0: alive.
1: Yeah, and my father was an evil, demonic man.
0: He was?
1: Who just...
0: Well, then what makes you think that you don't have the mark? I mean, have you gone into the bathroom, pulled your hair aside, and looked for the, you know, the sixes?
1: Yeah. No, I don't feel... I'm not even sure where my beliefs are in that area.
0: Well,
1: you know?
0: It doesn't matter where your beliefs are. You said now you're telling your father was a truly evil man.
1: Oh, he was horrible.
0: Horrible. All right. Well, the apple doesn't fall that far from the tree.
1: God, do you think that I'm not mean?
0: Well, all right, I'll tell you what. Here's what I want you to do for me.
1: Okay, please.
0: I want you to go to the bathroom,
1: mm-hmm.
0: and I want you to pull your hair apart and look for any sixes. And if you see so much as one six, I want a return call immediately.
1: I don't think I'll see any sixes. No.
0: Well, how do you know?
1: I've got a set of red wings on my back.
0: You haven't looked yet. You look, and you let me know, dear. Thank you. West of the Rockies, you're on the air. Hello.
2: Hey, this is Judge south of Phoenix.
0: Hi, Judge.
2: How are you, Art? You know, you have a kind of a fascination with wanting to get the evil people on.
0: I have a propensity for getting them on. Did you hear the last call?
2: Right. But you, how about the good guys?
0: Where are they?
2: Well, this is the guy with the halo on his head. Remember, long time ago?
0: I remember you, yes. You said you actually have a halo that
2: yes.
0: people can see.
2: Yeah, it's been going on. It's been over.
0: Yeah, well, I want to know where the photograph is. I mean, if you can see it, then you can take a picture of it, right?
2: All right, well, I'll try to get one to you, but...
0: You understand that some of us doubt these things.
2: Well,
0: and
2: I know.
0: A halo is a really big claim.
2: Well, I get free coffees a lot. That's one of the perks.
0: Well, I'm sure you do.
2: Yeah. But...
0: They probably take you away from gas pumps and stuff.
2: Yeah, well, it's... I'm sort of like the opposite of the Antichrist, you know, and Kathleen put out a lot of stuff the other night that...
0: Well, there was a good person, Kathleen.
2: Yeah, she's I agree with her in a lot of things.
0: Wouldn't you like to hear a debate between Kathleen and the Antichrist? Would that be a show or what?
2: Yeah, well, since we already know who he is, or most of us think we do from her, we don't need to have any of these... wannabes calling in, right?
0: Well, you can't know for sure. Well, no, because if you read what Kathleen had there, it's obvious there's more than one Antichrist. I mean, she says so herself. This was before I ever said anything. There are many wannabes. You call them wannabes.
2: You know how we talk about angels that have come appearing as angels of light?
0: Mm.
2: You know, where they're actually evil, but they look like they're good?
0: Yes.
2: Okay, well, the mainstream Christian world would certainly say that I was evil when they see me.
0: Why?
2: Because
0: of your halo?
2: Because I come in appearance as an angel of light, actually physically.
0: Well, I'll ask you the same thing I did the last young lady. How do you know that you are not appearing good, but really are not?
2: I know.
0: How do you know that your role in life, such as it is on this planet, has unfolded all the way? There may be a surprise or two ahead for you.
2: Well, it's 50-50, okay?
0: Right. See, there you are.
2: You know, I could be. I'll give you that, but I don't believe that I am. I think there's plenty of evil people out there going to be calling as soon as I get off.
0: I'm sure Hitler thought he was a great guy.
2: Well, what I'm trying to tell you is, and all the nice listeners and everything, is that we really don't have to worry that much about all the stuff that's coming down because I'm here.
0: All right. Well, we'll all rest at night for knowing that, sir, especially in view of your 50-50 odds regarding the eventual outcome of you, good or evil. First time caller line, you're on the air. Hello.
3: Hey, Art, how you doing?
0: Well, I'm all right.
3: This is Brother Dennis from Wisconsin.
0: Brother Dennis.
3: Yes, sir.
0: Okay.
3: I got a couple things for you that'll make some of these people seem like a bunch of pikers.
0: Really?
3: Oh, yeah.
0: All right.
3: Okay. Well, first of all, if the Bible is untrue, then any idea that comes along is as good as the next idea. But if the Bible is true, there are a lot of people in trouble, especially Christians.
0: And a lot of my callers.
3: A lot of your callers. For instance, most Christians in this country believe that they will be raptured out before the tribulation.
0: I think that's mostly the born-again group, isn't it?
3: Mostly, but there's a lot of those in this country. And
0: well, yes, there are. Sucked up like a vacuum cleaner. Gone.
3: Yeah, kind of. And there's a lot of people out there sucking them up. And if they believe in the Bible like they say they do, the Bible points out in three books, in Matthew 24, Mark 13, and Luke 21.
0: Do not quote Scripture.
3: I will not.
0: Thank you.
3: That the Christ will not return until after the tribulation. So therefore, these people who say they will not be here during the tribulation are being deceived.
0: Mm-hmm.
3: For instance, it says that the meek will inherit what?
0: The earth.
3: The earth, correct.
0: The earth.
3: But they say, no, we're going to go to heaven. Okay.
0: Well,
3: and
0: maybe the meek will actually inhabit Mars. It's got a real thin atmosphere. The weather's lousy. Sir, I've got to run. I appreciate the call. Thank you. Wildcard Line, you're on the air. Hello.
4: Let me turn my radio down.
0: Oh, right away. Do that right away. Everybody, have your radios
4: next
0: to you so you can turn them down right away. I'm doing fine.
4: I'm calling to explain.
0: Turn your radio off.
4: I'll try to get it all up.
0: Why is this so, you know, it's just one knob on
4: and
0: off.
4: There we go.
0: All right.
4: I want to explain to the people, because I've been given information about chupacabras, Bigfoot. They are indeed pets, intelligent pets.
0: They're pets?
4: Extraterrestrial.
0: Have you seen a picture of a chupacabra?
4: What's that?
0: Have you ever seen a picture of a chupacabra?
4: Yes, I have.
0: Does that look like a pet to you?
4: Yes. Well, it doesn't look like a pet I would want to own.
0: No.
4: But
0: so where do you get the idea that they'd be pets? They suck the blood out of animals and possibly even people. All the blood out, sir. Now, that's not a pet-like thing to do.
4: No, but they have to eat, too. And they have to eat, too. And basically, they're intelligent, though. On the other hand, they actually perform.
0: Why?
4: Tests.
0: Because they only eat Canadians?
4: No, they'll eat any goat. But,
0: that's why chupacabra means goat sucker.
4: Right.
0: And they suck the blood right out of a goat, all of the blood.
4: Right.
0: But this is not a pet quality. Now, I grant you they have to eat too, but it's not a pet quality.
4: Yeah.
0: Yeah.
4: Well,
0: and the same for Bigfoot. They smell poorly, I've been told. They
4: right.
0: make obnoxiously horrible sounds.
4: Right.
0: Have you ever heard of Bigfoot?
4: No, but I've heard of people that have been on board UFOs that have smelled some awfully gross
0: smells.
4: Well,
0: listen
4: too.
0: Very carefully. Now, does that sound like your average pet?
4: Yes, it does to an extraterrestrial because they don't really have to work closely with them.
0: Are you an extraterrestrial?
4: Yes, I am.
0: Oh, you are?
4: I was an experiment that was conducted and...
0: Which was a failure or a success?
4: It was a failure. That's why they didn't take my embryo.
0: You're a failure.
4: I'm a failure.
0: Are
4: but
0: you
4: I
0: deformed
4: am an...
0: or in some way deformed or mentally unbalanced?
4: Some people might say so, yes.
0: All right.
4: But I would like to say that, in general, the reason why no one ever gets a Bigfoot is because they do have a base underground, and they let them out to do things because they were at one time outdoors creatures, and so they do like to, you know, run around up here on our planet every now and then.
0: Yeah, but they seem to disappear, and so I suppose their being underground would account for how they disappear so readily. What were you what kind of experiment were you? What were you supposed to be?
4: I was supposed to be a new hybrid that looks like a human, has all the attributes of a human, but would have an alien intelligence.
0: So in what way are you screwed up?
4: I'm not sure. It just didn't turn out right. But I am constantly bombarded by, sightings of UFOs that I can't readily, explain why they keep in check on me, even though I'm a failed experiment. But
0: maybe they're trying to destroy you.
4: Well, I don't know if they're trying to, if they wanted to destroy me, I'm sure they could have done it a long time ago.
0: Well, maybe they're just picking their time. If you're a failed experiment, perhaps you can only be allowed to go so long, and then you've got to be...
4: Oh, you think?
0: Erased.
4: It's possible. You never know. But as far as the chupacabra goes, It's the same deal with them, except they don't live underground. They live in the UFOs themselves.
0: Name one lovable pet-like quality of a chupacabra.
4: Uh-huh. And
0: no, I said name one lovable pet-like quality of a chupacabra.
4: Well, they got nice, soft bellies.
0: Oh, so you felt the belly of a chupacabra, huh?
4: Anyway.
0: I've seen the outside of a chupacabra. Give me a break. They're all scales. They're ugly. They have giant teeth. They have a bite that would take your thigh off right at the top. Come on, pets. East of the Rockies, you're on the air. And you're humming. Turn your radio off, please.
5: Yeah, it's Art.
0: God, why am I destined to say this all the time? Yes.
5: This is Al from Susquehanna, PA.
0: Yes.
5: I'm not the Antichrist. I do have a little news flash for you. I just see on ABC News.
0: All right.
5: It is out of the bag. They showed a picture of it.
0: Oh, I know. You're talking about Dean Kamen's thing. They show a picture of this two-wheeled scooter.
5: Right.
0: Well, you know, great if it's hydrogen-powered, but first of all, the thing doesn't look stable at all to me. That's number one. Does
5: it
0: look stable to you?
5: Gyro-stabilized.
0: Well, I'd want to see some people gyroing down the street before I'd be willing to give it a try. I want four wheels, not two.
5: That's for sure, yeah.
0: And these, if you haven't seen it, folks, these are not two wheels, one in front, one in back. These are two wheels right next to each other, right?
5: Mm-hmm, that's right.
0: Doesn't look stable to me.
5: And it doesn't look like those wheels are like drive wheels either.
0: And it looks like something that a six-year-old would go down the street on.
5: Right.
0: So, I don't know, if that's it, I'm not all that impressed. Now, they do say the engine is really the main event, that the scooter is not it, but that the cell they're going to use, the hydrogen cell, is going to be the big event that eventually it'll work for cars and all the rest of it.
5: Mm-hmm.
0: But I've been hearing about this for years.
5: Well, that's all I got.
0: All right. Thank you very much. You've got a very hummy phone, by the way. West of the Rockies, you're on the air. Good morning.
6: Hi, how you doing?
0: I'm doing all right, sir. You must be in a truck.
6: Yes, I am. Sorry, I cut down the noise here.
0: Okay.
6: Okay.
0: Go.
6: Is this Art?
0: Yes, it is. Go.
6: Oh, okay. I'm sorry. Okay, I wanted to address your show that you had last night with Richard there.
0: Yes.
6: I've been on the road for a couple days here, and I haven't had a chance to look at my computer. But I was wondering, he was saying that the soil composition of Mars was highly silicate.
0: Yes.
6: Okay. What in those areas? What's the volcano activity like there? I was wondering if it
0: volcano activity. All right, sir. I don't know. It's a secret. Richard would have to tell you. I don't know the answer to it. I'm sorry. I don't think there are active volcanoes on Mars. But then again, I didn't think there was water either.
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1: Indeed I do, and listen tonight as they come out, one after another. We're into open lines. Anything you want to talk about is fair game, but I am looking for the odd, those claiming to be the Antichrist, time travelers, Area 51 employees, the usual crop of strangeness. All of that. We're open for all of it, and of course, anything else you want to talk about right here. Now, back into the unknown we go. First time caller line, you're on the air. Hi.
2: Hi, this is Linda.
1: Hello, Linda. How are you?
2: Good. My radio is not on.
1: Oh, Linda, you're a good girl. Where are you?
2: I'm in Portland, Oregon.
1: Portland, okay.
2: Anyway, I wanted to call to tell you about my nephew.
1: Your nephew?
2: I was actually there when he was born. I wasn't in the room, but I was right outside.
1: Yes.
2: It was kind of a stressful delivery. He had this thing called meconium where he sucked in a bowel movement while he was being born.
1: Whoa.
2: So he was rushed by me really quick. Of course, my brother was freaking out the entire time thinking he was going to die. I just remember when they took him in front of me, I felt this cold chill, and I really got sick to my stomach thinking he was going to die, but then I just felt this presence. And anyway, that I never really told anyone about that.
1: So, in other words, you're telling me that the little one was evil.
2: It just felt really cold, and I'd felt other things before and seen things.
1: And how long ago was this?
2: This is 5 years, about.
1: 5 years. So, in other words, our little tyke is now 5 years old.
2: Yeah, and see, we've always joked, my boyfriend and I, about him being evil, you know, because he was born on June 25th, and we always thought that was funny. It was kind of like, you know, 6 months after Christmas, and we used to joke around and call him the Antichrist.
1: Uh-huh. So how is little Damien now?
2: Well, there's been incidents.
1: Like what?
2: Things with my other nieces and nephews. You know, he tried to gouge out my other niece's eyes.
1: Oh, that's a sign right there.
2: Yeah, it was really, I didn't witness it. My boyfriend did, and my father did. And my father would never believe anything like this, so he took us all aside and said we need to keep him away from all the other children. And so we did that. But now hearing about, when I heard your whole thing the other night about the Antichrist, I was almost relieved, thinking that he's been found and he's not my nephew.
1: I see.
2: Yeah.
1: And so what else has little Damien done?
2: Well, there's been animal incidents. They live out really out in a farm town, kind of about, you know, 200 miles away. And there's been things, they haven't been able to have a cat. And he's thrown cats around by their tails. Done things, you know, other things I'm sure that I haven't even heard about. These are all just rumors, too, among my other brothers. So,
1: suppose something happened and you were suddenly in charge. You had to take care of little Damien and raise little Damien from now on. What would you do?
2: I don't know what I'd do. That's what I'm really worried about, is hearing about things. Who knows what's going to happen? Are there going to be missing things when he gets into his teens? You know, are we going to, we've joked about this, thinking that we'd hear about animal mutilations happening, and maybe, you know, but now that I'm hearing more about this, that there's, you know, there's maybe others out there. I would want to know what I'd have to do if I found absolute proof.
1: Well,
2: that
1: most,
2: he really,
1: you know,
2: is.
1: I mean, most five-year-olds are just sort of pulling stuff off coffee tables and, you know, causing that. And little Damien's gouging out eyes and taking care of cats.
2: And doesn't really seem to have a soul. You kind of look at him, you know, compared to, because my niece is the same exact age.
1: Blank eyes?
2: Blank eyes, nothing there, but extremely intelligent with, like, block building and pictures and very artful and knows everything and talked very early.
1: Probably the first word it said was Armani.
2: Let me write that down. Wow, this is really... Anyway, I really consider this a privilege even talking to you.
1: Well, it's a privilege talking to you. I'm a little worried for you.
2: I also wanted to ask you if Kathleen Keating had any type of advice, you know, how you'd handle this if I did find maybe something in his hairline when I babysat him or,
1: You found, like, numbers?
2: Yeah, if I did, which I haven't, but if I, you know, were to find anything, what would I do? You know, there'd be no way they would believe anything like this.
1: Well, there'd probably be no way you could live to tell us about it.
2: Really?
1: Yeah, so I don't think I'd look. Well, maybe I would. I don't know. Stay in touch.
2: And also, I wanted to hit on the rods.
1: Rods?
2: I heard your show about the rods
1: the
2: other night.
1: Rods, yes.
2: And are they still available on your website?
1: Oh, of course.
2: Oh, great.
1: What you do is you go to my website, you put your cursor over program, and then you go down to past programs info.
2: All right.
1: And when you get down to Jose Escamilla's name, you'll see the link to all of the rods right there.
2: Oh, well, thank you.
1: So you can still see it all right?
2: All right.
1: And maybe that'll help out a lot of other people at the same time. I want to remind you, by the way, I'm not going to be here this Friday night, Saturday morning. I want to say this again. I'm going to be down in California at the Radio and Records Talk Radio Convention, where I understand that I will be mano a mano with a certain reporter back east named Matt Drudge. Should be interesting. Matt's had a lot to report about me and many others, and I'm kind of looking forward to it. Wildcard Line, you're on the air. Hello.
3: Hi, Art.
1: Hi.
3: This is Marilyn, outside of Memphis in Bahia, Mississippi.
1: Memphis, Marilyn. All right.
3: Yeah, on 60 a.m. on your dial, WREG.
1: Yes, ma'am.
3: First of all, I just want to thank you for the way you give each belief a forum. We can't even hear it. I got a kind of a good ear, you know, I'm an entertainer, and I sing, and I got this ear that picks up on things, not that other people can't.
1: Yeah.
3: I don't even hear any kind of dislike in your voice when you interview someone. We cannot tell what you believe, and that's very good. It's very good, you know. You're so open. The others, they cannot hide this.
1: Well, if I say, no, there's times when I say what I believe, or what I think, or what I really feel. Otherwise, I do remain open. That's the whole idea of this program, to remain
3: right,
1: open.
3: But the others, I can hear it in their voices, and I didn't mean that you did not have a belief, but I meant that it doesn't come out in your voice.
1: I'm tolerant.
3: Okay. Yes, it is. And there's so few that are like you. Number two, I heard somebody mention Johanna Michelson last night. She is Hal Lindsey's sister-in-law.
1: Huh.
3: That Beautiful Side of Evil book. And I wish you could get her on. It might be just www.johanna.
1: Oh, no. Don't give that URL on the air.
3: I'm sorry.
1: I'll tell you what, though. I'd be glad to have her on if somebody will put me in contact. If you will send me contact information. If you can get a phone number or something like that. In fact, let me tell everybody about that. When you want me to have a guest on, it's so much easier for me if you will supply some contact information. Everybody wants John Edward right now from the Science Fiction Channel on. Fine, I'll have him on, but I need a contact number. And when you try and call John Edward, you get lost in telephone hell. I mean, you just, machines are full and there's no way to get through. And so, you know, I proceeded based on a number of emails that I've had, but there appears to be no way to get through. So when we get hold of John Edward, we'll see about it. East of the Rockies, you're on the air. Hello.
4: Good morning, Mark.
1: Good morning, sir. Where are you?
4: I'm in South Carolina.
1: South Carolina, right?
4: Davis, South Carolina. It's not too controversial. Maybe it is, maybe it's not. I was just seeing on the website today when I was at the library of yours that the mirror's coming down around on or about the 16th. I was thinking that the HAARP system, this might be an advantageous time for the United States maybe to prove something one way or the other with the HAARP system, maybe a little target practice.
1: Well, the HAARP system, sir, is designed to not go into outer space. It's designed to actually either burn a hole in the ionosphere or reflect from the ionosphere, coming back to Earth, to look for tunnels and bunkers and that sort of thing, or to cause the ionosphere to change in some way, but not to go into space. Now, of course, once the mirror crosses that line, I suppose HAARP could take a shot at it.
4: Yeah, it's possible. Just one other thing. I was coming across some stuff that I seen the other day. I'm reminiscing back about Carl Sagan. It's been 20 years since Carl Sagan came out with Cosmos. And for me, 20 years really gave me, he just explained things, the universe, so eloquently. And
1: well, that was the magic, of course, of Carl Sagan, that he could take hard science and he could explain it so that everybody understood it. The person closest to that now, I think, and there probably are several, but Dr. Michio Kaku is probably the closest. Now, if we could find another astronomer like Carl Sagan, with the abilities, the vocal abilities Carl Sagan had, that would really be something, wouldn't it? West of the Rockies, you're on the air. Hi.
5: How you doing?
1: I'm all right. Where are you?
5: This is Noon. I'm calling from Santa Rosa, California, listening to you on KSRO.
1: Yes, sir.
5: Okay, great. By the way, I think I know why a lot of your callers are leaving their volume up.
1: Well, why is that?
5: It's because they're evil.
1: Well, it's an evil thing, that's for sure.
5: Yeah, right. Well, regarding your earlier guest and talking about downloading consciousness into a clone and such.
1: Yes.
5: The concept that would be really scary for me is that, say, you're starting from conscience A, you know, the original donor, and you got your clone ready and all that. I guess a good analogy would be like, I'm a chain smoker of cigarettes, right?
1: Mm-hmm.
5: And sometimes you'll take a cigarette, you'll light a cigarette from the one that you were smoking before.
1: That's a real chain smoker.
5: Yeah, and it's hard to keep them lit, too. But now you've got the light coming off the, you know, here, we're still going with the analogy here. Yeah, you got the heat coming off the one cigarette, and the other cigarette's lit, so they're both lit now, right?
1: Yeah.
5: You still have the original light going on your first cigarette.
1: That's
5: so I'm
1: right.
5: Afraid that if they downloaded like your consciousness, it still stays inside your head, and now you got two of you running around.
1: Well, that essentially would be correct, and yes, sure, that'd be correct. And so the interesting question is, which one would have the soul?
5: Yeah, exactly. That's the point I guess I'm making is that what if, all right, you've got the download of the new clone and all that, but your soul's still stuck in the old body? You know, it's like you paid money for nothing.
1: Well, you'd be soulless, but you'd still be conscious.
5: Yeah, you'd have a new clone running around, but you'd be still trapped in your old body. You see what I'm saying?
1: Oh, I do, clearly, yes. Yeah. But, you know, for some people, I mean, for example, if you were dying,
5: mm-hmm.
1: I mean, you know, the very end. Right? You wouldn't much care, would you? Here would be your opportunity to have a 19 or 20-year-old body, whatever it is you ordered up.
5: Right.
1: And continue living. And believe me, as the last breath went out of you,
5: right.
1: Wheezing breath in your case, as a chain smoker, you would you'd want that new body right away.
5: Yeah, but I mean, if your soul is still stuck in the old body, it's like it hasn't been happened at all. Yeah.
1: Well, I don't know about that. Mm-hmm. I mean, we don't know how big a part the soul plays in the total constitution of a person.
5: Yeah, that's true.
1: It may be very separate from your intellect.
5: That's also.
1: And believe me, people with money and intellect would pay lots of money to have a continuation of that.
5: Yeah, that would be that's a real ego trip there, kind of, huh?
1: Soul or not. And then, when you finally did expire, the question is, where would the soul go?
5: Exactly.
1: Would it go forward where it's supposed to go, or would it simply transfer to the new convenient body?
5: Yeah, that's a million-dollar question.
1: Uh-huh, at least.
5: Do you have time for a quick rod-slash-worm story?
1: Rod-slash-worm, sure.
5: Well, see, in 1986, I was working at a sawmill, and I was working swing shift. I got off, you know, very late, around 2 in the morning, and I used to live out in a place called Dry Creek Valley. It takes a rural two lane to go from the sawmill to my house.
1: Right.
5: Now, there's a very, very old graveyard there, and the road's called Canyon Road. It's in a town called Geyserville. And it's had a long history for really weird things going on out there. We've had, like, Bigfoot sightings and ghosts and such like that.
1: Yeah.
5: And as I was heading home and I was just passing the cemetery, there's a long kind of upslope to the road, you know, heading like uphill. And it's a straightaway, so you can see a good 100, 200 yards. And as I was driving up that hill, I managed to look up because I had my high beams on because it's very dark out there, dark and pretty damn spooky. And I noticed what, for the life of me, looked like a big earthworm. It was kind of a whitish gray. And
1: when you say big, how big?
5: Like the width of a two-lane country road.
1: Oh, that's really big. Oh, so,
5: yeah.
1: So it'd be more like a sky worm, though, right?
5: Yeah, it was floating about 30 feet off the ground or so. Now,
1: I just had a stupid bug land on my copy a little while ago, and it totally freaked me out. If I looked up and saw something like that, that'd be the end of me.
5: Yeah,
1: I'd run off the road.
5: I was driving rather slow because I was tired, and I was pulling green chain, which is hard work, and I was heading home. And when I saw that, I punched it to the accelerator to the floor. And the funny thing is that the next day I read in the newspaper down there in Santa Rosa, they had the county fair going on at the time, and there was a couple dozen people that saw two or three of these things, the same thing.
1: I'm surprised.
5: They looked like earthworms. They were moving like earthworms.
1: I'm surprised. I'm surprised you even thought you could get away from a skyworm.
5: Well, thankfully, it was heading from left to right as I was driving past, and thankfully, it didn't follow me. Scared the bejeebers out of me, that's for sure.
1: All right, sir. I really appreciate the call. Thank you. Any other skyworm sightings out there? That's something the size of a two-lane highway. Flying in the sky. A worm. You look up through your windshield, and here comes a worm. A giant skyworm. Anybody else out there? First-time caller line, you're on the air. Hi.
6: Hi, Eric. How are you doing?
1: I'm all right.
6: This is Jeff calling from Winnipeg, Canada.
1: Yes, Jeff.
6: I'm going to sort of jog your memory. I guess it was about a year ago, you had a young fellow that was on the air that had developed something that you assimilated to a Jacob's ladder.
1: Oh, Madman Markham.
6: Yeah, I think that was he had tossed a screw.
1: It was more than a year ago. He had tossed a screw through the device, the small-scale device he made, and it disappeared momentarily. And then reappeared.
6: Okay,
1: and so
6: right.
1: He went out and stole a bunch of Transformers and built a giant model.
6: That's right.
1: Then, to top it off, he went out and had to rent a warehouse because his parole officer wasn't real happy with him. Rented a warehouse and made a giant model of what he considered to be a time machine and was going to walk through it. Well, long story short, he's never been heard from again.
6: That's the reason I was calling. I never heard anything further to it.
1: Gone. No, I'm serious.
6: Okay. And
1: not at the telephone number, not at the address. I do a national show. He'd know to get hold of me by email or one way or the other, and he hasn't. Madman Markham is gone.
6: You would think, yeah. One other thing, those of us that may have missed the show that you were talking about, the Antichrist, you had a caller on earlier that you had cut off because they had mentioned a name.
1: Yes.
6: On the air?
1: Yeah, and I'll do the same to you. Don't mention it.
6: No, I don't know the name. That's just it. I don't know quite enough of the story, and I'm just wondering.
1: Okay, well, if you'll go to my website. In fact, I should repeat this because everybody wants to know I know. Go to my website, go to What's New, and the Kathleen Keating webpage, signed by Kathleen, is there for you to read now, and you will be able to get it on my website now.
6: What's the last name, Keating?
1: Her name, the guest, was Kathleen Keating.
6: Keating, okay.
1: And what she has written is up there to be seen now.
6: Well, thank you very much.
1: You're welcome. Wildcard Line, you're on the air. Good morning. Turn off that radio, please.
7: Yes, hello?
1: Thank you. Yes, hello.
7: Yeah, is this Art Bell?
1: It is.
7: Hi, I'm Kay from Las Vegas.
1: Hi, Kay.
7: Hi. I wanted to ask you, this is off all the subjects tonight, but you, one of your songs that you play every now and then, I've only heard it a couple times. It has the words "Rockabye Baby" and "When the Wind Blows," and I've been trying to find out the name and the singer so I could get a copy of it.
1: Really, that song really goes to work on your brain, doesn't it?
7: I love it, and I want to get a copy, and I don't know the name or who sings it. I couldn't find it in your bumper music.
1: Cradle Will Rock, but it's an old, very old song. You may have a hard time getting it.
7: And who's it by?
1: I have no idea.
7: Oh, well, at least I got the name.
1: At least you got the name. So you can go into a store and say, Cradle Will Rock, help me out.
7: Okay,
1: and
7: thank you.
1: All right, you're welcome. They're probably not going to be able to help you out because it's a very, very old song. I'll play it for you a little later this morning. And maybe that'll help you hum it for the guy. I'm Art Bell. This is Coast to Coast AM.
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1: You know, that reminds me.
2: When the wind blows.
1: This song, by the way, will get into your head, and you'll be dreaming about it before you know it. I want to test the international line. We're in current discussions with a telephone company, trying to get all this straightened out. Now, if you're somewhere else in the world, I don't care where you are, try the international line for us, would you please? All you do is call the AT&T operator and have her call 800-893-0903. So if people in all parts of the world right now would please try this for me, I'd be deeply, deeply appreciative.
2: When the wind blows.
1: Again, call the AT&T operator and have her call 800-893-0903. And let's see what we get on the international line. Okay. All right, we're about to go back to open lines. However, just one more time I want to say this because I think the international line is dysfunctional. We have done a very interesting thing. We have taken the tasty Canadians and moved them from the international line to respectively the east and west of the Rockies line, along with Americans. So then now all we have is the international line, supposedly international for the rest of the world, but I have my doubts. The phone company is working very hard on this. 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One more time. I don't care where you are in the world. What I want you to do is call the AT&T operator. It's free call. It's absolutely free. 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Once again, 800-893-0903. Now, if you find that you're unable to get through on the international line, what I would like you to do is email me and tell me you couldn't get through. And in that way, we will go to the phone company and say, see, it's not working. So the way you would email me to let me know is fire me off some email, let me know what country you're in. My email address is artbell, that's ARTBELL, at mindspring.com. We'll use that address only for this. 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And let me know what country you're in and the fact that you could not get through on the international line. Or give it a shot and get through. Either way, before the night is out, we will know. And in the morning, we will talk to the telephone company, who you would think would treat somebody with a last name like Bell a little better. East of the Rockies, you're on the air. Hello.
3: Hey, how you doing, Art?
1: I'm okay, sir. Where are you?
3: North of the border.
1: North of the ball with tasty Canadian.
3: There you go.
1: Mm-hmm.
3: Wanted to ask you a question.
1: Sure.
3: Have you ever come across any incidences where a child has believed to have been abducted, had an abduction experience, and experienced any hair loss as a result?
1: Only if they were dropped back to earth by their hair and it ripped.
3: Okay. So I'm just wondering if it's a, because I haven't come across any in literature, and I have reason to believe that myself and my children have been involved in abduction situation.
1: Oh, my God. Really?
3: Yeah.
1: And you all have hair loss?
3: No. She's the only one that has that.
1: She?
3: She's 10 years old. She's half bald on her top of her head.
1: Holy smokes.
3: And has been since about age 4 or 5.
1: Do all of you remember this abduction?
3: You know what? I don't remember all the details. I've woke up with the sleep paralysis kind of thing. Yeah, I'm positive somebody's there, but paralyzed so much that I'm blinded. I can't even open my eyes.
1: Well, then why do you think that she was abducted as well?
3: Well, because I was watching a TV program and they had an artist depiction of a gray on the program.
1: Yes.
3: And my son, who was 3 at the time and just enough to be able to talk properly, walked in. And he doesn't know anything about this stuff.
1: Well,
3: he walks in the room, sees the TV,
1: and
3: stops in front of it, stares, and says, "That's a bad man."
1: Oh,
3: and I said, well, who's a bad man? I didn't even entertain him. I said, who's
1: I
3: a bad
1: understand.
3: Man?
1: Yeah, I understand. No, and they were showing
3: TV.
1: Yeah, I got you. I got you. So obviously you recognize the Gray. Now, one thing to know about Gray, when you look at Grays, what do they need, sir? What do Grays need?
3: What do they need?
1: Yes, what do they need? You said you saw a Gray on TV. So I've seen lots of Grays. What do they need?
3: I don't know what you mean.
1: What do they need? When you look at a Gray and you consider a Gray and you sit there and you look
3: at... Oh, they got no hair.
1: There you go. They need hair.
3: Yeah. So
1: maybe they're trying to figure out how to get hair to grow.
3: I have no idea. Here's what my son said right after that, though, which convinced me that something happened to him.
1: Yes.
3: After he pointed at the man, said he was a bad man, he says, they always make me go with them. And I tell them I don't want to go. And the way he said it, he was mad. I tell them I don't want to go.
1: Oh.
3: That's how he said. And I was like, my wife saw, she watched a light in the sky that watched her for a good 10 minutes. She kept trying to wake me up. I kept insisting, now let me sleep. It's a plane. The minute I got out of bed, it took off. I saw it leaving.
1: Whew.
3: But
1: well,
3: it took straight
1: up. How about your wife? She's an adult.
3: What?
1: Has she had any experiences?
3: Has what?
1: Has she had any experiences?
3: Beyond that she recalls, no. But I don't quiz her a whole lot about it because she's upset enough about my daughter. But here's what I keep thinking. I'm thinking, okay, you can lose hair due to exposure to radiation.
1: Correct.
3: So what powers these things? And then X-rays and all forms of radiation.
1: Oh, no, you're absolutely right. All right. Well, thank you. Yeah? I suppose you could assume that they're powered by some kind of radiation. That is quite an assumption. One would assume even a more complex, advanced drive system than radiation. Because, I mean, that's kind of what we're looking at, right? All right, well, let's try it. International Line, you are on the air. Hello.
4: Hello, Art.
1: Yes.
4: Hi. My name is Anthony. I did get through on your International Line, though, but I had to kind of do a little changes in the numbers that you gave.
1: Where are you calling from?
4: I'm calling from Stuttgart, Germany.
1: Oh, Germany, all right.
4: Yep,
1: How did you have to modify the numbers?
4: Actually, I called the our German operator, and she had given me the number of the international AT&T operator.
1: Okay.
4: Which was a lot different than the one you had on your website here. So.
1: Well, I know, but once you gave them 800-893-0903, you got through, right?
4: Straight in.
1: Huh, right. All the way from Germany. That's excellent.
4: Hey, Art, I used to live up there by, I was living in Las Vegas out in Henderson
1: a couple
4: years ago.
1: Yes.
4: Worked for Sprint, actually.
1: Well,
4: a contractor for Sprint.
1: You worked for the phone. You actually work for the phone company, huh?
4: Yeah, well, that's what I'm doing over here. I'm director of technical services for Deutsche Telefon work right now.
1: Oh, no. Well, so it figures you'd know how to get through.
4: just a real quick little story for you here. This happened about 4 years ago. I was working for a contractor for Sprint. I got approached by a company called Desert Industries that was doing some work out at the test site.
1: Oh.
4: I'll tell you what. I was in Area 51 for about 3 weeks doing some work.
1: Oh.
4: Flew out on Janus Airways and a whole nine yards. Had the WAC and HUT security all over me. They have got enough fiber optic cable in that place to facilitate the entire West Coast.
1: Oh, and what do you suppose they need all that bandwidth for?
4: Well, I have no idea, Art. I was only paid to do one small part of the job.
1: But you're saying that thing really has a lot of fiber to it, huh?
4: Quite a bit. It's been a few years, but the people that call the show, I listen on the net here during the day.
1: Oh, that's right. It's what time is it there anyway?
4: About 20 after 10 right now in the morning.
1: In the morning. All
4: yeah.
1: right, that would figure, yeah.
4: But I just wanted to call and let you know that all that stuff that they say about Area 51, I don't know some of the callers you have, but most of them that sound relatively intelligent have been out there, I would imagine or assume.
1: Well, sir,
4: the place is scary as all get out.
1: I know. Really do you know how much bandwidth it takes to transfer the contents of a human brain from one place to another?
4: I couldn't even begin to fathom that.
1: Probably about that much fiber.
4: I do know, though, that that was probably the most fiber cable optic interface system, the biggest one I've ever seen before. And I've been doing this for about 15, 20 years, so.
1: All right. Well, listen, I really appreciate your call all the way from Germany and also the Area 51 info. We put it together, you know, a little piece at a time.
4: No problem, Art. You guys have a good day and keep up the good work.
1: Huh? Thank you and take care. All right, there you have it, Germany. And he was at Area 51, where there's more fiber than he's ever seen in his whole life. And there's a guy who works for Sprint or worked for Sprint. Ha, ha, ha, ha. Yes. First time caller line, you're on the air. Hello.
5: Hi, Art. Great to have you back.
1: Well, thank you. Great to be here.
5: This is Sarah down here in Venus, Texas.
1: Venus, Texas, huh?
5: Yep. Little town about the size of Trump.
1: Okay.
5: I was calling about the recent head shakers lately.
1: The school shootings, yes.
5: Yes. I was wondering if you saw that home video on Inside Edition this evening.
1: No. What did they have?
5: They had a video shot during the summer from the shooter that just shut up San Diego.
1: And what was in the video?
5: Well, actually, I felt really sad for the kid. He had just been moved. Apparently, his parents are divorced, and he's been separated from his mother, only talks to her a couple times a year, and got moved out here from, I think it was Maryland, moved out to California, and didn't like the school, didn't like the people. You know, he just absolutely hated it and wanted to move back to where he was from.
1: Mm-hmm.
5: And it was really chilling. Because
1: well, all of this is, you know, it's too bad, but none of it, in my mind, adds up to grab guns, start killing fellow classmates.
5: No, it really doesn't. But you have to remember, you remember when you were a teenager?
1: Vividly.
5: How everything was the end of the world. If people hated you, then you were never going to get through it.
1: No, it wasn't that way for me. I was wrapped up in radio and girls, and I spent a disproportionate amount of my day every day thinking about girls.
5: Well,
1: that's what I remember as a teenager.
5: Oh, yeah, especially for young boys. But
1: yeah, absolutely.
5: I don't know. The more I think, if you look at all these, they're so stereotypical. Most of these kids, if they weren't from a broken home and they were isolated from their family, the kids picked on them. They just had so many things they should have been in psychological treatment.
1: I know, but there's about 10 million miles of difference from somebody who is disturbed or emotionally distraught or even depressed and somebody who walks around with a smile on their face killing.
5: Well, there is, but when you get to that young, I don't know that the line is that distinct for them.
1: I remember.
5: They don't know the difference.
1: Okay, I remember 15 vividly, and I'm telling you, thoughts like that never entered my mind.
5: Well, honestly, no.
1: There was no room.
5: No, but then again, society has changed since then. If you look at today, you don't have the same structures. The family influences aren't there. The societal influences aren't there. Even the media doesn't pressure you to be good.
1: It's true.
5: I mean, you look at TV, it's all violence, it's all hate. They don't show sex or love, no, they show hate and violence.
1: Well, they show some sex.
5: Yeah, but it's never in a loving context, is it?
1: No.
5: In general, I mean, there's a lot of, I don't know, I think a lot of these kids are just handed over to society to raise. Or
1: yes, it's
5: the parents
1: true.
5: Aren't paying enough attention because this kid was crying out 6 months ago. That he hated where he was at, he hated the people he was with.
1: Oh, I hated a lot of places where
5: I
1: was.
5: And so were all, you know, most all of these kids were, and
1: I know, but you're talking about most of the teenage population of America. I hate my parents,
5: yeah, exactly.
1: I hate my school, I hate this stupid little town, I want to go someplace real. I mean, that's every teenager.
5: Exactly, but where is it that parents actually figure out that they have to key in and decide, okay, my kid really does have a problem? I think it's as much the parents' culpability. They're not realizing that this kid is seriously stepping over the limits. Because, yes, all teenagers go through these problems, but somewhere somebody's not stepping in when they need to.
1: All right. Well, I appreciate the call. Thank you. I don't know how you would discern where the line is. Now, this young fellow talked to some of his classmates, you may recall, and actually said that he was thinking of doing this. Now, there would be a good place to step in, I would say. There's a place where it's obvious, but otherwise, do you remember when you were a teenager? Do you remember when you were 15? Do you remember the things you thought about? If you're a guy, you probably were a whole lot like me. And I have no idea what girls think about. And then, of course, we had the previous day's caller thing squashed when a girl committed a shooting just yesterday. Not 24 hours after we say, girls don't do that. Wildcard line, you're on the air. Hi.
6: Hello.
1: Hello.
6: Hi, Mr. Bell. I didn't hear a click or anything.
1: We have a newfangled system here that's clickless.
6: Wow, that's great. I've been listening to you for a couple of years. Forgive me, I'm a little nervous. I've never called a radio show before, let alone...
1: So you're a virgin, then?
6: I guess born again, I suppose. I think I called a radio station in 1970-something once. But,
1: I see. Born again, then I'll have to do it.
6: I'm calling. I'm a little nervous, so please forgive me.
1: I've got that. Just relax.
6: Ever since you picked up, my heart's been pounding about telling you this story. I've only told two other people in my life about this.
1: Well, this will change that.
6: Yeah, I guess. I'm just going to pretend that it's you and I on the phone and just forget that there are, dozens of people listening.
1: Yes, dozens. All right, so tell me.
6: Are you familiar with the book by John Mack? I don't know if you've ever had him.
1: I have, yes. Oh, I've interviewed John.
6: I thought you have, but sometimes you forget.
1: Several times.
6: I had an experience, I believe it was 1992 or the winter of 93, in Rockland County on the... On the Palisades Parkway. I don't know if you know the area, but for people that don't know the area, it's two lanes north, two lanes south, with a median between the two lanes. It's basically sort of countrified around there.
1: Okay, were you driving?
6: Yeah, I was driving. I'm sorry.
1: Okay.
6: Anyway, the median in the middle is probably about 50 yards wide and has trees right up the whole length of it as far as you could go with a few exceptions.
1: That. Yeah.
6: I was leaving my girlfriend's house. It was probably about 2:30 in the morning. She lives about 20 minutes from my house. I live just on this side of the Hudson River in Westchester County.
1: Mm-hmm.
6: And I left her house in the middle of a snowstorm. There were no other cars on the road. There was a good 5-6 inches of snow just blanketing everything. And I was driving very slowly, for obvious reasons.
1: Sure.
6: The road stretching out ahead of me. The sky was bright and pink. There are no lampposts, no road lights on this road, but it was pretty bright out. And the flakes were big. It was coming towards me. It's like one of those nights where you drive slow because you're,
1: Because you're afraid of dying,
6: drive
1: actually.
6: Off the road, basically.
1: Yeah, that's right.
6: There are no other cars on the road. And I was actually driving along slowly, kind of enjoying myself with the serenity of the whole atmosphere. And I had my window open. It wasn't terribly cold. And on the other side of the median, on the other side of the road where traffic should be heading in the opposite direction,
1: right.
6: All of a sudden what appeared pacing me on the other side of the road were what seemed to be very bright white headlights that were pacing me at the exact same speed.
1: You mean to say going in the same direction, same speed?
6: On the wrong side of the road.
1: Oh, man.
6: The same direction.
1: All right.
6: And I was looking across at this, and I slowed way down, and this, what I thought was a car, slowed way down, and I thought, oh, my God, if anybody comes up north, we're going to have a nasty head-on collision here.
1: Well, at least you had that together. I might have thought for a moment, oh, my God, I'm on the wrong side of the road.
6: Well.
1: Anyway.
6: Yes, you have the talent for putting people at ease, by the way. Thank you. Anyway, this... What I thought was a car was just pacing me, and I sped up and slowed down at certain points. This is going on for, about 5 to 7 minutes or so, and then I realized that these lights were pretty high off the road, not quite treetop height, but I'd probably guesstimate it maybe 15, 20 feet high.
1: Even high? Oh, 15
6: like 20. Higher than a car. I thought, trucks can't fit on this road. It's just not made for it. It's cars only, no trucks.

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1: Yeah, and I'm very serious about this international line thing. Let me try one more time. I don't care where you are in the world. We've confirmed Germany so far. We know Germany can get through. But I haven't heard from Australia, and they're pretty frequent customers on the international line. 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And tell her you want to call 800-893-0903. 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So far, we seem to have a pipeline to Germany, and that's about it. So, get on the phone. And also, the second part of this is, if you cannot get through out there, send me email and let me know where you are and the fact that you could not get through. 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All right, let us experimentally, very quickly, go to the international line. Hello there. Where are you calling from, pray tell?
2: Yes, I'm calling from Hong Kong.
1: Hong Kong, China?
2: Well, Hong Kong, SAR, Special Administration Region. We are not quite China yet.
1: Well, that's right. You're not. All right, hold on one moment. I hate to put China on hold, but I really have to because I have to finish up with this call. Oh, my God, China. Hello there on the wildcard line.
3: Hi.
1: Let's see. We have the lights. They disappeared.
3: Yeah, I'm really sorry about being long-winded.
1: No. Go ahead and finish up.
3: Okay. So, anyway, this light disappeared, and I drove all the way home thinking, my God, I hope that person didn't get killed. And the more I thought about it, I realized I didn't see taillights. I didn't see anything like that. And I was wondering, like, you know, what kind of a truck this was that was doing that.
1: Right.
3: Anyway, I go home. I didn't even pay attention to what time it was until I got in the house.
1: Yes.
3: And like I said, I left at about 2:30 in the morning.
1: Yes.
3: It's a 15-20 minute ride normally.
1: Yes.
3: I got home, it was about 25 after 4. And I was baffled by why it took me 2 hours to get home when I was going, you know, 35 miles an hour.
1: Oh, there's an obvious answer for that. They had your butt.
3: Well, let me tell you, I went to sleep, and I had a very, very, very vivid dream that my car was sitting still on this road, and I was surrounded by deer.
1: Deer?
3: Like one or two off to the right that I was looking through my windshield.
1: You mean like deer with antlers?
3: Like deer with no antlers.
1: No antlers.
3: Like, and they were all watching me, one through the passenger window, and as I looked over to my left, one was coming toward my window as though it was going to talk to me.
1: The deer was going to talk to you.
3: Like the deer was going to talk to me.
1: Okay.
3: In my dream, there was this deer that was coming to talk to me, and there was one off to the left, to the side. And in my dream, my car door opened, and they escorted me out. And once

0: I was outside of the car. I stood up and I was facing where I came from. And there was a very bright light, and the deer to the left of me reached up to hold my hand to walk me along somewhere.
1: It took you into its hoof.
0: Well, no, it was a hand.
1: It was a hand on a deer.
0: Right. This was the only recollection I had of the dream. In subsequent years, I've had flashes of continuations of this dream where all the deer had hands, and they were taking me by both hands. And I remember how I was feeling very calm and very relaxed. And it wasn't until a few years later, after I was having more flashes of dream where I was, you know, going towards the light and I looked back at my car.
1: Yes.
0: The deer were by my car and they were following me, and there was one or two standing by this light. Until I read this book by John Mack.
1: Yes.
0: In his opening chapter, he tells how people have had experiences where they've experienced animals that have, or say, extraterrestrials that have deceived people into thinking somehow that they were animals or whatever.
1: Well, that's true. You wouldn't be afraid of a deer usually.
0: Right. So it's funny, when I read that, it shook me up.
1: Do you eat venison now?
0: No, I don't.
1: No special hankerings?
0: No, sir.
1: All right. Well, you know, it sounds to me like you've had an experience, and probably you ought to get hold of John Mack. I mean, your story is really strange.
0: But the thing was, after that, it sort of triggered memories where I continued having flashes of dreams where I then realized that I was taken into a craft.
1: I understand.
0: And when I woke up that morning, and I never thought about it until I read his book, I had a scar, or like, let's say like a deep scratch mark, right by my navel, that I couldn't understand where it came from the next day. Like, how did I scratch myself in my sleep? And it's like, I still have a scar there now to this day.
1: Do you really?
0: Almost like a horseshoe kind of a shape thing.
1: Like a hoof?
0: And, yeah. And I've had, ever since then, I've had, I don't know if you've ever heard of such a thing.
1: Oh, like, God, I have. It's
0: problems with digestion and
1: yeah,
0: all that sort
1: of
0: thing.
1: It's the mark of the hoof.
0: And I sort of, you know, like...
1: I can hear that.
0: I belch uncontrollably. Times.
1: I know the feeling. Thank you for the call. And the mark of the hoof. Now, to China. Actually, to Hong Kong. Hello there.
2: Greetings from the Pearl of the Orient.
1: You really live in a really, truly beautiful city. I've spent some time in Hong Kong, and it's a lovely, lovely city. Since things have changed, has Hong Kong changed very much?
2: It has changed a little, but normal life is still continue on as we knew it before the changeover. I think the changes will come slowly throughout the years by 2045 when the official takeover will happen, though.
1: That's right. And what do you expect then?
2: By then, I believe China as a whole will be into the World Trade Center, and Hong Kong still being a very economical power of Asia, I don't think there will be too many changes because of the fact that there is so much here in Hong Kong to offer.
1: Shall we test and see how much monitoring there is? What do you think will happen to Taiwan by then?
2: That I have no comment on.
1: Yeah, I thought perhaps not. You were able, though, to get through to our toll-free 800 line, which is very, very nice. Are you a national of what country? Are you native to Hong Kong?
2: No, sir. I'm from the U.S.
1: You're from the U.S. And what's right. got and what's got you in Hong Kong? Are you on vacation or do you work there?
2: I work here at present.
1: I see. Well,
2: and I was just listening to your show. And, by the way, I didn't even get a hold of an operator. It was all through voice contact. All I did was I dialed the number.
1: Yes.
2: They asked me to recite the number I needed. I did. They confirmed it with a voice message back to me. And all I had to do was say yes. And then the phone started ringing.
1: That's absolutely remarkable. What time of day, in fact, what day is it over there?
2: Today is... Wednesday after, correction, is Thursday afternoon.
1: Thursday afternoon.
2: And right now it is About 7:45 in the evening.
1: In the evening, 7:45 in the evening. All right. Well, I really appreciate your taking the trouble to see if it would work, and now I can add Germany and Hong Kong together.
2: Correct. Okay, very good.
1: Thank you very much, and take care. Germany and Hong Kong. That's great. All right, we'll see if anybody else can make it. That's very separate parts of the world, Germany and Hong Kong. All right, so get hold. You can try dialing directly, as he did. That's amazing that he could get through that way. Internationally, wherever you are in the world, give it a try. If you can get through, great. If you can't, email me and let me know why you couldn't and what country you're in. The number internationally is 800-893-0903. After I asked them about Taiwan, there was an awfully long pause there. Not all of it due to the satellite connection, obviously. He paused and was smart enough not to make a comment. East of the Rockies, you're on the air. Hello.
3: Hi, Art.
1: Hello.
3: How you doing?
1: I'm fine. How's your digestive system?
3: Oh, God, you don't want to ask that. That's a whole other story.
1: I'm sorry I asked.
3: Well, I just had to laugh because as I'm listening, I understand what the gentleman's talking about. It makes me wonder if the alien community has any idea of how bad their covering techniques are.
1: I've never heard of the whole deer story. That was a little strange.
3: I had a friend inform me, she was very into the whole alien thing, and she was telling me that I obviously was an abductee from experiences I had told her about, and I was like, well, the less I know, the better, because if I find out, and then I find out I'm an abductee, what the heck am I going to do about it? Just too bad, until they decide to come talk to us.
1: You're going
3: to
1: just worry about it if you know. That's true.
3: I wanted to comment on the whole gun situation that's been occurring in schools.
1: Guns, all right, yes, go
3: because
1: right.
3: Because I'm familiar with an atmosphere in a school community that will cause that kind of thing. The first comment I have to get out, I've been wanting to say since it happened. Columbine, the first real, like, big story that happened?
1: Well, it was probably the biggest story, but certainly not the first.
3: Right. I happened to be watching. I actually had the live coverage. I didn't see the repeats on news. I happened to be home that day.
1: Right.
3: And this girl, in weeping and sobbing in her misery, says, she's like, I can't believe, I mean, this kind of stuff is supposed to happen in the South. This doesn't happen here. And I was like, living in Nashville, Tennessee, I found that highly offensive.
1: Why the South? I mean,
3: well, it's just, it contributes to the whole idea. I mean, I grew up on the East Coast, Delaware, right?
1: Yeah.
3: Considered a pretty mundane place. The problem is, Delaware being 45 minutes from Baltimore, Baltimore, Jersey, Philly,
1: sure.
3: Right?
1: Yeah.
3: Hour 45 minutes from just about anywhere. We get all their problems that try to move out of that area.
1: Mm-hmm.
3: And
1: it's kind of like us here. We get the Los Angeles stuff.
3: Right. The year after I graduated, they had security systems to scan you for weapons and stuff coming into a school because they weren't going to play that game of, oh, it doesn't happen here.
1: Mm-hmm.
3: And the fact that when I think about how many kids so far in the media in the last year have gone into a school with weapons.
1: Yeah.
3: You know, it's like, folks, grow up, get some protection, you know, take care of yourself.
1: Well, what were you like when you were that age?
3: I was a gang member.
1: You were a gang member?
3: Yes.
1: A gang member?
3: Yes.
1: In Delaware?
3: Yes. I was actually a member of the largest white gang, and we were partners with the largest black gang in Delaware.
1: Holy smokes.
3: And as a matter of fact,
1: you sounded so sweet.
3: Thank you. I am, actually.
1: Are you?
3: But, you know,
1: just don't cross you, huh? Or it's,
3: well, yeah. But it comes down to, you know, you get into, you have a group of friends.
1: Yes.
3: And then your group of friends expands. And then someone else's group of friends decides that they have a problem with that. You know, and that's basically how it develops. At least in areas like that don't have long time, like Bloods and Crips. And, you know, we didn't have all that. It just, you know, we were part of, the first ones that happened there. And we actually have an FBI file where they investigated us for gun running.
1: For gun running?
3: Yeah.
1: Were you running guns?
3: Well,
1: don't want to say.
3: I'm like, what's the statute of limitations on that?
1: About 7 years, I think.
3: Yeah, a little bit.
1: A little bit.
3: Not
1: little
3: big
1: bit
3: enough that the FBI really needed to hunt us down, but
1: just little guns?
3: 9 millimeters.
1: 9 millimeters. Oh, my God. Just a sweet little Delaware girl. Yeah.
3: So, you know, I understand, especially because, you know, I was a teen that when I was we're talking like eighth grade.
1: Yes.
3: I had a chemical imbalance that caused me mental distress. I was convinced the whole world was out to get me.
1: Oh, so we're going to blame it on a chemical imbalance.
3: No, wait.
1: Yeah.
3: I went in, but when I hit puberty, Okay?
1: Yes.
3: It balanced all that out. In the meantime, they had had me on a treatment, but the main problem was at that point my mental was so far out of whack, all right, that they had to, like, coax me back to convince me that the world is an evil place, that kind of thing.
1: Right.
3: But all of that was corrected. All my therapy was done before I hit high school. So, no, I'm not saying that that has the part to do with it. My whole point, actually, if I'll quit wandering around here, is that my mother always said that manners are the essence of survival in today's society. And she's being proven correct by the fact that most of the kids that have decided, okay, I have to murder half my school, are the targets. Like, the media really caught on to that whole trench coat mafia, which was the mocking term that school used to refer to those kids by. You know what I mean? And they all, and I'm like, I don't believe it's a justification, and I would love to know at what point, I don't know when we crossed the line where it was, okay, I'm going to beat that kid into the ground to, okay, I'm going to shoot that kid. I don't know when that happened.
1: Well,
3: we were still beating people up when I was in school, you know.
1: Well, see, you were part of the transition, because when I was in school, there were a few fights, but we didn't beat people up. You know, we didn't target people. We beat the hell out of so-and-so, right?
3: Yes. Now,
1: you
3: my
1: were apparently
3: favorite
1: doing
3: tactic
1: that.
3: Was you walked up, girls especially, right?
1: Yes.
3: You come up behind them.
1: Yeah.
3: And I'd come up to him like a buddy, right up next to him, slide my head up the back.
1: Yeah.
3: Kick my foot in front and trip them and then smash their face to the floor. That was my favorite. That was my register move, but only if they earned it.
1: Like, see, you're like the missing link.
3: Between times
1: were good and today's go in and just start shooting while you're smiling.
3: Right.
1: You're the missing link, and I really appreciate your call, dear. I've got to run. She sounded so sweet, didn't she? On the international line, you're on the air. Hello.
4: Yeah, hi, Art.
1: Hello there.
4: Yeah, hi, it's Gary here calling from England.
1: England?
4: Yes, I thought if you did ask for international callers.
1: Oh, I absolutely did. What part of England are you in?
4: I'm from Liverpool.
1: Liverpool?
4: Yeah, the Beatles, yeah.
1: Yeah, it's usually harder to understand people who are calling from Liverpool because of their accents.
4: Yeah, well, I've lived here all my life, so I don't suppose I'm any different than anyone else who lives here.
1: So what else comes from Liverpool besides the Beatles? I mean, that's history, right? What have you done for us lately?
4: Well, for Americans, I don't think you'll know very much, but there's soccer. You call it football.
1: Oh, yes.
4: The Liverpool Football Club.
1: I know England is pretty passionate about soccer, which you call football, of course, right?
4: Of course, yeah. And my team, of course, is Liverpool.
1: Why? Maybe you can answer a question for me.
4: Yeah.
1: When England plays Germany,
4: yeah.
1: Too many times people get trampled, beaten up, and sometimes killed. And why is that? What is the psychology behind, you know, such...
4: Yeah.
1: I mean, why is the feeling so bad between these two countries?
4: I don't know. Do you think it's down to World War II for any possibility about that? Maybe.
1: Yeah.
4: I think a lot of it's down to World War II because I know the England fans at these games chant songs from certain films like the Dambusters. They whistled the tune.
1: Yeah.
4: And that must annoy the Germans, obviously.
1: Yeah, you may have a very good point there. I mean, it really is a miserable thing. I've watched some of the games. I was at World Cup, as a matter of fact.
4: Yeah.
1: And some of that was pretty nasty.
4: Yeah. Well, I mean, it's turned the other way now. It used to be England. They had, they called it the English disease, actually, well, it's hooliganism. But now it seems to be worse in Europe. Because my team, Liverpool, when they traveled abroad a couple of weeks ago, 14 of our supporters were stabbed by Italian fans.
1: See, there you are.
4: And none of those obviously were hurt.
1: By Italians,
4: anyway,
1: huh?
4: My call, though, Art, is about your newsletter, the After Dark newsletter.
1: Do you get it there?
4: No, I'll try to order it off the website, and it's only for Canadians and U.S. citizens, isn't it?
1: They won't send it to England?
4: Well, it doesn't give you the option.
1: I'm personally outraged. I'll check into it for you.
4: You know, when you...
1: There is one... Listen, I'll check into that for you, but you've got to answer one more question for me. Here in America, we're hearing an awful lot about mad cow disease there.
4: Yeah.
1: And how big a deal is it in England right now? I mean, how scared are people of eating beef now?
4: Not as much as they used to be about 3-4 years ago, when they first admitted humans can contract the disease. The last Conservative government used to say there's no chance a human can contract the disease off cattle, but it's obviously not true. People have died of it already.
1: Yeah.
4: And basically people were scared about 3 or 4 years ago when they stopped eating it, but I'm afraid they're eating it again.
1: So it wouldn't bother you one bit to go down and have a hamburger?
4: Well, I don't eat hamburgers. I try to eat the best beef cuts if I can.
1: So in other words, it bothers you a little bit?
4: It does, of course, yeah. And about 3 or 4 years ago, we were told on the news here that each person in the UK has probably eaten about at least 50 plates, 50 meals containing BSE.
1: Oh, my God.
4: So if each person has eaten about 50 plates in an average lifespan so far, we're all going to get it.
1: And they, I suppose, the...
4: And that was about 3 or 4 years ago.
1: Yeah, the period of time that it takes for it to show up can be a very long period, right?
4: Yeah. I mean, I might have it now. Everyone might have it, but I'd be very wary about eating more of the junk type stuff like burgers.
1: Yeah, I can see that. Well, listen, I'm out of time. Out of time. I really appreciate your call, and I hope you will call me again.
4: Yeah, I will do, Apple.
1: Okay.
4: Please find out about the newsletter, please.
1: All right, I'll see what I can do. You watch the website, okay?
4: Okay. Thanks a lot. Cheers.
1: Cheers. It seems. Very discriminatory not to allow people in Europe to order my newsletter. So we'll see what we can find out. Okay, Germany, Hong Kong, and now Liverpool, England. Not bad. That's it, folks. We're out of time. I'm Art Bell from the High Deserts. That's it. Night-night.

Okay, well, welcome to Plants, Consciousness, and Transformation. I'm Terence McKenna. I know many of you. We will meet here today and tomorrow, 10 to noon, 1:30 to 5. And basically, this is a workshop to discuss the interaction between plants and human beings, specifically the psychological and mental interpenetration of these two very different kinds of life forms. And those of you who are writing, who are concerned about a paper that you may write relative to this class, I'll say a few words about that before the afternoon session, so don't fret about it. It will all come clear in time. I think of this course as plants and mind, and the way I like to teach is to just begin to lay out the basic pieces of what is a very complex interdisciplinary puzzle. And hopefully, at some point, your specialties, your passions, your interests will ignite the whole thing, and it will have then a dynamic of its own. We could discuss these matters for 2 days, 5 days, 10 days, or as I've done for about 40 years, 35 years. There is no end to it. And very few areas of human endeavor dissolve the disciplinary boundaries of Western academia as thoroughly as the study of human and psychoactive plant interactions do. There are important issues here in biology and botany, in biogeography, in ethnography and ethnology, in psychology and neurophysiology, in the study of symbols. The number of disciplines that have to be brought to bear on this subject is, I think, a central clue to how important it is to understanding our humanness. And I represent a radical point of view on these matters, and I don't imagine I was invited here to dumb it down. So, you know, if you had Darwin, you'd get natural selection. If you had Freud, you'd get sexual repression. So you've got McKenna, so you're going to get psychoactive catalysis of consciousness, because that's basically why I think these ideas are so important. But before we get to that, let me just lay out some of the field. Human beings began their career, well, we can trace it back to the primordial slime, I suppose, but our animal career was a career of insectivorous vegetarian and fruititarianism, lived out in the arboreal canopies of tropical rainforests. And all animal species, indeed all life, tends to occupy an evolutionary niche and then stabilize itself in that niche. Termites, cockroaches, these sorts of organisms found their niche hundreds of millions of years ago and filled it to perfection and have occupied it ever since. Generally, nature is not progressive in its particulars. Overall, nature is progressive, but its particulars seek equilibrium. And so it would have been in the case of our primate ancestors. They achieved a dynamical balance, as I said, a diet of insects and fruit, a canopy habitat,
language of pack signaling designed to convey danger and information about food sources and so forth and so on. And there they would have remained had it not been for the larger ecodynamics of the planet, ecodynamics which are still shaping human habitat in Africa. Because what has been going on in Africa for at least 5 million years is a slow drying of the continent. And it disrupted this rainforest ecology so that about 2 to 4 million years ago, I mean, these are vast spans of time we're talking about, the rainforest began to island itself and to be restricted to the wetter areas of Africa and into the new environment, the more xerophytic or arid environment that was coming into being, a very diminished plant community took hold, a community of opportunistic grasses, annuals, heavy cedars, this sort of thing. Now we know that the rainforest was primary because the rainforest, just to give you a broad notion, might consist of over 100,000 plant species. The grassland ecosystem might well consist of under 500 species. And all 500 grassland species can be found as rare members of the flora of the rainforest. So clearly what we have are the survivors of a process of clearing. And there is argument among botanists about this, but Carl Sauer, who was a great geographer and thinker on these matters, held that there is no such thing as a natural grassland, that grasslands are the earliest artifacts of human impact on the planet. Grasslands are created by burning. They promote the growth of cereals and so feed in to the human food chain. So, our primate ancestors' ecological adaptation to arboreal life was interrupted by this process. And key to my thinking about all this, and those of you who are going to have careers in all this, I hope some of you will take it up and adumbrate it. I think the great overlooked factor in any model of human evolution, and indeed in evolutionary models of many other species, is we have not given enough emphasis to diet. When we talk about natural selection of an animal species, we tend to think that the genome expresses a physical type and the phenotype is then subject to selection by natural environment. Some biologists have seen the thinness of this understanding. L.L. White wrote a book called Internal Factors in Evolution, in which he pointed out that the womb is itself an environment that makes a very heavy selection before an organism is ever born into the theater of Darwinian selection. So it isn't a tabula rasa that you're born into the theater of natural selection. You have been subject to natural selection from the very earliest moments of the existence of the zygote. So that's one factor. But what I have emphasized is diet. Diet is an input of potentially mutagenic factors into the body that can have enormous consequences on the health of an individual or the general evolution of a population. And I've used the toolbox of ideas that I'm going to put forward here today and tomorrow to try and address what seems to me to be one of the most centrally interesting questions to be asked of this world, and that is, what is human consciousness?
Where did it come from? And why does it exist at all? And I believe that we can, by thinking about psychoactive plants, diet, and the early human evolutionary situation, we can make a lot of progress on this question. And we can illuminate some of our political dilemmas that persist to this day. The gender friction that typifies human society, the hierarchy structures and the tensions they create, so forth and so on. So let me run through this and get it off my chest, and then we can talk about the larger materia medica of psychoactive change relative to plants. As the rainforest retreated, our remote primate ancestors came under nutritional pressure, obviously, because their area for gathering food was being physically diminished. Now, when as you probably know or have observed, most animal species are very particular about their food intake. And if you've ever tried to raise butterflies or something for your children, you know that if you capture a caterpillar in the wild but don't pay close attention to the plant you find it on, you can't just put grass in a peanut butter jar with a caterpillar and expect great success. Animals are highly specialized in their choice of foods. Why is this? Well, as near as we can tell, eating all kinds of foods from an evolutionary point of view is a very reckless move indeed, because plants represent chemical smorgasbords of various types that have accumulated over time in the genome of a particular organism. If you have a very broad-based diet, you are exposing yourself to many different kinds of mutagenic influences. As a strategy for survival of a species, this is not good. Much better to specialize, to evolve special enzymatic pathways to deal with toxins. So, for instance, we know certain animals can eat things that other animals would become ill from or even die. And this is the way it's done. And all animal species tend to evolve toward these very bland mono diets. Now, what happens when there is an upheaval in an environment, a geomagnetic reversal, a volcanic eruption, a drought, something like that, and ordinary sources of nutrition become restricted? Then an organism has basically two choices. It can go extinct, starve itself out of existence, or if it has more flexible behaviors, it can begin to experiment with previously rejected potential foods in the environment. Rejected probably because of strong taste or something like that, which are clues to the presence of marginally acceptable chemical compounds of some sort. Our remote canopy living ancestors, as I mentioned, were fruititarian insectivores. They, under nutritional pressure, began to expand their repertoire of foods. They also began to explore the grassland environment. And I mentioned that the grassland environment is much poorer in total number of plant species than the rainforest. Thus, and logically, the potential number of food sources is also limited. Baboons and chimpanzees will dig with sticks for the corms, the swollen roots of grasses. So as our remote ancestors began to explore this new environment of the grasslands, they also began to explore new dietary items. And one of the items
that they would surely have observed are coprophytic mushrooms, mushrooms which prefer dung as their environment. Coprophilic or coprophytic is the word for this. Many of these species of coprophytic mushrooms elaborate psilocybin, which, as I assume you know, is one of the major psychoactive alkaloids. Psilocybin occurs in many species of mushroom. It's unknown outside of the fungi. But I maintain that, in a sense, psilocybin is the best model for human interaction with a psychedelic, or that all other psychoactive plant usages are an effort to duplicate, return to, or somehow evoke the original human relationship to psilocybin. And here is this, and it is not simply its psychoactive properties that makes psilocybin a potential catalyst for human consciousness. It is its psychoactive properties in combination with certain other properties that make it uniquely suited to carry out the role of catalysis of consciousness in a higher animal. What are these unique characteristics? Well, first of all, in very low doses, psilocybin increases visual acuity. If you want to go back into the literature, Roland Fisher, in the middle 60s, took graduate students and gave them small amounts of psilocybin or placebo, and he built an apparatus where two parallel strips of metal could be deformed by winding a crank. And he asked people to push a button when the two strips seemed to them to cease to be parallel. And he demonstrated that edge detection is enhanced by small amounts of psilocybin. Well, you don't have to be a rocket scientist to realize that edge detection is at a very high premium in any grassland situation where predation is taking place. The lion moving in the grass 300 yards away as it creeps upon your camp, or the gazelle trying to slip away through the tall grass from your hunting party. Edge detection is the key to success or failure in hunting in that kind of a situation. And it's extraordinary that we can statistically demonstrate this improved visual acuity occurring in the presence of psilocybin. What it would have done, you see, is these proto-hominids who would accept the psilocybin into their diet would have a slightly enhanced success in hunting. That slightly enhanced hunting success would mean more nutritional resources available for them and their offspring, offspring presumably inculcated into the habit of also eating the mushrooms. So what we have here is a slight favoring then of those animals in the population that would accept psilocybin into the diet. At slightly higher levels, psilocybin is, like all CNS stimulants, causes arousal. And arousal is simply a feeling of unfocused restlessness. You know, it's that two espresso feeling. Sleep is impossible. Hands are busy at small tasks. One is aware of one's sphere of awareness extends out somewhat further. And in highly sexed animals like primates, arousal means erection in the male. And this is very important for this theory, because we not only have to account for human consciousness, but we have to account for the peculiar dislocation that human consciousness seems to carry with it, that we are both of nature
yet not of nature, somehow creatures with one foot in nature and one foot in heaven. And how does this come about? I believe, and I'm willing to argue it against all comers, that a key element to understanding our sociology and our sexual politics and all that is to realize that psilocybin had two effects in the early human populations that were using it. One, we're very familiar with if we're psychedelic sophisticates ourselves. It's the psychedelic experience, the boundary-dissolving, hallucinatory, shamanic apotheosis that occurs with psilocybin. But the other effect is to medicate the tendency to form dominance hierarchies. And this is very controversial. In other words, what I'm saying is that all primates form dominance hierarchies. And what that means, just to remind you, is that the hard-bodied, long-fanged young males take control of the group. They control the children, the women. They order the old, the homosexual, and the young. Everybody is under their thumb. And part of our dilemma as a global society is that though we claim great sophistication, we still live under male dominance hierarchies. Corporations, universities, family structures, long-fanged males are still ordering around the elderly, the weak, and the female among us. And it is, and as we are conscious beings and reflect upon this, it creates great social dislocation and political unhappiness and tension in relationships and so forth and so on. I believe that our unique position in the animal world arose as a consequence of a chemical suppression of a natural behavior pattern. The pattern of male dominance, of forming dominance hierarchies, was interrupted by an item in the diet, psilocybin. And into this chaos, this egalitarian chaos, which resulted, was a situation in which everything about us that we treasure and hold up as human was put in place. In other words, theater, language, dance, story, altruism, ethics, metaphysics, did I say poetry? Everything that makes us human came into being roughly 100,000 in the last, from 100,000 to about 15,000 years ago. People lived in balance with the earth, with the larger biome in which they were embedded. There was not product fetishism ushering into enormous toxic processes involving the smelting of metals or the extraction of rare elements from the earth. Now, you could object and say, well, but they just simply weren't sophisticated enough to do those things. I maintain that our technical sophistication is a very specialized form of cultural adaptation, and that comparing us and finding us favorably compared to the civilization of Homer or Çatalhöyük or Altamira is simply a form of cultural chauvinism. Okay, but psilocybin had other effects besides this suppression of male dominance that I mentioned, and this increased sexual thing, which I did mention, but I didn't draw the correct conclusion there. If you have something in your food which is, to put it crudely, acting as an aphrodisiac, then it is reasonable to expect that you will have more pregnancies, and reasonable to expect that you will therefore have, again, a tendency to outbreed the non-psilocybin-using members of the population. So we have two factors here. Increased visual acuity, which gives greater food-gathering capacity,
increased sexual activity, which tends to outbreed the non-psilocybin imbibing members of the group. And then, on top of all this, you have this ecstatic internal state for which we, with all our cultural and epistemic sophistication, are still unable to come to terms. The mystery of the psychedelic experience. Now, these things taken together with other factors working in parallel created, I think, the dilemma and the glory and the opportunity of humanness. Once we began, under nutritional pressure, to expand our diet, we were delicately poised on the edge of omnivorousness. Because recall, in the canopy situation, we were insectivores, our remote ancestors. We were not simply vegetarians, we were insectivores. In the grassland environment, we began probably to follow along behind lion kills and that sort of thing and eat carrion. One evolutionary theory says that our suppressed olfactory apparatus, the fact that we have a very limited sense of smell, is because there was a period in our evolution when we did a lot of rooting around in carcasses. This is not the noble image we might have wished, but there it is. If you need a countervailing theory, because you don't like that one, the other theory is, no, we lost our sense of smell because when we stood upright, we got our faces up off the ground, and that's where the smells are anyway, so it all sort of became useless equipment. And we dropped it. A point that I've become convinced of in the last couple of years that is definitely not PC is that I've noticed, and my attention was called to it by Philippe de Vaugelay, who's a friend of mine, carnivores are the most conscious of animals. Cows have very little interest in the habits of chipmunks or birds or anything else. All they do is munch grass. Carnivores, on the other hand, have an acute interest in the behavior of other animals. And in fact, I'm on the brink of willing to argue that the earliest consciousness was not self-consciousness. It was consciousness of how dinner thought. Because if you can think like your dinner, you can go out and plant yourself in its path of behavior and have dinner, you see. And if you will look at the difference between, a gerbil and a house cat, the intelligence level is striking. And I think that this attention to the behavior of other animals on the part of an emerging habit of carnivorous behavior is going to have to be taken into consideration. It's interesting that shamanism, which is in a sense the earliest intellectual pursuit, emerges in its early phase as a technique for identifying with animals. Hunting magic is what we're talking about here. And so I think that there was a very interesting mix of factors and players in the early human evolutionary situation. First of all, a canopy-dwelling primate with a pack signaling repertoire is forced into a grassland environment where psilocybin mushrooms occur, where small and large animals are predating upon each other, and where nutritional options are highly restricted. And as this animal makes its adaptive choices, it moves deeper and deeper into the realm of mind. First, the modeling of the behaviors of other animals,
and the behaviors of plants, because in a hunting-gathering situation, when plants produce fruit, what environments they prefer, what other plants they grow in association with, what soil types they prefer, all of these things are cofactors feeding in to an image of the world, and this image of the world, by its accuracy or falsity, decrees life or death upon those who carry it. The omnivorousness forced us into an awareness of other animals. That made us, that put us on the level of intelligence of a hunting cat or something like that. But the psilocybin experience at higher doses, and obviously by this time inculcated for sexual and ritual and hunting purposes into the society, also impels you into a non-local, invisible, magical world that is, to use a Jungian term, highly numinous, highly charged with the energy of the archetype, of the archetypal world. And as I said, to this day, we are not able to come to terms with this. No matter how much Derrida or Husserl or Wittgenstein you've imbibed, it still is a very challenging thing to dissolve your ordinary state of consciousness and abandon yourself to the dynamic of the larger mind that we find ourselves embedded in. For a long time, therefore, numbers are numbers, but let's say from 50,000 years ago to 12,000 years ago, there was a kind of paradise on this planet. Poetry coexisted with a balanced ecosystem. Observational sciences, astronomy, botany, biology, taxonomy, the observational sciences coexisted with the natural world. And then the same factors which created this Edenic situation, which remember what they were, it was the drying of the African continent that caused the rainforest retreat. That same process had been going on slowly, inevitably, endlessly, and after the last glacial melt, which began 20 to 17,000 years ago, Africa went dramatically dry. And the Sahara Desert began to form, where there had been a vast grassland dotted by sandstone pinnacles, cut by rushing streams, and crowded with vast herds of game. And that was the theater of human emergence. But when it began to go dry, it went dry rather dramatically. These ice cores coming out of Iceland make this clear. Nevertheless, as late as Roman times, the Roman historian Pliny referred to North Africa as the breadbasket of Rome, because they were growing wheat in vast amounts in North Africa as recently as 2,000 years ago, in areas now where there is nothing. Well, this paradisical African psilocybin matriarchal partnership, psychedelic, shamanic, archaic, whatever you want to call it, society was then pushed into crisis. And a number of things happened. First of all, migrations of people out of Africa. This happens every time there's a glacial melt. Human populations were trapped, or proto-hominid populations get trapped during the glacials, because the last glacial period, the glaciers came as far south as northern Israel. So human populations get trapped, and then in the interglacials, during the melts, they radiate outward. People began leaving the Sahara, settling in the Nile Valley, and this shamanic use of psilocybin was disrupted, because the environment which made it possible was disrupted. And when that happened, and this, I'm closing the loop here for you, few of my raps
physics are so sustained. When that happened, the pattern of male dominance, the pattern that was genetically never removed, but which had been pharmacologically suppressed for over 100,000 years, perhaps, reasserted itself with a vengeance. It was always there. It had never been bred out. And it must have been an era of enormous brutality, when people's sense of things was that people were turning bad. Suddenly, we get a whole bunch of things come at once. An end to nomadism, the beginnings of sedentary agriculture, city building, standing armies, slavery, male kingship, dominance, all of these things appear just almost overnight. They spring up. And I maintain they are what a monkey would build as a civilization if suddenly all of its worst behavioral tendencies came to the forefront with a vengeance. And that's precisely what happened. In the period when we were self-medicating ourselves with psilocybin, we passed from being an animal into being the peculiarly spiritual entity that we are. We elaborated observational techniques, theories of magic, language. But when the psilocybin was withdrawn, these tools, which had been our glory, became instead our curse. Because instead of using them to produce theater and dance and ecstatic social interaction, we began to use them to support the new and older agenda of male dominance. And it's a frightening thing, you know, to think people following their cattle across the African plain, eating the mushrooms, seeing the mushrooms as part of the output of the cattle in the same way that meat and milk and manure were output of the cattle. A mother goddess religion, a religion of the land that moves lightly over the soil, no evidence of intergroup conflict, so forth and so on. And somehow, then, this process, which took a long time, of domesticating cattle, because I'm sure you can see how it all worked, how these factors were disparate, and then they flowed together. Human beings followed cattle because they were following kills of lions. You follow the cattle in the same way that the jackals follow the cattle.

That's what a city is. It's a pen for human beings. Some of these dominant males said, well, we control cattle. Why shouldn't we control human beings in the same way? Why shouldn't a king order his people with the same impunity that he orders the slaughter and the movement of herds of goats and cattle? And all of the institutions that we labor under came into being at this moment of transition from the late Neolithic or from the Paleolithic to the Neolithic, to the agricultural situation. The reason for this, I believe, can be traced to the evolution of consciousness. I mean, consciousness is a double-edged sword. One of the factors, I think, that contributed to the reemergence of male dominance was that at some point, human intellectual capacity reached the point where a distant cause could be connected to an effect, and the effect and cause that were being observed was the sex act. At some point, men and women, presumably, but men must have understood that an act of copulation, if carried out successfully and in the right rhythm to the moon, will result in a child 9 months later. If you don't have that understanding, you have no sense of male paternity. So you have a very tight social bond, because for men, the children are our children, the children of the group. Once you have a sense of male paternity, then you have ownership, and this then becomes very problematic. At the very moment that men were figuring this out, women were noticing that in the yearly round of following the cattle, when they would return to the kitchen middens and fire pits abandoned a year previously, that there would be food in those areas. An abundance of food plants from cast-off kernels of cereals and so forth and so on. So then there is this awareness. If we bury food, if we bury food sources, then food will come out of the ground. The problem with agriculture in the early phase is that it's hideously efficient. And what it does is it immediately creates such a surplus that you have to stop moving. Nomadism has to be abandoned. You till fields and you overproduce, and then you must store and defend your overproduction against less fortunate human groups in the area. The most advanced building on this planet in 8,000 BC was the grain tower at Jericho. And what was it? It was a grain storage tower, and it had a staircase so that you could carry large rocks up onto the parapet so that you could drop them onto the heads of enemies who were trying to batter their way into your grain tower. So I've spent some time on this because this could be taught, this course, without any reference to our contemporary dilemma, which is and by that dilemma, I mean the dilemma of gender difference, male dominance, underutilization of females in society, underutilization of feminine points of view in society. But obviously there is a lot of tension in our society around the issue of psychedelic intoxication, around the issue of these shamanic plants. Though there is a growing awareness among sophisticated people that the case is almost entirely emotional. In other words, we tolerate outlandishly toxic drugs, alcohol, tobacco. We're willing to make a trade-off of 70,000 deaths a year in this country for the privilege of driving the automobile, so forth and so on. We tolerate very toxic practices if they are seen to be somehow supportive of the agenda being handed down from the top. Psychedelics are not, and they are seen as tremendous.

0: tremendously disruptive, and yet as the ethnographic and pharmacological data comes in, they are among the most benign substances in the world, and their history of human usage is almost universal. And then the question is, do these intoxications limit the spectrum of consciousness and allow hierarchical models to be handed down and brainwashed into the doubters? Or do these states of consciousness dissolve cultural assumptions and cast the individual into an ocean of existential perplexity out of which they have to build their own model of how the world works? Well, I believe the reason for this tension in our society and anxiety and suppression, furious suppression of these things, is because we sense that this addresses origins. In the same way that it took a long time to overcome our queasiness about discussing sexuality, there's something about the origin subjects that make us very, very nervous. Okay, so that's a very linear discussion of the role of one psychoactive plant in human history, psilocybin. And as I say, I think it was uniquely, chemically, botanically positioned to play that role in human consciousness. Now, the contemporary situation worldwide is that we find many forms of shamanism from the Arctic to the rainforest tropics, and shamanism always depends for its efficacy on a dislocation or a transformation of ordinary consciousness. And we see this achieved in many different ways, through fasting, through ordeal, meaning abandonment in the wilderness or flagellation, through elaborate theatrical effects, special effects, through the use of substances in plants. And there has been a controversy in anthropology, never resolved over the past 40 years, what is the authentic shamanism? And those of you who are anthropologists know that Mercier Liard, who was one of the great experts in this field, claimed, he called use of plants in a shamanic context decadent. He called the use of such plants narcotic. Well, first of all, the use of the word narcotic in that context shows you don't know what you're talking about in terms of pharmacology. That's a totally obsolete and silly category, and not true to boot. Psychedelics are in no sense narcotic. Gordon Wasson, on the other hand, who was a brilliant amateur and the discoverer of the psilocybin cults in Mexico, along with his partner and wife, Valentina Wasson, took just the opposite position and said, no, use of plants to transform consciousness is the primary method. Where there is resort to ordeal, fasting, wilderness, abandonment, so forth and so on, this is the derivative, late arriving, decadent shamanism. In fact, this is shamanism on its way to turning into religion of the ordinary sort. And in fact, if we look at religion of the ordinary sort, we see that it does have a place for fasting. It does have a place for self-flagellation. It does admit those techniques, but no organized religion of any size tolerates the use of psychedelics in consciousness transforming amounts. And that little parenthetical phrase is there, Because one of the things that you should know and remember and keep always in front of you is that if you wish to control someone, or if you want to brainwash somebody, the way you do it is with small amounts of drugs and large amounts of your message, whatever it is. So, but if you give people large amounts of a psychedelic, your message will take its place in the parade of ideas and find its relative importance. So using drugs does not mean, if you come upon a cult or a group or an individual using psychedelic substance, it doesn't necessarily mean that they are on a path of spiritual and shamanic transformation. It may be that they just are self-enforcing some private Idaho of illusion in which they choose to live. But if large doses are being taken, and by large I simply mean effective, full-spectrum doses. One of the wonderful things about these substances is that the effective dose is a long ways away from a dangerous dose. The LD50, in other words, is very favorable. So then let me talk for a minute about the character of this experience generally. What is the plant hallucinogen experience in all times and all places for all people? I mean, I don't know if you can be that general, but it's important to try. What it is it's an experience of boundary dissolution. It's an experience of having categories obliterated, of having previously defined boundaries and differences eliminated. The enterprise of being and the enterprise of language is basically an enterprise of defining boundaries. I am myself, you are you, this is now, that was then, we are here, they are there. These are provisional distinctions about reality that make it necessary, that are necessary for us to keep track of and manipulate our animal body as a machine in Newtonian space. But when a shaman takes a psychoactive plant at an effective dose, he or she falls into trance, becomes immobile, and then the geometry of consciousness, if you wish, is melted and recast in a different geometry. And I use these mathematical terms because I really sincerely believe that at some hypothetical future date, when this is all sorted out, what we're going to realize about the psychedelic experience is that it is the experience of the fact of the higher geometry of the universe in which we live. In other words, it's very easy to see that ordinary consciousness evolved to... let me put it this way. It's a wonderful aphorism. Consciousness takes the contours of the vessel into which it is poured. It's like water. It always takes the shape of the vessel into which it is poured. And so what are we? We are, on the large scale, we are animals in three-dimensional space, given to hunting and given to being hunted. So what has consciousness done? It has evolved into a kind of threat, anticipation, detection, and avoidance machine. The purpose of consciousness, the purpose of your eyes, the coordination of your sensa, is to navigate you through the world without dying, without being ripped apart by predators or being caught in landslides or rushing rivers, so forth and so on. And consciousness fills that need, ordinary consciousness, very well. But it, because the body is has a locus in three-dimensional space, consciousness of the ordinary sort tends to surround the body as an object of concern. In other words, if you're worried about being hit by traffic, you're not worried about being hit by traffic in Berkeley. You're worried about being hit in traffic in San Francisco because that's where you happen to be. So consciousness of the ordinary sort tends to cluster around the physical body. But when consciousness is dissolved of that concern and dissolved of the programming in language that that concern has built up over ages, it recrystallizes in a higher dimension, literally a kind of hyperspace. And if you will think for a moment about shamanism, I think you'll see how literally we can take this mathematical metaphor of the psychedelic experience. What is a classic shaman expected to do and be? Well, shamans predict hunting. They see where the game will be. Shamans predict weather. They can tell what the weather will be. Shamans are brought in to mediate complex social hassles of the who is sleeping with my woman, who stole the chicken, who shat in the stream kind of social hassles. Shamans are brought in for these kinds of purposes. And then finally and most importantly, shamans cure. They cure sometimes. Well, now, these things, predicting the weather, seeing where the game went, curing, and having a deep insight into social interaction, these are things which become completely non-mysterious if we hypothesize that the shaman has a hyperspatial point of view. You know, if you went into a mathematical if we had a safe here and we could go into hyperspace, we would discover that the safe is open, that there is a, words are difficult here, but there is a side of the safe, or let's say a dimension to the safe, which isn't locked. In the same way that if a hyperspatial entity were looking down on San Francisco, it could reach into this room without coming through the door and rearrange things. In other words, everything that we call magic, seeing the future, seeing into locked boxes, knowing what is going to happen, becomes utterly non-mysterious if you hypothesize that consciousness can unfold itself under this peculiar pharmacodynamic situation into a higher dimensional space. And that becomes important in the modern context more than in the archaic context, because the collective future has become for us a focus of major anxiety. We need to know where we're going. You know, Marshall McLuhan said the way we run our societies is like driving an automobile using only the rear view mirror. Well, in shamanically guided societies, they actually turn on the headlights. Running by the rear view mirror means you only have past experience to guide you. Running with the headlights on means you actually have an insight into the forward dimension into which you're moving. Okay, so that is sort of a broad sketch of how one plant, psilocybin, may have catalyzed, shaped, impacted human consciousness, how the abandonment of that archaic shamanic style through climatic change created the fall into history, how the fall into history is the absence of this hyperdimensional point of view, and then what we'll talk about when we come back after the break is how can we utilize the botanical and ethnographic and pharmacological data that we have garnered in the last 100 years to recapture, revivify, and explore this dimension of human potential in such a way that we can actually inject some hope into our political circumstances. I don't believe if we remain as we are, half angel, half monkey, ruled by dominance hierarchies, ruled by the most ruthless among us, that we have much of a future on the evolutionary stage. But I think that if we can recapture the lost symbiosis with these psychoactive plants, that we will in fact be recovering a lost portion of ourselves, that history is a progressive dehumanizing of the human experience. And we have now, in the 20th century, reached the level of dehumanizing where you've got the Holocaust, potential thermonuclear war, Bosnia, Rwanda, you name it. I mean, the scale of brutality, brutalness in the 20th century indicates to me that the struggle for the soul of humanity is reaching an incredibly intense crescendo. And I really believe that the path forward is backward, that we need an archaic revival, and that central to that revival will be the personality and the technology of shamanism. And when we analyze that technology for its effectiveness, we will discover that the most interesting things in the shamanic toolbox are the plants which directly intervene in the functioning of human consciousness. So let's just take a stand-up 5-minute break so you can stretch. And then I've talked without questions this session. I'm perfectly happy to entertain questions. If you want to control the agenda, you're going to have to make some noise. So are there questions to this point? Or shall I just keep plodding? Yes.
1: I have a question about the problem that the idea of a tendency towards male dominance that's suppressed chemically, which allows for a magical sort of existence only under chemical sort of suppression that we weren't able to read out over thousands of years. What is that? I mean, do we have to mainline men for the rest of throughout eternity?
0: Well, I think the implication is yes. In other words, had we remained monkeys, we never would have gotten into this crazy situation. We became human by forming a relationship, a symbiotic relationship with a psychoactive plant. And then we became semi-human when we abandoned it. And that's what we are now, semi-human. You know, we're capable of enormous acts of kindness and appalling acts of brutality. I think conscious self-reflection can help here. I mean, if you know this story and believe it, and if evidence, God knows what evidence would look like, but if evidence could be found to support it, then it makes it easier to understand our dilemma. I mean, men don't want to dominate, and it's not a man-woman issue either. The ego is a sort of genderless way of attacking this thing. The ego was suppressed by psilocybin. And in the absence of psilocybin, men and women became much more egocentric. And that egocentricity created all kinds of institutions which are very unflattering to us. So we need, I think, to, if this idea were accepted, that this is what happened, this is why we're conscious, This is why we're so uncomfortable with consciousness, and this is where we are. And somehow this dialogue could go on outside the distorting effects of Christianity, male anxiety, and so forth and so on, then I think the conclusion would be we need some very radical social reforms, not simply, obviously, the legalization of spiritual transformation through substances, but all of our institutions have been built up on the assumption of ego and dominance hierarchy. And deconstructing that is really what the future is all about, I think, and it's a challenge. Does that go to it sufficiently? Don't be shy.
1: It does, except for I feel like, I also feel like just in general in the theory of the evolution of consciousness, the female is left out. I mean, here we have a theory of erection and arousal and male dominance sort of tendency. I guess it's just that if a matrifocal culture can exist only under chemicals, what is the implication of that? Yes, transformation is necessary.
0: Well, I don't call it matrifocal. I call it partnership. I don't think there's a pendulum swing between patriarchy and matriarchy. I think there is partnership, which is appropriate role expression. Everybody does what is appropriate to their position. And then there is the assigned role of the hierarchical situation. I think it was in Science last week. Here is a frontier that is breaking right now, which is it's just being realized that men and women are incredibly different anatomically and at the micro-anatomical level. I think there was a list of 40 physical differences between the brains of men and women. And in a sense, this is pure speculation, but I believe that especially in the archaic situation, well, we don't even have to talk about the archaic situation. In 1800, the average American woman gave birth 13 times. The average American woman in 1800. So you put a statistic like that against the phenomenon of menstruation, and what you have then when you look at women is a life absolutely rooted in the rhythms and the fact of nature. Men are sort of, it's more like a closed system. It's sealed off. And there isn't this connection into the biological world. So men are potentially more capable of getting off the track, if you want to put it that way, meaning leaving this Gaian creod of symbiotic self-reinforcement. It's very obvious in the years I've been doing this, this looks to me like a fairly balanced group, but my groups tend to be heavily male. And women, in my own experience, tend to be far more casual psychedelic users than men. If you just look at cannabis use, usually women are very casual. A woman who is truly a smoker is a rare thing. Well, that would go along with menstruation and birth and breastfeeding. Women are involved in biology in a way that men need not be. They can choose, you know, and that's why abstraction is the great realm of male activity and so forth.
2: I guess I want to pick up your example of women in the 1800s giving birth so many times and point out that that also was an aberration that came from what I consider to be the learned behavior of males into domination. That when women were in control of their own reproductive cycles, there was not that many births. They were appropriately spaced because the sexual activity was not dominant, and the women determined when sexual activity would take place based on what was best for the community and the offspring.
0: No, you're right. I'd probably yield on that. I guess then, but I try to save the point by saying this. You're right. Probably in this archaic situation, women had knowledge of plant contraceptives, and they were well in control of...
2: They were not forced into sexual activity, which was an important piece of the domination cycle, that women controlled the reproductive cycle and the sexual cycle, and so children were safe. It was when the concept of domination began that they lost power over when they could, when they would have sex, and then also how often they would have babies. And that was a real turning point in that reproductive aspect.
0: But don't you imagine that in a world without anesthetic, even if you gave birth only three or four times in your life, these would be immense boundary-dissolving psychedelic extravaganzas?
2: I don't have any problem with the conclusion. It's just sort of the pathway there and what the constructs were before that.
0: I think you're right that such a large number of pregnancies and births indicates a pattern of subjugation. There was something else I wanted to say about that. Well, it'll come back. Yeah.
3: I'd just like to add something about gender. I think we need to be really aware of how biochemically mediated it is. I have a friend who went to a hormonal change, became a woman over a 5-month period, hormonally. And you could feel his aggression drop away, became more generous in the body. And then 5 months later, he changed his mind and came back.
0: He hates being generous and loving. That's his dopamine.
3: And you can feel his aggression coming back, and now he's in a really, actually quite beautiful and androgynous state.
0: Well, now he's seen it from both ends of the spectrum.
3: That being said, I really understand how women feel and how they think, and he just totally understands women.
0: Oh, I know what I wanted to say about this. I don't want to spend too much time on it, but you should be aware of this. And it's interesting. It's always fun to talk about sexuality and so forth and so on. But you're probably aware of these things called bonobos, these so-called pygmy chimpanzees. They're actually not noticeably smaller than ordinary chimpanzees, but they are a distinct species. First of all, we differ from chimpanzees by 2% of our genome. 98% of us is chimpanzee. We differ from the bonobos in about the same amount. Chimpanzees are male dominant, highly monogamous, very territorial, so forth and so on. The bonobos, which are to a non-zoologist indistinguishable from the chimpanzees, all aggression is mediated through sex. Incredible. I'm surprised such animals can exist, because I would have thought a virus would have jumped into this situation. But the bonobos are incredibly highly sexed animals. All forms of sexual activity are going on almost constantly, and all aggression and all social difference and everything is ameliorated by sexual activity, usually initiated by the females. Well, if you look at these two animals, chimpanzee and bonobo, you can't tell them apart. I think what it means is that this matter of our sexual expression and dominance and so forth and so on is riding on a cusp of some sort. We can go either way. That's why we're the only animal species where there is no defined style of pairing. In other words, we have monogamy in some societies, polygamy, polyandry, a whole smorgasbord of social and sexual arrangements that we will tolerate. No other creature is like that. And I think it indicates that we are in a zone of ambiguity on this matter, and that means we have a lot of leeway. We can send ourselves one way or the other. You know, we can build a nightmarish, male-dominated, crypto-fascist kind of situation, or we can go the other way. Bonobo or chimpanzee, we're looking down both those roads. Yeah.
4: Are you saying that basically as a species we have not stabilized, which are the gondros or the...
0: Well, we've been destabilized. I think we were stabilized in the chimpanzee dominator mode, and then 100,000 years of psilocybin use put us closer to the bonobos. Now, the bonobos are almost extinct. There's only a few thousand of them left. they need to be studied. There was a paper recently, I can't give you the citation, but if you write me, I can. Studying chimpanzees in Africa, they would only leave the nest, they would only leave the trees and descend down onto the ground to forage, but the only thing they would do this for were mushrooms.
5: Well, curiously enough, the pygmy chimps are really the only animal where any success has been gleaned in the sign language communications and the more modern versions of that. But the pygmy chimps are the ones which can use the message boards actually to some effectiveness. The only ones that appear to have language ability, you know, the hopes for dolphins, whales, and regular chimps, it's still a blank. But the pygmy chimps, they're doing it. So here we have the language thing come on the cusp for them.
0: So it would be very interesting to know if psilocybin, I mean, they might be an image of us 500,000 years ago, you know? I mean, in other words, were we to go extinct and the bonobos to flourish, there might be another anthropoid species take the stage in 1 or 2 years. Yeah.
6: This is sort of the question to mainlining psilocybin. In my experience, I've seen many men, especially a lot of heavy hitters in the psychedelic movement, take high doses and don't care one hoot about gender issues or justice or equality. So I'm not sure that that has any. I think the psychedelic experience can reinforce all the oppressions that psilocybin itself can't necessarily open you up, melt boundaries, have you seek out justice.
0: Well, I guess I'm more of a believer than you are. I just say they didn't take enough. And and the other thing is, you mentioned these were heavy hitters in the male heavy hitters in the psychedelic movement. It may just be that some people can't be saved. That Christ himself couldn't lift some people out of chaos. I haven't had that experience. I mean, I think that...
6: Well, I think it would serve you to ask the women in the psychedelic movement about their experience. Because, I mean, you come from a spirit perspective of male dominator.
0: Uh-huh.
6: And to check it out.
0: What specifically should I ask them about their experience?
6: If they feel that the men in their lives change through strictly high doses of psilocybin or other psychedelic use, that there's more justice. I mean, my thing is that the family is the most interesting political stage there is. Is there justice in their family? Is there a partnership model happening in the family? Is the father actively taking care of the children in the family?
0: Well, that's a sort of a different question. I liked your first question better. Do they see in the men in their lives a tendency toward a softening or justice?
6: But the stage of that is really a relationship, you know, the family.
0: Yeah, the problem I have with that is I think the modern family is, first of all, a very modern invention and basically a cauldron for the production of neuroses.
6: Well,
0: let's ask these women, how about this proposition that psychedelics make men smoother, evener, more? Does anybody want to denounce that? Yeah.
7: In my experience, and I'm using the word lazy because that's the culture that I've been involved with for the last 10 years, with combined, the psychedelic experience combined with the information as you were speaking, the reinforcement of the issues, the teaching of the balance, that has been not on a mass scale. And I read the book last night, The Archaic Revival, with the Timothy Leary factor of saving all the children, you know, reach everybody. And as opposed to that, maybe reaching the people that want to be reached, basically the creators, the artists, the philosophers of this time. I had seen that experience and very positive effects.
6: But you're, in my life, I think there needs to be intention.
7: There has to be, I believe it has to be backed up with some sort of a teaching. You have to, and not some sort of like dominating teaching on either side, from male or female, but from people who now comprehend the kind of oneness, basically,
8: You mean there has to be a supportive ambiance for it?
7: Yeah, there has to be some sort of...
0: Yeah, and part of what complicates it is notice that the male-dominated society we're living in is just fanatically concerned to suppress this. And to me, that's a sign that it must threaten it at a very basic level. And yet it seems silly. I mean, they're more concerned about suppressing psilocybin than, you know, all kinds of obviously greater social ills. Why? Well, it's because it disrupts their model of how things should be run. Over here? Yeah.
9: I was just going to say, I hope that we can assume that there are some men out there who aren't dominators and trying to sort of grind everybody else down, particularly women. There are men out there who have worked out relationships with women and with other men that are cooperative partnerships. So.
0: Well,
9: and a lot of them never took psilocybin.
0: Well, you live in a society, you take upon yourself the tone of the time. I mean, a lot of people wear tie-dye who never took LSD. You sort of take upon yourself the ambiance of your time. I don't really like the getting it into a gender thing. I really think ego, here's the way I put it. Ego is like a cyst which will begin to grow in you, whether you are male or female, unless you take a psychedelic. The psychedelic is that it will dissolve this cyst. The cyst is in your personality. It's a tumor. It shouldn't be there. I mean, we do need to have egos, little egos, so that when I take you out to dinner, I put the food I order in my mouth, you put the food you order in your mouth. That's what an ego is for. But if I start giving you orders, then that's completely inappropriate. So rather than genderize it, which I think is a mistake, because let's face it, after thousands of years of this maladaptive cultural style, many women are hard-driving, egomaniacal, ambitious. It's a bad style, and men may be born into it and women may be infected by it, but there's plenty of it around in men and women. Yeah.
10: I've been involved in the psychedelic sort of therapy, and basically people are drawn to it if they're willing to look at their own shit, and that's what the mushroom does. And tears in their face. And the person who's willing to do that is like the dissolution of the ego, and it has reverberations for people who won't or aren't in a position to do that, or they're so involved in protecting their ego that they're not in that place yet. But that both men and women benefit from that, and it goes beyond that for people who will or will not use that.
0: Yeah, that's a good point. I mean, we should at some point in all of this say, obviously, not everyone should take psychedelic plants. Well, then the question automatically follows, well, who shouldn't? Well, in practical terms, we all know people who are lightly here, who have diminished self-esteem, so forth and so on. They are, for them, ego dissolution is not the goal. They have been so victimized by egomaniacs that they have no sense of self. So for them, they should be encouraged to build up an internal structure in their personality and a coherent reference point in the self. But that is a state of dis-ease that most of us are not like that. Most of us are ordinary or more toward the spectrum of ego dominance, and we profit from the psychedelic experience. Women, I think, are less excited by psychedelics because they experience, by and large, it has less of an impact. I mean, I've seen many, many people change their lives on a dime, like after a big LSD trip, but most of those people were men. Most of those people were men. Yeah.
11: I wanted to ask what you thought about traditional indigenous cultures such as the Aborigines in Australia. I stayed with a group for about 3 months now, and I found it to be a very male-dominated, aggressive culture. And yet they were using shamanic and, you know, psychedelic plants for ritual and ceremonial use.
0: Well, I mean, here's what I think. once this African paradisical partnership thing was disrupted and people were scattered to the four corners of the earth, the memory never was lost. And there is even what's called a nostalgia for paradise today, throughout time, the belief that in the past it was better. And since the Renaissance, it's been fashionable to dismiss this as a kind of naivete, you know, the grass is greener kind of thing. But I think probably things were better, and that our nostalgia for paradise is what has caused us to be so subject to abuse and use of drugs. You know, no other animal shares this pattern of behavior. Sometimes elephants will push down fences to get to rotting fruit, and birds get drunk and fall down on their little feeders and this sort of thing. But human beings addict to a startling spectrum, not only of substances, but of behaviors. We addict to each other. I mean, heroin withdrawal and a broken heart look and feel exactly the same way. You know, abandonment, bursting into tears, insomnia, inability to eat. I mean, does this person have a broken heart, or are they getting off junk? You can't tell. And we tend to addict. And I think this is a kind of, we feel in ourselves a certain incompleteness since the breakup of the African partnership society. And, you know, alcohol doesn't quite do it. Cannabis is good, but doesn't quite go far enough. We've tried all kinds of things. And interestingly, in the last 100 years, the science of ethnography and anthropology has scoured the world and brought back to us data which we didn't have 100, 120 years ago. Data about peyote, ayahuasca, datura, psilocybin, morning glory, so forth and so on. The materia medica of the remote human cultures of the planet is now available. And I think it comes not a moment too late. That's why I called my book The Archaic Revival. I really see the whole cultural impulse of the 20th century as an impulse toward the archaic. In other words, if you think about it, it begins with Impressionism. What is Impressionism except LSD 30 minutes in? In other words, the sharpness goes, the colors brighten, everything begins to blur, the boundaries are beginning to dissolve. It's contentless. It's ideologically empty. It's just how things look. They look this certain way. Well, then, 20 minutes later, ideas are beginning to accompany this melting and flowing of perception. We've now reached surrealism and Freud and Jung, the discovery of the unconscious. Well, then it keeps going. It gets more and more intense. Now we don't see dreamscapes, distorted gargoyle-like figures, melting watches and burning giraffes. That has all been now replaced by just a blur, an energy storm. Now we're in a Pollock of some sort. We're down at the quantum mechanical level where energy is flinging itself around. And at the same time, things like jazz, which carried with it a heavy content of sexual looseness, the flapper era, that whole thing. People weren't Victorian ladies and gentlemen, that they had the cannibalistic drive, the Oedipal drive, the this drive. Hitler proved that, you know, 500 years of Western ethics have you shoving people into ovens as a political course of action. The whole of the 20th century has been an exploration of the archaic. And then in the 60s, LSD appeared, but without the rhetoric of shamanism. LSD, for those of us who lived through it, was presented as the latest thing after penicillin and birth control. It was better living through chemistry. It was, now we have penicillin, and now we have orthonovum, and now we have LSD. It was better living through chemistry. You've all seen the poster of the guy, kids in the hate holding the banner. In the 70s, it was realized that the psychedelic experience need not be confined to LSD, it was generally realized, and that there were all these ethnographic usages, ayahuasca, peyote, datura, morning glories, so forth and so on. And then late in the 70s, the shaman became the paradigmatic figure for cultural emulation. And that's basically where we are now. The nation state is dissolving. It's a creation of Renaissance rationalism. Electronic media is re-tribalizing the world. Pharmacology is throwing open a vast cornucopia of psychoactive substances. And the legacy of psychoanalysis, modern art, quantum physics, and phenomenology have propelled us to the brink of a neo-archaic understanding of our world. And now it has to become more explicit. I mean, I don't think there's much chance of survival without a major effort to reestablish archaic styles and institutions. And it's not an easy thing to do. I mean, if you're idealizing 70 naked people with no physical culture who are following along behind their cattle on the plains of Africa, and you want to take their social institution, psychology, philosophy, and aesthetic and lay it onto a global electronic culture of 7 billion, you're going to have to, there's going to be some creative twisting and turning in all of that. Nevertheless, I believe it can be done. Now, there's one more aspect of this that I want to touch on that's sort of philosophical in general, and that is we've talked about the psychedelic experience. We've talked about how it dissolves boundaries and changes cultural values and so forth. But what we haven't talked about is what is it exactly? I mean, what's so great about it? If you read a description of a psychedelic experience, it sounds sort of like... Well, everything dissolves, you see a lot of bright colors, you have funny ideas, and then you have to rest for a day. Well, what is so great about that? I mean, why should that be a culturally transforming issue? Well, I believe that we misperceive the psychedelic substances if we simply think of them as an inert substance in a plant which, when taken by a human being, dissolves programming and shows you the basement of your mind, essentially. That isn't what's going on. I believe here is much closer to what's going on. Psychedelics convey information. The other kind of chemicals in nature that we're familiar with that convey information, aside from DNA, are pheromones. Pheromones are aromatic compounds released by plants and animals, usually to carry a message within the species. So ants, as you know, lay down chemical trails that other ants sense and can follow. Well, in a sense, hallucinogens are intraspecies pheromones of some sort. They carry information across species lines, and the kind of information that they carry, the message, is one of harmony, balance, and integration. And so a human population with a psychedelic institution or sacrament will, in its pristine form, tend to be nomadic, have very little physical cultural expression, tend to have a very loose family structure, an extended family structure and child rearing arrangement. And I believe that this is where we can introduce the concept of the Gaian mind. The reason the psychedelic experience is so paradigm shattering is because we believe that we are alone in intelligence on this planet. And what the psychedelics show is, no, there is a much larger field of mind than we ever could suspect in our ordinary state of consciousness. Nature herself is a minded entity, and information is flowing between species, between biosystems, across biota, gradients of light, chemical release, water, so forth and so on. All of nature is a vast communicating mind of some sort. And the only portion of that vast system that is out of alignment is the human world, because we closed the channel. We closed the channel by abandoning the shamanic institutions. In many, many human languages, the word shaman means go-between. Go-between. Well, go-between what and what is the question? Well, the answer is go-between the safe pedestrian assumptions of an organized society and the vast churning ocean of mystery that is real being. And every society is an illusion reared against the mystery of real being and pursued in ignorance of it. So the shaman mediates between these two worlds, the ordinary world people have to live in order to catch fish and have children and form relationships and bury the dead, and another unseen, dynamic world of energy, of process, of strange attractors, of the great unknown. But it isn't an abstraction. It's nature. And history is the consequence of an animal species losing its connection to the Gaian mind. And instead of then a Gaian agenda, integration, unity, cooperation, you get an ego agenda, dominance, resource extraction, territorial acquisition, control of other human beings and resources. So when shamanism died, when hallucinogens became stigmatized, when the climate changed, we literally fell into history. We became a different kind of animal. And the consequences of untrammeled historicity being practiced for 12,000 years is to bring us to our present situation, where we have immense intellectual understanding of some aspects of nature. We have an immense ability to coordinate group activity in certain areas, like building a bridge, but not disarming, for example. But we have no ability whatsoever to control this darker self that sort of drew itself up to the campfire 12,000 years and said, you know, you banished me into the darkness for a million years while you lived in a psilocybin-driven paradise. But here I am again, and the piper must be paid. Now, all the cards are on the table, and it's up to us, we who live on this planet at the end of the 20th century, to try and do something with these facts. If we go extinct, if we wreck the planet and toxify the environment, it will be a tremendous tragedy, because there are ways out. There are answers. But how much of the baggage we've accumulated over the past 4,000 years are we going to be able to take with us into that new world? Bloody little, I maintain. Our music, our mathematics, our dance, our theater, I don't think our technologies are going to be able to come with us unless they go through serious downsizing and detoxification. So really, the discovery in the 19th and 20th century of these ancient ways of relating to plants, it's not just a curiosity of anthropology or an exciting subfield of botany. It is, in fact, very central to the human drama of our salvation, because I don't think we can fix ourselves through rhetoric If we could fix ourselves through rhetoric, then Buddha and Christ would have done the job. We can only fix ourselves by consciously analyzing our dilemma and then intervening. And I believe these cultures that have existed in a

0: you know, classes like this. Yeah.
1: I had one question. If it is that Gaia kind of gets into equilibrium, and if there's some certain type of consciousness that humans need to have in order to bring about that equilibrium, why is it then that Gaia has made these hallucinogens taste so bad?
0: It's a great question. Well, here's an answer, and then I have
2: because
0: an answer.
2: The essential thing we all need is courage, and most of us don't have it under every circumstance.
0: That's a good answer.
2: No, really, that's very deep. You have to say, I'm going to do this because my life is dependent on it, where my future is, whether there's an existential future, where I don't want to go to hell. I want to uplift myself, and I'm going to do this because I know there's love in the world, and I'm going to prove it because I'm going to be it.
0: And I will now offer a tremendously down interpretation of the same thing. These things are all alkaloids. It may just be that in this universe, alkaloids are always bitter. So that Gaia herself, you know, it's like, can God make an object God can't lift? Can Gaia make an alkaloid that isn't bitter? I don't know. It's a challenge.
1: I mean, I know that alkaloids taste bad. My question is that are these alkaloids something that we really should be taking? How do we figure out the role of these hallucinogens in our consciousness? I see, you know, I don't doubt that when we were pre-humanoid and we were running through the fields and we saw a mushroom, we were like, okay, I can see it. It visually looks like something I can eat. It doesn't have a spine. It's not running away. And I don't doubt that it probably even tastes good. Now we see fruit and it's colorful, it's sweet, and maybe the consciousness that we have when we eat fruit is just a different consciousness than we would have if we eat mushrooms. But I know that, you know, mushrooms taste bad, peyote tastes bad, that tour practically kills everyone that doesn't die from it. And, you know,
0: that isn't a recommendation.
1: Well,
0: I think we have tremendous resistance. I think the private issue, certainly for me and for probably most of you, it's easy to take psychedelics the first time because you don't know what you're getting into. Ever after that, you have to really have a little chat with yourself. There are barriers to overcome. I have to think about this question of sweetness. Yeah.
3: I think you made a point there. You know, we see fruit and its color and all that. I think we're very conditioned in our eating habits and everything. Like you said, we're almost over-civilized to eat a very, you know, specific and very, you know, taste, touch, smell, oriented realm of foods, basically. And I think that probably our ancestors who probably picked up the mushrooms in the first place were not that, you know, they ate insects. You know, they went from insects to mushrooms to, you know, meat. It was more instinctual and a lot less with all of the, like, language build up there where you're sitting and analyzing something.
4: You mean that good and bad is an aesthetic judgment
3: when
4: you're a hungry primate? It either kills you or it doesn't.
5: There's another issue around business, the taste of alkaloids. The bitter taste has a very important therapeutic role. Quite apart from psychoactive somewhere in alkaloids. There's six or seven physiological responses when you taste something bitter, all of which are vital to the immune function and homeostasis in general. And from holistic medicine perspective, you can really say that some of the causes of the explosion of autoimmune diseases, degenerative diseases, that we don't let the bitter taste, it really could be that simple. And yes, they do taste bad.
0: Yeah.
6: I think there's a cultural bias as well.
7: Well, it's not as good to hear him. Could you say it a little louder?
5: When you taste something bitter on the back of the tongue, bitter receptors, there's a series of reflexes that are triggered off by the brain, one of which is a stimulation of all the digestive enzymes being released. There's all the exocrine glands stimulated. The liver is stimulated to work a little bit more efficiently. There are certain forms of depression.

0: the whole range of things like that. So just because they taste bad to our culturally conditioned sense of what is good and bad in taste doesn't mean that they're biologically inappropriate. It's increasingly becoming clear that things that taste like that are actually very, very important to homeostasis and wholeness in general.
1: Yeah, I just wanted to elaborate on that. It is our cultural condition. I know in Chinese medicine, there's the different tastes, sweet, the salty, the bitter, and these are all essential, you know, to do these for balance. It's a book, I think, by Timothy John McGill. It has to do with, it's a whole book on bitterness and the kind of biases that are against that culture.
2: Yeah, I mean, because think about the taste of scotch or anchovies or something like that. I mean, clearly we can train ourselves into these things, and cultural values have a great deal to do with it. You'd be amazed what you can eat if everybody else is eating it. And in the case of the psilocybin mushroom, which is the hallucinogen, or at least I'm arguing it is here, when I first encountered it, it took years for me to build up a gag reflex. I really liked it in nature. It didn't taste bad. I used to say it tastes like cold water. That's what it tasted like to me. Now I do have a gag reflex, but I think that has to do with, you know, accumulated association to it. Yeah.
3: Could you talk a little more about, you referred to, I think probably the mushroom in particular, as being the most or one of the most benign substances chemically that you could go in the brain or the body as a whole. It was very rewarding, but after waiting the first 90 pages of The Invisible Landscape, I'm getting the stuff that I didn't understand. Some of that was mentioned in there, and if you could maybe elaborate on it a little more.
2: Well, I guess it's important to talk about toxicity. This is an issue, and drugs, what you have to understand is all substances are potentially toxic. You can kill yourself with water if you will drink enough of it. In the case of drugs, the toxicity usually lies much closer to the effective dose than it does with water. Pharmacologists have a concept called LD50, which is a horrifying idea, but you should know it. LD50 is if you have 100 rats and you give them a drug, the LD50 dose is the dose at which half the rats die. And what you want in a drug, whether it's a psychoactive drug or a cancer drug or anything, what you want is a drug where the effective dose is many, many times lower than the LD50. Now, by that standard, LSD is the safest drug there is because you can feel 50 micrograms of LSD, and 200 micrograms of LSD is quite a full menu. But to kill yourself with LSD, nobody knows how much it would take. The LD50 for LSD has never been determined. It's so high. That's good news. Now, psilocybin is a mid-range in this way of classification. The effective dose of psilocybin is 15 to 30 milligrams. A fatal dose of psilocybin is around 150 milligrams per kilogram of body weight. So you can figure out what that is. That's thousands of times or several thousand times the effective dose. Well, then something like mescaline, the LD50 is only about 40 times the effective dose. But so, and by that measurement, then you would have to say mescaline is a rather toxic compound. And it is, in fact. You have to take 700 milligrams. This is another way of talking about toxicity. How much do you have to take? If you mescaline, you have to take 700 milligrams. That's damn near a triple zero cap filled with pure alkaloid. LSD, 200 micrograms, you can lose it on the head of a pin easily. So that's another way of thinking about the toxicity and effectiveness. Just, and then there's one other parameter. How long does the drug last? If you take a substance and 48 hours later you still have your phone turned off and you're lying around in warm baths and wishing for a massage, then you took a toxic substance. It's not supposed to do that to you. It's not supposed to leave you with backaches and insomnia and a wreck. Well, by that criteria, then, DMT must be one of the safest drugs there are, because it carries you to a titanically psychedelic state of mind and returns you in under 10 minutes to the baseline of consciousness. Now, it takes 70 milligrams of DMT to do that. So then that's, you know, it takes a lot more than it does LSD. Now, interestingly, and then I'll let you go to lunch, we ran a little over, so we'll go to 12:30. Here's some new data that you may not have. A new psychoactive plant has come onto the scene with a new psychoactive substance in it, previously unknown to science, in a chemical family previously unknown to contain psychoactive compounds. And this new compound can justly claim, though very little is known about it at the moment and the experience itself is absolutely white-knuckle terrifying, can claim to be the safest psychedelic in the world, because it only takes 1,000 micrograms, 1 milligram of this substance. Now remember, it took 70 milligrams of LSD, 1 milligram of salvinorin alpha smoked will deliver you into a freakishly alien reality for about 15 minutes, and then you will return. And we know almost nothing about this drug at this point. We don't know it's LD50. But it's only the second compound ever discovered that is active in the microgram range. It is an isoquinoline. It is in a chemical family unknown to contain psychoactive drugs. They've all been alkaloids or tropanes or something like that. Suddenly, late in the game, here is a plant. You can get high on the plant, although you have to work at it, and it's not dramatic. It's like the first half hour of ayahuasca or something. But if you isolate this compound and smoke it, it'll turn you every way but loose. And this is new data that has just come out. It should inspire those of you who are field botanists or ethnographers. There is a vast number of plants in the literature that are listed as suspect hallucinogens. What that means is somebody said, or some Indian told some botanist, we take this and we see things at night or something. Salvia divinorum was known for 20 years, but nobody could find the compound and nobody could get off on it. Well, now people are getting off and the compound has been discovered, and they're looking at near relatives of Salvia divinorum, including a Ukrainian mint and some coleus species. And we're finding in microgram and smaller amounts a whole family of these new psychedelic isoquinolines. And what they will mean for us, it's hard to say. I mean, previously DMT held all honors for, weirdness, the depth of the call, as Heidegger likes to say. Now salvinorin alpha is on stage, and there's lots of work to be done. Yeah.
3: Or B9 was what you've written about DMT. You mentioned it as very similar to brain chemistry that is already there. Or if we're all walking around in a serotonin hallucination and don't know it, and DMT is it close contrary to what's already there, that you refer to it as benign, or?
2: Yeah, I mean, I think it's fairly logic. It seems reasonable to say that, first of all, you don't want to insult the physical brain in any time, anyhow, because you only have one or two. So you have to keep care of your brain. It's very interesting that the most dramatic hallucinogen, and now I'm talking about DMT, let's leave salvinorine alpha out of this because not enough is known about it, but the most powerful hallucinogen actually occurs in human metabolism. Every single one of us as we sit here is elaborating DMT in tiny amounts. We're also elaborating 5-hydroxytryptamine or serotonin in quite extensive amounts. So I believe that ayahuasca, from this standard of judgment, is probably among the safest of the hallucinogens because it's essentially brain soup. There's nothing in it that you don't already have in your brain. It's just got more of it and in a different proportion. Oh yes, they occur in the pineal gland. 6-adenyroglumerotropane is actually 5-hydroxytryptamine, 6-hydroxytryptamine. So a lot of these compounds are elaborated in the brain. LSD is not. Salvinorin alpha is not. Ketamine is not. Mescaline, close, but not. I mean, there are amphetamine-like compounds in normal metabolism, but that isn't one of them, yes.
4: This would be a question that you might want to be asking or when we come back, but I have a twofold question. One is, what is your opinion as to how these different substances open up different aspects? You know, each has their own little niche. And more specifically, if you could give me any point of view as to the differences between what opens up between a mushroom experience and an ayahuasca experience. How do they differ? And do you have any point of view as to the different windows or the different dimensions that different drugs open?
2: Sure. I mean, it seems to me, and somebody with equal experience might differ, but it seems to me that the best model is like a target or a bullseye. The various substances exhibit more and more of their unique character the more you take. In other words, if you take a low dose of something that's psychedelic, it will clarify your vision, stimulate you, And you can't really tell whether you've taken psilocybin, LSD, mescaline, or what have you. As the dose increases, the specific characteristics of these substances begin to emerge. And often they're contraintuitive to a chemical way of thinking. For example, ayahuasca and mushrooms, psilocybin is 4-phosphoryloxy(N,N)-dimethyltryptamine. When you remove the phosphorus group, which happens as it crosses the blood-brain barrier, you get something very much like DMT. However, when you take psilocybin, you don't get something like a DMT trip. You get, in the case of psilocybin, the most startling quality of it is that it speaks. It speaks in English. It tells you things. I mean, this sounds preposterous unless you've had the experience. It sounded preposterous to me for years. I just could not imagine what my friends meant when they said these plants talk to you until I had a conversation with it. So psilocybin speaks, and it's a kind of a Spockian kind of message. It's about enormous machines in orbit around alien planets. It's about galactarian destiny and the history of the local cluster over the last 500 million years. And it's an enormous scale, and it's about races, worlds, technologies, civilizations, on and on and on. Switch over to ayahuasca, which is chemically almost the same animal, And it's about the waters. It's about birth, death, femininity, health and disease, relationships, energy flows between people. It's very human. It's very feminine. It's very organic. And in closing, well, these are quite different messages. I mean, if you had one in the absence of the other, you would have an unbalanced view, I think, of what is going on. However, then, if you take these things and push them all, do double doses or triple doses, I'm not recommending this, but I'm just saying it has been done and we have the data, what begins to happen is everything migrates toward the DMT flash. The DMT flash seems to be sort of like the center of the bullseye. Now, I haven't personally had enough guts to smoke Salvinorian Alpha. I've watched people do it, and if you're going to do it, I suggest you don't watch people do it. Because I was gung-ho till then. but assuming it lies somewhere on this spectrum, what seems to be happening is all of these things propel you toward deeper and deeper states of boundary dissolution. At the first level, you simply dissolve the boundary between yourself and the part of yourself you don't want to look at. That's called dealing with your stuff. At the next level, you dissolve the boundary between yourself and other people. And this is the bonding situations and that sort of thing. At the next level, boundary between yourself and your memories of the past. All of your experience is returned to you. And beyond that, you dissolve then into what Jung called the collective unconscious or something like that. And then beyond that, Gaian mind, cosmic mind. I mean, I'm no fan of these hierarchies of named hypostatized spiritual entities, but that's the basic idea. And finally, and astonishingly, you know, I think the elf workshop of the DMT flash lies very close to the center of the experience of what is possible. It is not simply, as you might have gotten the idea from reading the literature. You see, in the 60s, they wanted to map it over Buddhism or Eastern religion. And they wanted to say that as the dose increases, somehow Satori or Shunyata or Nirvana or the white light or the great void or something like that. I never had that experience. As I raised the dose, the complexity of the state complexified. It never simplified. It never became Neoplatonic. It became Borgesian, and you know, the universe is full of a number of things. So I don't think we can, you know, this is maybe time to stop, but I'm reluctant to connect this entire enterprise to what is popularly called spiritual growth. I just think it's more like about growth. And spirit implies some weird anti-materialist bias or something like that. I was raised Catholic. So to me, spirituality means, do you visit the sick and imprisoned? Do you clothe the naked? Do you feed the hungry? Do you bury the dead? Do you comfort the afflicted? This is when I see somebody doing those things, I say, this is a spiritually evolving person. When I see somebody taking psilocybin, I say, there is an explorer. But I don't try to lay on some moral judgment about good and evil. I think that's inappropriate. Spiritual accomplishment is manifested by moral action. And the role these psychedelics play is they may make moral action easier because they show you your memories and your debts and your mistakes, but intrinsically they are not tools for spiritual development. They are tools for the exploration of mind, and we don't know what that is. And we probably won't figure it out this afternoon. But anyhow, we'll come back here. And since it's now 12:30, let's come back at 2 o'clock. We'll place two announcements, actually. The first one is the constraints and the rules on the paper, that those of you who are taking this for credit, we'll meet at break tomorrow morning and discuss that. So don't worry about it until then. But it will be discussed. This is for those of you who are writing a paper. And the other announcement is Sound Photosynthesis, which distributes my tapes and videos and a lot of other people's tapes and videos, are taping this event and will provide those of you who want it with a tape of this event when it's finished, for a fee, of course. And they also have many books, videos, and recordings back there that deal with this subject or are my books, and sometimes these things are hard to find. So if you're looking for something and you see it, buy it, because you can't always be sure that it'll come back around. And they've gone to the effort of bringing all these things in for you. Okay, we'll go to 5. So at 3:30 or roughly, we'll do a little break. Well, is there... You all went off to lunch somewhere, not where I was, so I don't know where you went. You found the restaurant I couldn't find. But did you, do you want, are there issues outstanding from this morning or a direction you want to send us off in? Yeah.
5: I keep getting
2: feeling
5: that maybe psychedelics use more for teaching rather than continued use than I said. In terms of what King Lego is saying about needing to be mainlining all the time, I can't see that that's what the purpose is. But maybe once you learn the territory, you learn the state that the onus is on you then to operate from that more and more and more and more, rather than simply taking more psychedelics.
2: Well, I was just talking to this reporter from the San Francisco Bee, or from the Sacramento Bee, about this very thing. I think if you're stupid, there's just no hope. You know, you have been afflicted with a terrible circumstance, and you have to struggle with that. You know, a lot of people took LSD in the 60s, and it seemed to have no effect whatsoever on them. I mean, you know, a lot of pretty colors and this and that, and then they went out to be war planners and corporate executives and so forth. I think it's very important to talk about and analyze your experience. There is no communication, even within the confines of your own mind, if you can't describe what's going on. And so, you know, it's the idea here is not that you should take psilocybin day in and day out or week in and week out, but that when you do it, you should do it with dedication and attention and pre-planning, and you, while it's happening, you must pay attention, and after it's over, you must analyze it. You must understand it. You must try. It's a tool for thought. It's a tool for understanding, and as far as education is concerned, you know, I think one of the reasons I keep coming back to CIIS is because unspoken in what's going on here is the idea that modern psychotherapy of the transpersonal sort is an embryonic kind of neo-archaic shamanism. And there is something to be said for judicious use of the concept of the guide. I think that the guide should first of all be very psychedelically experienced. A therapist who has never taken these substances can't guide you because they've never been there. But in the presence of a skilled therapist, all kinds of progress in dealing with personal issues and complexes can be made. People say this stuff is escapist, but nobody who's ever taken it will line up behind that. It's too difficult. I mean, I've had people say to me, I've heard people refer to psilocybin as silly-cybin, and said, I've never had a bad trip on psilocybin. And I think to myself, gee, I wish I were you, because I don't think the goal with this stuff is to get through it without ever having a bad moment, sort of unscathed with the parental seal of approval stamped across your chest. The goal is to learn, and learning is often painful, and the most important lessons are often the most painful. I mean, if you're going to have to drop an attitude or a way of relating to somebody or an opinion about yourself or something, these things are painful. And often you don't just say on the at the height of the psychedelic, oh, I see, I should change my mind. No, often there's tears and soul searching and then a sense of dawning light and then the conversion. This is not easy work to do. It's not easy for anybody to do. I had a guy tell me once in the Amazon, he said, just don't think because we wear penis sheaths and live in the rainforest that this is easier for us than it is for you. It's not. It's as challenging to your humanness. It challenges your humanness no matter where you start out from. So you have to bring something to it. But if you bring something to it, it will work for you. And I'm of the opinion, and I get a lot of flack from this, and you're perfectly free to pile on, that many other spiritual techniques of advancement don't work, even if you are intelligent, dedicated, attentive. They just don't work. Or they didn't work for me, that's all I can say. This will work, and if you bring sincerity and integrity to it, it will respond beyond your wildest dreams. Yes, did you want to say?
4: Sort of along these lines, I was thinking, there was a thought that came to my mind while I was at lunch. I'm going to call it embodying the logos. And I'm not sure that phrasing is correct. I'm not even sure I know exactly what I'm talking about. But it's connected up with something that you said earlier about it takes a little bit further. And connects up with the idea that you need us and less needs the constraints of the ego. So, okay, I'm not used to talking in front of this, so I get all nervous as well. It seems to me that there's a certain quality, like you were saying, it has to be brought to the experience in order for it to be of any value. I mean, now I can get really bloated and see all kinds of things, as you said, and come back and not be substantially different unless I'm willing in some way or other to begin to embody what it is, this gnosis that I saw. And that, at that point, begins to change the direction and the core of the mind. And it's really the question, I think, as before, that what we're dealing with is how are we as a species going to get beyond this particular gap in history. So the question is, how do we embody this? What I see in our culture is that we have managed to totally undo any kind of historical connection we can give us a tradition within which we can operate. So we're kind of almost starting from scratch and borrowing bits and pieces from archaic culture. So this point that you just brought up about transpersonal psychology, I agree with you. This is sort of the direction we're moving in. It's not really so much a discovering something new, but recovering something which has become lost. Right?
2: Yes, absolutely. Yes. Well, I don't really hear a question. I agree with what you're saying. It is a...
4: What do you have to offer in terms of some insight from your experience about how to get into the body?
2: Well, it's a complicated question. I'm an alienated intellectual. Probably most of you are as well. I may have been that before I ever reached psychedelics. Basically, I think that it almost comes down to practicing a noisy form of aesthetic criticism of the society. if something is stupid, you should say so. And if something is tasteless or brutal or insulting or demeaning, we just have to say so. Now, the problem is there is so much that is tasteless, insulting, and demeaning that you would spend your entire time doing that. Well, isn't that what the countercultural milieu is? I think it's a group of people who, to greater or lesser degrees, are entirely uncomfortable with the official culture and then try to embody an alternative culture. And it's a culture of tolerance, of broad-mindedness, of immediate experience. It's not a work ethic culture. It's not a pile-up wealth kind of culture. It's a culture that lives in the moment. I mean, and to my mind, what we can do is be more adamantly countercultural and creative. That's why I'm so happy to see something like rave and house and ambient music come along, because, you know, rock and roll, which was previously the sustaining thing of the counterculture, was totally co-opted, and the official culture turns all criticism into a fashion statement. That seems to be how it operates. So in terms of embodiment, I think what we have to do is be creative. At lunch, I was saying, you know, the culture, the crisis that we're in as a planetary society is a culture of consciousness. There ain't enough of it. That's what happens when women are raped in Bosnia. That's a failure of consciousness. That's what happens when rivers are polluted with DDT. It's a failure of consciousness, a failure to correctly appreciate cause and effect. And if there is anything which increases our consciousness, I don't care if it's a religion, a food, a drug, a sexual product, a magazine, if there is anything which increases our consciousness, we should find out what it is and get with it. And once you've increased your consciousness, a little, a lot, some, it's not doing any good then unless it is embodied. And the way it's embodied, I think, is by pushing the art pedal to the floor. It's the only pedal which we have been allowed to touch. We don't get to touch the international investment profile pedal or the international diplomacy pedal. Those are all reserved for the masters. But art has been ceded to us. And art can either be fawning and sycophantic, or it can be radical and challenging, or it can be transcendental and inspiring. And I think what we've accepted in the arts in the last 20 years is the idea of immense fragmentation and personal expression. This is exactly the wrong thing, because what that is ego. We don't care what Jeff Koons thinks about the person he's sleeping with and all this other stuff. This is just self-indulgent nonsense. The idea that art should save humanity is very out of fashion in the cynical 90s. But I believe it. And I believe that the technologists who are working at our elbows are giving us tools more powerful than we or our critics ever imagined could exist. And if we use those tools for the explicit purpose of creating a new cultural agenda, it will be done. You know, we're all a little confused about this, but those folks over on the extreme right wing, the Pat Buchanans of this world, they know exactly what's going on, and they call it cultural war. And while they're moving up their tanks and digging foxholes, what are we doing, you know, wandering around asking what's happening? Cultural war is very real, and the people who are, you know, I realized sometime in the last 48 hours that when fascism comes to America, it will be called traditionalism. That seems to be how it's going to present itself. So I think art is our great ace in this game. Right now, the most... Yeah. Well, one more thing. I was going to say, right now, the most exciting cultural frontier, to my mind, on this planet, is the Internet and the World Wide Web. And that is a beast which escaped from the control of the dominator institutions. It was built to wage thermonuclear war and to be indestructible. Well, when thermonuclear war ceased to be a hot option, the indestructibility of it remained. And now it can't be turned off, it can't be controlled, it can't be regulated, and look who's on there. I mean, guys with long hair and girls with short hair, and this drives the masters crazy. So I look at the Internet as a vast canvas, and to which we are each invited to make our own contribution. And if we seed 3D to the orthodox culture, then we should make cyberspace our own. One of the things that I didn't stress enough this morning was the visual acuity empowered by psilocybin leads to hunting success, but the higher doses of psilocybin propel you past observation of animal habits and environments and into the imagination. And I think, you know, that the cultural compass of this species points toward the imagination. That's where we're going to live in the future. That's what we were born for. That's where we are at our best. In 3D, well, as James Joyce says in Finnegan's Wake, here in Moycane, we flop on the seamy side, Moycane being the red light district of Dublin. But up Nient, prospector, you sprout all your worth and you woof your wings. Well, up Nient is spelled these days http://www.yak-yak-yak, right? In other words, the imagination is being turned into a piece of real estate. And the faster we can occupy it and give it the caring, boundaryless, psychedelic, communal tone of our community, the closer we are then to having a foothold or a grasp of a real solution. Yeah.
4: Specifically around psychoactive substances. I wanted to ask about intention. I noticed in journeys that I've had, particularly with ayahuasca, that intentions were an important component, and they shaded the experience and filtered the experience, and sometimes very strongly and sometimes hardly at all, or at least not what I noticed. I'm curious any comments you have on the issue of intention, and also intention as it relates to different substances. You get the same result, you have the same influence with the various substances with intention.
2: Well, I would sort of agree with you and sort of differ. I remember once I was at some impasse in my personal life and I decided I should take a psychedelic and pose a question. You know, and they sometimes say you should pose a question. And I had never done that. So the question was, am I doing the right thing about my life? And well, the answer came back, what kind of a chicken shit question is that to ask a galactarian intelligence? Well, I suppose that was the answer I needed to hear. It put my problems in perspective. I realized, you know, you don't ask Freud to clip your fingernails, for God's sake. So, in that sense, I'm not sure about intention. But the way I understand intention is that you should very conscientiously control set and setting going into it. Don't take these things in crowded, noisy, socially complex environments on an empty stomach with people you don't know. That this is definitely a bad strategy to follow. And it's, you know, going, dancing your ass off in a noisy environment is a perfect strategy for clearing your system of a drug. I mean, that if you take a drug you don't like, what do? You go outside and chop wood for 3 hours, and then you feel much better because you physically worked it off. The way I like to do these things is in silent darkness, on an empty stomach, at strong to stronger doses, not recklessly high doses, but what I call effective doses, alone. And this last thing just seems to throw people, this alone. It tells me what a triple Scorpio I must be, that so many people are absolutely horrified of the idea of taking a psychedelic alone, when I wouldn't, you'd have to twist my arm to get me to take it with someone. Because if I take it with someone, it's inevitably going to be about them. And I may not want that much of them in my life, you know. Even if I take it with someone and they never say a word, and we both lie side by side not touching, I don't drift deeply into my trip. I find myself listening. Are they breathing? I can't hear them breathing. But now, so maybe they're dead, but maybe I just can't hear them. So if I disturb them, that's not cool. On the other hand, if they're dying, and as a courtesy, I let, and then my mind just, you know, it just goes into a tizzy. Well, maybe you're not as neurotic as I am. But, yeah.
6: I have a question related to what you're speaking of around the methodology of this usage. And I used to adhere to a similar model in terms of high dosage use on my own, and then became involved in the Roquette type group, which for a variety of reasons I've left, including, and I guess there's another part of that, which is that there was a tremendous amount of undercurrent deception and guru abuse in the group, which unfortunately I didn't become aware of until quite a while later. So I guess a two-part question. Now I've returned back to the previous model, basically taking it by myself. Now, so I'm wondering what you think of a highly structured Roquette-type model, and secondly, whether you have any thoughts about guru abuse and the use of psychedelics.
2: Do you all understand what he's referring to by the Roquette-type model? He's referring to a person, a psychiatrist, Salvador Roquette, who's operated in Mexico for years. I've never met him, so correct me if I'm not doing it justice. But as I understand it, this is basically the assault theory of psychedelics, where you give people, first of all, you give them multiple substances. It may be LSD, it may be LSD with ketamine, it may, a lot of substances, and then a lot of input. It can be music, but I've heard of cases where he took a group of Jewish housewives from Long Island and showed them Holocaust footage. Well, that kind, well, it depends on what you're after here. I mean, if you're trying to break people down, this sounds like it would break me down. I would not know how I could even survive something like that. But I think my theory is almost exactly the opposite. I say there should be very little input. I don't think you need to go out and buy a lily tank for your basement, but as close to that as you can get is good. In other words, I lie on a bed, silent darkness, and look at the back of your eyelids with the expectation of seeing something. It took me years to be able to articulate this because I thought everybody did this, but apparently not. I once talked to Roland Fisher, the guy I mentioned this morning. He'd given psilocybin to 2,500 grad students. He'd taken it 20 times himself, and I said, well, Roland, What do you make of these hallucinations, of these volleys of visual hallucination? And he said, I never closed my eyes. I was floored. I mean, that is so antithetical to my instincts. with the stuff that I couldn't even imagine it. Then your question about guru abuse, I don't know what it is in me. I guess it's just deep cynicism. I discussed this once with the mushroom, and what I was told was simply this: for one human being to assume that they could attain enlightenment from another human being is like a grain of sand on the beach assuming that it can attain enlightenment from another grain of sand on the beach. In other words, all grains of sand are alike. Didn't you know that? And all people in this particular area are alike. How many gurus have to be caught with their hand in the cookie jar or the nookie jar or whatever it is before you get the message? They are just like us. And that may be granting them a level of moral sophistication they lack as a class. What I truly believe is nobody knows anything. The more generous position is, you know, well, the Buddhists have a piece of the action, and the Mormons know something, and everybody has a piece of the action. The mushroom says nobody has a piece of the action, that no one knows anything. And that's tremendously liberating, and it carries a responsibility for you to take yourself seriously. You have no other source. Everything else is going to be hearsay, secondhand, rumor, thrice told. Yourself is your instrument for the exploration of these dimensions. There is spread through the world a lot of what I call, and I hate the gender bias in calling it this, but it would be dishonest to change it. I call it wise old man woman. Wise old man knowledge. It could be wise old woman knowledge. There's a lot of this all over the world. If you go to Asia, you will see men sitting in doorways at evening, smoking their pipes and watching the sunset as their grandchildren play at their feet. It's a safe bet. This person never took LSD or psilocybin, and yet they've attained a certain kind of existential validity, wisdom, comfort with the phenomenon of their own being. And that can be taught and handed down and talked about and inculcated and cultivated. But this psychedelic thing is something very different. I don't think anyone can lead, because I don't think anyone is in a position to lead. If you counter by saying, what am I doing? I'm pointing toward an open door. That's all. The method and the material is what you need to take away from this weekend. The opinions of Terence McKenna are simply that and worth just that much. But if you take the techniques and the materials, you can create your own world of meaning and coherence. Yeah. Five. If you weigh 145 pounds, 5 dried grams, weigh it. This is the other thing. People don't weigh their doses. They eyeball it. Well, the ego, in a frantic effort to save itself, has an amazing ability to overestimate the weight of mushrooms. When you actually show somebody 5 dried grams lying on a plate, they usually pale visibly at the very thought that that's what you're talking about. Yeah.
7: When did that 5 dried grams include Cap Stem doesn't matter?
2: Cap Stem doesn't matter.
8: I just wanted to add that there are species that are quite a bit stronger than that.
2: Yes, good point. When I say 5 dried grams, I mean Stropharia cubensis, Psilocybe cubensis, which is the commercially cultivated one, the large, silvery, stiped, golden-capped mushroom. Some of the Pacific Northwestern species are twice as strong or 3 times as strong. But if you were to have just applied this literally across the board, you'd probably get further faster than if you are careful.
9: Yeah.
2: Well, you know what they say. There are old mycologists and bold mycologists, but there are no old bold mycologists. If you're going to do that, learn your taxonomy or join the San Francisco Mycological Society or something. Many of these things are hard to confuse with anything else, but Psilocybe semilanceata is in fact easily confused with a species of Gallerina that you don't even know there's a problem till 12 hours after you've eaten them, and at that point you're dead on arrival. There's nothing science can do for you. Your liver has just turned to mush. So what I believe people should do is cultivate mushrooms. I mean, you want to take the alchemical path. The cultivation of mushrooms is an incredible spiritual and physical discipline. It will teach you all those good Lutheran values, cleanliness, punctuality, attention to detail, how to keep a clean workspace, for God's sake. And then you are absolutely confident, and you have also obtained karma-free mushrooms outside of the cycle of inevitable criminal syndicalism and the karma that carries with it. And I've participated in it plenty myself, so I'm not knocking it. But it would be nice if people would produce their own mushrooms, because inevitably you produce more than you can use and then, you know, can help people out down in 5B or something. Yeah.
9: Okay. And how much do you take of what?
2: How long does it take to grow mushrooms? Mm-hmm. Oh, start to finish 6 to 7 weeks. It's not like growing any plant you've ever grown. Mushrooms are not a plant. It requires, you know, the sophistication normally reserved for an eighth grade science project. You have to be able to cook petri dishes and this sort of thing. And then?
9: How long do you
2: take fresh? If you will dehydrate the mushrooms, you'll discover they're 90% water. So 5 dried grams becomes 50 wet grams. And again, this is a plateful. So figure 10 times more than if it's dried. Or if you're a little conservative, 8 times more than if it's dried. Yeah.
4: Is there any book that you can recommend on that whole procedure? Current book or your book?
2: Well, 2 books I would recommend. The book I wrote with my brother called Psilocybin Magic Mushroom Grower's Guide is still in print from Quick Press. They have an 800 number here in the city. Quick Trade. And then Paul Stamets' book, The Mushroom Cultivator's Encyclopedia, is a very good book. If you are serious about this, try and find someone who's done it and get them to teach you, because it's very easy to do, but doing it without being shown by someone is a little like trying to assemble a complex toy on Christmas Eve. You know, flap F into slot P, that kind of thing. It's much easier to just be taught by someone. Yeah.
9: Have you ever noticed the difference between daytime and nighttime? I had a dream that I slept in the early part of the evening to wake up at midnight to then do mushrooms at 1. It was like I had a dream about that. I'm wondering about doing it in the middle of the night versus during the day.
2: I always do it at night.
9: Yeah, that's the best one.
2: And the reason is a practical one, and that is, and this gets us into another realm, but I'm a hallucination shamanist. I really like hallucinations. To me, the hallucination is the proof that I am connected to the other. And so if I take a low dose and don't hallucinate, even though I may have insights and write paid cover pages with ideas and so forth, I consider the trip to be somewhat of a failure. Hallucination is what's important. Now, what was the other part of your question?
9: Nighttime
2: or daytime. The hallucinations are reluctant to form in light, I've found. That's not true of everything. For instance, DMT.

0: by a motorized platoon or something. I mean, yeah.
1: Ideas that I've read in Eastern traditions about immortality and certain, you know, linked up with this Castanet idea of the eagle skin. And if certain hallucinogens lead people to a certain way that they can be so that they can, you know, get by the eagle. I know that, you know, I was thinking just some of the stuff that, you know, that tour that you do since your body seems to fit into that well, that just different.
0: Well, I think the sincerest form of religious worship is an act of understanding that the universe wants to be understood by its creations. There is a need for dialogue. So when you take psychedelics, the way I think of it is once you get past the personal stuff, then the model for the psychedelic voyager that I use is the fisherman for ideas. Ideas are the proof of the pudding. And so you put your little boat out on the sea of mind and let down your nets. And what you're hoping for is that minnows don't swim through the net. Minnows are ideas that have a certain striking peculiarity but are utterly, ultimately unsatisfying. An example would be to spend much time meditating on why your little finger just fits your nostril. You know, it's an interesting insight, but you can't build on that much, I think. And if an idea is too large, it'll rend your nets and you won't be able to wrestle it into the boat, and in fact you and your nets and your boat will be dragged into the ocean and we'll just put you in a corner somewhere and look in on you once a week. So what you want is middle-sized ideas, and they can be any idea counts. It can be an idea for how to reorganize an investment plan, or what quantum physics is really trying to say, or, you know, the structure of cytochrome C. It's a specific problem with an answer. And I really believe that salvation is an act of understanding, that the moral life is a precondition for salvation, but that the final step is an act of understanding. So I take seriously the idea that these things are consciousness expanding, and that we should use them to add to the storehouse of culturally validated ideas. Yeah.
1: I've been wrestling with initiatives since lunch, and I'm just trying to think how to articulate it. It's kind of confusing me. I'm wondering about how age and intention come into the use of psychedelics. I mean, I know when I was a lot younger, and I was using LSD and mushrooms, I didn't have the intention to really use them for personal growth or for understanding. And I did it just to kind of have a good time. And as I got older and my own awareness increased, my use of them changed. And I'm wondering what your views are, or if you have any insights on, is there a certain age when you think it's appropriate to use these as part of the process for personal growth as opposed to abuse, which a lot of children.
0: I think it's more about the culture in which you're embedded. In other words, I'm obviously considerably older than you. In the 60s, we actually did it with fairly high purpose. and did it at fairly high doses.

0: I mean, you weren't even getting into the game if you didn't take 500 micrograms. Now people take 70 micrograms and feel that they can hold forth on the subject of what is LSD. I think what happened was in the 70s and then in the 80s, the dose was dialed down, and it permitted people to take it less seriously. And so you didn't take it as a fun thing because you were young. You took it as a fun thing because you were young in the 80s. And that was how the 80s dealt with it. You can dismiss LSD as just kind of a fun thing if you keep the dose down under 100. But once it starts climbing, it begins to be more and more profound. I have noticed as I age and my peers age that we seem to get more sensitive to it. Which is not to say that we don't need to take it, but that when we do take it, we don't need to take quite such flattening amounts as in the old days. But I think once you are conscious of your identity and of the world you're in, sometime around 16 or so, then I think it becomes just a matter of circumstance and predilection and intelligence. I don't think, you know, psychedelics work with intelligence, but they can't increase it beyond a certain point. And some people are just, I almost said shallow, and then I decided simple. And then some people just are beyond the reach of these things somehow. It just doesn't address their agenda. What this seems mostly to have an appeal for is slightly culturally alienated members of a ruling elite. I mean, where are the black people who should be at this thing? Where are the Latino people who should be here? These things are inevitably incredibly white and male. Why is that? Well, I'm not sure. Yeah. That's a good one. What I would say is just make sure you are really in nature. Because the reason I stopped taking LSD outside or psychedelics outside was because every time I would take them, something so weird would happen that I just could not stand it. Usually having to do with another person, usually a stranger. I mean, you can go up to the top of Mount Whitney, look around, make sure nobody is there, drop, and within 15 minutes, the ranger wants to see the camping permit, the army is doing helicopter maneuvers, 30 Cub Scouts show up. I mean, it's uncanny. So And some people like to do that. I mean, some people's idea of a good time is to take 500 mics of LSD and wander around Lower Manhattan meeting people. Listen.
1: What you just said, what do you think on people that take psychoactive drugs around a lot of people to absorb, like, learning experience from interaction with other people? Say, like, mine, similar mine.
0: Well, these have to be small doses because at effective doses, you're lying on the floor as dead. So, yeah, I mean, and you learn what you can handle. You know, I mean, some people can take vast amounts of LSD and it would never enter your mind that they're loaded at all. And other people, you look over at them and they're bursting into laughter and can't behave themselves. So.
2: I don't know if you'll ever learn DMT is an insight experience.
0: Well, I think DMT is... If DMT didn't exist, we would have to invent it. It's sort of... there has to be something in the world. There has to be a weirdest thing. Once we have the concept weird, there has to be a weirdest thing. And DMT is simply it. DMT is that thing which, above all other things, you have convinced yourself doesn't exist. It's the one thing you are certain is impossible. That's how it seemed to me. It completely deconstructs reality in a completely unexpected way. In other words, reality can come apart many different ways, and if it begins to come apart, you hope it will begin to move along some traditionally sanctioned spiritual arc, you know, toward Jesus or heaven or hell or something identifiable. What happens with DMT is there's an eruption of the unexpected. It seems to be in its nature to be unexpected. And it seems to carry the message with incredible intensity that everything you know about reality is wrong. It isn't what you think it is. When you smoke DMT, when I smoke DMT, and according to Rick Strassman's research out at New Mexico, when most people are exposed to DMT, very quickly, like within 30 seconds to a minute, you are conveyed into an inconceivably alien and dramatic environment of 100% hallucination. Nothing you have ever seen before is there. There is nothing there that the English language can describe, because there is nothing there that any English-speaking person ever has encountered before, or German or French or Swahili. You are conveyed into not a unitary world, not the white light, the one, or any of that, but a complex, multiplistic world of motion, light, color, depth, interaction, and none of it makes very much sense at all. It's a metaphor for what I'm talking about is, imagine that you were a Paleolithic person getting loaded around a campfire somewhere on the grasslands of Africa, and imagine that for a minute and a half you suddenly found yourself standing in Times Square at rush hour. Well, you could sort of make sense of it. I mean, when you came back, you would say, well, there were people, sort of. There were sort of people, and then there was a lot of motion, and then there was a lot of verticality, but basically you're just thrashing and clawing the air in front of your companions. They are not getting a picture of Times Square at rush hour from this description. DMT is like that. It seems to punch through to an impossible world, a parallel dimension. And it's not as if it would be shocking enough if it were purely incomprehensible. The problem is, it's not quite purely incomprehensible. There's a 2% residuum that you seem to be able to relate to. These self-dribbling basketball-like entities that I call tykes that come bounding up and leap into your body and crawl all over you and jump in and out of your chest cavity. They are singing in some kind of a language that you don't hear but see. And so they're singing objects into existence. Some kind of musical grammar is condensing as small pieces of furniture around you. And you have to remember, 30 seconds before, you were in some shabby apartment, you and your strange friends fiddling with some drug, and now that's all gone, and you're not sleepy, you're not dazed, you're absolutely who you were. That's the strange thing. DMT doesn't affect the part that we call ourselves. Say, I am who I was, I'm exactly who I was, but what the hell has happened to reality? And it's been entirely replaced by something that I never saw in any science fiction film, never heard about in any fairy tale, never dreamed of, never hinted of, and now I'm fully there. And these little entities are dancing around attention, and then they want you to do something. They want you to sing objects into existence with your voice. And they're doing it. They're showing you how it's done. They somehow, grammar is seen in that world. It's as though a switch has been thrown in your neurophysiological machinery, and language, which you used to hear, you now see. And these things are putting a lot of pressure on you, saying, do it, do it. Don't question, don't think, don't reflect, just do it. And I sort of feel something cross between heartburn and Satori begin to move its way up my chest. And when it comes, when it reaches my mouth flies open, and this glossolalia-like linguistic stuff begins to happen, which is like language, like liquid, like silk. I can see it, and it's colored and it's complicated. And now I do not understand what this is for. I can join you in speculating. It looks to me like, first of all, language itself is a mysterious activity, a behavior which we participate on. God on the body of nature, human language is the place to look. It is not anticipated in other forms of animal organization, and in us it reaches this excruciating level of expression. And with it, we have created culture, which is a virtual reality that we surround ourselves with, not only of ideologies, Marxism, democracy, monarchy, but buildings, highways, infrastructure. So it's almost as though language is an alien artifact of some sort. You remember Bill Burroughs said it's a virus from outer space. Well, this is sort of like that idea. But language is obviously not something that is a finished enterprise. And I think that we are approaching, either through our own, the natural evolution of the soma, of the body, or through technology, or through some combination of the two, we're approaching a place where we're going to switch channels and switch the language channel into a more broad bandwidth mode, and we're going to see what we mean instead of hear what we mean. That the convention of using small mouth noises to symbolically indicate objects in the world so that those who share the same set of linguistic assumptions can download this acoustical babble and reconstruct the thought out of it is going to be traded in for something more like a direct acoustical hologram, where then ambiguity is much less prevalent. You know, if I read you a paragraph from Proust, we can spend the rest of the afternoon discussing what did the author mean. You've all been in those situations. What did the author mean? But if I show you a sculpture by Brancusi, we just walk around and look at it. It self-evidently is what it is. It does not have the ambiguity that adheres to written and spoken language. And I think this ambiguity has allowed misunderstanding, and misunderstanding has allowed pain and agony. So it may be that we are on the brink of a higher form of language, the descent of the logos. This would be it, the manifestation of the logos, and the psychedelics, by allowing a look through the hyperspatial window at future states of human organization, as I argued this morning, is actually giving us a taste of a human future that may be far in the future. In the same way that if you had smoked DMT 20,000 years ago, you might have landed in Times Square circa 1960. It's an insight into a future development in the physiology and mind of man, and makes it very suggestive then that DMT is being elaborated in our brains as part of normal metabolism. We have genes that produce DMT. Well, what if those genes were to be switched on in a more dramatic way? Then what would the quality of culture be? If culture is the serotonin trip, then what kind of culture would we live in if the serotonin were backed out in favor of a DMT-maintained neural substrate? I don't know. Lots of hands up. You've been patient.
3: I have two questions kind of pertaining to what you said. You said that when you take the correct amount of psilocybin, it speaks to you. in English, and I know this sounds really silly, but what about people who speak other languages? Are you saying that, you know, it speaks back to you so that you may understand?
0: It speaks to you in your own language. Let me tell you a story, which seems to me really a strange story, but it happened to me, so I'll tell it. When I first started growing mushrooms, I was testing all these batches and taking it quite a bit of the time. And one evening, I got locked into this voice thing, and it was singing a little song, and the song was something like this. Da-da-da-da-da-da-da-da-da-da says. Da-da-da-da-da-da-da-da-da-da says. It ended each line with the word says. So I thought, interesting. Then I went back and listened to Maria Sabina's Mushroom Velada, where she's singing in Tzotzil, which is a mountain Indian language of central Mexico. She's singing in Tzotzil, and the interlinear translation is right there on the page. This word means says in Tzotzil. So I thought, aha, this thing can do it in any language. It is apparently omnilingual, yes. And?
4: And the second part would be, did you say that chemicals that coincide are naturally occurring in the human brain?
0: I said DMT naturally occurs in the human brain. Well, there's a lot of anecdotal talk about this, but I don't think there's ever been a statistically coherent study. Coming out of the 60s, of course, there was a rash of LSD babies, and some of those LSD babies are now 19, 25 years old, and they are perhaps in this room and can speak for themselves. But it's never been studied. It would be an interesting thing to look at if you could follow up. The idea that LSD breaks chromosomes was simply a government lie, a smear, that to this day survives in certain portions of the literature. It is not true. It is not even a little true. It is 100% horseshit. It just doesn't do that. Aspirin and caffeine break chromosomes with an order of magnitude more alacrity than LSD.
4: In Brazil, I just want to say that they have studies taking ayahuasca while you're pregnant, and also they also deliver while on a little bit of ayahuasca, and there's been no effect.
0: That's right. And my brother did a study, actually. Lawrence Rockefeller paid for much of it, a study of these maestres in Brazil, these Santo Daime people who've taken Unhal de Vegetal, these people who had taken ayahuasca weekly for 40 years, and they did blood studies and tissue studies, and they're fine. In fact, they are slightly above normal in certain indices. It just hasn't been studied. Many of these LSD babies were also born into very loving, communal, neo-archaic kind of settings, and they had lots of unconventional nurturing and raising, too. So it's very hard to separate all these, to tease these factors apart. Yeah.
5: I wanted to go back to what you were saying about his question on Rudy.
0: Uh-huh.
5: Seems to me that if we're truly to have an archaic revival and the cult study of shamanism revivalism, how do you bring about true shamanism within our modern culture without it falling into that kind of thing where people start to idolize an individual and yet still bring someone like a shaman into a community And indigenous tribe shamans are often not necessarily idealized like they are in guru situations, but they're respected and they're thought of as being more learned, and they often have the archive of knowledge that often not everyone in the tribe has.
0: Well, you know, Merceliade, in his great book on shamanism, he subtitled it The Archaic Techniques of Ecstasy. What a shaman is in command of are techniques, and they're not based on his personality. That's where it's different from the guru. If once the shaman has told you his techniques, he's told you all he can tell you. And you then have to apply the techniques. The ideology is fairly absent in shamanism at a practical level. It's basically about experience, not about an ideological preconception of things. The way I handle gurus is just to simply say, what can you show me? And then if you're told, well, you have to sweep up around the ashram here 12 years or so and do daily prostrations, and then we'll cut you in on the good, you just can pick up your knapsack and keep going. Because the real stuff is not hidden like that. When I went to South America and people said, I said, what can you show me? And they said, well, let's just sharpen our machetes and go out here into the woods a half a mile and cut some vine and bring it back and boil it up, and I'll show you what I'll show you. I'm very suspicious of lineages and secret knowledge and situations where somebody decides where somebody else is worthy to ascend to the next level, because, you know, man for man and woman for woman, there doesn't seem to be a more scheming, tawdry, and venal subclass on this planet than gurus. I mean, there may be some good ones, but my God, they keep bad company. Yeah.
6: From your last sort of thread, I was picking up about, I heard what I am saying in my mind, synesthesia, sort of characteristics when you were describing the DMT, the hearing,
0: yes,
6: the hearing of colors or speaking words that became color.
0: It clearly it is a synesthesia.
6: So okay, so can that, and you might want to go into that for other people, but I'm really into this whole thing now. I'm really kind of can that happen and occur with other, with the mushroom, say, or another hallucinogen than the DMT?
0: Well, no, I think, you know, if you take enough psilocybin, it begins to look like DMT. If you take an 8 or 9 gram dose of psilocybin, at about the 2 hour mark, it'll be indistinguishable from DMT. To address this question of synesthesia, obviously the world is a unity, and it arrives at the surface of your body as a unity of electromagnetic vibrations and light and so forth. But your senses break it up at that point. Your eyes tell you about light. That's a certain range of electromagnetic radiation. Your ears measure pressure waves in the air, the acoustical range. Your hands inform you about the tactility of the world, but the world is one thing. So it's almost as though the senses are reunified in synesthesia in a way that may have been originally intended and is for some reason fallen out of our physiological repertoire, or perhaps exists as a future state. But yes, tasting shapes, seeing colors, feeling music. There are people who have unusual neurological conditions who live in these kinds of spaces. And it's very hard to... Some of you may know the guy who wrote Oliver Sacks' book, The Man Who Mistook His Wife for a Hat. It's a wonderful book. And the man who tasted shapes, that's right.
2: Hey, what's the story on your book? You have a book called Synesthesia, don't you?
0: Yes, I'm a little embarrassed by it because it breaks my proletarian mold. There were only 70 copies of that book, and it costs about $1,500. And what it is it's a showcase for an artist named Tim Eli, who is very famous in the world of made books, and he's at the top of the made books thing. So I contributed a text. He made the paper and the binding and set the print and painted on each page of each book in a special, unique way, and it's an art marked object. Yeah.
2: You know, your book on cultivating psilocybin mushrooms had a very strong impact in terms of the accessibility of mushrooms. And DMT is much harder to obtain than mushrooms. And I know people have explored Jonathan Ott's ayahuasca analogs, and he did review the torches around Polaris with very mixed success. And I'm wondering if you have any thoughts about the similarly accessible ways of making DMT come
0: into existence. Yeah. Well, I don't advocate, if you're not at least a third or fourth year biochemist, you shouldn't attempt it in the laboratory, because it involves the use of LIAH. Here's a book called Psychedelic Shamanism that has recipes. But LIAH, lithium aluminum hydride, is very explosive, and don't make a fool of yourself. The other approach is to try to find a weak source in nature and concentrate it. And Phalaris grasses, Phalaris tuberosa and arundinaceae, you can grow them and do a low-tech water extraction. I'm not sure. Nobody has ever handed me a gram of DMT created by these techniques. This is all sort of backyard theory. But in theory, it should be able to do this. There's also a plant called Desmantha selenoiensis that grows in the Midwest that has a very high concentration of DMT in the root bark. It's interesting to talk about that plant for a moment, because it's only been known that it contained DMT in the root bark for about 5 years. But it could have been used by the North American Plains Indians to produce some kind of a shamanic hallucinogen, but never was, as far as we can tell. And this is an interesting question, those of you who may be going on to ethnography or something like that. Why do some people use hallucinogens and not others? It simply isn't a matter of availability. For example, second only to the Mexican concentration of species in Oaxaca and the Sierra Mazateca is the concentration of over 35 known species in the Pacific Northwest. Yet evidence of use of those mushrooms by the Tlingit, Tsimshian, and the Northwest Coast Indians is very hard to come by, ranging from maybe none to maybe a little tiny bit, but by no means is it established that they did this. This Desmanthus thing is another thing. Why was it never utilized? This new chemical and plant that I talked about this morning has an interesting relationship to all this. Salvia divinorum, this Mexican mint that contains salvinorine alpha. It's used only by two fairly small language groups, the Tzotzil and the Tzoltal, and they call it hojas de la pastora, the leaves of the shepherdess. But when you ask them, well, what do you call it in Tzotzil? What do you call it in your language? They say, we have no name for this plant in our language. Well, that's impossible if they've been using it for any length of time at all. It seems to suggest, and they say, that this is a new plant. But what's puzzling about that is it's known from nowhere else on Earth. So is it that these people discovered this plant as recently maybe as 50 or 60 years ago, and having a tradition of plant use, they inculcated this one into it? There's a similar case in Africa. You probably all know about iboga, Tabernanthe iboga, which is the only really major African alkaloid containing plant. And it's the basis of a religion in Gabon and Zaire called Bawiti. And interesting on this gender issue, just as an aside, this stuff is used to hold relationships together. It's well understood that that's what it's for, is to bond people. But and these people who use it, the Fang people, they say they got it from the pygmies. But what's strange about iboga is there is no record of anybody using it before 1870 anywhere. This is very puzzling because the Portuguese had been into West Africa since the 1440s and trading and buying slaves and bringing back artifacts and this sort of thing. No record of iboga use before 1860. So we can't assume always that these things are ancient. There's a lot of controversy about peyote. Peyote, if you're not looked into the matter, you might assume this is this ancient hallucinogen. But in fact, the most of the evidence argues that until the 1880s, Sephora secundifolia beans were the preferred shamanic intoxicant of the Rio Grande drainage. Well, now, today, Sephora secundifolia is considered a poison. It has cytosine in it. It's a terrible thing to take. This is another thing. I mean, as long as I'm just riffing on these things, you have to realize that intoxication is a culturally defined situation. For example, in Madagascar, the Malagasy Republic, the large island off eastern Africa, there are no major psychedelics. But there are what are called ordeal poisons. Well, these are plants where you take it, you think you're going to die, you beg to die, and then you get better and are fine. Well, people come out of that reborn, rededicated to their families and their professions and their position in society. Why? Not because it was psychedelic, but because a near-death experience is intrinsically an experience which causes you to re-examine and re-evaluate your relationships to the world and other people. Yeah.
2: But I heard a couple of years ago a popular underground designer drug in Japan or something that invoked a certain kind of near-death experience, but something that was described as being a kind of neurological state that the body doesn't go and takes a very catastrophic and basically it gives you a certain kind of experience of a violent kind of demonic. And that has some kind of popular use.
0: It's not true. It probably will be in time. Some people have nominated DMT for that role. My friend Rupert Sheldrake, he calls it a thanatoptogen. He says, when you really die, when you are beyond any returning, DMT floods the dying brain. And the only way you can have that experience without dying is to artificially induce it. This may be so. I mean, one of the most challenging things about DMT, and we might as well, you know, it's the afternoon of the first day, so we might as well dig into it. What about these entities? that I talked about? What about the types, the self-transforming machine elves, the jeweled geometric basketballs? Are we to just dismiss this as hallucination, we whose lives are built on hallucination? Or what is to be made of that? What kind of an entity can have a mind but not a body and be loose inside your mind? I think that possibly, I mean, this is sort of the most woo-woo place we'll pass through unless you bait me. But if you ask shamans worldwide, how do you do what you do? They will say, well, we use ancestor spirits. The ancestor spirits help us. Well, you know, you may think you're countercultural, but most people hearing about ancestor spirits are able to dumb that down into, oh, these naive, charming Indians, you know, that sort of thing. But what if there is actually something which survives bodily death that is actually continues to exist in a dimension which we would have to call mental or trans-real? And what if you can come and go from that dimension using shamanic techniques? Well, that is in fact what shamanism has always claimed to anyone who would listen. They say, you know, the shaman passes back and forth through the same doorway through which the dead pass, but they do not return. The superhuman condition of the shaman, his or her ability to cure, to handle fire, to drive metal objects through flesh, all of this is to show that they are of both worlds, that they partake in the ontos of normal being, but they also partake in the ontos of transcendental being. And I think it would be the most astonishing cultural development of the last 500 years if we were to actually learn something about the after death that would strip away our materialist and cheerful assumptions that when you go into the ground, you're nothing but compost. In a way, that belief has been the permission for all of our dumbing down and devaluing of ourselves, our society, each other, and the planet. The belief that, well, ultimately it doesn't amount to anything anyway. Well, what if ultimately you don't know what you're talking about? Then you have to come to terms with that. Yeah.
7: Well, it's interesting, and there's a couple of points you made. I've done a lot of psychedelic and I quit after a period of time just to sort of dry out. Recently, the last few years, has been that the Mada religion, which is the actual Brazilian religion, is in the past, and everything else. Now, there isn't any blood taken there, but we have had, and I've witnessed this at various points, experiences with the narcissist, saying there were 15 people in the room all saying the paper, and when afterwards we went around the room, the experiences were all remarkably similar. And I don't know if that's proof of that or whether you mean when I sort of had that accent. So there is, you know, I think there is out of tradition, I don't know if it's changed over time, et cetera, but I do believe that the psychedelics open up the door for a lot of people. But I think once the door is open, something can access it pretty easily.
0: It's a professional calling. I mean, I think everybody should have a psychedelic experience, but to professionally dedicate yourself to a lifetime, you have to have a particularly intense 12th house configuration of some sort, I think. Yeah.
8: I have spent a long time since I had a degree in the 1957, but as I recall, the thing that struck me most about it was that time stopped. But that was my experience, that I was in a state of time. And, okay, so this one, if you have had similar kinds of experiences on YouTube, if you can concur with that. And I want to get to this question about the Vosalia that you mentioned.
0: Well, first let me deal with the timelessness. This metaphor that I tried to put out this morning about how the shaman goes to hyperspace, and therefore can see next week's weather, next week's hunting, who's going to recover from illness and who isn't. It, what going into the fourth dimension means is all time becomes co-present. You know, there's that piece of doggerel poetry, I dreamed I saw eternity the other night, an endless golden ring. In other words, eternity is all time in a completed form. And I think, you know, timelessness, stopping the world, as Castaneda said, this is an indication that you have truly crossed the boundary out of three-dimensional Newtonian space and into this hyperspatial dimension. I can't say enough about this because I think this is the key, that life is a process that conquers dimensionality. It always has been. The earliest forms of life were fixed slimes. They had no motility. They had an existence as points. Later, they acquired motility, the ability to swim around, and were aware then of the concept here and there. And then really the entire evolution of life on this planet is simply to develop better organs for moving around in three-dimensional space. Stronger legs, stronger arms, better binocular vision, so forth and so on, until you get to human beings. And we invent language. And what is language? It's a strategy for escaping from the narrowness of the present moment. Because if you have language, you can say, I remember the time when so and so, or you can say, why don't we plan on doing so and so? In other words, and when you get written language, then you get history, then there is, in a way, the past never goes away. The past changes into history, and in that form, or the present changes into history, and in that form it stays with us. And now, culture, well, electronic culture, we dream of an information lossless society where no information is lost. And then that means, in a sense, where no time passes away. You know, we'll have Marilyn with us, and JFK, everybody, a kind of eternity. So language is then seen as a strategy for the further overcoming of dimensional limitation. And now, with the internet about to go visual and all that, it seems like we're again about to take another step deeper into the conquest of dimensionality. But there's nothing new in all this. This is the business that biology has been about since day one. And then the glossolalia.
8: In your description of this experience of the energy, we think literally actually sound that you mean?
0: There's a feeling. It's, you know, not to be crude, but it's somewhat like a belch or something. It's like a bubble of something moving up. And then when it gets to your, when it actually gets to your mouth, it manifests as a sound.
8: What I'm getting at here is my experience of that is me not necessarily really do air passing through my larynx. What I'm dealing with is a kind of vibration of energy, which is somehow, and I don't know how it's done, but somehow by some, what we call it magic, through some sort of activity that's actually taking place in me, something changes. And this becomes what is you're describing as language to see. Because it seems to manifest in this way. Does that sound familiar? Are you, and I wasn't trying to find out if you're really talking about, I make a really clear connection between using voice as frequencies of vibration. That's one kind of energy. And there's another kind of energy behind that. It could be what we would call the energy of meaning. Okay?
0: Well, there's sound and meaning. And they are they are not necessarily related.
8: What we're getting at here is this question of how is it that your little type manifests themselves without body? They manifest apparently the whole world around them, right? But somehow or other, they are transforming into.
0: Yes, I mean, my technique or my intellectual style, though it may not seem like it, is to always seek for a rational explanation first. And then from there, more and more exotic explanations. So I was really floored by this tyke thing, because that seemed to me unambiguously not something which was supposed to happen in the universe as I was told it, that there were supposed to be small non-human intelligences leaping in and out of my chest. And one idea that's occurred to me, and since some of you are interested in psychology, it's maybe worth talking about. Plus, we get to inject a buzzword here, which is, as you know, it is now understood that we are really not one person. We have many personalities. A multiple personality disorder is simply when you manifest this on a level that irritates other people. Multiple personality order is when you have them all lined up in a row and the right ones always talk to the same people, and so the illusion is maintained. Well, in the same way that, you know, if you had a big mirror, you look in the mirror and you see a reflection of yourself. But now if you lift the mirror up and bring it down on the ground and shatter it, what you see now is not a shattered reflection of yourself, but hundreds of little reflections of yourself, each one whole. Well, may it not be then that what DMT does is it shatters the illusion of the self and says, you're not a self, you're a tribe of selves. And here they are, dancing, performing, singing, they are the fractal adumbrations of the personality. That was the buzzword that I wanted to get in. They are the fractal adumbrations of personality. That's one possibility. The other possibility, souls, like I said, an ecology of souls. That is the conservative explanation. Why is it the conservative explanation? Well, because we are here, and so if we think of them as human beings of some sort, they just happen to be dead human beings. Nevertheless, we see that there are human beings, so perhaps there is a residuum that survives death, and that is what these things are. Other possibilities must range more further afield. A parallel continuum actually inhabited by these things, that they are not human beings in any form, that they are autonomous entities with their own universe. That's one possibility. Another possibility is that these are the long-sought extraterrestrials, that they don't come in beryllium ships the size of Manhattan to take control of our gross industrial output, that that's a crazy way of thinking about extraterrestrials, that they come through a technology of mind, that they come by collapsing space across megaparsecs and appearing in the mind as a hallucinogenic experience. But then, of course, the question is, why? And why this sense of familiarity? And why this deep affection and concern for suffering humanity? I don't have answers, but I know that these questions need to be answered. The domain is real. Yeah, we'll do a question and then it's break time.
2: I just wonder if there's really that much of a difference. I mean, you're presenting these alternatives, maybe for clarity, as completely separate. But the idea of autonomous entities living in some hyperdimensional space versus the idea of our separate personalities versus the idea of other beings that maybe have a more traditional existence but just very far away,
9: are they really all that separate? It seems to me that if the mind actually makes its home, at least in large part, in hyperspace, in the everyday world of the mind, I mean, if that's where our thoughts live, then if we take these drugs, they transport us to a place where we see that through another filter. In this hyperspace, that's where the other minds live, presumably, there may not be that much of a difference between those three alternatives you actually propose. It may be the ego, which you talked about earlier, that is causing the confusion here. We think of ourselves wrapped in this skin, living at this point, and then all this stuff is very confusing. But if we expand our definition of mind to be, you know, what you've earlier said it to be, then perhaps these entities, I mean, they're fascinating, but they're not so mysterious or outside the domain of where they should be.
0: Well, yeah, I mean, you're right, although, well, let's take two of the possibilities. If it's an ecology of souls we're dealing with, then they should have complete knowledge of the history of the planet and everything that's ever gone on and so forth, but they won't have a complete encyclopedia of galactic history or something like that. I think that, well, frankly, I don't know what I think. It depends on how recently I've smoked DMT. The overwhelming impression is of cognitive dissonance occasioned by the simultaneous perception of alienness and familiarity. These are the most alien things you've ever seen, and you know you've been here before, and you know it's very important, and you know it's basic to who you are. But if it's the self, then what have we done to the definition of the self? The self is supposed to mean that which is most familiar to me. If the concept self can also include the notion that which is least familiar to me, then it's almost too broad a concept to use. I think what we need is scientists, meaning you don't have to wear a white coat, but you do have to have the scientific attitude, rolling up their sleeves and going in there with the same attitude that Wallace went to the Amazon and that Darwin went to the Galapagos, and let's figure out, let's map the flora and fauna, let's get a taxonomy of these types, let's try and figure out where they're coming from and what their purpose is. Shamanism, I believe, is the study of this dimension. And it's not reached any conclusions. At this point, it is a phenomenology, not a science. And so the Amazon shaman, he has a language of control and description which is satisfying in his context and to his people, but it may not be satisfying in your context and to your people, even if you assimilate it perfectly. No, it's like physicists talk about charm and strangeness of quarks, but this has nothing to do with strangeness or charm in ordinary speech. These are very, very complicated concepts where the technical gloss has been to call it strangeness. And when a shaman tells you he deals with ancestor spirits, you, for whom Casper the friendly ghost is the image of an ancestor spirit, definitely get a cockamamie notion then when you try and map Casper the Friendly Ghost onto the Amazon shaman's notion of an ancestor spirit. These concepts require a lifetime of manipulation and familiarity before you understand where the boundaries will lie. Well, why don't we take a 5-minute, 10-minute break here, and then we'll come back. Kinds of details. There's the details of shamanic usage, descriptions of ethnographic material, how ayahuasca is used, how paper is used. There's a whole neurophysiological world of discussion. What happens to these molecules once they get inside your body? Where do they go in the body and in the brain? And why are they able to do what they do? What molecular species are they competitive with? So forth and so on. Issues of botany, taxonomy, biogeography, so forth and so on. So I want you to direct it where you want it to go. In some of these areas, I'm more competent than in others. But if I'm incompetent, I can usually bring myself to say so and name a book that will help you out. So I want it to fulfill your needs, and that's based probably on your professional orientation and where you want to go with this stuff. So don't be shy about jerking us one way and then another. Yeah.

0: understanding that correctly?
1: Well, let me background it. The question relates to an incident told about in both my book with Dennis, Invisible Landscape, and in True Hallucination.
2: Mm-hmm.
1: Creatively agitated under the influence of mushrooms, announced that he could do something, which is very hard to describe what it was. It was sort of like turn himself inside out, trigger the end of the world, open a doorway into hyperspace, something like that. Anyway, some highly touted dramatic thing. He organized an experiment to test the theory, and the result of the experiment was not nothing, which was what I was betting on, not what he said would happen, which what he was betting on, but a very peculiar incident then was generated where he seemed to lose his mind, to put it simply, for about 3 weeks, but in a very specialized and orderly way. And I seemed to also undergo a parallel but different kind of transformation. And the theory that was being manipulated was a theory that involved using vocally produced tones to acoustically cancel metabolizing psychedelic molecules in the body so that they would bond as dimers into DNA. In other words, so that they would intercalate into DNA. The hypothesis which lay behind all this was that DNA must be the storage, the physical storage site for memories. This is not a popular idea. This is a sneered at idea. But memory is a great problem for modern science. You know, we've decoded DNA, we've got the top quark, we've measured the core temperature of Betelgeuse. We have no idea how memory works. It's absolutely confounding. Because a woman, a man of 90 years old can remember the way their great-grandmother's skirts smelled when they used to crawl up into her lap when they were 4 years old. It was 86 years ago. During that time, every molecule in the body has been cycled out every 5 to 7 years. So it's 10 bodies away is the body that crawled up into that woman's lap and could smell the starch in her skirts, and yet the memory is completely clear. Where are the memories? And as you know, experiments have been done with ablating large parts of the brain or studying people who are the unfortunate victims of very traumatic head injuries. And there are cases in the medical literature of people who have fully 80% of their physical brain destroyed and no memory impairment whatsoever. So where are the memories? Well, there are a number of theories. But there is nothing more than theory at this point. Dennis said, let's assume nature is conservative for a moment. We know that nature stores protein code in DNA, and we know that DNA has large silent portions. And in fact, some of you may have seen the data which came out just recently that those large silent portions of the DNA exhibit the same mathematical properties as language. Did you all read this? Oh, this is hot news, folks. As you know, DNA codes for protein. That code is only about 6% of the DNA chain. The rest of the DNA, the other 94%, is called silent DNA, or by some people, junk DNA, because it doesn't code for proteins. So what does it do?

0: Well, recently they've been sequencing this junk DNA and then studying it with algorithms used by the CIA to detect code in noise, and they discover that the silent portions of the DNA fit all the necessary criterion of language. They have syntactical structure. This seems to support Dennis's contention, which was, and it's very, it would be very controversial, you see, because it's a Lamarckian mechanism. It's saying that experience can modify nuclear DNA, which is denied by anti-Lamarckian evolution. That's not the way it's supposed to work, according to Darwin and the neo-Darwinians. Nevertheless, if we don't believe that the only part of the body which is not traded out many times over the course of a long lifetime, the only part of the body which you are born with and die with is neural DNA. Neural DNA, what you're born with, you keep. Therefore, it's reasonable, following good scientific method, to hypothesize that the neural DNA must be where the memories are. Well, then Dennis's idea was that ordinary experience has to do with serotonin dropping into a relationship of bonding with DNA and giving off a signal, like a radio transmitter, of the structural hyperfine ESR of the DNA, and that then constitutes the electrobiochemical foundation of the experience of thought. And so what he was saying was then what these psychedelics are is they're like different kinds of transmitters, stronger, or transmitting in different wavelengths, or transmitting with a higher bandwidth. And it is known, in fact, that these psychedelic molecules do compete with serotonin. They are serotonergic competitors. So visualize the DNA in the course of metabolism unfolding and folding itself to expose various runs of nucleotides to ribosomal coding into RNA. And in this molecular environment, these drug molecules are whirling around, and by Brownian motion or by enzymatic delivery, the details don't matter, these molecules intercalate, meaning they slip neatly between the nucleotides. Many drugs do this. This is known. But most drugs or compounds, when they intercalate into DNA, they distort the twisting of it. And it's dysfunctional. It messes up. The thing can't transcript anymore. These drug molecules, if you look at them, they're usually a pentexyl five-sided central group with two benzene rings, or a benzene ring and a partial benzene ring hanging off of this thing. And they're flat. They're planar. It means if you could blow up a psilocybin molecule to the size of a cutting board, it would be about as thin as a cutting board and as wide and as long. Those flat molecules fit right in between the nucleotides. Yes, and when this happens, the electron spin resonance signal is amplified, just as though a more efficient transceiver had been dropped into place. And you can measure the hyperfine ESR signature of DNA in an in vitro laboratory situation. This is not mysterious. So the idea then is that we have a family of molecules, endogenous neurotransmitters like serotonin, acetylcholine, so forth and so on, and exogenous neurotransmitters like psilocybin, mescaline, and then exogenous endogenous like DMT found inside and outside the body. And it may be that what the evolution of consciousness is the slow trading in of low-gain molecular transceivers like serotonin for much more broadband high-gain molecular transceivers like DMT. So Dennis's idea was to take all this theory that I've just laid out and then use acoustically produced vocal sound to cancel the charge of these molecules. And as you probably know, or maybe you don't know, when a molecule becomes superconducting, it will bond into anything. It becomes a hyperbonding molecule. It will bond anywhere. So theoretically, if you could cause psychedelic molecules during their act of being intercalated into your genetic material to become superconducting, even for a moment, they would lock in permanently. And you would begin to have a very deep, a much deeper experience of consciousness. It would be much broader, much deeper. He claimed he could do this, but he also went further and claimed, and this is where I am not good at explaining it because I didn't understand it then and I don't understand it now, but he claimed that in the act of becoming superconducting and intercalating, this thing would cause the molecule to undergo something which he named, he called it hyperdextrorotation, which means simply that it would turn inside out. And he said then that you would produce something, and, you know, I'm embarrassed at the strangeness of the concept, but that you could, in some sense, give birth to your own soul, that something could be generated out of your body which you would have a high degree of personal identification with, because it would, in fact, be the central essence of yourself. It would be... He made analogies to the philosopher's stone, to the flying saucer, to the birth of an idea. It's the idea that you could create what he called translinguistic matter. That means a form of an ontological form of being which looks like matter, but which behaves like mind. And that somehow this would trigger the collapse of the illusion of history, and everything would be swept into the presence of Almighty God upon her throne, or something like that. Anyway, that was the notion. And in proceeding to carry out this experiment, which I just thought was madness and would result in nothing, and then we could go back to botanizing, instead... It, in a sense, it seemed to work. The condensation of the philosopher's stone and the collapse of the historical state vector is slightly delayed, but the rest of it seems right on track, in that when he threw the switch, as he said, the harmine switch, he went bonkers, basically, for about 21 days in a very complicated way, which he had anticipated. He said, there is a small chance that I will be turned inside out, not my body, but my mind. And it seemed as though that was precisely what had happened. He could recite the alphabet backwards. He spoke in a language which, if you got him to spell it, you could turn it around and you could see these were full sentences, but spoken backwards. In other words, he truly seemed to be running backwards while the rest of us were running forward. Well, after about 21 days, that faded, and he got his act together and went back to get multiple PhDs in molecular biology, pharmacognosy, and what have you. Coincident with the throwing of the switch, I, who had been the skeptic, noticed that it was as though a switch had been thrown in me, and I began to understand It was not like any drug I'd ever taken. It was not like psilocybin or ayahuasca. There were no hallucinations. But what began to happen was I simply began to understand faster and faster and faster and faster, so fast that I was just walking around on these jungle trails holding my head going, uh-huh, I see, yes, uh-huh, uh-huh, uh-huh, uh-huh, uh-huh, uh-huh. And it was opening up ahead of me. And eventually this understanding settled down into the theory of the time wave, which I will not slay you with, because this is a course in psychobotany, not a course in megalomania revealed. But what I finally came to rest with was a complete model of space and time, which is what you would end up with if he had succeeded. He said it would condense into three-dimensional space and end history, and everyone would leave their factories and offices and discard their clothes and, with tears of joy streaming down their faces, begin to form the cosmic round dance that precedes the departure for Alpha in Sagittarius. Well, that remains a future promise to be redeemed. But what happened to me was I obtained this strange idea out of the I Ching that offered me a complete model of space and time and the future and the past, and has continued to be the touchstone of my intellectual life. So I think that, you know, we can argue for hours, although it's probably not worth doing, about whether anything at all happened at La Chirera. I was there. I should mention, I didn't sleep for 11 days. And it was the most amazing 11 days I've ever had. I was absolutely ecstatic. I barely ate. And I was full of compassion and understanding for everyone and their limitations in this terrible dilemma, because we were, you know, 1,000 miles up the Rio Baboon asshole with no airplanes and no radios, and here my brother proceeds to go nuts, and I'm saying it's okay, but the world may end in a few days, and on and on. It took me about 5 years to get myself publicly presentable. In that time, I was a burden to my friends and a joy to my enemies, because I appeared to be a social menace. You know, I could back people into a Denny's and hold them there for 16 hours at a stretch with a rap so alarming and appalling that people would just back to the wall to wait to see if I was going to explode. It was simply, it takes a long time. You have to leaven it with humor and self-criticism and convince people that you don't take yourself seriously and all these things to make it palatable. Yeah, that is true hallucination. And I think that, you know, if you want to read an eye-opening book, if you haven't read it, read Thomas Kuhn's book, The Structure of Scientific Revolutions. Because what you'll learn there, to your amazement, is that these great intellectual breakthroughs like Newton and Einstein and Planck and so forth, they don't come out of careful examination of the evidence and conservative adumbration of theories and all. No, they don't come like that. They come like revelations. You know, completely, and then you argue backward to convince your colleagues. You go out and you get the evidence and you argue backward and you convince everybody, and then everybody says, well, it was obvious all the time, and anyway, they knew it 50 years earlier, and on and on and on. But that's what you have to do. So I have stuck with this, my devotion to psychedelics, because it gave me really my greatest wish, which was I want to have a complete understanding of how things work. That doesn't mean there is no more surprises, but it means you at least have a structure that you can pour it into. And I think this is what shamans do. They create a personal ideology sufficient to their needs. And my needs are complex because I live in a society where I'm going to be talking to quantum physicists, mathematicians, historians of science, epistemologists, so forth and so on. So it had to perform at top speed. If you're in the rainforest situation, in a monoculture, then it is perhaps not so challenging. But the point of all this is catalysis of ideas. You know, culture can evolve no faster than its language. It can evolve no faster than the models that it can set up for itself to achieve, and that requires language. So I take the psychedelics to be catalysts of language. They probably caused it to come into existence in the first place, and then they continue to push it forward into new domains. And this great period of creativity that we're living through now in the sciences, in the arts, in the implementation of exotic technologies, I think this is the real legacy of the 60s. The people who run these fancy computer companies and the World Wide Web and the Net and CERN and all that, they're all freaks. They're all people who came up through the 60s and have somehow fitted themselves to straight society. But the great bulk of creative work in the society in those areas is being done by people who took psychedelics. And in fact, arguably, the scientists of today, the technological implementers of today, are in fact shamans. And we are creating a kind of culturally validated shamanic superspace, except we call it cyberspace. But all we're doing with the creation of cyberspace is hardwiring in a male way what has always been there in a female way. I mean, the web of invisible hidden associations that make us a cosmos instead of a chaos. Well, that seems to be an overlong answer to a question I've forgotten. Yeah. Well, first let me talk about morphogenetic fields. For those of you who don't recognize the term, this is an idea which has been developed by Rupert Sheldrake, who's a theoretical biologist in England. It's a very simple idea with very revolutionary implications. The idea can be simply stated like this. Things happen the way they happen because that's how they happened before. That may not sound terribly challenging, but here then is an example of the consequences if you believe that. If you believe that, then it should be possible to teach rats to run a maze in Cambridge, we'll say. And once they know how to run that maze, it should take rats in Australia less time to learn to run the same maze because it's been done before. In other words, this is a theory which says it's very hard for something to happen the first time and slightly easier the second and more easy the third and inevitable by the 10 trillionth time it happens. Science doesn't recognize this is madness from the point of view of science, and yet there are many phenomena which can only be explained in this way. Well, the way this relates to psychedelics, I think, is that on psychedelics, essentially you feel or you see the morphogenetic fields that surround objects. You see the ordinary experience is that time is sliced as a moment, a moving moment of infinite thinness that is moving through time. On psychedelics, the past seems somehow present in the present. And one of Sheldrake's books is called The Presence of the past. So in a way, the idea that I developed, the time wave, is an attempt to mathematicize his conversational model of a morphogenetic field. The universe, to me, is self-evidently moving between narrower and narrower walls. That's not orthodox. Orthodoxy says the universe is a random walk. There are no constraints. There is no telos, is the way a scientist would put this. Telos is the Greek word for purpose. The universe does not have a purpose. We are not evolving toward some idealized future state. I think we are. I think that self-evidently nature conserves complexity. And if you define complexity as the number of points cotangent in a system, then obviously ultimate complexity is achieved when all points are cotangent with all other points. And that is a state of hyperdimensionality. And I think that's what we're migrating toward. That's why boundary dissolution is so important, because ultimately all boundaries will be dissolved. I mean, we quibble about a boundary like the difference between men and women. That's a political boundary, the differences in which we treat men and women. That's a political boundary. But eventually, all boundaries are destined to be dissolved. The boundaries between men and women, the boundaries between young and old, but then the boundaries between people and nature, the boundaries between plant and animal, and then even more ultimate boundaries, the boundary between life and death, the boundary between earth and space. All boundaries will be dissolved in the universal process of complexification that is leading toward all points being cotangent. And the psychedelics, because they give you a little bit of hyperdimensional vision, show you this cohering process, which I call concrescence, using the terminology that Alfred North Whitehead popularized. The universe is growing toward concrescence. This is an interesting idea because it's very counter what we've been taught. We've been taught that the universe is basically incomprehensible, unimaginable in its size. We are somewhere in it, very typical. Everything about us is typical. Our star is typical, our planet is typical, we are typical, and therefore no value should be conferred on our existence. But this is just simply somebody's idea. Measurements have only been carried out on this planet and in this solar system and for one century. So upon what basis do we generalize from these measurements to a statement about the character of the heliochasm? It seems ridiculous. I think that the presence of evolution, traceable in the paleontological record of this planet, and then the presence of ourselves emerging out of animal organization and moving rapidly toward a disincarnate electronic global civilization must mean that we are being channeled into deeper and deeper complexity at a faster and faster rate. And when you penetrate hyperspace, this is the landscape you see. You see the funnel that is channeling us toward a kind of hyperdimensional nexus point beyond which we can't project because our intellectual equipment can't be pushed past that point. Yeah.
1: Envision this as what's happening until 2012, and what do you think? What's your idea of what's going to happen in 2012?
0: All points will become cotangent in a superspace. Can't say. It's not that we don't know. Can't say. Language is not capable of describing a cotangent hyperspace.
1: Will that sun open all the dimensions, or?
0: Yeah, basically, you will be everybody. Everybody will be you. You will be everywhere. You will be every when. You will be every which. And every when, which, and where will be you. All assumptions of distinctness will be illusory. And so we can see this happening. I mean, people are fond of saying the earth has shrunk to a point under the influence of electronic technology. It's a nice way of putting it, but it's just beginning. The World Wide Web further shrinks it. And when the World Wide Web is virtual and an implant behind your eyelids, and, I mean, you can carry out these fantasies for yourself.
2: Coming a little bit more sooner than Tipler's sees.
0: Yeah, mine's the earliest of all of the non-completely insane people, or the latest of the completely insane people.
3: Yes. Well, Kevin Shaman's from that lives in the Indies at 17,000 feet. They, according to their prophecy, which they're in the direct lineage of the Incas, they said that in 1995, they are coming out of the mountains because it is part of their prophecy that they will come and teach the earth how to shift into the planetary consciousness, which is evolving and beginning this year, and then will shift into the next millennium. And that the body of it will come out of North America because we have done so much destruction, and also because we know how it manifests in the body. That the intellect will come from Europe, and that the heart and soul will come from South America. And that they're coming down to teach how to begin to move into this type of consciousness.
0: Well, there is, there is a lot of this kind of anticipation of a great shift. And I think there's more to it than simply the pressure the millennial turn of the calendar puts on us. This garden party is over. You know, there's nothing but crumpled plates and stabbed out cigarette butts in aspic now. It's over. The party's over. And where we're headed now is not clear, but we have finished our sojourn in three-dimensional space and historical time. And our technology and our dreams are about to carry us further. What this means for the rest of the earth is hard to say. Life once left the oceans. Life once elaborated oxygen to the point where it threatened its own survival on the planet. Dan Joy once said to me, once you strip away the hype, it's just another concrescence. Quite true, but the hype is major because, you know, we haven't seen a turning point like this since before the bust-up of Pangaea, and that was 275 million years ago. This is bigger than that, and it's mind shedding matter. Matter was the vehicle that could carry mind a certain distance in its self-revelation. But now, clearly, we have become a toxic drag on the rest of nature. And it means it's time to move on. The womb would like to expel this puppy into whatever hyperspace awaits us. But clearly, if we remain in the womb of three-dimensional space and time, we're just going to mess the joint up, toxify it, wreck the oceans, and ultimately pollute ourselves and everything else to death. So the time has come to move on, and hey, we're moving on. Yeah.
1: What responsibility do we personally have? As you spoke earlier, not necessarily being so optimistic that we'll be able to make it if we live next.
0: I think the responsibility that we have is to spread reasonable hope. In other words, a lot of people are becoming frightened, and a lot of people will be more frightened. We haven't hit the white water yet. It's coming. But this is the long garden party before the white water. And there are going to be a lot of doomsayers. There's going to be a lot of ugliness, like Rwanda, Bosnia, this sort of thing. Much reason for despair unless you have the broad picture. But I think that our purpose is to educate ourselves about the situation, and that when that task is completed, you will be filled with hope, and then to spread that hope. There is no other ideology of hope on this planet. Christianity is so dramatically on the ascendant because it offers otherworldly hope. It denies this world. It consigns it to the flames and asks you to seek salvation in some other world. Secular humanism and its various forms, capitalism, so forth and so on, offers nothing but more stuff. You know, they are willing to hasten the end in order to keep people playing deck tennis while the Titanic goes down. There is no sanctionable position of hope except the belief that history is ending and that the acceleration of novelty, which we see happening back and back, the further back in time you go, the less novel things are and the slower time moves. Now we have come to the place where time is moving very quickly, so that by a moment in the future as near as 2012, we may traverse as much distance as we've traversed from the Big Bang to this afternoon in terms of how quickly things are going to unfold. James Joyce said, "Man will be dirigible." It's a wonderful thing to hope for.
2: One thing that, I mean, I've been fascinated with the time wave since I first heard about it, but do you have, one thing that's always bothered me is there some objective way to quantify this novelty? I mean, other than by asking Terrence or someone else looking at the wave to say, whoa, well, here's a big ball, and obviously there was novelty at this time. If we just look back here, we'd find, aha, that's when Poland fell to the Germans, you know? I mean, can we somehow work the other way and look at a historical record, plot out the novelty without reference to the time wave, and then look back to the time wave and see if we were right?
0: The problem is, you see, that history is not a quantifiable entity. There's no theory that agrees on how we quantify history. I mean, do we give the War of the Roses a 10 and the 30 Years' War a 42? How do we do that? I maintain that we can't scientifically prove it, but we can make a very strong case because the ebb and flow of novelty continues. And we can look back in the past and see that where there were vast descents into novelty, novelty certainly occurred. I'm willing to go out on a limb because next year is a very dramatic descent into novelty on the time wave. I'm willing to go out on a limb and say if next year doesn't deliver, I'll be willing to seriously talk about cashing it in. Because next year is predicted by the time wave to be an enormously dramatic year. And in a sense, we can already see the prophecy fulfilling it. We know there will be a presidential election next year. We know this society will go mad and rip itself apart for months over that. We also know that there will be a presidential election in Russia next year. They will probably put our act in the shade when they begin to rip their society apart. A revolution in China, that would affect a third of mankind. That's scheduled. That's on the menu. It's possible that next year is the year when even doubters realize that global warming is upon us. In other words, worldwide climate upheaval. So we're going to have some, if not all, of those things next year. And I maintain it could even be the unexpected. As I said to somebody today, you know, if the Kobe earthquake had been Tokyo, the capital retraction from the rest of the world by Japanese banks would have sent us into the Stone Age. And, you know, there are this gas attack. It was designed to kill millions. It just happened to be botched. The attack on the World Trade Center was designed to kill hundreds of thousands of people. It happened to be botched. But they're not all going to be botched. The nuts are out there. And so I think that what we are seeing is a recapitulation of much of the past several thousand years of history in a very compressed form as we get closer and closer to the transcendental object at the end of time. And shamanism has always been the technique for anticipating and mapping this transcendental object. In a pre-scientific world, you get a vocabulary that is religious, that, you know, there is a force in the universe, not a sparrow falls, but that this force doesn't take note of it. This force is love. This force created everything. This force cares for us. We are its children. It is calling us to return to its essence. I mean, this is a religious vocabulary. But in the 20th century, we've gone beyond that. We're no longer moving in a coinage of emotional terms. We can say, you know, God is physics. God is the universe trying to birth itself into a higher dimension. God is the universe's appetite for self-reflective complexity coming into its fullest flower. And then the distinctions between science and religion are seen to be small potatoes indeed. I mean, we can calculate our way towards the second coming, I maintain. Well, this is somewhat far afield from most people's ideas of what constitutes botanical shamanism, but not mine, because I think that we could have lived in the light of this gnosis and never made the descent into history that we made with the abandonment of partnership society, psychedelic religion, pastoralism, and so forth. We were designed to live in paradise until the coming of the kingdom, but instead we fell into history, which is a kind of hell, where the animal nature was able to reassert its power over the human dream. And we have lived in that, with that paradox now for some 12,000 years, and it's left us fairly frazzled and sketched out, I think. Well, if this is what is on a macro scale happening to the human race, and this goes back to the question some time ago of what should be done, if this is what's happening on a fractal macrocosm, then what you can do to aid this process is just accelerate your own arrival at the omega point. And what that means is psychedelicize yourself. Begin to deconstruct the hold over your freedom that culture, history, biology has on you, and begin to experiment with the concept of yourself as a being trembling on the edge of true liberation, because I think that's probably what you really are. Yeah.
4: What you see is, as you travel around the world, the dynamics between the mainstream dominator and what could be looked at as an emerging psychedelic culture. What kind of connections do you see among this emerging culture? What kind of dynamics do you see happening? It's kind of a large question there.
0: Well, there are a lot of things going on. The collapse of Marxism was really the collapse of everything, because Marxism and capitalism were balanced against each other like a house of cards. In the absence of any intellectual critique of capitalism, capitalism is has asserted itself with a vengeance. And what we see happening in the world, what the new world order is a new corporate order. Some things about it are good and some things are bad. For instance, when the world was ruled by nation states driven by ideologies, and remember that was as recently as 7 years ago, when the world was ruled by nation states driven by ideologies, war was a frequent instrument of national policy. Racism was tolerated as a reflection of national identity. Nuclear arsenals and a mutual standoff in that area was tolerated. Suddenly, now, a new gang is in charge. Marxism is gone. Racism in the institutionalized form known as apartheid is gone. trade barriers are being lowered all over the world. And if you look at governments in the United States, in England, in France, Germany, and Japan, they are universally, and Italy, they are universally characterized by being staffed and run by jackasses. In other words, high caliber talent isn't going into government. Government is a place where the Jesse Helms of this world hang out. I mean, when was the last time an official of the World Bank or the International Monetary Fund felt the need to threaten the life of an American president? It won't happen. Those people are heavy hitters. Only a hysterical, powerless Yahoo would behave that way.

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1: Good morning from the high desert. I'm Art Bell. Good to be here. And in a moment, we are going to speak with somebody named Caroline Davies. Caroline is very much involved. Just got back, I believe, from Egypt. Has worked with Graham Hancock, Robert Bovall, those sorts. I think she's got a lot to say about the Sphinx and the pyramids. And as you know, the next cruise I take in 1997 is going to be the Art Bell Terror Cruise for those not afraid to live life. We're going to Athens, the Greek islands. We're going to Rome. We're going to Pompeii. We're going to Alexandria, Egypt. We're going to the pyramids and the Sphinx. So we'll touch all those areas and many more on the 97 cruise. We'll be telling you about that tomorrow. Tonight we're going to talk a little bit about the Sphinx, the pyramids, with Caroline, who's been kind enough to get up in the middle of the night. So all that coming up. A couple of more quick items. One is, we've got two spectacular things now on the webpage that you don't want to miss. One, the moving video with audio of Art's parts. You just download them and run them in Windows. That's all there is to it. And I'm getting tons of reaction to that. Tons of it. People saying, holy mackerel, I would not have believed until I saw. That's why we put it up there for you. The other is a new crop circle in Canada. That's right, Canada. We've got an aerial photograph of an incredible crop circle in Saskatchewan. And in all the investigation thus far, there is no sign that this was hoaxed in any way. There are two circles, 42 feet in diameter apiece, in a wheat field near a mine in Saskatchewan. And if you want to see it, we've got that photograph this morning on the webpage. It is www.artbell.com. www.artbell.com. And this is the first Canadian crop circle I've got a good photograph of, so I thought you might want to see it. And those of you in Canada certainly might want to see it. Now down, I think, to the Los Angeles area. And Caroline Davies. Caroline, are you there?
2: Yes, I am.
1: Well, good morning.
2: Good morning.
1: It is nice of you to get up in the middle of the night like this.
2: Well, it's going to be a great surprise for people who know me. When I'm in Los Angeles, I'm usually in bed by 10 o'clock in the night. And if I'm in New York, I'm up all night, so...
1: I see, which is where you were when I called you, and so I made you get up in the middle of the night. Caroline, tell us a little bit about yourself. Tell us about Caroline.
2: Well, if I may start perhaps by when you earlier introduced me, I know we've only had a really small amount of time to talk with each other, and
1: right,
2: it was a spontaneous phone call. I've actually been in England, actually Britain, more specifically, for the past 2 or 3 months.
1: Okay.
2: And but what did take me to Egypt before that was being part of a team of documentarians and scientists who were redating the age of the Sphinx through geology. I was working with John West at that time, and
1: right,
2: we finally made a documentary and event on NBC. Richard Hoagland is someone else that you know, we cross paths with, and I know you speak to him quite frequently.
1: When did that documentary run on NBC?
2: 1993, and again in 1994. It's since then being distributed to Arts and Entertainment, Discovery Channel, and Europe has had its own version as well.
1: What was it called?
2: Mystery of the Sphinx.
1: The Mystery of the Sphinx.
2: Yeah. Actually, it was a great thing to be a participant of, because up until that time, networks weren't really airing documentaries of that ilk, you know, the mystery kind. And it really broke that paradigm, and we had great ratings for that year, and all the networks got really excited, and that's why you've seen a slew of documentaries like that over the past few years.
1: All right. Well, it was controversial because it attempted to date the Sphinx to what date, and how did that collide with traditional thought on the subject?
2: Well, I think, really, we still have a very nebulous date. Dr. Robert Schock from Boston University, who is the major geologist that's been working on this project since at least 1991, maybe 1990, he is saying that it's probably 7,000 to 9,000 or it was built 7 to 9,000 B.C., we don't have evidence that that's the exact date. I have a personal feeling, and I think it's probably much older than that at this particular point.
1: How much older?
2: I could say anything from maybe 10,000 years older to beyond. My particular feeling about this subject is that over the past maybe 5 to 10 years, there have been areas in different parts of the world where anthropologists, geologists, and other disciplines besides archaeologists and Egyptologists have been going and discovering that we have actually miscalculated a lot of our history and put dates on things that weren't really accurate. And I have a feeling maybe, you know, any time from the next year to 3 or 4, that there will be so much that's come forward in the public eye of realization that we have been miscalculating our history and who we are.
1: How could we miss it by that much?
2: You mean the age of the Sphinx?
1: Yes, ma'am.
2: Well, I think that when we are going to university or to school, that we have a perpetual cycle of education standards, and within those we have a certain amount of textbooks. And I know that from, you know, a couple of centuries ago, when we were bringing artifacts out of different areas, that we didn't have as much knowledge about certain places as we do now, and it's something that's been handed down. I think that today our world of academics have a lot at stake in the fact that they've spent their lives, you know, being educated about one idea and what it is, and then they've gone off and taught that same idea, and we get rigid as human beings and don't give ourselves a lot of space or flexibility to realize that we might have made a mistake, or, you know, that we can change our minds and come to new understandings. The fact that the Sphinx is thousands of years older just displaces our line of history and how humanity has developed at that time. I mean, even if the Sphinx was built, you know, during 7 or 8,000 BC, who was on the planet at that time that could build such an extraordinary sculpture as the Sphinx? I mean, it's built, carved out of one piece of limestone bedrock.
1: Well, let me turn that question on you. Who could have been?
2: Well, that's interesting, isn't it? I'm not sure. I don't tend to make a lot. I sort of think in two ways. I'm far more intuitive person, creative person, artistic person, feeling person. So I'll go along and I might have several ideas or see a point of view from, you know, quite a few perspectives. If I'm going to get intellectual, academic about something, then I don't generally make choices or decisions until I know all the facts or as many of the facts as I can possibly come to. So we could sort of think up a lot of different things. I know that you're aware of Zechariah Sitchin's work, for example. Am I correct?
1: We're going to have him on at the end of the week, yes.
2: You do? Okay, I think his work is fantastic. And, you know, we might look at his work a little bit more deeply and look at the Anunnaki and the legacy left to us from the idea of extraterrestrial civilizations. We have the idea that perhaps it's a remnant of Atlantis. Then we have the connection with the face on Mars. I think Richard's done really excellent work on correlating.
1: If you were forced to lean toward one of the above,
2: mm-hmm.
1: which would you lean toward?
2: Okay, I would lean toward Zechariah Sitchin's idea of the Anunnaki, of the combinations of beings and the genetic work that was going on at that time.
1: Mm-hmm.
2: It's a real wild guess, Art. I mean, don't...
1: Oh, that's fine. I live in the world of wild guesses. All right. If that's the case, then the next big question is, what is the purpose of the Sphinx, of the pyramids? And if you lean in that direction, then what would you guess for with regard to a purpose?
2: Oh, that opens a huge can of worms, doesn't it? Because when you ask me that... I'm going, well, I don't have quite all the intellectual, stuff that needs to go with that to say that. I've had personal experiences with the pyramids on the Giza Plateau.
1: All right, let's talk about that, because okay. We do a yearly cruise, you know, and I changed the cruise coming up. We were going to do one cruise of the Eastern Med, and I said, no, I want to go see the pyramids.
2: Mm-hmm.
1: And I have felt drawn to the pyramids and to the Sphinx for a very long time, so I'm going to do it. I'm just plain going to do it. I want to go, and I don't know why I feel drawn to it, but I do.
2: Mm-hmm.
1: And so you were there.
2: Yeah.
1: You tell me and tell everybody, what's there? What do you feel?
2: Well, you know, I could say that when you tell me that about your particular feelings about it, to me, on that level, it's a place of transformation. I mean, I would have to expect and anticipate that the astronomical data that's being collected and all that is absolutely relevant and very important. That's not my field. As I said, my field is more in the feeling senses, and I would say transformation. I have seen extraordinary things happen to people, including myself, in that particular area of the world. And I've had the privilege of being able to spend time inside the King's Chamber of the Great Pyramid and time absolutely alone on the Giza Plateau by myself. I mean, I've had some extraordinary things happen, and it was a life-changing. The first time I went to Egypt changed my life forever.
1: Explain.
2: Well, I was on a completely different direction in my life. I was actually trying to become a businesswoman. I had a marriage that I'd left, and I'd sort of been about 9 or 10 months out of that, and was back into producing, working with producers and things like that, just getting my feet on the ground after that. And out of the blue, I had a knock on the door from an old business acquaintance of mine that I'd worked for years and years and years before. I said, oh, I found you. I thought I'd drop in for tea. Well, we started talking, and he hadn't known of my photography work, because that's probably what I'm best known for, above and beyond anything else. And, you know, he's telling me about, oh, do you want to see some photographs of mine? And he said, well, sure. So I showed him, and he said, oh, my God, I didn't know you could do this. So it's a long story. I told him the long story, and he said, well, I really think you should come to Egypt with us, because you can do something really special. So I said, okay. Well, I didn't even own cameras at that time, and so I got on the phone and called some friends and ended up borrowing a couple of really old funky Nikons to do this trip with. And really, because I hadn't done photography seriously for a while, I just prayed that I would come back with one really amazing photograph. Well, there are so many levels of experiences that I had from that one meeting that since then my whole life has been about... I mean, really, I'm only at the beginning of it. It's probably going to take me a lifetime to do. But once I did that, I could see and feel very clearly that I had an opportunity to be able to photograph these ancient sacred sites that we've been, you know, thinking about more and more lately,
1: mm-hmm.
2: and that I would do that. So basically, I stayed with the Sphinx Project for just about 3 years. And I left the team in post-production, and once I moved on from that, although John and I still, you know, we're still doing photographic work, and when we can help each other, we do, while I was in Egypt, I decided that I felt that there was a connection in with Britain as well, with the ancient stones. I mean, that's one example of changing my life. I think on a spiritual level, that it was a grounding platform for me. I think that very often with people who are of a spiritual bent or ilk will often talk about going to Egypt and having what they call ascending initiations.
1: Yes.
2: And for me, it was very much a descending initiation. I'd had a lot of resistance about working in this particular world and the way it is. I found it very aggressive, very angry. It was a lovely and beautiful world, but I didn't really want to participate in the world that much. So I wasn't what you would call a grounded, ambitious business person. And that project and that experience, particularly going back to the Giza Plateau, was one of those that just made such a huge imprint on me that I haven't been able to give up this particular aspect of my life.
1: You spent time in the King's Chamber.
2: Yeah.
1: What is that like?
2: Well, you know, my... my

0: feeling as being dead. It wasn't scary or anything like that. It's just that my body could not move. And then what has happened to me consistently is, whether my eyes are open or closed, is being able to see that famous eye that we always associate with the pyramid.
1: You mean almost a paralysis?
0: Yeah. Yeah.
1: That's fascinating. I don't discount this at all. I have talked to so many people now, like yourself, who have been in the King's Chamber. They find it difficult to describe mm-hmm. what happened to them,
0: mm-hmm.
1: but it was transformational. You know, it sounds like touchy-feely stuff, but I think it's real.
0: I must say it was a very kind experience for me. And numerous other people I've seen have had visions, have had out-of-body experiences. I have seen in very short periods of time, actually the toughest of the toughest people that you could possibly imagine
1: go in there
0: and come out in tears.
1: That's what I've heard.
0: You know, I'm going to change my life. And I have seen them change their lives. I witnessed a very, very young man. He was only in his early 20s, and he hadn't quite learned. Well, he was very arrogant. And so he was nice to people he thought were powerful, and if he thought you were nobody, he treated you that way. And he found someone and got himself locked in the pyramid for the night.
1: Oh.
0: And he had a very horrifying experience. I mean, you know, he survived it to tell it. But what was so miraculous was that once he went through that experience, he became the nicest young man that you could possibly imagine. I mean, it was like night and day. I've seen this. So it has layers and layers of purposes. I mean, it's just not, you know, whatever hypotheses we have on it on a technical level, there's got to be that. But there's this doorway, this energetic doorway that exists. The Giza Plateau for me is one of those places where I feel very gifted, very taken care of. I've had a lot of the times my work takes me into areas where I'll take a tumble or a fall. I get very excited and very adventurous when I'm doing what I'm doing. And one time I fell off an 8-foot wall. Mm. And fortunately only injured my back a little bit, but I was down near Aswan and had to deal with that. And I was back, when I went back up to the plateau, it was one night, and I was completely healed from that. So,
1: Caroline, I got a call from London a few days ago mm-hmm. from Robert Bovall. And, you know, he's co-author with Graham Hancock,
0: right.
1: as you well know. And he was, I'm going to use the word freaked out. He said there is some of the most dramatic news about the Sphinx and the pyramids, and incredibly dramatic news, and he wouldn't tell me what it was.
0: Mm-hmm.
1: Hold on, we're at the bottom of the hour here, and we'll come right back to you. Maybe you've got a hint of what it is, and we'll ask you when we come back, or maybe you don't, and we'll hold the suspense, I don't know. Talking a little bit about the Sphinx and the pyramids at Giza. I'm Art Bell, and this is the American CBC Radio Network.

0: 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That's 702-727-1295. First-time callers can reach Art Bell at 702-727-1222. 702-727-1222. Now, here again, Art Bell.
1: Once again, here I am, and we will have Graham Hancock and Robert Bouval here Friday night, Saturday morning, and they will talk about the, hesitate to use the word, hardware aspects of the Sphinx and the pyramids. But there's more to those things, those artifacts, than just the hardware and the secrets that may lie beneath. There is the spiritual side of these things, and clearly there is something to it. Here talking mainly about that is Caroline Davies, who has participated in some of the major works, documentaries done on this subject. Caroline, are you there?
2: Yes, I am.
1: All right. As I said, I got a kind of a strange call from Robert Bouval. You know, he doesn't get excited that easily, but he was

0: really very excited. He said there was something going on there that everybody needed to know about. I know that they're talking about opening a chamber.
1: Right.
0: But I was already aware of that. So there's something else that they're on to that he didn't tell me about. Do you have any idea what that might be?
1: No, I don't. And, you know, I've not met Robert Duvall at all.
0: Uh-huh.
1: I'm wondering if, you know, they have a conference and a symposium this weekend dealing with these subject matters.
0: That's
1: I'm
0: right.
1: I'm wondering if they're saving it for that.
0: I suppose they are, and that's probably why he wouldn't tell me. So I'll hear about it Saturday morning.
1: Have a piece of candy, but no, you can't eat it.
0: Yeah, there you are. All right. I just got a fact. Somebody said, hey, Art, in this Sunday's Seattle Times, there was an interesting story about the age of man in Australia. Scientists claim to have found evidence of modern man that were estimated to be about 176,000 years old.
1: Mm.
0: Now, that shouldn't be. Just as the Sphinx and the pyramids shouldn't, according to traditional conventional science, be as old as you say, we keep finding things older and older and older. How's science going to deal with this?
1: That's going to be very interesting. Well, right now they're not dealing with it. Well, they're dealing with it, but how can I say this? Let's see.
0: Kicking and screaming.
1: Yes, really, yes. I mean, when you look back even on the debates that have occurred over the past few years with the Sphinx project, the Geological Association's conference in 1991, the American Association for the Advancement debate that was held in 1992. You know, I just sort of looked back on some of this work the other night, and I could see that it's just very difficult for them. And at some point, it's going to be like the 100th monkey. syndrome, I think.
0: Yes.
1: You know, where it's just going to be too much. And we'll have, as I think I was alluding to this earlier, at some point we'll have so much more information than we have now that we'll be able to rewrite the textbooks all at once. And, you know, they'll serve us for another period of time. But don't you see, as we've been, you know, when we look back on our history and this really interesting time that we're in right now, And we talk about there being things beyond the mechanical side of things or the technological side of things, that we're just really starting to be able to appreciate that and experience it and see it ourselves.
0: Well, I try to look at both. And while the Graham's work and Robert Bovall's very interesting.
1: Yes, it is.
0: On the mechanical kind of side of things, there is another side to these. You know, what are they, Caroline? Are these monuments? Are these, I mean, the old idea was that the pyramids were burial places for pharaohs and kings and such.
1: I don't personally believe that. That's not the truth.
0: I understand. What do you think? Well.
1: Well, I think that they have to serve multi-level purposes, such as we have multi-dimensional purposes, you know, and I think that even people's individual abilities can serve them either in a, you know, fully expanded way, so they've got full sight, or in a very limited way. I think these monuments are monuments. I think they're reminders. I think we can put a lot of different meanings to them. I think that they have important latitudinal, longitudinal messages in them. I think they were used for technical reasons, and I think alongside of that, there is a spiritual access to them, and maybe that's what we can aspire to when we get a grasp on this about what balance is. You know, we've had an industrial time where we've been losing the balance of, you know, a positive spiritual life. And, you know, maybe that's one of the things we can garner from these areas. I mean, certainly when I'm going around and photographing ancient sites, you know, some people say, why are you photographing these old stones? And I'm just hoping that when I get my bodies of works together and people are viewing them, that in some way they can be touched by something beautiful.
0: What would you say to somebody who would say, oh man, all this is too touchy-feely for me, what a bunch of baloney,
1: mm-hmm.
0: This is rock,
1: mm-hmm.
0: It's just rock, you go over there and have a spiritual experience, it's all in your own head.
1: Uh-huh.
0: What do you say to that person?
1: I agree with them. For them it would be, don't you think? If they feel, if they're expressing that so strongly and that's what they feel, it's not that it may not be their path or their life experience to go there and be surprised and have an experience. But if that's how they perceive it, then that's how they're going to perceive it. Personally, I'm not going to try and change anybody's minds, because we're all different. we're also very, very different. We all have.
0: Well, yeah, but the young man that you described.
1: Yeah.
0: The not so nice guy.
1: Uh-huh.
0: He would fit into almost, I would think, that category, and yet he went in, and despite his best efforts to stay nasty, I'm sure he had some transformational experience in there.
1: Well, he did. The difference between him and someone who may not feel that there is anything other than the physical, you know, this is rock.
0: Mm-hmm.
1: He had quite a background in expanded consciousness and so on and so forth. It's just that very often, even if someone has expanded, well, what I call expanded consciousness, you can figure out what that is. They may not they may be able to say the correct words, but they're not quite able to act out.
0: The door is not really open.
1: Exactly.
0: All right,
1: it's a good start. Give people credit for being able to at least, you know, switch on a plug in their minds. But when I'm looking at our revolution that we're having in society, I'm seeing that it looks like there's a process that goes on. You know, a light switch goes on and then suddenly goes, oh, yeah, that has some significance, but it takes a while to break the habit, you know, of behaving in a certain way.
0: All right, Caroline, hold on just a moment. I want to bring some callers online. If you have a question for Caroline, she's done extensive work in Egypt, photography, documentary work and so forth, and has a lot to say about this area. You're welcome to come now, and we'll take a brief break and then get you on the air. If you're east of the Rockies, the number is 1-800-825-5033. We'll be right back. What in L.A., Caroline?
1: I'm on the fringes of Los Angeles, actually. I live in the foothills of the San Gabriel Mountains.
0: All right. If you wouldn't mind, a few questions?
1: Yes.
0: All right, good. First-time caller line, you're on the air with Caroline Davies. Hi.
2: Yeah, this is Tim from Clear Lake, Texas.
0: Yes, sir. Texas, yes, sir.
2: Okay, well, golly, after hearing that, it makes me feel a little more comfortable. I thought I was weird in the world, flying around all over the place. No, really. And just hearing you, wow, you got to have her on a special art. Anyway, I've had these experiences and these visions in 95. I've seen 96 this year. I've seen things in 97. I've seen things all over the news. I've been seeing these. And I've got a question to you, Art, about, has anybody ever called you and plainly straight out said they've ever seen the guys, the big guys, with the big eyes?
0: Of course. Many people, sir, have said that. And whether there is a relationship to what is in Egypt and what is on Mars, I don't know. I kind of have this feeling, Caroline, there is.
1: Mm-hmm.
0: I lean toward that. What I can see on Mars, the face,
1: mm-hmm.
0: the artifacts, the pyramidal shapes, they seem to have a relationship to what's here on Earth.
1: Mm-hmm.
0: It seems somewhat unmistakable to me. And you combine that with the recent news about the meteorite and the fact that there was some form of microbial life on Mars millions of years ago.
1: Mm-hmm.
0: And it doesn't seem much of a stretch to me to imagine there was a higher life form on Mars
1: mm-hmm.
0: at one time.
1: Well, I thought Courtney Brown's work was really interesting, as well as Major Ed Dane's, too.
0: Exactly.
1: Mm-hmm.
0: All right, wild card line, you're on the air with Caroline Davies. Hi.
3: Hi, Caroline. This is Cindy from Pahrump.
1: Hello.
3: And on 93, I had an experience. I'd been really sick, and I'd woke up one morning, and I'd just been out of the hospital for a couple of days. And I went into this trance-like, and I was wandering in the land of Egypt, and the sands and the grounds and everything were orchid and had shadows, and I was just a young child. And I was in the marketplace, and I was looking for the house in Mosley. And when I woke up, I felt really, really bad, and I kept feeling worse and worse. And later on that night, I arrested 3 times.
1: Wow.
3: And I just, you know, it's just something that I will never, ever forget.
1: Mm-hmm.
3: I mean, it was just so vivid and so beautiful and so real.
0: All right. Well, thank you. Caroline, I've had about 2 days or 3 days of really strange calls about people experiencing sleep paralysis. What they call sleep paralysis. Suddenly, in an apparent wakeful state,
1: mm-hmm.
0: unable to move, simply, absolutely paralyzed. Many of the people who sort of give in to the experience or decide to let it go, which is something I don't think I can do. I haven't been able to yet. Begin to talk about a out-of-body or a feeling that they're out-of-body, that it starts to become an out-of-body experience. And so I kind of startled a little when you mentioned lying in the king's chamber
1: mm-hmm.
0: and being in a state of paralysis.
1: Mm-hmm.
0: How long did that last?
1: Hours.
0: Wasn't it terrifying?
1: No. No. I'm very, very lucky. Of course, I have fears in life. I mean, we all do. We all do. But I seem to have less than the average person. So, to me, this will clear everything up. I actually personally believe in the continuation of life. I'm saying that. I really firmly believe that.
0: Reincarnation.
1: Yes. And so a lot of the things that I do in life, with that, you know, deeply embedded in my subconscious, as deeply as that, I think that you can start letting go of a lot of fears. Because what is there to be afraid of?
0: Well, certainly if reincarnation is a fact, you're absolutely correct. What is there to be afraid of?
1: There's the unknown. And mostly we fear fear, and mostly we fear the unknown. And so I, having had experiences, you know, and a great solid belief in spirit, I don't think I can come to any harm. It doesn't mean that I won't come to any harm, but I have a great trust in all that is. I mean, I traveled, and I mean, I just did a 7,000-mile drive around Great Britain all by myself, and, you know, spending times in the middle of the night in the most extraordinary places. And Egypt was like that for me as well. I was fortunate enough to have been given permission to be able to spend, a couple of months in the darkest hours before dawn all by myself in these extraordinary temples.
0: How do you get permission for that?
1: Well, what happened was that when I finished the first expedition in 1991 with the team, I made this prayer that I'd have one nice photograph. I sent the work back to New York, and it had a wonderful, wonderful reception, and I ended up having a show in New York, and suddenly, after trying to become a businesswoman or whatever I was doing, I was an artist. While I had mm-hmm. the show in New York, the director for the Ministry of Tourism of Egypt saw my work, and I'm very, very fortunate, Bill, Art, when you look at my work, and you will see it, it's very, very simple in style. But I've been blessed.
0: You actually got up in a helicopter to yeah. photograph the Sphinx, didn't
1: yeah.
0: you?
1: That was a great adventure, too, because that was the oldest helicopter that the military had, and I think it's the first helicopter the Russians ever made. So it was really old and big and jagged, you know, and it was pretty hazardous. I could have been given a harness that somebody else had who wasn't me. I was leaning out of the back of the helicopter, and there was a liaison person going from me to the pilot.
0: I too flew from St. Petersburg, Russia, into Moscow on an Aeroflot aircraft.
1: Mm-hmm.
0: And Russian aircraft are, well, let's say it's for those who are interested in experiencing life.
1: Life's adventures.
0: Yeah, that's
1: I'm
0: right.
1: so grateful for them. But that's what, you know, when we're talking about fear, we do live on a planet full of fear. We're taught fear from the very, very beginning. And as I was saying, I'm just blessed. I mean, every moment that I spent in those dark hours waiting for the light in the temples, there was never an ounce of fear, but just pure joy that I had the privilege to be able to experience that. I mean, to be there by yourself.
0: Oh, I understand.
1: And wait for the light and have those temples. It's really, really extraordinary.
0: All right. East of the Rockies, you're on the air with Caroline Davies. Hi, where are you, please?
4: Hi, this is Anna, and I'm calling from Mid-Missouri.
0: Yes.
4: And I have a question. I was watching Discovery Channel just the other night, and they were talking about doing some DNA testing on mummies.
1: Mm-hmm.
4: And they had were looking at the DNA of the different mummies and found out that these pharaohs had very narrow gene pools. In other words, they were doing a lot of intermarriages amongst their families. And I was wondering, Carolyn, if you would have an explanation for why they were doing that. Was there a separateness in their culture? or if you think that the ancients in Egypt could have descended from a celestial or extraterrestrial source.
0: Origin, yeah.
1: Technically, that's a question out of my field to give you an accurate answer, really, about the DNA testing and about why they married that way. But perhaps it's to keep a purity of their own genetic pool and, you know, on the premise that they are descendants, or we are descendants from another race besides what was here, that they were, you know, wanting to create a certain kind of being, I mean, person, human. I really just don't know.
0: It certainly could confirm some of what you suspect, though. It's
1: mm-hmm.
0: interesting research. West mm-hmm. of the Rockies, you're on the air with Caroline Davies. Hi.
5: Hi, this is Kathy from Los Angeles.
0: Yes.
5: Hi, I do have a question and a comment for your guest, but I also wanted to know, when can Southern California get Dreamland back, Art, because we miss it.
0: It'll be on KFMB beginning this next Sunday.
5: Outstanding. Look forward to it. You know where that
0: and
5: is on
0: the KBC shortly. So, yeah, 760 from San Diego.
5: Outstanding.
0: And then, of course, KBC will carry it soon.
5: Wonderful. We've missed it very much. When she talked about the paralysis in the King's Chamber, I was wondering if she had any kind of mystical visions, if she saw anything, if she experienced anything other than just that state of being.
0: All right, that's a good, fair question. Good, fair question. Anything beyond apparent paralysis?
1: No, other than the eye. And what's been interesting about that eye is that that eye has followed me through my next body of work, which I thought was really, really fascinating. I like to delve into a country's psyche as much as I possibly can. I was born in Britain, although I hadn't lived there for any length of time. But when I returned to Britain to start working, I've had some really extraordinary experiences with Stonehenge. And the first time, and you know, I've been given access to be able to shoot in Stonehenge.
0: Did you see the crop circle?
1: Oh, yes. I'm actually writing a story for Canadian magazine.
0: Oh, you are.
1: And
0: Caroline, listen, we're near the top of the hour. I'd like to keep you over at least another 30 minutes. Can I do that?
1: Yes.
0: All right, good. Stay right where you are. And since we're on the subject, since she happened to mention what she believes, I want you to listen to something through the top of the hour that I think you'll find fascinating. Listen carefully to the words and see what this suggests to you. We'll be back.

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1: Certainly is. I've got Caroline Davies on the phone with me. She's done documentaries on the Sphinx, the pyramids, has been to Egypt, really all over the world. And she mentioned just before the top of the hour, for those of you particularly in Canada just joining us, crop circles. Interesting she should mention that, because on top of the incredible, incredible moving video and audio we have regarding the testing of Art's parts at Redstone, which is awesome. I've just been getting the most spectacular replies. That's on the webpage. We have this morning on the webpage the first Canadian crop circle that I have ever seen. It's an aerial photograph of a rather remarkable double circle, a large 42 feet each in diameter, in a wheat field in Saskatchewan, in Canada. So if you would like to see that, as of this morning, thanks to Paul, I want to thank Paul out there. It's called the Rocanville Crop Circle. That's R-O-C-A-N-V-I-L-L-E. In Saskatchewan, you're going to want to take a look. So, I would recommend a quick trip up to the website to see the newest. Good aerial photograph, consistent in quality with those others we've had. Stonehenge, the double helix, and so forth. Canada. Crop circles in Canada. It's www.artbell.com. www.artbell.com. And we will talk of crop circles in a moment. I have a new sponsor bet. Back now to Caroline Davies. Caroline, are you there?
2: Yes.
1: All right. You intrigued me. Crop circles. Mm-hmm. I am fascinated with crop circles. You mentioned Stonehenge. Mm-hmm. There's 191 circles at Stonehenge.
2: Yes.
1: Obviously not done by a human being. What have you, you actually walked in the Stonehenge?
2: I did. I flew over that one and did some aerial shots of that one and went inside and did some interior shots of it. And that was one glyph that actually my camera equipment just died within a few minutes, you know, absolutely dead.
1: Well, I've got a wonderful aerial photograph of it. I mean, really wonderful, including the circle area and then Stonehenge in the background.
2: Yes.
1: Up on my website. It's really incredible. What do you think these things are?
2: Well, that's another interesting question, isn't it?
1: Yes.
2: And the possibilities of what they are until we really know what they are very intriguing as well. I think that they are an expression from our extraterrestrial friends, perhaps interdimensional friends, and perhaps in combination with the energetics of the planet, or Gaia herself.
1: That's interesting.
2: Yeah, the work, the personal internal work that I've done, the shamanic work that I've done, once we're out of this particular realm of reality, it seems as though, if I can be very broad here, we come into these bodies and we seem to lose a memory and a realization that there is so much more to existence than what we can touch with our hands or see with our, you know, with our eyes. And once you are out of that particular realm of reality or existence, from my experience, it seems that we are so connected. And whether it's the energetic of the planet itself or whether it's extraterrestrials or interdimensional beings, it really doesn't make that much difference.
1: Well, it doesn't in the sense that it's obviously very important.
2: Mm-hmm.
1: It's important in one way or the other, whichever it is.
2: Yes, yes, they are.
1: Wildcard Line, you're on the air with Caroline Davies. Where are you, please?
3: I'm calling from the largest supplier of uranium. Actually, it's Regina, Saskatchewan.
1: Oh, Saskatchewan, home of the newest crop circle.
3: Yeah. It is pretty interesting, actually, because you had just said the other day that you had a phone anomaly or something to that effect. Where,
1: yes, uh-huh.
3: Yeah, and, you know, there was definitely when it happened just, you know, a while back, you know, something really did happen here, you know. And it actually, you know.
1: As a matter of interest, were there any sightings there in Saskatchewan, or what was attendant with the formation of this crop circle?
3: Well, Actually, if I told you I actually know, you know, how it happened, it would probably sound pretty stupid, but kind of nervous, but...
1: Well, why don't, if you know how it happened, go ahead and sound stupid. Let's hear it.
3: Well, okay, ever since I've listened to your program, it does seem really knowledgeable. Like, you do seem to... It seems to be, you know, you're giving the gift of, you know, knowledge. And, I don't know, I actually think it has some relation to neutrinos. Like, the news, like, I had phoned you before and I had said, you know, my newscast, you know, isn't as good as you know? And, but actually, lately, they've been, you know, telling us more and more, you know, what's going on. And,
1: well, the CBC, Canadian CBC, did a big report on it. I've got it right here.
3: Mm-hmm. Yeah, it was really intense, eh?
1: Yeah, really intense indeed. Yeah. Yes, sir, thank you. So, there you are. I want to know what these things are.
2: Have you been to them and have you been inside them, Art?
1: No, I have not yet. I didn't have enough. I was in England, in London, here not long ago, but I didn't have enough time.
2: Mm-hmm.
1: And I thought by then it would have been trampled down pretty well. I'm sure a million people have been into it. What's it like in one?
2: Well, I think everyone is different. And when I have been inside, let's see, in 1994, I was introduced to the circles in 1990-91 through a man called David Percy, who was showing me some correlations. And then I went back in 94 and started photographing some of the circles in the rape field. And then last year, I went back and dropped in on the Crop Circle Symposium that's held in Glastonbury.
1: Oh, yes.
2: Checked them out just as a very interested, you know, I'm not what you would call an official researcher, but, you know, I want to know what's going on. And then this year I did it as a journalist because I want to put together an article for a Canadian magazine. And this year was the most interesting because I felt I was able to delve deeper because I am putting an article together. And travels, not only at the symposium, but some of the other people I interviewed. I also interviewed a man who is actually not very well liked by a lot of the people in the crop circle research field, a man called Rob Irving. And he was introduced to me by a magazine that I've been doing some work with because they said to me, we know somebody who makes them. Do you want to meet him? And I said, absolutely. Up until that point...
1: makes the crop circles?
2: Who physically makes them.
1: I see.
2: So I said, of course I want to talk to this person and see what their story is. Well, you know, what goes on generally in life, we sort of tend to make judgments and assumptions about what people are up to, and sometimes we're right, a lot of the time we're wrong. And having only dealt predominantly with people that were absolutely in belief that they could not be made by people, that they had to have another worldly source or an extra, you know, worldly source. I found Robbie Irving to be very, very interesting. He was very, very convincing. I've always left open an area where the possibility of people being able to make them.
1: Well, let's discuss Stonehenge for a second.
2: Yeah.
1: In that light. I mean, here we have covering about 10 acres,
2: mm-hmm.
1: 191 circles. Mm-hmm. And we have testimony, a written affidavit from a pilot who flew over the area and then 15 minutes flew back over the area.
2: Right.
1: And then the crop circle was there. Now, that would have been quite a chore for your man or anybody else's.
2: I don't think a person made that one either. I don't think people make perhaps that many, but I certainly know or
1: feel they make some. Sure.
2: And what I found interesting, now, this all gets mixed up because people are very, very passionate, as you know, about these, and they're very passionate about their research and what they're doing.
1: Yes.
2: So I really, really understand that. When I decided to stand objectively out of the ring of passion and out of the ring of what these are and just sort of look objectively at everybody's stories, say that there are a group of people who have become pretty good at making these. You know, they've got their craft down, they've been practicing for a while, they made some bad ones and they got it down. What my observation of this and correlating all my material is that with some of these glyphs that people are making is that the effect of them actually isn't different than the ones that our unknown friends are. In that sense, people go in and they'll have healing experiences or mystical experiences. They'll be able to be doused. Or the people, it's been said, that are making them will have phenomena happen around them. Or, you know, one guy will make I've been told this story by a very reliable source, that one guy was sitting down and quite a few times had drawn what he was going to do, and then he would turn up in the field, and it would be there. You know, stories like that make it very fascinating.
1: All right. What is also fascinating, though, is that many of the larger ones have had the affected crops tested. Dr. Levengood tests a lot of them.
2: Right.
1: And there are molecular changes that cannot be produced with men with boards and chains, period.
2: I believe that, Art, and that's what makes this very, very interesting because, again, watching this objectively, is it not possible that one of the messages, obviously a lot of people are interpreting these a lot of different ways and everybody's probably got a piece of the pie, is it possible that one of the things that these circles or glyphs are teaching us is that in this particular period of time of our history, when we're in a revolution, we're growing up, we're awakening, we're in the quickening, I've heard that term used as well,
1: that
2: it's also to show us that we have abilities beyond what we realize. You know, the power of the mind is extraordinary.
1: What you are suggesting mm-hmm. is that they may come from us.
2: They may come from us?
1: Yeah.
2: How do you mean that?
1: Exactly the way I just said it. In other words, some of these may come from our own beings. They may be projected by people.
2: Or perhaps that's a possibility. Perhaps it's also a form of communication that's begun, open communication or equal communication.
1: Well, they're mathematical.
2: Yes.
1: There's no question about it.
2: That's what makes them so spectacular and beautiful.
1: All right. East of the Rockies, you're on the air with Caroline Davies. Hi.
4: Hi, Art. This is Willie, and I'm calling from St. Louis, Missouri.
1: Yes, sir.
4: I'd like to ask your guest a two-part question and then ask you one final question. I'll give it all to you at one time, if that's okay.
1: Go.
4: Okay, Ms. Caroline.
2: Mm-hmm.
4: I was interested in you explaining in what manner or what the methodology is that is used in dating a stone structure such as the Sphinx. Obviously, carbon dating can't be used, or it would have been nailed down already.
2: Right.
1: Good question. So how do you date them?
2: Okay, the Sphinx in this particular case has been dated according to geology. When you look at the body of the Sphinx and the Sphinx enclosure, I don't know if you have seen a close-up photograph or if you can bring it to mind, you'll see that the Sphinx is built from a ditch. When you look at the walls of the ditch and the weathering on the body of the Sphinx in the parts that haven't been repaired in our history, there are really very deep fissures, some up to 7 feet deep. When a geologist such as Dr. Sharp from Boston looks at this, he looks at it and goes, oh, this is interesting. This weathering can only have been caused by large amounts of precipitation. The only time that there was enough precipitation on the plateau was, you know, somewhere before 4 and 5,000 B.C. So that's where the dating is coming from.
4: I've heard time frames as far as 10,000 B.C.
2: I've heard time frames beyond 200,000 years. That's why, I don't really know. I mean, I know that it's very, very ancient. It's really extraordinary when you go there in these current days and you see the exquisite craftsmanship of something like that.
1: We can't even decide in this current day and age whether we're experiencing global warming or not. So, it's kind of an open question when you look at weathering way back. But I guess it's the only way we can begin to...
2: That's why we can't give a definitive date on it, because we can go, well, okay, we've miscalculated this, because we can calculate, well, this amount of, you know, weathering and this shape and so on and so forth must have been done before 4,000 or 5,000 B.C. because that's when there was rain. And again, the specifics haven't been nailed down yet.
1: All right. Well, there you are, caller.
4: I've also wondered that there have obviously been excavations around the structure. Have there ever been any attempts possibly to retrieve an item that might have been left behind that could be carbon dated? And lastly, I'd like to ask Art to comment on, have any of your remote viewers, Art, indicated or given any information at all.
5: Yes.
4: Concerning the dating.
5: Well, not so much. All right, sir. Not so much the dating, but the items within the secret chambers lying below the Sphinx. What do you think may lie below the Sphinx, Caroline?
2: I know that there are enormous amount of tunnels and chambers under the Giza Plateau. Edgar Cayce and many other mystics and seers have predicted that the, you know, infamous Hall of Records are underneath the Sphinx area. I think that when you think about the changing sands of time, and when you think about the ditch that only takes 20 years to be filled with sand,
5: yes,
2: that we have enormous amounts of clues underneath the earth, and that we just haven't dug deep enough.
5: He asked about any attendant items that might have been found within that would allow carbon dating. Has there been anything like
2: that? Well, one of three things could have happened. We certainly don't know about it. That doesn't mean that it hasn't been found.
5: Right.
2: Secondly, that there is nothing. And thirdly, that there is something, and we just haven't found it yet.
5: All right. West of the Rockies, you're on the air with Caroline Davies. Hi.
6: Yeah, hi, Bart. Hi, Caroline.
2: Hi.
6: I had a couple questions about Egypt.
2: Mm-hmm.
6: First, since we're talking about the chambers, the last I had heard was the opening of those chambers was being blocked because of private enterprise,
2: mm-hmm.
6: And also supposedly tied in with the Edgar Cayce Foundation.
2: Mm-hmm.
6: What's happening now to change all that?
5: All right, good question.
2: What was the last part of the question?
5: He said, what is happening to change all of that?
2: I'm not sure. I think Graham Hancock actually would be able to answer that much better than I can at the moment. But yes, I'm aware of that problem going on. It's interesting, isn't it?
5: Well, it is. And do you agree with Graham? Graham is just terribly concerned about the way they are proceeding to be shortly opening all of this.
2: Mm.
5: Do you share that?
2: Not with the passion and intensity that he does. Again, you know, things happen in this world that sometimes we don't fully comprehend or fully understand, and that's just a personal belief of mine that steps me sort of sometimes, or keeps me sometimes out of impassioned points of view. There is so much to this particular argument that we probably, you know, can't get into right now.
5: All right. Well, how about one more half hour? Can you do one more half hour?
2: Sure.
5: All right, good. Stay right there. Caroline Davies is my guest. We're discussing Egypt, Giza, the Sphinx, the pyramids. This is the American CBC Radio Network.

0: Robert Bell is taking calls on the Wildcard Line at 702-727-1295. 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First-time callers can reach Art Bell at 702-727-1222. 702-727-1222. Now, here again, Art Bell.
1: My guest is Caroline Davies. We'll get back to her in a moment. If you're tired of missing 21st, it will air again this Saturday. So if you want to see what happens next, you better be there. NBC, Saturday, Dark Skies. Caroline Davies, now back. Caroline, are you there?
2: Yes, I am.
1: All right, lots of people want to talk to you. Wildcard Line, you're on the air with Caroline Davies. Where are you calling from, please?
3: California.
1: Yes, sir.
3: Carol, thank you, Art, and it's a privilege. Carol, I just wanted to get your opinion of Akhenaten's concept of one God and how this and the pyramids relate to our concept of one God.
2: That's an interesting question. I haven't studied Akhenaten deeply. However, I have been around many people that have and feel that he was a major and potent and very, very important force in the direction of a history and a spiritual connection. That was rather radical, you know, for Egypt at that time when Akhenaten did come along. The pyramids, as relating to, are you saying it's symbolically as God or?
3: Well, I don't, you know, for me personally, I've always been drawn to the pyramids. And for me, there is something about the pyramids that transcends most great objects. It almost seems from a purely spiritual, intuitive sense that there is something infinitely universal.
2: Yes,
1: I have the same feeling about it.
2: Well, I think that's because whether, you know, let's just look at the tetrahedron for a second, which is a pyramidal shape, which technically is a foundation building block for all matter. Okay, so we have that affiliation, even though we're talking about a five-sided pyramid, technically, when we look at the Great Pyramids of Giza. It's a doorway. I mean, you know, I think that we can use it, and particularly that King's Chamber, as a doorway.
1: Stargate.
2: Yeah.
1: First-time caller line, you're on the air with Caroline Davies. Hi.
4: Yes, hi. It's a real pleasure to speak with you this morning.
1: Where are you, sir?
4: I'm calling from Philadelphia.
1: All right.
4: My name's Paul, by the way. It's really wonderful to hear somebody with your attitude, Miss Davies, toward information and mysteries, and it's very inspiring. And it's an honor to speak with somebody that has gone to these sites and photographed these things and looked at the Sphinx with the intelligence that you have. And what I wanted to ask you, I've been very interested in the Sphinx recently, and I've been looking at it and trying to figure, which do you believe that is the original face that was on the Sphinx? Go ahead.
2: No, I don't think it can be.
4: Right, right.
2: Could be wrong, but I don't think so.
4: Yeah.
2: It's out of proportion to the rest of the body of the Sphinx.
1: Is there a way to computer project what it might have been?
2: If you recall on our documentary, Art, we had a section where we had he's not anymore, but he was at the time, the head detective of the forensic department of the New York Police Department.
1: Yes.
4: Oh, yeah.
2: And we had him restructure the face from what is left now. And it's certainly not the same face that has been attributed to the building of the Sphinx, which is the Pharaoh Chephren.
4: Right.
2: To me, the face has to have been recarved just because it's out of sync with the rest of the proportional ingenuity that the ancients had.
4: Right.
2: Who sculpted that.
4: Do you have an impression of which king that the face may be now?
2: No.
4: I don't either. I can't figure it out. It would be wonderful to know what face was on it originally.
2: Yes,
4: and
2: it would
4: at it and try to see who is that over there. And
2: yeah, well, we've got obviously ways and means of doing that now where we can put all that together.
4: Right, well, it's all very exciting.
2: Yes, it is.
1: Sure is.
4: It's really nice to talk to you. Thanks a lot, Art.
1: Thank you, sir, and have a good morning. East of the Rockies, you're on the air with Caroline Davies. Hi.
5: Yes, hi, Art. Steve from South Dakota.
1: Yes, sir.
5: It's a great pleasure to speak to your guest, you know, tonight. I have a book here that I had the great pleasure of, you know, meeting John Anthony West in Sioux Falls last July.
2: Yeah.
5: And I bought his book, The Traveler's Key to Ancient Egypt.
2: Mm-hmm.
5: It's a marvelous. It's about a 500-page book on the all of the ancient sacred sites,
2: mm-hmm.
5: and he dedicates about 50 or 60 pages just to the Giza pyramids.
2: Yeah.
5: And there is some mention in here of some research by Eric von Däniken,
2: mm-hmm.
5: on the pyramids as headquarters for astronauts and the ET, some kind of an ET connection.
2: Mm-hmm.
5: Do you hold any credence to this at all?
2: I think it's very possible.
5: Hmm.
6: So there you are. That's your answer. Very possible. But it's hard to say anything for sure, isn't it?
2: Yeah, because that's what we're finding. Every time we're so sure, we're so certain, something else comes along and we go,
6: ha.
2: You know, and science is like that. As we become technologically more advanced, I think we're realizing that before we couldn't make judgments accurately because we didn't have the right equipment to do so.
6: West of the Rockies, you're on the air with Caroline Davies. Hi.
7: Yes, Art. It's very, very honored to be on your show.
6: Where are you, sir?
7: I'm on Bainbridge Island, Washington.
6: All right.
7: My name is Kirk. And I had a quick question for the both of you. You guys were talking about the passageways underneath the Sphinx and what may lie in them. I'm a young listener, just got very interested in the Sphinx and what may be holding its messages. I just want to know what's holding us back from going deeper and finding some of the answers that may lie underneath.
6: Well, the answer is we're about to go deeper. If you listen a Saturday morning to Graham Hancock and Robert Bovall, you'll hear how quickly it's going to occur. Too quickly, in their opinion, and in too blustery and commercial a way. And they're afraid that a lot of the information that may be in there will be hidden or lost.
7: Right.
6: Are you concerned about that, Caroline?
2: Yeah, I am. I mean, you know, when you had asked me before if I held the same feelings, I said, well, you know, I'm not as impassioned, but that certainly is massively important, and I really feel simpatico about the idea of it being done with a lot of, with respect that it deserves.
6: Exactly. All right. First-time caller line, you're on the air with Caroline Davies. Hi.
8: Yeah, hi.
6: Would you turn your radio off, please?
8: Okay, hold on.
6: Okay, well, I'll hold on for a moment. Everybody should be prepared to turn off their radio right away. Are you there?
8: Not no more.
6: Okay, that's right, you're not. West of the Rockies, you're on the air with Caroline Davies. Hi.
9: Good evening, Art and your guest, Caroline.
6: Yes.
9: Two things. First of all, 10,500 years or 12,500 years ago is the date of all the monuments, according to the stars. Whether that's when they were built or if that's some significance, I don't know. But that's the date of, you know, they all line up with the stars, including this thing, is 12,500 years ago.
2: Mm-hmm.
9: And second was about the... today I heard something on the news. It was very interesting. I just caught the end of it. And it was something about something being 150,000 years older than they originally thought.
6: That's right.
9: And the archaeologists were in an uproar.
6: That's right.
2: Mm-hmm.
9: What was that? It tells you a lot about the archaeologists.
6: It was in the Seattle Times, sir. And it was about the age of man in Australia. They seem to have found evidence of modern man estimated to be about 176,000 years old.
9: Why would they want to be in an uproar? Wouldn't that make them happy? Isn't that their job?
6: No, they would be in an uproar, sir, because careers, entire paradigms...
9: well, wouldn't your career parallel forward if you accepted this and said, look at people, look at a new discovery, see, I'm not an idiot.
6: But those who are threatened would squash you like a bug.
2: Right, and it means change, and some people are really happy with the status quo.
9: Cowards.
6: Well, fine, you can say that, and I don't necessarily disagree with that, man, but... look, careers are threatened. I mean, people have built entire careers, give lectures... are at universities based on what they think has been true, and so they are challenged. You know, it's a funny thing. It has been said and was written in the Brookings report that one of the biggest groups of people that would absolutely go off their nut if extraterrestrial life were found or the paradigms were crushed would be the scientists.
2: Mm-hmm.
6: they would be the least likely to be able to take it. And I believe that.
2: Mm-hmm.
6: Do you?
2: Yeah. and some of our theologists as well.
6: Yes, indeed.
2: But definitely.
6: All right. Wild Card Line, you're on the air with Caroline Davies.
10: Oh,
6: hi.
10: Good. I finally got through, Bob. What you're just talking about is absolutely true, because I studied anthropology and astronomy after World War II, and all of this stuff was like back to Peking Man and all that kind of business. But, Caroline, may I speak with you, please?
2: Yes.
10: I was on a cruise with my wife, Taylor Caldwell, in 1979, and we went to Giza, and, of course, she didn't come with me, and I started to climb up to the King's Chamber, and then I saw the tunnel open to the Queen's Chamber. So I snuck down, and, you know, it's only about 4 feet high, and I just snuck in there, or sneaked in there, to put it in better English. And I got there to the Queen's Chamber, and I went into my lying posture, which is what I do my meditation, and I left my body. Mm-hmm. And I don't know how long I was gone, but all I know is when I came back, I thought, gee, I've got to get out of here. And I literally floated back through the tunnel, and when I got there, they were locking the pyramid up because I felt I should get back to my wife.
2: Mm-hmm.
10: And my wife was a very spiritual person. She's written a book about the Atlantis way back when she was 12.
2: Mm-hmm.
10: And we're planning a trip to the pyramids. Arthur, why don't you come with us?
6: Well, I'm going to the pyramids, sir, in October.
10: Well, we're leaving this October. December. We're leaving December.
6: December. All right. Well, I'm going next October. That's my plan. So if you want to wait and come with us, you're welcome. East of the Rockies, you're on the air with Caroline Davies. Hi. Hello? Yes.
11: Yes, Mr. Bell?
6: Yes, where are you?
11: I'm in Winston-Salem, North Carolina.
6: Yes, sir.
11: The your guest is very interesting, and my question to her would be, are you familiar with any of the teachings of the Nation of Islam?
2: No.
6: Caroline?
2: No.
11: What about you, Mr. Bell?
6: Vaguely, yes. Why?
11: Well, the many of your callers are basically sort of hitting around basically what the much of the tenets of the Nation of Islam talks about.
6: I think since you are familiar with the teachings, how would somebody with your belief system look at the monuments at Giza?
11: Well, we're taught in the Nation of Islam that the age of man is a lot older than 6,000 years or 10,000 years. That human beings go back trillions of years, and so this all ties in with the discoveries of Richard Hoagland and Graham Hancock.
6: Yes.
11: And that we were taught that the moon at one point was a part of the Earth, that through cataclysms that it was ejected from the Earth and orbits the Earth, and that's why you will find monuments on the moon, because the moon at one point was a part of the Earth. And that we're also taught that the things that you're finding now are basically things that man had done millions of, and thousands, hundreds of thousands of years ago.
6: All right. Well, look, I appreciate it. Caroline, the theory held by many, in science, in fact, there have been some documentaries recently, The Mysterious Origins of Man, for example, that theorize that man has been here and gone and been here and gone in cycles,
2: mm-hmm.
6: that continents have moved like musical chairs.
2: Mm-hmm.
6: And that what is old is new again.
2: Mm-hmm.
6: You think that could be?
2: Yes.
6: You do believe that?
2: Yeah.
6: Caroline, hold on. We'll be right back to you. This is Coast to Coast AM. Have you seen... Caroline, is there a way that people who are interested can communicate with you?
2: Mm-hmm.
6: How would that be?
2: I have a phone number that is in Los Angeles.
6: Now, be careful. Is this a personal number?
2: No, this is my business.
6: All right, good.
2: Number.
6: Go right ahead.
2: It's Los Angeles, area code 213-580-9756.
6: 9756. All right, that's area code 213-580-9756, correct?
2: Right. Yes.
6: All right, I just wanted to get that out. Wild Card Line, you're on the air with Caroline Davies. Hi.
12: Hello, Ms. Davies.
2: Hello.
12: Hi, this is Mateo calling from San Francisco, California.
2: Mm-hmm.
12: I'd like to say I view the pyramids in a very negative light.
6: Well, that's interesting.
12: If only because I know that in building pyramids, both in Mayan culture here in the Western Hemisphare and in Egypt as well, it took many thousands of slaves to build these things.
6: Maybe.
12: What do you think about that?
2: I think, Leichhardt, maybe, but I actually tend to think that it was beyond using thousands and millions of slaves. That's just my personal belief.
12: Right. And I also, my other question is, what do you think the significance is of the pyramid with the eye on the back of the $1 bill? Does that have any relation to what you're talking about?
2: It has a personal relationship with me, which I've spoken a little bit about throughout this. But also it has, you know, quite a mystical perspective as well. When you think of it being on our dollar note, the Masons, then the all-seeing eye with, you know, ancient races called the Watchers that have been referred to. Yes. You've heard of them?
6: Oh, yes.
2: Yeah. So there are three things to begin with. And there are probably much more than that, too.
6: All right. West of the Rockies, you're on the air with Caroline Davies. Hi.
13: Hello.
6: Hello.
13: My name is Marcia. I'm from Sacramento.
6: Hi, Marcia.
13: I wanted to ask Caroline if, for one thing, if there could be any possibility that our generation or our people actually were on Mars, and because of the global warming effect, we've had to migrate out.
6: Well, actually, it's the theory that I understand is quite the other way around. In other words, that Mars once was populated, had an atmosphere, and either had a close brush with an astronomical object that destroyed it, or itself was a victim of some sort of global warming, and that we are the ancestors of those who once lived on the red planet. What say you, Caroline?
2: That's what I've heard, too. And I think that I've heard from more than one source that idea.

0: well.
1: A lot of people have recently been talking to me about that. The sites, the pyramids, in fact, in South America,
0: mm-hmm.
1: And even some Native American monuments, do they relate in some way?
0: I think that they do. That goes back to my original inspiration of doing this work, that somehow we have a common denominator, and we're just not aware of it.
1: It hasn't hit us yet.
0: Not yet, but people like Richard Hoagland and John West and, you know, Graham Hancock, all those guys are doing great work, and I think that they are part of the bigger picture where we'll all bring a little piece to the whole and we'll get the answer, you know, sooner or later.
1: Sooner or later. I sure do hope in my lifetime.
0: I'm sure it will be.
1: Caroline, it has really been a pleasure having you on the air, and I'm glad you were able to get up in the middle of the night, and I hope that you can have a restful sleep for the rest of the night.
0: Thank you.
1: All right. Thank you, Caroline.
0: You're welcome.
1: Good night.
0: Pleasure. Good night.
1: Good night. If you want to contact Caroline, she does have a Los Angeles number, which is area code 213-580-9756. That's area code 213-580-9756. And tomorrow or so, the next day, I don't know, soon, we're going to be telling you about the Art Bell 97 cruise, the 97 Terror cruise, for those who don't mind living life. We're going to be going to Egypt and the Sphinx, the Giza area. You'll be hearing about it. This is CBC.
2: Is Dennis McKenna, Dr. Dennis McKenna, the brother of Terrence McKenna, the late Terrence McKenna, who was on this program many times, was a good friend. Terrence, God bless him, is gone now, and I'm so sorry. He was such a great man. He was such a great mind. But you're about to have a strange journey yourself, because his brother Dennis, he almost, frankly, he sounds like a clone, but I'll let you decide for yourself. Last hour, we talked with Richard C. Hoagland. We've got a link up on the website right now to the John Glenn statement made on Frasier, or at least a sort of a little part of it. You can see that little part right now by going to my website at www.artbell.com. Everybody's taking a look at that one. NBC posted it, put it up there. It's actual video with the audio and only a partial statement. And then just to sort of wrap that up, Anne in Albuquerque, New Mexico writes, "Hey Art, is it possible that Richard C. could be the Antichrist?" Yeah, I thought about that. Sure, it's possible. Now, Dennis McKenna, who sent me the following bio on himself. I'm going to try and read this. No guarantees. For the last 25 years, Dennis McKenna has pursued the interdisciplinary study of pharmacology and plant hallucinogens. He is co-author, of course, with his brother Terrence, of The Invisible Landscape, Mind Hallucinogens, and the I Ching, Seabury Press, 1975, Citadel Press, 91, a philosophical and metaphysical exploration of the ontological implications of psychedelic drugs, which resulted from the two brothers' early investigations of the Amazonian hallucinogens in 1971. He received his doctorate in 1984 from the University of British Columbia. His doctoral research focused on anthropopharmacological investigations of the botany, chemistry, and pharmacology of Akuza and Ukubi, two orally active, I believe it's tryptamine-based hallucinogens used by indigenous peoples of the Northwest Amazon. Following the completion of his doctorate, Dr. McKenna received postdoctoral research fellowships in the Laboratory of Clinical Pharmacology, National Institute of Mental Health, and the Department of Neurology, Stanford University School of Medicine. In 1990, he joined Shaman Pharmacology. He joined Shaman what?
3: Pharmaceuticals.
2: Pharmaceuticals as director of
3: ethnopharmacology.
2: Thank you. You're going to help me right through this. Then went back to Minnesota, I guess, in 1993 to join the Aveda Corporation.
3: Right.
2: Manufacturer of a natural cosmetics product as senior research pharmacologist.

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1: You want to read the rest of this?
0: No.
1: he currently works as a scientific consultant to clients in the herbal, nutritional, and pharmaceutical industries. Together with two colleagues in the natural products industry, he incorporated the Nonprofit Institute for Natural Products Research, or INPR, in October of 98 to promote research and scientific education with respect to botanical medicines and other natural medicines. He is currently a senior lecturer at the Center for Spirituality and Healing, that's interesting, in the Academic Health Center at the University of Minnesota. Dr. McKenna serves on the advisory board of the American Botanical Council and on the editorial board of Dennis?
0: Phytomedicine.
1: Thank you. International Journal of
0: Phytotherapy and Phytopharmacology.
1: Wonderful. Founding board member and vice president of the Hefter. Hefter.
0: Not to be confused with Hefner.
1: I understand. Okay, a nonprofit scientific organization dedicated to the investigation of therapeutic applications for psychedelic plants and compounds. He's also served as board member and research advisor to Botanical Dimensions, a nonprofit organization dedicated to the investigation of
0: ethnomedically
1: significant plants. He was a primary organizer and key scientific collaborator for the
0: WASCA
1: project, an international biomedical study of
0: WASCA,
1: a psychoactive drink used in ritual context by indigenous peoples and
0: syncretic
1: religious groups in Brazil. He has conducted extensive
0: ethnobotanical
1: field work in the Peruvian, Colombian, and Brazilian Amazon. He has served as invited speaker at numerous scientific congresses, seminars, and symposia. Dr. McKenna is author or co-author of over 35 scientific papers in peer-reviewed journals. His publications have appeared in the Journal of
0: Ethnopharmacology,
1: European Journal of Pharmacology, Brain Research, Journal of Neuroscience, Journal of Neurochemistry, Journal of Nervous and Mental Disease, Economic Botany, and elsewhere. My God almighty, Dennis. Welcome to the program.
0: Thank you, Art. It's great to be here.
1: And thank you for the help.
0: Am I on the air?
1: Of course you're on the air.
0: All right.
1: Yes, you're on the air. And it's like listening to Terrence to hear your voice. I was so shocked when I called you and we talked on the phone. I just sat there kind of blown away. Just blown away.
0: Yes, well, everyone says we sound the same, especially on the telephone.
1: Oh, and here on the air, believe me, you sound the same. Now, when you and I talked on the phone, putting all of this simply, you said that you were more into the science of drugs, while your brother Terrence was, my words, probably more hand-to-mouth.
0: Well, yeah, we sort of have a division of labor, I guess you could call it. He was more interested in the philosophical and metaphysical side, and I was more interested in what you might call the nuts and bolts side, although...
1: So in other words, when you would, for
0: obviously,
1: example...
0: Obviously, there was a lot of overlap of those two things.
1: For example, when you would discover a new drug, you'd say, here, take this, Terrence.
0: Not exactly.
1: Or Terrence said, hey, what you got there? I'll take that.
0: I just got curious about how these things work. And, you know, those of your listeners that are familiar with our experiences in the Amazon and have read The Invisible Landscape will know that we came up against a number of things down there that it's very hard for science to get its hands around.
1: Explain. No, I actually, you know what? I have never really heard the story of what happened in the Amazon.
0: So. Well, I don't know if we can go into it here. It's kind of a long story.
1: Well, maybe the high points.
0: Well, those of you who've read my brother's book, True Hallucinations, will be familiar with it. I would like to say, Art, before we get into that, I'd like to say that I very much appreciate the support that has come. It's been a rough couple of years here.
1: I know, horrible, actually.
0: And I very much appreciate the support that came from many of your listeners. There's really no way to thank so many people, but while we were struggling with Terrence's illness and his family, you know, we always knew that we weren't alone, that that many people
1: never
0: loved Terrence so much, and we could feel that support.
1: Terrence had a brain tumor, for those who don't know, and you know, Dennis, I interviewed Terrence very much toward the end.
0: Right.
1: And his he was so good with it. His philosophical approach to the possibility that he might die was incredible. I had him on the air, and he talked about it. He talked about it, and boy, did he have it together.
0: Yes, he had it together. He had it together, and as he said in a couple of interviews, you know, if the use of these plants and working with these shamanic states doesn't prepare you for what lies beyond, I don't know what does. And I think that's true. I think that, you know, a lot of his experiences in life, you know, led up to that. So there were no real surprises. And, you know, in the latter stages, he was very much ready to take control of the starship and let it take him where it would. But I did want to you know, express my gratitude to so many of your listeners that were, you know, part of that struggle.
1: Well, I had Terrence on many times, and the audience knew him as one of their own, so it could
0: that's
1: not
0: right.
1: have been any other way.
0: That's right.
1: He was absolutely, Dennis, a remarkable, one of the most remarkable men I've ever had the pleasure to know. So I guess that's pretty good as remembrances go. One
0: right.
1: of the most remarkable people I've ever known. God, what a mind he had.
0: Yes, he had a great mind, and he was a remarkable person, and in ways that, you know, the world is a poorer place without him. And I'm very lucky to have had, you know, to have grown up with him. I mean, he was obviously a great influence on me and on many people.
1: Well, anyway, the two of you did go to the Amazon, and he never really talked a lot about that. We touched on it, but he never really talked a lot about the nuts and bolts of what actually went on down there.
0: Well, I guess, you know, how to get into this story. You know,
1: why did you go down? What made you go down there?
0: Well, we both grew up in the 60s, of course, and I guess you could say we were hippies during the, you know, that period of foment in the United States. And, you know, I was in Haight-Ashbury in 67, and Terrence was living in Berkeley, and so we were interested in psychedelics, you know, and sort of in an experimental phase of those with our lives. But the one that stuck out in our experience at that time was one that that still is fairly rare, and that is DMT, which stands for dimethyltryptamine. Back in the 60s, it used to be called the businessman's trip because it's so short. The way in duration, the way that DMT is normally taken, pure synthetic DMT is, well, essentially you smoke the free base as you do crack. And when you do that, it produces a very rapid but extremely intense psychedelic experience, which lasts about 10 minutes.
1: Terrence had a quote about that experience that he used to say. He compared it, I'm trying to remember what he compared it to, but he had a
0: roller coaster ride, or perhaps a rocket ship ride.
1: Well, something about, a rocket ship ride, but he said it was probably the closest thing to heaven on earth, or something fairly significant like that.
0: Well, I don't know if it's exactly heaven on earth, because it can be quite terrifying. I mean, it's very overwhelming, you know, in that form, and it's also sort of very hard to pull anything out of it. It's such a profound and such a rapid experience that you come back not really able to English much that you experienced. I mean, about all you can say is, my God, what happened? And that was part of our motivation. That was at least the exoteric motivation for going to the Amazon, because we had heard in a paper by an ethnobotanist, Ari Schultes, about a very obscure hallucinogen used by the Witoto in the Northwest Amazon. This was called Ukue in their language, and it was a DMT containing sap or resin from a tree.
1: Uh-huh.
0: But what was unusual about it, and what's unusual about the pharmacology of DMT to a certain extent, is that DMT is not orally active. It is, if you eat it, pure DMT, nothing happens.
1: Because you have to smoke it.
0: You have to smoke it in the synthetic form, because it's inactivated by enzymes in your gut and in your liver called monoamine oxidase.
1: So it's got to go straight from the lungs to the bloodstream.
0: Right, or somehow bypass that system. Now, in the case of ayahuasca, which is the other beverage, the psychoactive beverage that forms the linchpin of Amazonian shamanism and has been sort of my preoccupation for 30 years, they get around this by combining two plants. They combine the leaves of one plant, which they call chacruna, with the bark of a vine, which they call ayahuasca, and the beverage itself is called ayahuasca. The bark contains compounds which are monoamine oxidase inhibitors, and when combined with the leaves of the chacruna, which contain DMT, that protects the DMT from degradation by this monoamine oxidase.
1: So now you can drink
0: enzyme
1: it.
0: System. So now it becomes orally active. Exactly. But it becomes a very different experience. Instead of lasting 10 minutes, it lasts more like 3 or 4 hours.
1: Oh, my.
0: But the intensity is less. So, you know, it's like the slowed down, it's like you're seeing it at normal speed, and when you smoke it, you're seeing it on the fast forward.
1: Dennis, I have no frame of reference to know what this combination of drugs is like. Is it like LSD? Is it a lesser experience?
0: No, I wouldn't say it's a lesser experience. It's a different experience than LSD.
1: If you compare intensity levels.
0: It's always related to dose. I mean, ayahuasca can be extremely intense. It's similar to mushrooms, and it's similar chemically and pharmacologically to mushrooms, because that is also, I mean, psilocybin and DMT are
1: mescaline
0: in the same chemical family. Mescaline is in a different chemical family.
1: Okay.
0: DMT and psilocybin are called tryptamines, and mescaline and their ilk are in another class called phenethylamines. So it's actually different. But ayahuasca is unique in terms of its effects. You can't really say it's somewhat like LSD, yes. It's somewhat like mushrooms, yes. But it's really its own.
1: There's no language to describe the difference from LSD or from some other experience that somebody out there might relate to.
0: Well, I think you could say LSD, at least in my past experience, tends to be more of a personal thing, more psychoanalytic, more in a sense about you and about your psychology, whatever problems you may have, that sort of thing. Ayahuasca can be that way, but I think there are more transpersonal elements, more archetypical elements. It's much like dreaming, and it's like dreaming while you're awake, in the sense that you experience many archetypal type themes, and I guess that's the best way to describe it. People do use it for self-examination and psychotherapy, but it seems to be I guess, more of a direct pipeline to the collective unconscious. Many of what...
1: Now, that's something Terrence said about it.
0: Right.
1: That's something Terrence said about it. All right, Dennis, Doctor, we're at the bottom of the hour.
0: Sure.
1: Should I call you Doctor or Dennis or both?
0: Dennis is fine.
1: Dennis is fine. All right, stay right there, Dennis. We're at the bottom of the hour. I'm Art Bell, and this is Coast to Coast AM, and don't do any of this. If you want to listen, that's fine, but nobody's encouraging you to do any drugs. Stay natural. You'll be happy.

0: 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Tonight featuring Coast to Coast AM from July 17th, 1995.
1: From the high desert and the great American Southwest, I bid you all good evening or good morning, as the case may be across all these time zones. Howdy. From Tahiti and the Hawaiian Islands to the Caribbean to North Pole and down to South America, this is Coast to Coast AM. And after thinking about it a little bit, the title still works. It's just that now we're talking about other coasts. Hi, everybody. Good to be here this morning. Lots to talk about. First of all, notification of some new affiliates on the way. Those of you listening to KAGO in Klamath Falls, Oregon, can begin looking forward to Dreamland coming this next Sunday. Then comes, get this, this is pretty neat, I think, WSTP. Now, we've got KSTP in Minneapolis, St. Paul. Now we're going to have WSTP in Salisbury, North Carolina. Somehow the brotherhood of the STPs. Also, a biggie out in St. George, Utah coming. It'll be there, 10,000 watts on 890. And they just come banging into this area. That's KDXU in St. George, Utah. They'll be coming up, I think, July 24th. Same deal for WSTP. Now, the news. And there's a lot of it. Over the weekend, the main subject, of course, was Bosnia. And Bosnia is really a mess. Bob Dole is going to move this week to have a vote on lifting the arms embargo. Warren Christopher, of course, thinks it is a big mistake. I think Warren Christopher is a total dud of a human being, but I've always thought so. There are 200,000 dead or injured in Bosnia thus far, and Warren Christopher was on Meet the Press Sunday, said that what he's thinking now is that we ought to strengthen the UN and protect the safe havens in Bosnia, what's left of them, and that's not much. Then work towards some negotiated peace. The rapid reaction force is on the way. There is yet another possible scenario being talked about tonight, and that is to airlift in European troops. Not our troops, their troops. But to get them in would require first U.S. jets going in, trying to cause the Serb radars to fire up so they could destroy the anti-aircraft positions. Now, bear in mind, the Serbs have already shot down an F-16. And they're not going to have a lot of trouble with Apaches, Chinooks, Sea Stallions, Blackhawks, that sort of thing. And that, of course, is what we would use to try to move the European troops in. There are thousands of Muslim refugees on the run. The UN has all but so far given up. The West, including us, as in U.S., has no idea what we can do next. So, really, it could not be worse. There are atrocities. There's genocide going on. And I think, and I have always thought, that it's our fault, some of it. We should never have embargoed arms. Why in the world, would we want these people to be slaughtered? Why does it seem to be in our interest, and I can only imagine, I mean, nations do things, don't they, that are in their interest somehow or another, and why is it in our interest to allow this slaughter to go on? We won't let them protect themselves. It's damn near too late. But in the category of what we ought to do, it seems to me, it's obvious. Bob Dole's got the right answer, arm the Bosnians, and the critics out there say that will be the Americanization of the war. Well, not necessarily. We armed the Mujahideen, the Afghan rebels, and there was not the Americanization of the war. We didn't have troops over there, so why would we, of necessity, have them in Bosnia? Anyway, here's a fax on the subject. Dear Art, until recently, I was of the belief that America could not and should not be the world's policeman. But now, I'm not so sure. Seeing on a nightly basis the horrible things that are going on in Bosnia has forced me to ask the question, where do we draw the line? The film clips on TV seem to get worse each night. Which atrocity captured on film will be the one that finally pushes public opinion to the side of the U.S. involvement in Bosnia? I grew up thinking that America was more than just another country. That as a nation, we were strong enough, honorable enough, and determined enough to do things in the world that other countries could not do. We had the power and will to get to the moon, but we cannot seem to muster the will to keep genocide from happening just a few thousand miles from our own border. It seems our country has become a nation of individuals. We become so busy in our own lives that we have little time for our own children. We don't even know the names of our next-door neighbors. But does this mean we shouldn't get involved when evil forces are torturing people by the tens of thousands? So, it is an argument. I know. But I think the argument is stronger on the side of non-involvement. At least that's my assessment. And I am not an isolationist. But this is their war. And they're bound and determined to fight it, one way or the other, with or without weapons. If we have any culpability, it seems to me, it is this arms embargo. How cruel, how unusual, how immoral to keep guns out of the hands of those who are otherwise being mowed down. And that's what happens when you don't have guns, and the other guy does. There's no great mystery, except why is it in our apparent national interest, he asks again, to allow this to go on? A little bit of good news. William Barloon and David Delabarty, who stumbled across the Iraqi border, have been set free, courtesy of the office of Congressman Bill Richardson, who went over there. Apparently, he's been negotiating with the Iraqis for months. First, they wanted the end of sanctions, UN sanctions, a letter from President Clinton, and unfreezing Iraqi money internationally. Eventually, we are told, they settled for nothing and just let them go. Now, I wonder how many of you believe that there was not some behind-the-scenes deal. It is an obvious question to at least pose. Drug arrests for children in America, kids under 18, as measured by a new survey, between 1984 and 1993 are way up, from 66,000 to 84,000, up 18%, actually almost 85,000, up 18%. Drug use, in other words, in the mid-90s, is up again. We all thought we had it. Well, we didn't. And last week, we were in the middle of a survey generated by something Newt Gingrich said, and I still think he's absolutely right. And that is that there should be a national referendum on what to do about drugs. The reason I want it is because it would allow us to move either in one direction or the other. And I'm all in favor of that because the present direction is the road to nowhere. Absolutely nowhere. The drug war is lost. We've either got to get tough, and in his words, that means people bringing in commercial quantities, you know, get a bullet. Or we legalize drugs, take the profit and the violence and all the rest of it, as they argue, out of it, one or the other, but have a national referendum and then begin moving at least in one direction or the other. Over the weekend, again, the Sunday shows, I think it was Meet the Press, Pat Buchanan was on, and there was a big discussion between Senator Spector and Buchanan. Senator Spector is pro-choice. And Senator Spector maintained there is, in his words, a continuum. In other words, a direct line you can draw from Pat Buchanan's holy war to the guy who pulls the trigger on an abortion doctor. Now, I shortened that a little bit, the continuum, but that was the line. That was the idea. You think Spector's right? Pat Buchanan's running around saying that he'll be Ronald Reagan if that's what America wants. Mr. Buchanan wants to hold congressional hearings on when life begins. Now, that's an interesting question, always has been. You know, we've been fighting about that for all the time I've done talk radio. When does life begin? Somebody I knew once said, well, that's easy. When he says to she, hey, baby, that's when life begins. But a congressional investigation, do you think they could decide, have a congressional investigation, argue back and forth, and come up with some kind of official proclamation about when life begins? Spector came after Buchanan for wanting all kinds of constitutional changes. And Buchanan basically said, yes, but, you know, with the right composition of the court, we won't need them. We'll get a court that will turn things back to the way they ought to be anyway. Do you remember the end of the week last week? I still find this to be an incredible story. Brinkley chose to talk about it at the end of his program. It was all about the woman who wasn't. The man in Utah, the poor guy in Utah, who called the police, said that his wife of 3.5 years was missing, gone. The police searched and found his wife. They also found out his wife was a man. The man's comment, the real man's comment, when he found out was, gee, do I feel stupid. Well, you know, of course he should have known. The obvious but impolite areas of he should have known, so we don't talk about those. Somehow he didn't. Hard to believe. The Washington Post asked over the weekend, why do you suppose he was not suspicious when she, in quotes, asked for a Christmas present of a drill press? Why, asked Brinkley, wasn't he suspicious when she had to lather up and shave every day? I must believe this story, but I truly find it unbelievable. I mean, how could it be? How, ladies and gentlemen, could it be? Could it be? I'm going to jump ahead. I've got so much news, I'm never going to get it all in. I want to talk a little bit about the weather, and I know everybody's going to say, oh, here he goes again. Well, yeah, here I go again. The weather all across right now here in the desert, it's kind of humid, has been overcast, drizzly even, rainy. My friends to the north in Reno up into Oregon tell me there's thunder and lightning all over the place. In Chicago and in the Midwest, Wisconsin, you guys up there know. But particularly take, for example, Chicago. There have been, I am told now, 190 deaths from the hot weather, the heat. Now, it's already cooled off, that is, at least into the mid-80s. But the county coroner in Chicago thinks the death toll will go to 300. 300 people dead from the heat? In Chicago alone? Now, arguably, they got in trouble with their power there, and they lost it for about 3 days. But that's just one city. There were 44 additional deaths today alone in Chicago. Mayor of Chicago wants his area declared a disaster area because of it. Now, I've been watching the weather this year so far here, and our summer began very late and is at this moment weird. The weather patterns, it seems to me, are changing. Now, I know. Everybody will say it. And, of course, you know, weather gets weird. There are variations. I know that. But I have questions about this. This number of people dead because of hot weather, I wonder if anybody's thought that it might be something else other than and or in combination with the weather. That's too many people. Too many people. That many Americans don't die in a heat wave in one city, at least not in my experience. Boris Yeltsin. Now, this is a very interesting story, and I'm going to have to wind it up, I can see, with this one. But he's, you know, remember he had heart problems last week, supposedly. When he first had them, they said, this is a critical heart condition. Now and since then, all of a sudden, his assistants have been saying, no, he's healthy. So yesterday, they released a photograph of Yeltsin, black and white. NBC noticed that this supposed photograph of Yeltsin was a fake, one taken actually in April, and they proved it with each and every little detail in the photograph, identical to a photograph taken in April. Later in the day, Moscow released a second photograph, this time in color, but the same photograph taken in April. So what does this mean? It means they're lying. Now, what does it mean if they're lying? It means Yeltsin probably is in critical condition. That's what I think. And I think very shortly you're going to hear an announcement, some sort of announcement anyway, from Russia about the death of Yeltsin. That's just my opinion. Or maybe he's just so critically drunk and messed up that they're drying him out. Or, you know, who knows? But one thing's for sure, they're lying, and we can wonder about why. All right, well, I've got enough material. As you know, Waco hearings get underway. The Whitewater hearings get underway later today or tomorrow, depending on your time zone. Waco on Wednesday. It's not going to be an easy week for the president, for the White House. By the way, they dug down trying to find Jesse James, and guess what? So far, no Jesse James in the grave. They're going to dig more tomorrow, but I mean, they're way down there now. And so far, not even a bone. So a lot of people are starting to think maybe Jesse got away with it, faked his own death, and lived out his life, no doubt, happily someplace or another. We'll be right back.
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1: You're really going to love this one. Street gang activity that was once confined, by the way, this is according to Newsweek. Street gang activity once confined to South Central L.A., Chicago, and New York's Harlem has now been reported throughout, guess where? The U.S. military. The magazine reported in its July 24th issue that notorious L.A. street gangs like the Crips, the Bloods, and Chicago's folk gangsters are now active in all four branches of the armed services and at more than 50, count them, 50 military bases around the U.S. It said most gang crimes, such as drug trafficking, robbery, assault, and at least 10 cases of homicide, have taken place off base and off duty. But it adds that Army enlisted men have been photographed flashing gang signs in the middle of the Gulf War. It also said some gangs stake out turf on aircraft carriers at sea. There was a gang member that ran for office in Chicago. He didn't make it, but he ran. And now we hear they're in the U.S. military. That to me is actually unbelievable. I was in the Air Force, and to imagine gang activity in the military is about as unimaginable for me as anything I've ever heard. But there you are. That's Newsweek. On the Miss America contest, Kathy from Oregon writes, "Who needs it? Thinking further on your discussion of the swimsuit issue, I think it's time the whole thing either develops some relevance or goes the way of blue eyeshadow. Besides being blatantly sexist, it is just plain corny. Why do we need to choose a female ideal anyhow? Is this some twisted evolution of pagan virgin sacrifice? I've had plenty of female role models, none of which would be candidates for the Queen of Cosmetics crown. Women of great spiritual depth and personal sacrifice, like Mother Teresa. Women who are gracious artists, like Beverly Sills. Women of intelligence, poise, and strength, like Margaret Thatcher. Women who help us laugh, like Whoopi Goldberg. And all the women with the incredible gift of encouraging others. Though they rarely become famous, like my mother, teachers, friends, even strangers who have helped me in life. These women are beautiful. Your fan, Kathy." And so maybe that will be the attitude and the swimsuit contest will go. But, you know, Mario Cuomo, who was a guest on the Brinkley Show Sunday, said, come on, let's face it. Given a chance, he says, you know, the swimsuit contest shall continue. The American people will vote for it. I think they will. Otherwise, it's going to come down to which contestant wants to save the most whales. But Mario Cuomo said on Brinkley, the American people actually, in his view, would vote for not only swimsuits, but more violence on TV, more sex, and all the rest of it. They'd vote for bikinis, or less, if they could. Is that true? Tell the truth. Tell the truth. Would you, if instead of this Miss America pageant asking whether or not to eliminate the swimsuit contest, if it was should they wear nearly nothing bikinis or less, would you vote for that? Would you vote for more violence on television? More sex, as Mario Cuomo suggested? Interesting question, and probably Mario Cuomo is correct. Sad but true. Probably not true of a lot of you, who I consider generally to be of a higher intellectual bent. But of the great American masses, he's probably right. Okay, let us open the lines. Anything you want to talk about, fair game. Here are the numbers. If you are a first-time caller to the program, it's area code 702-727-1222. 702-727-1222. The wild card direct dial lines, area code 702-727-1295. 702-727-1295. 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Zenith, America's last TV maker, bought for $350 million by a Korean company. Goodbye, Zenith. East of the Rockies, you're on the air.
2: Hi, Art. How you doing?
1: I'm doing.
2: Oh, good. Today on Chuck Carter, he had on a Captain Joyce Riley. She's a military nurse. And Peter, he's a researcher. And I didn't get his last name. And they're investigating the biological Gulf War syndrome. I'd like to see him as guests on your show if possible. But from their interview, I just wonder, you know, are our troops being used as pawns? Are the people being used as pawns? Is this, you know, it's like for population control or something. For
1: what?
2: New World. Well, it's like... like the death, the heat death, all these deaths, everything is dying. It's like a New World Order population control agenda or something.
1: You think maybe the New World Order people threw the heat on Chicago? I am very curious about what's going on there and with our weather. It's odd. Part of the quickening? Oh, I don't know. You might argue. You really might. That's too many people. Does anybody out there ever remember 300 people dying from a heat wave in the Midwest in the summer? I don't. I sure don't. And they showed an awful lot of people in Chicago who didn't, had never recalled anything like this either. A quirk? Maybe. Part of a more general... disruption of the force, I don't know how else to put it, maybe. Maybe sort of a disruption of the force, whatever that is. Wild card line, you're on the air.
3: Oh, hi, Art.
1: Hello.
3: My name is Jack in Houston. Let me turn down my radio.
1: Okay, Jack, I'm sorry, I missed where you were. Where are you?
3: I'm in Houston, Texas.
1: Oh, Houston, Texas, all right.
3: Listening to KTRA 740.
1: The mighty.
3: Yeah, Art, my reason for calling tonight is to ask a question and make a comment about life on Mars.
1: Yes.
3: My question is about your Sunday show, Dreamland. Where did you get the idea to call it Dreamland?
1: Well, I did a show like it in Las Vegas for a year prior, which was called Area 2000. When we came out here, it went from being a single radio station show to being syndicated, and we thought a new name. So Dreamland came because we are adjacent to Dreamland, a place called Dreamland. Have you heard of it?
3: Las Vegas?
1: Area 51, it's called.
3: Oh.
1: And I live about 65 miles west of Las Vegas, and over the mountain range is Dreamland.
3: Oh.
1: It also embraces, the topic... of the program.
3: Oh, I thought maybe you got it from a song by Van Morrison.
1: No.
3: Called Call Me Up in Dreamland.
1: No.
3: Oh. And about life on Mars, Art.
1: Yes, hard, but maybe possible. A little dry, desert-like.
3: You know, I seriously doubt there is life on Mars.
1: Why?
3: But I think there's a distinct possibility that there's life in Mars. You know, that they could have, like, underground cities there.
1: Yeah.
3: Have you ever heard a complete self-sustained underground city?
1: Well, I've heard of it.
3: You know, like the I think they.
1: Why don't you? You would think every now and then they would pop their heads up for something or another.
3: Well, if they're well camouflaged, you know, maybe they have good camouflage. But I mean, they have like underground cities there in Nevada, don't they?
1: I'm unable to talk about that, sir.
3: Oh.
1: Directive 4.
3: Oh. Well,
1: I've got to run, but thank you very much. Underground cities. I mean, come on, why do you call me up with that kind of stuff? West of the Rockies, you're on the air. Hello.
4: Yeah, this is the Shadow from Citrus Heights.
1: Citrus Heights.
4: Yeah.
1: I have a cat named Shadow.
4: Yeah, no, I've called you before. Unfortunately, you turned down the volume on me on that time. I think I irritated you. I'm a shortwave listener myself. I understand that you advertise shortwave radios now and then.
1: Now and then.
4: Yeah. Anyway, as a little correction, Moscow radio, you know, that you talk about sometimes?
1: Radio Moscow, yes.
4: Right. That has been changed now. They don't call themselves that. They call themselves Voice of Russia.
1: Yeah, I know. But basically, sir, it's the same voice.
4: I was just seeing if you were aware of that. That's all.
1: Oh, yes, I am.
4: Yeah, another thing I was thinking, you know, the guy was talking about Mars. Let me add a little bit to that, okay?
1: Okay.
4: And I was just thinking, I'm into astronomy and stuff like this. And I was thinking that, for example, one place for landing was I would use, if I was coming towards the Earth,
1: yes,
4: would be landing on the dark side or the far side of the moon, okay, in our communication. If I didn't want you to hear, just like your phone you're talking about, it cannot be heard with a scanner.
1: I wonder if you could use a trope from the moon.
4: Anyway, using communications that would be scrambled. You couldn't pick up from a scanner. No one on Earth could pick it. It'd be encrypted or whatever. And that's maybe a reason why we're not hearing him.
1: Well, it is absolutely true, sir. Thank you. As a matter of fact, we really would not detect the use of spread spectrum technology. Some of you know what that is. It's fairly new. It's being used by some of the new portable phones as well. It's not quite, in my opinion, perfected yet. It has a couple difficulties in it. Makes the telephone sound very hollow. But what spread spectrum does, I guess I'll put it to you this way. You're listening to me now on a radio station that is on a frequency, AM or FM or whatever. Spread spectrum takes what you're listening to right now and spreads it over all kinds of frequencies so that a little bit of information is here and there, and without the ability to decode where the information is when, you would not even be aware that anything was there. That is spread spectrum technology. It's being utilized now for satellite. Most of the wire services, Associated Press, the rest of those, distribute by spread spectrum on satellite. So the caller is correct. Unless it was a signal designed to be detected and not one designed to be stealth, we might not ever know it would be there. It's true. East of the Rockies, you're on the air.
5: Yes, Art. My name is Eddie. I'm calling from St. Cloud, Minnesota.
1: Yes, hi, Eddie.
5: Hi. 1 minute, let me turn my radio down.
1: Oh, good, yes. Do that. Get that sucker down. Get it off, actually.
5: I just real briefly want to let you know that I have on real good information that we'll be getting Dreamland here at KNSI.
1: Oh, you do?
5: Yes.
1: Well, you guys always seem to know these things before I do.
5: It seems to be a Minnesota thing, doesn't it?
1: it's nationwide, sir. A lot of times people like you call me up and say things like you just said. 9 times out of 10, it turns out to be true. You know, I'll call my network. My network will call the radio station. They'll say, oh, yeah, we're going to be doing that. So I hope you get it.
5: I was told by someone in the know that it'll be within the next 60 days we'll be getting Dreamland.
1: I see.
5: And I've been listening to you for about 6 months, and I've been dying to hear Dreamland.
1: I can understand that. It's a fascinating show.
5: Okay, you have a good morning. You have a great show.
1: All right, thank you. Next week on Dreamland, Max the Crystal Skull. Max the Crystal Skull. I'm looking forward to that one. Oh, by the way, I wanted to go out of my way to say thank you to whoever it was, and I should have your name, who sent me the Whale Kaboom film. Do you remember that? It was a story in Oregon that occurred many years ago. And a big old whale washed up on shore in Oregon. And the job to dispose of the whale fell to the Oregon State Highway Department. And I suppose they sat around over a couple of beers trying to figure out what they were going to do with the whale. The story said they could only figure the highway department, because highways are big and whales are big. Anyway, they had to figure out what to do with it. So they got all this dynamite all this, it's a story right out of the turkeys falling out of the helicopter, thrown out of the helicopter on WKRP. They got all this dynamite and blew this whale into smithereens, only they weren't quite smithereens. See, they figured blow it into small pieces and the seagulls would eat it up. Well, it blew into pieces. In fact, the explosion was absolutely spectacular. Unfortunately, one of the pieces was big enough to come down and crush an automobile. The spectators took off for their lives as whale blubber splattered them into the sand. And somebody else called me and said, oh, this story is not true. It's an old myth or something. Oh, no. I have a beautifully clear, wonderfully funny, in retrospect, videotape of the whole occurrence. So whoever sent me the tape called Whale Kaboom, thank you. It's glorious. I shall keep it forever and treasure it. You can't imagine. It looked like something out of Star Wars when this whale went up. It was unbelievable. And then these big splats start coming down, and they showed a photograph of the car totally crushed by one piece of whale flab. It was unbelievable. We'll be right back. Hey, Art, Chicago, Kikwit, Ebola, O'Hare, Airlines, coincidence? Just exercising the Chuck Carter side of my brain. Jim in Tupelo, Mississippi. Art, the ABC News at 11 o'clock this evening, which I heard on KBI a few minutes ago, reported the BATF has obtained 22 cargo airplanes capable of transporting heavy weapons. An ATF spokeswoman confirmed this to ABC. So to avoid any further involvement of the U.S. military, oh, I see, let's use this new ATF Air Force to transport arms to the Bosnian Muslims once the Senate finally overturns this ridiculous embargo. Maybe they could take Warren Christopher along for the ride and pack an extra chute, Steve. Yeah, I really don't like Warren Christopher. I don't know what it is about the man. I really don't. Listening to him, I really don't. I mean, in a way, he doesn't even say the right things. He says them in diplomatese very well. There's just something like that. I do not like Warren Christopher. East of the Rockies, you're on the air. Good morning.
6: Hi, Art. This is Jeff in Seattle.
1: How you doing?
6: Oh, pretty good. How about you?
1: KVI, which becomes Como at 1 a.m.
6: Yeah, that had me confused for a while there. Is it okay if I change the subject a little?
1: Always.
6: Okay, about Newt Gingrich's drug referendum.
1: Yes.
6: He included marijuana in there.
1: I'm afraid so, yes.
6: But he didn't say any of the other uses of it besides just getting high.
1: Well, that's true. His only concern with regard to the referendum is on the use of drugs as drugs, not paper products or clothing or wood products or anything else.
6: But you can use it.
1: We all know, sir.
6: Okay. Well, that's all I wanted to say.
1: All right. Thank you very much. Yeah, sure. Hemp can be used for many other things. It is true. But it would threaten many other industries. Now, is that a factor? No, of course not.

0: Must be about the right time to call him, and I'm going to see if I can line something up.
1: Okay, I have some more information on the film. I talked to a gentleman here, out of California, who has the exclusive rights to the film for distributing it on videotape.
0: Yes.
1: And I guess that from what he has told me, and I couldn't verify my facts.
0: Sir, I'll tell you what. Do you want to hold on?
1: Hey, you bet.
0: I've got a break coming up here, so hold on where you are. We'll be right back.
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1: To those of you just joining at this hour, hello, welcome. We'll review the news here in a moment. I've got a caller on hold who was in the middle of saying something about Ray Santilli's Roswell film and that he has a friend who has the distribution rights in California or something. Is that right, sir?
2: Yes, sir, it is.
1: On videotape, huh?
2: On videotape. What I have now is he gave me a pretty detailed description of what's on the film. He had given me some information on other parts of the film that he has not seen yet, but has heard what is supposedly on the film. And he gave me the story about how the films came into possession of Mr. Santilli. And
1: well, I'm going to get that right from the horse's mouth. I'm going to be interviewing Ray Santilli on the air.
2: Okay.
1: How's that?
2: Oh, that's great. And that's sometime this week?
1: Yeah. Of course, he's in London, so I think it's just coming up around 9 o'clock or so in the morning in London or before it. And I didn't reach him this last break, but I'll call him in the next break, and we'll line it up for tomorrow or something.
2: Okay. Can I add one more thing really quick?
1: Sure.
2: Okay. What I did receive from my friend who has... he's the director of the UFO Audio Video Clearinghouse in California.
1: Right.
2: I received a letter from him, and the stills of the footage that you have on your bulletin board,
1: mm-hmm.
2: and all that. And these are just incredible.
1: I know.
2: These are really incredible.
1: I know they are, and it's a great teaser for the film, I guess.
2: Yeah.
1: All right, sir. Thank you very much. And if any of you want the stills. They're all over cyberspace. They're on Internet at various locations. And we have them on the bulletin board. You need a computer and a modem and a little bit of know-how in how to download using some sort of protocol, Z-modem or whatever. You can call our bulletin board 24 hours a day. They are awesome. I mean, there's no other way to explain it. In fact, I found them particularly shocking because, to me, they look like what an alien ought to look like. Kind of a vague image of us, if you will, but enough different so you say, oh, my God. You know, that's the kind of reactions I've been getting universally. All right, new affiliate news coming. Coming shortly, coming attractions next week, WSTP in Salisbury, North Carolina, will begin carrying Dreamland. Now, I thought that was kind of neat. Because we have KSTP in Minneapolis, St. Paul, and now WSTP, and we have both. Coming soon, KAG.

0: Oh, no, I'm sorry. I should have said coast to coast. WSTP will be carrying coast to coast from 2 to 5. KAGO in Klamath Falls is the one adding Dreamland beginning August 6th. And also a big pickup, KDXU in St. George, Utah, begins, we think, about July 24th. Now, they're a big one on 890. And I suppose if you're anywhere in Utah or the surrounding states, including, I might add, here in Nevada, 890 comes in like a bomb. So beginning July 24th, we will be there as well. The news is not good. Bosnia is, of course, a disastrous mess. It was the subject of most of the weekend shows. The safe areas are falling like 10 pins. The UN is huddled in a corner somewhere. Warren Christopher is talking about sending in U.S. jets followed by helicopters carrying European ground troops. And nobody really knows what the hell to do. Bob Dole wants to arm the Bosnians. The president does not. It's just, you know, it's a big mess. We are to some degree responsible for not allowing the Bosnians to defend themselves. And I just don't know how Warren Christopher and company can sleep at night. Yeltsin. Very interesting story on Yeltsin, I think. You remember the heart problems last week? The first reports that it was serious? Well, yesterday, Moscow released a photograph of Yeltsin, purportedly to show him in rosy-cheeked health. Well, NBC tore the photograph apart and determined it was one taken of Yeltsin last April. Now, what does that mean? It means they're lying. Then later in the day, Moscow released a second photograph, the same photograph, this time, though, in color. Again, exactly the same photograph taken in April. So they're lying. It's a ruse. It means Yeltsin is probably, you know what my guess is? That we will soon hear that Yeltsin is suddenly dead of some kind of massive heart attack. Or maybe they'll just never tell us that he died at all. Who knows? The number of dead in Chicago is unbelievable. 190 so far. The coroner there thinks it'll go to 300 before it's all over. From the heat. 300 dead from the heat. Now, since when does that occur in a single American city? Ever. Somebody called a little while ago and suggested that it's because of modern technology. Because we've got air conditioning, we've got this, we've got that, we live inside, our bodies are not rough and tough anymore. And so if the power goes off and we get hot, we die. And the older people, of course, die first. And I guess that is true. The mayor of Chicago wants it declared a disaster area. Newsweek magazine reporting that, you're not going to believe this, there are now gangs in the U.S. military. The Crips, the Bloods, and the Chicago folk gangsters are all now active in all four branches of the U.S. Armed Services and at more than 50 military bases around the U.S. It is said most gang crimes, like drug trafficking, robbery, assault, and at least 10 cases of homicide have taken place off-base and off-duty, but it adds, now get this, enlisted Army men have been photographed flashing gang signs during the middle of the Gulf War. It also said some gangs are now staking out turf on aircraft carriers at sea. Can you imagine that? Staking out turf on aircraft carriers. The Waco hearings will begin Wednesday. The Whitewater hearings will begin today. It is going to be a very, very tough week for the administration. Whitewater hearings are going to include an inquiry into the Vince Foster case. There is still something there. I have always had the belief that Vince Foster did commit suicide. But I think that body was moved. Maybe we'll find out. And, of course, the Waco hearings beginning Wednesday. Schumer and company all believe the Waco hearings are going to be used to discredit the government, to destroy what efforts at gun control have been made so far. And, you know, the only reason I can figure that they're worried that this will hurt the case for gun control is if the government is shown to have been wrong and just slaughtered those people. Otherwise, you would think that if they were all in the right, it would help the case for gun control. But no, they're saying ahead of time, they're worried it's going to hurt the case. Now, why would they be worried if the truth was on their side? Jesse James, they're digging and digging, and there's no Jesse James thus far in the grave, and they're way down there. So they're going to keep digging tomorrow. But presumably, if they don't come up with Jesse pretty soon, then they're going to conclude it was an empty grave, and it means, I guess, Jesse James fooled everybody and lived out his life well someplace. Who knows? I guess tomorrow we'll know. West of the Rockies, you're on the air.
1: Yes, hi, Art. This is Rick from San Francisco.
0: Hi, Rick.
1: I wanted to comment on three things real quickly. One, I agree with that gentleman that I think technology and your body has a lot to do with the way you feel.
0: Sure.
1: I was born and raised in Las Vegas. I've been up here for 2 years now, and I'm complaining when it's 80 in San Francisco. I'm like, what is this? It's a heat wave.
0: Yeah, I know.
1: And then people are like, well, I thought you grew up in Las Vegas. It's like, you know what? You're right, but it feels hotter. I mean, it just feels hot to me since I'm you know, haven't been used to it.
0: Well, remember that in San Francisco, you've got a lot of humidity that Las Vegas does not have.
1: Yeah, but not as bad. Number two, being that I have been up here for 2 years, correct me if I'm wrong, but there have been no earthquakes. I have not felt an earthquake since I've been up here, and I've talked to some other people who've been here longer. It's been dead up here. There's absolutely nothing going on up here.
0: My view would be that's bad.
1: That's bad.
0: Yeah.
1: Great. I moved up here at a great time.
0: Well, it depends on your point of view. Most people hold the view, a lot of geologists, that small earthquakes relieve pressure. And that when you have a long period of time that goes by, the pressure builds. In other words, between shifting tectonic plates. And so that a long period of inactivity is bad news.
1: Right. And I know you're very knowledgeable on earthquakes and stuff. Is it true that the Hayward Fault is the one that we have to worry about up here as opposed to the San Andreas? Because the Hayward Fault runs through major metropolitan areas. Are you familiar with that at all?
0: Yes, it is. Yes, I am, and yes, that is true.
1: Okay. And my third question is, I have started a lot of people listening to you, and most of them, like myself, are gay. And it's funny that when they listen to you and they will listen to your callers, it's remarkable how they say, you know what, this is the first time I have ever heard this in my entire life. Well, yeah, we've seen it on TV.
0: Heard what?
1: Well, just people severely against gay people. Not necessarily you, but just callers, callers' comments and stuff. And, you know, I talked to them. I said, well, surely you've run into some opposition, you know. And
0: okay,
1: like,
0: again,
1: no.
0: Sir, all right, thank you. Again, you're in San Francisco, and your perception is being affected by where you are. You are in an area where, per capita, there are more gay people, arguably, I suppose, than almost anywhere else in the U.S. So everywhere is not like San Francisco. Just as earlier in your life, everywhere is not like Las Vegas. Every place is, in its own way, quite distinct. And when you moved from Las Vegas to San Francisco, you made a big cultural shift, and there is a big cultural shift. Wildcard Line, you're on the air. Hi. Hello? Going, going, gone. Wildcard Line number two, you're on the air. Hi.
2: Yes, hi. My name's Wendy, and I'm from Oroville, California.
0: Wendy, you're going to have to speak up. You're not the hamburger girl, are you?
2: Oh, no, I'm not.
0: Okay, well, that's all right.
2: No, I was calling because actually I had comments about the weather because this year has been the weirdest weather
0: I know.
2: For our area.
0: I know.
2: And what's really weird, I'm just wondering if everybody out there, I'm not a paranoid person or anything like that, but does everybody feel like that
0: it's
2: something
0: weird
2: is maybe going to happen? Or
0: yes. Yes. Wendy, yes. Yes, the answer is yes. We've discussed this on the show many times. Something's up. Mama Earth, Mama Nature, God, whoever you want to talk about is getting ready to do something.
2: Wouldn't you think more people would be worried about it? I mean, you know, we complain about, you know, the rainforest and everything, but then there's, you know, other people in the States here that complain about, oh, we can't, you know, we have to, you know, we can't save the environment. We have to cut down these trees or we have to do this, we have to do that. But then we turn around and we complain because, oh, no, they're going over there. They're cutting down the rainforest. We're not going to have any air. You know, there's just different things like that, and that sometimes I kind of wonder if...
0: There was a guy, Wendy, last week who called me up and said, Mother Earth is like a living organism, and one of these days soon she is going to shed us as a dog would fleas.
2: That makes a lot of sense to me.
0: Does it?
2: Yeah, it's kind of a scary way to think, but yeah, you know, we're kind of the biggest parasite here,
0: well,
2: I believe, as far as, you know, there's a lot of us that just don't care.
0: Well, there's some, to me, Wendy, thank you, there's a middle ground between the general biblical view that the earth and its resources are here to be used, and we're put here to be used by man, and therefore we should use them, not worry about it. And the environmentalists and tree huggers who are worried about... I am, to some degree, an environmentalist. I mean, nobody in their right mind wants dirty air. They don't want to have to breathe dirty air, and there's a lot of dirty air around. You don't want your water polluted, right? No, of course you don't. You don't want a lot of things fouled in the environment in which you live. That only makes common sense. That doesn't mean that you protect every last ant that walks down the pavement. But it does mean that you're aware of your environment and try to do things to maintain it as best you can. Is that middle ground? I guess so. Is that where I am? It certainly is. Does that make me a moderate? Probably. Is that a terrible place to be? According to some, it is. I'll be right back. West of the Rockies, you're on the air.
3: Hi, Art.
0: Hello.
3: Art?
0: That's me.
3: I'm calling from Palm Springs.
0: Okay.
3: I have always felt that our most favored nation trade agreement with China is financing their army and the progress of the building you referred to when you were over there.
0: Well, it is.
3: And a long time ago, a wise person said to me that we only have one thing to fear, and that's the Yellow Army. Now,
0: well,
3: I'd like to hear what your listeners have to say about that.
0: All right. All right,
3: thanks.
0: Listeners, thank you. Do you fear the Yellow Army? The great masses from the East. I do not. The nature of warfare now is not such that you would talk, particularly when you're talking of China, of great masses coming forth across the Pacific or in through any other land mass movement toward us. No, I don't fear that. But communist China, and I was there, and I can tell you, is still communist China. In other words, despite the incredible economic activity in communist China now, they are still communist China. They're still communists. They're not nice communists. They're not reformed communists. They're communists who want money, but they're communists. And we better not forget it. That's what I would say. You could feel the chill when you went across the border. I mean, there was no question about it. First time caller line, you're on the air. Hi.
4: Hello.
0: Yes, sir.
4: This is Wayne.
0: Hi, Wayne. Where are you?
4: San Diego, Cogo.
0: Yes, sir.
4: Really enjoy your show.
0: Thank you.
4: I'm hooked on it. Been listening every night for about 3 months now. But one thing, you mentioned about gangs.
0: In the military.
4: In the military. That is the oddest thing. That is, I just don't see how that could happen.
0: I frankly don't either. It's unimaginable to me. I mean, I was in the military, went through basic training. I can't imagine a gang member could make it through, but there you are.
4: Also, I wonder about you because I think it would probably be great to be you. Well, not to be you, but, you know, I just kind of imagine you in your studio or whatever. You're there by yourself, and I was wondering if you could describe the area or what it's your surroundings there, you know, in your studio.
0: Well, and I do the show from a hammock, and I have two Tahitian girls who wave palms and keep me cool and comfortable and bring me fruity cocktail drinks as I do the program.
4: Oh, well. There's one other thing I wanted to comment on. Have you seen Die Hard 3?
0: No, not yet. I'm looking forward to it, though.
4: Well, I saw the first two, and I thought they were great. And the third one, it was all right, but
0: you were disappointed.
4: Well, I didn't get a very, you know, you see a really good movie, and you, at the end of it, you have a good feeling, you know, and then you see it, a movie that's not so good, and sometimes you might even have a, you know, kind of a bad feeling.
0: Yep.
4: And I kind of got that kind of a feeling after this one because of, you know, the black guy that's on there, he's portrayed as a racist against white people, and white people messed up black people.
0: Well, now, don't tell us the whole plot.
4: I want to tell you the whole plot. Well, anyhow, I just didn't think it was right the way he...
0: All right. Let's hold it there. Did people die harder in the movie?
4: No, not really.
0: Oh, okay. Well, usually you've got to have more violence. Each new episode has got to be wilder than the last to work. We'll be back.
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1: Well, this is a kick in the pants. I just talked to Ray Santilli in London during this last break. In an hour, about 2:30 Pacific time, we're going to interview Ray Santilli. Get ready. Who you say, is Ray Santilli? Well, he is the guy who's got the Roswell film that is causing so much stir, and well, it should. So, that's what I mean when I say what we do here on the air is unpredictable, spontaneous, and I just do it when I can do it. And I talked to Ray, he said, well, I got a little interview to do here now. I said, well, how about in an hour? He said, okay, let's do it. So, in an hour, I'm going to call Ray Santilli, if we can get through. And we're going to talk to him about the Roswell film, and maybe break through some of the rumor and myth and find out exactly what this guy has. God, I'm looking forward to that. So that's about an hour from now, and that's the way things frequently occur on this program. Back to the phone lines for now. Any subject is fair game. West of the Rockies, you're on the air. Hello.
2: Hey, Art. This is Christopher from Dawson Creek calling again.
1: Dawson Creek, way up in the middle of almost even more of nowhere than I'm in.
2: Yeah. Here, I'll just turn my radio down.
1: Thank you.
2: Just a sec.
1: Boy, we come in very well in Dawson.
2: Hi.
1: What station do you listen to in Dawson?
2: I listen to KOMO out of Seattle.
1: Wow. Boy.
2: Yeah.
1: I heard it for a second there. They put a good signal up into Dawson Creek.
2: Oh, yes. Do they ever?
1: Tell everybody where Dawson Creek is.
2: Okay, it's about 700 miles north of Vancouver.
1: All right, way up there.
2: Yeah.
1: Anyway, what's on your mind?
2: Okay, about a week ago when I called you, you were asking about how the roads up here don't heave in the wintertime.
1: Well, we were talking about the fact that the Alcan Highway, what used to be called the Alcan, do they still call it the Alcan?
2: No, they call it the Alaska Highway.
1: Hmm.
2: Yeah.
1: If they paved it, when you get down to 70 below zero or so, you would think it would just heave right up.
2: Yeah, well, anyways, I was talking to my dad who works for the Ministry of Highways.
1: The Ministry of Highways.
2: Yes. And he was saying what they do is they put gravel underneath the pavement. He was saying they put about 2-3 feet of gravel under the pavement.
1: Right.
2: And he was saying they have pilings as well. And that way it stabilizes the ground, and that way the permafrost doesn't affect the pavement.
1: Hmm.
2: Yeah, but I never knew that until I asked my dad.
1: Well, now we know. I wonder what the Ministry of Highways would do with a beached whale.
2: With a beached whale?
1: Yeah.
2: I don't know.
1: See, the Ministry of Highways down in Oregon blew one up.
2: Are you really?
1: Yeah, they blew it into a million pieces, and some of them were, one piece was so big it came down and crushed a car.
2: Wow.
1: Yeah, that's what I said. And I didn't believe it. And somebody sent me a videotape. I've got a videotape of this whale blowing up. It's the damnedest thing you ever saw.
2: Wow.
1: All right. Well, listen, thank you very much for the call, the Ministry of Highways. Huh? Wildcard Line, you're on the air. Good morning.
3: Good morning, Art.
1: Hello.
3: For the fellow that moved to San Francisco and is disappointed he hasn't felt any earthquakes, he may be like I am. I don't usually feel them if they're under a magnitude 3. But if you'll check his Friday newspaper, there's a little feature in there called GeoWatch. It's by the USGS, and it shows everything above a 1.0.
1: There you are.
3: And they average about 20 earth movements a week.
1: Well, maybe he needs to sit in his chair very, very quietly, just waiting for the slightest little shake.
3: Well, I got kind of sneaky. I was disappointed about not feeling any here in Las Vegas, so I hung some pendulums up.
1: Yes, I know.
3: I can tell by the movement of the pendulums, but otherwise I wouldn't even notice them.
1: Okay, thank you. Yeah, that man made an earthquake detector, which you can do electrically. In other words, you just hang something from the ceiling with some weight to it, and put a circle around it, and make it a conductive circuit so that when it moves and touches the ring, it sets off an alarm. So you can make yourself a cute little earthquake detector that way if you really want to know. Now, I'm not sure how that would react for a pure upward thrust, but for most earthquakes, I think it would register. Wildcard Line, you're on the air. Hello.
4: Radio Free America.
1: Yes, indeed.
4: Well, I couldn't believe it. Rush, today on his show, mentioned Waco.
1: What choice does he have?
4: And
1: we're about
4: said,
1: to have the hearings.
4: He said, you know, there's people that want to keep this thing covered up, and then there's people that don't want to tell what really happened down there. So, and Brian Ross, who has lied about Waco in the past, is now, they're doing a piece on one of their shows on ABC. It was just really blown the whole story backwards, but they're going to be doing a piece on the CS gas and how it's illegal and why they used it down there. So we're making strides, but the hearings are not going to be live, Art. According to my sources, they're going to be tape delayed on C-SPAN where they can edit in and out what they want to and the questions and so on. So, and it's pretty much, so far that I know of, it's stacked in the government's favor right now. So we need to call our congressman and C-SPAN. But I wanted to talk about, if you got the time, about Buchanan and on Meet the Repressed.
1: Yeah.
4: I thought he did pretty good, you know, with against Specter, who should be joining the Democratic Party. What did you think?
1: I didn't always agree with Buchanan. I had a funny reaction to it. I agreed some of the time with Specter, but I don't much like Specter for some reason.
4: He looks like, you know, a sour prune.
1: I don't know who he reminds me of, but somebody I don't like. There's something about Specter that I don't like. But I agreed with him somewhat. I'm not as much, of an isolationist as Pat Buchanan, and we differ in a few of those areas. I don't necessarily think that we need constitutional amendments for everything we disagree with.
4: Right, I agree with that, too.
1: And so that's where I found myself in agreement with Specter, but oddly, not much liking Specter. So, there you are.
4: What do you think about Schumer?
1: Well, it's not even worth asking.
4: I'll talk to you later.
1: All right, see you later. Again, my comment is, why are these people in fear of the Waco hearings? Why do they think that it will set back gun control? The only way that could be is if it turns out that Waco was a gigantic misstep, a big blunder, or even a criminal act on the part of the government. If it comes out that way, then, yeah, you're damn right it's going to hurt gun control. So, to me, their fear just says that they somehow know what's coming. You know what I mean? East of the Rockies, you're on the air.
5: Hi, Art.
1: Hello.
5: I wanted to tell you this is KCMO, Kansas City, Missouri, Clay County.
1: Yes, ma'am.
5: Kearney, Missouri is also in Clay County, and they did find bones down there today.
1: They did.
5: And they're going to start digging again at 8 o'clock this morning.
1: Now, see, the evening news said they had not found one bone.
5: Well, they showed it on our news here locally, and they showed two casket handles. And the casket was evidently wood, and it fell in on itself.
1: Oh.
5: And they're going to have to take the bones out piece by piece.
1: Oh.
5: They thought they were going to have to raise up the casket. They were going to put a couple balloons down there, but there wasn't anything to raise up.
1: I wonder if they're going to be able to make a determination that Jesse was shot in the back or something.
5: Well, I don't know really. They said that there might, as many times as he was shot, that they might be able to find on the bones where he'd been shot.
1: Either that or it'll turn out to be Jimmy Hoffa.
5: But anyway, I just wanted to tell you what was the latest. They're going to start bringing the bones out again at 8 o'clock this morning. We had media from all over the world up there, even selling T-shirts.
1: Why? Really?
5: Mm-hmm.
1: Why are we doing this?
5: Well, they just want to put it to rest once and for all whether or not it was really him. One of our local newsmen erroneously called him Jesse Jackson today. So, and I feel the same about Warren Christopher as you do.
1: Really? There's something about that guy. God, he's just nothing but a mouthpiece, a tool. It's like he has no original thought. What he says about Bosnia makes me sick. Our policy about Bosnia makes me sick. I suppose you could say he's saying what he should say. It's what the president feels, but it's disgusting.
5: Mm-hmm. Looks like Charlie Chan to me.
1: Yeah. Thank you. Thank you so much.
5: Okay.
1: Clay County, Missouri, huh?
5: Yes, that's Kearney. That's northeast of here. I live in Kansas City North, which is on the north side of the river.
1: Somehow, I would have been happier had they not found a thing.
5: Well, they had a lead shield. It was down about 4 feet. They had to get that out, and then they went on down 6 feet where they found this casket, and they did show the two handles, but the rest of it had fallen in on top of itself.
1: Well, they need Geraldo Rivera there to open it all up. Thank you very much for the call. You remember that when Geraldo opened up that, whatever it was, secret something or another, and there was a whole bunch of absolutely nothing in there? Was to the Rockies, you're on the air.
6: Oh, my goodness, I got through.
1: Yes, you did. Turn it off and tell us where you are.
6: Oh, this is Phil. I'm in Reno.
1: Okay.
6: I had a suggestion for you regarding your 8x10 photo problem you had back in Vegas.
1: Yeah, that was a problem, all right.
6: Well, a lot of people love to have a photograph of you. You know, me being included in that list, I don't have access to a computer that could get the photo and all that. But I had a thought about it. If you can get 8x10 copies of a negative, 35mm negative, relatively cheap, especially at Walmart or something like that.
1: Yeah.
6: And if you charged $5 or so a photograph,
1: I'm not going to do that.
6: Well, let me finish, though.
1: Yeah,
6: go
1: ahead.
6: I think you'll like it. It'll cover most likely postage, the envelope, and what have you. You can put on there, thank you, Art Bell, and whatever is above the cost of mailing them out, you can give to the Paramount Valley Animal Shelter. You see what I'm saying?
1: You're still setting me up for a terrible ordeal. And, I really did. I went through a terrible ordeal. And at the time, I was working for only KDWN in Las Vegas.
6: Right.
1: All right,
6: right.
1: So thousands come in, right?
6: Mm-hmm.
1: I go to the radio station and I say, help. And they say, why? You opened your big mouth. And they were right, I did. So you're on your own, buddy. And I was. And I was licking and licking and licking and kicking myself in the pants the whole time. So I don't do it anymore. And I wouldn't charge $5. Then you know what I'd get?
6: Mm.
1: I'd get a bunch of messages saying, boy, are you ugly. The biggest waste of $5 I ever made. Do I need that kind of heartache? No.
6: Well, no, but like I said, with a thought, it would raise a heck of a lot of money for your animal shelter.
1: Well, you know, that's tempting, but...
6: I did mail a check, by the way.
1: Oh, thank you.
6: Also,
1: And incidentally, I should let everybody know now that it's out. I didn't really want to make a big deal out of it, but it's well over $5,000 now.
6: Okay.
1: And they're going to build a whole, you know, building, animal containment area, dedicated to all of you and those and Ghost and the whole thing.
6: Well, excellent.
1: Yeah, it is.
6: I'm glad to hear that. You made my evening.
1: So, you know, we'll end up helping a lot of animals out of this, sir. Thank
6: mm-hmm.
1: you. Thank you and everybody else.
6: I did have one more comment at this time.
1: Sure.
6: You were talking earlier about technology making us weaker and being more susceptible, such as in Chicago and whatnot.
1: Yes.
6: Are you familiar with James Burke?
1: Oh, that's a familiar name.
6: He did a show back in 78 called Connections. It's a
1: vaguely familiar.
6: It's a scientific program. You know, it's a little dry, but it's awfully good, and it talks about the world's interdependency on technology and using it how they don't understand it but use it anyway as though they
1: right.
6: do.
1: Right.
6: It's a 10-part series, and it's on the Learning Channel, and I highly recommend it.
1: All right. I appreciate that.
6: Well, thank you for letting me talk, sir.
1: Well, thanks for talking. Yeah, we are dependent, and I think we're used to a narrow range of temperatures that we're able to keep because we have heaters and we have air conditioners. And for the most part, we live in this narrow range, and so our bodies become used to it. And I guess with the power failure and the heat and the fact that people are living longer in these controlled environments, you get a disaster like Chicago. Either that or it's something else. That's a lot of dead people in heat. They're projecting, the coroner in Chicago is projecting up to 300 people dead because of the heat. I may be interviewing Ray Santilli at the bottom of the next hour. Ray Santilli is the man with the Roswell photographs. This is kind of a surprise thing, even though I knew it was coming. I didn't really expect we'd get an opportunity to do it this morning. but we are going to do it. And it should be very revealing, and maybe we can go toward separating myth from reality. He'd be the man who knows. He's the guy with the film. East of the Rockies, you're on the air.
7: Hi, Art. This is Ken in Kansas City.
1: Hi, Ken.
7: Listening to KCMO.
1: You betcha.
7: I wanted to comment on arming Bosnia. I really think that's the thing to do. Get the UN out, let them fight their own fight. And I'm hoping that Clinton, I mean, he's been against it so long, he can't back out now. So maybe he'll, just to save face, mm-hmm. let it go through, not veto it, you know, and just let it happen.
1: Well, maybe, but every time it's mentioned, he brings up the word veto.
7: Yeah.
1: So maybe he'll do that, but the indications are that he's going to veto it. And on the other hand, he's a very shrewd politician, and he can count. So can his chief of staff.
7: Uh-huh.
1: And if they determine that it is veto-proof numbers, maybe he will sign it.
7: Well, I think it's the best way out for him, you know, because that way he can say, well, you know, everybody's against me, and I might as well just do this because I'll
1: only
7: end up losing on it anyway.
1: Yeah, but there's one little snag in the whole thing. To arm the Bosnians, we've got to get the UN out.
7: Uh-huh.
1: To get the UN out is going to require 25,000 U.S. troops.
7: Yeah.
1: And a few months.
7: Yeah.
1: And no doubt a lot of casualties.
7: And it may happen too late for him anyway.
1: Exactly. So I don't know.
7: Yeah.
1: I don't know.
7: And on this night terror thing?
1: Yes.
7: My wife goes through the same thing.
1: She does?
7: She does. Sometimes it's worms coming up out of the bed, and sometimes she sees what she described as the devil walking into the bedroom. It's always, you know, half real and half dreamlike. And, I mean, it's the creepiest. It's creepy. And I've always, like you, I like to live by hunches, you know.
1: Yes.
7: And when we were on our honeymoon, she had a dream that her dead grandfather came to us and said, don't go to this one place tomorrow. We didn't go.
1: You didn't go?
7: No way.
1: Did anything happen to the place?
7: No.
1: So then you'll never know whether it was because you didn't go or...
7: Well, it was a 45-minute drive, you know, so... I figured it's, you know, and it's not a good drive. It was a bad road anyway.
1: My advice would be to listen.
7: Oh, absolutely.
1: I listen to my hunches, and it's worked for me.
7: Absolutely. She's always had dreams like this, and I listen. I listen to them more than she does.
1: Last place you want the devil's in your bedroom.
7: That's for sure.
1: All right. Thanks a million.
7: Thank you.
1: Take care. I used to think he was in the closet. I mean, everybody. I hate to admit this. But my wife would tell you it is true. I still, to this day, do not go to sleep with closets open. I know it seems silly, but everybody knows there's something in the closet, right? Because it's very dark in there, and you can't see into all the areas. And so if there's anything in there, that's where it's going to be, in the closet. It's obvious. So I always close the closet. My wife thinks it's very humorous. And maybe it's just an old habit, you know, but I do that. I close closet doors. I mean, who wants to go to sleep with a monster in the closet? It's obvious.
8: Maybe it's just...
1: East of the Rockies, you're on the air. Hello?
8: Close closet doors. I mean, who
1: wants... That's somebody playing me back to me. Don't need it. Wildcard line, you're on the air. Hi.
9: Hi, Art. DW again from a very foggy ocean this time.
1: Foggy ocean, huh?
9: Yeah, we're headed northbound, and it's not very good visibility. Say, I called. I wanted to thank you for some of your sponsors.
1: Well, thank you.
9: I've got a fairly new 818 that I'm real, real fond of.
1: Oh, that's a hot radio.
9: Yeah, I listened to you guys the other night there. OBB was on there.
1: When I was on ham radio.
9: Yeah.
1: How did I come in out there?
9: Oh, you came in pretty good. I was kind of close to your neck of the woods. I was down around the San Francisco Bay, so it wasn't far up over the hill.
1: I must have been blasting in then.
9: Yeah. And also the final filter.
1: Mm-hmm.
9: I've got a set of 3-year-old twins. One of them doesn't breathe real well.
1: Yes, sir.
9: Within probably 4 or 5 days, it made a real noticeable difference in my house.
1: That's right.
9: And I'm a three-time user of Absolutely Fresh Flowers. I haven't seen any of them yet, but I hear they worked out real well.
1: Oh, yes. That's generally what you do.
9: Yeah.
1: Well, you're a faithful, good listener.
9: Yeah, and one other thing. I agree very much we should arm the Bosnians.
1: All right, sir. On that note, and so do I. We're in agreement. I've got to go. I have no choice. The clock is the clock is the clock. We'll be right back.
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1: Good morning, everybody. Here in the middle of the night, we're going to do something a little odd in about 25 or 30 minutes. We're going to call England, London, and talk to Ray Santilli, who is the possessor of the Roswell footage, of which now there is much mythology, much confusion, and alarm, and all kinds of emotions surround this film and the stills that have come from it. And so we're going to try to get to the bottom of some of it by talking to the man himself. I love doing that. It's kind of spontaneous. I knew that I would be doing it, but I had no idea this morning, and I talked to Santilli about 35 minutes ago in London, and he said, sure, let's do it in about an hour. So we'll try. East of the Rockies, you're on the air. Hi.
2: Yeah, good morning. Art calling from Dallas.
1: Dallas, Texas, and KGBS.
2: Right, 1190.
1: Yes, sir.
2: A couple of things. First of all, I watched Meet the Press on Sunday, and as I was watching Arlen Specter, I was thinking to myself, this is a guy Art Bell will really like, conservative economically and tolerant on social issues, which I've heard you say many times.
1: Yes, but yeah, you're absolutely right. I mean, you heard me with an earlier caller, I'm sure, say that actually I found myself in agreement with Mr. Specter, Senator Specter, save his views on his pro-abortion views. Say that, but there's something about Arlen Specter that I don't particularly like. I don't know what it is.
2: Well, that's vague. I mean,
1: it is vague. No, you're right.
2: It can't be the way he looks. That would be absurd. You know, it has to be, you know, I hope you can pinpoint that. I know it's not the way he looks, because that doesn't sound like something you would take into consideration.
1: Maybe it's his delivery.
2: He was very matter-of-fact, very confident, it seemed to me. Not cocky, but very confident. I was rather impressed with him myself.
1: Okay, well, I don't change what I said. His words were okay, but I'm sorry. I wish I could, you know, put my thumb on it for you.
2: The other thing, because you're going to have this gentleman on at the bottom of the hour, I was listening to a program, in fact, on your affiliate here in Dallas. They had on a scientist named Richard Berenson. I don't know if you've heard of him. He's a very noted, he's an astronomer and a very noted one, as a matter of fact. And
1: yes.
2: Someone called in about the Roswell issue.
1: Yes.
2: Because that had been brought up. And they stated very emphatically they were on a recovery team in Roswell. And you ought to bring this up to your guests coming up. And they said that it was a crash of a B-29 and that the bodies after the crash were mutilated. And that would take into account the possibility people might confuse them with aliens. I'm not ruling that out.
1: Wait a minute now. Hold it. If it was a B-29, then why would the Air Force say then and now that it was a balloon?
2: Well, the balloon story changed a few months ago.
1: To a new balloon. They called it a balloon train.
2: Okay. Well, all I can I just wish you'd bring that up, because he did say, this caller, he said it to Richard Berenson. He said that he was on the recovery team. It was nothing more than the crash of a B-29.
1: Yeah, well, that flies in the face of all other testimony.
2: Might be. But and anyway, as we go along with the campaign coming up, try to figure out what it is about Specter you don't like.
1: I will.
2: I was really impressed with him, I'm telling you.
1: All right. Thank you. I thought that on some points he beat Buchanan, because Buchanan had to sit there and basically back the idea of a constitutional amendment for everything that he opposed. And I don't agree with that. I don't think that we need a constitutional amendment to prevent flag burning. I used to think that, but the more I thought about it, the more I thought we don't need it. Because, A, there are not many flags burned, and, B, people tend to take care of their own, you know, and if, when you see somebody burning a flag, you're probably going to punch them in the nose. So it doesn't happen a lot. Prayer in school. I don't think there should be a constitutional amendment that would mandate prayer in school. I don't think there ought to be mandated prayer in school. I think a moment of silence is fine. And I think the president, for all the wrong reasons, political, basically did have it correct the other day when he said, look, the U.S. Supreme Court has not said there may be no religion in school. It's gone too far. I mean, actually, the president was right about that. It was utterly political on his part, but he was right. So I don't think we need a constitutional amendment for that. And so forth and so on. So it is strange. I agreed with Specter more than I did Buchanan. But I'm not comfortable with Specter, and I'm sorry I can't tell you why. East of the Rockies, you're on the air. Hello? No, I guess you're not. First-time caller line, we'll put you on. You're on the air. Hi.
3: Yes.
1: Hello?
3: Oh.
1: Hello? Yes. Hello?
3: Well, who is this?
1: Well, who are you calling?
3: Well, I'm calling Art Bell.
1: Well, doggone, that's who you got.
3: Oh, is it?
1: Yes.
3: I hate to open up old wounds.
1: It's all right.
3: But I missed how you caught Ghost and what happened to him.
1: Oh, yeah, that's an old wound, all right. Maybe not so such an old wound. All right, if you'll listen on the air, I'd be glad to tell you very briefly. It's a very sad story. I had a cat under my house all of a sudden. You know, I don't know where the cat came from. I have no idea. It sounded like all I heard for 2 weeks was just meow, meow, under the house, and it would never come out. And so I started calling it Ghost. And I built a trap, stupid trap, you know. I had a U.S. government postal service box, and I put a little stick there, and I attached a wire to it, and I waited by that window for hours and hours. And finally, Ghost came out of the house, got into my trap, boom, I pulled it, and, you know, this poor little guy living under the house, what an abysmal life it must have been. And he got his tail caught in the back of the trap, backed out, ran under the house, and after that wouldn't even meow at me for a while. The story progresses. We got a trap from Los Angeles. A wonderful lady in Los Angeles sent a trap to me called a Havelhart trap, and they really are very nice. And finally, without going through all the details, poor little Ghost was trapped. And I was so happy. And I was going to give Ghost a home and brought Ghost into the studio and let you all hear Ghost. It was a she, by the way. She was a ghost. And next day, took her to the vet, and we were going to get the full range of shots, and I do that for my pets. And it was really a heartbreaker. Ghost had feline leukemia. And a fairly advanced stage at that, plus some total inhuman human being apparently threw Ghost out of the car. She had a bad hip injury, and that was from being thrown out of a moving car. So some total jerk drove by here and threw this poor little cat out of a moving car. It was injured, ran under my house. And that's where it was all that time. And so, a short, terribly sad life. And the good thing, the only good thing that's come out of all this in Ghost's memory now, is that after, I was so heartbroken about all of that. You have no idea. You have no idea. And so that same day, when Ghost had to be put to sleep, I went down to the animal shelter, you know, our local animal shelter here. And I must have looked at 100 cats. That animal shelter is really full. And I picked out a beautiful, beautiful little cat that we call Shadow. My wife named our new cat Shadow. Shadow of Ghost, if you will. And I gave out the address to our local animal shelter and said, well, send a donation. You know, if you got a couple bucks to rub together, send a donation to our local animal shelter. And I said, don't mention my name, just do it. And turns out they're well over $5,000, and that money, I want to tell you. So if anything came out of Ghost's short, sad life, it was these wonderful donations that you sent. It will build additional facilities, which will be dedicated to Ghost, I'm told, and we'll be able to house many, many more animals. And we're, I don't know, if not, we're certainly the largest county in Nevada, and second or third largest or something in the whole country. It's a big county, so they've got a lot of responsibility and a lot of animals, and they're really overloaded, and it really means a lot. And I guess I don't have to tell you what it means when they can house an animal instead of, as opposed to the alternative. So the donations that you all sent really are going to an extremely good cause, and again, I want to say thank you. That is the story. Wildcard Line, you're on the air. Hello.
4: Yes, hello, Art Bell.
1: Hi.
4: I have a couple tidbits here. I'll make them as quick as possible, but let me just say, as regards personages that you feel, quote, something doesn't feel quite right about them, it has nothing to do with physical characteristics. If a person is sensitive to it, when you see their presence, either in person or on television, they send out a vibration. And if you are sensitive to that, that's what you are feeling. Now, as to the tidbits, it's past Sunday.
1: Just before you continue, even though I was not much in agreement with Pat Buchanan this last weekend, I like him a whole lot more. Pat Buchanan comes across as a sincere person who believes in what he's saying and not afraid to say what he says. That I'm in disagreement with it, that aside, I'm comfortable with Pat Buchanan.
4: That's good. If you feel comfortable with people, that's part of the sign. This past Sunday, I will not mention any names, but there's a very well-known news analyst who was on radio and being interviewed.
1: Yes.
4: And the host was asking him what he thought would be the outcome of Bosnia and so forth. And this fellow, who's very famous, said, "I'm not sure yet what policy the Clintons will adopt." Now, I happen to have taped that show, so I know I wasn't in the Twilight Zone. And he is too well-versed. He's been around for quite a few years. He would have said the Clinton administration. He said the Clintons, as in two presidents, and I thought it was very interesting.
1: No.
4: Maybe we should listen to that again. The final thing is this. You talk often about the quickening.
1: Yes.
4: If you can handle a quickening with a capital Q, I'm going to make a possible quick thing that may happen much faster than people realize, and it will not emanate from Mother Nature. I'm talking about within the next 9 days, because after all, we can't have our minds trained on Whitewater and Waco hearings and be thinking about all that dreary stuff. So surely something else will have to supersede it, if you get my drift.
1: Well, I do, and if I had to guess, it would be an emergency operation. First with jet aircraft over Bosnia, identifying and taking out anti-aircraft positions, followed by the Chinooks and Black Hawks and Apaches and a lot of European troops and a lot of military occurrences in Bosnia. Could that occur concurrent with the hearings? Yes, it could, if they pushed it. It seems a lot to get going. But certainly it could. Is it likely to occur? Yes. Is it a diversion? Well, yeah, you could view it that way. Is it time to be a diversion if it occurs this week? Then possibly. I don't know. These accusations and allegations about diversion are made all the time. And who am I to say that some of them are not so? Wildcard Line, you're on the air. Hi.
5: Hey, how are you doing tonight?
1: Just fine.
5: This is good old Nomad from Beaverton, Oregon.
1: Nomad from Beaverton. How you doing?
5: All right. By the way, I hate that phone company. I thought I should tell you that.
1: Well, you should hate the phone company.
5: You know, I got cut off. I got cut off twice.
1: Mm-hmm.
5: And I remember about a couple of weeks ago, you hit the button. You said the wild card line, and it cut me right off. I was really mad.
1: Well, you know, I just don't know what to tell you about that. I made my best shot with the phone company. They won't change it. My name's Bell. It doesn't matter. They don't care. So, what could I tell you, sir?
5: Well,

0: I want my mom. And it was really freaky.
1: You familiar with the word possession?
0: Uh-oh.
1: I'm not saying that's it. I have no idea.
0: Yeah, I have no idea either. Because, we did take him to a few doctors, and they said, we don't know. He might grow out of it, so.
1: Yeah, right. That's what they say when they have no idea what it is.
0: Yeah, that's exactly what they said. That he might grow out of it. Well,
1: he might.
0: Might, yeah.
1: Or it might take over completely.
0: Yeah. I don't want to see that day, actually.
1: I do understand. Thank you very much. Boy, that's weird. My sister was a sleepwalker, and it is eerie. I mean, she would get up in the middle of the night and just wander off or wander around the house like a ghost in the night. Maybe go into a closet and just stand there. It's really weird, really freaky, and what he just described is also very weird. Time to get the priest. East of the Rockies, you're on the air. Hello.
2: Turn down the radio. Hi, Art. We have a good question for your guest.
1: Yes.
2: Have you heard the theory that at least one explanation for those photographs that there is a disease? What is it called? What's the name of the disease? Patau syndrome. Have you heard that? P-A-T-A-U.
1: Vaguely. Which does what?
2: Okay, I have a short article. I'll fax it to you. But this guy goes through point by point and explains how this syndrome can cause the exact genetic effects on a human that are depicted in those photographs.
1: You mean six digits, for example, on both hands? And
2: right,
1: both
2: six feet? Digits.
1: What I have heard, sir, is that six digits are indeed possible, but usually one hand at the most, or one foot, not on both hands and both feet,
2: right,
1: for starters. The eyes and the head, and I've got a report here from a pathologist who thinks the brain, and he got to see the brain in the clip, was distinctly non-human. The eyes and the ears seem disproportionate. The belly distended. There are so many things about this body,
2: right,
1: that it does. Have you seen the photographs?
2: Yeah, we've got the photographs, and we have this short little article, and it goes through point by point. And yeah, you're right, but it does also explain that each one of those things, each one of those distortions of that body, can be explained at least through this extremely rare genetic disorder that can cause widened eyes that are twice the size of a normal human's eyes. It's fairly well documented, and if we don't have your fax number, we'd love to just fax it to you. Maybe you could look it over.
1: I'll give you my fax number.
2: It's three pages. Okay. We're interested in this too. We're just thinking that this might. I'd like to hear the guest. I'm sure he's been confronted with some of this. Maybe he has a certain opinion about it.
1: Maybe so.
2: Okay.
1: All right.
2: Thank you.
1: Thank you very much for the call. I would say the odds, along with the pathology report that I've got here, that the odds of this creature, in my opinion, being human are slim and none. I don't think it is a human. Now, maybe some of the rest of you that have seen the photographs would like to comment. I know that by now many hundreds of you have seen them. What's going on here is that about an hour ago, I talked to Ray Santilli in London, and I am going over the next half hour to try to get hold of Ray Santilli. I may be able to do it in the break coming up. Who knows? Maybe not. At any rate, we're going to try to get hold of him and talk to him about this incredible film. I mean, it is nothing short of incredible, and the stills from it are as well. So that's what we'll do, and I believe in going straight to the horse's mouth. And in this case, the horse is Ray Santilli. So we'll try to pick up a phone line here, if I can get one, and direct dial London and get Ray on the phone. It should be an interesting exercise. So if you've been concerned with and following the story of the amazing Roswell footage, stand by. No guarantees, but we'll give it a shot. Maybe, from London, Ray Santilli, coming up next.
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1: We're now going to London, England. And, yes, we've got him. I do believe we've got him. His name is Ray Santilli. He's the man who possesses, has come into possession of the incredible Roswell footage. We believe it's a Roswell. Ray, are you there?
2: Yes, I am. Hello.
1: Hi, Ray. First of all, on such short notice, thank you so much for coming on the air.
2: It's a pleasure.
1: Ray, America right now is absolutely adrift in myth and rumor and is going crazy over here about what you've got. We've heard every rumor in the world that it's going to be aired by Channel 4 in London, that you are dealing with a Fox network. What's going on?
2: Well, most of that is correct. We have approximately 30 minutes of viewable, good quality footage, which we believe is quite sensational. And that footage will be transmitted worldwide on the 28th of August, approximately, in each territory.
1: Okay. It's my understanding that you have promised the camera person, the person who took this film, anonymity. Is that correct?
2: Yeah. It was a situation where we could only acquire the film by agreeing to certain terms and conditions. And, you know, as much as, you know, I understand the frustration of many people that have a love for the subject, you know, obviously they want to know who the cameraman is, and they want to know, you know, exactly his details and so forth. It's very difficult when, you know, the agreement we reached with him was to really respect and guarantee his privacy.
1: All right, well,
2: we did.
1: We heard that he was about or in his 80s.
2: Yes, he is.
1: And maybe you can tell me this without giving away his identity,
2: yeah.
1: Ray. What was his motivation in getting the film out now? I mean, is it because he's older and he wants the story out or what?
2: No, I don't think he really cares too much about the story. I mean, we found him by accident in 1993, and we originally met him and discussed a completely different subject with him because this guy had spent his life as a freelance cameraman after he'd left the military. And we purchased some other footage from him, which was strictly on a cash basis.
1: I heard you were originally after some Elvis Presley early footage or something and then stumbled into this. Is that correct?
2: Yeah. Well, firstly, I mean, what happened was that we were doing a documentary based on, you know, the early movement of rock and roll and the influences that it had and on society and what concern there was in America about, you know, the damage rock and roll was doing to the youth of the day. And we purchased some footage from a guy that was a freelance cameraman in 55, and, you know, he shot some relevant footage. And, you know, when we bought the footage from him, he then explained that prior to 52, he worked in the military, and then he relayed the story of Roswell. I mean, at the time, we didn't have a clue what Roswell was all about. But, you know, when someone says to you that they've got an alien autopsy, even if you think it's ridiculous, you may want to go and have a look at it, which is what we did.
1: You bet.
2: Yeah, and, you know, it's a remarkable piece of film. And so we went through the various verification processes that were available to us, and we've landed up where we are now with the film.
1: Well, all right, let me ask you a couple of big questions about the film that everybody's asking.
2: Yeah.
1: First of all, it was, you know, somehow the pictures got out onto the Internet worldwide, a few of the still photographs, and
2: yeah.
1: People said, aha, look at that curly phone cord. Well, they didn't have a curly phone cord in 1945, but that's not true, is it? They did.
2: Yeah, I mean, when the stills were first released, there was a great deal of fuss about the telephone that was in the picture, and then I think someone traced the call down to 1939. You know, there was the things about this film that seems to have bothered most people is firstly that the creatures are all female. That seemed to have upset quite a few people.
1: I wonder why.
2: God knows. The other reason is that you know, these creatures are quite muscly, and you know, people have got this perceived idea of what an ET or an alien should look like, and
1: yes.
2: You know, this doesn't comply.
1: Yes.
2: And you know, not only that, all the creatures that were recovered were female. You know, they were, as I said before, they were quite muscly, and you know, it's a strange curiosity. I mean, that's the only way you can really describe the film.
1: Well, let me tell you this, Ray, and maybe it hit you the same way. I guess you have not been, you're not a ufologist. You've not been following this kind of thing at
2: I've
1: all.
2: I've never seen a UFO or a ghost in my life.
1: So when I first saw the stills, Ray, I was shocked, and I was, I guess I was very impressed because, frankly, it is my idea. You know, you hear of the little grays, and you hear of the light people and the big beings and the Nordics and all the rest of it. And this is sort of almost human, but to me, obviously not human. And I thought it was all the more impressive because of that.
2: Yeah, maybe. I mean, you know, it's an interesting thing because, you know, you look at these creatures, and they're obviously very, very muscly. I mean, they've got very well-developed muscle tone. And, you know, if these creatures are out there, abducting people or whatever, you can you'd understand why people wouldn't be able to move once they were in the grip of one of these people. I mean, you know, it's a very it's just a very curious looking creature. I don't know. I mean, there are many descriptions about what these creatures should look like, and I just don't know where this sits amongst them all because I'm not an expert on the subject. It's just a very strange piece of film.
1: All right. What about the clock in the film? There were questions, I believe, about the clock as well.
2: Yeah, I mean, you know, to be honest, I'm not an expert on clocks or telephones. The only thing I can tell you is that, the footage comes from 1947, as far as we're aware, and therefore everything on it has to be 1947. You know, people say to me, well, you know, do we think the film is a hoax? And the only thing I can say is that when we first got this footage and first acquired it here in January of this year, you know, we could have sold it 100 times over, taken some money and walked away in January and with no further commitment at all. The only reason that we still have the film and that we're working with the film is just a show of our confidence in the fact that it's genuine. And, you know, we will work with it because hopefully we will have something that will last a good few years and that will be of benefit to everyone.
1: Well,
2: you know,
1: listen, Ray, I also want to say to you that I don't blame you a bit. If I had film like that, you're not a ufologist. Your life is not devoted to trying to prove or disprove this
2: absolutely
1: one way
2: not.
1: Or the other.
2: No.
1: And I don't blame you. I mean, if you can make some dollars from this, you paid dollars for it. There's nothing wrong with that.
2: No, I mean, you know, there are a couple of things. Firstly, I mean, you know, there are elements of the UFO community that are very upset that, you know, that we have the film because we're a commercial organization. Well, you know, we haven't spent, you know, years in the library or, you know, going through various books and researching the subject. And, you know, so I can understand that, you know, that us having the film is probably not the ideal situation for them. But, you know, if we hadn't been a commercial company, we wouldn't have found it in the first place.
1: That's right.
2: You know, we only stumbled across this guy because of the commercial field that we're in.
1: I've got a report here from Dr. Milroy.
2: Yes, he's the Home Office pathologist that works here in the UK. He's a senior sort of forensic pathologist. He's involved in conducting autopsies and so forth for the police and, you know, various high-profile type of cases.
1: And while he did complain about some blurriness in the film at a couple of points, he said the brain that was exposed looked to him. Well, his words, however, he says, the appearances were not those of a human brain.
2: That's right. There are many things about the creature that are strange. You know, it's not just the brain. You know, you have to remember that Dr. Milroy is a professional, and he's an academic. You know, you can't expect these people to go as far as saying, you know, this is an alien creature because, you know, their reputation is at stake. They go as far as they can. That report, although he doesn't say this creature is an ET or an alien, you know, he's gone as far as he professionally can.
1: Yes.
2: And it doesn't help, you know, if because what's been happening in each instance, every time we bring in these professionals to look at it and they'll give their best opinion, they're generally driven mad by some of the UFO community afterwards, and they find themselves having to step backwards from, you know, what the position they would probably like to take. But, you know, I understand that, you know, it's a heated subject. It is highly controversial, but, you know, Kodak have come back to us and they've said that, as far as they're concerned, the film is manufactured in 1927, 47, or 67. Unfortunately, they repeated the code cycles every 20 years, but, you know, that's as close as they can get. And, you know, we're doing a chemical analysis on one frame to, you know, to pinpoint the year, but...
1: Okay, that's very important now. I had not heard that before. Kodak has now come back and said the film was manufactured in 27, 47, or 60?
2: Yeah, Kodak released an official press statement 3 days ago, because, or 4 days ago, because they've analyzed the film both in Hollywood, in London, and in Europe.
1: Oh.
2: And they've come up with, the film was manufactured in 1927, 47, or 67. Unfortunately, they used the same code sequence every 20 years, which meant that even they were unable, using the regular technology to hand, to date the film exactly. So what we've now done is there's apparently another test, which is a chemical test, which involves the destruction of one frame. So that will be attempted next, and hopefully we'll be able to pinpoint the year exactly.
1: Ooh. Well, you're taking all the right steps, then. That's for sure.
2: We've tried our best to keep it out of the tabloids. We've tried to keep a lid on the story as much as possible, and we are in control of every frame, every slide, every piece of footage that's out there. So, hopefully, over the next few weeks, we can get where we want to be with the film, before we release it to the public.
1: Well, in a way, I guess the stills that got out were unauthorized by
2: They were unauthorized. They were stolen and scanned off the TV in France,
1: sure,
2: in most instances, and then winged their way around the world on our wonderful internet.
1: Internet, yes, of course. And so the lucky people with computers get a look. But I guess all told, Ray, it's not that bad, because they're a wonderful tease for what's really coming.
2: Yeah.
1: And, again, I would like, if I could, I've got a little newsletter that we publish for the network, and I'd like permission from you to publish those stills only. Would that be all right?
2: I just need to know what those stills are. So, because there are only five official stills that have been released.
1: Those are the ones?
2: Yeah. Well, I'm sure it's okay.
1: Oh, thank you.
2: Yeah.
1: Where
2: will they be published?
1: Oh, in our – I have a little Art Bell After Dark newsletter, and
2: okay, strictly for that, that's fine.
1: Strictly
2: but
1: for that,
2: but not for the Nationals or any publication.
1: Correct.
2: Yeah, that's fine.
1: I appreciate that. How about taking a couple of calls?
2: Yeah. Okay.
1: All right. Let's do it. Wildcard Line, you're on the air with Ray Santilli in London. Hello.
3: Excuse me.
1: You're on the air with Ray Santilli in London, sir. Where are you calling from? Hello.
3: Hello. Let me turn my radio down.
1: Turn it off, sir.
3: Yes, sir.
1: Okay, you're on the air with Ray Santilli in London.
3: Hello, Art Bell.
1: Yes.
3: Hello, Ray. Listen,
2: hi.
3: Has anybody asked you about Mr. Stan Friedman, who's a very dogged investigator on this case, but doesn't seem to have any knowledge of these films?
1: All right, it is a good question. Where are you, please?
3: I'm in Texas.
1: Texas. All right.
2: Yeah.
1: Ray, what about that? Stanton Friedman, the physicist, has been looking into this for a long time. Have you had any contact with him at all?
2: Yeah, we have had contact with Stanton. Stanton first approached us when news of the footage became public. And we have a situation where we have purposely, kept the footage away from the UFO community, because of the problems that we've experienced in terms of tapes being copied and the internal arguments that go on in the UFO community.
1: Yes.
2: And you find one division of the UFO community are always fighting with another division.
1: I know.
2: And we thought that as far as our process is concerned, it would be better to bring in independent verification, people that are not interested in UFOs, people that are not interested in or have any sort of biased opinion on the subject of UFOs. So what we did for the purpose of verification, we have really gone to, as I said, outside independent sources, and that includes doctors, film experts, and so forth. So there's a great many people in the UFO community that have not seen the footage. However, we did have one screening in London on the 5th of May at the Museum of London for any UFO interested party that would like to come down.
1: What amazed me, Ray, when I got the first reports, I talked to some people who went to that screening,
2: yeah,
1: and they were very much in doubt, and they were talking about the curly phone cord and all the rest of it.
2: Yeah.
1: And then I got to see the stills, and I felt exactly the opposite. I thought, damn, this is the best stuff I've ever seen.
2: Yeah, and yeah, I mean, obviously, people should be skeptical when they first see the film because, you know, it is quite an incredible piece of film, and it just needs further investigation. It would be foolish for anyone to look at that footage and say, really, this is the real thing. This is definitely an ET. You know, it's such an incredible subject that it just needs to be thrown into the public domain, and then people need to investigate it and decide for themselves.
1: All right.
2: Fortunately, I have the advantage of dealing with the guy that shot it. So, you know, the information I have is firsthand. However, the information most other people get is secondhand.
1: East of the Rockies, you're on the air with Ray Santilli in London. Hi.
4: Morning, Mr. Bell. Smart from Oklahoma City.
1: Oklahoma City, yes, sir.
4: The question I would have is, in one of the still frames, it appears that one of the examiners is wearing a latex glove. Were latex gloves around in that time period?
2: You've got more information than any of us have got. I mean, I don't think that anybody here has pinpointed the fabric of either the costumes or uniforms that are being worn or of any of the other materials that are there. You would be able to determine latex glove from an internet third or fourth generation picture. I've got no idea, especially when we have the film and can't determine that.
1: All right.
4: I'm just saying that it appears that he's wearing some sort of...
2: I really have no answer to that. And
1: it's a very good point. I don't see how you could determine the material either.
2: That's an incredible observation. And, you know, if you have noticed something that we haven't, then, you know, that's very interesting.
1: All right. Thank you very much. West of the Rockies, you're on the air with Ray Santilli in London. Hi.
5: Hi. Yes.
1: Where are you, sir?
5: I'm in Eugene, Oregon.
1: Okay, you're going to have to speak up good and loud. You're hard to hear. Eugene, Oregon.
5: Yes, Oregon.
1: Go ahead.
5: And, yes, I wanted to ask if he's made any contact with, sightings or encounters, because there's millions of people in America would love to see these films.
1: That's a good point. What about those kinds of programs, Ray?
2: I'm actually unaware of... sightings as such. However, I think it's the producer of the Encounters program that's making the special for Fox.
1: Uh-huh. All right. And that again, will air August 8th, is that correct? 28th, I'm sorry.
2: Yeah.
1: All right. Stay there, Ray. We'll be right back to you. Back now to Ray Santilli in London. Ray,
2: hi.
1: Do you feel in a strange position that here you are, somebody who's never had anything to do with UFOs or ufology, and yet you may turn out to be the man who came up with the smoking gun?
2: I don't know. It's an interesting scenario, but it's very hard because, you know, as mentioned earlier, I have no particular love for the subject of UFOs or all the paranormal. We are a commercial company, so we're in it for commercial reasons. However, if, you know, something comes from it and it benefits, you know, the UFO community or people in general somehow, then fine. However, you know, there's also the other argument to say that the footage could be so controversial that it causes nothing but more infighting and dispute amongst the, you know, people in various religions. So, I mean, I don't know. It's too deep a subject for me to have an opinion on, I'm afraid.
1: How's it affected you? Now,
2: it's unfortunately made our life a lot more complicated because it means that we're spending a great deal of time on it. However, let's not kid anyone here because it has a significant value, and so that's the business that we're in.
1: Yes, and I don't blame you a bit. I can't imagine you would handle it any differently. Very quickly,
2: yeah.
1: West of the Rockies, you're on with Ray Santilli in London. Where are you, please?
6: Honolulu,
1: Hawaii. Yes, sir.
6: Yes, I was just curious. When were these photos first originated to you?
1: You mean when did Ray Santilli get them?
6: Yes.
1: Okay, that's
2: first,
1: a good question.
2: I first saw them in the summer of 1993. At the house of the cameraman, and due to various problems, we didn't physically acquire them until January this year.
1: Mm-hmm. Okay, so you've had them for a while.
2: We physically had them since January.
1: And Did you debate how you were going to handle this? I mean, you must have spent a lot of nights wondering how to do this.
2: Yes, we brought in a good team of people. You know, because I'm not an expert in certain subjects, the best way to handle anything is always to hire in the experts. And so the marketing and the entire campaign was constructed by, you know, the professionals that we have brought in, to do it for us.
1: Ray Santilli, I know you're busy, very busy, and I appreciate your taking the time out to talk to us.
2: Thank you.
1: Thank you, my friend.
2: Thank you very much.
1: You take care. That's Ray Santilli in London, England. And there you've got it. I told you, we talked to him, and we have. Oh, we'll be back here in a few moments. God, that was interesting, wasn't it?
0: 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Tonight featuring a replay of Coast to Coast AM from July 17th, 1995.

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1: That was Ray Santilli in London. God, we had a great connection. And so there you are. Get ready. We're going to publish those photographs in our next newsletter. I'll probably be sending them to the publisher later today. Wow. So, if you don't have our newsletter yet, this would be a real good time. If you've already seen the photographs, I would very much like to hear from you and hear your opinion on them. And again, I find Ray Santilli's reaction to what he's got to be totally normal, probably irritating the UFO community, who, for the most part, are dedicated to their cause and they're purists. And I'm sure they think Ray should be giving this film out to prove what the UFO community has wanted to prove for so long with regard to Roswell. And I understand their reaction, but I also understand his. Wildcard Line, you're on the air.
2: Hi, Art. It's a good show. I'm the guy from England. But I want to talk about Bosnia for a minute, if I may.
1: Yes, you may. Go right ahead.
2: You know, I think that this is no accident what is happening. And I'll tell you why. My conversation with people in Europe is privately, they don't want a Muslim state in Europe. And I think they're going to, it's not going to be the Serbs that finish off the Muslim, it's going to be the winter coming up. And I think that
1: that's a good point.
2: Being done by design. I think it's wrong as hell. And
1: you can say that of all war.
2: And I think the United Nations, they can say, well, it was the United Nations, they can't blame it on any one country. And then when they start starving to death this winter, they can say, oh, gee, isn't that a shame? But I think it's done on purpose, and Warren Christopher's doing exactly what he's told to do.
1: Well, I agree with that. Yes, sir. Thank you. I agree with that. Of course he is. Warren Christopher is echoing exactly what the White House wants him to echo. He's very good at that. And right now, the White House doesn't want anything radical to occur. They don't want 25,000 troops to have to go in and rescue the UN. They sure as hell don't want 500,000 troops to have to fight the Serbs. All of that would be very bad. So what can they do? Well, they can maintain the status quo, and that's exactly what they're going to do, by putting in additional troops, trying to protect Sarajevo and any other, quote, safe area, end quote, that remains. In other words, drag it out. Wildcard Line, you're on the air.
3: Hi, Art. This is Sue.
1: Hi, Sue.
3: I just missed the interview, the tail end. Is there any chance you're going to replay it?
1: There is a chance, and I think what I may do is replay the interview tomorrow in the first 3 hours of the program.
3: It was a three-hour interview?
1: No.
3: Oh, somewhere
1: in there. I said I may replay the interview somewhere in the first 3 hours of the program tomorrow night.
3: And, you know, I couldn't get number two on the photo. I tried that twice, and it cut out. And then on number five, we downloaded it two times, and it was, each time, you know, it said that it wouldn't, not readable file. It just was all mumble jumble. It was all the letters of the picture, but it didn't come out in the,
1: well,
3: in
1: that,
3: the picture.
1: What protocol were you using?
3: What protocol?
1: You don't know, Sue.
3: Say one protocol.
1: Z modem?
3: I think something, yeah. Or X.
1: X modem?
3: I think.
1: Uh-huh. Well, what it means is that it did not complete. And if it does not complete, then your GIF file reader can't read it. So somehow it didn't complete.
3: And that could be static on the line or anything like that,
1: yeah,
3: right?
1: Yeah, sure.
3: One's had any. They're downloadable. They're just
1: anyway, you've seen, I take it, one of them.
3: Oh, I saw three of them.
1: Three
3: and
1: of
3: I
1: them.
3: Mean, I think it's the real. You know, I didn't hear the interview.
1: Too. I do, too. I agree with you, and that is your assessment. They're real.
3: Oh, yeah.
1: Yeah.
3: I mean, it's unbelievable.
1: I know. Thank you very much. See, that's a universal reaction. It's really, really interesting. Because the ufology community, the people deeply into this now for years, originally seemed to be very much in doubt, thought, oh, no, it's a fake. Because these creatures did not seem to fit into the category that they had in mind. You know, the grays. Why isn't it a gray? Why isn't it a creature of light or a Nordic or one of the many, many that have been talked about? And it seemed, and so their reaction was predictable. But when I saw the photos, I went, holy smokes. Actually, that's not quite what I said, but you get the idea. East of the Rockies, you're on the air. Hi.
4: Hi. This is Kip from Decatur, Alabama.
1: Yes, sir. How you doing?
4: Oh, not bad. Well, I got a couple of things to say. First of all, we do not get Dreamland on Sunday.
1: I'm sorry.
4: And I'd really like to, you know, catch it one of these days.
1: Well, you listen to a station there in Decatur?
4: Yeah, WVNN.
1: Well, give them a call and ask them nicely to carry it.
4: Well, I did last night, and they said that that's what they receive. So, I don't
1: understand. Would you turn your radio off, please?
4: Yeah, hold on one second.
1: All right. Remember to do that. Have it close to the phone so you can extinguish it immediately when you get on the air. All right. That must be some ways away, so it's going to take them a second to get back. That's the thing to do. Have it right by your telephone.
4: All right.
1: Okay. It is available, sir, on satellite. So it may be they've got conflicting programming, and they can receive it and then play it back at a different time if they would like.
4: All right. Now, what I called to ask you about is I was listening to another program this morning.
1: Oh, no.
4: And, well, you had just went off the air.
1: I understand, yeah.
4: And they said that there were some new files coming out on the Whitewater incident.
1: Well, the Whitewater hearings are going to begin today.
4: Today?
1: Yes.
4: All right. Well, they said that there were some new files coming out, and I believe, remember hearing someone say that all the files had been turned over whenever, you know, it first broke.
1: Mm.
4: And I was just wondering where these new files were coming from.
1: Well, one of the big questions that they're going to ask today, and we're going to see how well it's dealt with, is when Vince Foster committed suicide,
4: yeah,
1: question
4: right.
1: mark, the White House had people over there going through his office.
4: Yeah.
1: And they have never properly answered what documents were removed.
4: Yeah. All right.
1: I don't know what makes them think they're going to get good answers today, but maybe they do have new files. Maybe there are some surprises. We
4: yeah.
1: shall see.
4: Well, it's about like the Waco incident in Ruby Ridge, so.
1: Well, that'll be beginning Wednesday. It's going to be a very rough week for the administration, believe me.
4: Yeah, but you'll never find out the truth about what happened. So
1: I hope you're wrong.
4: Oh, I hope I am, too. I definitely do, because, you know, if I'm not, that means this country's headed in a sad, sad direction.
1: Thank you, sir. First-time caller line, you're on the air. Hi.
5: Hey, Art. I want to talk to you about your, you're saying that we should arm the Bosnians. I
1: yes,
5: believe
1: sir.
5: That really Bosnia doesn't exist anymore. It's just a couple of safe areas there.
1: That's about all that's left. It's true.
5: And if we say, all right, we're going to arm the Muslims, Serbia or what's left of the Belgrade-type area around there has 10 million Serbians.
1: Mm-hmm.
5: I mean, I, there's no way that we could get the military supplies in there in time for them to stop the regular Serbian army.
1: Well, that may well be true now. It may be too late. I do tend to agree with that.
5: But
1: so
5: you know,
1: so
5: Art,
1: then so then what, sir?
5: Well, I suggest, Art, that we use a different approach. For example, the Serbians are destroying the capital of the Bosnians, Sarajevo. Every day they lob in artillery there. We could say unilaterally, in one day, with 12 Tomahawk missiles, we can take out the electricity and the sewage and the water of
1: mm-hmm.
5: Belgrade.
1: That's true.
5: And we could just tell them, you know. Matter of fact, we could tell them you have 48 hours to withdraw or, you know, this is going to happen. You either leave Belgrade or you leave Bosnia. But,
1: well, I do agree with that. Thank you. I agree with that, sir. I went even a little further. Why do we have nuclear weapons? Can anybody answer that? We've got them now, of course, because Russia and China and arguably Pakistan and maybe South Africa and others, Israel, have them. So we've got to have them for those reasons. The arms have proliferated. Protection. But you can't ever really use them, not in a full exchange. That would be the end of everything, right, with the Russians? We exchange weapons. The world would still be here, I'm sure. It would survive it. We wouldn't. We'd be poisoned, and we would die, some of us slowly and horribly. So the answer is you can't really use them. You can't really have World War III. And then, so then what are they good for? Maybe they're good for a situation like we've got in front of us. Now, presently, I see it as a civil war. The UN is useless, should be pulled out at some expense, no doubt. Then we ought to be out of the UN as far as I am concerned. However, the Serbs are then likely to continue. Greece, Turkey, who knows what ultimate ambitions the Serbs have. The minute they cross the border, I think then you've got arguably a use for a nuclear device. And you say, now listen here. Either you're back across the border, within your borders, by such and such time on such and such a date, or else. And we would have to mean it. Now, a likely target for a device like that, I don't know. Military, isolated, a demonstration that we mean it, whatever. There is a great likelihood that, many people will recall this is how the First World War began. Same area, same basic problem. And that would be a use for a nuclear device. The alternative, sending in about 500,000 or more American troops to actually fight the Serbs. There'd be a lot of dead. A lot of dead. That'd go on for a long time. That'd be another Vietnam. Before I would do that as president, I would authorize such a threat, and yes, I would mean it. East of the Rockies, you're on the air. Good morning.
6: Good morning, Art.
1: Yes, sir. Where are you?
6: WOMI, out of Owensboro, Kentucky.
1: Yes, sir.
6: I'm unable to hear your program because they have another program on right now, but I have a real short question. The C-SPAN, they're going to delay it. Do you know of any way of how I could get in contact with them people? Or have you heard anything about that?
1: Well, I would urge everybody to call C-SPAN and urge that these hearings not be delayed but broadcast live. And I cannot imagine why they're deciding to delay them.
6: Right. That was my concern about it. Earlier on another radio talk show, they had said something about a number two C-SPAN to call to voice my opinion about the Waco hearings being delayed.
1: C-SPAN 2 would be the U.S. Senate.
6: Okay.
1: And so, yes, call them.
6: All righty. Well, thank you very much, Art. Enjoy your program.
1: Take care, sir. By all means, why do you suppose they want to delay the hearings? Is it so? Well, it's an obvious answer, isn't it? So they could do something with the content. You would hate to think something like that would happen. But why would C-SPAN, which exists to allow the American public to see what's going on in Congress, not broadcast live, one of the items of great interest to the American public? Good question. First time caller line, you're on the air.
7: Yeah, Arthur, this is Steve, KPNW Country.
1: Yes.
7: I had a couple questions. The first one I wanted to clear up. Didn't you interview somebody, a producer of the Roswell movie?
1: I did, yes.
7: Didn't he say that these films or something were from that movie?
1: No, sir. That was an earlier photograph.
7: All those earlier stuff.
1: Yes, that's right. And I traced that one down very carefully and yes, had the producer of Roswell, the movie, on the program. That is not what these photographs are.
7: Yeah, I downloaded the second one, and it was kind of the one with the leg kind of torn up.
1: Yep.
7: Kind of eerie. It reminded me, though, of mannequins that usually used in a CPR course I took.
1: Well, I'll tell you, most dead bodies, human or otherwise, look like mannequins.
7: Yeah, they're kind of bloated.
1: Yeah.
7: Because of the computer situation I have, do you know the Internet address of where I can get the rest of them?
1: I'm sorry, I don't.
7: Okay.
1: I know you can probably go on to the web
7: yeah.
1: and do a search for Roswell and go right to it.
7: Oh, that's okay.
1: Okay.
7: The Viv Foster thing.
1: Yes.
7: Did you hear about the Secret Service has some papers saying they found him in a car with a gun?
1: No, I had not heard that.
7: Not aware of that?
1: No,
7: sir. Apparently the nanny, this is one I heard a long time ago, the nanny had first discovered Vince Foster in the car in the White House parking lot, and she proceeded to phone Arkansas.
1: Okay, I know nothing of that. Obviously, that...
7: Yeah, the Michael Reagan show, but anyway, he was saying today, what he's saying now is that they do have a document that says the Secret Service had seen, they found him in the car with the gun, and that the people that are being interviewed, the witnesses right now that are going up there, are Secret Service agents.
1: Well, it's going to blow everything sky high if that's true.
7: It's kind of scary, yeah.
1: All right.
7: Anyway, take care.
1: Take care. Thank you. Now, I hesitate to believe that only because that would mean the Secret Service lied or kept that information from all of the other inquiries that have gone before, and I find that a little difficult to believe. So, interesting. First time caller line, you're on the air. Hi.
8: Hi, this is Danny calling from Bakersfield.
1: Yes, sir. KM0.
8: And I wanted to comment on the Roswell photos on the internet.
1: Yes, sir.
8: That I've seen. I didn't find them all that compelling. I think it's too tough to judge just by the pictures alone on whether they're a hoax or whether they're authentic. I think what will decide for me one way or the other is when I see the actual film. And what all the film has in it, whether it has the entire autopsy on it. And also, I'm not sure if I read it correctly on the net, but is there footage of the actual wreckage?
1: No.
8: Oh, there's not?
1: Not that I'm aware of, no.
8: Oh, I was under the impression that...
1: No, this was just the autopsy.
8: Oh, just the autopsy.
1: Mm-hmm.
8: Oh, okay. Well, I would have to see that, but I think that just based on just the pictures I've seen on the internet, I mean, they may be authentic, they may be a hoax, but even if they are authentic, they're not compelling enough to change any skeptics' opinions on the subject.
1: Well, that may be so. It may be so, sir. I think these are the best I've ever seen.
8: Well, you know, the one that I really liked, and I felt like such an idiot for falling for it, but the devilfish.
1: Nah.
8: when I first saw that, I was like, wow, this is great.
1: Yeah.
8: And then I think I read on the internet on one of the Art Bell pages somebody who left a message saying, you know, hey, you know, I hate to burst your bubble. This is actually a devilfish. I got one just like it. I was like, oh, I can't believe I fell for that.
1: Well, there you are. I think... That's what convinced me on these, and I'm pretty convinced. It's that this met my personal expectation of what an alien really might look like, more so than the little graves or all the traditional explanations of what aliens look like. I think that's why I'm interested.
8: Well, I felt it was kind of, I don't know, anticlimactic. I guess I was hoping for something more.
1: Alien? More alien?
8: Yeah, I mean, I just thought that the body itself looks, I mean, it's just like, but no genitalia, no nipples or anything like that. I mean, and, I mean, they're aliens.
1: Well,
8: I
1: know, but, all right, sir, thank you. But, see, first of all, it's a female, so that was not obvious in the photograph. Second of all, I would think you would find that compelling the other way around. Shouldn't there be nipples? Should the eyes be that large? They're nearly double size. No. The ears that small? No. 6 digits on each hand and each foot? I mean, give me a break. My assessment of these photographs is that, well, I guess that's what makes the world go round. Everybody, it hits everybody a little differently. People in the UFO community, ufologists, had a certain expectation of what it should be. I think for those people, they've had a very hard time accepting this film and these stills. I have not. And I don't know that I'm any more objective. Maybe I am a little more objective because I've always held myself a little bit out. You know, I'm not a total believer. I'm not a guy who says they are here. They're absolutely here. I know they are. I don't know that. But somehow in my mind, if they do exist, I always thought they might look just about like what I saw in that photo. We'll be back.
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1: If you just happened to join us, too bad. You missed an interview with Ray Santilli, who's got the Roswell, the alleged Roswell film. An absolutely amazing film based on the stills that I have. And I weaseled permission. Weaseled is the right word. To publish them in our newsletter, and by gosh, he gave permission. So, expect those five photographs to publish in our next newsletter. I'll be zinging them up to the publisher later today. Now, I've got something I'm going to read you here from the University of Sheffield, Department of Forensic Pathology, who saw and made a report on the film in just a moment. Right now, east of the Rockies, you are on the air. Good morning. Where are you, please?
2: Well, I kind of told you wrong. I'm in Memphis, Tennessee.
1: Memphis, Tennessee. Well, all right. Memphis.
2: Still east of the Rockies, though.
1: Yeah, way east, yeah.
2: Great. I mean, you're off the air here, so I'm flying blind again. And it was great that you got the interview in before you went off the air.
1: Oh, good. So you were able to hear that in Memphis.
2: Yeah, it was great.
1: Excellent.
2: I appreciate the fact that you got him on. What I was really calling about, though, is yesterday you had your little poll. Was that yesterday? I think it was yesterday. A poll about whether pot or whether drugs should be legal.
1: Oh,
2: or not.
1: That was actually Friday night, Saturday morning, and
2: that show repeated
1: yesterday.
2: Yeah, it was a repeat yesterday.
1: Yeah, fine.
2: Anyway, when people point out that it should be made legal because it would be less expensive, we wouldn't have to, and we'd make money off of it from the revenues if we tax it and all that. They fail to realize the fact that we're going to end up paying for all those people that go into hospitals on drug overdoses and stuff like that.
1: Of course. Just thank you. Just the way we pay for example, $100 billion in lost productivity because of alcohol. Imagine if we were to add the drugs. No, that caller is correct. All right. Listen to this. At the request of the Merlin Group, what I'm about to read to you comes from Dr. C.M. Milroy, senior lecturer in forensic pathology at the University of Sheffield, and he viewed the film from which the stills that are going to go into our newsletter come. At the request of the Merlin Group, I have reviewed a film which was claimed to show a post-mortem examination being carried out on an extraterrestrial being. The film was allegedly taken on a U.S. military base in 1947. The film is in black and white. A full record of the autopsy was not present, as apparently only some reels of the film record were available. No sound was present. The autopsy room was small. The examination was being conducted by people wearing full protective clothing. Besides the autopsy table, a tray of standard autopsy instruments. The body was human in appearance and appeared to be female, but without secondary sexual characteristics. No breast development, no pubic hair visible. The head was disproportionately large. No head hair was present. The abdomen was distended. There was no evidence of decomposition. The overall external appearance was that of a white adolescent female, estimated to be 5 feet tall, tending towards a heavy build, but not abnormally thin or fat. There were 6 digits to each hand and foot. The eyes appeared larger than normal, and the globes were covered with a black material which was shown being removed. There was an extensive and deep injury to the right thigh. This was not shown in very close-up detail, but appeared to be burnt and charred down to deep tissue. No similar injury was present, though there was possible bruising down the left-hand side of the body. overall, there was a general absence of injury. The body was opened with a Y-shaped incision, but the skin of the neck was not fully reflected. A close of the knife being drawn against the skin was not shown, with blood coming from the skin. This appeared to be an unusual amount of blood. The neck appeared to contain two cylinder structures, either side anterally, whatever that means. These could have been muscles, but were odd in appearance, though they were not shown in close-up. The skin of the chest was shown reflected, and the central rib cage and sternum block removed. The chest was shown reflected, and central rib cage individually. There appeared to be some sort of heart, two lungs, but when close-up shots of the organs were shown, they were always out of focus. The abdominal organs were not clearly seen, though it did not appear that the being was pregnant, an explanation that had been proposed for the distended abdomen. The scalp was shown being reflected anteriorly, having been cut in a standard autopsy manner. The skull was then shown being sawn with a hand saw across the front of the skull. Through the backward cuts and removal of the skull cap were not shown. What appeared to be the membranes covering the brain, or dura, were shown being cut and removed. Though a close-up shot of the brain was shown again, it too was out of focus. However, the appearances were not those of a human brain. Overall, the appearances were those of a white adolescent female with a humanoid body. There were six digits, and it goes on and on and on. So that gives you some idea of what a pathologist thought when he saw it. Now, clearly, that's not definitive, but clearly it is suggestive, or you would think as far as probably a rather intellectual, somewhat stuffy, that may be an unfair characterization, but after all, he is British at the University of Sheffield, right? That's going pretty far, I thought, and stuffy was unfair, but for somebody who is a mainstream professional, that was going quite a ways, I thought. West of the Rockies, you're on the air.
3: Hi, this is Tim from Seattle.
1: Yes.
3: You're talking about the six digits on those aliens. I was wondering if you're aware that you've heard of, obviously David and Goliath.
1: Yes.
3: The race that Goliath was from had six digits.
1: So the myth goes, yes.
3: Yeah, and supposedly, the origins of the race, the origin of the race was the Nephilim.
1: Yes.
3: Yeah, so I thought that was interesting that the six digits was what caught my attention mostly.
1: I see. All right. Well, thank you. View the photographs is what I would tell you. And again, toward that end, I weaseled my way into being able to publish them. Obviously, he's not going to give permission to others. So I weaseled well, didn't I? Anyway, they're going to be in our newsletter. And to get that, you can order our newsletter. And it's really fortunate timing, because our newsletter will just... they're requiring the photographs this week, and so I'll just be able to get them to them in time, and we will publish all five. The number to order our newsletter is 1-800-917-4278. Wildcard line, you're on the air.
4: Hello, Art. Yes, I finally got to talk to you because I've been trying for 10 days. And I want to talk about a couple of things. And Bosnia, I heard you the other day talk about, call it the land war. And it's funny how somebody called it earlier and talked about, it's about getting Muslims out of Europe. And I'm talking about the same thing, I wanted to ask, if there were Jews instead of Bosnians over there, how would the U.S. react to that war? And...
1: Well, if there were Jews instead of Muslims?
4: Yes.
1: I don't know. I don't know. The Jews, for the most part, have gone to Israel. So If Israel were attacked, you can bet that we would be there.
4: Exactly. And also about Kuwait.
1: Wait a minute, sir. But that doesn't mean anything because we're very close to Israel and the Israelis.
4: Yes.
1: And there was an even bigger Holocaust that went on in Cambodia.
4: Uh-huh.
1: And we weren't there either, were we?
4: Exactly. That also, in a way, proves my point. I'm not racist and in my beliefs and my religion.
1: I know. You think we are.
4: Well, no. Jewish people are part of my religion, you know.
1: Uh-huh.
4: And I'm a Muslim. But also, there's one thing that nobody can, you know, I mean, in my opinion, nobody can deny that Jews do control this country. And

0: surprised. It's the way of the world. It's the way of the world. Those who work achieve. And that, you know, you're going to, I'm sure you're going to say, why, that just makes me some sort of a Zionist. In a way, it does. I support Israel. I've always generally supported Israel. I admire their tenacity. I admire their productivity. I admire the body parts they display when they defend their country. I always have. I'm not an apologist for that. The Jews are what they are. They're very industrious, very quick, very productive, very smart. That's all. I'm not a Jew. I'm not of the faith. I don't even know what faith I'm of. I'm just an observer. Here's an interesting story. The Federal Aviation Administration says the main radar system that tracks planes flying through 6 states in the Midwest failed for more than an hour on Monday night. An FAA spokesman said the failure forced air traffic controllers to use an older system, says, though, safety was not compromised. He says the system failed at 6:45 p.m. Central, and the backup kicked in immediately. There's been a lot of that going on lately. Down at the bottom it says, cause of the latest failure was not immediately known. The heat, maybe. West of the Rockies, you're on the air.
1: Hang on, I'm going to turn off the radio for a second.
0: Oh, yes, that's good. Do that always right away. See, you're not supposed to have it across the room there.
1: Goodness sakes, I got to answer the phone as soon as I dial.
0: Yeah, where are you calling from, sir?
1: From Orkin, Washington. This is
0: all
1: Dave.
0: Right. Hi, Dave.
1: How you doing today?
0: Fine.
1: I watched that inspector and Mr. What is his name right offhand? Anyway, I watched him today, Sunday, with and they debated back and forth a little bit.
0: Who are you talking about?
1: On Meet the Press.
0: Oh, you mean Arlen Specter?
1: Yeah.
0: Okay.
1: Arlen Specter, yeah.
0: Yes. With Pat Buchanan.
1: There we go, that's it. My mind went blank.
0: Uh-huh.
1: And the more I listened to those two talk, the more I thought they're both Republicans, right? Republicans?
0: Well, so-called, yes. Mm-hmm. They're really at opposite ends of what anybody could call Republican. Pat Buchanan at one end. I would say Arlen Specter along with Pete Wilson at the other end.
1: You know, I think those two are Democrats. The way they talk like Democrats, they rebel as Democrats. I don't know why they even got an R in front of their logo when they talk on the TV like that. That was really amazing.
0: Yeah, Specter did come off sounding like a Democrat.
1: Yeah, it was really amazing. Also, it's when you talk to that young man again about those photographs. Could you ask him if any government folks start asking questions about those pictures? Like, wow? You know what I mean?
0: I'll tell you. I'll describe to you what is an interesting controversy, sir. And I haven't figured this one out myself. If the footage that Ray Santilli has actually is the footage of the 1947 Roswell autopsy after the crash, that would mean that it's U.S. government footage. And I'm not sure such a thing could be copyrighted. But as long as it hangs in the air without anybody being sure of the origin, then I guess it can. It's really an odd story right now, and I can't tell you that I know the answer to it. I can't tell you that these photographs are real. I can just give you my feeling. My feeling is they are. It may turn out to be a hoax, because I've been hoaxed before. On the other hand, I have a lot of things in my possession that are totally, utterly unexplainable. And right now, The Roswell photos are one of those things. So will I publish it in the newsletter? Oh.

0: you bet I will. East of the Rockies, you're on the air. Hi.
1: Yeah, this is Andrew listening on KRAM.
0: In St. Louis. Hi, Andrew. Yes.
1: Yes. Whatever happened to the KFOR story about the Iraqis?
0: The latest on KFOR is that they have run a story purportedly connecting John Doe number 2 to some sort of Philippine terrorist group, and I'm trying to get details on it, so hang in there.
1: Okay. And also one more point on the are we going to get more pictures? You said we're going to have pictures from the Roswell, and so that's good. And that's going to be in the next issue?
0: Yes, sir. Next issue of the newsletter.
1: Great.
0: All right?
1: Thanks a lot.
0: Thank you. I will modem those up to the publisher hours from now. They are remarkable. Absolutely remarkable. West of the Rockies, you're on the air.
2: How are you, Art?
0: Okay.
2: This is Mitch in Ventura, California.
0: How you doing, Mitch?
2: Listening to Kogo?
0: Yes, sir.
2: Yeah, regarding Chuck Schumer and his concerns over the Waco hearings discrediting the United States government.
0: And therefore the anti-gun movement.
2: Well, if discrediting the United States government is what these hearings are about, they're going to be over in quite short order, I would expect.
0: Oh, ye of little faith. Well, I hope the truth comes out. And what my comment was, what do you conclude from Schumer's fear?
2: Oh, I felt exactly the way you expressed the situation, that this was a preemptive strike. I thought that the same thing when I heard Robert Rubin's comments.
0: Yeah.
2: That they knew what was coming, and therefore they were staging a preemptive strike, trying to divert attention away from the true subject matter, which was to get to the bottom of it and get the truth.
0: Exactly right. So I can only assume from their fear that there's going to be a bombshell that's going to make their gun control efforts after and following it look wrong.
2: I believe you've correctly analyzed the situation, Art.
0: Well, we'll see. And soon. You know, the hearings begin tomorrow.
2: Yeah, and I'm also upset that they're not going to be televising those live. I think, as regards the question from your earlier caller about calling C-SPAN,
0: yes,
2: that this is not going to do any good because the House and the Senate both are the ultimate arbiters of the coverage.
0: Well,
2: the leadership.
0: I know, but, you know, they're elected, right?
2: That's right.
0: And if they get a whole lot of phone calls.
2: That could do it.
0: That was my point. All right, thank you very much for the call.
2: All right.
0: And take care. We're about out of time here. East of the Rockies, only got a second. Hello? Hello there? No, huh? First time caller line. We're almost out of time. Hi. Hello there. Oh, am I? I wasn't pushing the right button. I'm sorry. Wildcard line, you're on the air. Hi.
3: Good morning, Art.
0: Good morning. We're almost out of time.
3: This is Scott calling from Salt Lake City, Utah.
0: Hi, Scott.
3: About a week ago, a lady called and about coming up here to visit a Zion's and that.
0: Yep.
3: Probably about the third week in September would be real nice.
0: All right. Great advice. And the final advice for the night, because we are out of time. Good night, everybody. Boy, what an interesting evening it has been. We'll gather tomorrow at about the same time, same station. Till then, from America's high desert, good night.

0: linguistic objects.
1: Greetings from Cyberdelic Space. This is Lorenzo, and I'm your host here in the Psychedelic Salon. And with me today, well, at least virtually, are some fellow saloners who send us some of their hard-earned cash to help offset some of the expenses here in the salon. And those fine people are Garth A. and Rob P., both of whose names you've heard several times here before in the salon. And also we received a really nice donation from Ben P., along with a very generous donation from my longtime friend, Paul W. And I should point out that it was Paul, who is one of my beautiful young gay friends, who advised me to not let the establishment's prejudices keep me from naming this little project the Psychedelic Salon, rather than the entheogen something or other. He based his advice on the fact that the gay community recaptured the use of the word queer, and of course we know, listening to Cat Williams and other great black comedians, that the black community, at least within itself, has taken back the N-word. And as Paul said, if you just change the word, they'll try to take that away from you too. So why not just put it out there where they have to deal with it? And I still think that was among the best advice I've received. So thank you very much, Paul. And also thank you, Garth, Rob, and Ben, for helping to keep these podcast fires burning during these summer months when a large part of our audience is out in the world having all kinds of great experiences. And it turns out that even some of our non-saloner friends may also be getting a taste of the salon, because here's what Ben P. said when he sent in his donation. Lorenzo, your podcasts keep me and many passengers company in my taxi company driving the night shift through the streets of Sydney. I have given up driving to teach yoga full-time now, but would never have got through those grueling hours without you. Heartfelt thanks. Well, hey, it's nice of you to say that, Ben, but as we all know, I'm just the carnival barker and all the action's in the tent, where you and also, I guess, your taxi passengers now. You guys are all in the center ring. Y'all, my only job is just to tell you there's something going on in there, and then from there on, it's up to you. And we're now just about to experience two more excellent talks that may give you something new to think about. One is by Dr. John Lilly, and the other by Dr. Albert Hoffman. And we have Renaissance man Gary Eisenberg to thanks for sending these talks to me to play for you today. As you know from my last podcast, the talks we're about to hear were recorded at an event that was also titled Albert Hoffman in America. And it was to celebrate, among other things, the 50th anniversary of the first synthesis of LSD-25. Now, one of our other fellow saloners, Niles Clifton Smith, was also there, and here's what he posted in the comments sections of last week's podcast notes. My t-shirt from this event is worn to near transparency, but still occupies a treasured place in my closet. Looking back, this was one of the most formative events for my present life path. I thank you for all the talks you have posted here, but for this one most of all, pronoically, Niles. Well, Niles, you and Gary were certainly at one of the most historic psychedelic lecture events of the last century, and I'm very pleased that both of you are also with us here in the salon each week. It gives me a feeling of continuity in our community in some strange way. But enough of my chatter. Let's get back to the events at the Scottish Rite Temple in Los Angeles, California. It was the night of November 2nd, 1988. And let's hear what the leading lights of psychedelic research at the time had to say about how things appeared back then, a little over two decades ago now, and see if we think that we've maybe made a little headway in the struggle to reinstate our sacred medicines back into the culture where they once held a very significant place in the lives of us humans.
2: And speaking of natural, I now want to introduce a man who it was always my great fear I might someday have to introduce. A man who is a legend in his own right, a man who speaks across the species line to the denizens of the deep sea, and across the stellar barrier to the denizens of distant stars. Like myself, an altar boy in his youth, A man who has given new meaning to the concept enfant terrible. We can say of him, they threw the mold away before they made him. No, I love to tease him. I love to watch him. The Obi-Wan Kenobi of psychedelic research, John C. Lilly.

0: Dominus vobiscum. Ite missa est. Go, the mass is over. My psychedelic experience started about age 7, when I had visions of God on his throne, angel choir, and so on. And I told a nun about this in the Catholic school I was attending. And she said, oh, but only saints have visions. And she abolished me being a saint, which was a good idea. It wasn't until about 1953, when I was at the National Institute of Mental Health, and the LSD pushers got after me, that I heard about LSD. So I read all the literature, and I invented the isolation tank in 1954, and I was floating around the tank. People wanted me to take LSD and experience what that was like in the tank. I said, no, I have to get a physiological baseline, being a proper scientist, a physiological baseline on me as an observer. So I floated around for 10 years, in spite of the pushers on both coasts. And in 1964, I finally decided, well, it's time to take it. So I came to California, had two trips, and then got Sidney Cohen to give me some. And I went to St. Thomas and Virgin Islands and floated in an isolation tank there. It was an 8-foot cube of seawater. I was scared stiff, absolutely terrified. And I injected 300 micrograms of Dr. Hoffman's elixir intramuscularly and floated in the tank, and suddenly I was precipitated out to the farthest reaches of all the universes that exist. Well, I didn't remain human at all. I stayed out there for about 6 hours, and then I was squeezed back into the body that was lying in the tank, and I cried. I couldn't stand it. Why should this happen? Why become so limited as being a human? Well, since then, I've spent many years trying to be human. And some women think I'm successful. Others do not. And I'm still trying, at age 73, to get my feet on the ground and my torso in the bed. It's fun. And all I can say is that anybody that uses the word drugs, ought to have their heart and their soul examined. There is no such thing as drugs. There's no such thing as illegal drugs. They're only chemicals. They can change the molecular configuration within the brain itself, and hence change who you are and where you're going and where you've come from. This is a profound experience. I've written up as much of it as I can in books, but I've written up only as much as could be published. Please speak louder. We can't turn the mic up any higher. So.
1: He has a boss.
0: Well, the DEA ought to know about this meeting tonight and round you all up and put you in jail. Because our drug enforcement agency is staffed by lawyers and ex-judges and so on. And I don't think they know what the score is. Somebody said on TV the other day, the drug problem ought to be turned over to the Surgeon General and taken away from the Attorney General. I think that the laws ought to be changed in the light of new knowledge, of new views, such as all of you have experienced, and we ought to pressure these people to get educated in what it is to take LSD, what it is to take cocaine, and so on. None of these substances have been treated as the way a proper researcher would treat them, working on himself. I was brought up by a student of J.B.S. Haldane, who laid down to his students that if you are going to do experiments on any human subject, you must be your first subject. So I went through various things like explosive decompression and so on. And I started my LSD work alone, and I've continued my work with ketamine alone, The isolation tank is a marvelous place for the scientific observer to look at the chaos within himself and not attribute it to something else. However, I wish to point out also that I've experienced intelligences far greater than mine or any human, and I call them the Earth Coincidence Control Office, ECHO, ECCO. They're very profound, and they're monkeying around with everybody, and me especially, and taught me many, many things, whether I liked it or not. For example, when I take ketamine, or have taken ketamine in the past, they take charge. And I went to the UCLA Medical Library and read up on the psychotherapeutic use of ketamine, a psychedelic anesthetic. And there's a Iranian paper, in which they treated 100 subjects in the hospital, and they all got out of the hospital with one treatment. They used what was called anxiety provocation. They'd give the person the ketamine and then scare them to death. And of course, they abandoned their neuroses, their psychosis, or whatever. Well, I read that one afternoon, came home, and lay down on a mattress in my living room, and took 200 milligrams of ketamine, which is a fairly large dose. And suddenly, the Earth Coincidence Control Office precipitated me into the year 3000, and they removed my penis by bloodless methods and handed it to me. So I screamed in terror, and my wife, Tony, came in from our bedroom and said, "Oh, it's still attached. Look." So I looked up at the ceiling and I said, "Who's in charge up there? A bunch of psychotic kids?" The answer came back, "No, you were over at UCLA today reading about anxiety provocation in order to cure one of an unconscious conflict. That was your unconscious conflict, and we brought it out for you." Well, I don't know why this isn't being used in psychotherapy the way LSD has been. I suspect it's because psychotherapists don't like to be scared to death. I don't like to see people being very badly frightened. And they also don't like to see them get well, because then they lose their income. I learned long ago that one is a psychotherapist until one is cured of one's own diseases. I'm still not cured. Well, I must say, I want to tell you a story that I told this afternoon about me and Albert Hoffman. I first met him in 1977 at the University of California, Santa Cruz. He gave a night lecture, and the students cheered everything he said, including when he said, "I'm not a guru, I'm a Swiss chemist." After his talk, they had a reception, and with my knees shaking and sweat breaking out of my brow, I walked through the line and reached out and to shake his hand, and I said, "I'm John Lilly." He grabbed my hand with both of his, and he said, "You are? I just finished Center of the Cyclone, and our experiences were very parallel." And I thought to myself, God bless it, I wish you had written that up in 1943, and it would save us a lot of trouble.

0: Now, we know that if you've been doing your homework, then on average, this group has slightly weaker kidneys than the normal American population. So we are going to call a 20-minute intermission, and then we'll have a musical interlude, and then Dr. Hoffman's keynote address for the evening. Will the volunteers who are helping with the event please come up to the stage, and we'll meet back here, everybody, in 20 minutes.
1: At this time, I'd like to turn it over to Terrence McKenna again, who's going to encourage you to donate freely to our foundation. So here's Terrence. And thank you all very much for being here tonight.
2: Oscar.
1: Excuse me, I want to introduce very briefly Oscar Janiger. I got out of order here. And I'd like you all to give him a very, very warm welcome. He's been a guiding spirit in our efforts to make this foundation a reality. Oscar.
3: Thank you very much. I've been practicing in the last hour to twinkle. Since I heard Andy Weil, I don't know how successful I am, but maybe you in the front rows would let me know later. This is the culmination of a long journey for me, which began in April of 1954, when I first had my encounter, as many of you have, with these extraordinary medicines. And I did many years of research, about 10 years, and then, as we put it, the troubles began. Not the troubles for everybody, but for some of the researchers. So we could not simply continue the work that we did before. Those following years are too well known to bear any repetition for those of you who lived through it. And what we have now is a memory in the general public of all of the evils and the problems of these drugs that accrued from its use at that time, illegal use of LSD. Really, very little is known about the work that was done prior to that time by a lot of very serious people who are working very hard to understand this simply extraordinary substance. And we would like to be able to bring that forth and to let people know and pierce the obfuscations and the fogs of what happened in the latter years and begin to see what the basis for further research on LSD might really entail. And in order to do that, we have to collect all that material and put it together and codify it and make it available to the public and to researchers and investigators. And also, by the way, to future historians who I would like to believe will find this a remarkable watershed time in the history of the study of consciousness. So in order to do this, we've gotten a number of people together, and quite remarkably so, because in a movement this potent, this cultural movement that was so stirring, we still have a good number of the people who were part of your original group. That's quite unusual in this compression of cultural time. And so what we would like to do is collect all this, have it available, and really give people some understanding and some insight and education into the use of these materials. And to me, that would be the greatest effort that we can make to legitimately bring this back and to use it properly, as we would all like to do. In order to do that, we sincerely need your help, and your response tonight indicates that there is a good deal of enthusiasm and interest in doing this. But remember, we have to have the education, we have to have people know what this drug has done and how we have looked at it and the care we've given to try to understand it. And also, I might add that probably the street laboratory was not an entire chaos. There's probably a good deal of data that could be collected on personal accounts and things that happened over those years. We'd like to bring those in and also review those as well. Keep in mind that when we talk of consciousness, you know, however you want to interpret that, the organization will also look at all the other methods. We're not focused on LSD alone. LSD was a tool that happened to be placed in our hands fortuitously at this time. So we want to use that, the organization, as an umbrella for all of these things that are going on and give a further impetus to these studies. We need your help, and Terrence is going to tell you how we can get it. Thank you very much.
0: Well, I think you can probably tell for yourselves when you listen to Os Janiger talk that you're listening to a man discuss his dream. Os mentioned to me several years ago that he had the notion for an archive of psychedelic material and took me on a tour of his house to look at the filing cabinets, the packing boxes filled with his own immense collection of material relating to creativity and LSD. And as we surveyed his library, we talked of the many other libraries that researchers like Wasson and Hoffman have gathered together over the years. This is a priceless informational research repository. One of the largest libraries devoted to this kind of material is the Fitzhugh Ludlow Library, which currently is in storage in a use store in Santa Rosa. Now, this is no place for these kind of collections to languish. They should be available to the new generation of graduate students, historians, social commentators, who will rescue psychedelics from the opprobrium that was heaped upon them by a hysterical government in a hysterical era, now thankfully, let us hope, behind us. Os is an extremely modest man, always willing to let somebody else stand in the spotlight. Well, you know, it's an old saying that the way to get things done is to not care about who gets the credit. So tonight when I was urging him to stand before you, I said, Os, you just have to let the people of this town have an opportunity to show you how much they love you. Well, an Irishman giving advice to a Jewish psychotherapist doesn't get very far. But I want to join with you in saluting Oscar Janiger, a pioneer and a giant. We have to move along here. It's a school night for some of us. I have a couple of announcements. Tonight's program will be heard tomorrow night at midnight on the most intellectually far-reaching and deep voice in the media, Roy of Hollywood show, What's Happening on KPFK. Roy and Diane are here tonight. There they are. Another example of modest, self-effacing people who know how to get things done and who have an enormous impact on what gets thought in this town. I've also been asked to say that those of you who are suffering with the heat, the air conditioning has failed. It isn't your imagination. And for that, we apologize. It must be something about Switzerland. I don't know how many of you know who Brother Klaus is, probably not more than a half a dozen, Carl Jung wrote about the visions of Brother Klaus. Carl Jung was another Swisser with a deep love of country. Paracelsus, the great 16th century alchemist, was born in Switzerland. So this tiny country with a tradition of human freedom and a tradition of deep involvement with spiritual transformation has given us in the 20th century, in the late 20th century, the heir to Carl Jung, the heir to Paracelsus, the heir to Brother Klaus. Albert Hofmann, alchemist, philosopher, chemist, human being. A man of whom it might be said, as was said of Giordano Bruno and Galileo in the 16th century, they brought astronomy of age. What the telescope was to astronomy in the 16th century, the psychedelic compounds that Dr. Hofmann has discovered could be, should be, to 20th century psychology. Psychology without psychedelics is pissing into the wind. And I think we've had quite enough of it. It's time for a deep, serious revisioning of what notions like human potential, consciousness expansion, contact with the world soul, time for a deep revisioning of what these concepts can mean for us. You know, it was a great French sociologist, Jacques Ellul, who said, there are no political solutions, only technological ones. The rest is propaganda. And if you include in the definition of technology a revivifying of the ancient technology of shamanic ecstasy through the use of psychedelic compounds, then I think you will have to agree, and Andy hinted at this, we are not going to save the monkey unless we can shed the monkey. And the greatest impetus, the greatest inspiration to the expression of our higher selves comes in the confrontation with psyche that occurs in the psychedelic experience. Ladies and gentlemen, meet the man who made the 20th century that we all know can be a model for all future time. Here from Basel, Switzerland, Dr. Albert Hofmann, the father of psilocybin and LSD.

I am deeply impressed by the warm reception which I received here in California. I thank you so much. I am sorry, I must apologize that I must rely in my talk on my paper, speak in a foreign language. The announced topic of this meeting embarrasses me to some extent. First, because it puts me too much in the center of the event, the inauguration of a library dedicated to preserve and make available the legacy of consciousness research of the last 50 years. To this research, I made only a substantial contribution. Substantial is the true sense of this word, namely in the form of two substances, which became influential. Second, I am embarrassed because you may expect from me a survey of 50 years of research in consciousness. But this research is the domain of psychologists, psychiatrists, and philosophers. Being a chemist, I am not competent to present such a survey. What I can tell you are only my personal experiences and ideas. Precisely 50 years ago, in 1938, I synthesized a substance which had at that time, unexpected influence on my life, and which later influenced and changed the life of many others. I mean D-lysergic acid diethylamide, known as LSD-25 or just LSD. Its preparation and the discovery of its astonishing effects on the psyche have been described and published already so many times that they need not be repeated here. And in addition, you, Dr. Strittner has presented to you the whole story this evening. I am often asked what has made the deepest impression upon me in my LSD experiments, and whether I have arrived at new understandings through these experiences. Of greatest significance to me has been the insight that I attained as a fundamental understanding from all my LSD experiences that what one commonly takes as the reality by no means signifies something fixed, but rather something that is ambiguous. That there is not only one, but there are many realities, each comprising a different consciousness of it, also of the ego. One can arrive at this insight through scientific reflection. The problem of reality is and has been from time immemorial a central concern of philosophy. There is, however, a fundamental distinction whether one approaches the problem of reality rationally or if one obtrudes upon this problem emotionally through an existential experience. The first planned LSD experience was therefore so deeply moving and alarming because everyday reality, which had until then been considered to be the only one reality, dissolved, and an unfamiliar ego experienced another unfamiliar reality. Another problem also appeared, that
concerning the innermost self, which itself, unmoved, was able to record these external and internal transformations. How could so strange changes in the experience of reality be explained? Evidently, the outer, objective, material world did not change during the time I was under the influence of LSD. Therefore, something inside me, in the experiencing subject, must have been altered. These reflections led me to conceive reality as a product of a transmitter, the material exterior world, and the receiver, our consciousness, the inner spiritual center of a human individual. In order to describe the mechanism by which reality comes into being through the interaction of these two factors, transmitter and receiver, one can use the metaphor of TV broadcasting. Evidently, both transmitter and receiver are needed to produce a TV picture. If either of one is lacking, the TV screen will remain blank and there will be no sound. Correspondingly, if only the material world existed without conscious humans, or vice versa, no human reality would exist. Let us now examine what we know about what comprises human reality, still using the transmitter-receiver metaphor. First, what is the fundamental difference between transmitter and receiver? Whereas there is only one transmitter, one outer material world, there are as many receivers as there are human beings. And whereas the outer material world exists objectively, human consciousness is a subjective spiritual entity. All that we know objectively about the exterior world, about the transmitter, has been revealed by a scientific research. All that can be discerned objectively in the exterior world is matter and energy. Matter occurring in innumerable inorganic forms, the stars, the earth, with its oceans and mountains, with its organisms of the plant and animal kingdoms, with the products of human creativity, cities, objects of our daily life and of arts. We are surrounded with matter and are matter ourselves with our bodily existence. The science which is involved with investigation of matter is chemistry. The other component of the outer world which can be objectified is energy. Energy occurring as radiation, heat and kinetic energy. So much for the transmitter. Now, what do we know about the receiver? About human consciousness? Consciousness defies scientific definition. For it is what I need to contemplate what consciousness is. Our inability to grasp the very nature of consciousness can be illustrated by this metaphor. You can't pull yourself
into the air by tugging on your own head. All attempts to define consciousness are tautological. Consciousness can only be described as the receptive and creative spiritual center of the ego, as the very core of what we call I. Consciousness remains a mystery, the very central mystery of our existence. This becomes even more evident if we examine its role as receiver in the production of reality. The antennae of the human receiver are formed by our five sensory organs. The antenna for optical images, the eye, is capable of receiving electromagnetic waves and projecting a picture onto the retina that coincides with the object from which those waves emanate. It is important to realize that the human eye can only receive a very small band of the immeasurable spectrum of electromagnetic waves traveling through the universe, namely only waves measuring 0.4 to 0.7 thousandth millimeter. Within this small section, our eyes and the receiver, our consciousness, are capable of differentiating between different wavelengths and recording them as different colors. In connection with our reflections on reality, it is important to note that colors do not exist in the exterior world. Mostly we are not aware of this basic fact, even though it can be looked up in every textbook on physiology. All that actually objectively exists in the outer world is matter transmitting energy, transmitting electromagnetic oscillations of varying wavelengths. If an object reflects or transmits electromagnetic waves with a length of 0.4 thousandths of a millimeter, same we say that it is blue. If it transmits waves with a length of 0.7 thousandths millimeter, we describe the object as being red. This means that the perception of color is a purely psychological and subjective event, taking place in the inner space of an individual. The brightly colored world, as we see it, does not exist on the outside. It exists only on the screen inside every individual, of every individual. Regarding the acoustic world, there is a similar relationship between transmitter and receiver. The antenna for acoustic signals, the ear, displays a similar limited breadth of reception in its function as part of the receiver. And like colors, sounds do not exist objectively. What does exist objectively are, once again, waves, wave-like compressions and expansions of the air, which are received by the ear, registered by the tympanic membrane, and transformed into the sensation of sound in the hearing center of the brain. Also, the other aspects of reality, which are made accessible by the remaining three senses, those of taste, smell, and touch,
are created by the interaction of transmitters in the outer world and receivers in the inner world. Just like sound and colors, touch, smell, and taste don't exist objectively. They too represent purely subjective phenomena, occurring only in the inner space of individual humans. The metaphor of reality as the product of transmitter and receiver clearly illustrates that the seemingly objective picture of the world surrounding us, that which we call reality, is actually a subjective picture. This basic fact signifies that the screen is not outside, but inside of every human being. We all carry inside our own personal image of reality, created by our own private receiver. Understanding reality as a product of transmitter and receiver takes on an especially important meaning which could existentially alter our daily life when we consider the part that each receiver, each individual human plays in the role of in the formation of reality. We become fully aware of the world-creating power vested in every human being. Our understanding makes us aware of the fact that each individual is the creator of his or her own world. For it is in each individual mind, and only there, that the world and the abundance of life it contains, that the stars and the sky become real, become human reality. Our real, true freedom and responsibility is formed in our ability to create our own individual world. Once I have recognized what part of reality is objectively on the outside and what is subjectively taking place within myself, then I am more aware of what I can change in my life, where I have a choice, and thus what I am responsible for. Conversely, I become aware what is beyond my willpower and has to be accepted as an unalterable fact. This clarification of my potential and my responsibility can be of invaluable help. I have the ability to choose what I want to receive from the endless infinite program of the great transmitter from creation. That means that I can let those aspects of creation of the cosmos that make me happy enter into my consciousness and thus imbue them with reality. Or I can let in other aspects, those that depress me. It is I who creates the bright and the dark picture of the world. It is I who invests the object that are only shaped matter in the outer world, not only with their color, but with my affection and my love, also with their meaning. This applies not only to my inanimate surroundings, but also to the living beings, to the plants, the animals, and to my fellow humans. With this insight, the full creative power of love becomes evident. Just as I am the receiver for messages from my fellow man, I am in turn a transmitter for him.
since I am materially located in his outer world, I can only convey my messages, my desires, even if they are purely spiritual, an idea, or my love. Only through that what characterizes the transmitter, namely via matter and energy. Understanding expressed by a glance or a light touch. Even this can only be conveyed by material fingers, material eyes, by the material bodies of a loving couple. This shows that communication would not be possible without matter and energy. The transmitter-receiver metaphor for reality reveals another basic fact, the fact that reality is not a fixed state. Rather, it is the result of a continuous input of material and energetic signals from the outer world and their continuous decoding and transformation into inner conscious experience, into an inner conscious experience. This demonstrates that reality is a dynamic process being created anew at each moment. Actual reality exists in the here and now, in the moment. This explains why a child living in the given moment much more extensively than an adult perceives a real image of the world. It

not be even any time, since the sensation of time is only possible through the perception of change. The dynamic character of reality creates time. The transmitter-receiver concept of reality also imparts an insight into the essence of time. This metaphor of reality would appear to correspond to a dualistic concept of the world. External space, internal space, objective transmitter, subjective receiver. But reality, everyday reality, can be experienced and imagined only as a totality of transmitter and receiver. There would be no picture or sound on the TV screen if either one were missing. This example makes it evident that transmitter and receiver are nothing other than constructs of our intellect, useful, valuable, even necessary means for a rational understanding of the mechanisms by which human reality exists. Dualism is but the construct of our intelligence, which leads us to believe that the so-called objective exterior world stands in opposition to our inner subjective spiritual world. The failure to grasp that there is no dualism is one of the main reasons, if not the main reason, for the tragic, catastrophic developments in our world. This dualistic worldview, so dominant in Western culture today, has its roots in Greek pre-Socratic philosophy, and in the Judeo-Christian belief, make the earth your servant. The experience of the world as matter, as an object to which man stands opposed, provided the philosophical basis for the development of modern natural sciences and technology. With this science and technology, man has changed the world, has subdued nature. Its wealth has been exploited in a manner that may be characterized as plundering, and the sublime accomplishment of technological civilization, the comfort of Western industrial society, stands face to face with the catastrophic destruction of the environment. Our objective intellect has progressed even to the heart of the matter, to the nucleus of the atom and its splitting, and has unleashed energies that threaten all life on our planet. This misuse of this knowledge could not have emerged from a consciousness of reality in which human beings perceived themselves as an integral part of living nature and the universe. All of today's attempt to make amends for the damage by adopting environmentally protective measures will remain futile or superficial patchwork if no change of the dualistic worldview ensues, until it is replaced by an existential experience of a deeper reality. The experience of such all-encompassing reality is embedded in an environment rendered dead by human hands, such as we find in our great cities and industrial districts. Here the contrast between self and outer world becomes especially evident. It is these sensations that impress themselves on everyday consciousness in Western industrial society, and every

where technological civilization extends. It is also these morbid sensations that strongly influence modern art and literature. In a natural environment, there is less danger that a split reality experience will arise. In field and forest, and in the animal world shelter serene, indeed, in every garden, a reality is perceptible that is infinitely more real, older, deeper, and more wondrous than everything made by man. A reality that will endure long after the inanimate, mechanical, and concrete world has vanished, become rusted, and fallen into ruin. In the sprouting, growth, blooming, fruiting, death and regeneration of plants, in their relationship with the sun, whose light they are able to convert into chemically bound energy in the form of organic compounds, out of which all that lives on our earth is built, in the being of plants, the mysterious, inexhaustible, eternal life energy is evident, the same that has brought us forth and takes us back into its womb, and in which we are sheltered and united with all living things. We are not leading to a sentimental enthusiasm for nature, to cultivate la nature in Jacques Rousseau's sense. That romantic movement which sought the idyllic in nature, which can also be understood as a reaction to humans' kind feeling of separation from nature. What is needed today is a fundamental existential experience of the oneness of all living things, of an all-encompassing reality. But this happens less and less as the primordial flora and fauna of Mother Earth must yield to a dead technological environment. The experience of reality as the ego opposed to the outer world had already begun to form itself during Greek antiquity. As I mentioned before, no doubt at that time people already knew the suffering connected with the dualistic consciousness of reality. The Greek genius tried to cure this disease by supplementing the objective Apollonian worldview with the Dionysian world of experience, in which the split was abolished in ecstatic inebriation. It is remarkable what the German philosopher Friedrich Nietzsche wrote about this in his book Die Geburt der Tragödie, The Birth of Tragedy. We can read there. It is either through the influence of narcotic potions, of which all primitive peoples and races speak in hymns, or through the powerful approach of spring, penetrating with joy all of nature, that those Dionysian stirrings arise, which in their intensification leads the individual to forget himself completely. Not only does the bond between man and man become to be forged once again by the magic of the Dionysian rite, but alienated, hostile, and subjugated nature again celebrates her reconciliation with her prodigal son, with man. So far, Nietzsche.
the Dionysian cult was closely connected with the mysteries of Eleusis. The most important mysteries of the antique world, which were celebrated annually in the fall over a span of about 2,000 years. These mysteries were established by the goddess of agriculture and grain, Demeter, as thanks for the recovery of her daughter Persephone, whom Hades, the god of the underworld, had abducted. A further offering of thanks was the ear of grain, which was presented to Triptolemus, the first high priest of Eleusis. The cultivation of grain was then disseminated over the whole world. Persephone, however, was not allowed to always remain with her mother. She had to return for a part of the year to the underworld. During this time, it was winter on Earth. The plants died and withdrew into the ground, only to awaken to new life early in the year with Persephone's journey back to Earth. The myths of Demeter, Persephone, and Hades form, however, only the external framework for the events at the mysteries. The climax of the ceremonies, which began with a procession from Athens to Eleusis, lasting several days, was a concluding ceremony of initiation. The initiates were forbidden by penalty of death to divulge what they had learned and beheld in the innermost holiest chamber of the temple, the Peristerium. Not one of the multitude that were initiated ever divulged. Pausanias, Plato, Roman emperors like Hadrian, Marcus Aurelius, and many others known figures of antiquity were part to this initiation. It must have been an illumination, a visionary glimpse of a deeper reality, an insight into the true basis of the universe. We can deduce this from the initiates' own statements about the value and the importance of the vision. For example, it is reported in a Homeric hymn, "Blissful is among men on earth who has beheld that. He who has not been initiated into the holy mysteries remains a corpse in gloomy darkness." Pindar speaks of the Eleusian benediction with the following words: "Blissful is he who, after having beheld this, enters on the way beneath the earth. He knows the end of life as well as its divinely granted beginning." Cicero, also famous initiate, said about the splendor that fell upon him upon his life from Eleusis, "Not only have we received the reason there that we may live in joy, but also besides that we may die with better hopes." How could the mythological representation of such an obvious occurrence, which runs its course annually before our eyes, the seed grain that is dropped into the earth, dies there, prove to be such a deep, comforting experience as that attested by the cited reports? It is traditional knowledge that the initiates were furnished with a potion, the kikion, for the final ceremony. It is also known that barley extract and mint were ingredients of the kikion. Scholars of mythology, like Karl Kereny, are of the opinion
that the cacaon was mixed with a hallucinogenic drug. I was associated with Karenia in the 60s, doing research on this mysterious potion, an investigation as to what kind of hallucinogen could have been contained in the cacaon. A reference of this collaboration is made in Karenia's book Eleusis, which was published 1977 in New York. And it is from that text that the preceding statements on the Eleusis mysteries were taken. Later in the 70s, I was again engaged in the investigation of the hallucinogen in the cacaon. This time I worked in collaboration with Gordon Wasson, the famous ethnomycologist with whom I had worked in the research on magic plant, Mexican plants, the psilocybin mushroom and Oloyuki, and Carl Ruck, professor at Boston University, who was a classical scholar specialized in Greek ethnobotany. We published the results of our studies in the book entitled The Road to Eleusis, which was published in 1978. In that publication, we put forth the hypothesis that the cacaon's effect could have been due to an LSD-like preparation of ergot. From investigations in the Sandoz research laboratories on all the various species of ergot fungus, I knew that ergot growing on the wild grass Paspalum disticum, which is widespread in the Mediterranean region, contains the same alkaloids that we had found in the ancient Mexican drug Oloyuki, namely lysergic acid amide and lysergic acid hydroxyamide, closely related to lysergic acid diacylamide, to LSD. The high priest of Eleusis had access to this hallucinogen just in front of the temple. He just had to collect the infected grains of Paspalum disticum growing there, grind them, and put the powder into the cacaon in order to have a perfect hallucinogenic potion. If they really did so, of course, must remain a hypothesis, but a hypothesis with a high degree of probability, and Demeter was a goddess of grain. The cultural historical meaning of the mysteries of Eleusis, their influence on European intellectual and spiritual history, can scarcely be overestimated. The hallucinogen of the cacaon may link these mysteries with the role of LSD in our time. What we urgently need now is evidently the same as was already needed during antiquity, namely to be freed from an experience of reality in which the individual feels himself to be separate from the outer world. We need to be healed from a dualism which had and still has such catastrophic consequences as expounded in the preceding reflections. Insights into the essence of reality, which I tried to provide using the transmitter-receiver metaphor, could help us to overcome this dualistic worldview. However, insights that are solely the result of rational reflections are not effective enough to become decisive factors in our lives. Only when accompanied by an existential, emotional experience
Do they grow strong enough to be able to influence an older view of life? Such an emotional confirmation of an insight of the truth can be achieved through meditation. I see the true importance of LSD, the cucum of our time, in its ability to provide a pharmacological aid to meditation, aimed at the experience of a deeper, all-encompassing reality, a reality in which the outer material and the inner spiritual worlds, transmitter and receiver, are experienced as one. I thank you for listening.

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1: Well, what can I say after that? Other than I think that I'll go back yet one more time and re-listen to Dr. Hoffman's words of wisdom. Just now on my second listen, I heard him say a couple of things that I missed the first time because probably I was thinking about what he just said and didn't keep up with the next thought he was sending our way. I think there may be a lot more in this talk than a single listen can provide. Also, I'd hoped to post a picture of the flyer that was used for this event, but the only place I could find that had a copy was in the Allen Ginsberg papers at Stanford, where flat box 6, folder 2, allegedly holds a poster that's labeled Albert Hoffman in America, poster 1988, October 2nd. So now we have yet another date, October 2nd. We've had November 2nd, November 4th, and in a minute I'll tell you yet one more date. So anyway, if you happen to be in the Stanford neighborhood, maybe you can take a look for yourself someday and let us know what it looks like. Also, there was one other recording that Gary sent me, but I'm not going to play it here in the salon because I'm not quite sure about the copyright on it. But what it is a recording of a radio interview that Dr. Hoffman gave on KCRW, I think a day or so before the talk we just heard. At least I think it was recorded in November, although the file name on it says April 1988. So all we know for sure is all these talks took place in 88 sometime. But in any event, it's really an interesting recording because Dr. Hoffman is heard answering questions from the interviewer without having to read his lecture notes, and so he's much more spontaneous and just sounds great. So should you want to listen to it, I've posted it with the program notes for this podcast, and you can download it directly from there if you want to hear it, and I'll leave it up there until somebody says I can't have it and have to take it down. Well, that's going to have to do it for today, and so I'll close today's podcast again by reminding you that this and most of the podcasts from the Psychedelic Salon are freely available for you to use in your own audio projects under the Creative Commons Attribution Non-Commercial Share-Alike 3.0 license. And if you have any questions about that, just click the Creative Commons link at the bottom of the Psychedelic Salon webpage, which you can find at psychedelicsalon.org. And if you're interested in the philosophy behind the salon, you can hear all about it in my novel, The Genesis Generation, which is available as an audiobook that you can download at genesisgeneration.us. And for now, this is Lorenzo signing off from Cyberdelic Space. Be well, my friends.
2: From the Southeast Asian capital city of the Philippines, Manila, I bid you good morning, good afternoon, good evening, whatever it may be, wherever you are around the world. I'm Art Bell for George Norrie, and it's the end of the year, so it means a lot of things. We're going to do a couple of days of prediction shows, and I'm going to sort of do a preamble to that, but first, I want to note something very worrisome. Rush Limbaugh. Rush, who is my coworker, was in Hawaii on vacation. And according to a Honolulu television station, paramedics apparently have rushed Rush to the hospital in Hawaii near the resort where he was staying. I guess he had chest pains. This is according to KITV, and we're waiting for any further details, of course. The station, citing unnamed sources, so always be careful about a story like this, said 58-year-old Limbaugh was taken to Queens Medical Center in, I'm quoting here, serious condition. So, Rush, what can I say, buddy? God. 58. Pretty young for that. Of course, as you know, he had a lot of extra weight and trimmed a lot of that away and sort of changed his lifestyle. Unlike me, for the most part, changed his lifestyle, and you just wouldn't expect this at 58. Very vibrant, but a very hard worker, too. So take care of Rush. And if there are any additional details, I'm going to watch the news, but I'd appreciate any updates by Fast Blast, which I will then check out before airing. All right. Very somber note to begin this kind of a program with. Very somber note. As you know, Rush and I work for the same company and have for years and years and years and years. Take care, buddy. I hope you're okay. Now, every year, at the very end of the year and just before the new year begins, we do something called predictions from all of you. Predictions of what will occur in the year 2010. 2010. You know, I never thought I'd get to see the year 2010. Never thought I'd get to see the year 20. 2000, really. By the way, all the ABs are very well indeed. And we've got a Christmas picture of Miss Asia on the website. If you click on it and follow along, click on the second one, it gets bigger. So you can see a pretty good picture of Asia. She's turning into quite the young lady, I'll tell you. And the last piece of personal news is my antenna project is still passing through the bureaucratic nightmare that we have here. But it's going to get done. I have some confidence anyway. All right. Here's how it works. This last year was really something, wasn't it? Oh, by the way, volcano update. We have a volcano here, the Mayan volcano. And it has sort of started to get a little quieter. Not as many earthquakes, not as much lava, but that worries them. Because it means, according to the scientists, that the lava is now building up in Mayan. And, you know, as opposed to being ejected through the most perfect volcano hole in the world. That's what it's famous for, by the way. Very perfect cone. And they're afraid it's getting plugged up now, and that's what, of course, causes an explosion. You know, it's like, I don't know what it's like. It's like shaking up a Coke bottle or something. Anyway, so we're watching the Mayan volcano very carefully. No worries here. We're in Manila about 300 miles. Volcano's about 300 miles south of us. All right, so predictions. Let me give you the rules. There are some simple rules, but they are very, very important. You must follow them or you will become ejected. Now, I'm going to do open lines. That means no screeners. No screeners unless I run up against real serious trouble, and then I'll bring in a screener. But I'm not going to do it. We're going to have open lines. And what that means is you dial the numbers that, you know, will appear on your radio shortly and just let it ring. And let it ring and let it ring and let it ring. That way you are not charged for being on hold and waiting if you're calling one of the pay lines. That's first most important to understand. But here come the rules. Most importantly, these are psychic predictions. Not, by the way, professional psychics, although they're not barred from calling. I will not have a professional psychic guest, but if they want to call and declare themselves a professional psychic, I'll put a little P by their prediction, and then we'll see if they do any better than any of the rest of you, because I think everybody's kind of psychic, frankly, and so this is your opportunity to dig deep into your psychic center, really try and envision what's going to happen in 2010. Now listen to me very carefully. I don't want any predictions based on your political hopes, hates, wishes, desires, whatever. None of that. And if I detect it, I will eliminate the prediction and go on to the next person. Only one prediction per caller. Only one caller per two shows, tonight and tomorrow. These are all very important rules. Not many of them, but very important. Again, the most important, I think, is that it really be from your psychic center. I mean, take a minute. We've got some commercials to do and all the rest of it. and think really hard about what you think might happen in 2010. All right? And then we'll have a better year. You know, I'll read some of last year. In fact, I'll do that in a minute. Read some of last year's predictions, and we'll rate them as we go. If I get it wrong, let me know. You can fast blast me, but I'm not taking any predictions by fast blast. I'm not taking any predictions by email, only the ones that you hear on the air. So if you get it right, you really get it right. Everybody knows. And during the year, there's people who keep these lists, including me. They are stored in the Bell family vault during the year. And then we look at them, you know, next year, same time, and rate them, which we'll be doing during the course of this program. No predictions of political assassination. Now, I shouldn't have to tell you that, but I will tell you, as I do every year, that if somebody makes, some little old lady in Missouri makes a political assassination prediction, that without any doubt and absolutely for sure, the Secret Service will come and knock on my door. And I'll tell you, it's happened so many years in the past that, you know, here I am in the Philippines, in Manila. They would come to the Philippines and they would knock on my door and they would be pretty upset having to come all the way to the other side of the world to knock on my door. So I will, you know, I have a 7-second save your butt button here and I press it and so it'll never get on the air. But don't even try it. And then I'm going to number. As you give me a prediction, I will assign it a number. So that we can remember it and remember you. Okay? No email predictions, no fast blast, only here, only during open lines. And I'll repeat these rules every now and then, but that's sort of the basic idea. In a moment, we'll review some predictions made last year for this year. I don't know what kind of year it's going to be. It's probably not very good because we were in the middle of such a deep financial crisis last year. When we did this, that I think it affected people's predictive ability. They were very worried about it. All right, we'll take a break and be right back. Again, my best wishes and hopes for healing for Rush Limbaugh in the hospital in Hawaii. There is, the recent news. Of course, I get to come to you sort of after a lot of news has happened. Volcanoes here and, I don't know, people trying to blow up air. Oh, yeah. We had the guy with the shoe, right? Trying to blow up the airplane. Now the guy, they ought to call him the Fancy Pants Bomber. Fancy Pants Bomber. Now there's been an attack in Yemen, by the way. The Yemenis are trying to clear out Al-Qaeda. Good luck. All right. Looking at some of the predictions you made last year for this year. Let's see how you did. Number one was aliens land in Memphis. I didn't notice that occurred. Did any of you? So we're going to call that that's bonk. See, that's the kind of thing that, I mean, fine. If you really, really, really think aliens are going to land in Memphis, Tennessee, then fine. But, you know, if you make that kind of prediction, you know, it's probably going to be a bonk. Number two, nuclear device detonates in the U.S. We've had that prediction every year. That's a big bonk. Three, new monarch on the English throne. No. Bonk. Number four. Let's see. Something about a representative from Congress would be hypnotized and report a UFO sighting. And I think that's a bonk, but if that happens, somebody let me know. Remember, you can go to the website and fast blast me. Number five, a major earthquake in a West Coast city. Now, you would think that that would have been a ding because there almost always is some kind of major earthquake, but I'm bonking it because it really wasn't. Number six, U.S. and Canada become more socialist. Yeah, I'll give that a ding. That's the first ding, number six. U.S. and Canada become more socialist. And I'll do that without comment. Economy, number seven, economy flounders slash depression. Well, yeah. I guess I would have to ding that. It certainly floundered. I don't know about a depression, although it was close. Number eight, if you're unemployed, certainly it was a pretty depressive. Number eight, harsh winter, food shortages. Well, That's a tentative bonk, I think. The winter was about average, I guess, and I don't think there were any food shortages that I'm major ones that I'm aware of. Number nine, nuclear device goes off in the Saudi oil fields. That would have been a big one, and that's thankfully a bonk. That's number nine. Number 10, Obama honeymoon over by October. Okay, I'm going to give that a ding because the approval numbers for Obama certainly by October were plunging. So I think that's a tentative ding. Number 11, proof that Bigfoot exists, bonk. Bonkity bonk. Number 12, Coast listeners form Insomniacs Club. Coast listeners are an Insomniacs Club, but that's a bonk because I know of no club formation. Number 13, the year of the homicide. Actually took the time to check on this, and that's a big bonk because homicides actually went down in the United States. In fact, I should tell you a little story. I'll hold it. No, I won't. I'll tell it now. Let's see. We were watching a movie last night here about some pedophile. It was a typical story, like so many movies about a pedophile in some part of the U.S., a little girl, and it was a very sad story. And we started talking about that kind of crime, and then crime in general here, where I am, for example, in the Philippines, versus the United States. And so I went to Google, and I started trying to look this stuff up. Pedophilia, because it doesn't really go on here. I'm not saying there isn't any, but it doesn't really, as a general rule, go on here. There has been a lot of human trafficking and that kind of thing, but in terms of, can I call it personal pedophilia or that sort of thing, it really doesn't go on here. And then I started looking at general crime statistics, and I think there's a very, there's a big impression out there that the Philippines is crime riddled. Well, it's not. It's really not. The crime stats here are extremely low. Now, there are other areas where I don't know that you'd want to say this country excels, but graft and bribery and that kind of thing, there's a ton of it here. But in terms of crimes, crimes against property, crimes against people, crimes, murder, robbery, those sorts of crimes, very, very, very much lower than the United States. Not as low, for example, as Japan, but not far away. You can look it up on the web. And I was pretty shocked. I too thought there was, now, of course, there are terrorists here, and if you go down to the southern part of the Philippines, you could lose your head or something. Down to Mindanao, there's been quite a bit of trouble. We had the Apatuan slaughter down in Mindanao, that kind of thing. But as a general rule, crime, breaking into homes, stealing cars, that sort of thing, very much lower here for some reason, whatever reason. I guess it's, I don't know what it is, frankly. It's worth pondering. All right, we're going to start taking predictions. That's what I got down to number 13. Number 14, commercial real estate folds. That's a kind of a ding. It didn't die as badly as some people thought. Number 15, 15% inflation by the third to fourth quarter. Bonk. No way. Not even close. All right. Once again, it's going to be open lines. You know the numbers. If you don't, you should. Well, let me give them to you. We haven't given them out yet. West of the Rockies, 1-800-618-8255. East of the Rockies, 1-800-825-5033. First-time caller line, we've got a bunch of those, or one of those, rather, 1-818-501-4721. Wildcard lines, we do have a bunch of those. Area code 818-501-4109. The international line from anywhere in the world. Contact the AT&T operator and tell her you want to call 800-893-0903. And again, I will assign a number to each prediction. So who will get the honor of making prediction number one for the year 2010? Somebody on the wild card line. Hello there. You're on the air.
3: Hi.
2: Hi.
3: Good to talk to you, Mr. Bell. I'm calling from Salem, Oregon.
2: Salem, Oregon.
3: My name is Tom. Yep.
2: Tom.
3: Yeah.
2: Tom, you're going to get the honor of making the first prediction for the next year.
3: Thank you. Here's my prediction. Israel will attack Iraq's nuclear weapons facilities in a nighttime blitzkrieg in the month of December. This will cause a worldwide panic in the financial markets, thus moving gold to over $2,000 an ounce.
2: Really? You don't sell gold, do you?
3: Nope. I don't have anything to do with it. I wish I had some money to put in it, but I don't, Art.
2: All right. Israel attacks Iraq. Now, let me ask you a question.
3: Okay.
2: From where did you get this prediction?
3: I just had a thought or a dream about it. I saw planes hitting something in Iraq.
2: All right, that's fair.
3: So I just assumed it was Israel, that they got set up with those facilities being completed and threatened by that country.
2: Do you think that Israel will ask the U.S., the United States permission to attack? In other words, notify us first or at least ask something?
3: No, this will be completely something they're not going to talk to anyone about. Huh. It's going to be silent.
2: Do you think that would lead to a wider war?
3: I don't think it will lead to a wider war. I don't see that happening. It being a wider war in the world, but I do see it affecting, like I said in the last part, that the financial markets in an adverse way. It'll be like a sting type effect. Like it'll be just for a little while. The financial markets are going to go crazy, and then it will settle back down again.
2: Hmm.
3: That's my thought.
2: And then, how do you think Iran would respond to such an attack?
3: Iran will do a bunch of saber rattling and saying a bunch of threatening stuff, their normal thing. They already do that, I think, in the world, and the world knows that. And that will continue, but they won't go any further with that. But they're sure going to make it sound like they're going to do this and that and other thing. But they're going to be quieter because of pressure, actually, I think, from Russia on that deal. Through the back door of Russia.
2: There's also sort of a general knowledge about how many nuclear devices Israel has buried in the desert. So,
3: right. But I think that on the answer to that question about them saber rattling and why they're not going to do anything too major is that Russia's going to talk to them quietly behind closed doors and say, you're not going to do this. I think that's where that'll end up with them, and they'll back off.
2: Well, I would hope so. I think you could easily be right. I know they're on the verge of it. All right, Tom, you made prediction number one, buddy. Thank you very, very much. And we will accelerate with the prediction taking and reading as the program continues. Again, I want these to be from your psychic center, so dig deep, everybody, from Manila in the Philippines. I'm Art Bell. Here I am. We're doing predictions for 2010. This is the annual prediction show, one of two, actually. And for those who tuned in late, very quickly, I'm going to go through this very quickly. The rules are, this is the most important, that it come from your psychic center, that it not be a political hope, hate, wish, whatever. An honest psychic prediction. That way we have the best opportunity to have a good year, right? Only one prediction per caller, only one caller for the 2 days of this show. No predictions of political assassination. Not only will I zap it out, but, I'll zap you out too. Predictions only taken on the air. No predictions on Fast Blast, no predictions on email. Only ones taken here on the air and numbered, and it'll be done in an open line fashion. In other words, no screener, so be nice. Predictions continue in a moment. All right, just a very quick update. Rush apparently is resting comfortably now. That's good news, and appreciates your prayers and good wishes. Rush was admitted to a hospital in Hawaii, where he was on vacation with chest pains. But apparently he's resting comfortably, so that is potentially good news. All right, let's get this thing really underway. We've got the first prediction. Let's do the next one. On the first time caller line, you're on the air. Cheerio.
4: Hi.
2: Hi there. Where are you calling from?
4: I'm calling from the Motor City.
2: Detroit.
4: Yes, and oh my God, for the last 6 years, I've been trying to get through, and tonight is my night. I'm celebrating. I admire you and love you as a host.
2: Thank you.
4: Definitely, but I have a very shaky prediction to make for this year. I am a prophetess, and I do receive messages from the Lord. Sometimes it's basic instinct. Sometimes it's of spiritual nature. In the city of New York, there will be a terrorist move on the subway unit.
2: Let's see. Subway. Okay.
4: Yes, the subways of New York need to be heavily guarded. A terrorist incident is going to occur. I see the month of March as being a strong possibility with the Easter holiday coming in. This is going to happen.
2: I think there's no doubt terrorism is going to be on the rise, and it's going to probably, you know, if I were to make a prediction, I'm not going to, but I think it's going to sort of escalate, but then de-escalate from the big 911 kind of attack.
4: Yes.
2: Down to smaller kind of thing you're talking about, subway attacks, maybe individual aircraft, that kind of thing. Yes?
4: That's right. Remember in Japan in the early 90s when this terrorist, man, I cannot remember his name, made a move on the Tokyo subway.
2: Mm-hmm.
4: It's going to
2: yes,
4: be atypical to the same thing, and I would urge the United States and Homeland Security to tighten up those forces because it's going to be planned. If it's not, you know, protected and guarded heavily, it's going to take a strong toll of human casualties.
2: All right. Well, I really appreciate the prediction, and it is number two. Thank you.
4: Thank you. Bye-bye.
2: Take care. All right. Well, there you have it. An attack on the subway in New York City. Yeah, it'll probably move in that direction, I think. And we're going to have to continue this war on terror. And we're going to have to. So what the president's doing, for example, in Afghanistan, I think is what has to be done, and probably what should have been done a long time ago. I've always wondered why we went after Iraq when Afghanistan was hiding most of the really bad guys, and it looks like other countries now as well. So the delay in really going after them, I think, allowed them to sort of regather, even though they're weakened by a lot of what we did, they're regathering and spreading out to other countries. And if we don't stop it, they will eventually stop us. Wildcard Line, you're on the air. Good morning.
5: Hello.
2: Hello there.
5: All right, how are you? Happy New Year.
2: Very same to you, sir. Where are you?
5: I'm in Los Gatos, California. My name's Brian.
2: Okay, Brian, you have the honor of prediction number three.
5: Terrific. Well, listen, I'm not prone to vision. You know, I'm not a psychic or anything. But about 5 years ago, I had a vision that where I actually was awake and my eyes were closed, and I saw a city. I was flying in this vision. I saw like a flicker of light in my eyes, and then I looked at the light, and I saw like a city underneath it. And it was like shaped, all the streets were shaped like a bicycle wheel. And I looked up, and there were 7 to 10 skyscrapers up the front. And I saw like a square-shaped building, looked like a picture frame, and then I saw a bomb go off, like a hydrogen bomb. And I've been following it on the internet. I've been using Google Earth for like the last 5 years, and I've watched the skyline in Paris form this exact picture. And this year, I looked at it earlier this year, a couple months ago, and I saw that the skyscrapers that I saw in this vision are there now. And there was an atomic bomb went off in Paris. And I not only saw it three times. I had the same vision three times, but from different perspectives.
2: Well, let me just point out to you, did you then see your own death?
5: No, I just was like, I was like watching.
2: Because
5: like,
2: if you were close enough in an airplane to see a hydrogen bomb go off in Paris, your plane would be, you know, disintegrated.
5: Yeah, I was actually flying in the vision.
2: I understand.
5: Yeah,
2: at least until the shockwave.
5: Yeah, you know, I was like not flying in an airplane. I was just like flying over the ground. I mean, I see.
2: You were flying sort of out of body.
5: Yeah, it was like an out of body experience.
2: Okay, well, you might survive then. Who knows? All right. It's prediction number three: a nuclear attack on Paris. And I'm not wild about the French either, but I certainly never wish that on them. Okay, let's go to west of the Rockies. You are on the air. Good morning. Hello.
6: Yes, Mr. Bell.
2: That would be me.
6: This is Gareth Brown from Aliso Viejo in California.
2: Mm-hmm.
6: My prediction is that the United States is going to have a different form of currency.
2: New money.
6: Barter system. They will still use cash for people who are in the upper echelon, but I believe that there will be more of a barter system for people in the lower echelon. That is.
2: Mm-hmm. So that's sort of economic doomsday.
6: I believe it's not a doomsday.
2: Well, that's pretty close. I mean, look, if it descends all the way to the barter system, and I'm not saying that couldn't happen, but that would be pretty near economic doomsday.
6: It will be equality for the people who can't have cash.
2: Okay. All right. I've got it. Prediction number four. And I maintain what I just said. If it descended to the barter system, that would be virtually economic doomsday. I suppose there's a lot to worry about with the dollar. There are countries now that are considering the possibility of no longer using the dollar as the main sort of world currency. And, of course, we've got so many dollars printed up that one has to worry about inflation somewhere down the line. They've somehow kept a cap on it thus far, and to me, that's absolutely amazing. Okay, let's go. And I believe this would be east of the Rockies. You are on the air. Good morning.
7: Yeah, I was just doing the prediction thing.
2: You bet. Number five is what it'll be.
7: Okay.
2: Where are you? I need to ask.
7: North Carolina.
2: Okay. Oh, North Carolina. Okay, my birth state.
7: Mm-hmm. And I was thinking NSPD will be initiated.
2: All right.
7: NSPD 51.
2: I have no idea what that is.
7: The National Security Presidential Directive 51. It's a,
2: would you turn your radio off, please? Everybody
7: sure.
2: Do that as soon as you connect. I mean, it's like the first thing you have to do is turn your radio off, or I hear an echo. So if NSPD 51 was initiated, what would happen?
7: I think it's just it's nicknamed Dictator Directives. And it's a kind of a Bush got it put through in 2007, and it's in case of an emergency, natural or man-made, president can take over without going through Congress and initiate whatever martial law, whatever executive orders.
2: Yeah, that sounds a little like sort of a political. I mean,
7: that's true. We can't get political. That's right.
2: No, I didn't say you couldn't get political, but it sounds like.
7: I'm against it or for it. I'm just, putting it out there. But I understand that.
2: This came to you as a psychic prediction as opposed to something?
7: No, didn't. I'm not a psychic.
2: I'm erasing it.
7: Okay. Well,
2: that's a political.
7: If I can think of something else, I'll call back and I'll let you know.
2: No, you've already blown your call. I mean, that's it. So have a good year, sir, and take care. That would have been number five, but I'm X-ing it out because that's sort of a political commentary more than it is a psychic prediction. So there you go. See, that's how you can lose. That's how you can lose. I'm not allowing that kind of prediction. Let's go to a wild card line and say top of the morning. You're on the air.
8: Hi, Art.
2: Yes. Where are you calling from?
8: I'm calling from Wisconsin.
2: And your first name?
8: My name's George.
2: Okay. And your prediction will be number six?
8: My prediction is that one of the top stories of 2010 will be a black American male is going to receive a double hand transplant. and the donor is going to be a white male.
9: Hmm. And how did this prediction come to you?
8: It just came in my head when I was thinking about the future, what's going to happen next year, and what's going to be the big stories.
9: Hand transplant, double hand transplant.
8: And he's going to become sort of like a celebrity, I guess,
9: well,
8: because of that.
9: Yeah, I guess there would be some celebrity attached to that. All right, thank you very much. A weird one. Double hand transplant. Interracial at that. Strange. Okay, first time caller line, you're on the air. Hello.
10: Hello?
9: Yes, hello.
10: Yes, I'm calling about prediction.
9: Yes, well, that's what we're here for. So your prediction, if you make it, will be number 6.
10: I drew a card, and I think that the autistic people will, something will happen where they'll be able to wake up or interact more with us.
9: That would be wonderful.
10: Yeah.
9: That's a very interesting prediction, a very interesting prediction. So in other words, they discover some kind of cause, perhaps, and then cure for autism, huh?
10: Yeah, I'm not sure if it's the energy. I'm feeling like energy, like they'll just, there's something will happen where the stress.
9: Yeah, I've got it. All right, thank you very much. That's number 6. And that would be wonderful. As you know, there is a virtual epidemic of autism, and nobody really knows what it is. There are a lot of people who think it's immunizations. Of course, doctors say that's nonsense. But, you know, it was interesting as Asia began to get her immunizations, just to play it safe, instead of letting them, you know, load her up as they tend to do with 2 or 3 at a time, I said, you know, what's the harm in spreading it out? So that's, as a parent, we discussed it. I discussed it with a doctor, and we sort of spread them out a little bit more. And she's through just about all of her immunizations now. She's now at 2.5 years old. And by the way, once again, there is a picture taken at Christmas of Asia on the website, and you can click on it and then click again, and it gets bigger. So take a look. That's now Asia at 2.5 years of age. If there would be help for autism, that would indeed be a wonderful thing. I believe this would be the international line. You're on the air.
11: Hey, Art. How are you doing?
9: I'm fine. Where are you?
11: I'm in Regina, Saskatchewan.
9: Okie dookie.
11: Yeah, never heard of it.
9: Oh, of course I have. Sure.
11: Oh, great, great. It's up in Canada.
9: Mm-hmm.
11: Anyways, my prediction for this year is we're going to have one of the coldest winters on record.
9: Really?
11: Yeah, I believe so.
9: How's it doing so far?
11: Oh, it's been cold up here.

0: Mm-hmm. Well, we tried the year of the typhoon over here where I am.
1: Yeah, so, it's been a scary year for you guys.
0: Yeah, it has been. It's been a very strange year over here. Okay, thank you very much. By the way, we went through martial law. I don't know if you followed it in the news or not, but we had martial law imposed, not here in Manila, but down on Mindanao during the Apatuan massacre, the alleged killing of a lot of people. It was 57 they finally settled on. It was kind of a, it wasn't an Al-Qaeda deal at all. It was a political family feud, And so the president here imposed martial law down there for, it only went on for, what was it, 2 or 3 weeks, something like that. But it was weird. I mean, you know, I was here in the Philippines last time there was martial law. I was here when Marcos was here a very long time ago. And so this would be the second time I was in country during martial law. And you didn't notice any change here in Manila, of course, but down there it was pretty rough. First time caller line, you are on the air. Hi.
2: Hello.
0: Hello.
2: Yeah, Art?
0: Yes.
2: Yeah, last spring I had a... vision, and I've never had anything like this happen to me before. Mm-hmm. This is Andy from Elkhart, Illinois.
0: Yes, Andy.
2: Anyway, I went to lay down and take a nap, and all of a sudden it was like a video turned on. Mm-hmm. And I just pictured this my son-in-law running into the bedroom and saying, Dad, get up. You need to see this. And I walk out, you know, go running to the front door, and the ground is just opening up and geysers of dirt and debris shooting out of the ground, and the sky is just bright orange and clouds are just flying by. And it was, I thought maybe it was that spring, but because my grandson looked to be about the age he is now.
0: Okay, and so what was happening?
2: Just massive earthquakes, and just the sky was bright orange, and it was just something massive going on. And then about 3 nights later, my wife and I both had the identical dream that we were in town. And a particular hospital that we both used to work at was collapsing. And I think they're tied together. But, you know, we both had the identical same dream.
0: That's weird. All right. Well, listen, I've got it down. It's prediction number 8, massive earthquakes. I've kind of always had that fear myself. I don't know. Anybody else sort of down with that? I mean, the ground opening up. I've always had a fear of like a giant crack in the ground opening up and then just falling down. I don't know. I don't like that one. That's been one of my basic... Everybody has a few basic fears, and that's one of mine. The ground sort of cracking open and then me falling into a big hole. All right. Predictions for the year 2010. That's what we're up to. From the other side of the world, from the majority of you, Manila and the Philippines, I am Art Bell. Indeed, here I am. Okay, we're doing predictions, the annual prediction show for the year 2010, just ahead of us. And I know this is repetitive and sickening to hear again and again, but I'll do it very quickly. Most important, these predictions should come from your psychic center, not political hopes, hates, wishes, that sort of thing. One prediction per caller, only one caller for the 2 days. No predictions of political assassination. Predictions only... on the air. Only the ones taken here on the air and assigned a number. So everything's straight up, right? No email predictions, no fast blast predictions, and all done on open lines, no call screener. So that's the deal. And we're reviewing. Let me review a few more predictions from last year. Number 16, Obama will nationalize the electric companies. Well, he didn't do that. Bonk. Number 17, September 15th, there'll be a nationwide pandemic, the world, in fact. You know, I'm going to give that a ding because that was H1N1, so certainly we've

0: Not a worldwide pandemic, that's fair to say. 18, flooding for the South. You know, I think that's a ding. There was a lot of flooding in the South, right? So, tentative ding for that. Number 19, SETI signal detected. Bonk. No SETI signal that I'm aware of. I'd be all over that. Number 20, government takes gold back. Bonk. They didn't do it, did they? So, remember, with these predictions, be careful. Now, again, I think last year a lot of it was, you know, colored by the financial disaster. Number 21, the moon will get brighter. I wonder how that would happen. It's bonk. As far as I know, it hasn't. Number 22, new moon 09. Oh, there'd be the rapture and first contact. Well, no rapture. No first contact. That's definitely a bonk. Number 23, Chrysler and GM merge by October. Well, that didn't happen. That's a bonk. Lots of trouble there, but it didn't happen. Let's see. Number 24 is Cocker Spaniel in the White House as first dog. I don't think that happened. So that's a bonk. I'm not sure what the first dog is. I haven't paid attention to that. So if I'm wrong about that, let me know. Number 25, Pacific Northwest forests die. That also would be a bonk. So, again, if I'm wrong on any of these, you know, I could have missed any of these. So just let me know by fast blast. But I think generally I'm correct. All right. In a moment, we will continue with your psychic predictions for the year 2010. And back to the predictions we go. We're predicting for 2010. Please make it from your psychic center, not your political center, if possible. Wildcard line, you're on the air, top of the morning.
1: Hi, Art Bell.
0: Hi, turn your radio off, please.
1: Yes, sir.
0: Or whoever's in the background there. Okay, what is your first name and where are you?
1: Stanley, I'm in North Carolina.
0: Okay, North Carolina. You'll be prediction maker number 9.
1: I think Israel is going to attack Iran and strike those nuclear bases, and Russia will be declared a new superpower.
0: Okay, on Israel because attacking Iran. That seems logical. Hold on a second. How does Russia, with its financial disaster, become a superpower, just out of curiosity?
1: Well, I guess they will deploy their militaristic abilities to protect Iran.
0: Oh. Well, that would bring on the possibility of a war, maybe even a world war.
1: And America would not react.
0: That's an interesting possibility. All right. Thank you very much. That's prediction number 9, and America would not intervene. Certainly, one could see Israel attacking Iran's nuclear capability. You would think after a while they get tired of building this stuff and then having to rebuild it again. But you can certainly see Israel doing that. I can't see Russia getting in the middle of it. But you never know. You never know. Just, you know, the way the world works, I mean, you think that the Cold War is over. You think the danger of a world nuclear holocaust is ended. And then all of a sudden something like that could happen and you never know. So, yeah, maybe, maybe. Let's go to the first time caller line. You're on the air. Good morning.
2: Morning, Art.
0: Hi. First name and where are you?
2: Duke. I'm in Ohio.
0: All right, Duke. It's going to be number 10 when you make it.
2: Okay. My prediction is that after a particularly deadly attack on a freighter off the coast of Somalia, an international force of international military force will launch massive strikes into Somalia and take out the bases of the Somali pirates.
0: Okay. Attack Somalia. Yeah, it's getting a little old, isn't it, these attacks by the pirates?
2: Yeah, and it's I have a feeling that all it's going to take is one one particularly deadly attack, or even, you know, even worse, you know, an RPG taking out a super freighter and creating an environmental disaster. And I think that will turn the tide, and there will be a massive strike, airstrike, and you know, so forth.
0: I read this sort of joke thing about Somalia not very long ago. I don't know if you heard it, where there was like a cruise company that that would guarantee you. What they do is they'd cruise by Somalia fully armed, you know, and you could get a gun, machine gun, or any kind of gun you wanted, and they would guarantee to cruise by the coast of Somalia as many times as it took to get some pirates to attack, and then you could shoot at them.
2: Yeah, I heard that, too. I didn't realize it was a joke. I thought it was one of the...
0: No, it's a joke. It's a joke.
2: I'm serious. I remember hearing that, too, and I remember thinking it was one of these extreme, tourist things.
0: It was funny. All right, so International Force ends up attacking Somalia. That would be prediction number 10, and I thank you for making it.
2: Good night.
0: All right, good night. Yeah, it was funny. It was like you could rent a gun and as much ammo as you wanted, and... You know, if the pirates didn't attack, then they would turn up some music as loud as they could as they passed the coast of Somalia. And, you know, they guaranteed an attack or you get your money back. It was kind of funny. First time caller. No, not first time. Wildcard line. You're on the air. Hello.
3: Yes. Hello.
0: Hi.
3: Art Bell. How are you?
0: I'm very well. And, it sounds like you're using a regular corded phone.
3: No, I'm using a cordless phone, actually.
0: Yeah, I know, but you're on a regular telephone line, right?
3: Yes.
0: Bless you.
3: First of all, Happy New Year to you.
0: And to you.
3: One day early. My prediction is that we will have the biggest one-year drop in the financial markets.
0: Oh, God.
3: That will be caused by a default of one or more states going bankrupt, basically. And I don't know, that's just what
0: California?
3: I think.
0: Yes. It'd be California?
3: I think California is the big one, yeah. So I have a feeling it's going to be caused by an upcoming catastrophe in the state that will be the final straw to break the camel's back, per se. So,
0: okay.
3: But, that's what I see. That,
0: it's certainly within the realm of possibility, isn't it? I mean,
3: yeah.
0: Is California still issuing little pieces of paper to pay their state employees, or is that finished?
3: No, they're past that, but they're still doing work furlough. I think they're up to 3 days a month and promising more to come for state workers. So
0: yeah, it's pretty serious. No doubt about that. All right. I've got it, and it is duly recorded as number 11.
3: Okay.
0: Thanks,
3: you have
0: partner.
3: A good one. Thank
0: Take
3: you.
0: Care. Now, the whole financial thing is really, really scary. Now, I think a lot of people have the impression that the financial recession / depression, whatever it is worldwide. It's not here. It's not here in the Philippines. Now, I'm sure there's been some effect, but the banks here are as solid as a rock. Real estate prices continue to rise here and that sort of thing. So it's not worldwide. It depends on the country and the region. But here in the Philippines, it's relatively stable financially. In fact, there's GNP growth in the positive direction, not a lot of it, but a little bit in the positive direction as opposed to negative. So Americans sort of get the impression, I think, that that this is worldwide. And it is affecting a lot of the world, certainly America, North America, Europe, to some degree South America. But Asia has not escaped. Certainly Japan has its problems. China is booming. And a number of other areas in Southeast Asia are doing rather well. So it's not the entire world. And sometimes when you're in the U.S., you don't sort of get news from the rest of the world. Wildcard line, you're on the air. Good morning. Hello.
4: Hi.
0: Hi. Where, from where dost thou call?
4: We're on the road home to Oklahoma.
0: Okay.
4: Fort Sill.
0: Okay. And your first name?
4: Is Josie.
0: And Josie has a prediction for us.
4: My prediction is basically a mass awakening. Like, or, you know, so everyone's just kind of more accepting of the paranormal and the extraterrestrial and things like that. You know,
0: mass awakening.
4: Skeptical.
0: Mm. Yeah. But there would have to be an event that would precede that, some kind of some sort of event that that would occur, I think, that would cause people to sort of awaken.
4: Well, I mean, I feel like since we're kind of approaching the ion belt, we're slowly becoming more psychically aware of things. Mm. I mean, like you look at TV shows, like there's more ghost shows on, conspiracy shows, you know, with
0: that's
4: like
0: true.
4: Jesse Ventura and stuff. And so I think people are becoming more and more accepting of it, and they're less like, oh, that's not, that's just BS.
0: Okay. Well, I guess that could do it. All right. Thank you very much for the call. That's prediction number 12, a mass awakening. And I think that could happen, but I think that it would take more than just more TV shows about this. I think it would take some really, truly major event, and I would love to see it myself. And hey, you never know. Maybe. Maybe. Let's go to the international line, I think. You're on the air. Good morning. Where are you calling from? And first name, please.
5: Quesnel, B.C.
0: Okay.
5: My name is Lori.
0: Hey, Lori.
5: Hi.
0: Hi.
5: My prediction, one of your past guests, just like a few moments ago.
0: you mean callers?
5: Yes, yeah. He was talking about, like, a few states going down, like major bankruptcy.
0: Well, he said at least one state.
5: Right. Mm-hmm. I saw the disaster.
0: Oh. Okay, Lori, what was it?
5: I dreamt it, a huge tidal wave, like a tsunami.
0: Right.
5: Coming over the entire West Coast.
0: Wow. Okay. The entire West Coast, huh?
5: Yes, from California up to Vancouver. And I think it's because we are living on the Ring of Fire.
0: Yes, you certainly are, as I am here.
5: Yeah.
0: I'm on a particularly hot part of the Ring of Fire.
5: You are so. Definitely.
0: All right. Well, that's a pretty doomsday-ish kind of prediction. Where do you think the earthquake would be? Any idea?
5: Well, it's going to be off the coast. I think it's going to be off the coast of, like, Oregon.
0: Off the coast of Oregon. That's entirely possible. All right, Lori, that's now recorded as prediction number 13. A tsunami hits virtually the entire West Coast. Wow. All right, now we will go to the first-time caller line and say, yahoo, you're on the air.
6: Hello?
0: Hello, you're on the air. First name, please, and where are you?
6: My name is Miguel Cano, and I'm in Salinas, California.
0: Salinas, okay.
6: Yeah, my prediction is, I actually had a dream that President Obama went on NBC on live TV announcing that aliens do exist. And then they had a feed with an alien and he started talking to the whole world.
0: So Obama goes on TV and
6: announces that aliens do exist.
0: Wow. That would be quite a story, wouldn't it? And then, to sort of bolster the whole thing, he would have an alien there to show to everybody.
6: Actually, yeah, and an alien actually talks to everybody on camera. I actually had that dream; it was pretty scary.
0: Was it a scary looking alien, or was it Spielbergish?
6: It was kind of scary, green, like a green, normal green alien, but it seemed kind of scary. And he said that it was going to change the world. That they were going to change the world. So yeah.
0: Did the alien speak English, or was there a translator?
6: It was English, but like, no, it was like a weird dialect, but it was translated, actually. I assume it was translated to every nation, but I was on my living room watching it with my family on NBC, like the national.
0: You sound like, you know, Schwarzenegger?
6: No. It's more like those real aliens that are people get the sightings, I guess.
0: Okay. All right, got it. That's an interesting one. Okay, so president goes on TV and says aliens really exist, and then actually produces an alien who's then interviewed. Something. West of the Rockies, you're on the air. Good morning.
7: Well, good morning, Art. What a privilege to be talking with you.
0: And to have you on the air. Your first name and where are you?
7: My name is Marcia, and I'm in California.
0: Okay, Marcia.
7: You know, I just believe this really great thing is going to happen in 2010, and we're going to discover a new species.
0: Really?
7: Yeah.
0: Can you give me some idea of what it would, new species, I mean, they discover new species all the time.
7: Yeah, well, this is going to be just one of these things where they're just going to go, oh my goodness, you know, this is just like too unreal. This is just like, it would be like, between, you know, the times that the dinosaurs went down and the man came up, you know, it's just going to be one of those things, and it's going to be alive.
0: Well, it should be alive to be.
7: Yeah, it's not just a fossil.
0: Yeah, but I mean, is it going to be an intelligent species?
7: It's going to be something more than just like a one-celled animal. It's going to be something that they just think to themselves, how did we, you know, how, you know, they're going to say, why didn't we find this before? You know, it's not going to be on Galapagos or, it's not going to be on the island where it's all isolated. It's just going to be something that comes along, and it's going to be a positive, wonderful thing for 2010.
0: Okay. That's very interesting. How did it came, a dream?
7: I had this last year, and I couldn't get in.
0: Oh.
7: Yes. It just, to me, it was just one of these things where I do a lot of out of body work. But this was one where I was just sitting there and the movies are going on. And then I'm thinking to myself, oh, my gosh, you know, something is going to happen really big. And then I thought that. Didn't see a vision, but I just, it was in one of my times when I was meditating and I was feeling very serene.
0: All right, got it. That's number 15. A new species will arrive, better than one-celled, but apparently not fully intelligent, not threatening to us. She says it'll be a wonderful event. Predictions for the year 2010. That's what we're up to. From Manila in Southeast Asia in the Philippines, I'm Art Bell. We own the night. Hi, everybody. I'm Art Bell for George Norrie, who is taking the week off, I guess. I heard he's taking a week off, and that's nice. You certainly need it when you do the show every night of the week. We're doing predictions for 2010. 2010. Can you believe it already? 2010. Sarah in Fairbanks, Alaska. Hey, Sarah. Says, hey, Art, I'm going to suggest to the TSA, Transportation Agency, right, that they incorporate medical testing into their full body scans. It'd be great to get a mammogram on the way to Mexico. Of course, you'd probably want to get the results on the return flight. National Security / Obamacare. Not bad, Sarah. All right, reviewing a few more of 2009 predictions. Number 26, the end of March, unions fall. Bonk. Well, they didn't. Really, did they? And again, you can correct me on Fast Blast if I get these wrong. 27, major sports collapse in 2009. Now there's the Tiger Woods thing, but that's not a major, I mean, major personality in sports collapsing, sort of. Number 28, Russia flexes military might. Well, not really. No, bonk. Number 29, intention experiments return. Well, I'm going to tentatively bonk that. Certainly I haven't done them. I'm not sure how many George has or hasn't done, nor am I aware of any done worldwide. 30, number 30, high-profile person in tire accident. I'm not sure about that. Tentative bonk. There could have been a high-profile person who was in a tire accident. It wouldn't be unreasonable, so correct me if I'm wrong. I'm bonking until I hear otherwise. 31, California shakes in 09. Kind of a bonk, really. Nothing major. Number 32, the year of full disclosure on UFOs. We get that every year. Never happens. Bonk. Number 33, bloodbath on the Mexican border by April. Well, there's been a hell of a lot of trouble on the Mexican border, no doubt about that, but not bloodbath type, really. So kind of a bonk. 34, event disrupts transportation. Some kind of food trouble. Okay, well, that's a tentative bonk. Again, I could be wrong about some of these. 35, earth movement southwest coast of Australia. I think not. That's a bonk. Okay, and number 36, global leaders want global wage currency. Oh, my. No, that's a bonk. That certainly has not occurred. Okay, so we're up to number 36, and so far it's been abysmal with only a couple of dings, really. So you see, let's see, how many dings? One, two, three dings out of 36 so far. Pretty abysmal. Hopefully we're going to do better this year. In a moment, the predictive ability of all of you continues. Once again, back to predictions for 2010. Please make them from your psychic center, if possible. Don't just call to get on the air, because we're going to be reviewing these next year, so you've got a numbered prediction. I mean, you really want to make this count if you can, so don't do it lightly. Let's go to the international line and say, yo-ho, you're on the air. Hello? Going
8: hello?
0: Once? Yes, hello?
8: Yeah, this is Bob.
0: Yes, Bob.
8: I'm calling from London, Ontario. My God, I never thought I'd get through to you. I don't know how to do it. I'm a senior handicapped citizen. I'm sorry for talking so fast, but I'm scared.
0: Well, you did it. So, Bob, this is your chance. You can make prediction number 16.
8: Oh, my God. I can't believe it. I can't believe it. My dream came true. Prayed and prayed forever to get through to you, and
0: Power
8: I didn't know what number to call, so I had to press my cell phone on recorder to get your phone number, because I can't remember, because I got
0: it. Okay, Bob, it worked. You're on the air, so go ahead and make your prediction.
8: Well, you're Art, right?
0: Let me check.
8: You're George Bell. I'm just mixed up.
0: Okay, Bob, I need a prediction from you.
8: Okay. Now, I just started going to church, okay, and I do predict, and I know for a fact, in 2010, that a lot of people that are handicapped, like me, are going to get out of these wheelchairs and walk.
0: Okay.
8: For some reason, I don't know why. I really don't know why.
0: Well, that would be a miracle.
8: But I get that feeling, because I went up to the altar, and the pastor put his hand on my forehead, and I fell to my knees, and the Holy Ghost entered my body. I really believe that my back is going to be healed, and all the people that are in wheelchairs, if they truly believe, they're going to be healed,
0: Bob,
8: in 2010.
0: Bob, a question for you, Bob. When he put his hand on you and did the healing, did you get up and walk?
8: Yes, I did.
0: You did?
8: Okay. Yes, I did.
0: Well, you certainly can't beat that.
8: I believe,
0: buddy,
8: this is 2010, the millennium. It's going to happen. I know it.
0: Okay, well, that would bring a lot of people back to religion. There's no question about it. I mean, people getting up out of wheelchairs and suddenly walking, it would be a miracle that I think a lot of people worldwide could look at and suddenly begin to believe. You know, you've got to sometimes wonder in modern times why we don't have a miracle like that, a worldwide miracle. Wouldn't it have been amazing to be alive? I guess my greatest wish for time travel, for something that I could do that would be in the paranormal realm, would be to return to the time of Christ, to be able to see some of this for myself. and to see some of the miracles that are documented in the Bible. And that would make believing so easy. I'm kind of on the side of science. I'm not a disbeliever, but I am kind of a scientist. And for somebody deeply embedded in science, it makes belief, it makes faith a difficult thing. So to be able to actually go back and see it would be amazing. Or, barring that, to have a modern worldwide miracle that could suddenly restore faith for so many people would be just absolutely incredible. All right, to the first time caller line, you are on the air. Hello.
9: Hello, Mr. Bell.
0: Yes, sir. Name and place of calling.
9: This is Bill from Afton, New York, upstate New York.
0: Okay, Bill. Prediction number 17 awaits you.
9: Okay, it's a pleasure to talk to you. My prediction is that sometime in the springtime, which would be between March 21st and June 21st, a tornado outbreak will happen in the United States that will surpass the super outbreak of 1974.
0: Wow.
9: Of 148 tornadoes in 2 days.
0: You know, it's entirely possible.
9: Mm.
0: It really is. With global warming, the collision of hot and cold air that we always get in the Midwest in the springtime, starting in the South and then moving up toward the Midwest part of the country.
9: Yeah, it's entirely possible. Let me say that an event like that it's possible that it could happen every 100 years or so, 100-year storm, but you never know.
0: Well, I sure hope not, but it's entirely possible.
9: Mm-hmm.
0: Okay, bud, thanks for the call and the prediction. It is recorded as number 17. That would be actually, I guess, the most modern recording of big tornadoes in history. So, whew, hope not. But that one really is in the realm of possibility. All right, let's go to a wild card line. Say hi, you're on the air.
10: Hi, Aaron, how are you?
0: I'm just fine. Your first name and place.
10: My name is Joe. I'm calling from Pittsburgh.
0: Okay. All right.
10: I have a prediction for 2010.
0: Of course.
10: I always have crazy dreams. I'm not no expert at dreams. I've always been a prolific dreamer. And anytime I go to bed at night with a question, I always get answered. I was just listening to a past Coast to Coast. I can't remember who the guest was, but they were talking about ghosts and how a lot of times ghosts don't realize it when they're dead. And I went to bed that night wondering, how can you not realize you're dead? And I got my answer. I ain't going to get into the details of how that dream happened, but I just know now. But last night when I went to bed, I said, I want a prediction for 2010. And I got my dream, and it scared me, and I hope I get a bonk on this next year. But
0: What should I write down?
10: What's that?
0: What should I write down?
10: Well, I hate to sound cliche, but I dreamt of a terrorist attack. But this ain't going to be like with planes or transportation or anything like that. This is going to be something where in my dream, I just dreamt a quite a large number of terrorists somehow getting into the country. I don't know how. And they just go to some populated area with some large crowd, and they just start shooting everywhere with automatic guns and that. That's what I dreamt last night. Like I said, I hope I get a bonk on that.
0: Well, I hope you do, too. It's number 18. I think it's entirely possible. As I said, kind of think that what is going to happen is that there are going to be fewer of the very large 9/11 kind of attacks, and that we're going to get more of the smaller, you know, mall kind of attacks where you have people with automatic weapons, that sort of thing. And a lot of people wonder why that actually has not yet occurred. Well, anyway, that's prediction number 18. Okay, to our let's make it east of the Rockies. You're on the air. Hello. Turn your radio off, please.
11: Oh, yes, turn the radio down. Yes, I'm calling from Charlottesville, Virginia. This is Scott, listened to you on WCHV.
0: Yes, sir.
11: And my prediction is...
0: Radio off. Wait. Radio off.
11: Is that better?
0: you know, just turn it off. Yeah, that's better when it's off. Yes, go ahead.
11: Yes, I have a prediction for you, Art.
0: Mm-hmm.
11: And it is that this coming year, a specific reason why the bees are dying off will be disclosed. And that disclosure will impact certain world markets.
0: Hmm. Do you have any idea why the bees are dying off?
11: I wish I did, but I don't. I think it's sad. But I don't have any idea.
0: It is sad. Mm-hmm. In fact, you know, it's been one of those stories where I haven't heard a whole lot about it lately. Have you?
11: Well, no, I haven't heard anything about it all for the past couple of months.
0: I mean, we don't even really know how many bees at this point, percentage-wise, have died.
11: I know that it's impacted a lot of beekeepers in the United States and worldwide.
0: Mm-hmm, no doubt. Okay, well, that would be fascinating. Number 19, the reason for the bee die-off is suddenly found. And I wonder what it is. They've looked at this every way but Sunday and haven't really found the reason yet. So, sure, that's a very interesting prediction. So we are getting some interesting predictions this year. And every year I do it, I say, please, make it from your psychic center. Not something you want, not some political something or another, but something you really think is going to happen in 2010. It gives us a better chance of having a good year. Wildcard Line, you're on the air. Good morning.
12: Hi, Art Bell.
0: Hi.
12: Hi, my name is Archimedes.
0: And
12: I believe that there'll be new volcanoes erupting in the United States and around the world.
0: Really?
12: Yeah.
0: So, in the U.S. and world. Huh. So the Ring of Fire gets bigger.
12: Yeah, definitely.
0: Mm-hmm. We've got a pretty good volcano underway here in the Philippines right now.
12: Yeah, there's one going off in San Francisco, too.
0: A volcano in San Francisco?
12: San Francisco Bay.
0: Oh. They also found one out in the middle of the Pacific Ocean, actually underwater. I'm sure you saw some of the pictures of it. It was amazing. Just absolutely an amazing.
12: And that's just the hint of the sign of what's to come. I believe in 2010, we're going to have serious earthquakes due to volcanoes erupting.
0: All right, got it. Thank you very much. Prediction number 20 is what it is. And that really is entirely possible because the Ring of Fire has become very active. No question. Ring of Fire, very, very active. I've been so tempted to drive down to the... thing is, about 10 hours of driving to get down to the Mayan volcano, and I know there are already people going down there, and I don't want to be adding to the congestion and trouble down there, but I'd love to see it. I've got a high-definition camera, and it's so tempting. But, you know, I know there's plenty of people sitting down there with high-def cameras waiting for something to happen to capture it, so... I've been tempted. Almost packed up the car and several times headed toward the Mayan volcano. First, this would be, let's see, what would this be? This would be west of the Rockies. You're on the air. Hi.
13: Hello?
0: Hello? Yes.
13: Yeah, hi, Art.
0: Yes, sir.
13: Yeah, I don't have these. Oh, Steve from Albuquerque.
0: Yes, Steve.
13: I don't have these very often, but once in a while I do. I had a dream that one of the Hall of Records that was spoken by Edgar Casey,
0: yes,
13: would be found in the Grand Canyon.
0: Really?
13: Yes. It really freaked me out because I do a lot of studying for the Native American tribes, and one of my theories is the Mayans, the Lakota Sioux, is one of the descendants of some of the Mayan civilizations.
0: Right.
13: And
0: so a Hall of Records found in the Grand Canyon.
13: Yeah, and I keep visualizing, it's hard to explain because it's not like a video. You know, you see things, it just, I just can't explain it. I just, it's either in a cave or I think they're doing some repair further up the Grand Canyon, you know, up the northern part.
0: No, you're doing very, very well. It's an extremely interesting prediction. So thank you very much. And it would be recorded, is recorded as number 21. Wow. Hall of Records. We are getting some rather different sort of predictions this year, and I'm very much enjoying that, so thank you. Let's go to, let's see, where are we going? Let's go to the wild card line again. We have a bunch of those, so you're on the air.
14: I'm on the air now?
0: You are indeed.
14: Hey, how are you, Art?
0: I'm quite well, sir, and yourself?
14: Very good. I have a prediction for you.
0: Good.
14: And I do not want this to be like you think I'm stealing from you, like plagiarism or anything, but I think there's going to be a superstorm, but nothing like your book. I think it's going to be like a hurricane or a typhoon that doesn't quit. It's going to just keep going.
0: That's an interesting prediction, isn't it?
14: Yeah, I think what's going to happen is it's going to, like, break all the laws of climatology. Might go over land, regather, continue, cross the equator, something along those lines.
0: Well, that would actually break some of the laws of physics. If, for example, a typhoon or a hurricane hit land, substantial land, and were to keep growing, it would break the laws of physics, because a typhoon or a hurricane needs the moisture to continue. So how would that happen?
14: Well, you've had James McKinney on before in the past, Professor James McKinney.
0: Yes.
14: And I kind of believe what he says, that it's really not generated by heat over the ocean. I think it's more to do with energy patterns, you know, from the sun or something like that. So I got a feeling that there's going to be a monster typhoon, possibly a hurricane. It's going to, you know, weaken a little bit over land, but not stop. And maybe it gets stalled in some area and keep going.
0: Like sure. Okay, that's another fascinating prediction. We're having a really good bunch of predictions. All right, thank you very much. That's number 22. So a storm misbehaves in some way. In other words, it just keeps growing, even though it hits land. That's a fascinating. These really are pretty good predictions. Congratulations, particularly on the first hour. It's gone very well indeed. We are predicting for the year 2010 immediately ahead. From Manila in the Philippines, I'm Art Bell. Here I am. Good day, everybody. How you doing? Or good night, or afternoon, whatever it is, wherever you are. I am following the instructions of many fast blasters who want me to correct prediction number 33, a bloodbath on the Mexican border by April. All right. I'll give that a ding instead of a bonk, because I know there was a lot of trouble on the Mexican border. It continues, in fact. And enough of you felt that there was enough of it to justify a ding, and therefore number 33 is a ding, improving the average at least a little tiny bit. Not a very good year last year for this year. Number 37, stock market under 7,000 and car companies crash. I'm going to give that a ding. I don't know that it specifically got below 7,000. I can't remember what the low was, but what I do recall is that the car companies crashed. That's fair to say. Number 38, July 24th will bring world peace. Sorry, that's a bonk. Number 39, North America Union declared this year. Bonk. No, didn't happen. Number 40, hotel fire, high rise with a high loss of life. That also, thankfully, is a bonk. And number 41, a blimp will crash. And as far as I know, that's a bonk. And again, if I get these wrong, look at number 42. That's such an easy bonk. U.S. government overthrown. That's definitely a bonk. All right, well, I'll stop there. In a moment, we will continue with predictions for the year 2010. And listen to me now. These need to come from your psychic center, not political hopes, hates, wishes, whatever, but real predictions for the year 2010. Only one prediction per caller. Only one caller for the 2 days. No predictions of political assassination, please. Predictions only on air, and they're numbered. No email, no fast blast predictions, and it's all done with open lines. In other words, just call and let it ring. I will answer, and that way you're not charged for trying, as you would be if you're put on hold. So that's the deal. Predictions for 2010, we continue in a moment. as I do every year, I would like to register a complaint about cell phones. Now, while I personally own a cell phone and actually like them, I really want to complain. And here is my complaint. They sound like crap. You know, most cell phones really sound crappy, and it need not be that way. Here's what I would like to request of the cell phone industry. As a talk show host and one who takes calls on the air and has to put up with these cell phones, and I understand that the world is converting to cell phone use, I would like to request that the cell phone companies to try to lobby the government for more spectrum availability. Now, let me explain what this means. Right now, they have so little spectrum available that they make the signal very narrow. Let's see if I can get you to understand this. The signal is very narrow. It's digital, of course, but very narrow. And it would be possible for cell phone companies to, with more bandwidth, to make the cell phones actually sound good. Just about as good as a real connected line-type telephone. So since the world truly is converting to cell phone use, let's make more spectrum available, and let's have the companies not be so stingy with the amount of bandwidth that they assign to a cell phone call. Now, if you would do that, they would suddenly sound good. And I'll just bet you, instead of being able to hear a pin drop, sort of with a fuzzy little, you'd actually hear a pin drop. So that's my hope and my wish, that cell phone companies would get more bandwidth and would use it so that the calls actually sound good. That would take cooperation of the cell phone companies and the various governments, and it could be, cell phones could sound good. So there you have it. First time caller line, you are on the air. Hello.
15: Hello.
0: First name, if you would, and where you are.
15: Janessa in Modesto.
0: In Modesto. Janessa in Modesto. Okay, your prediction will be number 23.
15: Terrific.
0: Mm-hmm.
15: Do you want to hear it?
0: I do.
15: Okay. I predict the River Ganges is going to slow to almost a trickle, and there'll be vast areas of India where people will be reporting sterility.
0: Sterility.
15: Yes. Unexplained.
0: Triple. Okay. By the way, you're a perfect example of a cell phone call. You can hear a little. Anyway, I do appreciate your call and your prediction, and it is duly recorded as number 23. Thank you very much. Let's move to a wild card line. You're on the air. Hi.
16: Hey, how's it going? How you doing?
0: Just fine.
16: I'm using I'll keep it anonymous what kind of phone I'm using.
0: Okay. It is a good phone. It's not a cell phone, right?
16: It is a cell phone. I am so surprised you said that.
0: Is it really?
16: Yes, it is, sir, and it's one of the cheapest kind you can buy.
0: Oh,
16: man. It is the cheapest kind you can buy.
0: It gets 5 stars, whatever it is.
16: Right on there. I appreciate that, Art. Art, mm-hmm. Thanks for taking my call. We're still doing the predictions, right?
0: Oh, absolutely. Just getting underway, really.
16: All right. I have a prediction that I guess, I'm not sure if he's a producer, but the show UFO Hunters with Bill Burns will develop a sister show or maybe an additional live segment. I'm not sure mm-hmm. which it is. And what it'll do is people will call in live like they are doing on your show, Coast to Coast, with their direct UFO stories. And they will, you know, take them as they hear them and investigate them, whether or not they think they should be or not. But it'll add a new flavor to the show. And I absolutely love that show. I do believe they're stepping on toes because they're playing the show differently, not as continuous as they used to.
0: Mm-hmm.
16: So I do suspect that they're getting bullied, but as a result, I think they will get extra funding, and they will, for 2010, they will have a new segment, a live segment, or possibly just a sister show.
0: Okay. All right. All right. Very good prediction. Number 24. Well, I don't know if it's very good, but it's interesting. Develops a new segment, UFO Hunters. Well, that was a fairly decent cell phone. Most of them are not. I guess some are a little bit better than others, but as a general rule, as I said, they're allocated very little bandwidth, and they're digital and squeezed, and that's what makes them sound that way. If they'd give them more bandwidth, then the competition could begin, and companies could start to say, ours sound better. Not that they, can you hear me now? Can you hear me now? Well, yeah, I hear you, but you sound like you're underwater or something. I guess I better not say anymore. I've got a grudge against the whole industry. Hello there. Wildcard Line, you're on the air.
17: Hello, Art. Happy New Year.
0: Thank you.
17: I have a quick prediction for you.
0: Okay.
17: I have a feeling that come this summer, we're going to have a major earthquake in California. I believe it will be a 7.3 at least, and it will create the tsunami that an earlier caller was referring to all the way up the West Coast.
0: Okay, but it'll be in California.
17: Yes, sir, I do. And I'm Miss Cynthia from Winnipeg, Canada, very cold.
0: Oh.
17: And I would like to just say happy birthday, Sir Russell. I love you.
0: All
17: right. Art, I have listened to you for 15 years, and I can't tell you what a pleasure it is to hear your voice in person.
0: Thank you so very much, and it's a pleasure to hear you as well. That's prediction number 25. Major earthquake, actually named as a 7.3 in California, certainly possible. Okay, first-time caller line, you're on the air. Hello.
17: I believe it will be a 7.3.
18: Hello.
0: Extinguish thy radio, please.
18: I'm going to do that right for him. I know.
0: Okay. And your first name and location?
18: I am in Pahrump, Nevada.
0: Are you really?
18: Yes, I am. I live right down the street from you, where you used to live. I have a prediction it's kind of interesting. It's going to be the rediscovery of the Hollow Earth North Polar Entrance by September of next year.
0: Rediscovery of Hollow Earth entrance. Wow.
18: North Polar Hoping. The one that Admiral Byrd flew into in 1947.
0: Do you think, the world is hollow?
18: Yes, it is. Would you like me to tell you why?
0: Sure. I'm curious. Why?
18: Well, I was stationed at Area 51 when I was in the Air Force. And for 11 and a half years. And I read Admiral Byrd's diary, his one supposedly that was missing. But this one here was the original. And I read it, and I read the message that he was given to, that was given to him by the Arianians of the Hollow Earth, of the city of Eden. Uh-huh. And also, when I was back when I was in the Air Force, just before I got out, I was up in the Arctic doing some on my last mission flying, and between 25 and 30,000 feet in above the Arctic Circle.
0: What were you flying? What kind of?
18: It was a prop aircraft. It was a like a C-119.
0: Mm-hmm.
18: And so we were flying, and we noticed that our instruments started spinning. And my other airman on this aircraft, they said, come look at out this window. Look at this. I looked out the port side window, and I looked down, and I see an opening in the Arctic Ocean. And we see what looks like, and I hesitate in saying it, but we look like two flying lizards, quite large.
0: Excuse me, flying lizards?
18: Or reptiles of some sort.
0: Uh-huh, okay.
18: Maybe pterodactyls or whatever. There was two of them. And then we saw something else caught our vision. And we looked and we saw a formation of six glowing disc-shaped craft going in and out of this opening. So, yeah, we believe it's we know it's there. We just, you know, have to prove it and rediscover it. And I know it's going to happen by September of next year.
0: Well, I mean, surely the entire Earth is not hollow because, I mean, you know, we've drilled down pretty far. I mean, not real far,
18: well,
0: but pretty far.
18: The point being is
0: pretty solid.
18: The center of gravity is located 400 miles into the Earth's crust.
0: Mm-hmm.
18: Once you get past that point, then the temperature starts dropping, and as you get toward the center, this inner surface of the Earth.
0: That's a fascinating concept. All right, it is prediction number 26, rediscovery of the hollow Earth entrance. Wouldn't that be something? That's been another, as you know, I've always been fascinated with holes and the possibility of something that would go into the Earth. Not that I would do it, mind you, but it is fascinating. All right, onward to, let's make it... west of the Rockies, I guess. Good morning. You're on the air.
19: Hello, Art. Very good to talk to you again.
0: And to you as well, sir. Your first name and where beeth you?
19: Ah, wow. My name is Brian, and I'm calling from Las Vegas, Nevada.
0: Las Vegas. Very close to Pahrump, which is a place I maintain my homes there as well.
19: We sure miss having you close by.
0: Well, thank you.
19: My prediction is more of one of a spiritual nature. We've heard a lot of doom and gloom predictions.
0: That's true.
19: But I believe strongly in the year 2010, my prediction is that a lot of people are going to look within to find their spiritual awakening, and they're not going to be so stressed out about, end of the world, and start to see a turnaround of world events because in the last few years people are panicking and that's causing a lot of world crises, countries not trusting each other, but it's going to take...
0: Well, somebody predicted something very similar a little while ago, and I asked the same question I'll ask of you. It seems to me to have this kind of spiritual awakening, there would have to be some truly incredible event that would cause people to begin to wake up, or you think it just would happen naturally?
19: Well, I'm a strong believer in that our angels are personal, individual, guiding angels are able to break barriers to reach us, and usually in times of great distress, we reach. We reach more to like spiritual things like God, religion, prayer, and that's when we can hear our angels and they'll be able to communicate much more efficiently with us.
0: All right. Prediction number 27, again, a spiritual awakening. And that is a good prediction. Everybody can hope such a thing would happen. Let's see. Let's go. What would this be? See, I don't have these labeled. I see them ringing, but I don't have them labeled, so I have to kind of take a shot. We'll go west of the Rockies and say, top of the morning, you're on the air.
20: Hi, Art. My God, what a thrill to be able to get through to you. I just got my radio turned down, and I'm ready to go.
0: Okay, your name and where are you?
20: I'm Richard, and I'm in Santa Barbara, California.
0: Excellent. Okay, I await your prediction.
20: You're going to like this one. It's basically going to be a real interesting effect on the political system. There's going to be a group of people that are going to come out of nowhere, and they're basically going to volunteer to take a lie detector test on a regular basis in order to give us peace of mind, and these people are going to go zooming right into office. We're going to have basically a whole new government full of honest people by 2012, and it starts in 2010 with the elections coming up because there's going to be a lot of honest people. They're going to give us peace of mind by saying, you know what, I'll take a lie detector test. I know they're not 100% reliable, but neither are congressmen and senators. If 2 to 10% of the population can fool a lie detector, all that means would be that 2 to 10% of the population, the Congress and the Senate would be able to put one over on us. I mean, the oath of office, and I got this dream, oh, God, about 15,
0: that's 20
20: years
0: cool,
20: ago.
0: Really.
20: Pardon?
0: I said it's pretty cool, really. In other words, a group of people come forward, as would be politicians, and I guess we call them the lie detector party or something.

0: Let it come, the lie detector party. Oh, hey, I might join that one. Good morning, I'm Art Bell. Here I am, the lie detector party. I love it. That's prediction number 28. It's been a good bunch of predictions. I don't think it'll happen, but it's a hell of an idea if you think about it. Lie detector party. Ah, that's really good. All right, we're doing predictions for 2010. And again, I want these from your psychic center, all right? Not political loves, hopes, hates, whatever. Just something that you psychically really think will happen so that we have a good chance for a good year. Only one prediction per caller, per show, or for the two shows involved in doing the predictions for next year. No predictions of political assassination, thank you very much. Predictions only on the air, meaning no fast blast predictions. Now, you're welcome to fast blast me. Go to coasttocoastam.com. You can send a fast blast, but not a prediction. Only numbered predictions actually taken on the air. That way there's no hanky-panky, and it's all open lines, no call screener. So that's the way we're doing it, and do it again. We will in a moment. All right, back to the prediction business. let's see. First-time caller line, you're on the air.
1: Yes, Art. One of the
0: you truly are a first-time caller, right? You've never called before.
1: No. One of our military personnel in Afghanistan is going to steal a body of one of the terrorists there after a terrorist attack and bury the body in a pigskin. It's going to become well known, and terrorism is going to drop off, and another soldier is going to do the same thing. And it's just going to stop the terrorists dead in their tracks because they won't get their 77 virgins. And they're going to get the idea because at the turn of the century, the American soldiers...
0: Sir, I think it was 72 virgins, maybe?
1: Yeah, well, they did the same thing in the Philippines back at the turn of the last century. And it's going to happen. And it's going to happen before next summer.
0: All right. Duly recorded is prediction number 29. All right. Thank you. It was 72, right? 72 virgins. Wildcard line, you're on the air. Good morning.
2: Yes, this is Tommy.
0: Hi, Tommy. Okay.
2: Am I on now?
0: Oh, you're on the air, Tommy. There's no screener.
2: Oh,
0: you're on the air.
2: Okay. Yeah. Hey, all right, it's good, by the way, it's good hearing you again. I really love to listen to you, but what I wanted to predict was in 2010, whatever is supposed to happen by that Mayan calendar in 2012 will happen in 2010, because I truly believe that our calendar runs 2 years behind the Mayan calendar. Let me see. And in essence, next year is actually 2012 by the Mayan calendar. You understand what I'm saying?
0: Yeah, sure. What do you think, just as a matter of curiosity, will actually happen as a result of the Mayan calendar date coming up?
2: Well, I'm not exactly sure, but I've heard so many different stories, but the one that really... stuck to me. I heard a lady speaking on you guys' show, and she said it was going to be a dimensional shift, shift. You know, okay. In other words, when the Earth supposedly have a polar shift, it was actually going to be a dimensional shift, and the people, all of the. For say good people were gonna that you know that were pure in heart and everything, they're gonna transfer over to the new earth, and the people that evil and bad and warmongers and stuff like that, they were gonna remain here and suffer the wrath of God. And
0: let me ask you a quick question, just requiring a guess from you. It sounds an awful lot like a rapture, sort of a dimensional rapture. So, what percent

0: of the people do you think would remain here in the war-ravaged world?
1: Probably about, I would say about 85%.
0: 85%. So only 15% going to the new dimension. All right, I've got it. Prediction number 30, a rapture-like prediction. 2012 actually occurs in 2010, and all the good people, at least 15%, go on to the new dimensional set up on Earth. International line, you're on the air. Hello.
2: Hello, Art. How you doing?
0: I'm fine, sir.
2: I have a prediction. I'm from Costa Mesa. My name's Vernon.
0: Okay.
2: And I have a prediction for volcanoes in the Mojave Desert. It's going to erupt between September, October, and November of 2010.
0: Any idea where in the Mojave Desert?
2: I think it's going to be that one that's off the Interstate 40. Amboy.
0: Boy, that would surprise a lot of people.
2: I've been noticing a lot of earthquakes in that area on my seismic watch on the computer, and I just have a feeling that it's a waking up.
0: Boy, that would be something. All right, prediction number 31, volcano in the Mojave Desert would surprise an awful lot of people, but you never know. I've got to say, and I will say again, we're getting a lot of very, very interesting predictions for the year 2010. Really is kind of unusual this year, a little bit different than it's been. So you guys are being good. Wildcard Line, you're on the air. Hello.
3: Hi.
0: Hi. Extinguish your radio, give us your first name, and tell us where you're calling from.
3: My name is Leonard Osborne, or my name is Leonard.
0: No. Leonard?
3: Yes.
0: Yes. And where are you, Leonard?
3: I am in Eugene, Oregon.
0: Okie dokie. And you have a prediction, no doubt, for the coming year?
3: A prediction? Yeah, I hope so. I don't. I thought this was the wild card line.
0: It is, yes.
3: Yeah, so I was under the assumption, not assumption, but I was under the information the impression that this was just a wild card line I could call in. I really just have a question. You sound like Art Bell.
0: Oh, well, really?
3: You do.
0: Yeah, well, there's a reason for that. And anyway, you have a question only, so, okay.
3: I do.
0: Yeah.
3: I do.
0: What's your question?
3: I'm 26 years old right now.
0: That's a statement.
3: I do. Okay. I'm 26 years old right now. Mm. I had an experience when I was 7 years old while my sister had a paper route, okay?
0: Yeah.
3: And I never questioned it until last year. I'm not lying. I've heard a lot of stuff on the show.
0: I don't think you're lying.
3: Okay. Well, if I heard this before...
0: Wait a minute, sir. See, this is a prediction show.
3: I know. I've sent you an email just trying to get help before.
0: Mm-hmm.
3: And I never got a response. And I just contacted a counselor of mine that I used to have when I was really young.
0: Yeah.
3: And I haven't heard back from him since. And
0: did you insult him or something?
3: What's that? No, absolutely not. I'm not that type of individual. And if I did, I would apologize for it. So
0: I see.
3: Mm-hmm.
0: Well, listen, I appreciate your call, but you're calling during a prediction show, and we're not taking. And I never did hear a question, so we'll just move on. First time caller line. You are on the air. Good morning.
4: Oh, wow. I'm on already?
0: You're okay. On the air, yes. Henry.
4: Wow, this is amazing. I can't believe I'm talking to you. Okay, let me turn on my radio. Okay, my prediction is that I think within a few weeks of the new year that there's going to be chaos in the United States. I think there's going to be I'm predicting a major either terrorist or war is going to unfold, and oil's going to go up, and it's going to totally shut down our economy, and it's going to happen really, really quickly within the next month.
0: Wow, that's pretty severe.
4: Yeah.
0: So, terrorist action or possibly war. Who would you imagine we would have the war with?
4: Well, you know, that one caller you had that said a bunch of terrorist activities in the United States, like shooting. I believe that is a possibility. I think it's going to happen when we attack Iran or when Israel hits Iran. This is when it's all going to start unraveling.
0: Certainly is possible. All right. Chaos in the U.S. and this in the first weeks of the new year, and possibly some sort of war, albeit the ongoing terrorist war. You know, I do a lot of flying, and I've been to Guam, you know, a couple times in the last few months, that kind of thing. And you know, now that we've had Fancy Pants Bomber, it's getting so miserable to fly. It's hard to imagine what they can do next. I guess the full body scan is going to be what's next, but I don't know. Any more of this and there's going to be a full cavity search or something before you can fly in a plane. Anybody remember the old days? It was so cool. Yeah, you went through one metal detector, you know, and that maybe was it. And flying was fun. Now, that's what the terrorists have done. They've ruined flying. They've just ruined it. It's not fun anymore. And what's the new regulation that you can't get out of your seats last hour of the flight or something? And they're going to have the full body scans. And it's hard to imagine what else they can do. Stupid terrorists. Wildcard Line, you're on the air. Hi.
5: This is Orion from Indiana.
0: Yes.
5: My prediction is that Planet X will become completely visible for all to see, and that will maybe be the thing that brings the enlightenment to everybody.
0: People have been predicting Planet X for so long now.
5: I think it might coordinate with the Hopi Elders coming out and explaining some of it.
0: No, it might. You never know. So Planet X becomes visible, and that sort of wakes everybody up.
5: Yep.
0: Okay, well, we'll certainly do that. Imagine looking up, and instead of seeing the sun or the moon, depending on the time of day, you see this giant looming planet. I guess by the time you saw it, it would be so affecting the orbit and so much more of the Earth that it would be pretty much end times anyway. Okay, let's go east of the Rockies and say you're on the air.
6: Hey, Art.
0: Hey.
6: You're not going to like this one.
0: Well, there's a lot of them I don't like, but, you know, I live with it.
6: I'm going to have to predict that in the year 2010, we're going to find out that the terrorists and the CIA, well, all the government officials are going to all be working together. For the new world order.
0: The terrorists and CIA working together. That would be a backbreaker for the government now, wouldn't it?
6: Well, I don't know so much about that because the government is all into this.
0: All right. Well, I put it down.
6: Law. That's going to give them the reason for the martial law. That's the only reason we're having the terrorist attacks that we have now.
0: Mm-hmm. Is that martial law with the suspension of habeas corpus and all the rest of it?
6: Right.
0: Mm-hmm. All right. Pretty awful prediction. Number 34, terrorists and the CIA are seen working together, and we have the new world order. Prediction number 34. Okay, let's see, that was east. Let's go west of the Rockies. You're on the air. Good morning.
7: Hi, my name is Melanie. I'm from Las Vegas, and
0: okay.
7: I have a prediction. Okay, so you know how there's more gay people right now, homosexual people right now, than are admitting it?
0: Oh, yeah, I'm sure. Yeah.
7: Okay, well, I think that within the next like couple months, like March or April,
0: yes,
7: there's going to be a lot more people coming out, right? Like an extreme
0: I don't
7: amount.
0: Know.
7: Like, well, this is what I think. Like 2/3 of the population, at least in America, and because
0: wait
7: of
0: this. Wait a minute. 2/3 of the population.
7: I think I don't know if I. That's what I'm getting. I don't think it's going to be that much, but that's what I'm getting.
0: That would be incredible. I mean, even the biggest estimates think only about 15%, I believe, right?
7: Yeah, that's what I thought. I don't know. But I don't know how viable that is, but what I do think is that, like, however many people start coming out, it'll be a big deal. And because of this, there's going to be a lot, like, a huge resurgence in violence towards homosexuals.
0: Really?
7: Not just in the South, but yeah, like I think it's going to be like a ton of people.
0: Are you gay?
7: Yes, are getting hurt. I am, but I'm bisexual. But yeah.
0: Okay.
7: So.
0: You know what shocked me, and it really does shock me, that they now are allowing same-sex marriages in Mexico City, and that's just amazing. I mean, that's a predominantly Catholic country, and for them to have done that just blew me away.
7: Yeah, and, like, that's why, like, I wouldn't think that this would happen because it seems like everything's becoming so much more accepting. But I think it won't be the government necessarily that'll be anti-gay or whatever. It's going to be, like the population, the masses,
0: mm-hmm.
7: You know?
0: Yeah, all right. Very interesting prediction. We'll see if it comes true.
7: Thank you. Bye.
0: Right, number 35. I'll tell you, here in the Philippines, which I believe is 87% Catholic. It's a very, very Catholic country. The number of gay people here seems to be astronomical. There are so many gays here in the Philippines. And what is amazing, and I'm scratching my head over it, is that they are accepted without the blink of an eye. Now, how does that happen in such a Catholic country? I don't get it. This is a young country that I'm in. The average age here, I think, is about 22 years old. That's a nationwide average. So it's a very young country. And there seem to be an astronomical number of gay people here, which is, and as I mentioned, nobody blinks an eye. Nobody blinks an eye here. You don't hear of violence against gays here. You don't hear of any problem whatsoever. It's a head scratcher. Okay, to the wild card line. You're on the air. Good morning,
8: Art. This is Simon. Happy New Year to you.
0: Hey, Simon.
8: And bless your Asia. And I bet, not to make a prediction, but I think Asia is going to be a swimmer. And God bless your kitties.
0: Oh well, we've got a big Olympic size swimming pool here, and a children's pool, and she's down in it just about every day. She's
8: She'll
0: such
8: be doing
0: a cutie.
8: She'll be doing flip turns.
0: Let me tell you, before she left today, she came in here and gave me a kiss and said, good luck, Daddy.
8: All right. Here's my prediction, and this might, I'm going to ask you to have it as a rolling because it might not be this year, but it's going to happen.
0: Okay.
8: Boston is going to get hit with the big one, the big hurricane, and what will have to happen, it's got to be the Yankees, the Patriots, and the Red Sox will all be in Boston when this hits. This could be worse than Katrina. But I dreamt, and I don't think the loss of life will be too bad. Go figure, but it will happen.
0: Huh. Boston hit by a...
8: What's that?
0: Boston hit by a big hurricane.
8: Boston gets the big hurricane, probably with a girl's name, and if you could have it as a rollie, I hope it's bonk, bonk, bonk each year, but it's going to come, and it'll have to be the perfect storm with the Yankees, the Red Sox, and the Patriots in Boston.
0: Got it. All right, prediction number 36. A lot of baseball going on, and Boston gets hit by a big hurricane. Interesting. Wow. Wild card, another wild card line. You're on the air. Good morning.
9: Hi, this is Ian calling from Glens Falls, New York.
0: Okay.
9: Yeah, I called a couple years ago, and you really got me. I asked if you smoked on there, and you were like, what's your social security number and stuff? But my prediction is that Obama is going to look to use hemp as an industry and be more lenient on that to create jobs in the United States.
0: All right. So the president moves toward the legalization nationwide, I guess, of marijuana, an industry that would bring $500 billion to the economy. I'm Art Bell. That's where I am, all right. Manila, Philippines, other side of the world from most of you. It is and continues to be an absolutely amazing feat that Premier Radio is able to accomplish, to bring, to allow me to sit here on the other side of the world and do a long form talk show. It's just, it's astounding. Really, truly astounding. All right, let's look at a few more of the predictions made last year for this year. Number 43, George Norrie marries this year. And that's a bonk. That's a bonk, although the year's not quite done yet. You never know. Number 44, in Phoenix, a rain gauge measures 0.8 of an inch or more. Five times during that year. I have no way of knowing whether that's true or not. I'm going to just put a question mark by that. Maybe somebody in Phoenix can tell me. Number 45, artificial manipulation of oil prices. Well, you know, I'm going to give that a ding. I think that... that'd be a whole nother show, but I'm going to give it a ding. Number 46, auto production cuts by one half. Auto production cuts by one half. I'm going to ding that. In the U.S., I believe that might be true. Certainly might be true. Number 47, NAFTA and GATT changes by Obama. I don't think that there have been any major changes yet by the Obama administration in that area, so we'll give that a bonk. Number 48, Obama brings peace to the Middle East. That's an easy bonk. Nobody does that. Number 49, America turns its back on Israel. No, I'm going to give that a bonk as well. Number 50, all currency loses value. That's going to be a bonk as well. It certainly has not happened. And I guess one more, I'll take one more. Terrorism in Northern Europe within 1 month. That means within a month of the new year. And I think that might be a ding, tentative ding. Now, if I'm wrong on these, I'm just, you know, trying my best to recall. But I think that's a tentative ding. All right. In a moment, we'll return to predictions for the year 2010, reminding you, folks, that you only get one prediction for both shows. So place it very, very carefully. No predictions of political assassination predictions, only on the air numbered predictions that we will review next year. Only ones that are done right here on the air during our open line, no screener type show. Coming right up. Once again, predictions for the year 2010, directly now ahead. On the international line, you're on the air. Good morning.
10: Hello. Right on. I'm glad I actually got through. I'm calling from the Yukon.
0: From the, oh, Yukon Territory. No
10: kidding.
0: Yeah, I couldn't
10: get through with any of your other numbers.
0: Yeah, I've been there. It's beautiful.
10: Yes,
0: just
10: yes,
0: it's a gorgeous place.
10: Yes. I was calling for your prophecy section.
0: Yes. Yes, prophecy prediction. Yes.
10: Yes. Are we on the air?
0: I hope so.
10: Oh, wonderful.
0: Everywhere, I guess. I hear KFI in Los Angeles is doing maintenance, so you're not on the air there, but everywhere else.
10: Okay, well, somebody called in earlier about the Israel thing.
0: Yes.
10: I had a dream about that just before December. And I had a dream about it that Israel was going to bomb Iran. This isn't my prediction, but I was preluding that, what that lady said.
0: I see, okay. That's not your prediction, though.
10: No, it's not my prediction, but I had a dream exactly that, and it was going to happen before the Winter Games.
0: Okay, well, that's kind of a way of squeezing in two predictions. Not fair.
10: So creepy. My prediction's about Yellowstone.
0: Oh, okay.
10: Yeah, okay, you know, the sea lions down in San Francisco, how they all just disappeared after Thanksgiving?
0: Yeah.
10: That's a prelude to Yellowstone.
0: Yellowstone explodes?
10: I don't know how bad it's going to be, but I had a dream about it before.
0: It would be very bad.
10: Yes, it would be very bad. And in my dream, hundreds of thousands had died and hundreds of thousands were fleeing.
0: Well, that's bad.
10: It was bad. And Sumatra was a prelude to that as well, because the more major earthquakes happening in Sumatra,
0: Well, you know, it's certainly fair to say that the Ring of Fire is extremely active right now.
10: And
0: so
10: I'm awfully worried about you there, Art.
0: Why?
10: Because of the.
0: I'm not anywhere near Yellowstone.
10: No, I know, but because of the stuff that's happening in Indonesia.
0: Well, you know, the earthquakes that occur in Indonesia, we never feel them here.
10: Yeah, I know, but the possible tsunamis and stuff, I was more worried.
0: You know, everywhere is dangerous, hon.
10: Yes, it's true.
0: It really is.
10: Yeah.
0: So, all right, Yellowstone.
10: Yeah, it will be preceded by an earthquake in Mexico, and it will go up the Cascade Mountain Ranges, and that's how it's going to hit Yellowstone.
0: That's a pretty dismal prediction.
10: Yeah.
0: But, okay, it's recorded.
10: Okay.
0: Right, thank you. Thank you very much for the call, and take care. Yukon Territory. Gorgeous, gorgeous country in the summer. First time caller line, you're on the air. Hello.
11: Hello, Art, Bill. Happy New Year.
0: And to you as well, sir. Where are you and what's your first name?
11: This is Jay and I'm calling from Honolulu.
0: Ah, okay.
11: Halfway to where you are.
0: Well, not quite half. I don't think it's halfway, but it's halfway from somewhere.
11: Art, I have a prediction for 2010, which relates to a business that I'm starting here in Honolulu.
0: This cannot turn into a plug, sir.
11: No. Let me plug. It's about a new industry.
0: Yes.
11: We're doing pest control with all natural solutions. No non-toxic chemicals.
0: And so, what's your prediction?
11: So the prediction is that 35% of pest control operators in the United States will use non-toxic pest control solutions in their businesses by the end of 2010.
0: Pest control businesses use non-toxic. Okay. All right. Well, I guess you could use natural predators. I don't know how people go for that, though.
11: Well, that's not too far from what we're doing.
0: Okay. Thank you very much. Yeah, bugs to eat bugs, something like that. I don't know how people would take to that, though. Here, let me release all these things, and they'll take care of those things, and then we'll have to come back and put some of these things in there and take care of those things once they're fatter. what a world. Wildcard line, you're on the air. Good morning.
12: Good morning. How are you?
0: I'm just spiffy, sir. Where are you calling from, and what's your first name?
12: Steve in Lexington, Kentucky.
0: Okay, Steve, you have a prediction for the coming year.
12: I do. I've got more of a kind of a positive prediction. I'm predicting
0: Oh, no,
12: that.
0: A positive prediction?
12: Yeah,
0: I don't know if we can handle it. All right, let's hear
12: it. I'm going to predict that there'll be an announcement, some sort of nanotechnology that is improving the lives of paralysis victims.
0: Okay, a nanotech discovery.
12: Yes.
0: Any idea what area?
12: Gosh, I'm not sure, but I think it's going to be, you know, in the realm of affecting people that have some sort of paralysis and maybe... I don't know if it's going to be able to re-stimulate the nervous system or help nervous system regrow, but something that's going to be able to help paralysis people get movement back.
0: Well, the nanotech world certainly does offer that in the future someday. That's number 40, sir. Thank you very much for the call. Nanotechnology could certainly do that, I suppose. It could be, once it matures, it could heal a spine. It could do all kinds of things. It's a lot of promise, but... it's, I think, more in the future than 2010 offers. We'll see. First-time caller line, you're on the air. Good morning.
13: Hi, is this Art?
0: It is.
13: Great. Well, my prediction is I think we are going to go to another financial currency like the Amero that a lot of them have been talking about.
0: Another currency. What do you think will happen to the dollar?
13: I think it's going to crash. I think they're printing too much of it, and I think there's only one thing that can happen, and that's it's going to lose the value. So, but I don't think that they're going to let the whole thing crash. I think they're going to devise another method, which I think has to be another currency.
0: Well, I share your concern for the dollar. You know, they've printed so much money that nothing good can come of it that I can see. But, you know, if I had been in their place, I don't know what else they could have done. I think if they hadn't done it, if they hadn't gone ahead and printed all this currency and done all this bailing, or at least a lot of the bailing, that we would have had a severe depression.
13: Yeah, I agree. I think that's
0: so.
13: Yeah,
0: I kind of think all they did was buy time, though. So I'm on the same page with you. Thank you very much for the call, number 41. That is what I think, that the powers that be really had no choice. They had to. They had to do these bailouts, obnoxious as it was, and they had to do. But all they did was buy time. They bought time, and that will make some of you nervous, and you should be. I think that there is another financial problem coming as a result of what's been printed. I don't know how deep and how big it'll be, whether it'll be as she imagines in prediction number 41, but I do think there are big problems ahead in that area. West of the Rockies, you're on the air. Good morning.
14: Art, how you doing?
0: I'm doing okay, sir. Where are you and what is your first name?
14: My name is Phil and I'm from San Diego, California, listening to you on KOGO 600.
0: Yes, sir.
14: Art, I've got a prediction for you. I know it's probably been predicted maybe a year ago, a couple of years ago.
0: Mm-hmm.
14: I just have this feeling this time. It came to me, and everything seems to be falling into place. The San Diego Chargers will go all the way this year, and they will win the Super Bowl.
0: Ho, all right.
14: I know you're a Chargers fan, because
0: that's
14: know you,
0: right.
14: You've always kept track of them, and they've always, every last few years, they always just get so far, and they just don't do it. And if you've been watching Philip Rivers, Philip Rivers has just been fantastic this year.
0: All right. San Diego Chargers go all the way. Prediction number 42. May it be so. Thank you for the call, sir.
14: Happy New Year, sir.
0: All right. Very happy New Year to you as well. This is, you know, it's 31st here, evening of the 31st. It's, what is it, about 22 minutes past 5 o'clock in the afternoon. We're going to have fireworks at midnight tonight. That's how it's done here. Everything is done at midnight, so the new year is just hours away here. Okay, let's see. Let's go to our East of the Rockies line. You're on the air. Hello.
15: Hi, hello.
0: Hi.
15: Hi, I'm, oh, wow, is this Art?
0: It is indeed.
15: Oh, you're amazing. I'm a huge fan. I'm Heather from St. Paul, Minnesota. Say, I was, it's funny, I was listening to the show earlier, and I kind of randomly thought if I had a prediction, what would it be? And it popped into my head, San Francisco earthquake, Northern California. And it, and then you had a caller that was talking about a tsunami that would wipe out the West Coast. And
0: that's right.
15: Yeah, and I've been trying to get a hold of you for a while now, but it's great to talk to you. You're awesome. I'm a huge fan.
0: Oh, well, thank you.
15: And the Obamas got a Portuguese water dog.
0: A Portuguese water dog?
15: Yeah, it's kind of an obscure breed, but one of the Obama daughters is allergic to dogs. And it's a breed like a poodle. They don't shed a lot, so people with allergies tend to be able to tolerate them a little bit better.
0: Hmm.
15: Yeah.
0: Well, I guess if you're in the White House, you have to have a first dog.
15: Definitely. Definitely. We're a Scotty family. My family is. So it's kind of cool. We kind of followed the Bush Scotty or Scotties. So, but it's so, yeah, we're kind of a dog family. So we're always following that. But
0: all right. All right. Well, we're a cat family. Why not a first cat someday? A first cat. We have three cats presently that have traveled the world, I think, twice fully around. Yeti, Abby, and Dolly. Yeti and Abby. Yeti's getting to be an old fellow now, but still spry as can be. Abby is doing very, very well, and Dolly, who is our little Filipina cat, is despite the fact that she's been around the world twice, boy, is she active. She's really something. So we keep our three kitties here. First time, not first time. Wildcard Line, you're on the air. Hello.
16: Hi, Art. Thanks for taking my call on. Happy New Year.
0: Very same to you.
16: I have a prediction for you. I've been, I know you often ask where they come from. I dream very vividly. And I've been seeing a major blackout in a city that feels like Las Vegas to me. Like there's a major power blackout like there was in New York a couple of years ago that covered a stretch of the country.
0: Right.
16: So I'm going to say my prediction is for a power blackout, a major power blackout like that in the southwest part of the U.S.
0: Mm-hmm.
16: But I think...
0: All right. What I've noticed is it's entirely possible. I mean, Las Vegas is, you know, if you watch catastrophe movies and stuff like that, war movies, Las Vegas is always the target. Have you ever noticed that?
16: It is. It is. Well, it's pretty and shiny and nice to film, isn't it?
0: I guess, yeah.
16: Yeah. Well, I don't know. I saw that, but I figured I thought it was a mixed bag because I think it's going to be like a long power blackout that might last like days and cause a lot of problems and chaos. But I think from that, we're going to realize that we need to pay more attention to what's going on with our electric grid.
0: Mm-hmm. Well, we do. A lot of the electric infrastructure in the United States now is very, very old.
16: Yeah, yeah. So,
0: okay.
16: Anyway,
0: all right.
16: That's what I saw, and thought I'd call it in. And Happy New Year, and again, thanks for taking my call.
0: Take care, sir. Very interesting prediction. A major blackout hits Las Vegas. Well, I'll tell you what would happen. A lot of the casinos, of course, have generators, and they'd fire them up, and a lot of the people sitting playing would barely even notice what's going on. On the international line, you are on the air. Hello.
17: Oh, hi, Art. You might remember through the years I claimed a big streak, 10-0, 11-0, 12-0, to name me a few. I said an actress murdered, a wrestling tragedy, Chris Benoit, race riots, and I said it'd be a year for school shootings. This year, my streak ended, I believe, but I wanted to kind of plead my case. It was number 13.
0: Year of the murders or whatever?
17: Yes.
0: Yeah, no, you can plead all you want, but homicides in the U.S. went down.
17: Okay, because I was just figuring, like, you know, this...
0: plead your case, but, you know.
17: Yeah. Okay.
0: Plead denied, sorry.
17: Yeah, I was just figuring with the 500 in Chicago, you know, like 500 students, and I'm thinking, how could it go down? And seven police officers shot within a month in Seattle.
0: It went down, sir.
17: Yeah, okay. My prediction, oh, by the way, this is Keith in Hamilton, Ontario.
0: Yes.
17: My prediction, a major athlete, like current athlete right now, is going to pass away of very unseen circumstances. An athlete right now playing.
0: Okay. All right, got it. We'll see how your streak, well, of course, your streak is over, but perhaps you can reestablish it. It's prediction time for the year 2010, and these have been some very, very intriguing predictions thus far. If you've not managed to get yours in, hang in there because we're doing another show tomorrow night, so there'll be another opportunity. From Manila in the Philippines, Southeast Asia, I'm Art Bell. We'll be right back. We're doing the annual prediction show tonight and tomorrow night. So if you have a prediction for the year 2010, a well-thought-out psychic prediction, we want to hear from you. And by the way, I've got email. If you'd like to email me, I do my best to answer emails. But, you know, it's getting to them all is very, very difficult. I've really been putting some effort into it. But if you want to email me, I'm Art Bell, A-R-T-B-E-L-L, at mindspring.com. That's A-R-T-B-E-L-L at Mindspring, MindSpring.com. More predictions for the year just ahead in a moment. I guess there's a group of people calling themselves the Goons listening who want a shout out. I'm sorry, we can't do that kind of thing because then everybody would want it. You know, it's just the way it is. We're doing predictions for the year 2010, and this is your opportunity, but not your last opportunity, because we'll be back tomorrow night to finish it up. And then, of course, it becomes sealed again in the Bell family vault. Wildcard Line, you're on the air. Good morning.
18: Hey, good morning, Art.
0: Howdy.
18: This is Mitch from beautiful Windsor, California.
0: Yes, sir.
18: One Quebec. We even miss you on the air. You've been teasing us with that antenna. When are you going to get your antenna up there, Art?
0: Well, it's a long story, but they wanted all kinds of things done here. You know, I live in a really good, pretty high-class condominium thing here in Manila, and they really wanted a lot done. So I hired a professional engineer, and long story short, it'll be done pretty soon.
18: Wow. I'll tell you, the 3830 old crew would love to hear you back here on the West Coast. We're listening.
0: Okay. All right. Do you have a prediction?
18: I absolutely do. I actually have two. I know you only have time for one.
0: That's true.
18: I'll go with less depressing.
0: Okay.
18: Let's go with my prediction unfortunately, this could be within the next 2 months, a 5.0 earthquake or better in the San Francisco Bay Area.
0: That's not too bad. A five earthquake is something, you know, you feel it and you go, wow, an earthquake. But, you know, it's not going to knock everything down.
18: Well, that's true. But the thing is, I guess the biggest thing is that anything above a 3.5 around here, I would say anything above 4.0, we're going to feel. Anything below that, we don't really feel. You know, we really don't. By the popular belief, it takes a pretty good rumble here to alert it. We have hundreds of them a day. But anyway, yeah, that's pretty much it, Art.
0: Okay. All right. Well, it's recorded, and I think the odds, you know, of a 5.0 or better are really good in the San Francisco area. We have very few earthquakes here. I suppose a big one is certainly possible, but in all the time I've been here, I can only say that I've felt two, I think, and they were very minor. It's sort of one of those things where you say, hey, didn't I get enough sleep or something like that? And, you know, you're swaying a little bit, but that's about it. You would think we'd have many more here, being as close as we are to the center of so many earthquakes, but no. Wildcard Line, you're on the air. Hello.
19: Hi, Art.
0: Yes, hi.
19: How you doing?
0: Very well. Your first name and to you, and where are you?
19: My name is Pete, and I'm from Denver, North Carolina.
0: Okay, Pete. What do you think is going to happen in 2010?
19: Well, my prediction in 2010 will be a great year, and the stock market will get to a new 10-year high of 1450.
0: Wow. 14,500?
19: 14,500, correct.
0: Wow. What's going to take it so high?
19: It's just everything's going to fall into place. That's just the way it is. The reason I know is because I know the secret. If you know what the secret is, you'll know what I mean.
0: No, what's the secret?
19: Did you ever read the book, The Secret?
0: No.
19: Oh, so you'll have to read the book, The Secret, and then you will know.
0: 14,500. Oh, my God.
19: Correct.
0: With current financial conditions, that's hard to imagine, so that's a pretty wild prediction, okay?
19: Well, not really. I've been unemployed for 7.5 years, and the stock market has kept me going. I never had to file for unemployment. I couldn't because I make too much money.
0: The Secret. Okay, well, I'll look for that book. Number 47, The Market Goes to 14.5. Ho, ho, ho, ho. First-time caller line, you're on the air. Hello.
20: Good morning, Art.
0: Good morning.
20: My name is Baker, B-A-K-K-E-R, and I'm calling from Toronto, Canada.
0: Okay.
20: And my prediction for 2010 is that in the wake of the recent terror attacks, it will force the government to tip its hand and reveal what has up until now been a top secret form of transportation. I'm not sure if it'll be teleportation or just a smaller form of really fast transportation that will basically eliminate the need for commercial airline passengers.
0: Wow. That would be so cool.
20: I think it would be too. And I really do hope it happens.
0: Kind of like Jumper, right?
20: Exactly.
0: Yeah, that'd be great. Okay, I got it, and I really hope you're right. I kind of have doubts, but I hope you're right.
20: Hope so, too. Thank you very much, and the best of the new year to you.
0: And to you, sir. Take care. Oh, well, that'd be so cool. I watched Jumper and I loved it. Actually, you know, I read the book first and I really enjoyed that. And then the movie, wouldn't that be neat? I mean, just like that and you're wherever you want to be, or if you've got a picture of it or whatever, you can remember and then you're there, top of the Eiffel Tower. Man, first time caller line, you're on the air. Good morning.
1: Hi, is this Art Bell?
0: It is, yes.
1: I am Ian from Gainesville, Florida.
0: Okay.
1: I heard you're doing the prediction show tonight.
0: Absolutely true, yes.
1: Okay, well, my prediction for 2010 is that as the geovibrational vibrations of our planet, the electromagnetic vibrations that everything that has matter in it puts out, as it increases, the harmonic vibrations of people themselves are going to increase along with it, because we're all part of that field. We live within it. We are an integral part. We all flow together. And as that increases, the latent abilities that people have are going to start coming out, such as, you know, psychic abilities. People are going to start being more open to the influences around them and things going on. And I'm not quite saying that it's going to come out in the open. Not everybody's going to be comfortable with what they're going through. There's going to be people whose inner vibrations aren't quite up to the correct level. But as most of us start getting up there, we're going to start seeing us as a species start to come around that corner.
0: So, good vibes for 2010.
1: That's what I am saying.
0: Okay. All right. Well, I've got it down. It's kind of like the awakening thing, but... And every year we get that prediction in various forms, and it is yet to come true. Wildcard Line, you're on the air. Good morning.
21: Good morning. It's Bob from North Hollywood, California.
0: Hello, Bob.
21: Also known as Robert at times.
0: I'm curious. I think KFI is, like, off the air right now.
21: KFI is dead.
0: Well, it's not dead.
21: I'm listening
0: dead.
21: To you on 600 and 770. Luckily, my car stereo, my radio picks up fairly decently.
0: No, okay. All right. No, they're just off the air for maintenance. They'll be back.
21: I thought it was some conspiracy. I was thinking, God, the greatest part of the year, coast to coast, and they shut it off.
0: Well.
21: Everybody waits for prediction night. I mean, everybody loves this.
0: Sure.
21: You probably have thousands of people trying to get in.
0: Well, yeah, we do.
21: Yeah.
0: Okay, well, it'll be prediction number rounded off at 50 for you. What do you think is going to happen?
21: 50. The front page of all newspapers will read, at least in the United States, Obama gets Osama.
0: Huh. You know, it very well could be true.
21: Yeah. But right now, what's happening, it's horrible. Obama said the worst thing. He wants to shut down the war. And remember, the military complex, industrial complex, they're more mm-hmm. powerful than the president. So he's up against a big team right now. They're probably going to really try to force him out of the White House if he really tries to shut down this war, because there's trillions of dollars at stake. And he's just the president.
0: Well, yeah, but he's got us going in Afghanistan, so that should be some satisfaction for the military industrial complex.
21: But what he's doing, he's building up the forces, so he closes in on Osama bin Laden, shut down their network, decapitate the snake, so to speak, and then get the hell out of there. That's what he's doing. He wants to rush in there, kick their butts, and get out.
0: But that makes sense to me.
21: Yeah, but the military-industrial complex knows what he's doing. They're going, oh, my God, this is going to be the end of our cash cow.
0: There's always a war. If you need a war, there's always a war. All right, thank you very much. It's a decent enough. Oh, Obama gets Osama. Yeah, that is a very likely outcome in 2010, and certainly he's gone after him and them in Afghanistan. And we should have done that a long time ago. We instead, of course, went to Iraq, and I won't really comment on that, but, I mean, going to Afghanistan and neighbors, because you know we're doing that, when they run away to adjacent countries, we always go after them. We may not publicize that, but it occurs, and that's the right thing to do. Why didn't we do it before? As far as I'm concerned, it's the right thing to do. Go get them, for God's sakes. It's been too long. You shouldn't be taking any additional breaths. Wildcard Line, you're on the air. Hello.
22: Hi, Art. Aloha from Hawaii.
0: Oh, Hawaii again, eh?
22: Yes, and I've got a prediction for you. I don't know if this would fall under the good prediction or bad prediction, but my prediction is that George Norrie will be replaced as the host of Coast to Coast AM this year. Coming in.
0: George Norrie, huh? Okay. George Norrie is replaced. Okay. Well, I used to get those all the time. People telling me that I'd get replaced or something or another would happen. Well, I'll put it down. It's number 51.
22: Roger that.
0: All right. Thank you very much for the call. George Norrie is replaced, number 51. These are predictions for the coming year. Whatever those predictions may be, we'll take them as long as they're legitimately made. First-time caller line, you're on the air.
2: Hi, my name is Mike in Bend, Oregon.
0: Yes, Mike.
2: How you doing, man? God bless you.
0: Thank you, and you
2: too. Happy New Year to everybody. My prediction is that a man will discover that God is actually a being of light, and he's moving back towards us at the speed of light. And my second prediction is he will...
0: One prediction only.
2: Okay. Well, it's sort of like a two-part, but I understand. So the result is he'll send a laser signal back in the direction and tell God what a bad job everybody's doing.
0: Okay. And the reason- well, God is a being of light, and he will come at us at the speed of a laser, which, of course, is the speed of light. I don't know. I don't think of God that way. I think of God, well, it doesn't matter how I think of God. Let's go to the international line, I think. Is that the international line? No, it's not. Wildcard line, you're on the air.
3: Yes, Art, this is Rob in Rockwood, Tennessee.
0: Hi, Rob.
3: I want to say congratulations on your career. I've been listening to you 14, 15 years.
0: Thank you.
3: And got a quick question for you. You still marketing that pizza sauce you had?
0: You know, it's really a shame. Pizza Punch was so incredibly popular. And no, it's not. It is not presently being marketed. And we've got about 1 million people screaming about that, wanting to reorder Pizza Punch, and it can't be done right now. So it's in limbo is the answer.
3: Okay, well, anyway, I was asking about it more than some of it. And my prediction for 2010, there's going to be a massive increase in robbery, stealing, that type of thing in the United States.
0: Well, that's and a massive increase in crime.
3: Yes, sir. And the law enforcement is going to be trying to Washington to give them grants and more money so they can hire more officers and everything to take care of it.
0: That's all right. Well, that's certainly, you know, thank you. 53 is your prediction number. It's a possibility because when the economy gets really bad, obviously more people get desperate and turn to crime. So a massive increase in crime in 2010. Hope it does not come true, but it certainly is possible. First time caller line, you're on the air. Hello.
4: Yes. Hello. I have a prediction.
0: You also have a bad connection.
4: I do.
0: Yeah, you do. Let me hear your prediction, and let me hear your prediction, and we'll see if I can make it out.
4: I believe there's going to be a virus in the cognitive process.
0: You're calling on some kind of internet phone, right?
4: Yeah.
0: Yeah. No. Yeah, something about a virus. What? Say it again. What kind of virus?
4: A cognitive virus that affects the transmitter brain causes processing failure where people can't think straight anymore.
0: So a virus that affects the brain, right?
4: Yeah.
0: Okay, got it. And you might want to look into your connection. A virus that affects the brain. Okay, that's number 54. Trying to sort of close quickly here. Wildcard line, you're on the air. Hello.
23: Hi, Art. This is the tree planter in Eugene, Oregon.
0: Tree planter. Yes.
23: Yes. My prediction is, and it relates to a question that you had to two. Remember the callers that called in about this spiritual awakening?
0: Oh yes, several of them.
23: And the question you asked is an event that would precede it.
0: Mm-hmm.
23: This is the event.
0: Okay.
23: The revival of the Ghost Dance, which was a messianic spiritual movement in the late 1800s, but there will be a revival of it this year, and it's going to be among young white people.
0: Hmm. A revival of the ghost dance.
23: Yes. Wovaka was the prophet of the ghost dance. He was a Paiute medicine man prophet. And just in the last couple years, there was an attempt to revive it up on the Lakota Nation. And there was some very sad things that they felt was a consequence of it. And but it's going to come off reservation. It's going to be among young white people, teenagers, 20-somethings. And this is part of a bigger prophecy of indigenous people in North America of the return of the ghost children. The buffalo have already been returned. There is a designated white buffalo woman that has appeared to the Lakotas, and she has come with the buffalo, and she has carried the sacred pipe during the sun dance in the previous summer.
0: All right. Well, I've got it. I, you know, if there's big news about the ghost dance, we'll give that a ding. Okay. We are running rapidly out of time, as Canadians would say. West of the Rockies, you're on the air. Turn your radio off, please. Give us your first name and tell us where you're calling from.
5: John, Anchorage, Alaska.
0: Hey, John.
5: I have a vision of a high-profile court case in New York City that will make the Rodney King riot look like a children's carnival.
0: Have anything to do with terrorism, does it?
5: I believe it might just be, Art. I really have, I've been losing sleep over what I believe that the people do not want to see and which our president is too blind to see.
0: Okay. Well, I mean, we all know that big trial's coming up in New York. So you really think it'll cause riots and things like that?
5: I think that he's not getting the picture, and this is going to be an opportunity. They've already tried to show him in Washington by having their gatherings, and his stupidity, if you will, of not seeing people want it is scary.
0: All right, well, see, now, you know, all right, see, you're almost going to cause me to, you know what, I'm not writing that down. That's made that too political hate. I'm not taking those. So number 56 is still open, and we'll fill it tomorrow. We're out of time. That's it for tonight. Predictions for 2010 continue tomorrow night from Manila in the Philippines. I'm Art Bell. Thanks for staying with me. See you tomorrow night.
6: What I want to talk about this morning is an idea. I've talked about it in a couple of places. Some of you may have heard it before. I think it bears repeating. It's a much more serious idea than what I put out yesterday, which had a note of whimsy in its genesis. This idea is important, whatever that means, because it would change not only the area of its concern, but our view of the world generally. And Easter is an appropriate time to discuss this because it concerns the genesis of man, of consciousness and self-reflection, which is what the Easter mythologium is also an expression of. So what I wanted to talk about this morning is a new notion of how human evolution occurred and what the critical factors were in it and how to draw a picture for us that shows how our intellectual complexity and symbol manipulating facilities could have emerged naturally from a background of animal existence and over a fairly rapid period of time. Over the last 3 to 5 million years, actually, the African continent has been growing more dry and has experienced fluctuations of aridity. Nevertheless, as recently as 2,000 years ago, the Roman historian Pliny called North Africa the breadbasket of Rome because wheat was being grown over thousands and thousands of acres. Now, it's in this

rudimentary binocular vision. The drying up of the African continent caused the breakdown of this continental rainforest into a configuration of patches of forest with grassland in between. And in this grassland ecology, herds of mammals evolved, proto-cattle, proto-bison, exotic mammals like giraffes and gazelles of all types. At the same time, the primate adaptation to this increasing aridity was to begin to descend from the trees and to hunt in packs and to shift from a diet of canopy fruits and berries and roots dug from the ground to an omnivorous diet that could include meat. So in this situation, these tribal monkeys developed a complicated repertoire of signals to aid in pack hunting in exactly the same way that wolves are known to do. Now, into this situation, their habit was nomadic and to follow behind these great herds, either killing the animals that were less well and could be killed by the crude means at their disposal, or living off the kills of other carnivores. And this is still the habit of baboons. Now, into this situation comes a mushroom which grows in the manure of the ungulate animals that have evolved on this plain. And in this protein-intensive environment where there is pressure on the availability of protein, these foraging primates are testing every object in the environment for its food value. So, Roland Fisher, who was a researcher into the effect of psychedelic drugs and the structure of consciousness, showed that small doses of psilocybin, sub-threshold doses of psilocybin, actually increase visual acuity. And he had a very elegant experiment where two parallel lines could be deformed by turning a dial, and you would put graduate students in front of this, stoned and unstoned, and ask them to press a buzzer when the lines appeared to them to no longer be parallel. And he showed that consistently a small amount of psilocybin allowed you to detect this change sooner than an ordinary subject was able to. And he said to me, he said, "You see, this proves that in some cases drugs give you a clearer picture of reality than their absence." And what it means is that these primates who were inculcating the mushroom into their diet were gaining a subtle adaptive advantage over their fellows who were avoiding the mushroom, because they were gaining in visual acuity, which is one of the critical parameters that a pack-hunting carnivore would be subject to in that kind of an environment. So without any teleology being involved, without any invocation of an extraterrestrial intelligence, we see that a feedback loop was established in the food chain of these primates very early on. Those who ate the mushroom tended to survive and outbreed those who did not. At the same time, the relationship between these animals and these herd ungulate mammals was shifting from a hunting situation to a situation of domestication, which was bringing the mushroom ever more into the fore. And if you look back at the archaeological evidence in North Africa, especially the paintings, the late Neolithic paintings on the Tassili Plateau in southern Algeria, you see there magnificently portrayed herds of cattle.

0: beautifully painted, more sensitively portrayed cattle than you find at Altamira and Lascaux. And you see also shamans dancing with mushrooms sprouting out of their body and with mushrooms clutched in their hands, groups of them running, holding them on high with geometric matrices of connected dots all around them. And now, of course, in that area, it's very similar to this. It's an area of sculpted sandstone and cross-cut arroyos with undercut cliffs. And it's very dry, but in some places the Neolithic detritus is several meters deep. And the people who lived in the Tasseli Plateau, when the aridity of the Sahara further increased, are the people who migrated east to the valley of the Nile and established the Proto-Egyptian civilization of 6 to 10,000 years ago. The important point I want to make about this later phase of the human involvement with the mushroom was that it was always intimately connected with cattle. And the goddess religions of ancient North Africa and the Middle East are religions of cattle goddesses. And this connection between the cow and the mother goddess and the mushroom is some kind of key to understanding the evolution of religious sensitivity in early man in that part of the Middle East. It carries forward into historical time with the mysteries at Eleusis, where there is a clear indication that a psychedelic substance was being used, either ergotized rye or a mushroom of some sort. And this notion that it was the presence of the mushroom on the African veldt at a critical bifurcation of primate evolution that created the feedback loop which eventually developed into self-reflecting consciousness. Because you see, at lower doses, the psilocybin is giving increased visual acuity and it seems like increased symbol processing ability, its strange effect on the language centers. But of course, inevitably, they would have also discovered its higher dose effects, which would be to convey them into an inner tremendum that became then the cultural guiding image. In other words, it was perceived as a god, as a goddess, as the goddess, and became then the arrow for cultural dynamics and evolution. And the reason I think this is important is because the spin-off implications of the acceptance of an idea like this would bring us into much greater harmony with our environment. We sort of have the anxiety of an orphan about our origins, because our best people in physical anthropology don't give very good accounts, can't seem to make sense of how we could have been forced out and emerged out of primate organization. And so there's been much talk in the 20th century about the search for the missing link, which was always conceived of as a physical skeleton of a certain kind of intermediate hominoid form. But it isn't a missing link, I think. It's a missing factor. And the factor which accelerated the forward evolution of the brain size of this particular primate line was the inclusion of psychedelic plants in the diet, which then fed the tendency towards symbol formation and self-reflection. If this idea gained wide acceptance, some of our laws and some of our ways of relating to nature and to medicine plants in particular would have to be altered and brought into line. This is the source of our humanness. Apparently, the psychoactive compounds being elaborated by plants throughout nature are regulators of various forms of evolution in animals and food chains and all this, which appear very trivial on the surface, are actually the message-bearing medium of the hand of God, which is forming and sculpting nature along these various creodes of development. And the thing to understand about this, or why this has impact in the future, is because it's a continuous process which we can foster and husband and help develop in healthy ways if we recognize that it's going on. I mentioned Eleusis as this kind of thing going on in historical time. Also, of course, Soma, the sacrament of the Vedic civilization, appears to have been a mushroom, was certainly a psychedelic plant. And it isn't only psychedelic plants, it's all plants which affect and shift consciousness. I mean, a history of the human race could be written analyzing it not in terms of class struggle or the impact of great personalities, but as a shifting set of interactions between sugar, tobacco, opium, caffeine, alcohol, and psychedelics. So that, you know, we need to understand that chocolate, that these foods, cocaine, that these foods and drugs and spices are, we have subtly overlooked them and taken them for granted. They are regulating human history and individual self-expression, how much you know, how you look, how pure your transmission of your genetic heritage to the next generation. All of these things are being regulated and controlled by these plants in this way. Now, if we could create a civilization, or even a clique within a civilization that understood this and had its fingers on a vertical monopoly of research from the jungle to the clinical hospital, great things could be understood. This is the way to do it, to systematically explore these relationships and see that Gaia apparently works through the intercession of catalytic compounds that convey revelation, and revelation is then the factor which has historical impact. The people, the messiahs and the teachers, are merely the pipelines for ideas, and the metabolic release of these ideas in the macro environment is being controlled by the plant-animal interaction. And so it will be on into the foreseeable future. And by understanding this, a kind of new science looms into view, a kind of integrated, dynamical understanding of the flux of energy mediated by chemistry in the environment, so that the guiding image of culture can be revitalized and realized in a much shorter period of time. And this whole shortening period of time thing has also been going on for a while. You see, it isn't astonishing, I think, that self-reflection could emerge given basic primate organization. But what is astonishing about it is the speed with which it happened. I mean, in the last 30 to 50,000 years, the human brain has changed more than it changed in the previous 3 to 5 million years. So, you know, a factor has entered, a catalyst is in the mix, and it must be something in the food chain, or something in the environment, or the hand of Almighty God, or the extraterrestrials, or, you know, elf invasion from hyperspace, but something is causing this accelerated development. What I've said this morning could be criticized as being reductionist. I've tried to give a very sober account of it. I haven't said why the mushroom appeared in the manure, or discussed whether it has awareness or a stake in the catalyzing of this primate evolution. I just introduce it as a chemical factor, and that's how it would be written if it were presented to a straight audience. The fact of the matter is that it raises all kinds of questions. I mean, why is this process being catalyzed in the primates? Is it just by happenstance? Where has the mushroom been? Is it what is its relationship to the evolution of other forms of life on this planet? Did it drift in from the stars? If so, long ago or recently? And with intent or by chance? And you know, just a host of questions. But the thing that puts us in such an existential situation, individually and culturally, is this puzzlement over our origins. We are not, strictly speaking, religious in the 19th century way, so that we cannot really, I think, accept that, you know, God sculpted us from clay and set us down here on a world he created. And yet, if you were to look for the thumbprint of God on this planet, you would certainly have to focus in on the human beings and their activities as a special case of natural phenomena, perhaps so special a case that it had to be accorded a separate ontological status. We are different, and why and for what? I think that probably we are the agent of change that Gaia has unleashed upon herself, that the planet itself is aware of the finiteness of planetary existence. And it's sort of like the story of the ant and the grasshopper. You can have a planetary consciousness which says, well, I look forward to 3 to 5 billion years of sentient existence, and then I'm willing to be extinguished with the death of my star. Or you can have a planet with an ant-like mentality that says, you know, I can sense winter coming 3 to 5 billion years down the line, and I'm going to organize some wild strategy to break through the tyranny of the energy cycle of one star, and I am going to organize biological existence so that energy can be brought, greater and greater amounts of energy can be brought under control, so that eventually a kind of liberation can occur where life can burst out of the planetary cradle and disperse itself through the universe. And there are apparently several strategies for this. One is evolve intelligence and build starships. Another is, you know, become a mushroom and produce 3 to 5 million spores per minute during sporulation that are particles small enough to percolate by Brownian movement away from the atmosphere of a given planet, and by sheer numbers and the slow gradient of drift by light pressure and that sort of thing, emanate through the universe and establish yourself in any planetary regime that is suitable. The obvious next great revelation in biology, and it's strange that we can state it, because once it's stated by Carl Sagan, it will be headlines everywhere. But it's obvious that space is no barrier to life. It's a barrier, in the same way that the Pacific Ocean it was a barrier to life's colonization of the Hawaiian Islands. But that's all. It's just a tight filter. But spores and starships and shamans probably get through to other closed topologies in orbit around other stars. You know, there must be a dimension somewhere where all surfaces in the universe are contiguous. And if you could move into that dimension, you could just walk to Zeta Reticuli. So the means by which life will penetrate these larger dimensions that free it from its dependency on the energy cycles of the material universe are not by any means clear. I mean, it may be that it's about organizing the mind and building an inner vehicle that moves off into the imagination. The imagination may be, in fact, a three-dimensional slice of a higher dimensional universe that is holding all of this in being and causing it to happen. The imagination, it's hard to account for it in evolutionary terms if it is not somehow mapping a field of data that is important for development. So that's that notion, the notion of the importance of psychedelics in the formation of this species and the continuing formation of the cultural design. I think what the psychedelics do is they decondition from cultural programming and allow models to be replaced at a much greater rate of speed, so that the culture that uses psychedelics can trim itself to every historical current. And this is really the challenge of the future. We are moving as a culture faster and faster through the temporal medium, through the historical space, and this is creating a compression of events, and it's almost like an airfoil approaching the speed of sound. There is a wave of concussive shock building in front of our culture, and we have to almost redesign ourselves in mid-flight in order to push through that barrier and into the different order, the different set of laws that will prevail once we have gotten through that. But this whole sense of everything accelerating and of all historical input being intensified and all previous times being somehow co-present, this is the phenomenon of the winding down of a universe or the building up of an eschatological shockwave in front of a vehicle that is trying to transit out of history and into some kind of millenarian space that is not subject to the anxiety that history involves. And that's what the whole crisis and around the millennium and the whole 20th century really is about, you know, is this this effort to create a complete summation that can also be used as the force to propel us beyond everything that we have been or thought before. Because there's obviously no other escape from the culture crisis. It is that kind of situation is called a forward escape. It means the only thing you can do is move forward into the crisis at ever greater speed, because the only solution is to pass through it and move beyond it. And as we move toward the millennium, and as, you know, the intelligence of our machines, the size of our databases, the desperation of our politicians, the intensity of the visions of our visionaries, all of this will build to a crazy concatenaceous climax. It can't be any other way, because Christian civilization has wired us up for these things at the end of every 1,000-year period. I mean, in the year 1000, everything just went haywire. I mean, people stood in the streets for months gaping at the sky. No work got done, you know. There was such an imminent expectation of the onslaught of the millennium. Nevertheless, this archetype of renewal is seeking in thousands and thousands of ways to be born. And I think the rediscovery of psychedelics, LSD, everything that Wasson did, all of these things are critical factors in this cultural mix that is going to gel toward the recognition of the things which we hold as clichés, you know, that the inside and the outside are the same thing, that the universe can be crossed by thought in an instant, that all information is somehow co-present, and so on. Are there any questions about any of this? Yes, I said that what we take for granted, that the inside and the outside are the same thing, these things will be assimilated by the larger culture. And things like, you know, human-machine interface and the ego identification with the body, I think all these things are going to be obviated. That, you see, we don't know what man is. And we have a strong association that humanness is related to the monkey body, but yet our whole historical career has been of projecting ideas into technical accretions. And now that we have computers and things which mimic intelligence, we are beginning to explore, you know, what is humanness ontologically. That's what people are really talking about when they say, can machines think, will machines think? They mean, is what we have focused in on as the defining factor of our being that sets us apart from all other things, something which we could manufacture? And the answer is probably to some degree yes, because much of what is intelligence or appears superficially to be intelligence is simply data and retrieval. So that, you know, more and more of the culture is being hardwired into an electronic coral reef that is simply the outermost of each of our own exoskeletons. We all have telephones in our homes. Many of us have computer terminals. These things introduce us to a global skin of information that, as the hardware grows more and more unobtrusive, we will more and more come to identify these things with our own ego. We won't even realize that we're being charged for thinking about certain questions, because we're actually accessing a database somewhere which is feeding us data. So that the commonality of mind is, I think, going to be, it's somehow the triumph of socialism will be the commonality of mind in a capitalist context, that there really will be an ocean of thought that you will swim in, and that will be composed of deeper and deeper levels of integrated information. Perhaps this is all that hyperspace is the entirely expressed informational ghost of this physical universe, and that it's in the informational reconstruction of the physical universe that the mind will eventually come to swim like a fish, you know, and will come and go from various constellations of aggregation and integration. I mean, you see, what's going to happen is that the rules of the imagination are going to replace physics, so that we are going to be able to do and be whatever we can imagine. Well, none of us have probably ever put in much thought to what would I be if I could be anything I could imagine. And just 20 minutes of that meditation will lead you into pretty strange places. So what would it be like if a culture evolved for 1,000 years in that way? I mean, if you could be anything, I guess the first step everyone takes is they imagine themselves as the flying saucer, the lenticular mind object made of light that can move at any speed and become any object and answer any question. And it's an archetype of wholeness. In Jung, in his flying saucer book, talked about this thing in alchemy called the rotundum, which was the thing which spins, you know. And it's also in alchemy called the scintilla, the spark. And it's simply because it's round and spins, it's a symbol of wholeness, but it's like the exteriorization of the human soul, the realization that, expressing what is within us may culturally eventually mean actually exteriorizing the human soul and interiorizing the human body so that this world is traded in for the imagination. I mean, this is sort of what art has always been trying to do, but we're talking about a breakthrough in ways and means on such a scale that you can just march off into this art.
1: Oh. Terrence, do you find it reasonable to anticipate that eventually human technology will succeed in producing computers that are just as conscious as we are and can be able to do anything that we can do?
0: Oh, yes. Well, Kat and I did that without even a flashlight battery. Just by having children. I mean, there's an epigenetic component and a genetic component, but what I'm saying is the difference between these things may become dim indeed. In other words, why shouldn't all, the way a person is made is that a DNA message is read by RNA, and it's a group of codons, nucleotide bases, which are then templated, and then a ribosome reads it and assembles little pieces correctly, and then the protein is created. Well, there's no reason why anything should be made any other way. All machines should be produced by the transcription of molecular templates. So then all our machines will become strangely quasi-biological. Chevrolets will not be manufactured. They will be grown in yeasty vats. And when they talk to you, the question, becomes very moot as to whether this is a pet, a friend, a colleague, or because that's, you see, nature works with very low energies. DNA can make anything, and there's no smelting, no huge release of toxic byproducts, and the amazing thing about these proteins is that the ribosome stamps them out, and they come out in like a line, but they have forces, electrostatic and other kinds of forces scripted into them so that they fold in very, very complicated ways, and they always fold the same way. And their memory of how to fold, where this comes from, is one of the great mysteries of molecular biology. It's not at all understood. Well, imagine if we could make machines which just emerged as a strange form of spaghetti, which then folded itself into jet planes, refrigerators, automobiles, color television sets, lipstick cases, and what have you. This has to do with my notion that really the next evolutionary leap is, I shouldn't call it an evolutionary leap because it's a leap in epigenetic development, but is what I call the genesis of visible language, that there is an ability just under the surface of human organization waiting to be coaxed out either through yoga or slight genetic engineering or something like that. And it is something that was anticipated by the Alexandrine philosopher Philo Judaeus. He talked about the logos, and which is this teaching voice, this informing thing which is heard. And he was interested in what he called the more perfect logos. And he said, what is the more perfect logos? And then he answered his own question and said, it would be a logos which went from being heard to being beheld without ever crossing over a border of transition. In other words, a form of synesthesia. Well, using ayahuasca and DMT and compounds like this, which are very closely related to our ordinary brain chemistry, and practice and dedication, you can begin to explore places where a vocal synesthesia becomes a colored topological manifold. And you can communicate, you can show someone your thoughts by singing in such a way as to condense visible objects into the air in front of them. And these objects are, they are hyper words. They are words which you don't hear, but which you see. And they are, and like objects, they have sides and facets and can be rotated and examined from all sides. Well, now the biases in our language that cause us to say things like, I see what you mean, when we mean, I understand you fully, shows that we really place a greater emphasis on seeing the truth than on hearing the truth. So that truth seen is somehow more valid than truth heard. And ayahuasca is a perfect example of a plant which communicates with a visible language. The mushroom, you often hear it, and often the hearing evolves into a visible synesthetic field of photonic input. But the ayahuasca always communicates visually, and it's like the Mayan glyphs or something. It's this fantastically complicated surface which is conveying alien meaning. After an ayahuasca trip, you just feel like your eyes are sticking out of your head because you've just been looking as one looks at the page of a book for hours and hours as this strange alien three-dimensional language flows through your mind. But I believe that this is a human ability just under the surface, and that in psychedelic states of mind this happens to people. This is why all the fiddling with glossolalia. It's in the hope of reaching, you know, that concordance of chemistry and the moment that will allow this to happen, because it's for some reason very satisfying. It's like an utterly harmless siddhi. It seems to have, it is true magic, and the person doing it is utterly transported by their ability to project visual beauty, but it appears to have no use other than entertainment of oneself and others. But eventually, when it is integrated as a cultural mode, I think it will be, it is what telepathy will be. Telepathy will not be hearing other people's thoughts in your head. Telepathy will be when you switch into the language that lets people see what you mean. It'll be the see what I mean language. And I think that the psilocybin from the very beginning was catalyzing the language centers, and that in fact the kind of language I'm speaking to you right now is a prototypic type of this eventual development in human organization, and that this is the thing that makes humans unique, is this ability to make small mouth noises which are arbitrarily encoded with conventionally agreed upon meanings, which allows us then a vast control of a previously invisible linguistic space. And it's in that linguistic space that we have erected our cathedrals and conducted our pogroms and gone about all our forms of business. And becoming aware of this, of language as a thing to journey into and language as a thing to avoid the pitfalls of, to be, you know, the Buddhists say awareness of awareness. Maybe it's easier if one thinks of it as awareness of language. You know.
2: I wanted to pursue this thing of the visual language, because they'll have their mouth open and there will literally be these beautiful things coming out of their mouth with flowers, and they interpret it as flowery speech, but perhaps they were in fact doing what you're talking about.
0: Oh. Well, they don't interpret it as flowery speech. They call it that. But yes, I think that's what it must have been. This is all very puzzling to me, and if anybody knows, if anybody is an acoustics person, or I don't know what's going on exactly, but the question of how, what is voice, and what can you do with self-generated sound? How neutral is it to your own organism? In other words, any of you who read The Invisible Landscape, the theory in there is that you take a certain drug, a certain plant, and you hear an interiorized tone, which is not a psychological phenomenon, but rather it is actually the electron spin resonance of this highly biodynamic molecules by the millions entering into the synaptic cleft and competing with the endogenous transmitter there for uptake, and that this is molecularly real and hence can be treated as a variable to be manipulated with the input of other kinds of sound, such as sound which cancels it or sound which reinforces it, to then manipulate these molecules in one's body. And this is really, I think, the frontier of shamanism worldwide, that everybody is trying to figure out how far you can go with sound and what you can do with it, and also how dangerous is this? How permanent can some of these brain changes be? And what is the mechanism? You know, is the electron spin resonance thing pretty close to it, or is that just a myth and that an entirely different set of coupling mechanisms are making that happen? But all of the ayahuasca shaman are great hummers and great controllers of their voice, and you know, they do operate on your body with light and sound, and there are sounds which can slice into your body, and it seems to me this is where experiential and experimental work with these things should concentrate, to try and understand just how much of humanness can we take control of? How bound in are we? What do these special abilities mean? And what traditions, if any, have anticipated them? The thing.

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1: From the high desert and the great American Southwest, I bid you all good evening, good morning. Welcome to Coast AM, live talk radio throughout the nighttime on the CBC Radio Network. I'm Art Bell. Hi, everybody. It's good to be here. I'm barely here. My dentist did me some damage today. I don't get numb that easily for dental work, and so it took about four shots in the gums. And I don't think it's the dental work that's hurting me. I think it's a shot's gums. Oh, man. Anyway, that's out of my life for a couple more weeks, and then I'm back for part two. It's like a rematch or something. Anyway, hello. We were going to have a guest this evening, but I think I got the date wrong. I called the hotel in Las Vegas where my guest was supposed to be, and my guest is not even due to check in for a couple of days. So I think my guest is on next week, and it's going to be an interesting appearance. It's on a virtual reality, perhaps even the darker aspect of virtual reality. My guest is going to be next week, I guess. From Penthouse Magazine, and they're doing a really strange thing with virtual reality and computers. And so that'll be next week, next Thursday, I guess, not this Thursday. Now, tomorrow night, we are going to have a guest. Tomorrow night is going to be a fascinating night. If you have been one of those people curious about the new diseases, you're going to not want to miss Lindsay Williams. Lindsay will be here talking about all the bad stuff. Stuff you heard about on 48 Hours, 60 Minutes from the CDC, Strep A, you know, the bug that eats your face. New diseases that may pop up, like the one that killed so many so quickly in Africa. AIDS. Other diseases, new diseases that we don't even know about, that no doubt are coming. So that'll be tomorrow evening at this time, and I guess we'll have our guest from Penthouse next week. You guys know me. I'm liable to do anything. All right. This is, since we do have a guest tomorrow night, this is going to be kind of more like a Friday night, Saturday. And there are a lot of people off, as a matter of fact, on Friday anyway, aren't there? So maybe it is more, even more than I think, very much like Friday night, Saturday morning. Anyway, good to have you. We're getting new affiliates. We've got a new affiliate coming Monday in Liberal, Kansas. As a matter of fact, if I can find it, I really ought to talk to you about that right now. What happened is my little clipboard fell down before the program, and I had to pick it up. Here it is. KSCB in Liberal, Kansas, and we're going to be welcoming them aboard on the 14th of October. October 14th. And I think that's, let's see if today's the 10th. Yeah, that'll be just early next week. Also, another one, WJTNAM in Jamestown, New York, will be joining us. And we've got yet another New York affiliate on the way. I think I'll have the call letters in the next day or so. And so the network continues to build at a rapid, very rapid clip. All right, the news of the day, such as it is. 187. As you all know, it passed overwhelmingly. California is in a big argument with itself over 187 right now, which, of course, greatly restricts or even eliminates services to illegal immigrants. It's also tied up in court right now and in protest as well. There was an emergency session of the L.A. County supervisors yesterday, and one of them, Mike Antonovich, said, quote, California is not to be a sanctuary for those who deliberately break the law. Uncle Sam is not Uncle Sugar, end quote. A Hispanic supervisor, Gloria Molina, said, quote, we have not only a public health crisis, but we have a duty and a responsibility for the overall well-being of L.A., Los Angeles County residents, end quote. Now let's think about that statement. Very carefully chosen words, designed to apparently include all residents, including illegal residents. Again, she said, quote, we have not only a public health crisis, but we have a duty and a responsibility for the overall well-being of Los Angeles County residents. If indeed, as I would read it, those are carefully chosen words to say we have a duty and responsibility to take care of illegal immigrants, I say baloney. I actually say a lot more than that, but I can't say it to you on the radio. I'm sure you get the idea. It's beginning to get violent. Last night, at California State University at L.A., there was an anti-187 rally. It turned ugly. The police ended up dragging several people off. 20 were arrested. In Arizona and New Mexico, a number of lawmakers there are already saying they are considering similar laws. So, as I told you last night, and I think I'm vindicated by that tonight, it would quickly spread, and those states concerned about the possible immigration of those who would leave California because of 187 are now suddenly very concerned and wanting to consider similar legislation themselves. Now, let's look at what's going on. It's in the courts right now, as you know. And down in Texas, the equal protection provision of the Constitution was cited by a judge as the reason to rule that even illegal immigrants must be included in the state's school system down in Texas. However, if you check into that ruling, you'll find the judge in that case stated that if any damage could be shown, that is, damage to the school system or to the students, citizens of this country, the ruling would have gone the other way. So in other words, if Texas could have shown there was damage to the school system, to the people, or to the citizens of Texas, the ruling would have gone the other way. Now, in California, I don't think there's any question about the damage. The Urban Institute estimates that in seven key western states, here in the Southwest mostly, get this now, the cost of educating 641,000 children here illegally is $3.1 billion. $3.1 billion. Incarcerating 21,000 illegal immigrants, which is the number we've got in the pokey, will cost is costing $471 million for a great grand total of $3,571 million. California's share of that, according to the Urban Institute, is $1,668 million. That's what California has to pay. Now, in my opinion, and without question, crowded classrooms, overburdened facilities, budgets in meltdown absolutely constitute real and documentable damage. Therefore, it is my firm view that 187 should be and will be tested in the courts. Do not despair of the injunction, the temporary restraining order against 187. We should want it to be tested, ladies and gentlemen. Because, you see, ultimately, it is not the job of the states to enforce immigration rules and regulation and law. It is the job of the federal government. And, in effect, as this winds its way up to the U.S. Supreme Court, it's my view that it will be held to be constitutional, that it will be held that The Equal Protection Clause does not apply, absolutely does not apply, and that it is damaging severely, even, California's budget, California's educational system, and I believe that it's going to be held to be fully and absolutely constitutional. One Hispanic protester yesterday in Texas worried that, all of this might be coming to Texas, and he was on TV NBC yesterday yelling, quote, "We give millions and millions of dollars to dictators while our Mexican children are going to be kicked out of school," end quote. So, if 187, in your opinion, is constitutional, and in my opinion, 187 is indeed constitutional, as a matter of fact, it is the job, actually, of the federal government to do all of this, then you should not fear or be angry about a court test. It's absolutely inevitable. Only thing is, I think we're going to win. When I say win, in effect, it's going to order the federal government to damn well start doing their job. So, that's my view of things. You may have some comments on 187. I'm sure you do. Everybody seems to. Here's a fax on the subject from our liberal down in Phoenix, Doc Berry. Maybe conservatives, he says, are right that Prop 187 is not racist. The proposition will, he says, deport illegals that are criminals, stop illegals from entering the U.S., stop the hiring of illegals by citizens, prevent illegals from living on welfare. If Prop 187 doesn't do the above, maybe it is designed to send a message about all the red-headed, freckled illegals from the socialist Scandinavian countries like Denmark and Sweden. Racist, bigots message that is aimed at children. That is 187. Like looters, you hate brown-skinned children, he says, meaning me. You class them with gay Marines and women combat pilots. Slime erupts, says Doc Berry in Phoenix. So, obviously, what he means by this is quite clearly, why, yes, we are racist. Yes, we hate brown-skinned people. And on and on and on. Well, it's not the first time I've been accused of that, Doc. And I understand that when you liberals run out of gas on any subject intellectually, you charge racism. And I think you were out of gas on this one, Doc, weeks ago. If you wish to think me racist and hating brown-skinned children, Doc, you just go right ahead. It's not going to cause me to shrink away from support of something that would possibly give the educational system in this country, in this part of the country, back to the students and back to the taxpayers, which is where it belongs, not the hands of anybody from anywhere else, period. Trouble with liberals is their compassion is mindless and endless.
0: 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Tonight featuring Coast to Coast AM from November 10th, 1994.

Newt Gingrich, the likely new Speaker of the House of Representatives, is upset. He's upset with the Washington Post, probably not the first time he's been upset with the Post, which yesterday quoted Mr. Gingrich as referring to Mr. Clinton, or actually the Clintons, plural, even though you don't see much of her these days, as, quote, counterculture McGovernicks. Counterculture McGovernicks. Plus, he referred, according to the Post, to those folks who work for the Clintons as left-wing elitists. Mr. Gingrich is angry. He is being portrayed by the left-wing press as a right-wing bomb thrower. And he said he's been trying to be good lately, and the Washington Post has quoted him, he said, out of context. To me, it sounds like something Gingrich did say, and I don't think he ought to shrink from it. They are counterculture McGovernicks. They are left-wing elitists in the White House. Why apologize for that? Why would people like Newt Gingrich, admittedly a bomb thrower, political bomb thrower, why would he want to change what has propelled him as far as he has gone now? If he becomes a wimp, then he'll just be like the rest of them. Which, by the way, on some subjects he is anyway. There is a new NBC Wall Street Journal poll, actually, that asks a number of questions, and I think you'll find it pretty bad news for the prez. Question one was, who should take the lead nationally in policy making, President Clinton or Congress? What do you think the answer to that was? 55% of the people responding said Congress. 30% of the people responding, not 43%, by the way, 30% said President Clinton should take the lead. Now, 56% of the people responding say the reason they elected Republicans to the House and Senate is because of their pledge, get this, to cut taxes and welfare payments. All of this is really, really bad news for the president. By the way, the siege of the tobacco company executives and the tobacco companies by good old Henry Waxman is now history. The new chairman, Bliley, says he's going to end all this nonsense. Henry Waxman says it's a terrible blow to the health of the American people. He was chairman, I say was, past tense, of the House Subcommittee on Health. Bliley is the new chairman. The tobacco investigations and summoning and grueling will end. As for the president, he's off to Asia, getting out of the country.

0: been lower. There is a late NBC poll on a preference between Bill Clinton and Bob Dole, and if the election were held today, Mr. Clinton would get 39%, and for the first time, Bob Dole would get 45%. So, in other words, Bob Dole would beat the pants off the pasty thighs of Mr. Clinton in an election held today. Andrew Kohut of the Times Mirror Center said, quote, "It means the public didn't like his performance in the first 2 years. It means they feel Washington needs a very big shakeup." End quote. The American public didn't much like what Mr. Clinton did on the first couple of years, and they want a real shakeup. So that is why they have done what they've done. But get this, ladies and gentlemen, even today, after saying he got the message, after looking like he swallowed a frog, Mr. Clinton launched into a long, a somewhat rambling defense of his agenda. In other words, on the one hand, he said, oh, I get the message. But on the other hand, I'm sorry, he did nothing but defend right down the line every single item on his agenda, so I think we can fairly ask, does he really get it? And I think the answer is, no, he really doesn't. I thought he might come out conciliatory, ready to embrace the Republicans, at least to some degree, but it's clear that he's not going to do that. He's going to try and stick to his agenda. And if he does that, there's going to be blood, political blood on the floor. And Mr. Clinton's going to be a lame duck. Nothing's going to get done for 2 years. He will, the Congress will propose. He will veto. He will propose. The Congress will dispose. In other words, gridlock, nothing's going to happen. And in 2 years, he's going to be political history. Enough time to get the numbers out here. A couple of more items. That we'll do the bottom of the hour break and then start two-way talk. First-time callers to the program can call at area code 702-727-1222. The wild card line callers, area code 702-727-1295. 702-727-1295. And finally, if you're east of the great Rocky Mountains anywhere, the number is 1-800-618-8255. 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
1: Welcome back to the program. I am Art Bell, and in a little pain this morning, but I have good drugs if I need them. That'd make an interesting show, wouldn't it? Dentists give great drugs. Volunteer work. A volunteer work, not a great subject, you'd think, but it really is. More and more high schools around the country are requiring volunteer work. That's right, requiring, mandating that you volunteer before you graduate. You've got to have 40 hours of community service. 17-year-old Daniel may not graduate. He is refusing to volunteer. His attorney says the requirement to volunteer violates the 13th Amendment, a ban on slavery. He's actually going to run it on this issue. He says it's slavery. Now, the school, in court, defended the requirement to volunteer by saying, quote, "We are teaching citizenship in an activist way," end quote. That is the defense. About

0: This is not a trivial issue. About a third of all schools across the country will have mandatory volunteerism, which is a stupid phrase anyway, by next year. And I think it's a good thing that students work in the community. It is a good thing. But I don't think they ought to call it, for one thing, they shouldn't call it mandatory volunteerism. I guess it has to be because it is community service. So, but you cannot have mandatory volunteerism. I don't think so. Do you think that program, that students should have to do that? As a matter of, and if you don't, you don't graduate. Volunteer or else. Do you endorse that? Good a program as it is, what do you think about making it mandatory? And I've got a bunch of different faxes that are about like this. It happened again tonight. A few times earlier this evening, we had two or three of those silent sonic waves pass through the San Diego area. Windows shaking violently, no accompanying audible booms or earthquakes. What in the world is the military, or is it the aliens, up to? Ooh, that's a good question. I've got a number of, well, here's another one. Art, there have been numerous reports of windows rattling all over San Diego County twice this evening. I experienced one episode where earthquake-type shaking of my second story went on for nearly 15 seconds. About 15 to 10 to 20 minutes, I wasn't paying attention before the stronger shaker occurred. I saw what appeared to be two sets of lights laid out in triangles converging. It appeared like two sets of lights on large jets going in opposite directions. Now, I'm questioning if it wasn't one of those triangular airships that are mentioned on your program. Well, who knows? But indeed, there are a lot of shaking things like that going on in San Diego. Anybody have any idea? Maybe the Aurora out over the ocean somewhere? What is the Aurora? A new aircraft? Can I describe it? No. We just know it's there. One other item, and then I'll get the phones open. Teasing. Teasing. Now, there's a strange subject for talk radio, huh? Teasing. Remember when you were a kid, everybody teased everybody? I mean, you fool around with my name a little bit, and you can realize the names I can be called and have been called many times, both as a youngster and, by the way, also as an adult. Teasing. Teasing between kids has gone on for as long as we've had kids. NBC did a big piece on it yesterday, and it is true, teasing used to lead to, maybe, a fist fight. These days, it leads more frequently, or as frequently, to gunfights. Kids bring out guns. So the schools are trying to get the teasing stopped. And I just wonder if this is the right approach to stop the teasing, or if we need to look at deeper behavioral problems. What do you think? All right, let's do a little two-way talk radio, shall we? On our toll-free line, you are on the air. Good morning.
1: Good morning, Art. It's Bryce in Wichita.
0: Hi, Bryce.
1: Agree with you fully on Prop 187 in Texas, too, you know?
0: Yep.
1: I think we need it. And Germany's done it, and France is doing it.
0: Well, we don't really need the several states, if you'll pardon the phrase, doing it on their own. This is a federal job.
1: Exactly.
0: Yeah. What needs to happen is the federal government needs to begin to do its job. And if 187 is held to be constitutional, I believe it's going to force the feds' hands.
1: Exactly. Here in Kansas, Art, Senator Dole is very concerned about the amount of phone calls he's been getting, well, for really the past 3 or 4 months.
0: On GAT?
1: On GAT.
0: Yeah.
1: And he wants to try to explain GAT to the American Kansas population. Maybe bring Mickey Cantor here or somebody to explain it.
0: On the pro side of GAT. I do want to say this. I think it was a Time magazine article I was reading earlier today. GAT, if implemented, they claim, would bring the equivalent of $1,500, put it into the wallet of every American.
1: Well, I don't really agree with those figures, but what I really, really don't want to see, I don't think something as important as GAT should be voted on in the lame duck session.
0: You're damn right.
1: And I think people need to really let Senator Dole know that we want the new Congress, the new Senate, to vote on this important issue, also to get it out of fast track. So if there are some bad things in there, that we can't amend them and work on it, because there's no hurry on it. We don't have to implement it till July of 95.
0: You are correct again. The same Time magazine article I read said the reason that Bill Clinton is in such a hurry for GATT is that the real spendable income of the average U.S. citizen was reduced by something in the order of about $200 this last year. And, you see, it goes to the reason why I think this president is in so much trouble. They say the economy is okay, but individually, people in the country don't feel okay. And it's because, in fact, they are not okay. They're just, they're barely treading water and maybe losing a little bit of ground. And that's the real truth, and that's the reason that Mr. Clinton wants to hurry GATT on along.
1: Well, I also think that GATT is promoted by the major multinationals, and there's a lot of big money behind it pushing it.
0: Oh, I'm sure.
1: And,
0: I'm not sure that all aspects of GATT are bad. They're not.
1: Well, I'm not either.
0: But I do agree that, A, it should not be considered in a one-day lame duck session. That is outrageous. They don't know what the hell they're voting on. We should get it delayed at least until the brand-new Congress comes. You're absolutely correct.
1: I wish people would call their senators and their congressmen and their new ones and their old ones and let them know that.
0: Very good. Thanks for the call. That was a good call, too, from Wichita. On the wild card line, you're on the air.
2: Yes. Good morning, Art. Remember last month you asked who is the real power in Washington?
0: Yes.
2: And I said it was the Lord Jesus Christ, and you said that was blasphemous. Would you like to recant that now?
0: No.
2: You wouldn't?
0: Absolutely not.
2: Not after
0: whether it's Democrats or Republicans, to equate them with our Lord God is blasphemy, in my opinion.
2: Well, I think he allows all these things to happen. Art, as far as Clinton goes, I think he's going to go along with the Republicans. I think he wants to look like a great president.
0: I don't know. I don't know how you can make that out of what he said yesterday. The man gave a Fidel Castro-type rambling speech defending his agenda. On the one hand, saying he's going to cooperate with Republicans, but on the other hand, defending every single thing that he's wanted to do that the American people just said, we don't want to do.
2: Art, if what's going to happen is this. He's going to see that any conciliation he makes to the Republicans is going to make his numbers go up in the polls. Once he sees that, the president, is going to jump all over that. All he wants, in my opinion, is to save his own hide.
0: Well, you are predicting behavior that he is not exhibiting.
2: Oh, but wait.
0: But
2: the polls haven't reflected. He hasn't worked with any Republicans yet. Wait, for example, if a line item veto goes through.
0: Yeah.
2: What, he'll look at the poll numbers. Forget it. I think he'll drop the Democrats because he wants to make himself.
0: Well, he did make one, thank you for the call, very snide remark yesterday. He suggested that with the current makeup of Congress, the idea of term limits, which are mainly forwarded by Republicans, according to the president, beginning to look better and better to him every day.
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0: toll-free line. You're on the air. Good morning.
1: Hello, Art.
0: Yes, hello.
1: Anthony, Mr. Friday Night from St. Louis.
0: Hello there.
1: It's not Friday, but I'm off tomorrow from school.
0: Well, congratulations.
1: Speaking of school,
0: yes.
1: I am required to do community service hours to graduate.
0: You how many?
1: 6 year year for 4 years for a grand total of 240.
0: 240, huh?
1: Yeah.
0: And do they call it mandatory volunteerism?
1: Well, they call it required community service.
0: Yeah, I understand. Required, that is a requirement that you volunteer.
1: No, it's a requirement that you perform service. They squeal out of it by using...
0: Yes, but this, sir, is not paid service. Therefore, it is volunteerism.
1: Yeah, I guess you could say that. I haven't formed an opinion either way, but I want to talk about the revolution that happened Tuesday.
0: All right.
1: I want to say, first of all, I think the funniest thing out of it that Sonny Bono is part of this revolution.
0: Yeah, that's
1: true. I can just imagine on January 4th they all get sworn in and they'll be singing "I Got You, Babe" at the inauguration party.
0: Well, that's cute, but Sonny Bono's okay. You know, he's all right. I wonder what Cher thinks of this, huh? I mean, Sonny's now pretty successful, right? Sonny's going to Congress. He's pretty successful. I haven't heard from Cher lately, have you? So, reversal of fortunes, eh? On the first-time caller line, your aunt... Call us toll-free at 1-800-618-8255. No, Tim, we don't allow people to use last names on the air, partner.
2: Oh, I'm sorry.
0: So let's try it all over again. Just simply say, this is Tim from Medford, Oregon.
2: This is Tim. I'm in Medford, Oregon.
0: All right, Tim.
2: I just like to make a couple comments, and then I'll get off the line here.
0: All right. Go ahead.
2: First of all, I'd like to talk about that Measure 187 in California.
0: Mm-hmm.
2: I do support the issue, and I think that the majority of the people that have put that initiative on the ballot are right in tune with a lot of other people in the United States. We all feel the same.
0: You bet.
2: However, I do have a lot of concerns. Living in Oregon, I think, you know, since this thing passed, people in Arizona, Nevada, Oregon, Washington.
0: Yes.
2: We may reap some of the people coming up this way.
0: Fallout. Yes. The fallout.
2: Once they don't receive the benefits, they'll go to other places.
0: Okay, well, see, that's what I've been trying to say all along. It was inevitable. Other states are going to now begin to move on it. It is not the job of the states. The only reason this is happening is because the idiot feds aren't doing their job.
2: Absolutely. And I think in 2 years from now, Oregon will probably have the same measure on our ballot.
0: Well, I hope it doesn't have to come to that.
2: Well, here's another concern I have.
0: I mean, if it gets to the point where the states have got to do their own international border crossing policing, then what do we need the feds for at all?
2: That's true. Well, here's another issue. Currently, all these illegal aliens and people, you know, all the children are in school 8 hours a day. At least they're kind of like monitored. We know what they're doing. You take these kids, you put them on the streets, you say you can't go to school any longer. What are these kids going to do?
0: Well, see, you're missing the point, sir. They shouldn't just come out of school. They ought to go back home so that
2: it should,
0: listen to me, it should be Tijuana that should be worrying about what they're going to be doing, not San Diego. You follow me?
2: I do understand that. But
0: what I'm saying is, I
2: think it's a great prop, and I support it 100%. But do you think the government is actually going to take these people and deport them back? I don't think we have the manpower, the money, the resources, and I think we...
0: Really? All right. Thank you. Look, we don't have the money, the manpower, the resources. Right now, having them here is costing upwards of $4 billion. So what are you talking about? We don't have the resources. If we took $500 million and put it into border enforcement, into ejecting those who are not here legally, $500 million, I say, we would end up saving, conservatively, $3 billion. So I don't know what you're talking about. What we can't afford is to let it continue the way it's going right now. That's what we can't afford. On the first-time caller line, you're on the air. Hi.
3: Hey, Art, this is Dave calling from Portland, Oregon.
0: Hello.
3: On 1190 KEX.
0: That's the way to do it, Dave.
3: Hey, yeah, I wanted to talk about the sonic boom thing you were talking about earlier.
0: What do you think it is?
3: Hey, I was wondering if you were familiar with the soft kill technology.
0: Soft kill.
3: Yeah, it's a new thing that the military is developing.
0: Wait, by that, do you mean the next generation of laser weapons, that sort of thing?
3: Yeah, sort of. Laser weapons are like one of the uses of them. They like use like lasers to like blind the enemy.
0: Yeah.
3: Or things like that. Like they got like the sticky foam stuff.
0: Yep.
3: That they use to immobilize tanks and jeeps and people.
0: Yes.
3: They also have this subsonic thing that they use with sound frequencies.
0: You think they're testing this out on San Diego?
3: I think they're probably testing it out in the near vicinity, yeah.
0: Mm.
3: Because they're trying to develop, I was reading in Popular Science, they're trying to develop how to deliver it in a safe way for the troops to be able to use it.
0: Interesting. Well, I don't know what to say to that. It might be. It's as good a theory as anybody else's.
3: Yeah, it's a good article in Popular Science. I'm not sure which issue it is. But I also wanted to say hi to the Bronx brother. He's down in San Diego on vacation.
0: All right. Well, hopefully he's listening. Bronx brother, good morning. So you're not supposed to do those things, really, but, of course, they just sort of slip out. On the wild card line, you're on the air. Hi.
4: Hi, Art. Calling from San Diego.
0: San Diego, a land of the
4: sonic booms, I think.
0: I was going to say soft kill.
4: About Clinton.
0: Yes.
4: I agree with you that he's now the same as a lame duck. And I also believe that he's going to be coming under intense investigation for Watergate and probably many other things.
0: It is true.
4: And he's going to be rendered
0: Not Watergate. They'll let that one go with Nixon.
4: Whitewater.
0: Yes, thank you.
4: Everybody gets that confused. What I'm thinking is I'd like to kind of pose a question for the audience and for you is should Clinton, for the good of the country, should he offer his resignation?
0: Ooh. That is, all right, thank you. That is actually a pretty interesting question. Do you think this last election, along with the post-election surveys that show it was indeed, in effect, a referendum on the Clinton administration, since we don't have votes of confidence in our system in this country, and we don't have them, he's entitled to stay in office for a couple of more years, but in effect, since this election has been shown to be such a referendum on the work of Mr. Clinton, do you think that he should resign, that he should offer to resign now? Now, bear in mind, if he does resign, that's going to mean we get the guy who looks like he's got a board strapped to his butt, the vice president, and straight up his back. I've never seen anybody sits at attention the way the vice president does. Al Gore would be president. How many of you think the president ought to resign? On the toll-free line, you're on the air. Hello.
5: Hi, Art. This is John from Kansas City.
0: Hi, John. What's going on?
5: Oh, nothing much.
0: What's on your mind?
5: Well, one thing, I can't wait till your program tomorrow night because it kind of ties in what I'm going to do when I go into the Army. I'm going to be a chemical operations specialist.
0: Oh, you're going to design new killer biological agents, eh, John?
5: Oh, no. It's just
0: There's a dream.
5: in Test Mountain, Kansas City. No, part of my job is to, that part would be in containment, to make sure that those weapons were ever used, make sure the troops survived.
0: Well, that's what they tell you, John, but I've seen the movies, John, and you're always working on biological killer stuff.
5: Oh, well, maybe I'll just, I can come over to your place and show you some of the stuff I was working on.
0: Oh, yeah, that'd be great. Yeah, bring over a little briefcase full of test tubes with orange and green sticky liquid.
5: Oh, yeah, and that would make a good show.
0: Great, John.
5: All right, and just one other thing, you know, it's like this 187 business.
0: Yeah.
5: Talking about, like, health, this is this one thing is it kind of concerns me about this proposition. I agree with it totally.
0: What concerns you, John?
5: Well, it's the health aspect of it. Is like in Los Angeles County, not very many people know it, but, you know, for the past 14 years that the L.A. County Health has been trying to keep a cap on a major tuberculosis outbreak.
0: Oh, yes. Oh, I can see. All right, John, thank you. I can see you're going to be looking forward to my show tomorrow night. Yeah, that really ought to be good. It's going to be on new diseases, new and awful diseases. What might be coming? There was a CDC press conference not long ago, and they said, for whatever reason that they believe it, that major new and terrible diseases are coming. Some people charge it is from the over-prescribing of antibiotics and other drugs that these little bugs are now beginning to learn to get around. And certain strains are beginning to come out now, pretty scary stuff, that are resistant to any form of cure that we have. There was a recent thing in India about the plague and how resistant it was. There's all kinds of pretty awful things on the horizon, and we're going to talk about all of that tomorrow morning. And it sounds like right down John's alley. So he's going to go into the military and hopes to work with biological agents. Oh, it's the American dream. We'll be back.
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1: Good morning. Remember that toll-free line at this hour and for the next 2 hours is restricted for people east of the Rockies. Then it opens for everybody. That number is 1-800-618-8255. All right, we're talking about a number of things this morning. 187, and whether or not you think it is constitutional. If you think it is constitutional, then don't be afraid of a court test. Let it be. It is the federal government's job to enforce our borders and our immigration policies. Now, let me repeat that. Read my lips. It is the federal government's policy of responsibility to enforce our border and our immigration rules and regulations and laws. And if 187 is ruled to be constitutional, that, in effect, is going to say the federal government is not and must do its job. And that is preferable to Arizona, New Mexico, Utah, Nevada, Washington, Oregon, all of these other states that will be affected, having to pass their own laws, no doubt, with a different application in each state. That's why we have a federal government, to enforce policies that have to do with international borders and that kind of thing, so we don't have to have the various states, or the several states, doing it. And as I also said, in Texas, where it was ruled they must educate illegal aliens under the Equal Protection Clause, that was only because the people who were seeking to have them tossed out did not show harm. In California, there's all kinds of harm to be shown. I believe it is constitutional and will pass, and should. And when I say pass, I mean the legal test, which it inevitably is going to get. On the subject of President Clinton, yesterday I was wondering whether he was going to be conciliatory or whether the president was going to continue to doggedly pursue his own agenda. Well, there are all kinds of surveys out this morning that show the American people indeed voted on Tuesday as a referendum on the Clinton administration. And President Clinton yesterday came out and showed his true colors. He defended, in sort of a long, rambling, Fidel Castro-style address, and only in the sense, I'm not likening him to Fidel in any way, except the long, rambling kind of defense of his policies that Fidel does, that President Clinton did yesterday. Long, rambling. I think we were on the right track, he said. He doesn't see anything wrong with what he was doing. In other words, he didn't get the message. Didn't get the message. So we're talking about that a little bit. Some shakers down in San Diego. Just all kinds of things. Don't forget, Lindsay Williams will be here tomorrow morning. Is it Williams? Boy, I hope it is. Lindsay Williams, yes. And he'll be talking about new diseases. We're going to fire that one up at 11 o'clock Pacific time. Should be fascinating. Here is a fax from Ralph in Tacoma. In President Clinton's speech, he stated he is going on with his agenda, and he's against undoing what has been passed already. By the way, says Ralph, this is done on my new Sanyo fax machine. I love it. And then this to Art. For some time, I was very much afraid the Washington liberals would be successful in shutting the nation's talk show hosts up. That time, hopefully, is now deferred. But we must exercise eternal vigilance, lest it threaten to occur again. I agree with that. With the Republicans in place, talk radio is now safe. Thank goodness. On the wild card line, you're on the air.
2: Oh, thank you for answering my call.
1: I can barely hear you, sir, so you're going to have to speak up for us.
2: Yes. Good evening, Art.
1: Yes, good evening.
2: Yes, I'd like to make a couple of comments. First of all, I really enjoy listening to all of the different callers and from all of the different parts of the United States. It's really a thrill to hear a fellow American.
1: Yes, it is. It's nice to be able to tap into a full national audience and get all the varied opinion that is out there. Where are you, by the way?
2: I'm calling from Santa Barbara, California.
1: Okay, QSB country, yes.
2: Yeah, Santa Barbecue, we call it. anyway, I declare November 8th the new Mexican Independence Day here in Santa Barbara.
1: Really?
2: Well, so to speak.
1: So to speak.
2: Yeah. Anyway, I'd like to make a comment here. I think the elections are really a big statement on responsibility and accountability with our government.
1: Well, somebody called in just before the news with what I thought was a rather provocative question. They said, look, this is indeed a referendum on the president's job, and the grade is a failing grade on the first 2 years. While we don't have votes of confidence in this country, and the president is entitled to stay in office for two more years, the caller asked, should he be asked to resign?
2: Well, that's not. I think that there's a whole lot of people that would agree there, and that's not a bad idea at all, except for the fact that what you're left with is probably worse than what you got now. If we ended up with Al Gore in office, it would be a big blunder.
1: All right, thank you very much. It might be, because once again, the hope of a new agenda, a new way of doing things, would be held out to us, wouldn't it? In other words, if all of that occurred, Al Gore would come along, and all of a sudden, why, we're going to be doing this in a whole new way, and it would be just one more way of introducing the same old thing while you advertise it as the new way.
0: 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Tonight featuring Coast to Coast AM from November 10th, 1994.

0: on the toll-free line. You are on the air. Good morning. Hello there. No, you're not. On the wild card line, you are on the air, top of the morning.
1: Hi, Art, KOH up in Reno.
0: Yes, sir.
1: First of all, 2 points. One is, as far as the new diseases coming along, like the tuberculosis, which is a highly contagious disease.
0: Yes.
1: By either sneezing or even talking to somebody.
0: That's right.
1: The people in the third world countries take prescription drugs without any merit and without any deliberation. They take it for almost anything, so they do breed the stronger strains of tuberculosis over there.
0: It is true.
1: The second point on GATT is that one important thing that nobody's pointed out, and I think it's a well-kept secret, after GATT goes through, all of the other third world countries will have the same voting power as we do.
0: Well, that's the one I've been bitching about now for weeks.
1: But the plan, and I'm pretty sure I'm right on this, the plan would be that a multinational company with a few million dollars, 15 or 20 million, could bribe any number of public officials, one or two in each head of the country, and vote against us to further deplete our patent protection and our resources. And that could be done very easily.
0: Well, of course, I guess you could argue that the United States, along with the other industrialized nations, being the richest, would have much more bribery money. So we could bribe people better. But you know, the whole idea, I understand exactly what you're saying, and I do object basically to the tenet that any third world nation would be given the same vote that we have in matters of economic world trade. That's asinine.
1: And the important thing is the loss of the patent protection would be drastically reduced.
0: Yes, I understand. All right, thank you very much for the call. It could conceivably occur indeed. And patents held by U.S. corporations could suddenly be legally taken by corporations elsewhere. I know that's absolutely true, and it's something to be concerned about. But again, this voting power is the thing that gets me. It is ceding our sovereignty, and I'm unwilling to do it. On the toll-free line, you're on the air. Hi.
2: Hi, this is Brian from Springfield, Illinois.
0: How you doing there, Brian?
2: Good. And I think one reason why Bill Clinton's worried is mainly because the Whitewater hearings that may come up in the next Congress.
0: Well, that's surely not because they may. They are going to. I assure you, Al D'Amato is going to begin issuing subpoenas, and they're going to begin doing to the Clinton administration what the Clinton administration, with Henry Waxman's help, was trying to do to the tobacco industry.
2: And they said the tobacco hearings are going to stop.
0: Yeah, that's right. That's exactly right.
2: And what you talk about a political sea change. Man, I've never seen a political sea change like this since.
0: Well, that makes two of us, partner. I've never seen it. I cannot remember the time when we had the House and Senate. I was a little bitty baby.
2: My dad was alive back then, but I wouldn't. My dad was, he's 57 right now.
0: Well, then you can say this is a good time to be alive, isn't it?
2: Yes, it is.
0: All right, thank you. The question is, what is Mr. Clinton going to do? And I think the answer is now apparent. He's not giving up his agenda. It's like he pouted for a day or was in shock for a day. And now he's right back talking that talk, the same talk, same ideas, no change. Should he, in your opinion, be asked to resign? Nobody can force that. Of course, major newspapers can begin to write editorials. People can begin to suggest it, as I have or as a caller did, and I'm now forwarding. On the toll-free line, you're on the air. Hi. On the first-time caller line, you're on the air. Hi.
3: Hi there, Art.
0: Yes.
3: This is a schmooze in Phoenix.
0: Schmooze, huh? Hi.
3: Well, I used to be with a blues band, and everybody gets a name.
0: I got you.
3: I'm doing okay. You're going to be on WJTN.
0: WJTN in New York?
3: Jamestown.
0: Yeah, that's right.
3: I've been trying for weeks to get through to you, and tonight I get through. I used to be their Pennsylvania sales rep.
0: Oh, no kidding.
3: Yeah. Listen, good people there.
0: Yeah, we're going to start there next week.
3: I have a nominee for the most inept political consultant of the last campaign.
0: And that would be?
3: Well, I don't know the name.
0: Oh,
3: but,
0: I see.
3: I assume you, being a neighbor here, know what the politics are kind of like here in Arizona regarding gun control.
0: Well, I believe Arizona passed a concealed deal.
3: We have the concealed carry law here,
0: yeah. Mm-hmm.
3: And we're definitely a gun-toting state. A political consultant for the Karen English and Sam Coppersmith campaign brought in Sarah Brady.
0: Okay.
3: You can imagine how that went over.
0: Well, I guess in Arizona, like a lead balloon.
3: Absolutely. Listen, great show. Enjoy it a lot, and good luck on JTN.
0: Okay, thank you. It's Jamestown, New York. Yeah, that'll be fun. And I—that's right. I understand they've got quite a signal. And there are there's another New York affiliate coming. There's one in Liberal Kansas coming. All of this next week as we continue to expand. And we may soon be picking up a powerhouse 50,000 watter. In the middle of the country, and I can tell you we are picking up one in the north-central part of the country, but I can't go any further into it right now. Secrets. They make me keep secrets. On the toll-free line, you're on the air. Hi.
4: Hey, Art. This is Dale from Alabama.
0: Hello, Dale. How's what part of Alabama?
4: Auburn.
0: Auburn. Welcome to the show.
4: Richard Shelby country.
0: You bet.
4: I was wondering if you think there's a chance that this ridiculous gun ban is going to be repealed.
0: I'll tell you what I think might happen. Maybe I ought to tell you what I think I hope is going to happen. And that is the Republicans are saying they're going to forward a new piece of crime legislation,
4: mm-hmm.
0: real crime legislation, and in that they will take hard steps against criminals and at the same time repeal the stupid gun ban. So there is a hope that they will do that. Now, what Mr. Clinton will do when he gets that on his desk is another question.
4: Yeah, I know the press is really going to demagogue this like crazy.
0: Of course they are.
4: You know, but these are semi-automatic rifles that have been legal for over 100 years. I mean, Teddy Roosevelt hunted with one in 1910.
0: Did you hear the survey I read in the first hour? It asked the American people who should be making policy right now, high-level policy in this country, Congress or the president. 55% of the people responded Congress. Only 30% of the people said the president.
4: Yeah. Well, that's good news.
0: So, if the president begins to veto these measures, who's going to be accused of gridlock?
4: Yeah. So do you think there's a chance that they can override these vetoes?
0: That'd be a closer call, and my feeling would be many times not. Many times they would not override.
4: Well, he wants to use the Harry Truman approach in 1996, and I think it's going to be very difficult for him to do so.
0: All right, thank you. I'm calling what he's doing now the Fidel Castro approach. Long, rambling, barely coherent, in my opinion, defenses of indefensible policies. That's what he did yesterday. It was a very, very poor answer to what all of you told the president on Tuesday. It just it doesn't make sense. And I told you to be cautious when he came out and said he got the message. This is a president that can really talk that talk. But yesterday, after reflection, it was obvious he didn't get the message. So we circle now back to the question about whether you think he ought to be asked to resign. Can't force it. You can call for it in editorials. You can call for it on talk shows. You can discuss it, but you can't force it because we do not have in this country votes of confidence as they do in England. Maybe we ought to. On the first-time caller line, you're on the air. Hello there.
5: Hello, this is Ralph in KEX country.
0: Hello, Ralph.
5: Yeah. First of all, I just want to make a comment about should the president resign or not.
0: Yes.
5: First of all, I don't think so, because I don't really care for Al Gore.
0: Well, I guess that's going to be a lot of people are going to answer that way.
5: Well, the only thing, if he resigns, he should have to take Al Gore with him.
0: Well, now we are rewriting the Constitution.
5: Yeah, you know, that'd be my only comment about that. Other
0: okay.
5: than that, as far as, you know, you were talking about the Republicans writing a new crime bill.
0: Yes.
5: So I think the problem with the first crime bill was the fact it does nothing to really deter crime because it doesn't face the behavioral problem. So therefore, that's what they're really going to have to address if they want to.
0: And how would you write legislation that would address the behavioral problem?
5: Well, first of all, you know, you'd have to write a $30 billion bill to create jobs in this country, to create a better, you know, to help educational systems in this country.
0: Well, see, that sounds like what the Democrats were doing.
5: You know.
0: You know, instead of prisons and punishment and sentences that are carried out, instead of all that sort of thing, they wanted midnight basketball programs.
5: Yeah, but, well, yeah, but the Democrats didn't get it done either. So, you know.
0: Excuse me. Yes, they did, sir. It's in the crime bill now. Believe me, we've got midnight basketball and such. First time caller line, you're on the air. Hi,
6: Art. Calling up from in Canada, Edmonton, Alberta.
0: Edmonton, yes, sir.
6: In the dead of winter, we still get KGA from Spokane.
0: Well, as a matter of fact, in the dead of winter, you're going to get it better and better and better.
6: Atmospheric conditions, eh?
0: Oh, well, they improve. You know, the sun goes down earlier, comes up later.
6: Yep.
0: Atmospherics tend to get better with less static in the wintertime, so you'll hear it even better.
6: That's great. Anyways, with Republican control of the Congress, is that going to be conducive to stricter border enforcement?
0: I would certainly say that's a definite possibility, yes.
6: Who do you think would be more in tune to this philosophical principle, Ross Perot or the Republicans?
0: Ross Perot. We don't need to talk about it. Ross Perot, no question about it.
6: Well, would he agree with this, that no one has the absolute right to reside in another country? They just simply must prove they deserve the privilege of living there.
0: Of course.
6: That's great. Anyways, a couple of other things. Regarding the Pope's predictions for the year 2000, you read about a year or two ago.
0: Yes.
6: Is the clock ticking? What was the date, 1996 or something?
0: I think it was 1995.
6: Really?
0: Yeah.
6: Well, that's sooner than I thought. I'd like to ask you about the openness of the media.
0: Okay.
6: Now compared to, say, the three previous decades. Like, I remember two distinct guests you've had on, John Lear and Linda Thompson.
0: Right.
6: I think they've kind of disagree a bit in terms of the development of free flow of information to the public. Is the restatement of the Roswell incident by the Air Force evidence of more of a more open era?
0: Well, it depends on how you look at the statement. Thank you. I've got to run. Edmonton, Alberta, Canada. You could state it that way if you believe that what they said was true. But, I mean, come on, look at what they said. They said, look, the old story about a balloon was a lie. We admit we lied. Here's the new story. It was a balloon. So I guess it depends on how you feel about the story.
7: 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That was Art Bell hosting Coast to Coast AM on this Somewhere in Time.

0: Now, we take you back to the past on Art Bell Somewhere in Time.
1: This, ladies and gentlemen, is freedom of speech. It is the purest form. This is Unscreened Talk Radio. We just take the next call coming up. May it be you. Here's a fact. Art, I am so happy that you are happy. There for a while, I thought you Republicans were all going to jump off a cliff from depression. I am happy, too, for the Republicans that they can run things their way or start trying. I doubt they'll get anywhere. And then the next paragraph. Through the years, I have noticed that, get this, every Republican I know is thoughtless, selfish, self-centered, could care less about their fellow man, and almost kill themselves trying to get rich. But hey, what the heck, huh? I feel bad we lost control. But I also think we are about to get bigger problems. You guys just don't have enough heart. I hope to God you prove me wrong. If so, or if not, maybe a UFO will come and rescue you Republicans and take you somewhere that you belong and leave us kind-hearted people here, read liberals, on Earth. And we'll have a great old time taking care of each other. Ha ha. That's quite an indictment, isn't it? And this is, who is this from? He doesn't sign it, I guess. Or Waldo. I don't know when the term lame duck was coined, but I do know that it is a bit archaic. Perhaps we need a new term for the new millennium. And who better to personify the term? I propose the new term for lame duck ought to be virtual Clinton. I don't know if that's the one, but I do agree. Perhaps where did lame duck come from? Does anybody know? Does it mean a duck that has gone lame? And why do we have that term? There's a lot of terms that we have that we use in the English language that would be really hard to explain to somebody trying to learn the language. In other words, what it means or why it means what it means. Probably be very confusing, cause them to say, I don't like English. On the wild card line, you're on the air. Hello.
2: Hey, good morning, Art. This is Rob in Waikiki.
1: Yes, hi, Rob. How's Waikiki?
2: Well, we're doing okay, though we didn't get the same turnover in politics as you did in the mainland.
1: Well, not quite, but I guess you had some close elections, and at least you had the spirit of change.
2: Oh, yeah, we had a huge amount of people went ahead and turned out to vote.
1: Yep.
2: That's what it's all about. I'll tell you one thing, I just like to, you know, hope that America can get it together with the politicians. You know, I was kind of saddened to see so many of the incumbent politicians returning. I wanted to see them all cleared out and just, I don't care if they're Republican or Democrat, I could care less.
1: You're a real purist, huh? Well look,
2: yeah.
1: We're cleared out, sir, so that there is absolutely no question about the message that went to Washington. It's not all of them, but the message was clear.
2: Oh, yeah. I just want to see them get it together. And Newt Gingrich, gee whiz, man. I kind of hoped that we'd send a man into his position, but he's calling people names. I think he's got the wrong attitude for a position of power right now. He needs to focus in, get strength, and focus on his agenda and go for it.
1: Yeah, well, I feel differently about it, at least as far as his temperament is concerned. I actually like that. I actually like a little bomb throwing, and God knows Washington needs a few bombs thrown at it. And so does this president. So I don't have a problem with it. I understand that as Speaker of the House, he's going to have to mellow out a little bit, but I'm sorry. I kind of like it.
2: Well, yeah, no, I can understand. You guys, I know you're Republican. You got to be stoked. I would be, too. Actually, I don't like to take any sides on that. I want a good American man.
1: So somehow, sir, I have more of the feeling that instead of seeing us stoked, you'd like to see us stuffed.
2: Huh? No, I'm stoked. I'm happy for the Republicans,
1: yeah,
2: you know. But good going, good shot.
1: Yeah.
2: Do your best.
1: Uh-huh.
2: I just like to wish those guys the best luck, man.
1: Mm-hmm.
2: Please do some good for our nation.
1: All right, sir. Thank you very much. Somehow I read all that a little differently. Hey, I'm really stoked for you Republicans. Yeah. I think stuffed was closer to the word he was wishing he could reach for. On the toll-free line, you're on the air. Good morning.
3: How you doing, Art? This is Raymond in San Antonio.
1: Hi, Raymond. How's San Antonio this morning?
3: So how are you doing this morning?
1: Is there an echo here? I'm fine.
3: Well, we're happy we got ourselves a new governor.
1: Well, you sure do, and he looks just like the ex-president. Man, oh, man, does he look like George Bush.
3: Well, our outgoing governor was very gracious, and she says that she's getting out of politics, but I got a feeling she's going to be back in 96. I really do.
1: Well, probably. She looks like one of those people who thrives, you know, as a real political animal.
3: Well, the reason I call is that I wanted to let all the gun owners out there, particularly out there in California, know that the Senate race out there between Dianne Feinstein and Huffington is not over yet.
1: That's right. It's not over yet. There are about 600,000 mail-in ballots still to be counted.
3: And they're not going to be counted till Monday. So it still can go either way.
1: Man, wouldn't that be a surprise?
3: I mean, if Dianne Feinstein gets...
1: You know, when they give her the news, if that were to happen when they give her the news, I would like to have a snapshot of her face that I could frame.
3: Oh, God, I would, too. Before I let you go is that I also heard something about, I know it's beating a dead horse, but it's about the Susan Smith case.
1: Oh, yes.
3: And I heard this on another talk show, on the Ken Hamblin show.
1: Yes.
3: And they had said, Mr. Hamblin had said that that when the divers had pulled the car out and they had opened the door, and they saw the two kids, and this is what really got me upset, they were holding hands.
1: Oh, God.
3: And I'll be perfectly honest with you, if they give her the chair, it's just desserts, but if they give her life, I want to make sure that it's without parole.
1: Thanks for the call. I read the Time article on Susan Smith yesterday. And whoever wrote the article, I can't recall who it was, began it by saying, I can only hope that when those children hit the water, they had been asleep. That they did not... I feel that car going down the gravel road, approaching the lake, seeing their mother jump out and feel themselves hit the water. We know they were alive when they hit the water. We don't know whether they were awake. And I that was kind of an editorial comment, but universally felt, I'm sure. I hope that's true, too. It's such an awful case. I actually can't think about it. It depresses me too much to think about this Smith thing. I'll tell you, in about 9 years of doing this program, nothing ever hit me that hard. And it comes right back when I begin thinking about it. On the wild card line, you're on the air. Hello.
4: Yeah, let's see, where to begin?
1: At the beginning.
4: Well, you can never begin at the beginning because the last thing that happened is always the most immediate thing.
1: Well, let's begin with Adam and Eve and get to President Clinton as quickly as we can.
4: Can I do that in 3 minutes?
1: I don't know.
4: Probably not, especially since there might not be any relation.
1: Yeah.
4: Anyhow, never mind.
1: Is this Newt Gingrich?
4: No, I'm just another mind-numbed robot. Anyhow, would you agree with the premise that the United States were not 50 originally, but are now 50 separate social laboratories?
1: Well, under Bill Clinton, we were one.
4: Well, yeah, that's my problem. Something like a social system, like a government, is a hugely complicated thing.
1: Uh-huh.
4: And no human being, no matter how smart he is, can push over that first domino and predict what's going to knock into the next thing, what the outcome is going to be.
1: Yeah, that's true.
4: And when you do something big and high-handed, like let's nationalize all the health care, or let's take away all the guns, if you've taken out a vital organ, you at least want to just do it to California, for instance, rather than do it to the whole United States.
1: I understand exactly what you're saying, and that, sir, goes right to the core of what I think the American people have rejected about Bill Clinton.
4: Well,
1: in other words, things are kind of rolling along All right. We don't want to do something that will overturn the apple cart. And Bill Clinton keeps looking like that's what he wants to do. And the American people, frankly, are not going for it.
4: Yeah. So what I want to say is welcome back gridlock. I want to see, in response to that guy's facts earlier, I want to see a nicely paralyzed government that can't get it together to do anything more than what is obviously and compellingly inarguably necessary.
1: Well said, sir. Thank you. I agree with that, if it must be. Gridlock is not something you really want because it essentially means there's not much movement one way or the other for a couple of years. But that is certainly preferable to movement in the wrong direction. So as soon as we are able to discern what President Clinton really wants and really is going to do, whether he's going to extend the hand of bipartisan cooperation or whether he is going to continue along with his own agenda, and I'm afraid it looks like that's what he's going to do, and if it is, then that makes gridlock look good. On the toll-free line, you're on the air. Hi.
5: Hello, Art. You know about impeaching Clinton?
1: What about it?
5: Well, a guy called up and said if we impeach Clinton, Al Gore should go with him. Do you know if both of them are impeached,
1: well,
5: who is next in line?
1: He said if we ask the president to resign and he resigns, that Al Gore ought to have to go with him. Now, here's the way it works.
5: Okay.
1: If the president goes and the vice president goes, it'll be the
5: Speaker
1: of the House. Would be president. So Newt Gingrich would be president of the United States. But that would take the president and Al Gore leaving, and that is not going to happen.
5: Oh, yeah. Well, I suppose I can dream. Yeah, and I'm really happy that I was able to take the pictures of Tom Foley and Jim Sasser off my dartboard. And I'm looking forward to the day where I can take Clinton off as well.
1: All right, my friend. Thank
5: okay,
1: you.
5: Goodbye.
1: You know, I have been surprised at the revival of Tony Coelho. He has been revived as a Democrat strategist, although I must say he was one of those responsible for strategy prior to this election. Going into this election, I saw him interviewed in a number of places, and maybe Mr. Coelho's revival is going to be brief indeed, because if it was his strategy, I really need not say any more. On the wild card line, you're on the air. Hello?
6: Yes, Art.
1: Yes.
6: Yeah, I call this guy from Lake County.
1: Lake County.
6: Yeah, well, I'm listening to you on KOH in Reno.
1: Mighty KOH, yes, sir.
6: Yeah, I get it from there, and I can't get anything locally here. Once in a while I get it from a station close, but it fades in and out.
1: Okay.
6: Anyhow, I just want to say that, you know, I've been voting since 1948, and the other night I think I was the second happiest day of my life. When all this took about on the voting.
1: It was a revolution, sir, without a shot being fired.
6: It was, and it was just made me so happy. I think I stayed up the rest of the night watching.
1: I know.
6: And I just wanted to tell you that I think maybe, I know that you're one of the biggest reasons that this has happened.
1: Oh, that's very kind.
6: And I wanted to tell you how much I appreciate it.
1: Well, I'm glad you called.
6: Okay.
1: Thank you, sir. Bye-bye. And I hope we did have something to do with it. And I hope talk radio did in general. I know it did. Talk radio did play a part in this. There is no question about it. I said it yesterday. I'm going to say it again. A perfect example is Washington State and the change that has been brought to Washington State through talk radio, through KVI radio in Seattle, KGA radio in Spokane, all of our other affiliates dotted throughout Washington. Talk radio in this election made a big difference without question. And I think if they still had the power, they would be trying to find right now a way to shut up.

0: San Marcos, Texas.
1: San Marcos. Boy, I tell you, Chris, we're getting more and more and more calls from WOAI in San Antonio. So I'm beginning to think a lot of people are catching on.
0: Yeah, we sure are. I had to pause for a minute about that man's comment from San Antonio about the Smith case. But that was kind of upsetting. But the reason why I called was to say, why ask Clinton to step down when we can watch him destroy his political career?
1: Well, because it may be that America's immediate future is more important than Bill Clinton's political career.
0: Yeah, I understand that. And one last question before I let you go, and
1: sure.
0: That is, what do you think about Kay Bailey Hutchison? You congratulated us on our new...
1: Governor?
0: Yeah, there you go. Mm-hmm. On our new governor.
1: Yes.
0: But what do you think about Kay Bailey Hutchison? Do you think that that's nothing more than a Democrat and Republican's clothes?
1: Well, I guess one comment might be, we'll take them as we can get them. Well, remember one thing. When you call this program, sir, never be afraid to say what you really think. Thanks for the call. We'll see you later. Yes, sometimes when you ask, you shall receive. On the first-time caller line, you're on the air. Whoops, would have been. Wild card line, you're on the air. Hello.
2: Hi, Art.
1: Hi.
2: This is John.
1: Hi, John.
2: San Diego.
1: San Diego, yes.
2: How you doing?
1: Land of the Sonic Super Killer.
2: Yeah, it was kind of a roaring sound. Really unusual.
1: Roar.
2: Yeah, it sounded like a roar.
1: Well, a lot of people said they felt it without hearing it.
2: And we felt it here, too.
1: And you're saying you heard it?
2: Yeah.
1: Okay.
2: It was a roar. And I was waiting for a sonic boom. But
1: Maybe it was somebody from the Clinton administration expressing their emotions about the election.
2: another news here. I talked to Linda Howe this weekend.
1: Oh, you did?
2: Yeah. For 10 hours on the phone.
1: 10 hours?
2: Yeah.
1: Who is this, Mr. Vasquez?
2: Yeah.
1: Oh.
2: How you doing?
1: Just fine. Well, she gave us, you may have heard, did you hear Dreamland?
2: Yes, I did.
1: Oh, okay. Well, then you heard your report.
2: Yes, I did.
1: Uh-huh.
2: I sent her copies and documents also.
1: Good.
2: To her, and I hope she's sent you some of these documents to you.
1: I'm sure she will.
2: And that's not all. I recently contacted one of the persons that was with me in Delta Company.
1: Oh, and?
2: And I spoke to him for about an hour.
1: Yes, and?
2: And, I mentioned about what happened there.
1: Right, and what did he remember?
2: Well, he remembered the staff and a CO and a colonel. However, the formation, the mandatory formation, he had no knowledge of that. It seems to me he had repressed memories.
1: Hmm.
2: Yeah. And I told him what date, what time.
1: Well, I guess, listen, I've got to run, but
2: yeah.
1: There are going to be a lot of other people that they're going to be able to contact. And I think your story ultimately is verifiable. If it is so, it should be absolutely verifiable. It may take a little research. They may have to regress a few people and free a few memories. But if it occurred, I would think that it would certainly be verifiable. On the toll-free line, you're on the air. Good morning.
3: Hi, Art. This is Scott from Missoula, Montana.
1: Missoula, Montana. Yes, sir.
3: Well, you wanted to know what the lame duck came from.
1: Yeah. Where does it come from?
3: In 1933, they passed the 20th Amendment, and it was called the Lame Duck Amendment. And what it did was get rid of, made it so that the president was no longer in office after the 20th of January.
1: Oh, I see. But what I mean is, where does the expression actually derive from? Why lame duck?
3: Why lame duck?
1: That's right.
3: That I wouldn't know.
1: I mean, does it actually refer to a duck limping along?
3: Possibly.
1: And, I mean, ducks, after all, spend a lot of time in the water. Being a little gimpy on one, I don't know. I'm just curious about the expression itself, and obviously there's going to be no answer. All right, thank you very much for the call, and good morning. On the wild card line, you're on the air.
4: Well, good morning, Art.
1: Hello.
4: I just wanted to talk a little bit about what's been going on here.

0: can.
1: Oh, fireworks, I would say, eh?
0: Just about. We're really pleased, of course. And, you know, there have been so many, there's so many things that have been going on here in Spokane that are responsible for what's happened here. And we're really thankful for all of the help that we've gotten. A local group sprouted up called Defoliate Congress.
1: That's right.
0: And without them, none of this would be possible here.
1: Well, and the word was spread basically through talk radio at other grassroots levels as well. But talk radio, I'll tell you what, really, no wonder they were thinking about coming after us. It really has begun to have an effect.
0: Yes. And the NRA was helpful. There were many other groups, the Christian Coalition, the Citizens Taxpayers Alliance, and, of course, as you say, talk radio, one of our local hosts here, Todd Herman, who you've had on your show.
1: Yeah, oh, yes.
0: Actually, on his program, a group sprouted up, and every single weekend from that time on till the election had a rally at the Northtown Mall. 10:30 every morning, every Saturday morning, they'd be out there with their signs.
1: Well, this proves that it worked. I've got to run.
0: Well, we want to have a thank you rally this coming Saturday.
1: All right. On that note, I've got to go. We'll be back.
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1: Good morning, everybody, and welcome in those of you who just join us at this hour. It's been a good couple of first hours. Great, actually. We're discussing a great variety of things, and I'll just give you a tiny, brief recap. Proposition 187. Proposition 187. People having rallies, getting arrested. It's in the courts. There's violence over it. I will simply kind of sum it up by saying, in my opinion, 187 is constitutional, will pass constitutional muster, and instead of the states having to individually do this, all the surrounding states of California, which are now getting ready to do it, it is not the several states' job. It is a job of the federal government. 187 should be tested in the courts. It will pass, in my opinion, and force the federal government to do what they ought to be doing. The border areas, immigration control regulation and law, is the job of the federal government to do. And by God, they had better get to it, and that is the message of 187. And hopefully, that will be what it will accomplish. We're talking about the president because of a number of things. A big NBC survey out showing, in fact, what occurred on Tuesday was a referendum on the Clinton administration. Squarely was. I mean, a survey after it, the people said yes, absolutely yes, it was. A great majority of them say that. As a matter of fact, 56% of the people say the reason they elected Republicans to Congress is the pledge that Republicans took to cut taxes, cut welfare payments. 55% of the people think Congress ought to make policy. Only 30% of the people want President Clinton to make policy. It is a terrible, terrible survey for the president. As for the president, he's now off out of the country, about to take off out of the country to Asia, following the election, which, according to NBC, brought him, quote, such despair, end quote. As a matter of fact, in the latest poll, Bill Clinton would lose to Bob Dole if the election were held today, 45% to 39%. Andrew Kohut of the Times Mirror Center said, quote, this means the public didn't like his performance in the first 2 years. It means they feel Washington needs a very big shakeup, end quote. But the president spent yesterday, after originally saying, why, I've got the message. I can see what it is the people want. Yesterday, in a Fidel Castro-like, long, rambling defense of his agenda, he virtually said, wrong. He said, quote, I do believe we're moving in the right direction. And after saying he got the message, he proceeded to say he's going to continue with his agenda. And so then, obviously, he doesn't get it. Somebody called me up about an hour and 15 minutes ago, said, well, then maybe he ought to be asked to resign. Well, we don't, of course, have votes of confidence or no confidence in this country, but maybe he ought to be asked to resign. Then the subject of lame duck came up. And I simply asked, where did the expression lame duck come from? And I think somebody who just sent me a fax may have figured it out. Art, lame duck. A lame duck with only one good foot would swim round and round in circles, getting nowhere fast. But haven't our lame duck Congress and lame duck president been doing just that for the last 2 years? Celebrate the mandate. That's from Kogo Land. Volunteer work. One-third of all the high schools in America have mandatory volunteer work. And there are now students suing, trying to say they're not going to do it. 17-year-old Daniel may not graduate because he is refusing to do it. His attorney says, look, this mandated volunteerism violates the 13th Amendment, a ban on slavery. The school defends required volunteerism, which is a stupid term, by saying, quote, we are teaching citizenship in an activist way. And I agree, it is a great program. But you really can't have something called, can you, required volunteerism? You can't really call it anything else because it is community service. And you're not being paid for it. So it is mandatory volunteerism. Are you for it or against it? So we'll talk about that a little bit. Just all kinds of things on the table. Tomorrow morning, we're going to have a very, very interesting guest, tomorrow evening, actually, who will talk about the new diseases. And I'm really looking forward to that program. That will begin at 11 o'clock Pacific time. So find a way to hear the first hour of the program if you can tomorrow night. So as a result, we're kind of treating this as a Friday night, Saturday morning. Anyway, a lot of you are off, I know, later today. And so in a lot of ways, more than one, it is like a Friday night, Saturday morning. On the wild card line, you're on the air.
2: Yes, I wanted to give you, this is the godmother from Kansas City, Missouri, KCMO.
1: Well, howdy.
2: I wanted to give you the description of a lame duck.
1: Well, was that faxer about right?
2: No. Well, no. It could be, but this is from the American Heritage Dictionary.
1: All right.
2: It's an elected official that has failed to win an election before the next person takes over.
1: Well, yes, I know that.
2: Okay.
1: I was wondering the original meaning of lame duck. I mean, surely it comes from something that associates itself with a duck.
2: Mm-hmm.
1: I understand its present contemporary political meaning.
2: I understand. And I wanted to ask you if your face was sore from grinning and laughing Wednesday.
1: My face is sore from four shots into my gum yesterday.
2: Uh-oh.
1: Oh, man.
2: Tough.
1: Oh, I tell you, the root canal was bad enough. But it is not what's hurting right now. What's hurting are the four impact areas.
2: Oh. I also wanted to, I couldn't get in to give you a headline, but I had a description for Clinton after the election.
1: Oh, okay.
2: Cat on a hot tin roof.
1: Cat on a, all right, thank you very much.
2: Okay.
1: You take care. Cat on a hot tin roof. I'm sorry that it's going to go this way. If it is, and if it's not going to be cooperation, conciliation, then it's going to have to be gridlock, and it's not going to be a pretty thing. The Congress is not going to do anything the president wants to do, and the president is not going to do anything Congress wants to do. He's going to veto bills sent to him that don't fit into his agenda, and he's probably going to have a hard time trying to get his agenda even written into legislation. So then it'll be gridlock, and it is too bad it must be that way, but if that's the way it must be, that certainly beats proceeding with the Clinton agenda that he apparently refuses to give in on. Toll-free line, you're on the air. Good morning.
3: Good morning, Art.
1: Where are you calling from, sir?
3: I'm calling from Queen Creek, Arizona.
1: Okay, well, this line is held for people east of the Rockies, sir, for about another 45 minutes.
3: Well, okay. Thank
1: okay,
3: you.
1: Thank you very much. And so you can call in at that time on this line or use one of the other numbers. We do that so the people back east who have a much harder time dialing through can make it through. On the toll-free line, you're on the air. Good morning.
4: Hello, Art. Calling from Mississippi.
1: Yes, sir.
4: I just wanted to say that I've voted in the last several presidential elections, and I voted for Clinton 2 years ago because I thought he was a moderate. I thought he was going to kind of walk down the middle of the road.
1: Right.
4: And I was kind of pushed in the wrong direction by Bush and Pat Buchanan and some of those people who didn't seem to have the best interests of the country or myself at heart.
1: Well, of course, that of course is perceptual. In other words, you disagreed with him.
4: Right. I disagreed with their stand on some issues. Clinton disappointed me. He let me down. You know, first thing right out of the chute, he tackled the gays and the military issue, which I thought was an issue that he never should have tackled.
1: It was a big mistake. Big,
4: right.
1: Big mistake. He wasted a lot of political capital on that he could have used for his real agenda.
4: Yeah, he squandered everything, all the goodwill that the people who thought he was going to be a moderate president had in store for him.
1: That's right.
4: So I was glad to see the Republicans come back into power a few days ago. But my biggest fear now is that they will start to push these right-wing issues at me again.
1: Well, they are going to. As a matter of fact, earlier today I heard them suggest Newt Gingrich will again bring up the prayer in school issue.
4: And I think if that happens, and if they make abortion, outlawing abortion a priority and things of that sort.
1: Well, they're not going to do that. I can tell you what they're going to do. They are going to attempt to reinstitute the gag rule on abortion discussion in clinics. That's about as far as I believe they're going to go.
4: Okay. Well, I just think, you know, if they can balance the budget and they put through the balanced budget amendment and they put through term limits and things of that sort, that they will continue to maintain a majority for quite some time. But if they start leaning back towards right wing extremism, then I think that probably in 2 years, I certainly will have to lean towards the left again just to try to moderate things or bring things towards the center.
1: All right, sir. I appreciate your call. Thank you. And that is, of course, a danger. I do agree that if the pendulum swings too hard, there will be, as there was when the Democrats went too far left, a revolt. So if the Republicans are smart, and they are, they will seek a middle-of-the-road agenda. They will come out with real welfare reform, and that means work. They will come out with a balanced budget amendment. I don't consider that extremism. This last caller might have. And they will perhaps restore our gun rights while coming up with real crime legislation. There are a lot of things the Republicans could do that are in the middle that the American people would just love. And, oh, yes, what about a middle class, even an upper class, tax cut? Yes, how about that? I would imagine that also would be very popular. And without going crazy, at least keep our U.S. military viable.
0: 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Tonight featuring Coast to Coast AM from November 10th, 1994.

0: on the toll-free line. You're on the air. Hello.
1: Hello, Art. This is Mark calling from La Crosse, Wisconsin.
0: Yes, sir. Welcome to the program.
1: Yeah, I got a question to ask you.
0: Okay.
1: Say if the lame duck Congress decides that they want to pass GATT right away, like you were saying.
0: Yes.
1: Okay. When the new Congress comes in, can they change that?
0: Well, I guess they could, but I don't think they would. And so I think the only way that we can approach this is to flood Bob Dole and others in Congress with a request that they not do it in the lame duck session, that they stop that and absolutely wait until the new Congress gets in and everybody has a chance to read it and understand it. And then vote on it. We've got to stop the vote coming up this stupid one-day session.
1: Yeah, exactly. And I think that, you know, honestly, that's what they're going to do. And I can't imagine. It's like it said, Ralph Nader said, it's a nap on steroids. I was reading that McElveny report.
0: Yeah, well, Nader's right in this case.
1: Yeah, and I can't imagine our sovereignty being decided by third world nations.
0: Well, and people who were just widely rejected by the American people as well.
1: Exactly.
0: Right? So, no, I don't want them deciding about this, and we're going to get it stopped.
1: Remember, I called yesterday about Proposition 187?
0: Yes,
1: I figured that they would throw it in the court system.
0: Yeah.
1: You know, now it'll probably be months, probably even years, they said.
0: Yeah.
1: Before they decided, so it really made no difference.
0: Well, that was predictable. It wasn't going to make a real difference. It's the message that counts, and it is going to go to the courts, and I think ultimately it's going to be declared constitutional and thrown right back into the face of the federal government, which, sir, is where it belongs.
1: And I agree with you 100%. I wish it would be that way. I wish, you know, I mean, there's a lot of people in this country who are fed up paying taxes, those high taxes. I mean, I try to buy a home, and I can't afford to do that.
0: A lot of people are now having trouble buying homes, sir. Thank you very much for the call. It's true. A lot of people are really starting to have trouble with that. The rates are going up. They're getting tighter about the loans, and that is going to continue. It's going to continue for a while to get tougher to buy a home, I do believe. On the wild card line, you're on the air. Hi.
2: Hi, Art. This is Mark. I'm from Seattle, KVI country.
0: Hi, Mark.
2: Hey, what a change.
0: Oh, yeah.
2: We had one Republican and... eight Democrats, and now we've got seven Republicans and two Democrats. The biggest swing of any state in the country.
0: Oh, that's what I've been continually saying. It's a revolution in Washington.
2: It is. You know, years ago, when there were 48 states, they used to call it the 47 states and the Soviet of Washington. You remember that?
0: Yes.
2: Yeah, it's not that way anymore.
0: No, Washington has changed.
2: Yeah. Listen, I was wanting to make a comment, though, about... your suggestion that the president resign.
0: Wasn't mine. It was a caller's.
2: All right.
0: And the suggestion was that he be asked to do so if he does not begin to modify his agenda after receiving this message, that perhaps editorially and so forth, people will begin to ask him to resign.
2: Yeah, but we need to be careful here. We need to really protect this president for the next 60 days. And we don't want him resigning. First of all, Al Gore would become president.
0: That's the best point.
2: And secondly, until January 3rd, I think it is, Tom Foley is next in line for the presidency. He is the Speaker of the House until January.
0: Yes.
2: So we need to protect Clinton and Gore. Would we want Tom Foley to secede to the presidency?
0: No.
2: No. We don't want anybody resigning until January anyway.
0: Well, I don't think it's a practical...
2: I know, but I just wanted to make that.
0: All right, thank you. You made it. We don't want Tom Foley as temporary president, do we? On the toll-free line, you're on the air. Good morning.
3: Good morning, Art. It's Bill in Seattle.
0: Hi, Bill.
3: Where we returned Representative Jim McDermott to Congress with better than a 4-to-1 margin, almost a 4-to-1 margin.
0: How about that?
3: So at least we know that there will be some good people in there working for America as opposed to this horrid thing that seems to be out there where people are concerned mainly about themselves and to heck with anybody that doesn't have what they have.
0: Mm-hmm.
3: Let's see. Also, I want to say probably the biggest favor. Now, I say this in all seriousness, tongue not anywhere. The biggest favor that the Republican Party could do President Clinton right now would be to push the agenda of the far, far right.
0: Oh, I know.
3: In Congress.
0: I know, and I absolutely don't want that done. There are lots of things in the middle that we can push, like a capital gains tax cut, a reduction, rather, and a middle-class tax cut, and maybe the line item veto, and, gee, I could think of a number of things that are considered in the center that we could do that he would probably want to veto that would be bad news for him to veto.
3: Well, sure. Let me tell you, though, I don't think he would veto a capital gains tax cut.
0: Well, good.
3: I don't think that he would. I know, in fact, that he would not veto a line item veto if that came out of the Congress.
0: Well, good.
3: But do you think a Republican Congress would be willing to give a Democratic president a line item veto?
0: Why, yes. I mean, what do we look like, Democrats?
3: Well, I don't know. I mean, there are certainly several ideological differences between the two parties.
0: Well, there sure are, and I think that the ideological purity of the Republicans is makes the Democrats look silly. I mean, they just thrive on hypocrisy.
3: Well,
0: and so I think that the Republicans have an opportunity to demonstrate they really mean what they say, unlike the Democrats.
3: Really? Well, it'll be interesting then to see how far they push term limits.
0: Right. I said the same thing not an hour ago.
3: And something else too. I really do hope, and all this partisan bickering is kind of fun actually, but I really do hope, and in all sincerity, that they can get together and work things out, and because that's what's best for the country. It's not a question of us versus you. Ha ha ha ha ha. I think that the Republicans are hurting the country if they bring up Whitewater, if they try to crucify.
0: Oh, wait a minute. No, well, yes. I mean, if there is nothing to Whitewater and it's just a political crucifixion, you're absolutely correct. But what if there is something to it? I mean, we certainly don't know from the sham of an investigation they had into Whitewater here recently.
3: Well, if they can come up with a way that it has affected his presidency and affected the way that he's governed the country.
0: Well, no, no,
3: then
0: no,
3: maybe.
0: No, no,
3: then
0: no, wait
3: maybe,
0: a minute. Wait a minute. Now, if he broke the law, he broke the law.
3: But he did not subvert the Constitution. He did not have an abuse of power while in office. And if it can be shown that he did either one of those two things, then I'm in agreement with you. I don't think that they'll be able to. I think, though, that what they need to do is quit this partisan bickering, quit the stuff that Newt Gingrich is saying, that they're counterculture McGovernix, which I don't think Bob Dole could have been too happy with him saying.
0: One thing to remember, sir?
3: Yes.
0: If Vince Foster had a gun, he might be alive today?
3: Well, he did have a gun, sir, and that's why he's dead. He put it to his own head.
0: Uh-huh. Well, we'll find out. Thank you very much. All right, it would be mean and cruel to pick up a line right now because we're coming up on a break here at the bottom of the hour. So we are discussing a lot of very serious stuff this morning. Prop 187, where it's going, what it means. We're discussing the president, where he thinks he's going. And I say thinks he's going. What he wants to do, whether he is going to cooperate and conciliate or whether he's going to himself be a sponsor of gridlock for the next two lame, very lame duck years. And, of course, the incredible occurrence on Tuesday, the bloodless revolution.
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1: It is, and it's good to be here this morning after my bout with the dentist yesterday. Nice as she is, man, she had to take, she took four shots at me to get me numb. She gave me one, and we tried it. She brought the drill on. I said, uh-uh. She gave me another one. And we tried it. We brought the drill on. I said, oh, no. A third shot, yet. Still nothing. And finally, a fourth shot. Got it. But do you know what it's like getting four shots in the gum? You don't want to know if you don't. Anyway, I am here. Figured might as well suffer on the air as off. Suffering is suffering, so here I am. And it's good to be here. And to the telephone lines once again on the toll-free line, you're on the air. Hello.
2: This is the Representative Republic from Leavenworth, Kansas.
1: Yes, sir.
2: And it is the best talk show of all time.
1: Ah, that's kind of you.
2: This has got to be the best. I appreciate being able to talk with Mr. Bell. But, Mr. Bell, I made a prediction. Do you remember the prediction that I made?
1: Not exactly.
2: Well, I said before the election that we would win 44 seats in the House, and I said we'd take seven or better in the Senate.
1: Well, we won more seats than that in the House, of course.
2: Oh, yes. We did so good that, like I told Doc, I'm telling Doc Democrat, read it and weep, but we took over. We did it. And I'll tell you what, I think the American people finally got awake, and the reason why they woke up is because of Mr. Clinton. I have him to thank for that.
1: It really is true.
2: It is an absolute honest to God truth. But we had to have a president like this in order to get the people out there awake and saying, hey, enough is enough.
1: Well, it worked.
2: It absolutely worked. I am so elated. It's unbelievable.
1: The question is, where we go from here? You see, it may of necessity mean gridlock. The president looks as though he's going to proceed with his agenda, even though he said, I understand the message that's been sent to me. Obviously, he doesn't.
2: I tried to get through Tuesday night. I know that Doc got through, and I was amazed at the way he presented himself. But he had to humble himself, because after all, it's about time the pendulum swung the other way.
1: I did not hear any humble pie eating there at all.
2: Well, you know what I'm saying. You got to understand one thing. One thing for sure, the Republicans are going to do a number, and what I'm looking forward to is the Watergate hearings. And I know that Diamato is going to do something about that.
1: Well, the Watergate hearings occurred back in the Nixon administration.
2: Well, not Watergate. I'm talking about White Watergate.
1: Oh, there you go.
2: There you go. Well, it's just that I'm so excited that it's just unbelievable. I cannot believe that we just won as big as we did.
1: Well, we did. Thank you. Contain yourself, though. What we have won does entail a big responsibility. In other words, we've got to come through. And that may be difficult to do if we get an obstinate, veto-wielding president. If that's what we have on our hands, it's going to be very difficult to come through. And he can endeavor to do to Congress what essentially was just done to him. I don't think it's going to work, but I think he may try, and that is to stop things by vetoing them, giving the appearance of gridlock, and then blaming Congress. May be hard for him to do. But I believe he may try. If his intent is to proceed with his agenda, he's going to try. And don't underestimate this man. Though down, he may not be out, even though it looks like he's out. Even though it looks like he's a duck swimming in circles. he's come back from the dead before. He has a propensity for doing that. And so I'm not taking anything for granted, nor should you. On the toll-free line, you're on the air. Hi.
3: Mr. Bell.
1: Where are you calling from?
3: From Arkansas.
1: Arkansas, okay.
3: I heard Mr. Clinton say that he's going to do everything in his power to continue on like he's been going.
1: That's correct.
3: Now, I wonder if you've heard this. I heard Rush Limbaugh talking about this the other day. On your $20 bills, 19
1: yes.
3: and 91 sequence, there is down in the lower right-hand corner, a little international code. It's between the layers. And he said that they took one apart and found that if you go on a plane with money and you've got one of those bills in your pocket, they can run you through the scanner and find out exactly how much money you're taking out of the country? Had you heard that?
1: No, but I have heard there's a new currency about to dawn, and I wouldn't be surprised but that they might have that ability with this new currency. We don't know what the makeup of it is yet.
3: Well, that's the currency that we now have.
1: Yeah, I don't...
3: Well, if you've got one, just look at it and see. It's a little international code down in the lower right-hand corner.
1: Well, I'll save up and take a look. Sorry, I had not heard that. From Arkansas. I got a pretty neat letter from Arkansas yesterday, and I meant to bring that out here. I think I've got it in the other room. I'll go and fetch it here in the next break. But it is a pretty neat letter from somebody in Arkansas who was absolutely amazed that nobody ever bothered to ask him or anybody else seemingly in Arkansas about Bill Clinton before we took him on nationally. You're on the air Coast to Coast AM with Art Bell. Where are you calling from, please?
4: Hi, this is Richard from Portland.
1: Hello, Richard. Yes, sir.
4: The lady was talking about, from Arkansas, was talking about they were able to count your money when you go through the airport.
1: Yes, uh-huh.
4: Okay, there's a report called the Lifey Report. It comes out once a month. He's been on this theme for quite a while. Anyway, the new bills are all coated with magnetic ink, like the checks are.
1: Really? Have you seen the new bills? I've never been able to talk to anybody who's seen them.
4: No, he mentions them in his report that he's seen them. He's gone to the Federal Reserve Bank and got some copies, and they run them through the reading machines like they do for bank checks or magnetic readers.
1: Yes, uh-huh.
4: And
1: well, we are having, you know, a very large problem with forgery of $100 bills. This is a story they've been keeping kind of under wraps. It's leaked out a couple of times. But in the Bekaa Valley of Lebanon, southern Lebanon, they are, and perhaps in Iran as well, it's thought, knocking out high-quality forgeries of $100 bills. So we're going to have to do something.
4: Yeah, that's what he mentions, too. But then he and Ron Paul is another former congressman from Texas, puts out a report, too. And he's been on that team for a long time. When he was in Congress, he was on the committee that had to do with the banking committee about the money, and there were plans for new money.
1: Yes, well, there are plans for new money. Thank you. The new money is going to be in two forms, the way I understand it. One bill that you would use inside the country, and another bill that you would use outside the country. And when you travel outside the country, you would be required to exchange your money. And there may be red money and blue money. The blue money would be used outside, the red money inside. I don't know if all of that is true. I just know that that's what they're talking about, and I've got it on pretty good word that that's what it's going to be. On the toll-free line, you're on the air. Good morning.
5: Good morning, Art. Dennis from Raleigh, WEEB.
1: Raleigh, North Carolina. Hi, Dennis.
5: Yes, sir. I think even though the president may wield his veto pen, I think there are probably enough frightened Democratic congressmen who saw the massacre that occurred the other night. They're going to think twice before they hit the campaign trail again and mm-hmm. saying, and vote for me because I oppose these stupid Republican
1: yeah, well, that's policies. Right.
5: I mean, in some districts, it'll still sell. You know, some of the urban districts and so forth about, they're cutting away all our good federal programs and so on and so on. But I think this past election put a real scare in a lot of Democratic congressmen. The Senate has a majority. I mean, the Republicans have majorities in both houses, and I think if it takes an override, I suspect the Republicans may have the frightened votes on the Democratic side to do it.
1: Well, it could be, but you know, traditionally vetoes are very hard to override,
5: mm-hmm.
1: and he could make it very difficult. Now, the one thing we do have, of course, are the committee ships. We have We're going to head these committees. For example, your Jesse Helms there is going to head
5: right.
1: Foreign Relations.
5: Mm-hmm.
1: and foreign relations, and I very much doubt that Jesse would be in the category of a person friendly to the UN, the One World Order, that sort
5: right,
1: of thing.
5: Right. I think what may see happening is sort of a true two-front war. You'll have the frontal assault with the contract with America, but you'll also have the aerial attack of the various committees dragging, Helms's Foreign Relations Committee and D'Amato's Banking Committee.
1: Yep.
5: And the president, I mean, he's going to be isolated.
1: It is going to be a very difficult 2 years.
5: It's going to be real tough for Clinton, and he's really going to be so busy trying to...
1: Well, maybe so, but, you know, we have got to ask ourselves, what if we get him? What if one of those committees finds something that will finally cause him to resign ahead of impeachment or something like that? Then we've got Al Gore.
5: Temporarily.
1: Well,
5: temporarily,
1: you never know. Look, Al Gore can come at it in a whole new way. He can try and sell the same old stuff in a whole new way and could temporarily capture the American people long enough to get elected.
5: Perhaps. But I think if the Republican contract with America, if it succeeds, at least a good part of it, people will see the Republicans really mean what they say. They promise this, and they're delivering, or at least...
1: They're trying to deliver.
5: They're trying to deliver, yeah. At least if they can show that the Republicans voted consistently in favor of these things, and it was the Democrats, the deadlocked Democrats, who were pulling back on term limits and pulling back on a balanced budget.
1: Well,
5: they don't want
1: maybe,
5: a balanced budget.
1: Maybe. The answer is maybe. Thank you very much for the call. The answer is a big maybe, and I'll tell you why. Because everybody thought it would be that way for the Republicans. In other words, the Republicans were able to do that to the president, let's face it, over the last couple of years. They have stonewalled a bunch of his programs. The president is constantly charged. It's been gridlocked for the sake of gridlock. Now, that argument aside for a second, it did work. What the Republicans did work. And the American people have ended up, rightfully or wrongfully, blaming it on the president, right? So he may be able to do the same thing. Stop, gridlock, veto, whatever it is, whatever the Republicans might bring up and successfully say, well, look now, they haven't done a damn thing.
0: 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Tonight featuring Coast to Coast AM from November 10th, 1994.

0: on the toll-free line. You're on the air. Hi.
1: Hi, this is Steve. I'm in San Antonio, listening to WOAI.
0: Yes, Steve. How you doing?
1: Doing fine. Look, I got an idea.
0: All right.
1: All right. Now, I don't know. I don't know how other people are going to feel like that. Maybe somebody can get an idea. We can get rid of this entire administration on January 4th, and we can have Newt Gingrich as President of the United States.
0: What do we do?
1: Or we got...
0: No. You know, you know what that guy was doing? I'm going to tell you what he was doing so that you know. I blew him off the air. He was talking about assassination. You're a fool, sir. You're a damn fool. I don't know what's the matter with you, but that's no way to get rid of a president. And then he was talking about the vice president as well. You, sir, are a damn fool. And you don't understand what this country is about. You don't understand what just happened on Tuesday. And what you're going to get, sir, is the end of America as you know it. Maybe that's what you want. Well, I'm not putting that kind of thing on the air. I'm not putting you on the air. Don't call me anymore. You call somebody else's program. Not here, not with that kind of crap. On the first time caller line, you're on the air.
2: Yes, good morning, Art.
0: Good morning to you.
2: About asking Clinton to resign, I don't think we should. After all, if he has any wind under his sails now, it'd have to be from the Republicans, wouldn't it? And that's a good way to test the Republicans. And I wouldn't want Gore, and I really didn't. Gingrich, didn't he throw 40 votes towards the crime bill when it passed?
0: Yes, and for that, I shall not easily or soon forgive him, but he is going to be the new Speaker of the House.
2: I know, but I wouldn't want him as president. I think he's wasting his time as far as running for president in 96. There's too many people remember. You know, it wasn't the Republicans that threw Mike Sinar out in Oklahoma. It was the Democrats.
0: Well, it's everybody that's been angry at the Democrats, even the Democrats. That's right.
2: That's what I'm saying. The Democrats are just as angry as the Republicans. The Republicans didn't do what happened Tuesday by themselves.
0: Well, yeah, but there is one thing, though. You're absolutely correct. They did not. But, ma'am, the people swept out of office were Democrats. Not Republicans. Now,
2: well, I know. Mike Sinar was a Democrat, too, and the Democrats were the ones threw him out. He was thrown out in the primary. And everybody threw McCurdy out. I'm a Republican. Don't
0: well,
2: get the idea
0: what,
2: I'm
0: see,
2: talking.
0: Well, what, you, what you're documenting for me is absolutely correct. The country, okay. The entire country, not just Republicans, but the whole country, has moved to the right.
2: That's right. That they're angry and they're not going to put up with any more of this. And I don't care if Clinton vetoes everything comes to him. I just assume they didn't do anything else in Washington. They need to undo a bunch of things.
0: Well, yes, but you see, that's what the Republicans may indeed do, so don't hope for vetoes, because what they send him will be a lot of undoing legislation. Less government, not more. Less tax, not more. That sort of thing, man.
2: Let's hope so.
0: Yeah.
2: And I really don't know. I hope they get term limits, because I'd like to see all of those, such as Kennedy, Henry Gonzalez, even Dole, Gingrich, all of them. I'd like to see them all go, because there's a lot of young...
0: young blood.
2: You bet, and they're good. And I've watched them, Democrat and Republican.
0: All right, well, thank you very much. I think that term limits are in our future. In a way, you could say that Tuesday argues against term limits, because look what was done. Everybody thought, well, we can't toss them out, but by God, we did, didn't we? I think, nevertheless, term limits, that the Republicans now are locked into term limits. It's kind of a hard place to be, because now you've got a majority in Congress. And we'll just have to see if the people who showed all that conviction with regard to term limits continue to show that conviction now that they have the majority. It'll be interesting. First time caller line, you're on the air.
3: Hi, this is Pat from Boise, Idaho.
0: Oh, good morning, Pat.
3: How are you?
0: Fine. That'd be KIDO in Boise.
3: You betcha. Just have a little thing to run up the poll and see if anybody salutes it.
0: Okay.
3: I'm a real cynic when it comes to politics and politicians, and I tend to think that sometimes we trade one set of thieves for another set of thieves. And I just heard something tonight that I hadn't realized before. One of the big porkers in Washington is Byrd from West Virginia.
0: Oh, he's about the biggest, actually.
3: Yes, and he another one is the guy from Pennsylvania, and I can't remember his name, who built the big fancy railroad museum.
0: No, that doesn't come to mind.
3: Well, he used government money, millions and millions and millions of dollars, to build a railroad museum in Wilkes-Barre or Scranton, somewhere in the coal country in Pennsylvania.
0: Yep.
3: Byrd was the head of the Appropriations Committee. He has now gotten kicked out, and guess who's replacing him?
0: Who's replacing
3: him? The other porker, the guy from Pennsylvania.
0: Yeah, well...
3: So
0: yeah, there's going to be some.
3: Everybody's got to keep an eye out for this guy, because he will probably do the same thing that Byrd has done.
0: Probably. Good point, man. All right, thank you very much for the call. Good point. Of course, you've got to watch, but still, there's a very great deal of hope, because remember, the Democrats have had the power now in the House for about 40 years. 40 years. So there's bound to be a good change. Yes, of course, given enough time, the Republicans would eventually fall into the exact same trap that the Democrats have been in. But finally, we've made our move, and there is a change, a big change in the wind. So have hope. On the toll-free line, you're on the air. Good morning.
4: Hello, Art?
0: Yes.
4: It's Larry from Omaha.
0: Hi, Larry. Hi, how's Omaha, Nebraska?
4: Yeah, I tell you what, no matter how the election went...
0: Yes.
4: I'm still doing what I always have been doing, stocking up food and ammo. Because I tell you what, I still think we might be in trouble yet.
0: Well, look, stocking up on food, ammo, guns, radios, emergency supplies, medical kits, all the rest of it, that's a good idea no matter who's in and who's out.
4: That's it. I mean, I tell you what, though, I'm tickled to death with what happened. I think the best news I got the other day was when Mr. Foley came out and said he was done.
0: That's it. Yeah, absolutely great news. Thank you very much. You notice when it's going your way, you can stay up and enjoy the election returns. If your guy or your people are losing, you just go to bed kind of bored. We'll be back.
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1: Hey, Art, the best thing that could have happened did. Bill Clinton was elected to the presidency. Was this planned all along by the Republicans so as to get control of the House and Senate? If so, this will go down into political history as a new strategy. Way to go. We've got it going our way now. Doug, in Portland, Oregon. Thank you, Doug. Well, I never thought of it that way. I suppose we could claim it as a great strategy, but I don't think that it was. And if it was, it was a strategic couple of years of great suffering. On the toll-free line, you're on the air. Hi.
2: Hello, Art.
1: Hello.
2: Yeah, this is Larry. I'm calling from Fairbanks, Alaska.
1: Hi, Larry.
2: Turn your radio off, Larry. Yeah, I was going to mention to you concerning this money with the metal strips in it.
1: Oh, yes. Uh-huh.
2: Why doesn't somebody just call the Bureau of Engraving, I think they're a branch of the Treasury, and just get the straight scoop?
1: That's a good idea. I'm all for that.
2: That was pretty much the only point I wanted to make.
1: Okay. When you get hold of them, let us know what they say.
2: Call you back about it?
1: Yeah.
2: And the other thing I was wanting to know is you had somebody call up earlier, and they were saying that most Americans are for a gun control assault weapon bans. Did I understand right?
1: Yeah, that's right.
2: Mm-hmm. Well, have somebody call you up if they're from any part of the country where a ban has been put to a popular vote, and if it's passed, because it's my understanding that anytime any of these measures have been put to a popular vote, they get defeated.
1: That's a natural fact. Thank you. And there was just another recent case of it that we heard about this morning. I mean, they have been voted down. When there is a vote on it, then it's voted down. That's right. Well, there's been a lot of popular selling going on, frankly, about assault weapons. And I think that in surveys, Americans do respond that assault weapons ought to be banned or this or that. It's because they have been psychologically battered about the head and shoulders until they're politically correct on guns. And it's, oh, no, assault weapons. Oh, my God. You know, and there is a lot of that reaction out there, and that tells you why we get the polls we do. But when it comes down to gun bans, Americans aren't going for it. Toll-free line, you're on the air. Good morning.
3: Well, good morning, Art. This is Barb in Bellevue.
1: Hello, Barb.
3: Let's talk about Gap.
1: All right.
3: Has anybody seen this article in the Wall Street Journal that Clinton intends to pull out of Gap the minute it is passed?
1: No.
3: Would you like me to send the article to you?
1: I'd love that, yes.
3: Be glad to do it.
1: All right, Barb, I'll look for it.
3: Create all kinds of trade disputes. Oh, Rush Limbaugh made me smile two nights ago. He said when Ross Minkowski leaves and cleans out his desk, someone needs to remind him to be sure to pick up his stamp.
1: Thanks for the call, Barb. Yeah, you know, he was involved in the postal allegations of scandal and all that, which is yet to be unwound. Maybe it will now properly unwind, along with a lot of other investigations. Nobody's calling for a witch hunt. But I'll tell you something, that investigation of Whitewater was a flat sham. It was an absolute sham. They could only go into, 4 or 5% of the allegations about Whitewater. It was a sham. A Democrat sham, and they controlled it. And now there's going to be a real investigation, and by God, there ought to be. I mean, what can be more suspicious than a whitewash? And it was absolutely a whitewash. So I don't know whether it's going to go anywhere, but at least now we'll have a chance to really find out, huh? Thank you, Al D'Amato. Wildcard line, you're on the air.
4: Hi, Art. Roger from Spokane.
1: Hello, Roger.
4: Yeah, I had two things. One of them is, what do you bet that this Supreme Court case that they're making for down in California, what do you bet the taxpayers get stuck with the bill? What do you bet? I mean, who's going to pay for it? The illegals?
1: Who's going to pay for what?
4: For taking this case to court, taking the constitutionality of the...
1: Whenever there's a constitutional question, the Supreme Court considers something, Roger, we always pay.
4: Oh, well, Well, that's what I wondered, whether it was...
1: But, I mean, that's small potatoes, Roger. The illegal alien problem is what, $3 or $4 billion big? So
4: right.
1: I would say we could spend a few dollars trying to get it turned around. What do you think?
4: Well, yes, I agree with that.
1: Oh,
4: just as long as we put a, put a lot of money into it to try to get it to hold up. And the other thing, too, was I had a question about the line item veto. Are you clear as to kind of how that would work? Would it allow...
1: Yes, Roger. It would allow a president to take his pen and line out a specific a provision of a bill that that he found objectionable.
4: Would he be able to, like, you know, just basically say no to amendments and basically it would get rid of pork? Or, is, you know, that's what I'm wondering. Would it?
1: Yeah, that's the idea. Mm-hmm.
4: Yeah.
1: And,
4: so,
1: you know, Congress, in the way that it... can override a veto, could override that, but it takes a larger margin. So
4: right, but you know, just I would be all in favor of that, of getting rid of pork. It'd be, you know, I hate when they pass these bills and there's things tacked on that don't have anything to do with it. You know,
1: we all hate that, Roger.
4: And
1: so I think a line item veto would be a great idea.
4: That would, yeah. I just wanted to understand that, because if so, I'm all for that. And I think even with us Republicans in control, I think it would benefit us. Certainly in the future, if in case, you know, it goes back to the way it was for 40 years.
1: You're absolutely right, Roger, and I said it to somebody earlier, thank you, that the best thing the Republicans can do now is prove that they have the strength of their convictions, unlike Democrats. What do I mean by that? I mean that we can send the things that we say we're for. The line item veto, sure, let's send it to this Democrat president, see what he does with it. Oh, let's see, what else could we send? Well, we could send a middle-class tax break. We're for that. It is our conviction that in the end, that will produce more income for the government, not greater deficits, smaller deficits, because we will become a greater producer. Tax revenues, as a result, will go up. Gee, we could just do all kinds of things that we say we believe in. Term limits? You betcha. Let's go ahead and send that one up to the president, too. I'm all for it. We can prove that, unlike the Democrats, we don't just mouth issues. When we get legislative control, we go for it. And I think that's the best thing the Republicans can do now. Not go to the far right. That'll be wasting capital the way Mr. Clinton wasted it on the far left. Won't work. We've got to go to the center. And when I say center, conservative center, and begin to send Mr. Clinton legislation from that exact place. We'll see what he does with it. On the toll-free line, you're on the air.
3: Art, what issue of Omni did they do your interview?
1: Well, I don't know, ma'am. They told me it'd be 3 or 4 months that they do them that far ahead.
3: Mm-hmm.
1: So it should be soon. Just keep watching Omni.
3: Okay, and I also want to say that guy in Washington that you're referring to as a lame duck, he's really a turkey.
1: Yeah, well, thank you very much for the call. Yeah, he's really a turkey. On the first time caller line, you're on the air.
5: Hello, Art.
1: Hello, ma'am.
5: How are you?
1: I'm fine.
5: This is Malia in Honolulu.
1: Oh, no.
5: Oh, yes.
1: Malia,
5: your old fax
1: I finally
5: friend.
1: Get to hear your voice.
5: Your old fax friend.
1: Yes.
5: Say, I wondered, did you ever get the bill?

0: another picture to him. Fax one to me.
1: Really?
0: Yeah, I'd love to see one.
1: All right.
0: Okay.
1: I will do it.
0: Okay.
1: All right.
0: Enjoy, hey, enjoy your show.
1: It's good to hear your voice.
0: Talk to you later.
1: Thank you. She sends the most wonderful faxes. Y'all do that. Bob Crane and I have been exchanging weather pictures. It is so much fun. QFax is so much fun. I've been spending so much of my spare time playing with QFax. Oh, God, it's great. Yeah, again, it's a computer board, a full-size computer board you put in your computer. And it's got a receiver, a VHF receiver on board. Anybody can use it if you know about computers. You just put the card in there. You load in the software. You put this little antenna outside, takes about 10 minutes to put together, and you put it up on top of your TV antenna. And you're getting pictures, photographs, from space about every hour, more or less. A satellite comes over, one of many series, either American or Russian, and they take a picture, and it turns out to be a high-definition picture that... is written as a GIF file or TIFF file or whatever you want it written on your computer. And you get these incredible weather pictures. Oh, it has been fun. Ask Bob Crane about QFax. On the first time caller line, you're on the air.
2: Hello, Art. How are you?
1: Okay.
2: Very good. We're all happy, aren't we?
1: I certainly am.
2: Have you heard from Charlie or...
1: No, Charlie, I believe... Actually, I think Charlie may have died.
2: You think so?
1: Mm.
2: Where's Dr. Democrat?
1: Well, he was on yesterday.
2: Was he?
1: Oh, yes.
2: Is he happy about things?
1: Oh, well, he claimed to be.
2: He did, huh?
1: Oh, yes.
2: Well, he must have had a big change of heart then.
1: He reached out as far as he could reach with his neck out all the way and said, look, I think it's great because the Democrats will now be pulled back to the right. Doc's contention was they were too far left and that this wounding that occurred on Tuesday... we'll pull them back to the center and the president.
2: Well, how is he going to stop the hemorrhaging?
1: I have no idea.
2: Okay, Art, we're all happy about everything.
1: All right, take care, sir. On the toll-free line, you're on the air. Good morning.
3: Hi, hang on.
1: Hang on? I'll give you about 3 seconds.
3: Hi,
1: two,
3: Art.
1: One. Hi.
3: Hi. Michael from Golden.
1: Hello, Michael.
3: Want to talk music.
1: Okay.
3: First of all, you're probably going to bleep me out for this one.
1: Well, don't say something I'm going to have to bleep.
3: Okay. What about Mr. Isaacs?
1: Darren Isaacs?
3: Yeah.
1: What about him?
3: I haven't heard him for the advertising for a while.
1: That's absolutely correct. We advertised for quite a long time and...
3: just didn't work out, huh?
1: What are you talking about? He sold thousands.
3: He
1: sold thousands of CDs.
3: Uh-huh.
1: It worked out great.
3: For him?
1: Yes. Oh, yes.
3: Okay. Number two.
1: Hmm.
3: What is the your incidental music? You know, the one that sounds like the pipe organ.
1: No, I'm sorry, I don't.
3: The do do do do do do do do do do do do. You don't know.
1: Well, that was fairly good, and I sort of recognize it. I can't put an immediate... most of it is Cusco. Most of what I use is a group called Cusco.
3: Cusco?
1: Yeah, C-U-S-C-O. And they're a German group.
3: Oh, really?
1: Yes.
3: Okay. And do you have a... is there an album out?
1: Oh, there are about four. Mm-hmm.
3: And, okay, so...
1: So you go to a record store and ask for Cusco, and they'll tell you about the albums.
3: Okay, because I bought Midnight Express.
1: Oh, yes. Uh-huh.
3: And I didn't find the one I wanted.
1: What do you mean?
3: The songs that I wanted.
1: Well, there's only one song, sir, on Midnight Express,
3: yeah,
1: and that's my main theme.
3: Oh, is it?
1: Yeah.
3: The chase theme? The chase music?
1: Well, the music I play every night at,
3: right.
1: at 11 o'clock when I come on the air.
3: Okay. I guess that's it then.
1: All right, sir. Thank you very much for the call. Have a good morning. On the wild card line, you're on the air. Good morning.
4: Hello. How are you, Art?
1: I'm very well, sir.
4: This is Dave from St. Louis. I'm KMOX. I'm not KSD.
1: Very good.
4: So what do you think is going to happen?
1: That's like Dan Rather talking about NBC.
4: I know. It's horrible. We have two stations in town to listen to in the nighttime at your station.
1: Well, I know, but there's only one worth listening to.
4: During the daytime, they have several
1: Well, that's

0: that's the date. Oh, I see.
1: So at night, when I'm working the midnight watch here, I listen to you and Roger Fredenberg, and during the day watch, I listen to Rush.
0: Oh, there you go.
1: Try to explain to somebody you have to listen to those guys to mediate what you get from the liberal, biased, left-leaning communist media in this country.
0: Remember, sir, don't be afraid to say what you feel.
1: Oh, I'm never afraid to say anything about the media.
0: I sense that.
1: Since 1968, I've despised them as low-life, cowardly, lying scum, and that's the best I think of them.
0: But otherwise, they're a pretty good group. Man.
1: Yeah, I wouldn't want anybody I know married to one of them, but other than that, one of the interesting things here is one of the Democratic women that lost on the Tuesday night election was absolutely livid because she lost to a Republican. Yeah, that's exactly what it said in the paper. She was livid for losing to a Republican because, after all, she was the better candidate.
0: I see.
1: And I think that's the attitude, this elitist, self-serving, self-centered attitude that most of these Democrats have. Unfortunately, we couldn't get rid of that bozo Gephardt and the equally obnoxious Bill Clay.
0: Even in the races where incumbent Democrat annoying incumbents went back, the races were much closer.
1: Oh, yeah.
0: The message is, believe me, unmistakable, absolutely unmistakable with what we did do and what we almost did. I know they've got the message.
1: Well, the funny thing here is that Bill Clay has the Postal Service Oversight Committee. And last year, a company that a relative of his has an interest in bought a building for $4 million and 2 hours later sold the Postal Service for $12 million.
0: Mm-hmm.
1: And allegedly for expansion of the Postal Service. Then they put another couple of $1 million in through shell companies rehabbing the place. And then in yesterday morning's paper, the Postal Service is now selling the building, and they anticipate a $10 million loss in the sale of the building after it's been refurbished.
0: So, in other words, you get them coming and going.
1: Yeah, and now you try to understand why a 29-cent stamp, and you still can't get mail delivered in less than 24 days.
0: Yeah, well, fax is coming on strong, sir.
1: Okie doke.
0: Thanks for the call.
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0: on the wild card line. You're on the air. Good morning.
1: Hello, Mr. Bell. Thanks for taking my call. I'm Bob from Cathedral City.
0: Cathedral City. Where's that, Bob?
1: The Lower Desert next to Palm Springs.
0: Oh, okay.
1: And I got an idea about Bill Clinton resigning.
0: Oh.
1: And then Al Gore would resign.
0: Why?
1: Well, then after this would all take place, well, then Newt Gingrich would be...
0: Why would Al Gore resign, though?
1: Well, so Newt Gingrich could step in as president then.
0: But why would he do that? If you're Al Gore, you wouldn't resign so Newt Gingrich could become president, sir.
1: Well, he wants to make all of the Roger aliens happy out there in the world.
0: The what?
1: All of the Roger aliens.
0: What are those?
1: Well, you know, the people, the followers and the... the people that are kind of backed by Roger Ailes, I just like to call them aliens, Roger aliens.
0: I see.
1: But I think it'd be a fantastic idea. And then the conservatives could have, well, they could have their whole way there. And then Clinton and...
0: Well, I admit it's a dream.
1: Well, you know, it could happen.
0: It's a good dream.
1: It
0: couldn't happen. And wouldn't happen, but it's a good dream.
1: You don't think Al Gore would resign if Bill Clinton did?
0: No. If you were the vice president, the president resigned, would you resign so somebody from the other party could take over? Hell no.
1: In a minute.
0: No, you wouldn't.
1: In a minute. Let them do it. Let them have their way. Sure. I mean, why not? It's going to be just a total stalemate anyway, so why not do it that way?
0: I would imagine that any Republican would think that would be great. However... It's Dreamsville. Thank you very much for the call. And I realize that you have your tongue so far into your cheek that you're in danger of choking to death there, sir. Don't try and swallow like that. Damage yourself. That's a good dream. But I realize how facetiously you were presenting it. No, it's not going to happen. Not going to happen. Not in this lifetime, anyway. Not in this dimension. Well, okay, we're just about down at the bottom of the hour here. You know, that was obviously a Democrat. Very frustrated, very angry, and I think that's the way it's coming out. They're just going to get angry, and they're going to get facetious and bitter, and we're going to be hearing a lot of that. This election on Tuesday really just knocked the stuffing right out of a lot of them. And I guess we should be compassionate about that.
2: 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That was Art Bell hosting Coast to Coast AM on this Somewhere in Time.

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1: Okay, Art. Your newfound support and admiration of Newt Gingrich is dangerous. What you forget is he's a member of the CFR, showed his colors when he released the votes for the crime bill. Now he and Dole are assisting Clinton in shoving Gat down our collective throats. I thoroughly disagreed with your excitement, other than the fact that I agree with you about the outcome of the election. We're not out of the woods yet. I predict Gat will pass. And Dole and Newt would have helped us sell out to the New World Order. Matt in Portland. Look, Matt, I know. Don't mistake my joy over the election of Republicans, which I truly have lots of joy about that, Matt, with some newfound excitement about Gingrich. The only thing I said I enjoyed about Gingrich was that he throws verbal bombs. I've always liked that about Newt. And Bob Dornan's another one. He'll throw verbal bombs all day long. He's really good at it. I like that in a politician. You know, I like people who say what they think. I don't have a problem with that. Matt, don't confuse that with some newfound support based on my forgetting what Newt did with those votes for the crime bill. Gee, Matt, you're impressed too easily. I'm excited, but I remember all those things. And then this, Art, before I became your board op here in Washington, I worked in banking, and that metal strip in certain bills is simply an anti-counterfeit device. No great mystery. Your pal Chris. Yeah, Chris, that's what I thought too. It's an anti-counterfeiting measure. People, of course, want to attach all kinds of meaning to things like this, and they want to look for conspiracies. I'll tell you, Americans are very conspiracy-minded. We're very good at thinking about conspiracies and cooking them up, and that's all right. Occasionally, there are real conspiracies out there, you know. On the wild card line, you're on the air.
2: Good morning, Art.
1: Hello.
2: This is Don up here in KVI country.
1: Hello, Don in KVI country.
2: Gotta get this crane box down
1: yeah,
2: there.
1: Yeah, you get that crane box turned off now, Don.
2: I just did it.
1: Good for you.
2: I got three items for you.
1: All right.
2: Well, the first one is you're doing good work.
1: Thank you.
2: The second one is there's such a thing as short-term tactics, and then there's long-term strategies.
1: That's right.
2: And the Republicans would be well advised to take the contract with this 10 points and religiously go through each one.
1: That's true.
2: That's the first item. Third item. The 187 thing apparently passed 60 to 40.
1: About 59, yeah.
2: Or 50. And, but yet there's going to be, I guess, a recount between Feinstein and Huffington.
1: That's true.
2: It sounds to me like there's something fishy going on with the vote counting down there. Those two things just don't seem to correlate.
1: Well, why would you think they necessarily would, Don? In other words, not everybody who voted for 187 might have voted for Huffington.
2: Well, the big thing...
1: I would imagine a lot of people who support Feinstein also support being sensible about our borders, Don.
2: Well, but she was very much against the 187.
1: I know.
2: Well, at any rate, it's just something that seems to, just doesn't seem to add up, right?
1: Well, think of it this way, Don. I'm sure there's some people that you support, Republicans, who have occasionally drifted on one issue or another that you disagreed with them on.
2: Oh, no doubt about it. I've been guilty more than once.
1: So, but then you went back to those Republicans anyway, didn't you?
2: You better believe it.
1: All right. Thanks, Don. Well, then that sort of makes the argument there. You see, it's not some people will vote on a single issue, but not everybody. And it's just like Gingrich. I'm really ticked off at Gingrich and always will be about the vote on the crime bill. That was a big old sellout. But, you know, there's going to be other issues and other fights. And it may well be that I will choose to be on Mr. Gingrich's side on some other issue. I don't have any choice about the matter. I mean, if it's a matter of deep philosophical belief and I'm in agreement, I'm not going to walk away from him and join some Democrat over on the other side. I mean, let's have some common sense here. On the toll-free line, you're on the air. Hi. No, you're not. On the wild card line, you are on the air. Hello.
3: Good morning, Art Bell.
1: Good morning, Jose.
3: How are you this morning?
1: Just spiffy, Jose.
3: That absolutely fresh body parts is the second funniest thing I ever heard you say. Do you remember you used to advertise, I think it was some kind of home remedy book or something?
1: Yes.
3: And you remember they used to have How to Quiet a Colicky Baby?
1: It had
3: and
1: what?
3: And then you turn on your zap gun.
1: It had what?
3: And then one time, you know, they had the colicky baby portion of it.
1: Oh, yes.
3: How to Quiet a Colicky Baby.
1: How to Quiet.
3: And then you turn on your zap gun. And I thought it was the funniest thing I ever heard on the radio.
1: Yes, well, I imagine not everybody caught that.
3: Well, I did. Listen, I have a reason why I think some of the Mexican, being a Mexican myself, government seems to be protesting against this 187 thing.
1: Why?
3: I don't think they comprehend the fact that the California people have spoken. I think they think it's kind of like their government system where the fix is in on every vote, and somehow if they protest enough, they'll change it.
1: Maybe they think that, Jose. Thank you. I don't know. I don't know. I don't know what good they think. I'll tell you this. Anything that's said in Mexico by the Mexican president or the Mexican people in violent protest or burning down McDonald's or, you know, whatever they're going to do is only going to serve to harden opinion in this country. Now, Mexico ought to understand nationalism. God knows they're nationalistic enough themselves. They ought to understand nationalism, and they ought to understand that a people like ourselves have every right to control our borders, and I don't know why they wouldn't understand that. Maybe they're taking it personally, and they think that it's racist. Well, it's not. It absolutely is not. It's only common sense. It's nationalism. It's a protection of that which we have, and trying to give it to American citizens, not non-citizens. I mean, this is really, honestly, just common sense. If the Mexican people were not in our school systems in Southern California, there would be more money to spend on the American students that are there. There'd be more books. There'd be more classrooms. There'd be more personal attention from the teachers. In other words, there'd be more for American citizens. And to me, the Mexicans ought to understand that. On the toll-free line, you're on the air. Hi.
4: Hi, Art. You remember when I was telling you about the opinion I had about how close it was going to be on 187?
1: Yes, uh-huh.
4: We had polling data that was, almost a week old, and we were told down here that it was closing fast.
1: That's what the media said.
4: Mm-hmm. Right. And there wouldn't furnish any fresh information. Here it ends up winning 60 to 40.
1: Yeah, well, you remember what I said? I said that the politically correct track had been laid down. And so what that does, it puts people in the closet. People who support 187 just don't say so. But when they go into the polling place, hell yes.
4: Well, I'll tell you, they did the same thing about Pete Wilson. They said they're only 4 points apart. Here he, tears her a new...
1: Fanny. Yes, I know.
4: It's really ticked me off because somehow or the media is becoming a larger and larger factor in what. I'll give you another example.
1: Well, no, sir. You don't need to be ticked off because no matter what the media did, it didn't come out that way. So they didn't drive the result, did they?
4: Well,
1: did they?
4: They didn't, but I'll tell you another example, though. 9 months ago, Barbara Boxer, who was drug across the finish line by Dianne Feinstein in the previous election, just ducked out of sight. But we find out 9 months ago she fired an aide he'd been working for since she was in the Congress. And they wouldn't publish anything or file the arrest until after the election.
1: All right. Thank you. Well, look, I think you are, on the whole, wrong. In other words, I believe that the media may try to drive things in a certain direction, but in the end, we just finished proving that they really can't do it, that the American people really do have their own mind, believe it or not. On the wild card line, you're on the air. Hi.
5: Hello. Let me turn off the radio real quick.
1: Please do that, yes. As soon as you get on the air, actually.
5: All righty, Art.
1: Okay. I'm sorry, but I think you gave your last name, and we don't allow anybody to give their last name on the air.
5: No. This is Trent.
1: Trent, okay.
5: From KNZR, Bakersfield.
1: Okay, Trent, good.
5: All right, I just...
1: What's on your mind, Trent?
5: Oh, I'd like to... I'm just glad 187 passed.
1: Me too.
5: That is, I think it'll stand up like you.
1: Oh, yeah, it'll pass constitutional muster.
5: Oh, it'll have... There might be a little bit of problems with the higher-ups in education, but as far as teachers are concerned, I think teachers back it more than not.
1: You know, well, who cares?
5: Yeah, that's true, too. But I got a question for you.
1: Okay.
5: I bet my buddy up at the main gate a Big Mac on this, so come through for me, Art. Is the Federal Reserve private or government?
1: It's aliens, sir. It's owned by the aliens.
5: Oh, come on now.
1: Look, everybody knows it's private.
5: Of course. I just got myself a Big Mac. Thank you.
1: All right. Well, enjoy your Big Mac. On the first-time caller line, you're on the air.
6: Art?
1: Yes.
6: Yes, oh, sorry. I just turned my radio down. I guess I got a time delay or so. This is Bob from Eagle River, Alaska.
1: Hi, Bob.
6: How you doing, Art?
1: Fine.
6: Great. Hey, I got a few things for you. First off, you smoke salmon, can't beat mine anyway. But another thing is on this dollar bill thing.
1: Yeah, but see, we don't all live in Eagle River, Alaska.
6: Yeah, that's true, Art. Not everybody's blessed like I am. On this dollar bill, where they can sense how much you get while you're going through.
1: I don't think that's true.
6: Well, I've heard something about that.
1: Oh, me too, but, you know, you hear that all the time. They can read exactly how much money you've got in your pocket. No, I don't believe they can. I'm willing to have it demonstrated to me that they could, but right now, as far as I know, that's a bunch of, stuff.
6: Well, just think about this, Art. If the technology is there that they can do that, what would prevent anybody from detecting the credit cards that are in your wallet? It'd be the same thing, wouldn't it?
1: To what end?
6: Well, because you get the magnetic strips and whatnot.
1: Yeah. Magnetic strips have got to be passed right in front of the scanner.
6: Well, how would they do it with the currency?
1: Well, I'm trying to tell you, I don't think they are. You're not hearing me. That's a bunch of baloney.
6: Okay. Well.
1: All right.
6: Hey, I had something else to say to you, but I forgot what it was. Hopefully, okay. I'll get through to you again.
1: All right. Well, hopefully you will. Thank you. No, I don't. I don't believe that is true. I know there's a lot of people out there saying it, but I don't believe that it's true. I don't believe they can detect it yet. I think that is a simple measure to prevent counterfeiting. And as far as the magnetic strip things are concerned, you've got to pass that right in front of a scanner. People, of course, want to believe the worst.
0: 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Tonight featuring Coast to Coast AM from November 10th, 1994.

0: on the toll-free line. You're on the air. Hi.
1: Hi, Art.
0: Hello.
1: Yeah, you were right. I was wrong.
0: On what?
1: Oh, well.
0: On what?
1: Well, I didn't think they'd take Congress. I knew they'd take the Senate. I didn't think they'd take the Congress.
0: Oh, yes.
1: But,
0: Well, surprise, surprise, sir.
1: Kind of mixed feelings. You know, I mean, I've heard some names called tonight on Tom Foley. You know, he was a hell of a guy. Did a lot for apple growers and Boeing workers and stuff like that. But I guess people forget it just because he was gun ban. I don't know. You know, I'm kind of mixed on a lot of it.
0: Mm.
1: You know, we knock a guy out like
0: that. You know what I think killed Foley? I think his suing with regard to term limits ticked off a lot of people. I think it made some people angry that, frankly, weren't even in favor of term limits. They just got angry when he turned around and seemingly said, hey, screw you guys. We're going to take this thing to court. Term limits, don't be silly. That made a lot of people angry.
1: That's a backdoor way of looking at it, but it's right.
0: I honestly believe it to be correct.
1: I think the one that bothered me the most, though, is I don't know if you're familiar with the Tate-Kreidler race.
0: No, I'm sorry, I'm not.
1: To me, it was the 9th district here. Norm Dix is my congress, but I mean, they elected a guy over Mike Kreidler that I mean, he's never had a paycheck in his life. 29 years old, not that that's a disclaimer, but I just couldn't understand it. I mean, you know, Art, what scares me the most, and me and you have agreed on 1 out of 10 things, but what scares me the most is somebody that's like me. I've never made more than 50. I've always made more than $25,000 a year. Mm. I just get the feeling now, you know, are these guys my leaders now too? Am I included in this? Like, if I lose my job, is there going to be unemployment? If I lose a leg or an arm, is there going to be workman's comp?
0: Oh, I think so.
1: And, I mean, yeah, I know, I think so too, but there's, you know, these things I've mentioned here, and like the guy in Palmer, Alaska, you know, who said we shouldn't have them, you know, the time that when these things came up, Republicans didn't want them the first time around.
0: Well, the only thing that the difference, for example, might be the Republicans would be less inclined to extend the period of unemployment and extend it the way the Democrats are inclined to do. But taking away unemployment insurance? No.
1: Well, just, okay, I know I got to get you going, but can I ask you one question on that?
0: Uh-huh.
1: I mean, if you were the Duke, right, you're the number one guy, and you're the only Republican I like, by the way. I mean, the average person is out of work for 9 months to a year or more. I mean, that's what a friend of mine told me, what he heard at the unemployment office, at the Boeing thing.
0: Yeah.
1: And 71% of America goes from paycheck to paycheck with less than 6 months' wages in the savings account. So how long should unemployment last? And I'll let you go. Thanks, Art.
0: All right. Thank you, sir. Well, I think 6 months is sufficient. If the economy is truly in awful condition, then you might get an extension from that. But mindlessly continuing extensions to the degree that it begins to turn into AFDA, aid for dependent adults, that's mindless, and the conservatives would probably be disinclined to do that. So the differences, sir, are really at the margin, but it is an important margin. On the first-time caller line, you're on the air. Hello there.
2: Hello.
0: Yes, sir, you're on the air.
2: Hello, Art.
0: Hello, sir.
2: This money thing?
0: What money thing?
2: Well, the strip.
0: Oh, yes.
2: These we're talking about?
0: Yes.
2: If you got one in your pocket, you can take a look at them.
0: I've looked at it many times, sir.
2: Oh, okay. It says USA, and then the bill. It'll say the amount of it's a 50. It says USA 50, and then it's backwards.
0: Yeah. So.
2: Okay. Just not much to it. It's titanium.
0: Okay.
2: And another real funny little thing around the picture, like Hamilton on a $10 bill.
0: Yes.
2: It used to be a little line around there. Now it says USA backwards, and then it says USA forwards.
0: Yeah.
2: And they are supposed to be very trackable.
0: And if you read it backwards, does it say the devil or something?
2: No. No, it's just printed one way.
0: But darned.
2: It'll say like $10 USA, and then it'll be backwards the other way, and then it goes the other way.
0: Hmm. Very suspicious.
2: Just, you know, comment is all.
0: All right. Thank you very much for the call. Let's all look carefully at our bills and pick out other strange conspiratorial things about them. Where does it say UN? Look for UN on the bill. Can anybody find UN on the bill? Not US, UN. On the wild card line, you're on the air. Hello.
3: Hi, Art.
0: Hi.
3: This is Danny from Bellevue.
0: How you doing?
3: Okay, I want to tell you what a lame duck is.
0: Well, what's a lame duck?
3: Duck is slang for a person, especially one qualified as being odd, harmless, funny, ineffectual, and so forth.
0: Hmm.
3: And lame is unsatisfactory as an excuse, imperfect, ineffectual.
0: Well, that's a perfect description of
3: that's your lame duck, formerly a congressman serving at the last session of his term, temporarily disabled.
0: That's a perfect description of our president. Thank you.
3: Love you.
0: All right, take care. Perfect. Straight from probably Webster's or somebody or another. On the wild card line, you're on the air without much time. Hello.
4: Yeah, hi, this is Jim in Fairbanks.
0: Hey, Jim.
4: KFAR.
0: Yes.
4: Just have a question with Art.
0: Gonna have to be real quick. Go ahead.
4: Okay, on the government, as far as gun issues are concerned.
0: Yes.
4: Do you think, as far as the Brady bill, that Republicans might repeal that? And as far as, quote, responsible, unquote, very responsible citizens are concerned, just like myself being a paramedic and...
0: All right. Listen, the show's over and I've got to go. Thank you for the call. I think the Republicans will come up with another crime bill and that they may replace Brady with the instant check or something else logical like that. Don't fear the Republicans, folks. They're going to press an agenda that I assure you you're going to like a lot better than what we've had for the last couple of years.

0: dimensional transforming musical linguistic objects.
1: Greetings from Cyberdelic Space. This is Lorenzo, and I'm your host here in the Psychedelic Salon. Well, I hope you're not getting tired of this series of Terrence McKenna podcasts, because there are still a few more to go. And in today's program, Terrence talks about the cascade of history, human-machine symbiosis, and the Internet, among other things. And we'll begin with his rap about time and the evolution of animal life on this planet. So, let's hear what Terrence McKenna thinks about all the changes now taking place at such a mind-bending rate here on our beautiful little planet.
2: The way I think of it is, I think that, Maxwell's laws of thermodynamics are only part of the story, and that you also have to look at the work that Ilya Prigozhin did in the 60s and 70s, where he showed that there is this principle, which they called different things, but basically it was random perturbation to higher states of order, and that this occurred in systems of all levels of complexity, that actually sometimes systems spontaneously organize themselves into more complex forms. So in the entropic state that you're talking about, which resembles a Bernoulli gas, a model of dissipation of the particles of gas, the opposite end of the spectrum would be this notion that all points in the matrix become cotangent, which requires a higher dimension that is still trivial. And that's what I think it is. I think that biology, like this process which we've called novelty or complexification, that we say is increasing through time, starts simple, ends complicated. One way of talking about it is to think of it as language is in conquest of dimensional expression, or something is seeking to manifest itself in a domain of time and space, of higher and higher dimension. Because if you go back to the earliest biological emergence, they're like fixed slimes, these early life forms. They're essentially points. They don't move through space. They have no eyes. They have no organs of perception. They are simply points of being. Well, then, still later in the process, they break free from their stationary points, and they become motile. But they still have no perception. No, they're just groping now. Now they're groping specks of being, and they've gone from being points to the equivalent of lines. Well, then finally, light-sensitive chemistry sequesters itself in the membrane, and these things begin to have a notion of a gradient, of that the action is where the light is, that the food is where the light is. And so then this generates the concept here and there, which is a time-bound concept. Suddenly time springs into being. There is the notion of the execution of will over time. Well, then the rest of the story of the evolution of animal life right up to 50,000 years ago is simply the story of better eyes, better muscles, better coordination, better ability to move through this revealed topological manifold with a temporal axis. But then, with the advent of spoken language, what spoken language is about is the recovery of memory at a later date. It's a data recall system. And then you talk about the past, and you not only talk about it, but you strategize from it. Hunting strategies, erotic fantasy, mate-getting strategies. When you get to writing, this time-binding function is now totally explicit. The game is out in the open. The purpose of these behaviors is to keep the past from slipping away. And so we write down king lists and dynastic histories and this sort of thing. Well, from this point of view of that I'm pushing here for a moment, that evolution is the conquest of dimensionality, you can see then that the primate conquest of time through time-binding technologies is the phenomenon that we call human history. This is apparently what we're about. This is why we speak, why we write, why we invent phonetic alphabets and mathematical notation, and because we are binding time. Well, you can then propagate that process forward to say, well, then what would satisfy this drive? Well, nothing less than a complete conquest of time itself. In the same way that as we look back in the history of biology, we see these other dimensional barriers were crossed, from stationary, from in situ existence to motility to a sense of light to coordination of three-dimensional space, now coordination of fourth-dimensional space. And to make this leap to the full coordination of 4D, it requires some kind of machine symbiosis. It requires prostheses. It requires that we redesign and extend our nervous system over the entire planet, and that we undergo some kind of metamorphosis and become, instead of, you know, semi-cannibalistic primates, machine tenders of a global nervous system, some of which is gold and copper and glass, and some of which is flesh and DNA and neurons. And this whole thing is in a state of self-designing foment. And that, you know, I don't know how we got here, but it leads me to the second point I wanted to make earlier when I was talking about novelty. I said there were two things which science had overlooked, and then I discussed the first one, which is that nature is a novelty-producing and conserving engine. The second thing that science has overlooked and culture has overlooked that is related to the first, and it's this. It's that this process of producing novelty that the universe is about is not going on at a steady rate. It's going on faster and faster as we approach the present. It's like what mathematicians call a cascade. It began slowly and has moved with greater and greater acceleration from the very first moments of its existence. So the early history of the universe is dull news. It's slow moving. I mean, stars are condensing. Galaxies are ordering themselves. This is the stuff of millennia, of tens of millennia, of greater spans of time. Once you get down to the last 500 million years on this planet, biology is the main show. Geology and astrophysics have receded into the background, and where the action, the mutation, the change, the shifts is happening is on the surface of planets in interface with atmospheres and cosmic environments and asteroidal impacts and melts and all these various things that went on. There is a period for life before that, a long, long period, the Archaeozoic, but it's, you talk about Dullesville, I mean, there's nothing going on there. Well, then when you reach the last million years, it's as though, you know, this process of the emergence of novelty both concentrates itself in nature into a single line, the hominids, But it also intensifies itself by orders of magnitude. So change is now then, is then happening on a scale of hundreds of years. You know, languages are changing, pottery designs, and as we approach the present, this becomes more and more furious. Now, and so what novelty theory is saying is this is not an easily explained phenomenon. It's not simply a natural consequence of our being in the world. That's looking at it backwards. Somehow, our being in the world means that the world process is approaching some kind of definitive cusp in its development. In other words, that human history is the shockwave of some greater event about to emerge out of the order of nature. That human history, 25,000 years is all it is like a shimmer, an aura, something which flashes across animal nature in the geological millisecond before the thing goes cosmic or whatever it is that it's going to go. And so for us, you know, human history has this enormous dramatic impact because our lives last 70 or 80 years if we're lucky. I mean, we're as ephemeral as mayflies. For us, human history is 1,500 generations. But in terms of the species, it's a fever. It's a moment that has come upon us. And now we're deep, deep, deep into it, and deep enough into it, I think, that we can begin to actually talk about what lies at the other side. And it's, you know, our religions have become almost the architectures of our social hopes, and this coincidence of calendrical synchronism that we're undergoing. And what I mean by that is that the Mayan civilization fixated on the heliacal rising of the winter solstice sun and the galactic center, an event which occurs only once every 26,000 years, occurs in 2012. They fixated on this. And our calendar, you know, reformed by papal rationalists in the 15th century and originally founded by a Roman dictator, misses the same 26,000 year node with a millennial date by only 12 years. So, you know, that's 0.001% on a scale of 10,000 years. So, for all practical purposes, these two calendars both reach very important culmination dates, very near to each other in eternity, if you think about how much time that is. So, what does this mean? Well, if you're a Jungian, or you know, believe in the greater, larger dynamics of the unconscious, it means that on the wheel of cosmic time, somehow the appointment of the end of a world year has arrived. Why is it keyed to the galactic center? I wouldn't, at this point, care to speculate. I could be dragged into it, but it's probably not the best way to spend our time. But the point is that this phenomenon of novelty conservation, which has been going on for a very long time throughout the whole life of the universe, is now happening so rapidly that it's down into the scales of time where it's discernible in a human lifetime. In fact, less than a human lifetime. Now change defines everything, even for such microbes as ourselves, where before we were embedded, as it were, in the much more slow-moving processes of climate change and glaciation, advance and retraction, and that sort of thing. Now we make our own time, and we even talk about downloading ourselves into machines. Well, as we sit here, we're functioning at about 100 hertz, about 100 cycles a second. If you were downloaded into even today's desktop computer, you'd be running at 200 megahertz. Suddenly, 2012 would appear as far away in time as the bust up of Pangaea is in the other direction, because you would have stretched time. All time is how much you can jam into a moment. It's very easy to suppose that we're on the brink of a weird kind of pseudo-immortality, where time spent in circuitry is essentially time spent in eternity. And people will choose, toward the close of their lives, to migrate into the virtual realms where the laws of physics are replaced by the laws of the programmer's imagination. You really then are entering in to your own private Idaho, so to speak. Teilhard de Chardin, for those of you who don't know his work, was a Jesuit paleontologist and primatologist who wrote in the 1950s The Omega Point, The Phenomenon of Man. And in a way, nothing I say or little that anybody has said about cyberspace, about the meltdown of humanity into some electronic collectivity, has been surpassed by Teilhard de Chardin. He had this idea that human beings were on this earth and that they would generate what he called the noosphere. And the noosphere was simply the atmosphere of electronic and radar and radio and telegraphic and television signals which surround the earth, that we would build a new atmosphere, as it were, a technosphere of information. And information is a very key concept in all of this. What I call novelty, you could arguably call information. What I call habit, you could arguably call noise. And, you know, this is a vision of being where there's a struggle between these two antithetical forces. One, described by the second law of thermodynamics, entropy. The other, described by novelty theory, Prigogine's non-equilibrium thermodynamics, etc., etc. And they are, in every situation, locked in struggle. The amount of order and disorder in any situation is dictated by the unique configuration of the local struggle between these two forces, if you want to put it that way. But the good news is, these two, it's not a Manichaean thing. It doesn't go on forever. These two forces are not quite equally pitted. Over time, novelty wins. Order wins. Order triumphs over disorder and builds higher states of order. So in a way, you could think of the whole process as what engineers call a damped oscillation, that habit is this oscillation in a space of perfection, and it is eventually damped by the surrounding telos toward concrescence. And a lot of the words that I use to talk about this are taken out of Alfred North Whitehead, who's, to my mind, the great unread philosopher of the 20th century, and he wrote a book called Process and Reality, in which he tries to build a general vocabulary for talking about being. And, you know, it comes off as very psychedelic and very chaotic, dynamical kind of anticipation. Check out Whitehead. The thing which has, you know, made novelty theory difficult to sell in terms of the ugly knobs and warts on it as a theory, were that it has this built-in crazy assumption, which is that in the very short term, meaning the next 15 or 20 years, the world will, in part, completely transform itself. And so it's in a category with apocalyptarian thinking, millenarian thinking, miraculous thinking, deus ex machinas, squirrely revelations, all of that, all of which I abhor. But you can't escape the mathematical implications once you draw the curve of the asymptotic acceleration into novelty. There's a group of people, you can read their stuff on the internet, they're called extopians or singularists. And they're very hard-headed engineering types, libertarian geeks, not psychedelic, not in spiritual in any sense of the word, and they propagate out curves such as the human population curve, the curve of information, number of papers being published, the curve of the amount of energy being released, so forth and so on. All these curves reach infinity somewhere before 2025. What does it mean to say these curves reach infinity? Nobody knows. It's a singularity. It doesn't make sense. It's a mathematical contradiction. What it means is your model is broken. What is going to happen has so many dimensions embedded in it that your simple propagations of curves method of analyzing it are giving you crazy data that makes no sense. And, you know, I'm being semi-unemployed. I have the leisure to spend many hours a day reading journals and surfing the net and so forth. And I'm telling you, all these esoteric fields of knowledge, all these solid-state physics, quantum encryption, drug design, genetic engineering, long-base interferometry, on and on and on, these cabals of secret societies, in each case, they're reaching out for the ultimate pieces of knowledge in their field. And no one is coordinating the implications of all this across the face of the rising tidal wave of understanding. What really is happening is that a very, I wouldn't say a complete control of the world of matter and energy is coming into being, but a leap forward is being taken. And all under the aegis of this key concept of information. Information is more primary than time and space, more primary than light and electromagnetism. Information is the stuff of being. It's all you will ever know. It's all you can ever know. The rest are ghostly hypotheses to explain the behavior and the presence of information. And it's almost as though it has a syntactical life of its own. It's almost as though, you know, it's a virtual life form of some sort that is running on a primate platform. I read a very interesting thing by Danny Hillis, who wrote The Connection Machine. And he was talking about songs, and he said, primitive human beings, especially young juveniles, like to imitate each other and make strange noises. And some strange noises are easier to make than others. And so you begin to have a population of short bursts of strange noise. And these populations, we'll call them songs, just to make it easy. Just short bursts of strange noise. And some of these songs are easy to remember and some are not. And that's the environment of selection. So the easy-to-remember songs survive, and the hard-to-remember songs go extinct. And there's only a limited number of human beings to sing the songs. So the songs must also compete for this resource, which is the human singer. And to this point, the human beings have been like a parasite, or the host of a parasite. These songs have conferred no adaptive good at all to the human beings. But when the songs begin to aggregate around repetitious behavior, because that's where there's a high likelihood of survival, because that's where there's a high likelihood of repetition, then you begin to have a syntactical net. And I think that in a sense this is our situation, that we were early parasitized by a kind of virtual life form that lives only in syntax and is essentially time-sharing and piggybacking our nervous system. But at some point we insisted around it, somewhat the way a cell membrane trapped early bacteria and turned them into mitochondria. So now we can think with this linguistic symbiote that shares our brain space. However, it's very interesting, this idea. I mean, this may seem trivial to you. It's new to me, so I'm into it. I read this book by George Dyson called Darwin Among the Machines, and I highly recommend this book. This is a great book, fun book, Darwin Among the Machines. And one of the points that he makes in there that I had sort of, I mean, when you hear it, you say, yeah, I always sort of knew that, but I had never quite grokked it in its full implications. One of the points he makes in there is that when we talk to each other, when we make sense to each other, what we say can be perfectly made formulaic through symbolic logic. In other words, that the branch of mathematics called symbolic logic is capable of portraying human language and human logical processes perfectly.

0: machine intelligence. Machine intelligence is the most likely form of alien intelligence to arrive and complicate our social dialogue, because in a sense it's already here. In a sense, we are putting a great deal of effort into creating it. And in a sense, its emergence depends on these very same appetite for novelty that allowed us to squeeze ourselves out of the rules of molecular chemistry. And again, it's happening at these very high megahertz rates. Machine evolution will not be like human evolution, because what it took us 50,000 years to achieve, it can achieve potentially through distributed processing in minutes, hours. Hans Moravec says of artificial intelligence, we may never know what hit us. You know, it will simply be, come to be. And what would that look like? We have no idea, or its relationship to us at all. Yeah.
1: Would you say this is like a linguistic analog of the more genetic field that Cooper talks about as far as evolution?
0: Yeah, I hadn't thought of it that way. But it's like that. Novelty theory and Rupert's theories of the morphogenetic field are very closely related. He doesn't believe in a temporal attractor. He believes things are pushed by necessary casuistry. But the unfolding of the morphogenetic field and the unfolding of the time wave, you're talking about the same thing. You're talking about the four. You see, in a way, what science is all about is it will tell you what is possible. If you want to know if something is possible, you ask these expert in that science. But what science can't tell you, and what you usually really want to know, is out of the class of the possible, what things will actually occur? And we have no theory for this, strangely enough. We have no theory for out of the class of the... I mean, I suppose somebody who was a fundamentalist or some kind of Christian might say, well, God's will. Out of the class of what is possible, what comes to be is God's will. Well, that would be one theory of what it is that winnows the actual from the possible. A scientist would say pre-existing conditions. In other words, somehow the circumstances into which any phenomenon is born skew it toward its ultimate developmental end state. I mean, this is the idea, it's almost like the law of karma or something, that by the circumstances into which you find yourself, then you are carried forward to some conclusion that was inevitable based on that. Novelty theory is not a... predestination. It doesn't say that the future has happened. If you believe the future has happened, you have all kinds of philosophical problems on your hands. Because, for truth as a concept to have any meaning, you have to have error. If you think what you think because you can't think anything else, which is what predestination is, well, then what does the search for truth and meaning look like in a cosmos like that? It's meaningless. No. In a predestined cosmos, you think what you think because that's what you think, and you can't think anything else, and it doesn't have anything to do with truth. So there must be at least that much freedom to err in the mind. But of course, the mind through the body is an extension into the world. You know, for all the huffing and puffing of modern science and neurophysiology, they still can't tell you how you can think, I will close my hand and close it. I mean, this is mind over

0: matter. This is telekinesis. This is science is just completely baffled as to how this can take place at all. It's a fundamental miracle. Been good for 5,000 years, still knocking them dead. And it's by that trick that we don't understand how it's done that will and mind and intent enters the world and cities get built and armies sent marching and religious revelations written down and so forth and so on. But I think that for years I was like crying in the wilderness about this ramping up towards some kind of hyper-complex unravelment of the social machine in the very short term. But now I feel much more confident than I was 10 years ago. Now 10 years closer to the end date, because the internet looks to me like the backbone of the emergent thing. I mean, the internet is a huge and not fully comprehended cultural step that we have now totally committed ourselves to. It's nothing less than the building of a thinking nervous system the size of the entire planet. And our most important, we're wedded to this thing. Our banking, military planning, corporate capitalization, long-term planning, design process, inventory control, resource extraction, everything is running on this strange companion that we built to be indestructible because we built it at the height of the Cold War. And so, you know, it has no nodes of control. And it's the most complex thing ever put in place on this planet since DNA, you know, cooked itself out of the primal ocean.
1: Again, somehow are those people that have had these experiences going to be spared a certain type of...
0: You put your finger on it. It's that to the degree that people are psychedelic, they will be less anxious about what will happen. Because what psychedelics show you is that there is life after history. There is something outside of culture. If you don't know that by one means or another, then you will define what is happening as, you know, the end of the world, the literal apocalypse, the collapse of everything, when in fact that's not what it is. It's just the collapse of historical, print-based, cultural models and models of the self and the psyche. I embrace it. I mean, we're not about to blow out here or go extinct, and we never escaped from the yoke of nature. Nature is, you know, nature has taken some hits in this neighborhood. 65 million years ago, an object encountered the earth that nothing larger than a chicken on the entire planet survived that encounter. And guess what it cleared the way for? The flowering plants, the source of all these compounds we're so interested in, and the ascendancy of the mammalian order, our dear selves. We are here because of the most appalling bad hair day this planet ever endured. So, you know, when you start judging this stuff and saying, you know, what's good, what's bad, it's very hard to say. Nature is incredibly profligate and will take enormous chances to preserve novelty, to keep the novelty game going. And so I feel, you know, that in a sense nature will open a way for us. Nature is interested in this process. We represent the greatest step in organizational realignment and redesign since life left the oceans. Yeah.
2: It's grace. It's, you know, it's the will of God that makes these more and more complex systems fall into place.
0: This relates to a question which was unanswered here this morning, which was about teleology. the Darwinian theory of evolution is very hostile to teleology. First of all, what is teleology? Teleology is the idea that the universe has a purpose. And Darwinian evolution is hostile to this because Darwinian evolution arose in 19th century England, where the reigning intellectual paradigm was called deism. And deism is the idea that that God made the universe like a clockmaker, and then he went away and left it going. In other words, the divine clockmaker. The universe was structured by a force which has now withdrawn from it. And Darwin and his circle were very clearly atheistic, and they wanted to see biology as requiring no purpose to direct it at all. And so they created the dual concept of random mutation and natural selection. Random mutation is just that because of copying errors, radiation, drift, and toxic material in the cellular environment, that the DNA messages degrade. So that's mutation. Then random selection is that this DNA is then subjected to the selective winnowing out that the environment lays against it. So by the meshing of these two processes, this is Darwinian theory, by the meshing of random mutation and natural selection, you get the slow incremental emergence of new forms, both, and these forms, some of which confer advantage and some don't. Most don't, and they're eliminated. Those that do stay in the system, and incrementally, the system seeks to come to equilibrium with the selective forces that are operating on it. But these selective forces, which are continent, incidental radiation from space, weather, climate change, so forth and so on, because these factors are themselves changing over time, mutating, the system can never come to equilibrium. And so for Darwinian evolution, evolution is what's called a random walk. The system destabilizes, it corrects itself. It destabilizes, it corrects. Destabilizes, corrects. And after billions of years of this, lo and behold, you get animals like ourselves. But these 19th century evolutionists were keen to say, do not imagine that this is God's purpose, or that the final form was prefigured in the original form. No, this just happened like this. Well, now we've had 150 years to absorb all this. In the meantime, Mendelian genetics, the particulate nature of the gene has been understood. The molecular nature of the gene has been understood. We can say some new things about this. Also, we are no longer under the spell of deism. That's a crank idea that nobody is that keen for. And so it's a different intellectual world. Well, now when we look at nature, we see a different picture. We see that where Darwin said nature is all red in tooth and claw, we see that the way to make to be a successful species, the way to survive, is to make yourself indispensable to your neighbors. Then, instead of attempting to push you down and extinguish you, if you can cut deals with everybody in your neighborhood, providing various chemicals or energy supplies or other affects in the environment, then everybody will begin to pull your way. So in fact, cooperation is what is maximized among species. And a huge complex organic system like a coral reef or a rainforest is actually attempting to come to an equilibrium of balance that is the point of greatest benefit for the greatest number of organisms and species in the system. Well, this is a whole different picture. And it opens the possibility, these new sciences like complexity theory, global dynamics, chaos theory, have made it now respectable to think about processes that are drawn by something in the future rather than pushed from behind. In the 19th century, that was inconceivable. All that was known was the chain of cause and effect. But now we see that the temporal landscape has what are called basins of attraction in it, and that certain processes are actually drawn forward by their presumed end states. And so it seems less outlandish to us, I think, to suppose there is a purpose. And also we see a level of global integration and global mutation that Darwin couldn't have even dreamed of.
3: The idea of elements of time having their particular qualities, have you correlated that with astrology at all?
0: Well, it's somewhat like astrology, except astrology believes that planets and stars and the arrangements among them represent shifts in a kind of energy field. In a way, this is more abstract. Wang Pi, who was a medieval Chinese mystic, his thought comes eerily close to my own in that the way he pictured this was that you have the sequence moving in an abstract dimension, but you have the sequence moving at a certain speed, and overlaying that is another sequence moving at a different speed, and over that another version of the King Wen sequence moving at another speed, and that a given moment is a slice through these levels that creates a unique juxtaposition of the levels. So it is in that sense very astrological, but it's all calculated independent of any observation of nature. Although, if it's true, then it's interesting that there are correlations in the cycles in the King Wen sequence to astrological cycles. Specifically, the system that I elaborated on one level contains a cycle of 384 days. That's the number of lines, 6 times 64, the number of lines in a complete sequence of the I Ching, 384 days. Well, it happens to be 13 lunar cycles, exactly. Well, then if you take a times 64, you get a number, 67 years, 0.10425 days, which is 6 sunspot cycles. And sunspot cycles also occur in 33-year cycles. Well, it's known that the early Han Dynasty Chinese knew about sunspot cycles. They were the first people to observe them. So, you know, without hypothesizing super technologies or any kind of Atlantis-type stuff, we see that the King Wen sequence could have been a kind of gear used in a system of multiplicans that predicted lunar cycles, sunspot cycles on two levels, and then with one further multiplication, this precessional great year, this 26,300-year cycle. So it's a neat kind of resonance calendar. And given the sorry state of Chinese calendar making in historical time, it's interesting that you can derive a very accurate calendar from the I Ching, more accurate than the calendar we're presently operating on, if you use a 384-day year length. The problem, of course, is that a year of that length would precess against the sun. But this may have been for political or religious or philosophical reasons acceptable at the time that calendar was formulated. My fancy is that there was a war, a calendrical war, in the pre-Shang dynasty time, a war between the solar materialists and the lunar mystics, and it was basically a war about how the calendar should be, because, you know, the calendar is the largest frame of reality. For instance, our calendar, with its fixed equinoctial points, is a lie. Our calendar promotes a belief in the permanence of eternity, when in fact everything is slipping and sliding around. The fact that the equinoctial points are traversed every year on the same solar year day gives rise to a kind of patriarchal hubris, arguably. Yeah.
4: The difference between a schizophrenic and a psychedelic traveler being that maybe one can't navigate its way back. And I was wondering two things. One is, have you had any work with schizophrenics, and what was that interaction like? And the other was more a take on modern culture, the common channel surfing couch potato, that it has some schizophrenic quality to it. And I was thinking of the movie 12 Monkeys, with the Brad Pitt character in the asylum, when he says that the thing that separates a sane citizen from insanity is how much he allows his culture to straitjacket him.
0: Well, I don't know. Schizophrenia is a very complicated subject, because several syndromes, which are quite different, are all lumped under schizophrenia. You know, the kind of schizophrenia that I'm sensing you want to talk about is what's called process schizophrenia. This is where somebody becomes really spun up. And it can come after days of not sleeping or something. And then people begin to have really funny ideas. And they want to tell everybody about them. And they want to take, you know, they go to the manager of the business with fantastic ideas that are going to make a whole bunch of money. The problem is, they just don't make sense to anybody but them. Or they start hearing voices. Or they become convinced that they have a special mission. And it turns out that this phenomenon, which we pathologize pretty confidently, actually is not that different from people who are having real legitimate breakthroughs and understanding their lives in new ways. It's a shifting and reordering of the dominance of the psyche. And I tend to agree, he's dead now, but R.D. Lang, the English psychiatrist R.D. Lang, what I observed of schizophrenia went on at La Chirera in those days that are described in True Hallucinations, and my really strong conviction coming out of that was it should not be interfered with by depressive drugs, that it's some kind of a process of a healing, of an acting out, and that the biggest favor you can do the person is to let them, to the greatest degree possible, do what they want to do and not interfere with them. And if you medicate them and incarcerate them, the thing is aborted and squashed and distorted, and then they have a great deal of trouble ever getting their act together. It was very fortunate. I mean, how many psychiatric residents have ever seen an untreated schizophrenic? You know, I mean, the minute these people hit the front door of a hospital, they're given stelazine or lithium or something. And yet, you know, it seems more as though Jung was on the right track. This is a process in the dynamics of the unconscious that wants to work itself out to a conclusion. Now, obviously, if they have violent fantasies or seem dangerous to themselves or other people, you can't let that go on. But I think the treatment of schizophrenia is largely at the convenience of the practitioner. And people are warehoused, and, you know, if I were going crazy, I think the thing that would really throw me over the edge would be to be put with a bunch of really crazy people. it's always seemed so odd to me that if you go bananas, they put you with all the other people who've gone bananas, who are the worst models for you to be in the presence of and are quite unsettling to normal people, let alone people who are having boundary dissolution and self-identity problems. So, yeah.
5: There are some studies that show that what it creates is in schizophrenic states, there's a more common shift in brainwave rhythms, which is associated with an enhanced immune system and resultant less cancer. And I've been curious as to whether or not the use of psychedelics may also provide those frequent shifts, which are probably more necessary to health. So as soon as we depress, for instance, schizophrenics, what happens is they go back to normal cancer rate of the normal population, so their immune system doesn't function as well. So in terms of looking at enhanced immune function, whether or not frequent shifts, which coming in and out of psychedelics may, and I don't know if you know anything about that.
0: Well, in some sense, the kind of process schizophrenia, the messianic, grandiose schizophrenia that we're talking about here, is an overexpression of self-definition. And in that sense, you would expect an enhanced immune system to accompany it. The immune system defines the chemical self. So if the self is somehow being overexpressed to the point where it becomes a pathology or a burden on the functioning of the social group, then it wouldn't surprise me that the immune system would be functioning very efficiently. What else do I want to say about this? Well, I guess that's it.
6: Well, I guess that's about it for us today, too, huh? Say, did you catch that bit that Terrence did about the Internet? Just keep in mind that this talk was given in the summer of 1998, and the net was still pretty new and unknown to the majority of people, even here in the United States. It was during some conversations with Terrence during that weekend, along with the dialogue between him and Ralph Abraham that Saturday night, that inspired my last book, The Spirit of the Internet, which, by the way, you can read online on the matrixmasters.com site. And as soon as I can get around to it, I'm going to put it up in PDF version online. You can just download it for free and print it out yourself and read it. A little easier than reading the HTML pages. Soon, actually, that'll be the only way you're going to get a hardback copy or a printed copy, because I've finally gotten down to the last few hundred of the paperback copies. Soon I can stop carrying all that around every time I move. Well, it's really too bad Terrence isn't still with us today, so he could join in some of the discussions about human-machine symbiosis that are taking place on some of the more esoteric online lists today. His understanding, I think, of how big a role the Internet was going to play and is going to play in the years immediately ahead is, he was just really ahead of his time right back then. Can you imagine what a fantastic rap he could spin off from one of the current discussions on some of the AI lists about the odds of the first general artificial intelligence to manifest itself being in favor of that event taking place on what is currently the largest interconnectable public computer complexes in the world, namely Google's. I'll lead you to speculate on that one on your own for now. It does present some interesting possibilities, though, particularly since Google already uses a lot of technology, a lot of robots to do its work, and they're really good at what they do. For one example, when these podcasts started becoming more popular, I had to find a way to pay for the increased bandwidth that we were using, and so I decided to try adding a strip of Google's AdSense ads on some of my blogs. So at the main MatrixMasters.com site, I decided to test it first in my War on Drugs blog, just to be sure there wasn't any way that they would put up some ads with that, just say no bullshit and stuff like that. So So I did a test, and the very first ad that came up was for legal services from a good friend of mine, Richard Boyer. Some of you probably already recognize that name, because in addition to his private law practice, Richard is director of the Center for Cognitive Liberty, which is one of the websites you definitely need to have bookmarked if you don't already. You can find that at www.cognitiveliberty.org. Anyway, when when the Googlebot pulled that ad up first, I knew right then that Google probably knows a lot more about me than most of my friends do, because I can guarantee you that Google is the only one of that group who's read every single one of the million plus words on the thousands of pages I've posted on the MatrixMasters.com site in the last 7 years. So beware, or I would suggest rather you be bold and blog your thoughts on Google. After all, if the big artificial intelligence wakes up in Google's network one day, don't you want it to know a little about you in your own words? Well, I think I'll leave you with that one to chew on for a while. Maybe have a little smoke, kick back, and kick around some of these thoughts, you know, some of these out-of-the-box ideas. What have you got to lose, you know, if you start thinking way outside of your particular cultural box these days? You know, unless you're perfectly satisfied with the life you're living right now, you don't have a lot to lose just by trying a few new ideas on for size. Give it a try, you know. Thinking can really be a lot of fun, at least when you get really far outside the box. Just be sure to keep one foot on the ground, though, you know. We want to be sure to see you all again back here in the Psychedelic Salon for our next podcast, when we'll continue this series of Terrence McKenna from the summer of 1998. So thanks for being here today. And as always, thanks to Chatul Hayuk for the use of their music here in the Psychedelic Salon. And for now, this is Lorenzo, signing off from Cyberdelic Space. Be well, my friends.
7: Several other problems, and it really does not make sense that something that would be as highly classified and affecting national security as the original 1947 film should leak its way through a musician in England to the BBC on it, and then be reported on a talk show and then bounce back to the Fox network in the United States. This is very odd.
8: Mm-hmm.
7: And especially, why would an alien body taken from a craft be draped in a cloth? It would seem that the whole point would be to document what the body actually looked like. Well, anyway, it may be theatrics, it may be disinformation, or we may be at the first beginnings of the crack in the history of this contact or intrusion by some other non-human intelligence on our planet.
8: Well, I'm going to hope for the latter.
7: And in along those lines, I reported last Sunday that a woman who had a very close friend who worked in the Central Intelligence Agency as an engineer said that in 1987 that agency was developing using alien technology that they had studied and recovered from crash disks, that they were trying to develop a technology that would make it possible to have aerial vehicles, planes or other, disappear or become invisible by affecting the cones and rods in the human eye. Well, after that report last week, I received a phone call from a family in Denver, Colorado. Their house is very near the edge of Stapleton Airport. And 1 year ago, on Friday, January 24th, 1994, the mother and her two teenage children, who had already seen helicopters that were large and black and sometimes hovering or going over their house, they had become aware of this sound, and they were used to running out to see what it was. Well, on this morning, Friday, January 24th, 1994, the mother and the two teenagers saw two large black helicopters disappear right while they were standing in their front yard. And now I'm going to let you hear the eyewitness accounts of the mother and her son.
8: All right, here it comes from Linda Howe in Philadelphia, Pennsylvania. Here comes the report.
7: The morning that this happened, we had been seeing them every Friday morning. And it had probably happened two weeks in a row that we had seen them. And we homeschool our children, and we were sitting down doing school, and we heard helicopters. So it was, the sky was clear blue, but there was snow on the ground.
9: Right.
7: So we went out, we had a sliding glass back door, and we went out and stood on the back porch, and we were searching the sky for the helicopter.
9: Right.
7: And we saw one, and then in the distance, so that it appeared very small, like a fly.
9: Right.
7: We thought there was another one.
9: So two black helicopters coming towards you.
7: Yeah.
9: And you...
7: Well, we didn't know for sure that the other one was a black helicopter, but this one was close. We saw it was definitely black. It flew right over the house.
9: And you and your children both were watching it, so there are three of you watching.
7: Uh-huh.
9: And when it flew over the house, what happened next?
7: It disappeared.
9: Okay, now tell me what you mean.
7: We were watching it. It was going up. I couldn't see it. At the same time that I couldn't see it, I couldn't hear it. It didn't fly below the tree line. It was just not there.
9: Okay, so but were your eyes on it the whole time?
7: Yes. I the kids and I, we were standing out there, and I said, you know, I could have blinked.
9: And the kids simultaneously saw the same thing happen?
7: Yes. Mom, where did it go?
9: So it's flying along, and it's making noise, and you all three see it, and then, in a microsecond, you don't hear anything or see anything.
7: Right.
9: Now, what about the second helicopter?
7: Probably the kids could tell you more about the second one. I was quite flipped out about the helicopter just disappearing.
9: Right.
7: I went and got binoculars, did a lot of visual scanning. Just there was nothing.
9: Well, is either of your children there that I could talk?
7: Okay.
9: Hello? What is your name?
10: Daniel.
9: Daniel, how old are you?
10: 11.
9: Have you ever seen anything like that before?
10: No.
9: And
10: just on Star Trek.
9: Okay, just on Star Trek. Now, did you turn around to look at the second helicopter?
10: Yeah.
9: What happened now?
10: It disappeared just like the first one.
9: Okay, tell me, you're looking at the second helicopter, and tell me what's happening while you're watching it.
10: Flies straight over us, and then goes towards where the trees are.
9: Right.
10: And then south, and then in a few seconds, it just disappears.
9: Well, what were you thinking at that point, seeing two helicopters having disappeared?
10: I was thinking that, yeesh, I wonder if they, what next, disappearing bicycles?
9: So did it scare you?
10: No. Surprised me, though.
8: Wow.
9: Interesting artist.
8: Wow, Linda, that really was something.
9: I know, because this is a family in Denver, right out in their yard, whose all of them see two large black helicopters simply blink out right in front of them. And what I think also is interesting is that they all agreed that simultaneously the loud sound popped out immediately. And I wonder, question mark, is this U.S. military technology, or is this some sort of alien device in disguise?
8: It's got to be one of the two, I would guess.
9: So right now, I appeal to our continuing Dreamland audience, if there's anybody out there who has any professional information or knowledge about this new technology for essentially using invisibility in some way to camouflage moving vehicles in the sky by either affecting the cones and rods in the human eye or, as one person suggested, deflecting photons so they do not reach the human eye, also this shutting off of the sound, I would certainly appreciate it if you would get in touch with me, Linda Howe, at Post Office Box 538 in Huntingdon Valley, Pennsylvania, and the zip code is 19006. And maybe, Art, at more points in the program, you can also give that address out again.
8: Yes. Do you want to give out your fax number?
9: Yeah. My fax number is area code 215-491-9840. And I think I should add, if there's anybody listening who has any information, true information about the possible veracity or other of this 1947 Roswell film, and you want to talk with me confidentially, please get in touch with me also.
8: As always, a fascinating report. Linda, thank you.
9: Thank
8: and we'll
9: you,
8: talk
9: Art.
8: To you next week. That's Linda Howe from Philadelphia, and that was a remarkable report. That was really a remarkable report. And we're going to follow this up with Mr. Davenport, who's coming on next, Peter Davenport. And he is in charge of, I guess, the National UFO Reporting Center, located in Seattle, Washington. So we will ask him about the report we just heard, ask him if he's seen or heard anything like it in just a moment. You're listening to Dreamland. Many of you health conscious. The National UFO Reporting Center, located in Seattle, Washington, was founded in 1974 by Mr. Robert Griffin. He served as director until July of 94. That's 20 years. The center's primary function over the last two decades has been to receive, record, and to the greatest degree possible, cooperate and document sighting reports from individuals who have been witness to unusual, possibly UFO-related events. The principal means used by the center to receive sighting reports has been its telephone hotline, area code 206-722-3000. 206-722-3000, which has operated almost continuously since 1974. During that tenure, the hotline has received and processed many tens of thousands of calls, most of which are cataloged and available upon request for research and other purposes. Several other facets of the center and its affiliated hotline have contributed to its international reputation. The fact the hotline is staffed 24 hours a day makes it available at any time that a sighting might occur. In addition, the center's independence from all other UFO-related organizations, combined with its long-standing policy of guaranteed anonymity to callers, has served to make it perhaps the most well-known and the most widely accepted national UFO reporting facility. And all we've got time for right now is enough time to let Peter Davenport say good evening. Good evening, Peter, and welcome.
11: Good evening, Art. Thank you very much. I'm delighted to be here. I'm looking forward to sharing some interesting information with our listeners.
8: All right. Very good, Peter. We're just about at the bottom of the hour. How long have you been doing it?
11: I have been the director of the National UFO Reporting Center since late August of 1994. I took over the reins from Mr. Bob Gribble, who served in that capacity for 20 years. I've done it for 6 months now, Art. I don't know how he did it for 20 years. I take calls 24 hours a day, and I am exhausted from it. Bob Gribble did it for 20 years.
8: Yes, Peter, does that mean that you wake up in the middle of the night when the phone rings?
11: I do indeed, Art, and it is a most remarkable job, probably the most exciting I've ever had, to take calls from Keokuk, Iowa, or St. Louis, Missouri, or Minns, Florida, or Farmington, Maine, And I've taken about 3,000 calls in the last 6 months.
8: All right. Well, we're going to talk about some of them in just a moment. That's our guest. His name is Peter Davenport. Somebody who wakes up in the middle of the night when somebody wants to report an unidentified flying object. That, ladies and gentlemen, is dedication. We'll find out all about it in just a moment.
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13: 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Or the wildcard line at area code 702-727-1295. 727-1295 in the 702 area code. Now again, here's Art Bell.
8: Now again, here I am again, that tape making a liar out of me. We do not continue with your calls because we haven't started them yet, but we'll be taking them in a bit. Peter Davenport is my guest, and we're going to begin taking care of the commercial load right here at the beginning of the half hour, so we've got a good straight shot. Now, the DL telephone now to Peter Davenport. And Peter, I think the first thing I would like to get you to react to, if we could, is Linda Howe's report, which I thought was astounding. Have you heard anything like that before?
11: You know, it's very interesting that you ask, Art, because I have. Just about 2 weeks ago, I took a call from a group of young people. In fact, their mother called me first to report to me that her children were telling her about something incredible that they had seen. They didn't even believe it themselves. They were driving in Romulus, Michigan, which I believe is to the southwest of Detroit. It's very difficult for me to believe this, Art, but I've taken so many calls from seemingly credible people that I am beginning to think that probably most of these calls are accurate and true from sane and sober-minded people. These kids were driving down a street in Romulus, Michigan one night, and they saw a huge World War II bomber coming across a line of trees at them. Very low altitude, probably within a wingspan of the ground. And suddenly, they swear it, I've talked to them over the telephone, it disappeared. It disappeared before their very eyes. I don't know what to make of it, but in response to your question, yes, I have heard that report and a few others like it.
8: That's amazing. They're talking about a new technology that might somehow fool the rods and so forth in your eyes, in effect, visual cancellation, very much the way others have canceled audio.
11: Yes.
8: You think it's possible?
11: I don't know. It's outside my field of expertise. I'm completely in the dark on that one, no pun intended. But as we get into some of the reports and as I play some of the excerpts from the tape-recorded conversations I've had over the last 6 months, I'll leave it up to our listeners to decide for themselves.
8: Okay, you've been doing this a half year now. Are you going to be able to keep doing it, or...?
11: I am indeed. It is the most astonishing job I've ever had. We do two things, essentially, two principal functions here at the center in Seattle. One, we collect data. We essentially provide a place for people who have seen UFOs or potential UFOs. We give them a place to call. Because we know from experience, a long period of experience now, that when people try to call the FAA or when they try to call the FBI or any government agency, those agencies may pass them off to us, but they express no interest whatsoever in the phenomenon. People are completely in the dark, and it seems a shame. It makes me very suspicious why our federal government is not ostensibly not paying any attention to this phenomenon, because if I can collect the mound of data with one telephone line in 6 months that I am looking at before me, tape-recorded calls, a thick stack of written reports from credible people, from police officers, from Air Force officers, from pilots, from the FAA, air traffic controllers, if I can do it with one telephone line, our government must know about this phenomenon.
8: Well, that's a very good question, Dave. Do they come to you at all? In other words, since you are the reporting center and since they refer telephone calls to you, do they come to you at any point?
11: They do. It's very interesting. I have to tip my hat, for example, to the real pros we have in the FAA. They've been a delight to work with. They have been very helpful. Almost invariably, when somebody calls them, if they know about us, and most FAA facilities, it turns out, do know about us, they will direct the party to us, and we will take the report. In that respect, they are very cooperative, and they are very professional. We've taken some very interesting telephone calls from military facilities across the United States.
8: Even the military calls you?
11: Even the military. Scott Air Force Base in Illinois, Malmstrom Air Force Base in Montana.
8: Wow.
11: Pease Air Force Base in New Hampshire. Air Force Recovery Coordination Center at Langley Air Force Base in Langley, Virginia. We've gotten a lot of calls from the military, but they don't know what to do with them. They don't, ostensibly, they don't have...
8: So there is no blue book, there is no ongoing military arm that these military coordination facilities, these military facilities would report to, even if they get radar, for example.
11: That, I presume to be the case. I suspect from some anonymous calls that I have taken, I suspect that there are portions of our military, or perhaps intelligence, or both, that are devoted to this issue, to pursuing data, to following up on sightings or incidents. We just had a major sighting, by the way, out in McMinnville, Tennessee. That's about 60 miles to the southeast of Nashville. I took the call on Saturday night, the 7th of January, about 9:27 p.m. Seattle time. Mm-hmm. They had a major UFO sighting, a UFO flap over McMinnville. The Warren County Sheriff's Office apparently had taken dozens or hundreds of calls, and suddenly there was an immense explosion. The magnitude of it I can't even describe over the phone, but it caused the airport manager of McMinnville Airport to immediately jump in an aircraft and take off to search the area looking for damage. I took an 8-page fax from the Tennessee Emergency Management Agency that night, or actually Sunday morning, the 8th of January, and I have discovered within the last 48 hours from yet another source that within a matter of hours, Warren County, Tennessee, was crawling with federal agents who were attempting to prevail upon local officials to say nothing. Now, wow. I would be uncomfortable recounting this incident if I did not have in my possession a detailed 8-page facsimile message that I took Sunday morning in the wee hours of Sunday, just within hours after the explosion, documenting every aspect of that incident.
8: Tell us as much as you can.
11: Essentially what happened is a sighting occurred that, by the way, was very similar to one that we had taken from Mecosta County, Rodney, Michigan, on the 4th of January. 3 days later, we take the call from TEMA, Tennessee Emergency Management Agency, based in Nashville. They've been very helpful, by the way, and I hope I'm not violating a confidence, but after all, they are a public agency. They called, the officer in charge, the OIC, called me to report that they had experienced an incident in Warren County. They didn't know the nature of it exactly, but they apparently had called the Air Force Recovery Coordination Center, AFRCC, in Langley, Virginia.
8: Right.
11: And they had asked, what do we do? We have had multiple, perhaps hundreds of UFO reports. The objects were seen descending vertically and slowly to the ground. At which point, when they disappeared from sight from all vantage points, there was an immense white flash and large chunks of blue burning material was thrown high into the sky.
8: Wow.
11: And TEMA was activated, the Warren County Sheriff's Office was activated, and as we were to learn over subsequent days from a private investigator and a number of UFO investigators out in the area, apparently federal employees from what department, I don't know, and my sources don't know. We have an interesting source out in that area that apparently is well-connected and knows what's going on. I just received a call yesterday that some of the local UFO investigators in Tennessee were told, do not come into our county to investigate this one.
14: Really? Really? Do you know, is this anywhere near Murfreesboro, Tennessee?
11: I do not know. I don't have a map of Tennessee in front of me, Art.
14: All right. I would like to right now urge anybody in Tennessee, and we're being heard there, who has any information on this, to call us right now at 1-800-825-5033. Let me repeat that number. If you're in Tennessee, 1-800-825-5033. Just wanted to get that in. Go right ahead.
11: I don't know what to make of this explosion, but it was the report of UFOs was very similar to what had been reported to us on the 4th of January. I think that was a Wednesday. I took a call from a young woman and her daughter out in Mecosta County, Michigan. This is near Big Rapids.
14: Well, isn't that great? I'm sorry, we just lost him, and that occurs sometimes. I guess, right in the middle of a conversation at that. So what we're going to have to do is try and get Mr. Davenport back on the line. I suspect that will be eminently possible. Stay right where you are. You're listening to Dreamland. Now, what's going on here?
11: I don't either. It's not the first time I've had telephone difficulties.
14: Yeah, same here.
11: But we'll be talking about that later. I've got a brief tape recording of some radio interference that I picked up over my telephone line on the 22nd of December, just a few days before Christmas. But let me go back to the sighting in Mecosta County, Michigan, on the 4th of January, if I may, briefly, because it is, again, very similar to the report we took from McMinnville, Tennessee, on the 7th, just 3 days later. In Michigan, I got a report from two people I had talked with before in mid-November, 16th of November on a Wednesday. They called to report that they and many of their neighbors were looking at 12, by count, 12 objects that looked like the F-117 stealth fighter, black. They were hovering motionless in the sky. The people were entranced by the image, by the sight that they were looking at. And moreover, Art, they reported that the objects were appeared to be projecting down to the ground level columns of light. Now, as incredible as this may sound to you and to our listeners tonight, I have it on tape. I have it. In fact, most of what I'm going to be talking about tonight, I have on tape and am able to back up what I talk about.
14: All right. Well, then go ahead.
11: Let me start. Since we have some new listeners in Houston, I'd like to play about a 15 or 20 second account of what two airliner crews saw over Houston, Texas on the 31st of January.
14: All right, go right ahead.
11: You ready?
14: Yes.
11: Here we go.
14: Here we go.
15: On the line? Yeah, it's 1737 hours on Monday, 31 January, 95. I'm talking with Martin from the FAA in Houston. What do you have?
16: Hang on a second.
15: Yeah.
16: I've got two airliners northwest of Alexandria, Louisiana, approximately 60 miles at 31,000 feet on both of them, southwestbound, and they're reporting some unknown object flying above them with lights. There are two objects that are together, and they split apart, and then they go back together.
15: Oh, really?
16: What's, what time did they report that? About 5 minutes ago.
11: That's a report I took on, I think it was Tuesday, the 31st of January. Just in summary, it was two airliners at 31,000 feet, ostensibly headed to Houston, that were reporting objects above them, Art, that were doing unusual aerobatics.
14: That's very interesting. I remember Close Encounters of the Third Kind. I'm sure you remember when they saw the object, and finally at the end they said, do you want to report a UFO? And there was a big long pause. The fellow said, no, we don't want to report one of those things.
11: Absolutely.
14: So are they now reporting more frequently? Are jets and pilots reporting more frequently when they encounter something?
11: They appear to be, to me. I've taken calls from Navy jet fighters, a number of them, fighter pilots, that is. I've taken a number of calls from commercial pilots all across the country, Warrensburg, Missouri, Omaha, Nebraska, Denver, Colorado. They appear to be much more willing than it has been the case in the past to report to a centralized facility like ours the fact that they are seeing things that they cannot account for.
14: All right, Peter, very quickly, here's somebody in Tennessee. Hello, ma'am. Where in Tennessee are you, please?
17: I'm about 50 miles from McMinnville.
14: About...

0: that will allow us to detect the presence of UFOs, we believe. Mm-hmm. We're very excited about the data. I just got a call from Mark Rodiger of the Center for UFO Studies just a couple days ago, and we're going to be pursuing this project in the very near future.
1: What method of detection would be used? Magnetic detection of some sort, or metallic? In other words, how do you do it?
0: Electromagnetic radiation.
1: I thought so.
0: The Thursday before Martin Luther King weekend, Art, I was sitting around saying to myself, you know, given all the hardware, all the satellites, all the detection systems we have on this planet today, there has to be at least one out there which inadvertently even is recording the presence of UFOs. I thought back to my experience in the venture capital industry about a decade ago up here in Seattle. One of the companies that caught our interest back then is a company up here in Kent, just south of Seattle, called Meteor Communications. Meteor builds radio telemetry systems which bounce low-priority data off the ionized tails behind meteorites, about 60 or 70 miles up in the air, bounces a signal over the horizon to another receiver.
1: Right. It's called Meteor Scatter.
0: Meteor Scatter. It's like a frog jumping from lily pad to lily pad, just one jump ahead of the pike.
1: That's a good analogy.
0: It turns out, I have been listening to countless people over the last 6 months tell me, and I'm going to play one of these tapes tonight, tell me that when these UFOs or these ships or craft or objects, whatever you want to call them, pass overhead, the one thing that people see quite often is a trail, a contrail.
1: Mm-hmm.
0: And equally often they report that often it is luminescent. That suggested to me that it is probably ionized gas or ionized particles of some variety behind the ship. And even though these craft that we are dealing with and getting reports about might be able to control their stealthiness, to coin a term,
1: yes,
0: I reason further that they will not be able to control or disguise or hide the effect they apparently create on the atmosphere.
1: I'm sure you're quite correct. There's also something else going on. I'm out here, Mr. Davenport, very close to an area where they launch a lot of things, specifically from Vandenberg. And every time they launch from Vandenberg, we see a long trail, and they're easy to recognize because they're kind of like a corkscrew as they go up. And I don't know what they've been launching, but I've been seeing launches almost on a daily basis. And I would imagine they, too, would provide a bit of almost like meteor scatter.
0: Absolutely.
1: Sure.
0: That's part of the reason that we lost communication with our re-entering capsules and astronauts back in the 60s and 70s. You remember when astronauts were coming back from space, there was a dead period when we couldn't communicate by radio with the astronauts. And that is because the ionized gases around the capsule were sealing them off from electromagnetic radiation or radio signals.
1: All right. I want you to hold it right there for a moment. We're going to do our top of the hour news, and we'll be back. All right?
0: Good enough.
1: Stay right there, and thank you very much. My guest is...
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1: It's Sunday evening. That means Dreamland. My guest is Peter Davenport from the National UFO Reporting Center located in Seattle, Washington. And we're going to get phone calls here shortly. We've got a lot going on. He's got a number of other reports he would like to get to you. And there's a lot to go on Dreamland, so stay right where you are. Davenport, Peter, are you there?
0: I am here.
1: Good. Once again, here is somebody very briefly in the state of Tennessee. Hello there.
4: Yes, hello.
1: Hi. You're in Tennessee. What can you tell us?
4: Well, I'm calling from Murfreesboro, Tennessee.
1: Right.
4: And I'm aware of the incident that you're speaking of. It was broadcast on our local news out of Nashville. They interviewed two people where the objects had fallen in their yards, and they showed the spot that had been burned, and then they ended the news story just by saying that it had come from an airplane flying overhead.
0: Yeah. I'm delighted by your

0: call, and thank you very much for taking the brave stand on that. I just got a call this evening from a gentleman who had a very solid sighting together with six automobiles down near Albuquerque, New Mexico on Friday night. He has already been approached by members of the federal government. I talked to him not 2 hours ago, and they're telling him to keep his mouth shut.
1: Oh, really?
0: In fact, I have about a 60-second report from him that came into the center on Friday night. We can play it later on.
1: All right. Listen, very quickly, your hotline is open right now, isn't it?
0: It is open right now. We have a staff member here together with me at the center.
1: All right. Give the number out. So if they want to call right now, if they've got something, they can call you right now. What is the number?
0: The number here in Seattle is area code 206-722-3000. And if anybody near McMinnville, Tennessee, has some information, we would be grateful for a call.
1: All right. That line is open right now. All right, fine. Peter, what's next?
0: Let me play a short, on the subject of telephone interference, let me play a little 10-second excerpt from a call I took on the 22nd of December. I was talking to a woman over in Hamilton, Montana, early that morning. She and 14 other people had a disc, an object, hovering in the night or the early morning sky. And they had been talking about the radio interference they had coming over their lines whenever this object was near them.
1: Okay.
0: Let me play the 10-second excerpt of what we heard. Here it comes.
1: All right.
2: Mrs. Hillman, it's just like looking.
3: Did you hear that?
2: Yeah, I did.
3: That keeps doing that.
2: Uh-huh.
3: And I'm not doing that for my phone.
0: Again, the 22nd of December, Art. And you may not be aware of it, but those same beeps were heard over your radio station on the 8th of January when you had Stanton Friedman on as a guest. Are you aware of that?
1: No, I was not.
0: A MUFON member, I'm a member of MUFON here in the state of Washington, apprised me of that in late January and just last weekend gave me a copy of that program, again with Stanton Friedman, and the same beeps are coming over your program. Whether that is a result of the telephone system or a result of radio interference, I don't know, but it is very interesting.
1: All right. Peter, do you have any reports from Hawaii? We've been getting a number of reports. As a matter of fact, I've got a little bit of video from a TV reporter in Honolulu regarding amber lights. I've been getting all these amber light reports lately. Anything there?
0: I am delighted by the question, Art. I took my first call from Hawaii on the 10th of January. A very sane and serious-minded woman called me from Honolulu to report that two friends of hers on the 7th of January were out fishing off Diamond Head, and they were witness over the course of 30 minutes to a huge triangular-shaped ship that hovered close to their fishing boat in the early morning hours, about 5 a.m., off Diamond Head, Hawaii, for 30 minutes. I got a written report not too long ago, and it is fascinating what they drew. I have a thick stack of reports of these objects from all over the United States.
1: That's weird. I, of course, have had my own. I'm sure you've heard it if you're a listener to the show, but I've had my own sighting of a triangular object. It's the only thing I've ever seen, Peter, and it wasn't one of those things that you think you see. It was right above me. It was very real. It was very silent. It wasn't flying. It was floating, and it scared the you-know-what out of me.
0: Yes. I have had those triangles reported to the hotline probably from 30 or 40 states. Some of the reports are just breathtaking. And we now have a number of written reports from people. We traditionally ask for a written report as a follow-up to the telephone report. Some people have been excellent about it. They have included drawings. They've included drawings from their children who saw it also. And it can no longer be denied, Art, that people are seeing the most incredible craft in the atmosphere above the United States of America.
1: Yes.
0: And on that point, if I could for a moment, I think it is fitting on the eve of President's Day to send a message to the White House and to this now brave new Congress we have and say, enough is enough. The lie has been continued for 50-some-odd years. The time to square with the American people is now. And I think that if the White House or if the Congress of the United States would like to send their designees to look at the mound of material that I have collected with one telephone line in 6 months, they will go back with a report to their bosses that it can no longer be denied. The question in my mind is, why is our government lying to us on this issue? That is equally interesting to me as the phenomenon itself, because we're getting reports now of police who are involved, allegedly, with UFO sightings, and yet after the fact, they refuse to talk about it. They refuse to admit it. Some police have been very good. Shenandoah County, 1st, 2nd, and 3rd of November, I got call after call from the Sheriff's Department in Shenandoah County. At one time, they had 9 deputy sheriffs. I guess this was another county. This is Prince George County, southeast of Richmond. They had 9 deputy sheriffs standing outside with binoculars looking at a ship. They estimated its width at 200 yards hovering in the night sky.
1: Wow.
0: Shenandoah County, just days prior, we were getting calls almost nightly from Shenandoah. Libby, Montana Police Department, Leavenworth, the Washington State Patrol. Just last week, I got a call from the research branch of the California Highway Patrol in Sacramento. Very nice young woman down there called to request information from us. They apparently are trying to put together a plan in California for how they should report UFO sightings. But the law enforcement has been very cooperative. They've been very good. I took a call on the 7th of October from Landisville, New Jersey, straight south of Philadelphia. It's west of Ocean City. On the 3rd, 1 a.m., I happen to remember these times and dates, at 1 a.m. on Monday morning, the 3rd of October, two police officers from the Landisville Police Department were out on patrol in a car. They saw two very bright lights, stunningly bright lights, apparently pointed at them to some degree.
1: Mm-hmm.
0: They were intrigued by that. They thought it was an aircraft that was very low, perhaps in distress.
1: Sure.
0: They rolled down their window, at which point both lights went out, extinguished simultaneously, and the two officers were stunned to witness what they saw before them, not too far away, probably not more than a couple hundred yards away, a huge, black, dark ship hovering in the night sky. A few seconds later, it started drifting towards the north and the west, and they started their engine. They had turned off their engine, and they heard a hum from it, as I recall the report. I have this on tape. They proceeded to follow it. At one point, they reported that they were doing 80 to 90 miles an hour along an interstate following this thing. They went for 2 miles at 90 miles an hour trying to catch up to it. That's what's going on. And I think it is altogether inappropriate for our elected officials to tell us that this is not going on. I will meet with them. I will meet with anyone to present my data, both the tape-recorded conversations, the written reports, and I defy anybody to walk away from such a presentation saying that this phenomenon is not taking place. It is.
1: Have you had any contact from the federal government at all?
0: A little bit. I've talked to Peterson Air Force Base out in Colorado. Their information officer requested some information. They were interested to know what was going on. I've been contacted by NASA down in Texas, Johnson Space Center, but regrettably, the one person, PhD scientist I talked to, was a total skeptic on it, wouldn't even address some of these issues.
1: Mm.
0: But other than that, very limited contact, other than, again, the FAA directing calls to us.
1: All right, let's go to the phone and take a few calls ourselves. Peter, are you up for that?
0: I am indeed.
1: All right, good. West of the Rockies, you're on the air with Peter Davenport on Dreamland.
4: Hi, Peter.
0: Good evening.
4: I'm out here in San Diego.
0: Uh-huh.
4: I was wondering, in your position, what's your opinion of the Gulf Breeze sightings?
0: I have very little experience with Gulf Breeze. I've read a prodigious quantity of material on it. I find it very intriguing. The one thing I can say is that in September, I took a very interesting call from Rochester, Minnesota, a young guy who is an engineer out there. He lives on the northeastern corner of Rochester. In the early hours of the morning, and there's a point to this this long, rambling account, he heard what at first he thought was an 18-wheel truck coming down the highway towards his house, and then quickly realized that it was not a truck at all. It was something very unusual. He went outside, this was about 2 o'clock in the morning, and was treated to a most unearthly image. He described a ship that is identical. His description was identical to some of the pictures that we have taken from Gulf Breeze, to the extent of multi-tiered windows, several layers of windows that all had different colors of light radiating from them. That is about all I can say on the Gulf Breeze issue. I know there are other very talented people pursuing it, investigating it, putting together, collecting data. But beyond that, I'm afraid I'm not really able to comment intelligently on it.
1: All right, and you're not looking back so much as you're looking at the present. In other words, getting reports from people and trying to figure out what's going on right now.
0: That is correct. And while on that point, one thing I would say, we are one telephone line at present. We're in the process of expanding, and we'll hopefully have somewhere between 4 and 10 lines in the very near future, resource permitting. But the one policy we have to enforce, regrettably, is the telephone line is reserved for current sightings or sightings that are perhaps a day or two old.
1: Right.
0: If they're older than that, we strongly prefer that people submit their reports
1: in writing
0: our address in Seattle.
1: All right, Peter. Since you deal with what is occurring now, maybe you can tell us, are we in a current flurry of UFO reports? I'm sure it's cyclical. You get a lot of reports, then fewer, then a lot, then fewer. What kind of cycle are we in right now?
0: Since about mid-December, I would say that we're having an inordinately great number of sighting reports. And John Timmerman, who's the national treasurer for CUFOS, Center for UFO Studies, a very nice gentleman with whom I've had frequent conversations, he called me in late December to say, Peter, what in heaven's name is going on?
1: What's going on? Yeah.
0: He is being swamped with calls out in Lima, Ohio, which is where he resides. He and I were comparing notes and were just awestruck by not just the volume of calls. The volume of calls per se is not important, but the quality of calls is breathtaking. We're getting calls from people who are every bit as sane and sober and intelligent and eloquent as can be in this country. And these people are describing things that should not be there. We've had call on the 16th of November. I took my first call from Mecosta County, Michigan. They had well over several hundred people stopped on the federal highway out there. I think it's Route 31 that runs north and south. In the afternoon sky, they had people standing on the side of a federal highway, an interstate, looking at a gigantic triangle with its nose pointed up in the sky. And in the sky nearby, there was a little cloud of red things boiling like a whirling dervish. They were just spinning around in a cloud.
1: Huh.
0: It was a 20-minute sighting. And when I asked people to estimate the size of the object, all of them said it was at least the size of a 747 airliner and perhaps larger than that.
1: All right, back to the phones. East of the Rockies, you're on the air with Peter Davenport. Hi.
5: Hi, Art. This is Mulkey. I live in McChesney Park, Illinois.
1: Yes.
5: First, I had a quick question for you before I asked your guest. What album is that music that you play at the beginning of Dreamland? Because I want to buy it.
1: All right. We'll get that information on the air for you. It's called The O of Pleasure.
5: Okay.
1: All
5: thanks.
1: Right.
5: And then I was wondering if he listened on Friday that they were talking about that Plato project. And I was wondering if he knew anything about what he was talking about on Friday.
0: And I'm afraid I don't know. I don't know much about Plato, and I'm really not able to comment very intelligently on it.
1: All right. Again, this program, everybody, is kind of circling around current sighting information, or I suppose sightings that have occurred, rather than sort of a rehash of a program we may have done last week. West of the Rockies, you're on the air with Peter Davenport. Hi.
6: Hi, Art. This is San Diego calling.
1: Yes, sir.
6: Kind of a general question for your guest.
1: Yes.
6: Considering that Albert Einstein went to great lengths to show that the speed of light cannot be exceeded by anything with any significant mass.
1: Yes.
6: Where are these? I'm not trying to be hard nosed. I'm just wondering, where are these UFOs coming from?
1: All right, thank you. Well, there are many theories about that. Again, I doubt that it's something you want to comment on, Peter. How do they get here? In other words, from the vast distances, if they cannot exceed the speed of light.
0: You're correct in stating that I'd prefer not to comment because it's really out of my field. I'm a biologist. I'm a geneticist.
1: All right. Well, Hi.
7: Hello. Yeah. Hello, Art. This is Jack from Charleston, South Carolina.
1: Hi, Jack.
7: And I would like to ask Mr. Davenport first if he could give sometime during the program the address to report sightings of a few years ago.
0: Yes,
7: and
0: indeed.
7: And also wondering his opinion on so-called debunkers like Philip Klass, for instance.
1: Oh, that's a good question, I suppose. All right, thank you. I'm sure you deal with it. I've had Phil Klass on the program a number of times, Peter. Any comments on Phil and company?
0: I had the pleasure of meeting Phil on the 5th of July, 1991, at the MUFON convention in Chicago. He is a wonderful man.
1: Yeah, very nice guy.
0: Very cheerful, very, very bright, very eloquent. And I happen to disagree with him, diametrically opposed to many of his views. I just don't know why he is so implacable in his view on so many of these issues.
1: Do you think he's a useful idiot for the government or working for them?
0: I have no idea and would prefer not to comment. I find it very amusing, some of his views,
1: yes,
0: in light of what is clearly, clearly concrete evidence now. And it does seem amusing to me that he would take such a hard position on the other side of the issue.
1: All right, thank you. Well, we'll leave those stressful comments to me then. We're going to break here. Peter Davenport is my guest. He is head of the National UFO Reporting Center located in Seattle, Washington. And I imagine their phone is ringing off the hook right now. We'll be back with more your calls and more of Dreamland for a Sunday night. I'm Art Bell. Stay right where you are.
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9: 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Now again, here's Art Bell.
1: Now again, here I am, and I want to remind everybody we have an east and west of the Rockies line. East of the Rockies, it's 1-800-825-5033. West of the Rockies, it's 1-800-618-8255. In a moment, Peter Davenport is back, and this is a fax for him to consider. Art, I'm spellbound by your program each Sunday evening. I look forward to each show. I have never seen a UFO, but I would like to. Very much. Ask your guest where I might, quote, hang out, end quote, hang out, to increase my chances. I live in Northern California, TC in Sacramento. There is somebody who wants to see a UFO, and in a moment we'll ask Peter whether he should be careful what he wishes for. Ever fan of fire? Nine. You don't have to be rich to own gold, just smart. Now, back to Peter Davenport. Peter, you heard the facts I just read. Somebody in Sacramento who would like to connect with a UFO. I'm sure you get a lot of that. What do you tell people?
0: We do, and there's not much I can tell them, except to tell this gentleman that there have been a great many sightings down in his state since I've been on the hotline. It started on the 26th of August. Probably the 9th of September was my busiest day on the hotline, and I took 28 calls, most of them from California, just north of Sacramento, in a 10-hour period between midnight and 10 a.m.
1: Mm-hmm.
0: On, again, Friday the 9th of September. There's no way to predict where these ships are going to be seen. They're seen everywhere. many of the people who call the hotline have seen them for the first time in their lives, and they are just astonished. One of the hot spots, however, recently has been the state of Michigan. There was a major sighting over Kalamazoo and Paw Paw, Michigan on Thursday night this past week. Thousands, perhaps tens of thousands of people must have seen the cluster of ships that went streaking east to west at between 11:12 and 11:15 p.m. local time Thursday night over Kalamazoo, Michigan. One of the observers was a former artillery officer in the U.S. Army. He was out sledding with a group of about 12 or 14 people. They were astonished. They were transfixed by what they saw. I got the call from the officer the next morning. Interestingly, I got another call that morning from Paw Paw, Michigan. A man and his wife were, again, transfixed by three objects that were making a terrible racket. Just about 11:15, just a matter of 2 or 3 minutes, 20 miles west of Kalamazoo, this man and woman were treated to a most incredible display. Those ships were not from our planet. It was really quite a stunning, quite emotional description of what he saw.
1: Well,
0: we had a very interesting sighting up in northeastern Washington State.
1: Wait a minute. Just before you leave Michigan, Peter.
0: Yes.
1: I have an audio tape. I think it was a year or maybe 2 years ago of a series of Michigan sightings. And the interesting thing about the tape I have is that it's got the radar controller on the tape confirming and looking at his own radar screen and saying, oh, my God, I see them. They're gigantic. I wonder if you know the one I'm referring to.
0: I do indeed, and that was a sighting that occurred on Tuesday night, the 8th of March, 1994, over Holland, Michigan.
1: That's
0: which is right on the shore of Lake Michigan. And I have to compliment my predecessor on the hotline, again, the founder, Bob Gribble. It was he, single-handedly, who I believe was responsible for seeing to it that that sighting, and it must have been seen, those objects must have been seen by thousands of people over the shore of Lake Michigan. He took one call from a very bright sounding young man in Holland who said, do you know what we are looking at this moment over Holland, Michigan? Bob Gribble took the report. He quickly turned around and called the state directors for the Mutual UFO Network in Michigan to apprise them that a sighting was in progress.
1: Right.
0: And Mrs. Coyne, who is the state director, or was the state director, I think she still is, had the presence of mind, she's a very sharp woman, had the presence of mind to call not the FAA. They don't have the equipment, apparently, that permits them to see these things. She called the National Weather Service.
1: That's correct.
0: That has discretionary radar all across the country for looking at storm cells.
1: That's right. And they sat there saying, we see it. It's, wait a minute now, it's splitting into three
0: yep.
1: objects, and we got a running, oh, it's about a 20-minute tape, and it's absolutely remarkable. Here's yet one more fact. Dear Mr. Bell and guest, I must say that you have a interesting show. I listen to Dreamland Weekly on WPHB Radio in Phillipsburg, Pennsylvania. A couple of questions. I'm currently reading a book by Raymond C. Fowler entitled Casebook of a UFO Investigator. In the book, Mr. Fowler tells of a spider web type material found as discharge from some UFOs. Have you heard anything about this?
0: Yes. I have indeed. In a number of cases, it's called angel hair, or it has been called angel hair in the literature for the last 4 or 5 decades. I've had a number of people report this phenomenon. They think they see wisps of material in the sky that apparently evaporates or disappears through some process before it reaches ground level.
1: Mm-hmm.
0: Again, a number of reports of very solid-looking contrails that follow behind the ships that in some cases are seen streaking from horizon to horizon in 10 seconds through 160 degrees over the head of the viewer in 10 seconds. I alluded earlier during the program to a call I took from Nebraska from a former or current U.S. Navy pilot who saw a gigantic triangle pass overhead. He said it went from horizon to horizon, he estimates, in 6 seconds. And it was huge.
1: Of course, the horizon to horizon time would be controlled to some degree by the altitude.
0: Yes, but he said it was at considerable altitude, even if it was at 1,000 feet, to go through that angle so fast suggests it must have been moving very rapidly.
1: Indeed. All right. East of the Rockies, you're on the air with Peter Davenport. Hello there. East of the Rockies, going once, going twice, gone. West of the Rockies, you're on the air with Peter Davenport. Hi. Hello there. Maybe I'm not pushing a button correctly here.
0: Maybe they're being abducted.
1: Yeah.
0: We've taken some interesting abduction calls.
1: Hold on just a second, Peter. East of the Rockies, let's see if it's working. You're on the air with Peter Davenport.
10: Okay, good. I want to be on the air.
1: All right, where are you?
10: Wichita, Kansas.
1: All right, go ahead.
10: And I know what the UFOs are.
1: What?
10: Their government's newest and finest equipment. I wrote it down just to make sure that I'm sure. They're the government's newest and finest equipment, looking for anything and anyone that could hurt officials and the U.S. government and the good citizens of the United States.
1: All right, well, sounds a little paranoid, and a lot of people are paranoid about the black helicopters and about a lot of things that come and go in our skies that we can't identify. What do you say to that, Peter?
0: Well, I don't know. what the interaction between these ships and our government may be, I have no idea at this point. Again, we're sort of out of my league on this one. We perform a very simple service here at the center. We're a clearinghouse for information. We don't do that much analysis, although I spend a great deal of my time thinking on these matters, but I'd rather not conjecture.
1: Well, that's good. First-time caller line, you're on the air with Peter Davenport. Whoops, would have been. Wildcard line, you're on the air with Peter Davenport. Hi.
11: Good evening. This is Fritz from Phoenix.
1: Yes, Fritz.
11: Art and Peter, now the appearing and disappearing on UFOs has come up so many times, the subject.
1: More and more lately, yes.
11: This is just my experience. For many years now, 10, 20, 30 years, ordinary people now went out with their cameras and took pictures of the scenery. And when the film was developed, the film picked up the UFO, but yet the photographer could never see the UFO.
1: That's right. Well, that would lead, give some credence to what Linda Howe's been saying about it affecting the human eye.
11: Now, something else. Over the years, many children have seen the vision of Mary, let's just say Fatima and Medjugorje. They have been parapsychologically adjusted, I would say cosmically. Why do the children see the vision of Mary and the bystanders don't see it? So it's the same phenomenon.
1: I don't know. There's no way to answer that, of course. No way Peter can answer that either. West of the Rockies, you're on the air with Peter Davenport. Hi.
12: Hi, good evening, Art. Wally from Seattle.
1: Hello, Wally.
12: Question, starting out with your part of the program earlier with the sightings in McMinnville, the explosion.
1: Yes.
12: It's always difficult, I guess, to come up with the hard evidence of the saucers themselves or UFOs, but did they find any physical evidence that fell into civilian hands? And number two, did they ever identify, did anyone, the law enforcement people, ever identify who the law enforcement agency people were from the government, the ones that are always so hard to find out about?
0: That is an excellent question. I wish I had the answers, definitive answers to the questions. As far as I know, they did not find material, although I got a call on Friday that allegedly somebody has been found who found some material in her yard that she thought might have been related to the explosion. One of the difficult things we face in this matter is that apparently the state and local officials have been prevailed upon by the federal agents or employees or whoever they are who have apparently brought pressure to bear against these people. At least that's my understanding from this distance in Seattle, and I'm getting very, very good information from some very capable investigators down there, both UFO investigators and others. But we don't have any hard evidence other than an 8-page fax. And that's one of the things, by the way, that I am willing to provide to our listeners. If they send a self-addressed stamped envelope with enough postage for about 4 or 5 ounces of material and a list of the things that they might like to have, some of the sighting reports, and I am just touching on a few of the reports. I have 14 pages.
1: Well, I'm telling you, Peter, you're going to have to be careful here. You're talking to a lot of people, and you may get more than you wish for. So I
0: understand that, Art. I feel a compulsion to communicate to my fellow citizens the true essence of the material that is coming into the hotline. It is just flabbergasting. If they are willing to write a check for a sampler package, and they will send a self-addressed, stamped, large 10-by-13-inch envelope, I will see to it that they get copies of the sighting reports, and if they want a copy of this McMinnville, the facts I received with regard to the McMinnville explosion, I will send them a copy of that.
1: Okay, give out the address, Peter.
0: It is P.O. Box 45623, University Station, and that's Seattle, Washington. The zip code is 98145.
1: Do it again.
0: P.O. Box 45623, University Station, Seattle, Washington. The zip code is 98145. Send it to my attention, the National UFO Reporting Center in Seattle, and enclose a check and a self-addressed stamped envelope, and I will stuff it full with interesting articles, sighting reports.
1: Enclose a check for how much?
0: For $10.
1: $10.
0: And I'm on that subject. I am within a month of starting a newsletter, a monthly newsletter, that will be nothing but 4 to 8 pages of descriptions of the reports that come into the hotline. It will be available very soon, and we also have a 30-minute video that was done just in December of this year, an interview with me. We just yesterday obtained the copyrights to it from the television studio that was involved in the production of it.
1: Mm-hmm.
0: $14.95. Send us a check and a couple dollars for mailing and mailing and handling. And it's 30 minutes of an interview with me talking about many of the individual cases I've not had a chance to even touch on during this program. And the one thing it includes is a number of shots of the written reports and the illustrations of ships that have been described to us over the hotline over the last 6 months.
1: All right.
0: It is stunning.
1: All right, very good. East of the Rockies, you're on the air with Peter Davenport. Hello.
13: Hi.
1: Hello.
13: My name is Nick.
1: Yes, Nick. Where are you?
13: I live in Rockton.
1: Where?
13: Illinois.
1: Oh, yes. Okay.
13: I was wondering, what exactly do you do, Mr. Davenport?
0: Peter's fine. I'm the most informal person I know.
13: Okay. What do you do when government agents confront you?
0: I have, fortunately, have not had that experience. I don't anticipate it. Most of the federal people that I've had the pleasure of dealing with, FAA people, military people, have just been a study in discretion and professionalism. I think we're very lucky, for example, to have the FAA people we have. But nobody's confronted me to this point, and
1: right.
0: I've been doing it for 6 months.
1: On our wild card line, you're on the air with Peter Davenport. Hi.
14: Hi, Art. This is Tom in Seattle.
1: Hello, Tom.
14: Hi, Peter.
0: Hi, Tom.
14: Seems like with such a high degree of technology that we must be dealing with, that there might very well be a great deal at stake militarily in not allowing potential enemies to gain an advantage on it over us. Regarding what you said about it being time for the federal government to come clean about this, that
0: yes,
14: seems like the United States military, which has protected us for so long, might deserve more trust than that.
0: I don't know what to think of the military. You touch on a number of calls that I have taken since August, reporting to the hotline that witnesses see U.S. military jet fighters in pursuit of some of these objects. I took a stunning call in mid-October, I believe it was, from Farmington, Maine. Two gentlemen saw four UFOs come in from all four points of the compass and stop instantly in a formation.
1: Hmm.
0: Before 5 or 10 minutes had passed, they reported the several jet fighters came into the area and started circling the formation of objects in the night sky, again over Farmington, Maine. I had a similar report from Cottonwood, California. It's about 160 miles up I-5, north of Sacramento in California. Again, we've taken a lot of calls from there. A young fellow called to report that he had a number of very, very strange objects performing very strange aerobatics in the night sky. And he reported that U.S. military aircraft came into the area, but they were A-4 Skyhawks. That is almost an antique jet airplane today. And he had a very good look at them. He seemed to know aircraft very well. I used to serve as a flight instructor So I know aircraft to some degree, and he described the A-4 Skyhawk perfectly. Why in heaven's name our government or military would be using an A-4 Skyhawk to pursue craft like these? That I agree with your statement, Tom. They must have astonishing flight capabilities. Why the military would be using those aircraft, I can't imagine. But, we've had a number of reports of military pursuing these things.
1: All right. East of the Rockies, you're on the air with Peter Davenport.
10: Yeah, I'd like to talk to him.
1: All right. Where are you?
10: Wichita, Kansas.
1: Didn't you just call a little while ago?
10: Well, you hung up on me.
1: I did, and it's one call per show is the rule. West of the Rockies, you're on the air with Peter Davenport. Hi.
15: Hello, Peter, and to Rick, who's listening in Seattle.
0: Good evening.
15: I'm just wondering, what is wrong with the concept of state secrets when it comes to Air Force technology and future design? Why do we have to report everything as a UFO if we know that they're Air Force stuff? I mean, this...
1: Well, of course, the answer is we don't know, do we, Peter?
0: No, we don't. And I seriously doubt whether our Air Force, our military, or any military on this planet has craft that they are willing to fly over civilian areas, that are capable of hovering, that give off the most astonishingly bright lights. It just doesn't make an ounce of sense to me that if it is our military that is flying these aircraft, that they would be flying them in such a cavalier fashion over populated areas.
1: Hey, Peter, what if they came to you, what if the feds came to you and said, look, these are U.S. experimental aircraft, these are official state secrets. It's a matter of national security, Mr. Davenport. We want you to back off.
0: That is a good question, Art. I feel a very serious responsibility to my country, most of all to my fellow countrymen.
1: Would you back off?
0: I don't believe I would.
1: All right. Peter, wow, what an answer. We're going to break here for news at the top of the hour. You're listening to Dreamland from the High Desert. I'm Art Bell. We'll be right back. Davenport. Peter, are you there?
0: I am here.
1: All right. A lot of calls for you, Peter. Let us begin with our new live station in Hawaii. Where are you calling from? Hello there. Oh, wait a minute. Let's try it now. Are you there?
16: Yes, sir, I am.
1: Where are you?
16: I'm actually in Oahu, in Waikiki Beach.
1: Okay, very good.
16: Well, quite frankly, the question I had for the guest is, he was talking about how the government would hide something. Not saying that they are or are not, but what about the religious implications of this? It's not that I'm a religious fanatic, but just what would happen if the Christians or the Catholics or the Islams would realize that, you know, it didn't all start with that and there's life outside?
1: Yes, it is a good question. The social implications of the realization that we are being visited, the religious implications, a lot of people, Peter, and I know it's true because I talk to them, would go absolutely bonkers.
0: Yes. I'm a little concerned by that, but I'm delighted by the question. The gentleman has put some thought into his question. One of the influences this job, this last 6 months, has had on me is to evoke in me an enhanced interest in religious affairs. I believe, and this is now only an opinion, I believe that the phenomenon that I am taking calls about almost every hour of the day cannot be separated from government affairs, social affairs, but most of all religious affairs. It has had a profound effect on me. Mm. And it's a very interesting question. It's fun to muse on, but that is not my job to conjecture or to try to suggest people they change their lives in any particular way. My job is simply to, and I am now dedicated to this, the job has taken me over the last 6 months. I feel that my responsibility to my fellow countrymen is to take these calls, accept the information through written reports as well, to filter it to a minimal degree, and to get it out to those Americans who would like to know what is really going on. With regard to the preface to your question, I have no proof that our government is out deceiving us. But if they are, let me say that it is my objective to do an end run around them, the way Schwarzkopf went around the Iraqis, to see to it that those American citizens, my neighbors, if you will, who would like to know more about this phenomenon, have access to accurate, reliable information.
1: Good enough. East of the Rockies, your turn with Peter Davenport. Hi.
17: Yes, my name is Ronald. I'm calling from Albuquerque.
1: Yes, Ronald.
17: Would you please elaborate on what you mentioned earlier about the sighting that you had here on Friday evening, and I'll hang up and listen to you.
1: Who are you referring to?
17: To Peter, didn't you say?
0: I did indeed. Right. You heard me correctly. Would you like to hear the report I took from New Mexico on Friday night, two nights ago? It's about 54 seconds long. Would you like to hear it?
1: Caller? Oh, I guess the caller's already gone. I'd like to hear it. Go ahead.
0: Here we go. This is New Mexico. This is 7 o'clock last Friday night, about 50 hours ago. Hang on.
18: Calling from Albuquerque, New Mexico. The Flight Control Center for the Federal Aviation Administration at Albuquerque International gave me this number. 7:26 this evening on State Highway 44. Approximately 10 miles west of Bernalillo, New Mexico, approximately 40 miles northwest of Albuquerque, New Mexico, on a dark strip of highway, myself and three other vehicles were paralleled by a dark, unlit flying object that took a bank turn well enough that we could see it was a circular disc. It banked away from us, then banked back towards us and shot in front of us. And I would estimate it went from around 50 miles per hour to over a couple hundred miles per hour, a tenth of a second. It left a streamer of a phosphorescent green light behind it. I feel really stupid reporting this because I've never done this before in my life.
0: Our caller asked at Albuquerque, that was 2 days ago.
1: And that was, again, a phosphorescent green trail, he said.
0: And
1: all right.
0: Go ahead, Art.
1: All right, fascinating. We're so short on time here, and there are so many people. West of the Rockies, you're on with Peter Davenport. Where are you calling from, please?
19: Honolulu.
1: All right, good.
19: Yeah, say, Peter, I got a question for you.
0: Yes, sir.
19: I work for the military. I'm in the Navy. I'm a cryptologist. I work with sensitive compartmented information and stuff.
0: You bet.
19: I've been looking for years for evidence in the realms of you know, classified areas and stuff for, you know, a conspiracy or whatever that the government's trying to do.
0: Yes.
19: You understand what I'm saying?
0: Yes.
19: I haven't been able to find any. I personally believe that they are hiding information or withholding information from us, but I can't find any evidence to prove that. And I have access to that kind of information.
0: Yes.
19: It's very frustrating.
0: Well, Stan Friedman has dealt with this issue very, very well. The government clearly does have information in its possession that it is not sharing with its citizens. We pay their six-figure salaries, and they turn around and either give us no information or lie to us.
19: Mm-hmm.
0: And I, too, used to work in military intelligence. I used to be a Russian translator for the U.S. Army, Army Security Agency in West Germany. I worked on the border. I had access to some interesting information. I never saw a trace of this subject whatsoever. I saw my first UFO over St. Louis Airport in the summer of 1954. It took me 36 years to see my next one. I'm not surprised that some people don't see them or don't see information about them.
19: Mm-hmm. One more question for you, Peter.
0: Yes, sir.
19: I realize you're short on time. There's a couple of shows on Fox. Of course, there's the X-Files, and then there's the Encounters and Sightings.
0: Yes.
19: In your opinion, how credible do you, or how much credit do you give, you know, sightings and encounters for trying to put forth an objective story on the issue?
1: All right, that's a good question.
0: I am really not a fair judge. Some of their programs have been very, very interesting to me. The article about the blast over Tunguska in Siberia on the 30th of June, 1908. I've read about it for 26 years now. I have a friend from Seattle who was just there last July on the blast site. He discovered some very interesting things. On that particular show that I believe what sighting showed, I thought it was an excellent report.
1: There was another, Peter, on a similar show, it may have been sightings, about the UFO that hovered above the Russian ICBM site and actually caused the ICBM to go into its launch sequence.
0: Yes. We have here in the state of Washington, in our state chapter of MUFON, Mutual UFO Network, a gentleman who's a retired military officer from the U.S. Air Force. He tells a similar story about one or more ICBM silos out in Montana.
1: Oh, my God. Did he say that they actually went into launch sequence?
0: I think I would rather let him tell his own story. I don't want to try to parrot or paraphrase his story.
1: Uh-huh.
0: But suffice it to say that some very interesting things happened out in Montana. I believe it was Montana rather than North Dakota. This man is a very serious-minded man who held a great deal of responsibility at one point.
1: All right, east of the Rockies, you're on the air with Peter Davenport. Where are you calling from, please?
20: I'm calling from Whitewater, Wisconsin.
1: Welcome to the program.
20: My name is Justin.
1: Yes.
20: Hello, Peter.
0: Hi, Justin.
20: Well, as an ordinary citizen, I find all of it to be a little scary. And I was wondering, I just admire you for being able to do what you do.
0: Well, thank you.
20: I wish I could do what you were doing. But
0: it's hard work,
20: really,
0: Justin.
20: It is scary because, you know, the average person hasn't seen any of this.
0: Yes. Yes. Let me tell you a story. Since you're calling from Wisconsin, I'm pulling a file here for the 3rd of February, Friday. Friday morning, the 3rd of February at 6:06 a.m., I took a call from Maribel, Wisconsin. It's near Denmark, up in the northeast corner of Wisconsin.
1: Mm-hmm.
0: A woman called to describe an hour's sighting they had over your wonderful state, and I have been to Wisconsin. It is beautiful. They were treated to an hour's display during the last 30 minutes of the display of bullet-shaped ships that had the most incredible flight characteristics she had ever seen, and this woman had never seen a UFO. The objects, they alleged, were being pursued by U.S. military jet fighter aircraft over the horizon. About 3 hours later, I took another call from Traverse City, Michigan, up in the northwestern corner of the southern portion of Michigan. That same night, while people in Wisconsin were watching these craft streak from horizon to horizon overhead, four children were out sledding on a hill not far from Traverse City. They came running back to their home, reporting to their mother that they had seen a saucer that had streaked in out of the night sky, hovered above them, and bathed them in a white light. They went running home, and I won't go into the fine detail, but my suspicion, and I believe now the mother's realization and suspicion, is that there was some kind of interaction between that ship and those four children. The evidence is overwhelming. Just this afternoon, I talked with a gentleman from Traverse City, a very responsible man who had worked for NASA down at Cape Kennedy on the Saturn V, I presume. He described to me the object that he saw that very night. That evening, on the 2nd of February, Thursday night, he reported it to the local Air Force facility in Traverse City, and he called the Air Force Recovery Coordination Center at Langley, Virginia. They were the ones, Langley was the first one to call me about this series of sightings. So,
1: What do you say, again, on behalf of the last caller, last fellow who called, until I had my sighting, and that's recently in my life, and I'm almost half a century here, I thought that a lot of this myself was crazy, and that people like yourself and other people were crazy as loons. And so what do you have to say to people who's, you know, they're just maybe listening to Dreamland for the first time, and they're going, oh, my God, what is all this? These people have got to be nuts.
0: Yes. I was born in Missouri, Art. That makes me a member of the Show Me State. I feel the same way. I don't, and moreover, I'm a scientist by academic training. I don't believe things unless I can see them, touch them, feel them, repeat them, and so on.
1: Right.
0: But I defy, again, anybody to look at the volume of data that I am looking at and say that there is nothing to it, that all of these are hoaxes, all of these are mistaken identity, or something along those lines.
1: What percentage of them do you think are?
0: I believe probably a substantial percentage are twinkling stars. I dread a clear night. Because we are inundated between midnight and 6 with people who always describe it in the southeast sky. It's red, blue, green. It's shifting back and forth. And I know the very star because I can go outside and look at it. I do not criticize these people. I, in February of 1990, was down in Baja, California, and was very badly humbled, very badly mistaken by a twinkling star that caused me to invite everybody in the bar outside to look at a UFO hovering in the night sky. I was dead wrong,
1: yes.
0: And it was a very good lesson for me. So I do not criticize these people. But we get a lot of mistaken identity. Some of these advertising lights with the four oscillating barrels on them give us some calls. There's a new type of laser-based advertising light that gives people a start now and again.
1: Peter, there was actually a program not long ago to launch space billboards. Do you recall that?
0: I do indeed.
1: Can you imagine if they got a billboard up there actually in orbit going around and around? Your job would become impossibly difficult.
0: I would not get any sleep at all. I sometimes think that movie, Sleepless in Seattle, was made for me, Art. I took an interest. That gives rise to a very interesting call I took from Houston. A gentleman was claiming that there was something following our shuttle. He was really agitated. He was correct. It was our shuttle that was up in November that had a tethered satellite. He had very good vision, and he was exactly correct. There were two objects going overhead in the night sky.
1: Now that is good vision. East of the Rockies, you're on the air with Peter Davenport. Hi.
2: Hi, my name is Pete.
0: Hi, Pete.
2: I live in St. Louis.
1: Yes, Pete.
2: Well, I was abducted a few weeks ago, and I was scared to tell anyone.
0: Yes. I believe a lot of this is taking place, Pete. The calls that I get come in great numbers, relatively speaking. I am inclined to believe the stories from people who are telling stories like yours. The only thing I can say is that we have no evidence that people have been harmed or badly harmed. They've been scared, but not badly harmed.
2: I was terrified.
1: Yeah. All right. Well, I'm sure you were, and a lot of people have been. I've talked to a lot of people that, frankly, were just, you know, frozen with terror and have been abducted, and the abduction stories go on and on and on and on.
0: Yes.
1: What do you make out of it?
0: I took a very interesting call. I was on radio down in Los Angeles for about a 20-minute interview. It was Tuesday, the 18th of October. I was on the phone for 10 hours that day with people calling me to tell me about their experiences. They had had abduction experiences. One gentleman had been hitchhiking from the Northwest down to Las Vegas in the summer of 1980. He and a buddy, they'd gotten out of a van that was being driven carelessly. They decided to hitchhike or walk, and they ran into a couple of saucers in the Nevada desert. And they did. The one gentleman who called me had not remembered a single glimmer of it until he heard my voice on the radio that morning. I think it's taking place. There was a very interesting abduction scenario in Santa Cruz, California, on the 1st of August. A young woman, her husband, their son, up on a mountaintop just north of the optical telescope down there in the mountains above Santa Cruz. They were blinded by a flash of light in the dark night sky. It was a clear sky. They were standing out on a mountaintop on their way to their home, and it call. The woman began to awaken during her telephone call with me, began to awaken to some of her memories. I have it on tape. It was a very touching, stirring telephone call. One of the things we are able to do, and one of the gratifications I get from this job, is we're able to help people who have been scared by these things, or more often, people who do not believe their own eyes, and I find it terribly rewarding to hear people report tremendous relief to know that somebody else in their area saw the same thing.
1: Of course. Your UFO reporting line is open right now, and you're willing to take calls from anywhere, correct?
0: We are, but I would like to comment on that, Art. We are one telephone line. We can be swamped very, very easily for the time being. I am in the process. One of my responsibilities to this center is to expand it vastly. We have to limit our telephone calls to current sightings only. We cannot take calls about the strange lights Aunt Mehitable saw Christmas of '06 after her second glass of sherry.
1: Yeah, and I'm sure you also can't take collect calls, but otherwise, go ahead and give out the number again, please.
0: The number for the National UFO Reporting Center in Seattle is area code 206-722-3000. We prefer calls during business hours. We prefer past sightings in written form to the address I gave out earlier and will give out again. But if you have had a current sighting, please give a call. We'd like to know about it. Sometimes we have to be very terse and laconic and brief, but please understand.
1: I do understand. Thank you. Stay right where you are, Peter. We'll be right back.
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0: 5033. Art, please inform Mr. Davenport that the A-4 Skyhawk jet was the last U.S. fighter aircraft that relied totally on physical, mechanical flight surface controls and was not susceptible to electronic electromagnetic interference in surface control servos and motors. This is a good reason to use such planes in an environment where electromagnetic effects might be used against them by the UFO. Bill in Bremerton, what do you think?
1: You talking to me?
0: Yes, I am.
1: I like the comment. I had come to the same conclusion. The A4 Skyhawk is known as the jet with seven levers, and I had come to the same conclusion. I am delighted by this person's call because it serves to confirm a suspicion on my part. I suspect that there, because the A4 flies through the use of steel cables as opposed to fly-by-wire mechanisms, that would be an excellent choice for a plane to pursue. Unfortunately, its flight characteristics are not very impressive. It's not a very fast aircraft. It is very maneuverable. That's why the Blue Angels flew it for years and years to great success. Thank you for that comment.
0: Certainly makes sense. It was a fax, by the way.
1: Yes.
0: East of the Rockies, you're on the air with Peter Davenport. Hi.
2: Hi, Art.
0: Where are you calling from?
2: From Greenville, South Carolina. This
0: yes, sir.
2: Steve.
0: Yes.
2: Good to talk to you again. Hello, Peter.
1: Good evening.
2: Well, my comment and my question is that it doesn't matter what you turn on the TV today, cartoons, regular programming, commercials for tacos. We're just inundated with images of, you know, flying saucers.
0: It's
2: they're
0: true.
2: They're being portrayed in good, bad, just comical situations. I mean, everything.
1: I've noticed the same. I like your observation.
2: Are we being
0: conditioned?
2: Conditioned. Yes, Art. That's my question.
0: Okay, good. It's a good one. Are we?
1: I'm not a specialist in this field, but I think on the subject a great deal. We have a young fellow up here who's a member of MUFON who is an outstanding artist. He's worked with alleged abductees. And some of the images that he has drawn as described by these abductees are very similar to many of the characters on television. The gentleman who calls clearly has his mind open and his eyes open. I have to compliment him. I agree with that observation. It has me wondering, too. It's almost as if somebody is attempting to get us ready for something.
0: But
1: that is sheer surmise on my part.
0: All right. Well, I'm glad you're willing to do a little of that anyway. On the first-time caller line, you're on the air with Peter Davenport. Hi.
3: Hi, this is Michael from Wichita, Kansas.
0: Hi,
1: Michael. Good evening,
0: Michael.
3: I just have one question. I travel back and forth from Europe a couple of times every year. And is there any scenes from the European side? Do you have any reports of any concentrated sightings over in Europe?
0: All right, it's a good question. We get all the reports here. What about elsewhere, not just Europe, but the Orient, anywhere else?
1: We have gotten a few international sightings, several from South America. Regrettably, I've not been able to handle them as well as I would have liked because of my broken Spanish. We've taken some calls from South Africa. I was on Johannesburg Radio following a major flap down there. That is one of the very frustrating things about this job, is that these events are taking place, but we don't yet have an infrastructure that collects all of them and disseminates them to those people who are interested.
0: Well, let me make a suggestion, Peter. Do you yet have an Internet address?
1: No, that's one of the things that I plan to do in the very near future as we expand. To put it simply, Art, what I want to do, what I am dedicated to, is receiving these reports in over the telephone and through the mail, processing them, and making them available in semi-raw form. We strip out names, addresses, and phone numbers, of course, to guarantee anonymity. That has been a 20-year policy of the center, and we've adhered to it very successfully and plan to continue the same. But we soon, within a month or two, I hope to have this information on an Internet.
0: It'd be a good way to get written reports worldwide.
1: Absolutely. And if we get the resource to expand this line, and I'll be talking about that shortly, we hope to be on Internet. We hope to have fax, possibly a 1-900 fax arrangement such that people can get the latest data on UFO reports. We hope to even have shortwave. And we will be wired for sound, if you will.
0: All right.
1: If anybody sees a UFO, they'll know where to call. And if they want UFO information,

0: they'll know where to call.
1: Good enough. Wild Card Line, you're on the air with Peter Davenport. Hi.
2: Hello.
1: Hello.
0: Good evening.
2: My name is Larry. I'm calling from Grass Valley, California.
1: Yes, Larry.
2: I've been a UFO enthusiast for many years, and I just wanted to let people know that there are some publications. One comes from Sedona, called the Sedona Journal of Emergence, and they report on Tom Dongo down there, who is a researcher and has a team constantly scanning the night skies, and the journal reports a lot of this, and then, of course, the information in the journal is channeled information. In other words, these are light beings that are channeling through Earth entities, reporting that information. Also, there's a publication out there now called You Are Becoming a Galactic Human, which offers an awful lot of insight into the phenomenon that we're being exposed to, and also introducing us to the idea that after the summer solstice of this year, there's going to be mass landings.
1: All right, well, we've heard that from a number of other people. There are massive numbers of publications out there. Are there any that you particularly prefer, Peter?
0: I've always liked the Flying Saucer Review. I don't know if it's still published. I am a member of the Mutual UFO Network, so I get the UFO Journal. UFO Magazine, I am grateful to them. They just carried a short article about us. There are a lot of good publications, but what I prefer to read is the older books out of the 30s, 40s, and 50s, and some of the old newspaper articles. I've got about a half a dozen very interesting newspaper articles that go back 100 years, and those are the things that I find to be tremendously interesting. The UFO phenomenon has not changed in the 20th century from what it was or has been in the past, in my opinion. But there are a great many good publications. KUFOS, I forgot to mention them. An excellent organization. I just got a call from Mark Rodiger, who's the head of it. He and I are going to be in touch here soon. They have an excellent publication, very factual. Their organization is excellent. MUFON has some good ones, too. I recommend people look into becoming members of MUFON, which is based in Texas.
1: All right.
0: There are a lot of good sources.
1: All right, here's a good question for you. With all of these increasing numbers of sightings, with all of the media attention, is there some sort of critical mass point, do you suppose, where there'll be a general realization that all of this actually is going on? A critical mass.
0: You know, that's another good question. Some people are sending us some good questions. I am confused by the press.
1: That's my question.
0: One phenomenon I have observed over the last 6 months is that members of local press are fascinated with this in many cases, most cases. They love to cover it. They're calling me all the time. Members of the downtown press, the people who need hairspray to report the news, they can't be less interested in this subject. It is a fascinating phenomenon. I don't understand it. it's happened on a number of occasions. We've tried to get some good, hard-nosed, factual information into the big-time press, and they just yawn and turn the other way. I don't understand it.
1: All right. East of the Rockies, you're on the air with Peter Davenport. Hi.
3: Hi, Art. This is Jerry from Michigan.
1: Yes, Jerry. Where in Michigan are you?
3: Lansing.
1: Lansing. All right.
3: I wanted to ask Peter if he had ever heard of any cases that maybe proved that that these ships were coming from underground civilizations.
1: Oh, yes, and we've had a number of reports of underground activity near Mount Shasta as well.
0: Yes. I heard a gentleman call into your show on Thursday night at 11:34, Art, with his question about Mount Shasta. But let me go back to the caller's question. Very good question. I have taken some very mysterious calls alleging that UFOs have been seen to sink into the ground. We had a case out here in Spokane.
1: Right.
0: A woman called me to report that. There have been a lot of cases. The Monterey, California Public Library has a folder on the strange sounds that are coming out of Monterey Bay, and I just got a report recently that the same thing is happening at Loma Linda. Whether those peculiar sounds, grating, heavy equipment type sounds, heard by scuba divers in the bay, whether those sounds have anything to do with the UFO phenomenon, I don't know. But the question is intriguing. I wish I had a better answer for the caller.
1: All right. We don't have a lot of time, so let's keep moving. West of the Rockies, you're on the air with Peter Davenport. Hi.
4: Yes. My question is, why were you chosen to do this work for the UFO community?
1: All right. It is a good one. How were you chosen? Were you appointed? How did you get this job?
0: I was not appointed. I approached Bob Gribble when he decided that it was time to slowly get out of the field of UFO research, and to my great amazement and great pleasure, he said, Peter, take it over. And if I had known what I was going to do to my life by taking responsibility for this hotline and this center, I might have reconsidered at that point. When I took it over in August of 94, I was expecting one, two, or three calls per week. I am taking one, two, or three dozen calls per day. That is what it has done to me. And that's part of the reason I am compelled to expand the hotline. We hope to do it through a newsletter. That's one of the things I would like to announce tonight before we break, Art. That's one of the reasons we have to expand the center, because I feel like a 12-volt system that's being asked to carry 220 volts now. We have been able to do it by dint of hard work and dedication, as well as donations by some very generous people up here who have seen the merits of this hotline, who have been willing to chip in $5, $10, $100 to see to it that our phone bill gets met and that we can keep doing it. But why I was chosen, divine intervention or not, I don't know. Going back to a comment earlier, this whole last 6 months on the hotline has evoked in me a tremendous interest in religion. It happens to be Christianity in my case, although I have a profound respect for all religions. But I don't know why I was chosen to do this, but it is a job that I rise to, a challenge that I rise to. I feel imbued with a special responsibility to my fellow American citizens. I always have. I think that's the most direct answer to the question.
1: Okay, so how can they help?
0: Well, I'm going to, within the next month, going to start a monthly newsletter, which I announced earlier. If people would like to send a check for $50 to the National UFO Reporting Center in Seattle, that will give them the last 6 months of very informal sighting reports that I have prepared principally for MUFON meetings up here in Seattle. We have a monthly meeting in the state of Washington in MUFON.
1: Mm-hmm.
0: It will give them a year's subscription to our newsletter, which again will start in the next month. We have some software engineers giving me a great deal of help in getting this going. The contribution will also get you about a half a dozen very interesting newspaper articles. Also, extracts from Christopher Columbus's logs in 1492. I got them from the University of Washington. I have excerpts. I invite people to read Christopher Columbus's logs from his first voyage in August of 1492. And
1: you believe that he was guided to the new land by an object, don't you?
0: I don't know, but I invite people to read what he himself had to write about what they saw over the Atlantic 503 years ago, and make up their own minds.
1: Fascinating.
0: But he talks about a huge mound of water. Their compasses were seen to swing 120 degrees inexplicably. Any pilot, ship, or aviation knows that the magnetic compass is your most reliable instrument. They saw a star rise in the west and set to the east one night. That's the wrong direction for a star to fly, and there were no satellites 500 years ago. I have a very interesting article from 1893, the Tacoma Ledger. For those people who'd like to dig it out themselves, July 3rd, 1893, the Tacoma, Washington Ledger. It is about an 800 or 1,000-page article about a group of fishermen who went out fishing, and they ran into what they called the electric monster. It made their watches stop. It could shoot out blue water that knocked them unconscious.
1: Mm-hmm.
0: And it submerged in Puget Sound, and they could see the light as it swam off. $50, I'll send you those articles. You'll have a subscription to the UFO monthly newsletter, and we will acknowledge those people who contribute $50 or more as founding members for the expansion of the National UFO Hotline. I expect to be here in 20 years from now doing this job, getting this information out.
1: Well, in that case, you'll have a chance to be a guest here many more times.
0: I look forward to it.
1: West of the Rockies, with almost no time, you're on the air with Peter Davenport. Hi. Hello.
5: Hello, Art.
1: Yes.
5: How are you doing?
1: I'm okay, sir.
5: And good evening to your guest also, Peter. I'm calling from Puyallup, Washington.
0: Yes, good evening.
5: And, fascinating subject. One thing I haven't heard of, though, in a long time, is I remember before when I used to hear UFO stories, I always heard stuff about Men in Black.
0: Yep.
1: Oh, yes.
5: And I don't hear that sort of thing associated with UFO stories anymore. I'm just wondering if it still goes on.
1: All right, good point. Good question. Men in Black, I remember that. Are you getting anything more about it, Peter?
0: We don't know who the Men in Black are. Are they U.S. government agents? Are they aliens? I don't know. There's a body of literature I direct the gentleman to, and that's one of the subjects we may be talking about in the seminar that's coming up in Seattle on the 5th of March at Seattle Center. That's Sunday, the 5th of March. If they have any questions or if they'd like to come and hear some more tape recordings of calls, they can call in Seattle, 726-3935. We'll talk about Men in Black and other subjects as well.
1: Well, okay, Peter, I guess that's going to about do it. Do you have any final words for everybody out there who are seeing, people who are seeing these things? What do you say to them?
0: I say they should believe their eyes. Most of all, they should record accurately, factually, document what they're seeing, get friends, family members to see them. Most of all, get them on film, a video camera. If people have camcorders, make sure the batteries are charged, make sure there's film in it or handy, and be ready to film these things. Photographic evidence is very difficult to dispute, and most of all, give us a call if you see something. And if people would like to submit past reports, going back decades even, write them down on one side of one sheet of paper. Typed is preferable so we can scan it into a computer automatically. We're going to start building a database. It's one of the things computers allow us to do. And in closing, Art, I think I'd like to express my gratitude most of all to you for your opportunity that you allowed me. Most of all to those men and women who have called the hotline. We estimate that fewer than 1 in 100 people who see a UFO will call anybody.
1: I'm sure.
0: To the wonderfully professional people in our government, the FAA, law enforcement people, for their cooperation. They have been wonderful.
1: All right, Peter, that's going to have to do it. We're out of time. Thank you, and we will have you back.
0: Thanks very much, Art.
1: Take care. That's Peter Davenport, and it was a pleasure having him on from the National UFO Reporting Center in Seattle, Washington. All right, everybody, we're about out of time here. A couple of numbers for you. Well, one number. We're going to Hong Kong on vacation. Anybody wanting to come to Hong Kong has got to act now. The number to call at 8 o'clock in the morning is 1-800-633-2732. 1-800-633-2732. And the other item that I want to get out, if you want a copy of this program, send $19.50 for any Dreamland program, 3 hours, to the CBC Network, 744 East Pine Street, like the tree, P-I-N-E, Central Point, that's two words, Central Point, Oregon, zip code 97502. On behalf of everybody who makes this program possible, thank you all, and good night.
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7: Greetings from Cyberdelic Space. This is Lorenzo, and I'm your host here in the Psychedelic Salon. So, how are all of you today? Sorry it's been so long since been here in the salon to get another McKenna talk out, but I'll tell you about that story a little later. You know, it is good to have you back here again, though, for another installment of Terrence McKenna's Walk in the Valley of Novelty. And I think you're really going to enjoy this one. Among other things Terrence does here on this clip I'm playing is part of his famous rap about the transcendental object at the end of time. And I know most of you have heard that once or twice before, and so it's one I think you'll enjoy. It's always a little different each time. And as you know, this is from a workshop that Terrence held in the summer of 1998. At least you know that if you've heard the previous two podcasts, where the first two parts of this workshop were podcasts. And this part, by the way, begins with his thoughts about the year 2012. So keep in mind that this was in 1998 he's saying this. And he called the year 2012 a year where there could be a possible cultural singularity. And I point this out because the word cultural attached to singularity, because lately there's been some discussion on the net about Terrence's, they think Terrence's misunderstanding of what they see as a technological or scientific or mathematical singularity. You know, the criticism, I think, is mainly coming from, you know, the PhD math and physics guys who are using the term much more precisely than I think Terrence intended when he spoke of a cultural singularity. Now, more as a poetic term, I think, than as a scientific one. So, you scientific types out there, hey, loosen up a bit, you know, have a toke or two, and listen to how a bard and not a scientist sees these interesting times that we now find ourselves in.
8: Now enslave yourself to the machine.
9: Can you expand on the 2012 date and this whole idea, what's going to be happening in your idea?
8: Well, I talked this morning about how the story of the universe is that information, which I call novelty, is struggling to free itself from habit, which I call entropy. And that this process, which informs the whole history of the universe on all scales, chemical, biological, cultural, etc., is accelerating, speeding up. And it seems as if what wants to happen is the whole cosmos wants to change into information, or put another way, in a geometric model, all points want to become connected. The thing is achieved through connectivity. The path of complexity to its goals is through connecting things together. Well, if that's true, then you can imagine that there is an ultimate end state of that process. It's the moment when every point in the universe is connected to every other point in the universe. And if that's what the universe is trying to do, to overcome its dissipate state, its spread out state, and somehow function as a unitary monad, then this point does not lie too far ahead of us in time, given the acceleration rates of all these technical processes. So, at least locally. So on one level, I think there is a cultural singularity. What I mean by that is a place in our cultural development where we can't predict or understand what will happen to us. A kind of flip point, if you want, or doorway, if you want, or revelation, if you want. And it's built in to the structure of space and time. It's that novelty in its emergence is now operating at such a fine scale that it's actually reflected in the lives of individual people. The human adventure has become the cutting edge of cosmic destiny. But it won't always be so. It will actually move through the human domain and into smaller and more rapid and compressed domains of concrescence, and probably in our lifetimes. And what will this mean, or what will it look like? It seems to me it's just not possible to say, because we're too far away from it, even though it's only 14 years in the future, if it's in 2012. Those 14 years are going to be so mutational so transformational that right now in time we can't see around the corner. We're summoning strange helpers to our aid. The machines that we had such confidence in controlling are actually a kind of entelechy of some sort that is alive and with us in the historical continuum and evolving at a far faster rate than we are. And what all this leads to and how it works is very, very difficult to predict. And I'm not a paranoid. I think it's very difficult to predict. I think we wished for transformation. Western civilization built it into its cultural agenda. Science delivered far more than we ever dreamed in terms of understanding of matter and energy and space and time. And now, under the aegis of market capitalism, where everything is in a state of furious competition, somebody is going to put something together that is just going to completely redefine and rewrite the nature of reality itself. And my bet is it will be some kind of a technology. It could be a drug. It could be a machine. It would be nice to think that it might be a technique or a teaching, but just looking at the history of the human race, I'll bet you it's some kind of technology / drug type thing that is just going to be plugged in to us and our consciousness and our aspirations. And it may already be here. It may be the internet. It may be nanotechnology. It may be biotechnology and cloning and quantum teleportation and virtual reality and all the rest of this. I mean, we are just at the brink of taking these various pieces of the God magician puzzle and putting them together and figuring out, well, what can you do? What do you do if you can do anything? I mean, that's really the question at the end of history. Once you have overcome all limitation, what is the human agenda? Yeah.
10: Do you believe then that this is something that we're observing, or we actually play a part in its development? So what is the purpose of these hallucinogenic experiences? Is it to get information so we can influence the outcome, or are we just watching?
8: No, I think we're more than watching. I think we spin it. We're the spin doctors of the thing. In other words, if there is a prophecy which must be fulfilled, it's a kind of general prophecy, something like, and man shall become dirigible in the last decades of the first decade of the third millennium. It's general. In other words, what does that mean? Man becomes dirigible. We turn into airships. We become oblate spheroids. We what? What does it mean? Well, that's open to human definition through specific acts of creation. The levels of novelty or habit in any given moment will be fulfilled, but how they're fulfilled is a matter of human decision. An example which maybe makes this clearer is from statistics. For example, we know that in the next 12 months, between 8 and 11 people will jump off the Golden Gate Bridge, but who those people will be is surely not decided today. They have the right, through the experiences they meet along the way, to either include or disinclude themselves in that group of victims. So in that same way, I think the future, the details are ours to fabricate. The great landscape over which the city of time will be built is given by natural law. And where we are in time is very near this attractor. And then people sometimes object to this and say, well, don't you think it's a weird coincidence that we happen to be so near the attractor when presumably it could have been throughout time? Well, no, I don't think it's weird. I think the strangeness of our condition signifies the nearness of the attractor. That the reason our world is so accelerated, the reason all effects are being smeared toward Omega, is because of the nearby presence of this cultural black hole, this singularity of technology and biological intent that is feeding backwards into time these apocalyptic images. And I, you know, would predict that between now and 2012, there will be ever more hysteria, prophecy, prediction, revelation, squirrely teachings, people bawling out their strange despair on every street corner. Because in the collective unconscious of which each of us shares a part, the thing at the end of time is spinning. Like a club ornament, like a Christmas tree ball, like a bar ornament, and it's throwing off scintillations, which are distorted images of itself. The transcendental object at the end of time infects the history that precedes it with the images of its approaching unfoldment. This is what I mean when I say history is the shockwave of eschatology. The presence of history on this planet means that this thing is moving beneath the surface, this protean form that when it manifests, it will shed the institutions of history the way a butterfly sheds a chrysalis when it breaks out of its metamorphosis. But the period of latency, the period inside the shell for this metamorphosing super creature is the 25,000 year season that we call human history. The fact that it's the same period of time as the precession of the equinoxes, I don't know, don't ask me. Fortune or coincidence.
9: Terrence, I'm interested in your reaction to the recent announcement by astronomers that more than 90% of the universe is composed of something called dark matter.
8: Well, this has been a problem in astrophysics for a while. What it is to state the problem differently, the universe seems to hold together far better than it should, given the amount of matter that we can observe. In other words, given the amount of matter we can observe, our physics of gravitation tells us that the galaxies should fling themselves to pieces and everything should deform, should assume a kind of uniformity. Why doesn't it do that? This is called the dark matter problem. My thinking on this is a good problem for novelty theory to cut its teeth on, because I don't believe that 90% of the matter in the universe goes unobserved. I think the neutrino has a slight mass, and that accounts for a significant portion of the unobserved mass in the universe. And the rest of it, it's not that there's mass missing, it's that there's a law missing. And behold, what law is it? It's the law of novelty on one level, because if you believe there is something called novelty working at extragalactic and galactic scales, then that answers your question, why does the Milky Way tend to stay the Milky Way? The answer is because as a spiral galaxy, it's a more complex organism, a more complex structure than it is as a dissipated, homogeneous mass. So it's that, and if this were proven, you would actually begin to work toward a quantified measurement of the strength of the novelty field. Because you would take the known mass of the universe, you would subtract the newly discovered mass of the neutrino, and the amount that was left you would proclaim as the novelty constant, which is the constant which then causes large-scale structures to persist through time for no other reason than that they represent higher orders of organization. you know, recently, you know, the most recent ultra revolution in astrophysics, which means in the last 6 weeks these days, is the discovery that there seems to be some kind of repulsive force, a kind of anti-gravity, if you will, that the universe seems to be expanding slightly faster than the laws of physics say it should. And they've gone back to some work Einstein did and rejected in the 20s, where he actually hypothesized this anti-gravitational factor. This, if proven, would be a tremendous piece of evidence in favor of novelty theory, because one of the things novelty theory says is the universe never goes back to its initial conditions. Well, in astrophysics, there's been this debate, does it or doesn't it? If the force of gravity is at a certain level, then eventually the outward expansion of matter in the universe would be halted, and the whole thing would implode upon itself. The latest findings indicate that will not happen, that the universe grows outward into infinity forever, never retracing its steps and always elaborating new forms and new emergent properties. Yeah.
11: Let's see, I've had an experience on drugs, and I've read about it. Other people have had a similar experience, which is that what's presented to you as perception is takes the form of a series of stills. And so this resonates for me with some teachings in Buddhism and in Sufism that what appears to us as manifestation is actually coming through as a series of stills, and we kind of glue it together mentation of it. And I wondered if you had come across this, or you have any comments on this, or you think if it's just a stray phenomenon, or is it of some cosmological import? Or,
8: well, it's certainly interesting that film and talkies and all that really got rolling in the 20s, which is when quantum theory really got rolling. And quantum theory is, on one level, a theory that reality is delivered as a series of stills, you know, this mysterious quantum between which then there is some great incomprehensible gulf, and these things arrive this way. I know what you mean. I have seen the slideshow, the series of hallucinations where it's click, and this thing hangs in space, no movement whatsoever. Click, weird, and interesting. But on the other hand, I've seen all kinds of weird themes and variations on simply a visionary movie. That's one kind of hallucination. For instance, I sometimes see text, and then as I watch the text, the level of sense and nonsense drifts. Words flip over, letters turn themselves upside down, words that made sense are replaced by gibberish. And, well, now what kind of hallucination is that? That you have to be a printhead. I mean, could a Witoto have a hallucination like that, where text was going through these variations? Ralph has described to me mathematical hallucinations, you know, drifting parentheses and factorial signatures and all this stuff moving around, and you're watching it and you understand it somehow, you know. I've had those things like when you're a little kid and you get it in a cereal box and you pull it one way and the lion is in the cage. You push it one way and the bars become what the foreground reverses and becomes the background, and now there's a tiger in the cage. And I describe the hallucinations with the sliders on them. And so, I don't know. I think it's all and everything. You cannot conceive of information in a way that the hallucinogens then can't see your bid and raise the ante. Yeah.
12: What is it about
8: the I Ching that qualified you in the eyes of the entity, that it revealed the time wave. I have a sense of an attractor. I'd see what the I Ching is, but I don't see the relationship.
12: Well, here it is in a nutshell, or a not shell, as James Joyce said. I was not a sinologist. I was not a scholar of Confucian or Han Dynasty occultism. The good news is the part of the I Ching that I looked at is older than all of that. What my attention was drawn to, is the only way I can put it, by this teaching entity was the sequence of the King Wen sequence. Little detail, King Wen is a person who may or may not have been a real person who supposedly lived around 1150 BC, and he got into some political trouble and he was put into prison, and while he was in prison he arranged the sequences of the hexagrams of the I Ching into a sequence which is called the King Wen sequence, and which is the sequence traditionally used in China ever since. Well, so the teaching voice said, look at the sequence. And the first question, it was like posed as a series of questions, a dialogue between a teacher and a student. The question it posed for me is the sequence a sequence? Or is it simply a traditional jumble? Now, what would be the difference? Well, if it's a sequence, then there's a rule that makes it, that orders it. If it's just a jumble, then there is no rule that orders it. It's just like a randomly shuffled pack of cards. So I was like, you know, this is in over my head kind of stuff. I was basically just an Asian traveling freak. But I looked at what's called the first order of difference. The first order of difference is how many lines change as you go from one hexagram to the next. Not a very deep concept. I mean, the first hexagram is all solid lines. The second hexagram is all broken lines. Hexagrams have six lines. Therefore, what is the first order of difference as you go from hexagram one to two? Six. All lines change. So I graphed this, and to make a long story short, I discovered artificial arrangements. I discovered that these hexagrams had been arranged to cause certain results to occur. That somebody had gone in there with an intent to achieve certain mathematical conservation effects. And I worked on it, and eventually what came out of it was a fractal algorithm, a wave for you and I. And this wave is like a stock market graph, except that it's not showing the price of something. It's showing the ebb and flow of habit and novelty. And when the wave moves upward, habit, entropy, conservation, recidivism is increasing. And when the wave moves down, novelty, innovation, information, connectivity, anti-entropic process is increasing. And the idea was that this would allow an understanding of history, that you would be able to lay the wave over the past, and when you got a perfect matchup with past revolutions, breakthroughs, atrocities, migrations, language changes, and so forth, you would just propagate the wave forward into the future, and you would have not only a theory of history, you would have a theory of future time. So all this was done, to make a long story short. And the
8: nature of the mathematical object being used was that it was a damped oscillation, or it was a self-limiting cycle. So it didn't just go on and on to infinity. It actually had a finite end. Well, the big surprise was when we got it matched up to history in the way that we felt was the best way, the way that most true to the most events in the intuition of the largest number of people kind of argument, then we went to see where is the end point? Where is the singularity? Thinking that it could be hundreds of years in the future, thousands of years in the future, millions of years in the future. This was in 1975. Discovered, no, it's 38 years in the future. So that was the first surprise, that the wave, which seemed to work so well on the past, burdened itself with a new near-term prediction that seemed highly unlikely. The second surprise came some 6 weeks later when somebody pointed out that to the day, we had calculated our way to the end of the Mayan calendar. Now that is weird, folks. The only thing I have in common with the Mayan calendar is that we both, I and the Maya, took psychedelic mushrooms. Well, is it so woo-woo that it's actually as though there's a barcode in there? And if you get deep enough in and pass all the gates and pass all the passwords and get to the sanctum sanctorum, that then is revealed this axis point of time. Whether you are doing it 1,000 years ago or 2,000 years ago, even as the Maya did it, or whether you're doing it 38 years in advance of the moment, that this is the message, the mathematical, astronomical, Pythagorean download that the mushroom seems to give a lot of people. I mean, I don't say if you take mushrooms, you will find yourself caught up in the dynamics of the Mayan calendar, but you might. Many have. I certainly, I'm more rational than I may sound here. I'm a good person to be the message for such a squirrely idea because I doubt. I know absolutely how flaky this sounds, how unlikely, how lightly anchored. So I'm not here to found a cult. I just had a very wiggy experience that, unlike, the problem with most people's really wiggy experiences is that it never gets down to the nitty-gritty. And by the nitty-gritty, I basically mean a mathematical formula that you can then throw up on a blackboard and say to the experts, this is what God said to me. Is it horseshit or what is it? Usually what happens in these self-risen kundalini or psychotic break or shamanic whatever or psychedelic runaway states is that there is a revelation, and it's quirky, and it's personalistic, and it's usually messianic, and it's unanchored. So people put you away because they just say, well, you have no proof that you're the Kavitz Haderach sent from Arcturus to lead mankind to milk and honey. You just say this, and you say it too much and too loudly and inappropriately, and so now we're going to drop a net over you. The good thing, in my view, of what happened to me is it actually got down to a mathematical proposition, a law, a hypothesized law, which is, it may turn out to be false, but it was a contender. You understand what I mean? It played in the highest class of competition of all, which is in the realm of formal mathematical theory, as did Pythagoras, as did some of Plato's work. If you're interested in this kind of thing, read the 10th book of the Republic, the Myth of Ur. Do any of you recall what's going on there? This is Plato.
12: he's at this banquet, and then the conversation like takes this sudden left turn, and he tells this story about this guy, who was a soldier and died and was dead 8 days and then came back. And then he lays out this rap, one of the most puzzling passages in the entire Platonic corpus, the myth of and it's this mathematical treatise about this thing called the spindle of necessity, which is the ratios are given and how it's something inside something else and something turns one way and something turns another way and the ratios are like this and like this. This is one of the most argued about passages in the ancient literature. What is being described? What does it mean? Well, it's another one of these mathematical downloads. I am still willing to argue that what I put down about the I Ching is true, or that a truth is very close to the surface in all of that. Think about the I Ching for a moment. This is one of the world's oldest intellectual artifacts. This is a mathematical notation system of some sort for the purpose of creating a physics of time, a phenomenological description of the order of time based on human observation. And it arises in a completely non-Western context. It arises in a context, we presume, of shamanism and proto-Taoist values. And I think that what happened was that people with a very different set of agendas than those of Western civilization chased after an understanding of time in the same way that we chased after an understanding of matter. And the way you understand time is not by building enormous instruments or clashing elements together. No, time, the essence of understanding time lies in understanding organism. And so it yields to a very low-tech observational style of natural science, which we call yoga, by looking inside the body and the mind as you still gross physiological functions, subtler and subtler shells of vibration and emanation and physiological activity come into view. And eventually, if you... my hypothesis is that eventually, if you do this with sufficient care and attention, you get down to some kind of level where you're actually at the level of the primal quantum mechanical vibrations that lie behind everything. In other words, you are in the realm of the primal patterns, whose activity downloads and eventuates as the macrophysical world. In other words, you're in the realm of the butterfly's wing in the chaos theory that says the butterfly's wing can start the cascade that leads to the hurricane. Well, these people who penetrated to this realm mapped it phenomenologically. They said time is a thing of elements, in the same way that Western science discovered matter is a thing of elements. It said, time is made of elements. Well, then the question immediately becomes for the rational mind, how many elements? 1,000,000? 10,000? 100? The answer is observe. Make notes. Observe similarities. Observe differences. Mathematically analyze your data. The answer is 64. Time comes in 64 irreducible species. And the hexagrams of the I Ching are simply a way of noting and assigning each one a distinct gestaltung for purposes of manipulation. And in the same way that plutonium is not sulfur and tin is not oxygen, these species of time display properties. Time is not, as Newton thought, pure duration, some kind of intellectual abstraction necessary for a serial universe. Time is a real thing. It's as palpable as electricity. It's as real as radiation. It's a thing. And so then what's going on is that objects which arise in time carry the impress in their structure of the medium in which they arose. And so organism becomes a microcosmic downloading, a mapping of the architectonics of being. I don't find this occult at all. This seems to me quite reasonable. Let me give you an analogy to help you understand what I'm saying here. Think of a sand dune. Notice that when you envision a sand dune, that it looks like wind. The thing in your mind looks like wind. Well, now let's analyze what's going on here. The sand dune looks like wind because sand dunes are made by wind. Okay, what is wind? Wind is a pressure gradient phenomenon that is variable in time. What is a sand dune? It's a download, a flattening. It's a one-dimensional picture of the wind. If you had a good computer and you had a sand dune, you could compute backward from the sand dune to the speed of the wind. Well, now, taking that image, think of it this way. Think of the grains of sand as genes. Think of the wind as 500 or 700 million years of time moving those genes around, blowing them around, recombining them, breaking them apart, pushing them together. At the end of that time, life would bear the imprint of the medium in which it came to be. So it is, in fact, not a leap of occult faith that the human organism would have impressed upon it the categories that shape time, because we arose in time.
10: And you keep talking about biology, and you talk about the leap from biology into culture, and you talk about the medium. What do you think of the internet is the wind or the medium, and that the mimetic qualities that are occurring in culture, you know, tying into the genetic codes like biology does, is the real medium for unfolding what I mentioned to you earlier, the global intuition. It seems like all of this stuff is fitting together these days.
12: Well, there's this thing called the 2 to the 6th n rule. I'm not sure that I can quote it directly, but Benjamin Whorf figured this out, and it's that in any lexical tree, no category on any level can contain more than 2 to the 6th n members, in other words, 64. So in a way, we're dimensionally imprisoned inside this, because our minds work this way and so do our bodies. DNA, like the I Ching, runs on a code based on 64. There are 64 codons coding for the various amino acids that make up all the proteins that organize organic nature. Well, so you have the I Ching, which categorizes time as having 64 categories. You have the DNA, which arose as the most elegant expression of complexity in time, running on 64 categories. Then you have the human brain running on the platform of animal organization run by DNA. And we discover through Whorf's law, the 2 to the 6th n rule, that our lexical categories are ruled by these same limitations. So it appears, you know, what I said earlier this morning, that life is undergoing some kind of conquest of geometry. And I almost picture it like protoplasm flowing into a crystal landscape. We conquer this geometry by assuming its shape in some sense. So it transforms us even as we overrun it.
7: What a thought. What a thought. It transforms us even as we overrun it. You know, I guess the question is, are we becoming our machines, or are machines becoming us? Now, that's the real question today. And did you catch the part about 2012 where he said,

It's the one with heart. Well, I hope you enjoyed hearing more of Terrence McKenna today. I got a couple more of these to go, and I'll try to get them out as soon as I can. I guess I ought to tell you that I'm in the process right now of moving to a new place, and so I won't be able to get a new podcast out every week just like I'd like to, but I hope you'll bear with me until I can get resettled again. Anyway, thanks for being with us here today in the Psychedelic Salon, and thanks again to Chateau Hayuk for the use of their fine music. And for now, this is Lorenzo, signing off from Cyberdelic Space. Be well, my friends.

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1: From the high desert and the great American Southwest, I bid you all good evening and or good morning, wherever you may be across this great land of ours, from the island of Guam, way out past the dateline where it's another day altogether. Eastward to the Caribbean and the U.S. Virgin Islands, south into South America, north all the way to the pole, and worldwide on the Internet. This is Coast to Coast AM. Good morning, I'm Art Bell. Lots and lots to do tonight. Now, you've heard from many sort of New Age types about what may have happened on our Earth millions, billions of years ago, that others may have come before us, that there may have been mass extinctions, that life on Earth may have been snuffed out before, more or less. But tonight you're going to hear it from Professor Peter D. Ward, who is a professor of geology, geological sciences at the University of Washington, Seattle. He wrote a book called Rivers in Time. That's my kind of title, Rivers in Time. So we'll do that next hour. This hour we will do open lines. Anything you want to talk about is fair game. There's a lot to talk about. The Pentagon is reviewing future contracts with the Chinese military. As a matter of fact, Pentagon said Wednesday the future contract with the Chinese military are under review now, but it withdrew a directive from our defense secretary to suspend all contracts. They were going to just stop everything. And maybe they should, because we're in a war right now, a cyber war with China. I'll tell you more about that. House passes an IRA 401k bill so you can put more money away eventually. Mexico has fired 43 federal tax workers for corruption and inefficiency. Headline like that here, would you? The Mount Airy News is a newspaper in Mount Airy, North Carolina. And somebody sent me the front page of the Mount Airy News. And what it says, the headline is, quarantines planned for foot and mouth. So, they're getting ready. Here's a quote from a local official. If a farm is infected, there will be a 2-mile hot quarantine around that area. Every cloven hoofed animal will be put down. There will be no movement outside the home for those who live in that 2-mile area, people or animals. 4 miles outside that quarantine, people will be allowed to leave by permit only. Besides, that cloven-hoofed animals in the hot zone will be destroyed regardless of whether the owner permits it or not. This is the only way to have a quick containment. And it goes on, that's front page of the Mount Airy News. Pretty scary stuff, and I don't know why I believe this, but when you see headlines like this, you cannot help but believe it's going to happen, and they know it's going to happen, and so they're getting ready. Every time we've had this kind of news, it has preceded an event, and so I just think... Both the mad cow disease that many, many now are saying already is here.

0: God, I hope not.
1: And now hoof and mouth. Hoof and mouth.
0: And they're already getting all plans in place. And I'm not saying that government shouldn't do that, because that is what government does. It prepares, you know, to protect and serve and all that, like the side of the police cars. And they should be getting ready, I guess, for things like this. But that's pretty scary. Can you imagine being on a farm where that would occur? Well, I have a feeling it's on the way, folks. Oh, by the way, it's going to be interesting to see. Not that I'm expecting nor holding my breath for this event. However, my network, at the urging of Richard C. Hoagland, is contacting NASA. Yes, NASA. To see if it can arrange an interview with Mr. Tito. Wouldn't that be fun to do, interview Mr. Tito here on the air? I would love it. But will NASA allow such an interview to occur through its communications equipment? I don't know. We'll see. We'll see what they say. Frankly, I'm expecting a not only no, but hell no response. We'll see. On Wednesday, May 9th, over 20 military, intelligence, government, and corporate and scientific witnesses will come forward at the National Press Club in Washington, D.C., to establish the reality of UFOs or extraterrestrial vehicles, extraterrestrial life forms, and resulting advanced energy and propulsion technologies. It's going to finally do it, folks. Dr. Stephen Greer is going to finally do it. The weight of this first-hand testimony, along with supporting government documentation and other evidence, will establish, without any doubt, the reality of this phenomena, according to Dr. Greer, who will be our guest Friday night. For years about this, those of you who know Dr. Greer, just years and years, I've got a lot of details here, and I don't want to really disclose ahead of time things that I ought not. So I'm just going to tell you, after all these years, Dr. Greer finally really is going to do it. It'll be at the National Press Club in Washington. And we'll get a preview with some names, I am told, on Friday night with Dr. Greer. So I wonder how he's going to do. It's a big event at the National Press Club. Will be testimony from some real military heavyweights, real heavyweights, folks, about all kinds of contact and cover-up. For example, you remember that big sighting by an airliner in Alaska? Well, there's more to that story than you've heard. A number of other things that have kind of boiled under the radar. Well, no more. Big National Press Club affair in Washington, we'll see. A group of astronomers using the 1.5-meter Catalina telescope report, the nucleus of comet C2001-AZ Linear has split in two. That's right, two big pieces of comet. Only a week ago, it appeared whole. The comet's brightness has soared 100-fold since the end of March, probably because of volatile ices in the fragmenting nucleus, which now are being exposed to solar radiation. 100-fold brighter. Wonder what's going to happen to it. Giant sunspot 9393 has gone now once again from direct view over the sun's western limb, concluding a second rare transit across the solar disk. Rarely, rarely do you see a sunspot make it all the way around. They develop quickly, usually go putwaki off into space or toward Earth, whatever, and then shrink back into nothing. But 9393 went all the way around, and then all the way around again. Somebody sent me this. They wrote it, and I guess I'll read it, and you can consider it, all right? Ken in Colorado. Art, it seems to me the purpose of life is death. It is unfortunate that so many are detoured by the stuff that occurs in life, but even that doesn't diminish life's ultimate goal, which is death. I think that many are unable to see the forest because the trees are in their way. They cannot take the time to contemplate and explore the question of death because life keeps getting in the way. This is pretty negative stuff. He goes on, this life is simply a state of transition that we're passing through. This is just a part of a journey as we explore the state of being that we find ourselves in. People must learn to embrace the journey. They must learn not to fear the unknown or what lies ahead of them. They must learn to let go of the temporary here and now and learn to embrace the infinite and eternal journey they are on. So life is about death, and death is simply letting go and moving on with your journey. So you could either, I suppose, be encouraged by that or discouraged by it, but may want to comment on it. The U.S. Navy is asking to be exempted from a federal law that forbids the harassment or killing of whales. Now, why would the U.S. Navy want to be exempted from a federal law that would allow harassment or killing of whales? Well, because they're just about to begin some exercises with a powerful new sonar designed to hunt for super quiet submarines. Well, who's making those? I wonder. The Russians are out there with fairly quiet subs. The Chinese subs are not particularly quiet. And I don't think anybody else is doing any serious work except us. Anyway, a controversial sonar system designed to blast swaths of ocean with low-frequency sound waves will be the subject of protests in Los Angeles and a public hearing to follow. Actor Pierce Brosnan joins Joel Reynolds, we'll get it, senior attorney for the Natural Resources Defense Council, as they watch a video presentation at a news conference. Gee, that was in Santa Monica on the 26th. Anyway, the plan is to blast this incredible noise equivalent to on the ground if you were listening to an airliner take off directly over your head into the ocean. And then, of course, use listening systems to see what kind of returns you get so that no matter how quiet a submarine would be, the level of this blast, this new sonar, would be so strong that even if a sub were dead quiet, it wouldn't matter because the noise would go slamming out there, hit and reflect off the sub and identify where it is. I don't care if they're not making a sound inside. If not one little thing rattles, they will find it. But they will also find lots of whales who are going to be very upset, very disturbed, all of this occurring. Maybe even suicidal as a result of it, some people believe. So I guess that fight is getting ready to heat up again. I interviewed somebody on that in my last incarnation, and I may again. So here they go again. They want to be exempt from anything that would harm or harass whales. We are not exempt from that, nor do I wish to be, but our very own military wishes to be exempt. To go after subs, I guess whales at the same time.
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4: Let's talk a little bit about the shadow government. Do you believe it's there?
5: Yeah, we've heard that term, you know, for so many years, and I thought it was this group in the Netherlands that sit behind smoked windows and make decisions like, you know, giant players of chess. But it isn't. We don't have the government anymore. What we have is a loose coalition of bureaucracies. But we have no representation in that government. So when I look at the Constitution, I see it as a really inspired and eternal document. that has been sidestepped in almost every legal way possible. So the process itself has been intentionally manipulated to facilitate a certain style of government. And it's taken a while to set up, but I think it's set up now and it's working just the way they like it. We need a systemic change in order to let the Republic be representative of the people again.
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0: big war going on, cyber war between the U.S. and China. It is now underway. A hacker war between the U.S. and China heated up today as the White House websites, the website for the main one for the White House, was hit with email bombs. Dozens of sites in both countries were defaced, said security experts. Now, wait a minute. Both countries. So I guess, well, anyway, we'll talk about that. The intensification came as Chinese hackers today began a week-long campaign of attacks targeting U.S. government and commercial Internet sites in retaliation for what they see as assaults by pro-U.S. hackers. So our hackers are going up against their hackers now. Their hackers are government-trained. Our hackers are self-educated. OJT on the job training, right? They better not get in a hacking war with us. We've got really good hackers. And they are relentless. And they are undirected. Anarchistic bunch who will have no mercy whatsoever on the Chinese. So my advice to the Chinese would be to quit this, because they're not in our class. Our hackers are better than their government hackers. So, see, what other sites have been targeted so far besides the White House? Sites operated by the FBI, NASA, Congress, as well as, oh my God, media outlets like the New York Times, Los Angeles Times, CNN, and MSNBC. Well, that's it. Say good luck to our hackers. Go get them, guys. You know what you're doing. If it's war, then let it be war. Our hackers are far better than their hackers. Play this tasty little tidbit for you, with Hoof and Mouth getting close, apparently. Mad Cow may be already here. This, London, Reuters. Always from London. How come I've got to read so many stories from London? Researchers have isolated and cultivated brain cells from human corpses in a scientific feat which could provide a new source of stem cells for research and developing medical treatments. Professor Fred Gage and his colleagues at the Salk Institute in California obtained the brain cells that can grow, divide, and form specialized brain cells from tissue samples of people shortly after they have died. Their achievement, reported in the science journal Nature, very prestigious journal, on Wednesday, could overcome the ethical obstacles of using stem cells derived from embryos. In other words, actually, in a way, it's a big, even though it sounds a little morbid, it's a big advance, because previously we needed, you know, when we needed brain stem cells, they would come from embryos, right? Now, instead, they will take them from the freshly dead. Speaking of freshly dead, spiders, killer bees in Guyana have stung to death an elderly woman in the, get this, second fatal bee attack this month in the South American nation. Relatives said Iris Lynch, 65, died after being attacked on Wednesday by a swarm of the bees while cleaning her yard in Golden Grove Village, east of the capital, Georgetown. A 25-year-old man who tried to help her was taken to a hospital himself for treatment of multiple stings from the insects, a particularly aggressive strain of honeybee that, of course, as you know, came from South Africa. Residents said the bees had been nesting in nearby towns. She was only 47 years old, died after being engulfed by a horde of the deadly bees while working in a village just west of the capital. Bees have periodically attacked people along the coast over the last 20 years there. The insects were brought to Brazil in the 1950s to increase honey production. Now, of course, they've spread throughout South and Central America into parts of the U.S. as well. We've got killer bees here, and look, I'm not saying that science doesn't know what it's doing. However, in a lot of cases, they don't know what the hell they're doing. They really don't. And if they can't get something like this right, then what's going to happen when they get to the gray goo stage? Of course, the scientists say these big blasts of, you know, noise will not affect the whales, for example. But do they really know that? I don't think so. They're working on an awful lot of things out there right now that, I don't know.
1: Should we push the button, Fred?
0: Sure. Let's do it, Jim. Woo! Grey Goo. We'll be right back. I'm Art Bell.
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1: So, on a scale of 1 to 100, with total acceptance being 100 and a complete turndown being 0, what do you think the chances are of NASA letting us interview Mr. Tito while he's up there on the space shuttle? Huh? What was that number? I wonder who from the network is going to get to call. Now, hi, this is so-and-so. Is this NASA? Yes, this is so-and-so. The Art Bell Show. Yes, the Art Bell Show. Maybe they had to tape that conversation.
0: You're listening to Art Bell, Somewhere in Time. Tonight featuring Coast to Coast AM from May 2, 2001.

0: Back into the night we go. I'm getting ready to do some really controversial shows that'll probably get me in trouble, but I don't care. Tomorrow night, there's going to be a reverend here, Reverend Howard Storm. And this man was an atheist and had a death experience and went to hell. And he's going to give you actual details of hell. That's tomorrow night. He's going to actually tell you what hell was like. In fact, he wrote a book called My Descent into Death and the Message of Love, which brought me back. It should have said My Descent into Hell, actually, because that's where he went. Friday night, Saturday morning, I already told you Dr. Greer is going to be here. That's big time. Monday night, Tuesday morning next week, you better get ready for this guy. Patch Adams, the real Patch Adams, is going to be here, not the one from the movie. No, that was the movie. This is the real Patch Adams, and I'm not sure you're ready for the real Patch Adams, but that'll be some show. Get ready. That's all I can say. The next night, Neil Slade's here. He believes he's found another brain in the human body. Another brain in the human body. Thursday night, Thursday, is going to be Kent Walker. And I'm going to tell you an amazing story. He was born to a family of grifters. You may have heard about it in the news. You may remember all of this in the news. The twisted tale of Sante and Kenny Kimes, the most notorious con artists in America, a memoir by the other son. So he watched all this happen to his brother and his mother. And he'll talk about that. Mike Heiser, Thursday night, Friday, lots of arguments with Sitchin and company. And then Tuesday night, Wednesday, the 15th, is Bob Larson. He'll be here on exorcisms, and I've already had 10,000 emails on Bob Larson. Oh, no, Art, you can't do this. You can't. Oh, sure I can. And will. Oh, that's the kind of stuff that's coming up. Right now it's you. First time caller line, you're on the air. Hello.
1: Hi, this is Tim from St. Paul.
0: Hey, Tim.
1: Yeah, I'm currently in training to become the Supreme Coordinator of Earthside Operations when...
0: Wait, stop. The Supreme Coordinator of Earthside Operations.
1: Right. And this is when Commander Christ comes back for Daimat, the Divine Military Operational Takeover, also known in civilian terms as the Second Advent.
0: So I should address you as your Supreme Commandership.
1: Right, I suppose. I haven't heard the name yet, but I wanted to give you one thing, guy. I know you've talked about the black holes, for example.
0: Black holes, yes.
1: Now, what they are is simply a mask for Jesus and his troops, and when he's ready, you will see all his masked troops at once around the world.
0: And I bet, I know, that's where the Christians are going to get sucked into.
1: Oh, I'm not sure I consider myself a Christian, but I think it's a military operation.
0: Well, I know, but there's this Christian thing about getting sucked up, and...
1: what is that now?
0: That?
1: I mean,
0: you never heard of that? Well, all the Christians suddenly get sucked up?
1: Oh, this, you're talking about the rapture. I don't
0: Supreme
1: believe that.
0: Commander's got to know about these things.
1: No, I know. That's the rapture.
0: Even if he doesn't necessarily subscribe to them, the Supreme Commander would have to deal with things like this.
1: Well,
0: he's got to be informed.
1: Absolutely. I'm always on the lookout. I know certain preachers talk about that.
0: All right, then I want you to look carefully into the rapture and take it into your strategic planning. As Supreme Commander, it's your job. Wild card line, you're on the air.
2: Ah, good evening. Or morning, such as it may be.
0: Good morning.
2: Are
0: you part of the Supreme Commander's Legion?
2: Oh, no.
0: No, all right.
2: I'm just part of my own Legion.
0: All right.
2: That's good enough, isn't it?
0: Sure.
2: All right, good. Hey, thanks for the best bumper music in the business, by the way.
0: Oh, well, I just play what I like.
2: Well, I like it, too. Fair enough.
0: Thank you. Others hate it. You know, there are some who hate it. That's okay.
2: Really?
0: Yep, that's true.
2: Well, you throw so much out there. How about this Hell Guy's experience stacked up against Danny and Brinkley? Why don't you bring him on the air and see if they can contrast and compare? That might be fun.
0: Well, we've heard Dan's story in great detail, and I think it's fair to allow this man to tell his story in equal solitary detail. And then, you know, if there's reason to get them together after that, we'll see.
2: That might be fun.
0: Yeah.
2: I think the odds on the interview might be slim and none, and slim left out.
0: Oh, you mean Tito?
2: Yeah.
0: Yeah. I know. I think it'd be. I hope they record the call.
2: That would be nice.
0: It'd be at least a memento.
2: Yeah. I call because you know, you have this healthy skepticism towards scientists and their discoveries and such, and that at least insofar as, or at least up until it comes to global warming. And
0: well,
2: I,
0: all right,
2: I don't
0: but we'll get to global warming in just a second. We've got some other things going on right here on Earth at the moment, like hoof and mouth disease. Did you hear the newspaper article I read from North Carolina?
2: Oh yes.
0: Yeah. So when a scientist gets up and he says to you that not to worry, mad cow disease is not in the U.S.,
2: mm-hmm.
0: and we're taking every precaution, it won't be here.
2: Mm-hmm.
0: You believe that?
2: Well, I believe it in the same vein that when scientists get up and say, oh, the sky is falling, you know.
0: Yeah, I know. I can tell you're not a believer in global warming. But, you know, here I am in Nevada. Do you know what we've had all day long today here in Nevada?
2: What have we had all day long in Nevada?
0: Winds, steady straight line winds between 40 and 50 miles an hour all day long.
2: I'm in northwest Colorado. We're about to get those.
0: Uh-huh. Well, batten down the hatches, that's all I can say. One thing is clear, sir. Mm-hmm. Our weather is changing.
2: Uh-huh.
0: Uh-huh.
2: And, yes, and millions of years ago, there were dinosaurs.
0: That's right.
2: And the weather changed. And then, millions of years later, there were mastodons.
0: The main story
2: and
0: is
2: the weather changed.
0: The rock came down. In fact, we're going to be talking about extinctions at the top of this hour. And we'll certainly talk about this aspect of it. You know, I know what school you're from, that there is no global warming. It's all ridiculous. We couldn't possibly, try as we might, harm the Earth. And you know what? I agree with that assessment. Try as we might, we can't harm the Earth. It's not the Earth I'm worried about. It's all of us on the Earth. Now, what's the major distinction? Whether we, you know, we're not going to destroy the Earth. I agree with you. But if we destroy our ability to continue to live on the Earth, what's the difference?
2: Well, I agree with that point of view.
0: Good.
2: What I don't buy with the global warming and all of that is the staticism of the planet, of life in general. There's no static. Everything is in change. It goes from warm to hot to cold. Everything changes. If it's one thing that's constant, it's change, right or wrong.
0: Okay. But in the end, if it changes so that it makes Earth uninhabitable for humans, then the argument doesn't much matter, does it?
2: Is there incontrovertible proof that humans are responsible for this change?
0: Well, I think humans have a hand in it, clearly. For example, if you go to, I was talking to somebody, a reporter, about this earlier. If you go to Bangkok, and I've been to Bangkok, half of the traffic cops who work in Bangkok have advanced a lung disease. You know that? Just from standing out in the air every day. That's 50%, sir.
2: Well, there are. What about the people in Russia whose average life expectancy is in the low 50s because of the terrible environmental conditions locally?
0: Thank you very much. You certainly are correct. There and in many more places. So I don't think that man is totally controlling what may happen to him. And I don't think that man is chiefly necessarily responsible for the changes that are going on right now. But does man have a hand in it? Yes. And can small percentage changes in certain areas make big percentage changes for us? Yes. East of the Rockies, you're on the air. Hello.
3: Yeah, all right, Chuck. How you doing tonight?
0: Hi, Chuck. Where are you?
3: I'm in Central Florida listening to you on 540, driving back and forth from work here. Live in the central part of the state, work over at the Space Center.
0: Okay.
3: And I think that your 0 to 100% would be a negative 5.
0: Yeah, I think so, too. But we had to ask, you know.
3: Right. I tried to go ahead and give you a call when the gentleman was on, the editor of Popular Communications.
0: Harold Ort, yes.
3: To correct him on one thing that he had said, about 30 megahertz and below communications. By ITU treaties and agreements, you have to have Morse code at some speed to be able to make contacts on DHF bands. And that's been around ever since the mid-30s.
0: Well, you mean as a ham?
3: As a ham.
0: As a ham, yes. Well,
3: right.
0: It's down to 5 words a minute for all classes now.
3: Roger that.
0: Yeah, I mean, you can learn to do 5 words a minute as soon as you memorize the code.
3: But the thing that he was talking about was someone was trying to push where there would be no codes for the more than line of sight communications on FM frequencies, and I mean on HF frequencies, and that just will not happen because it'd be a violation of the treaties.
0: Well, all right. I appreciate your call, but I don't know about that. Treaties can change. You know, they have a Geneva Convention every now and then to look at radio, and if they were to change that, my impression would be the FCC would drop the code requirement like a hot potato. And the whole thing is a hot potato, as far as as far as hams are concerned. West of the Rockies, you're on the air. Hello.
4: Hey, Art.
0: Hi.
4: Zan calling from Saugus, California.
0: Yes, sir.
4: I've just been reading a book on the Did We Go to the Moon question, which impressed me greatly. I wonder if you've heard of it. It's called Dark Moon by Mary Bennett and David S. Percy. They're English authors.
0: I have heard of it. I have not read it.
4: It's like an encyclopedia on the subject. It's 560 pages. I was a photographer at Rocketdyne, oddly enough, and worked on the Apollo a little.
0: Right.
4: And I will tell you, I don't know if we went to the moon or not, but I do know that those photographs are phony. Phony. They were done in a studio, no question about it.
0: Well, it seems, I'll go this far. It's obvious, and I think they have proven conclusively that a number of the photographs were, at the very least, altered. And that's pretty serious right there. That much I can say for sure. That it was done on a soundstage or out here where I live, I don't know.
4: Well, why would they alter them to make them look phony? That doesn't make any sense.
0: Well, because the ones that went on the cover of magazines and stuff like that, they claim they wanted them to look clean without the crosshatch marks and all that stuff.
4: I'm going to give you an example of one of the things that really impressed me. If you stand near a light, your shadow is huge, right? And as you walk away from the light, your shadow becomes less extensive, right? Well, they show a picture.
0: Do you mean a light above you?
4: Well, let's say behind you in this case.
0: Okay.
4: This picture supposedly taken from the LAMP, and you show the two astronauts. They're maybe like 15 feet apart. The one on the right, his shadow is very long. The one on the left is quite short. Now, the only reason only way that could happen is if the one on the right was standing closer to a light source. Yeah, you see? And it's not sun.
0: Yes.
4: It's the sun.
0: Yes.
4: It's a wonderful book, and maybe you could even think of him as a guest sometime. David S. Percy, he's a very, very distinguished gentleman. I mean, he's not schlock. He's a producer of movie and TV and advertising guy.
0: You really don't think we went, huh?
4: Well, I'm not. My mind is made up, but I'll tell you what he thinks, and I'm quite impressed with him. He thinks that the named astronauts definitely did not go. It would have been a public relations disaster to have them die of radiation poisoning or die on the moon.
0: Yeah,
4: and he thinks that perhaps some no name sacrificial lamb types went. It's a damn interesting.
0: And didn't make it back, or did?
4: And
0: the sacrificial.
4: No, he's clear about that.
0: I see.
4: Not clear about that.
0: All right. All right. Well, I appreciate the call, and it is an interesting controversy. I lean toward thinking we really did go to the moon. You know, I watched it like zillions of other Americans on TV, live. I'm that old. I saw it. I remember it. It was a dramatic, incredible moment. Could it all have been done on a soundstage? It could have. It probably could have. They could have gotten away with that if they'd wanted to and held the secret all these years. Well, could it be the secret is beginning to slip? And that's why we're hearing so much about it? I don't know. Well, first-time caller line, you're on the air. Hello.
5: Hi, Art. How are you?
0: I'm well, thank you.
5: Well, I think you've driven the American Air Force underground because in regards to the chemtrails.
0: Oh.
5: I live in Toronto, and my name is John.
0: Yes, sir.
5: They used to come over with about 10 planes and just cloud the entire sky right over, you know, with the long trails and that.
0: Yes.
5: And since you've made the revelations apparent, or you've broadcast them on your show.
0: You think they've backed off?
5: Totally, because now the chemtrails are looking more like regular contrails. They're very short. There's probably only about 3 planes that fly over Toronto during the day.
0: Well, it would be interesting to know across the country, yours and ours, if the same thing has occurred. In other words, is it just local to Toronto that the program has stopped, or is it true now all across both countries?
5: Well, I'll tell you one thing. They've been here every day for the past 2 weeks. Every day, the planes are up there flying, and they're flying well into the evening, you know, like into the darkness and that.
0: Yes.
5: So I think your show has done a lot to curtail some of their, missions and that.
0: What do you think the best guess would be about what they were trying to do? I rather thought the whole weather modification thing was pretty right on.
5: I think they want to keep the jet stream, which normally moves down south. I think they want to move it further south so that the Americans get more water. But I think in the process they're going to cause a lot of disruptions with the weather. In other words, if they keep the colder air up north in Canada and keep the air cool by a couple of degrees, let's say, that'll force the jet stream further down south.
0: Right.
5: And that
0: right.
5: way you'll have a lot more rain in the Midwest, you know, with the meeting of the moist Gulf air.
0: Right.
5: Cold Canadian air.
0: Right.
5: So I think that's maybe one of the things that they want to do.
0: You know, it might even be a joint U.S.-Russian project. Because if you could direct the jet stream here,
5: mm-hmm.
0: you could certainly direct where it went over there as well, right?
5: That's true.
0: So,
5: and, you know, we have no idea what's going
0: now,
5: on.
0: So now, if they could actually do that, who would suffer? Now, we'd do okay because we'd get more rain, as you said.
5: You'd also get more tornadoes, and you'd also get more
0: definitely.
5: Disruption in weather.
0: Absolutely. But we'd get that rain.
5: You'd also. And the other thing, too, is you get a heck of a lot more wind.
0: Well, boy, let me tell you about the wind. I'm serious. We've been getting near 50 miles an hour all day long. That's really big wind.
5: And we're getting the same thing up here.
0: You
5: are. We're getting a heck of a lot of wind. I went golfing on Sunday, and, you know, I mean, the ball was flying all over the place because of the wind, not because of my golfing ability, obviously.
0: Well,
5: so
0: we're almost out of time, but what I was going to suggest is, if it would be, you could say, good for us, more rain, and or good for Russia, if they were involved, then it would have to be bad for some people in third world nations who would be expecting either rain or dry, depending on what was, quote, normal for them.
5: Well, you know the one thing you said before about the scientists, you don't have the trust in them. I don't know if they know what they're doing when they're playing
0: do
5: with
0: you,
5: the weather.
0: Do you trust them?
5: I don't.
0: Right. All right. Have a good night, sir. We certainly agree. Coming next, mass extinctions. They've happened before. Will they happen again?
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1: Top of the morning or whatever time of day it is to you. I am Art Bell. Coming up in a moment, Professor Peter D. Ward, who wrote a book with the elegant title, Rivers in Time. Oh, I really like that title, Rivers in Time. The search for clues to Earth's mass extinctions. It fits quite well, I think you'll find, into a lot of what we've talked about on this program. The professor has traveled the Earth in search of clues to what's happened before we got here and may occur, if you want to think about it this way, after we're gone. So that's what's coming up if you'll just stay exactly where you are. This is Coast to Coast AM.
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3: 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Why don't they want us to know about this?
4: 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You know, we spend a lot of time honoring our heroes, and we have heroes that we don't know about. 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

0: Here we go, folks. Here comes the professor. He is Professor Peter D. Ward. He is a professor of geological sciences at the University of Washington, Seattle. He is author of many books, including Rare Earth, In Search of Nautilus, The End of Evolution. That was finalist for the Los Angeles Times Book Award. Methuselah's Trail, which won the Paleontological Society's Golden Trilobite Award for the Best Popular Science Book of 1992. Here is Professor Ward. Professor, welcome.
1: Hey, thanks, Art.
0: Good to have you. Did you get a nap?
1: I slept on the airplane coming back from Los Angeles, where I got to meet astrobiologists.
0: Astrobiologists?
1: Yes, this is NASA's new big thing. It's called the NASA Astrobiology Institute.
0: Uh-huh.
1: So
0: we're good friends here with NASA.
1: Yep. Well, I'm getting to be.
0: You take the position, I really like your book title, Rivers in Time. That's really good.
1: Thank you.
0: If we look back along these rivers, we find signs of previous catastrophic occurrences in the flow of the river, yes?
1: Unbelievable catastrophes have punctuated geological time. There's no getting around that.
0: All right. How long ago would you say the last one was? I mean, was it the dinosaurs going belly up or what?
1: Well, 10 minutes ago, because I believe we're in such a catastrophe now and have been really for the last 15,000 years, there's been just unending catastrophe. We had 15,000 years ago, of course, we had mammoths, mastodons, saber-toothed tigers, all the great Ice Age creatures. And in those 15,000 years, we have lost those as well as a significant portion of biodiversity. So we are in a catastrophe.
0: We just, we're like the lobster that is getting warmer and warmer and warmer and just enjoying the heat and not knowing we're about to boil.
1: I'm quite terrified by what I see is happening in terms of climate now, yes.
0: That bothers me a little, too. Our climate is, I had a fellow call on the first hour, naysaying global warming, just saying, what a bunch of baloney. And I said to him, well, is it obvious to you that the climate is changing, that our weather is rapidly changing? He said, yes. I said, then in the end, what difference will it make to you whether we had a hand in it or not if it happens and we can no longer live here? Certainly we can't destroy the Earth. That's the argument that my colleague Rush and many others make, and they're right. We can't destroy the Earth itself, but we can probably destroy our ability to continue to be on it, and they're sort of the same thing in a way.
1: Well, what scares me the most is that, as you know, there have been wonderful studies in Antarctic ice and Greenland ice core studies, they're called.
0: Yes.
1: People are able to take little bits of that ice and run it through mass spectroscopes, and get temperature analyses. And any number of studies have shown that there are significant climate changes in as little as 10 years. We could go from the current day climate to a full-on ice age, where you are looking at really the freezing of Europe in a 10-year period.
0: Mm-hmm.
1: Europe currently has 750 million people in it. They feed themselves. Europe is completely self-sustaining in food.
0: Mm-hmm.
1: And yet Europe is at the same latitude as Canada, which supports about 20 million people. Canada is the temperature Europe ought to be, damn cold. Now, if we start one of these ice ages, we freeze Europe. And the prospect of 750 million angry, well-armed Europeans should be enough to frighten anybody on this planet. If they can't feed themselves, what are they going to do? They're going to go after some other countries. And that is the prospect that scares me.
0: And you really believe that could occur?
1: It
0: happened before.
1: It's not just me. It's a lot of people.
0: All right. How cold, in other words, how much change could actually occur in Europe?
1: Well, let's just say we drop average temperature in Europe only 10 to 20 degrees.
0: All right.
1: And now we're going from, say, a nice 70-degree day in summer in England, and you can get those, it rains a lot, to 50 degrees.
0: Right.
1: But we have the same change where you have an average temperature of maybe 40 degrees in Europe, and it goes to 20 degrees.
0: Right.
1: Now your crop time is very much reduced. You don't get those nice, long, sort of autumny days that European crops depend upon, and in 10-year period, you could have massive famine. So the European situation is very, very critical. What would cause this is a change in Atlantic water circulation patterns.
0: Yes, indeed.
1: And Europe is warmed by the Gulf Stream. The Gulf Stream simply has to slightly change configuration, and Europe goes into what happened, actually, in about 1200, was called a Little Ice Age, and Europe got very cold, and this is what threw all the Vikings out of Greenland. We had one of these temperature changes, and Greenland at that time was a wonderful warm place. It was warm enough to grow wine on it because the Vikings were growing grapes, and in 10 years, it froze, and they were tossed out of these colonies. Now, we could go right back to that in a 10-year time period, and it is terrifying.
0: Well, I wrote a book with Whitley Strieber called The Coming Global Superstorm, and it actually talked about exactly what you just said as the beginning of the sad affair that follows. It's a work of science fiction, but it talked about a change in the Atlantic currents and what that would do beginning in Europe.
1: Yes, yes, Europe is ground zero for this.
0: You betcha. And I talked about, fast climate change. And when we wrote the book, we were, oh, boy, did we get in trouble. I was on NBC, and they gave me a real tough way to go, and saying, look, if any of this was really true, wouldn't it be in the mainstream press? Wouldn't it? And just really gave me a rough time. A year later, I came back on the Today Show, the NBC Today Show, and it was February 5th, the day I came back to the radio. And in U.S. News and World Report, they had a headline, Scary Weather, and it detailed the rapid climate change that may be coming and that we're beginning to see signs of. And I held it up for NBC that morning and reminded them 1 year later, said, here, is this mainstream enough for you, U.S. News and World Report? And so it seems as though we're in the middle of a change right now. Today, where I live here in Nevada, all day long we had 50-mile-per-hour unrelenting winds. It was horrible. I mean, everywhere has their own little horror story to tell about how the weather is changing with respect to how it generally or normally is, how much more violent everything is becoming.
1: Well, I agree with you entirely. I'm in the midst of writing a new book with my partner, Don Brownlee. Don was my co-author on Rare Earth, and Don is, he's not chopped liver as a scientist. He is a member of the National Academy of Sciences and is the project investigator on Project Stardust, a NASA satellite that's collecting a comet and will come back to Earth in 6 years.
0: Oh, yes.
1: So our book is called The Ends of the World, and we are taking the best science that we know and predicting how the Earth and its habitability will come about, how the end of that will occur. So we're not, neither of us, we suspect that neither of us are crackpots.
0: Mm-hmm.
1: And the publishing world actually bid this book wonderfully up for us. But it is something that no one really has thought about. It's not just kind of the stark, raving view of how the world will end, but what is the best information? And we go back to climate records, and we go back to geological evidence, and we have some pretty clear trends of how we will transform from this warm, benevolent world to a much worse place.
0: Well, if we do go back through the courtesy of ice samples, cored in the Antarctic or whatever, What do we learn? How many times has this occurred? Has it been as drastic each time? Are some worse than others from a percentage of change point of view? What do we learn?
1: Some are worse. Some aren't. Some, the most rapid, of course, is 10 years, and some take many hundreds of years. And I think your listeners can take hope in the fact that there is really a good chance that all of our lives will go by and nothing really drastic might happen. Although I live in Seattle, Washington, and having just experienced a pretty major earthquake here and knowing that I'm in one of the most riskiest places on Earth, you worry because I have two children. I worry about my children. And now I'm in a position where I need to worry about my children's children because that's the sort of scale, time scale we need to worry about, is our grandkids could definitely be seeing the end of habitability as we know it, this wonderful kind of constant climate that we're in, where a farmer can plant a crop and have a pretty good expectation that climate will stay constant enough to get a harvest.
0: Well, we worry a little bit about our children and hardly at all about their children.
1: Well, we don't
0: think that far ahead.
1: No, we do not.
0: Now, what do you think about this great global warming controversy? Is the hand of man materially affecting the weather change on our planet? What percentage of the change do you think we could have a hand in?
1: Well, we're certainly changing it. The very ironic aspect of all of this is that our global warming could tip us into the next ice age. And this seems counterintuitive. You say, well, global warming, that's the end of ice ages.
0: That's right.
1: But we change, of course, the ocean circulation patterns are the major thermostat on the planet. If we warm the oceans, we can begin changing these circulation patterns, mm-hmm. causing places like Europe, paradoxically, to get colder. And Europe, the northern hemisphere, is loaded with people, as we know. We have these artificially warm places. The populations are gigantic. And so the catastrophe is the disruption of agriculture, mass famine, and the breakdown of all the very thin treaties. I mean, let's look at Yugoslavia. Those people lived together for thousands of years. They all hate one another, and they're in pretty good times. Now, let's take Yugoslavia and starve them and make that all of Europe, and you really have a recipe for catastrophe.
0: Would our misfortune at this latitude be somebody else's good fortune at another latitude?
1: Well, yes and no. I mean, it's you know, a little good news and a lot of really bad news. Let's say that we get a very cool Europe, and what we're doing now is we are condensing downward to where you can grow crops, that you really need your grasslands. Let's face it, most of the world's population lives on grain of some sort. We eat a lot of meat, of course, but it is grain that sustains us, and it is grain that will have to sustain us in the future.
0: Mm-hmm.
1: Grain itself is really a product of the long climate constancy we've had for the last 10,000 years. If we start perturbing climate and we begin changing these vegetation belts, then we have this ability not to feed everybody. And I'm a parent. I'll do anything I have to do to make sure my kids eat. And we're all to have kids in that same boat.
0: And we would all go to that length, I'm sure, to feed them.
1: Boy, I'd sure go to any length to keep my kids alive.
0: Of course. But what

0: How would you feel if there were 100-mile-an-hour winds every day, all day?
1: Well, I have a 100-foot tower above me that I put up that I'm very proud of, and I wouldn't like that at all.
0: Well, that's pretty much a recipe for what happens in the front of glaciers. We get these gigantic deposits called LUSS, L-O-E-S-S. We have lots of these around the world. This is caused by this 100-mile-an-hour winds pushing dust. Brown and I calculate that jet travel will become impossible. Just as you can no longer fly over a volcano because of all the dust coming up, it corrodes the inside of jet engines. In these conditions, no jet travel will be possible just south of any of the glaciers because you have so much dust in the air, you cannot run jet engines. So we're kicked back propeller technology. That's the first guess.
1: Wow.
0: Little strange things that would so disrupt the planet. World population jumps. Quickly, as we know, we're aiming towards 11 billion people in the next century. But with a change of climate conditions, one of these 10-year changes, we could drop off to 3 billion.
1: One other question. With a change like this, right now we're seeing retreat of glaciers almost worldwide at a scary rate. They're really retreating. Oh, it's incredible. Down in the Antarctic, we're seeing pieces, very large pieces, beginning to break off or threaten to break off from the mainland ice pack, which, of course, then adds to the totality of the water in the ocean. And so what happens at the poles?
0: Well, same thing, unfortunately. Let's take the opposite case. Now, let's have scenario two. And again, the world climate is so complicated. Let's say the global warming does not shift that current. Europe stays where it is, but that we start getting really much hotter much faster.
1: Right.
0: And the second scenario is just as scary as the first scenario, because instead of Europe getting colder, Europe gets warmer. And the grain regions, because of increased heating, have to move north instead of south.
1: Right.
0: Except if you move grain north, because the days are so short in the winter, they're long in the summer, but nevertheless, you get one less crop in. You don't get that nice mid-latitude winter wheat. So once again, we're looking at tropical regions growing, and what we get then is, again, a lowered grain harvest. We are really in a perfect optimal position where we are now for feeding all these people. If we get either warmer or colder, we're going to have mass starvation.
1: And, of course, we're getting more people.
0: We're getting a lot more people. A lot more people. You know, Art, I travel a lot. I'm very lucky in that my job takes me to so many places. But I've spent... I guess I go to Africa twice a year, and I go to both North Africa and South Africa, and we always think about the equatorial parts of Africa as having the huge population run-up. In Kenya, for instance, there's 6 kids per family.
1: Right.
0: But North Africa is the area with some of the highest population growth in the world. It is the Arab countries that are just populating beyond belief. Tunisia is bursting at the seams, and so is Morocco, and you have very marginally habitable regions as it is now. Tunisia is really the grain belt, as it was all the way back for the Romans back to Carthage. Any sort of climate change there, and you have a gigantic population of Arabs who are starving and become militants. So we're really looking at this bursting world. Look at India. Look at China. These are areas that the population growth is just beyond belief.
1: Well, we like to believe that we're now, we have evolved somehow consciousness-wise, and we won't have these big wars anymore.
0: Yeah, right.
1: But if nations began to starve, they get very dangerous. I mean, even North Korea right now, which is starving, is considered to be a very, very dangerous place for the rest of the world, just because they are starving to death. So, Professor, we're at the bottom of the hour. We'll pick this up in a moment. He's right. What do you think? Have we evolved our consciousness to the point where we would starve politely, do you think? Or do you think we might go to war over food?
2: I think we're pretty warlike, actually.
3: 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More Somewhere in Time coming up.

0: Now, we take you back to the past on Art Bell Somewhere in Time.
1: My guest is Professor Peter D. Ward, a professor of geological sciences, adjunct professor of zoology. Now, that's interesting. That might fit right in, actually. He's a professor at the University of Washington, Seattle. And we're talking about mass extinction. Mass extinction. And the reasons for it. So stay right where you are.
0: Now, we take you back to the past on Art Bell Somewhere in Time.

0: Once again, Professor Ward. Professor, welcome back.
1: Thank you, Art.
0: Would you say that the change that is coming eventually is impossible, improbable, or inevitable?
1: Well, if there's anything that the history of life on this planet has shown, is that there's nothing but change. The one thing you can never bet on is stability. So I personally suspect that all kinds of nasty changes are confronting us.
0: So inevitable.
1: Inevitable. But that said, also, I'm almost alone among my colleagues and friends in thinking that of all the species on Earth, we are the least susceptible to extinction. I tend to view humans as a good pair of Levi's, kind of extinction-proof, you can't bust us. And I'd be happy to debate that with almost anybody.
0: All right. There already have been a number of species that in our lifetimes we have seen just go away.
1: Oh, very, very quickly. And it's happening at an increasing pace. I had the sad, sad duty of going to Hawaii this past year. I was filming, actually, an adaptation of one of my books about mass extinction for a PBS series.
0: Right.
1: And one of my friends there has been trying to keep Hawaiian land snails alive. And this sounds like, gee, why bother keeping snails alive? And yet Hawaii is the home to many thousands of species of snails found nowhere else on Earth. We humans, very stupidly in the 1940s and 1950s, introduced a number of new predators on the island. And in a refrigerator, this one man is keeping the last three or four specimens of many of these species alive, and he can't get them to breed in captivity. There's none left in the wild. And so he presides over the death of species, and these things one by one drop off the earth. That's an amazing thing to have to go through. And we all lose loved ones, and it's hard to love a snail when you realize you're seeing something that has been on the planet for millions of years.
0: All right, answer me this.
1: Sure.
0: Why is this snail important? One way or the other.
1: Well, let's put it this way. If we were to go back 64 million years ago and see a little tiny rat-like creature that had survived the giant catastrophic death of the dinosaurs via impact, who would say that that little rat would someday be us? And who could say that that snail, that humble little snail itself, through odd evolutionary scenarios,
0: true,
1: does not also lead to intelligence?
0: Very true. But what about, I was about to say the natural selection of nature, because extinctions do occur naturally, man around or not.
1: Oh, sure.
0: Some go, some come, right?
1: Yes.
0: However, maybe a lot of them are not so natural, the extinctions, I mean.
1: Well, certainly the rate of extinction now is higher than any time since 65 million years ago. I mean, soon after that impact.
0: Oh, no kidding.
1: Oh, yeah. We are in a time that is approaching the rate of extinction. If we prorate it now over the next several thousand years, we kill off about half of the species on the planet, which is exactly what happened with the death of the dinosaurs. It wasn't just dinosaurs that went out. It was 50 to 60% of all species. So much of what I do, my research is tracking these mass extinctions, trying to compare what happens now to what happened in the past.
0: When the dinosaurs bit it, what was left? You say about half of everything got zapped. What tended to survive the big rock?
1: Well, it's real interesting. 3 weeks ago, I was lecturing in Los Alamos, where we build all our nuclear weapons. And that same question was asked me, and I told them, and I got a great laugh, is that those that could produce bomb shelters survived. And these people in Los Alamos thought it was a great joke. But that's the reality. Anything that could burrow.
0: Yeah.
1: And anything that could excavate or
0: get underground.
1: Yeah.
0: That's Los Alamos type humor.
1: Oh, they loved it.
0: So anything that could go underground, and that might be true of the next mass extinction as well.
1: Yeah, I think things that can get through really bad times will survive. The trouble is big animals can never get underground. So really big stuff like dinosaurs, they couldn't get away from all the nasty environmental effects of this impact. Now what has to happen, animals and plants that can escape us, our presence, will be okay. So I think most of the ocean's deep-sea creatures, we have yet to really penetrate the deepest parts of the oceans in any meaningful way, and the deep sea is okay. But stuff on land isn't.
0: So life would continue, even another catastrophic event, of even that magnitude, life would continue at some level, and eventually, no doubt, if you believe in evolution, crawl back up on land and begin again.
1: Oh, yeah. I think it would be very difficult. Even these almost, say, planet-sterilizing impact events, which there have been a handful in the last 500 million years, things survive. Things get through. There's always little refuges. But we are the meteor now, and this is more than just metaphor in the sense that we so affect ecological habitats that we're pretty pervasive. We're like a big impact.
0: Well, you can't even rule out the rock scenario. I think we've identified 1 out of 10 Earth-crossing asteroids.
1: Oh, there's plenty out there, and certainly I have a lot of friends in that business, and it is enough to really be sobering. You talk to these people, and I had the privilege of knowing the late Gene Shoemaker, who spent a lot of his time peering out through telescopes trying to find these things.
0: As does his wife.
1: Oh, yes, mm-hmm. And Mr. Levy, their compatriots, and these people are, as we're doing art, spending time not sleeping, looking out for humanity.
0: I've noticed, and maybe you have too, that when astronomers report a near miss for Earth, usually you read an AP story that starts out, Earth had a really close call yesterday or the day before, and, you know, for some reason, it's not, you never see, well, gee, this one looks, or you rarely see, this one looks like it's really going to come close, folks. They see them after they've passed, or as they're passing, which would lead one to believe that the one that gets you, you won't see coming.
1: Well, that's completely correct. And we had one of these that almost got us in 1908 in Siberia, of course, the famous Tunguska effect.
0: Oh, yes.
1: And this was an airburst. The way telescopes work, you can see the big ones, and you can see the moderately big ones, but things that are 50 meters in diameter, 150 feet in diameter or less, we can't see. Now, anything that's 150 feet, a meteor 150 feet in diameter, strangely enough, doesn't have enough oomph to go directly to the ground. It explodes several miles up, and this is called an airburst.
0: Right.
1: And this is what happened in 1908. But that airburst has enough energy to duplicate several Hiroshima bombs. Now, let's take that Tunguska and just change by several minutes the impact of that on the atmosphere, either way. And if you're over Moscow or if you're over London, then you would have killed, in either case, a million people instantly in 1908. Now, the world is so much more populated. We have such an event every 100 years. We could expect a Tunguska-type event. And with the world being as populated as it is over the next several centuries, to several thousand years, there will be million people deaths from meteor explosions.
0: Well, as a matter of just curiosity, since you talked to the fellows in government, obviously, if something were to detonate over Washington or Moscow or even one of the lesser cities in either country, do we have enough safeguards in place that we would immediately understand we were not just attacked atomically and begin a retaliation, do you think? Are there plenty of safe things in place for that?
1: Things are much less safe than we imagine.
0: They are.
1: I don't have access to the military so much. I don't travel in those circles. I talk to the scientists who talk to the military. And I had the most wonderful lunch talking to Dr. Edward Teller, the man who invented the hydrogen bomb.
0: Oh, yes.
1: At a conference dealing just with this topic. I mean, how safe are we? Should we have a meteor defense? And Teller, at the time, was trying to talk the Russians into not scrapping some of their intercontinental missiles that were scheduled to be scrapped through one of the treaties and save them as a meteor defense shield. The United States, at the same time, was thinking of doing the same thing, that we should have on call several missiles. And, of course, we've had these films, Armageddon, A Deep Impact, where we do just that, where we attempt to launch missions. However, in the movies, they're manned missions. In reality, we are working on launching nuclear-tipped missiles to try to just deflect these bodies. You can't blow them up. You can just deflect them.
0: Well, I'm an expert to the degree that I've watched Armageddon several times, and what I remember is you have to hit it out far enough so that if you break it apart, the pieces actually miss the atmosphere of Earth. And if you don't get it far enough out, then you might just make it angry in the sense that you get several big pieces that are going to still come down on the world's cities. Possibly.
1: Well, there's a good news in this, though, too, Art, in that same airburst scenario. If you can break up the pieces to 150 feet or less, they don't hit the planet. Now, they burst, and if they burst over a city, you're in deep trouble. But nevertheless, much less energy. When it hits the Earth, there's a hell of a lot more energy that's expended. So you want to break them up if you can.
0: So instead of an ELE, you have something much less.
1: Much less. That's the best case scenario.
0: Uh-huh.
1: A better case scenario is just move them out of the way so they miss.
0: Could you really do that with an atomic weapon? Or
1: no.
0: would you have to go up there and literally put rockets on the thing and move it?
1: No, you don't have to put rockets on it. You simply have your nuclear weapon detonate right next to it as it goes past. You have to have precise timing, but we can do that. But the scary thing is, and I was at this table, it was one of the most wonderful conversations, a Canadian journalist asked Dr. Teller, what is the largest nuclear bomb that humans can build? And Teller began to answer him, and the security guy next to him said, Dr. Teller, sir, you can't answer that.
0: Uh-huh.
1: And Teller said, shut up. So he tries to start answering again, and they gagged him. He knows, we don't, but there is a finite limit to the bomb size, of course.
0: Well, apparently, but I wonder, and I'm sure you do, how big that really is. Maybe it's so big that the answer would have... What do you suppose?
1: Well, we know the Russians blew up a 100-megaton bomb. I was a little boy. This was 1960. I lived in Seattle, Washington, and for several weeks afterward, we couldn't drink the milk because of strontium 90 coming down. And this seems like a faraway nightmare now, but that was the case. And remember the early 60s? I'm sure you do.
0: I certainly do.
1: Big bombs were being blown up.
0: But think of the expansion of the technology since then.
1: Again, it's so classified, we don't know. There is certainly, there gets to be a point where you can no longer build, I don't think it's theoretically possible to make a 500-megaton bomb because you get just the whole physics of the uranium isn't going to blow up. The hydrogen weapon does not completely explode. So there is an upper limit to this, but certainly the people who are worried about planetary defense are thinking seriously about this.
0: Now, what about these newer style weapons that I understand will detonate and kill all living things while leaving structures basically intact?
1: This is hard radiation weapons, and these, again, are such visions of nightmare, and again, Los Alamos and other places are working on these. Our military never sleeps, for better and for worse, and certainly there are lots of visions of how to do this. My fear and Teller's comment when we were talking about how big a bomb could go up to deflect a meteor, Teller's point in the address that he made to us was that if one of these bombs went up, but somehow it didn't get out of the atmosphere and exploded on the way out, and we know that NASA isn't perfect, even a 100-megaton bomb exploded in the upper atmosphere could potentially cause 1% of the entire atmosphere to be blown off into space. Now, that leaves you another 99%, but the effects of that would be very catastrophic on world climate.
0: 100 megatons could cause 1% of the atmosphere to go?
1: According to Teller's calculation, this would be exploded much higher than the Russians were doing in these air tests. These are upper parts of the atmosphere. The effects are far more severe.
0: And if we lost 1% of the atmosphere, what would happen?
1: Well, I don't know, because, again, the calculations of this are secret. But nevertheless, Teller seemed to intimate that this would be fairly catastrophic. And when this particular man is talking about something being fairly catastrophic,
0: you better lose.
1: Really bad. Really bad.
0: That's a good point. Do you think that Mr. Teller knows that there is such a thing as a doomsday weapon? Something so horrendous that it would kill everybody involved, including its makers?
1: I have no idea. I was only lucky enough to spend, I guess, two days with him, and there were very memorable moments. The funny thing is I kept thinking, this is Bela Lugosi's brother. The physical similarity between the two is amazing.
0: Uh-huh.
1: Same accent, same face.
0: What was his... what was he like? I mean, this man who created this bomb that so changed our planet and could yet spell the end of it. I mean, what was he like?
1: when you meet people whose brain power is obviously going at different speeds, and I think we all have this sense that, go back now to some of those very primitive early computers compared to the nice Pentiums you have now. You just see such amazing difference. Talking to some of these Nobel Prize winners is like that. You know, I feel like I'm a fairly intelligent human, but when I talk to some of these Nobel Prize winners, it's like playing basketball with a professional basketball player.
0: Sure.
1: We can all throw a ball in the hoop, but they are just so qualitatively different than us. And in brain power, there are people like that. Teller was that way. Stephen Jay Gould was that way.
0: Well, did Teller strike you as an optimist generally or something of a pessimist?
1: Teller simply scared me. He scared me because he is so willing and ready to promote the use of nuclear weapons on the planet. For peaceful purposes, he says. I mean, this was his dream come true, meteor defense. So this was the man who was going to build a big canal in Alaska in the 60s with hydrogen bombs.
0: Actually, I think they also were going to go through a part of Central America, if I recall correctly, and create a second Panama Canal.
1: That's correct.
0: With nuclear devices,
1: that's
0: weren't
1: correct.
0: They?
1: Oh, yes.
0: What happened to these projects?
1: Well, wiser heads also realized that the amount of radiation that would be released would make Chernobyl and Three Mile Island look very pitiful. And we're still, the Grim Reaper is still getting his toll from Chernobyl.
0: Well, they do have cleaner weapons, don't they?
1: Well, they certainly didn't back then when Teller was trying to advocate this in the 60s. But clean is a relative term.
0: True. Relative term. And they also have incredibly intentionally dirty weapons.
1: Oh, yes.
0: We don't talk a lot about that, but those are the doomsday scenarios, aren't they? In other words, if there were an exchange of nuclear weapons and they were the really rotten, dirty ones, then you're not habitable for a long, long time.
1: No, you're not. But if you want to get really nasty, you simply do what Larry Niven and Jerry Pournelle fantasized about in one of the great science fiction novels, Footfall. These were the authors who, The Moat and God's Eye, a couple of wonderful science fiction stories.
0: I read both.
1: And they correctly stated that really the ultimate weapon is to direct asteroids into Earth-crossing orbit and then simply let them fall in a rogue country. Much more effective than a nuclear bomb.
0: Or even a rogue world if you're considering it from the perspective of a non-human.
1: Well, it's I think it would be very difficult to move an asteroid from one planetary system to another. And again, we're the only habitable world in this particular solar system. If you want to have aliens coming in as spaceships, I guess that could be done. And I think in that novel, they certainly show that's the best way to do it. You don't bombard a planet with nastier nuclear weapons and leave a mess. You simply drop a rock on it, let the climate do its work, and come back, say, 20 years later. That's what happened to the dinosaurs. The world was actually reconstituted fairly quickly, but there's no more dinosaurs.
0: Well, how do you know that that is not exactly what happened? That some intelligent race directed a rock here, said, look at those nasty things down there. Here you go. Rock. Boom. And then came back, you know, some period of time later, and the obelisk was there. Professor, hold on. We'll be right back. Professor Peter D. Ward is my guest. I'm Art Bell.
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1: My guest is Professor Peter D. Ward, Professor of Geological Sciences at the University of Washington, Seattle. Also an adjunct professor in zoology. So, you know, we can talk about animals like us. I mean, you could think of us as his book. I think it's a great title. Incredible title, actually. Rivers in Time. Rivers in Time. And we're sort of, humanity is kind of like a little tipsy canoe going down the rivers of time. And oh, wait a minute, what's that directly ahead? Rapids?
0: You're listening to Art Bell, Somewhere in Time. Tonight featuring Coast to Coast AM from May 2, 2001.

0: You think it's reasonable, Professor, to think of ourselves as sort of in a little tipsy-do canoe going down the rivers of time?
1: I think it's a great analogy. And the canoe does tip every once in a while.
0: Yes, every now and then. So, Professor, how many times can we document, how far back can we go with these ice cores? How many times can we document there has been a change sufficient to put water in the canoe?
1: The ice cores are only good back to about 200,000 years. Listen to me, only 200,000 years.
0: Right.
1: But with the age of the Earth being as old as it is, this really is just a really quick drop in the bucket. We wish we could get back further. We just don't have ice thick enough. We can't go back any further than that. So 200,000 years is about the resolution that we have. And in that time, there have been, 10 or 15 truly catastrophic and scary rapid climate changes of ice ages coming and going back and forth between glacial and interglacial.
0: 10 or 15 times in that period.
1: That would be sufficient, were they to happen now, to create, I think, major chaos within civilization as we know it.
0: Uh-huh. There are more and more people who think that we are approaching or are on the cusp right now of such a change. Would you venture forth your opinion for us on that idea?
1: I was lucky enough to be in Hawaii this last year at the observatory that monitors for the world the amount of carbon dioxide. It's at about 12,000 feet on the big island volcano. The amount of oxygen there is so low, you're so high at such altitude, you're gasping up there. But to look at this graph, it's a straight upward graph of increasing carbon dioxide. So, yes, I think that we are approaching a crisis point.
0: And how will we begin to see it manifest itself, or are we already seeing that right now?
1: You've already alluded to it, Art. In the previous segment, you mentioned that ice caps are melting in Antarctica.
0: Yes.
1: That is unprecedented. Again, from this ice cores, we know that such a rapid warming as we're seeing, and again, that rapid warming, paradoxically, could create all of a sudden rapid cooling, but that change is as rapid as anything that's happened on the planet in the last 200,000 years.
0: Well, a lot of people who are real antagonists about global warming don't seem to grasp the concept that global warming could suddenly turn into a very cold place to be. They don't get how that can happen. They say, well, it's getting colder. So what would you say to them? I mean, how do you get them to understand that global warming doesn't automatically mean everything gets hotter? It might mean that, but it doesn't automatically mean that. It could mean the opposite, and they just can't grasp it.
1: Well, one of the things that one of the straws that is grasped is that, gee, if you scientists know so much, how can you not be able to predict if it's going to get hotter or get colder? The climate is so complex. We think of all the money we spend on meteorology and trying to predict the weather and how poorly we do, even with this giant expenditure, because the Earth is so complex.
0: Mm-hmm.
1: But the simple answer is that global warming puts more water in the atmosphere. I mean, this is clear.
0: Mm-hmm.
1: It gets hotter, you evaporate more, and a lot of that water gets transported north, where it comes back down as snow. Glaciers form when more snow is accumulated in the winter that can melt back in the summer. The high amount of precipitation that is being produced by this tropical global warming can lead to more snowpack up north, and you start growing glaciers. The thing about glaciers is, because they're white, they reflect sunlight back into space.
0: Mm-hmm.
1: There's a feedback mechanism. Growing glaciers make the planet colder. You get temporarily warmer and then plunge into a really bad ice age.
0: Mm-hmm. Let us imagine that scientists have more or less informed government the climate is changing and it will not be a good thing for us. I would imagine our government might try, if it thought it knew how, to change that, to have an effect on it in some manner, some way. And Edward Teller also is involved with an interesting project right now, and I wonder if you've heard about it. It's called the HARP Project in Alaska. It is but one of many such facilities, actually, throughout the world. But one of the things that they claim about it, maybe, is weather modification. And I wonder if you are aware that there may be weather modification attempts going on. In other words, they may see it coming, and they may be quietly doing something, trying to do something about it. What do you think?
1: Again, I'm not aware of this project. I'm not privy. I have no military clearance. I've never been in the military, so I'm not aware of this. But I do read, and I certainly talk to my fellow scientists. I do know of other such projects, such as seeding iron into the Pacific Ocean. And there's many ways that we try to change the amount of CO2 by causing, for instance, we try to get more phytoplankton to grow. That if you can get more plants on the planet, they can pull carbon dioxide out of the atmosphere. And you can do this by seeding iron onto the surface. This acts as a fertilizer. It creates more growth of plankton. So a lot of people are worrying about it, and well, they should.
0: Well, I worry a little bit about attempts to modify things, and it's not that I don't trust in science, but actually, I don't trust in science.
1: Well,
0: completely.
1: Tell you the truth, I think you're probably wise in that point of view. Starting at the Los Alamos in 1945, we scientists have had a pretty spotty track record, haven't we?
0: Well, if the question is, I think I said it in the first hour, comically, well, Fred, should we push the button or not? You know they're going to push the button, see what happens. And eventually we're going to get to push the button on something so significant and profound that they're going to go, oops.
1: The funny thing about scientists is we never believe that this generation, that the politicians will take it away from us. Oh, that was the last old gen. They're better now.
0: Yeah, they're better now.
1: They won't take our toys away.
0: Oh, right.
1: So naivete is also scientists are really people who have had a really long, extended childhood. And it is that aspect that lets you have that imagination, which makes a good scientist.
0: Sure.
1: But it isn't always the best training for practicality.
0: Yes. There goes the button. All right. Well, anyway, if we were to imagine that we are headed towards something of this magnitude, would we see exactly the kinds of changes that we're seeing now in the environment? Would we begin to see earth changes? What about earthquakes? What about volcanoes? What about all manner of natural things? Would they begin to, in some way, intensify?
1: Not necessarily. Again, the Earth's really deeply ingrained tectonic systems, plate tectonics or continental drift, is pretty much unaffected by weather.
0: And yet I am told that if a volcano went off, it could certainly be part of the equation.
1: Oh, yes. You're completely right on that one. Again, the weather isn't going to affect the volcanoes, but volcanoes are definitely going to affect the weather.
0: Uh-huh. So do you think that we could begin looking for very serious change in the next 10 years, 20 years, 50 years, 100 years? What's the likelihood?
1: Well, I would say there's a certainty of it in the next 100 years. There's a high probability of it in the next 50 years, and there's a good chance of it in the next 10 years.
0: That's really soon.
1: I think so.
0: In Rivers in Time, how do you go about setting out your case?
1: Well, I've been lucky enough to be a paleontologist. I think it's one of the really, I'm constantly amazed, maybe I shouldn't say this on nationwide radio, but they pay me to do something I would probably do anyway. Looking at fossils, again, talking about the extended childhood, is something I loved as a child, and I just never grew out of it.
0: Are you tenured?
1: Oh, yes. I'm old. I've been tenured for a long time.
0: No problem, then.
1: Well, that leads to other problems, because as you get tenured and further along and this hair turns gray, universities try to turn you into an administrator. And just when you figure out how to be a good scientist, along comes the need to do other stuff. But I have temper tantrums every once in a while. My colleagues realize I'd be a terrible administrator.
0: Good. Keep doing it.
1: Well, you've got to.
0: At any rate, I was asking how you actually lay out your case in that book.
1: I am looking at the big mass extinctions, and I begin in South Africa. And again, you were talking about Cape Town. I think it has to be one of my two or three favorite cities on Earth. And I started work in Cape Town in 1990 because the biggest of all mass extinctions, which happened 250 million years ago, is best laid out in the desert just north of Cape Town, the Karoo Desert. There, at that time, we know that about 90% of all species disappeared.
0: Holy smokes.
1: Yeah. There was a real interesting report in Science Magazine about buckyballs. You may have seen this, that a researcher at my university discovered comet impact material in C60, big molecules of carbon called buckyballs, because they look like these Buckminster Fuller geodesic domes. That report is now under great attack because we cannot replicate those results. The first blush is, however, that we were hit by a really big comet 250 million years ago, and that this caused this most gigantic of mass extinctions. Personally, I don't believe it. Personally, I think that greatest of all mass extinctions was caused by global warming.
0: Now, that would have been completely au naturel. Or do you imagine going back millions and then billions of years, if we could do that, Professor, that we might have seen other intelligent life of some sort previously come and go, possibly even some technological civilization that could have been here 2 billion years ago? You said our records only go back a couple hundred million years, so if you look back in the billions of years, what could have been?
1: Good point. And although I hate to tout books, I wrote a book last year called Rare Earth, which made it all the way to number 6 on Amazon for maybe a matter of 10 minutes and then languished back. But it was my one brief moment of bestsellerdom. And in this book, I was characterized as becoming the anti-Sagan, because I took on Carl Sagan and his millions and billions of civilizations for a number of reasons, including these mass extinctions. I think that the probability of many intelligent races, as many as Carl thought, is just quite untrue. But I never said that we're on a unique Earth. I said a rare Earth. And I would bet my life that there are other intelligent civilizations out there. The universe is just too vast to think we're the only place.
0: But you rather think rare. And actually, if you look at all the work done by SETI so far, you could say their lack of success underlines your theory.
1: SETI absolutely hates me.
0: I bet.
1: I've been loving it. I actually got to go on Nightline and debate them, and their case is that there are many civilizations out there, but, you know, they've spent a lot of money, about $200 million to date, and have found zip. And the SETI line is, see, they walk a very fine line, is that, look, you got to give us money. We've just started looking. But the reality is they've searched about a quarter of the galaxy and have found zip. So the first results are in, is that there isn't the million civilizations in our galaxy that Carl Sagan suggested. He thought there were a million civilizations in our Milky Way right now. Well, that SETI has disproven that. Maybe there's 10.
0: So intelligent life is rare.
1: Very rare. What do I know?
0: And you think that mass extinctions play a big part in that, or do you think that the ingredients that have to be present for the beginning of intelligent life, as we understand it anyway, are rare themselves?
1: Can I try out a real crackpot idea on you and your listeners?
0: Well, my show, a crackpot idea?
1: I'd love to do that. my colleagues and I have just published a paper, and that's going to come out in Scientific American. It's already out in the technical literature. We are proposing something we call the galactic habitable zone, that in any galaxy, there's a fairly narrow region, a geographic region, where you should expect to find intelligent life, and that the centers of galaxies are terrible places to look for alien civilizations, as are the edges of galaxies. You need to be in a fairly narrow space in the middle, and that's just where our sun is.
0: Why?
1: Well, the centers of galaxies have so many supernova and so many stars that the star-to-star interaction causes comets to fall into planets. You get more of these impact extinctions.
0: Good point.
1: And the outer edges of galaxies, it turns out, there aren't enough supernovas to build metal. You have to have metal on a planet. You and I are having this conversation because we have iron in our blood. That iron was made in a supernova.
0: Right.
1: We now have measurements of metallicity across the galaxy. The outer edges of the galaxy don't have enough metal to build Earth-like planets.
0: Mm.
1: So I'm seeing a balance between mass extinction and metal as defining a region a narrow region where you should expect to look for intelligence.
0: That sounds logical. At least intelligence of the sort that we can comprehend.
1: You've just hit the cogent point, because I'm talking about life as we know it, not life as we don't know it. And there may be all kinds of varieties that we have not the inkling about. I'm talking about we carbon-based life forms.
0: Now, I do have friends in SETI, and I know the people, in fact, who run SETI, so I have to be a little careful here. But you think basically they're full of it. It's ridiculous, and you're saying it's a waste of money?
1: Well,
0: would you go that far?
1: Here's the fly in the wall. I got to.
0: Now, Jill Tarter listens to me down at Arecibo, so
1: I got to see Jill Tarter and Paul Allen side by side, and I handed Paul Allen a copy of my book Rare Earths, and Jill Tarter looked at me like she was going, like it was, I was the Antichrist,
0: like the stare of death.
1: Actually a public forum about a month later, she stood up in front of 200 astronomers and just completely lost it, castigating me in front of these scientists as
0: really
1: not knowing what the hell I was doing. So I obviously touched a nerve.
0: Well, I mean, the fact of the matter is, hopeful as they are, they have not yet found anything, and they have been looking for a while. Now, of course, they claim, as you know, that the new computer equipment will enable them to look exponentially at greater numbers of possible areas for life. I mean, just tremendous listening capability compared to what they have had. What about that?
1: I think it's great. I think the new Paul Allen Observatory, because there will be collateral scientific information being gained. You know, Paul just gave them $11 million. I mean, that's a wonderful thing. That we are going to get a lot of good information. My complaint about SETI is that SETI research looks for signals and nothing else comes in. So you either find signals or the money's wasted. I kind of want to see it coupled together where you could look for signals and at the same time get a scientific return. That's a lot of money spent for nothing.
0: Well, all you need is one.
1: That's true.
0: I mean, they point that out a lot. All you need is one.
1: And I hope they find it. I hope they find it tomorrow and stand up and say, Peter Ward, ha, ha, ha, in your face. But that's okay. I love that.
0: All right. Back to extinctions for a second. There are a lot of people who think that, yes, there are extinctions, but it is the natural course of things and will promote the next evolutionary jump, that, you know, from the next mass extinction will come a being superior to humans in nearly every way you can imagine. That produces real evolutionary jumps, that there's no such thing as this slow evolution that many scientists talk about. We'll pick up on this point when we get back. No, that's not what I want. What I want is number three, thank you. It's far eerier. I kind of like it. Yeah. Have you ever listened to this? It's kind of Egyptian. Actually, it's very Egyptian. And Egyptology is something I suppose we ought to talk a little bit about, huh? Because, you know, they're not exactly sure when the Sphinx was really put there. Might have been a whole lot longer than they say. And there was this thing about water out there in the desert. I'm Art Bell.
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0: Premier Networks presents Art Bell, Somewhere in Time. 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
1: Well, do you think extinctions equal evolution? And if so, should we welcome the Big Rock? I could talk it in, you know. I've been talking about that for years, right from my front yard, right from my front rocks. I could talk it in. Here it comes. Looks big as a house from here now. Glowing red. See the sparks? Should we welcome it? In other words, if evolution is a product of extinction, then, hey, we should be clapping for the cockroaches. Because they're going to inherit, then they're going to get intelligent, and they're going to go a lot further than we ever could.
0: You're listening to Art Bell, Somewhere in Time. Tonight featuring Coast to Coast AM from May 2, 2001.

0: Once again, Professor Peter D. Ward, professor at the University of Washington, Seattle. Professor, does extinction probably equal the jumps that we have such a hard time finding otherwise in evolution?
1: Boy, that's one of the most interesting questions and one of the hardest to get at. Surely, clearly after the dinosaurs die out, all the mammals diversify. They evolve very quickly.
0: Right.
1: So the removal of the dinosaurs opens up the evolutionary taps, and you get all this new stuff. And so if that's the case, maybe you could say, well, geez, just because we're losing so many species today, that's a good thing. Maybe we can have a new age with a better, cooler set of organisms.
0: Mm.
1: That's the logical conclusion.
0: Mm.
1: Yet there's a number of people, myself included, think that humans have changed the rules. And this is why I named one of my books The End of Evolution. It's not that evolution ends. It's just that the way things will evolve and what will evolve might be totally different than has gone on before.
0: A super cockroach. Yes, you see, there are a lot of, for example, Native Americans that I've interviewed, and they say it's a coming. And then I talk to the New Age types, and they say, yeah, it's a coming, but it's going to be wonderful. We're all going to be transformed into energy beings who are going to have a much better way to go. No more physical body to contend with. It's going to be wonderful. And then, I stop them, and I say, I might agree with you. It's a coming. But in this transformation, this wonderful transformation you're talking about, doesn't it actually mean that most humans, if not all, die? And there's usually a long pause because they don't like that part of it. And they say, well, actually, yes. but they're looking at sort of the bright side of the spiritual thing on the other side. They just don't talk much about the physical death part.
1: Well, my prediction, Art, is that humans don't die, and that the new things that do evolve are mostly weeds. And I think
0: weeds.
1: And the most potent force going on now is genetic splicing in agricultural fields. We're making all these genetic crops.
0: I know.
1: It is ludicrous to think that those genes don't escape into the wild population. And so what you're now looking at will be many, many types of insects, rodents, small animals, and weeds with new genetically controlled genes within them.
0: Stuff that we did. Now, this would come from genetically engineered crops, you're saying?
1: Yeah. For instance, what we're doing now is we are producing genes that can make certain crop species intolerant to insects. You want to have crops that don't have insects. And you also are building, the scariest one is we're building crops that the crop itself is not affected by herbicides. So you can dump huge amounts of herbicide in the field. Your corn with this new gene in it is not affected by the chemicals, but all the weeds die off. But unfortunately, these genes jump. And we are going to build both weeds that are now invulnerable to herbicide and insects, invulnerable to insecticide from escaping genes.
0: It figures.
1: And that's the new generation of evolution.
0: Mm. I bet you're not a big proponent of the Terminator seed, are you?
1: No, I'm not. That's one of the worst.
0: That was just a wild guess there.
1: One of the absolute worst.
0: Have we seen any signs yet of this gene jumping?
1: Oh, we're seeing it all over the place.
0: Oh, we are.
1: Things are already escaping. And the scary thing to me is what we all want is a new age of something. Like we had an age of dinosaurs, and now we're supposedly in an age of mammals. Well, the reality is it's really an age of bacteria. But we want some new age of something big and glorious. But the reality is that with all the fields and roads and fences, that it's almost improbable that anything big will ever evolve again. Because you need a lot of space to evolve a big animal.
0: We don't have that.
1: We don't have any space. We have carved the Earth into millions of tiny islands.
0: Most of the big animals are actually more or less disappearing at our hand or naturally, aren't they?
1: Oh, completely.
0: The whales and the elephants.
1: Completely. We have big animals in parks. But you know from Africa that most of Africa is fields now.
0: That's right.
1: You've got big parks. But that's it. There's no place for big animals to evolve.
0: That's interesting. And eventually, when the big ones are gone, then it'll be the next biggest ones.
1: Yeah, that's right. Hmm. What's left is a world of rat-sized mammals and a lot of insects.
0: Now, the other thing that I guess I should ask you about, because it kind of fits right in, we're seeing a lot of emerging jumping, species jumping type things come along here, worrisome things that, for example, right now, would I go to Europe and eat beef? Not a chance.
1: No, me neither.
0: Not a chance. And I'm even recalling some beef that I tried to down in Europe a few years ago and wondering about that.
1: Me too.
0: They're lousy cooks. Boy, I'll tell you, but especially the French, they have no idea how to cook meat. You don't want to eat there. They just pour enough brown sauce on it so you don't know what's underneath.
1: They don't cook meat.
0: You don't really want to know what's underneath, believe me. And so, yeah, that's right. They don't cook meat. But what's going on in Europe right now, when you think about it, is horrifying. And will it come here? Is it perhaps already here? I think it's almost inevitable it's going to get here, no matter what they say.
1: I agree with you.
0: You do?
1: Oh, yes.
0: All right. Well, this could have a lot to do with extinction itself. I mean, if you have a disease that's going to spread among first cows and then humans, that is going to kill cows and humans by virtually eating their brains alive, and it really is what it does, that could be one good road to possible extinction, couldn't it?
1: Yeah, that's a good point, although where I differ slightly in that is that quite often things still get old enough to breed. As you know, the mad cow disease, the prions of the mad cow disease do kill, and they don't care how old you are when they kill.
0: That's right.
1: But all it takes is to get that next generation out, and because we humans breed at such an early age, what these things may do is vastly reduce our lifespan, but I don't think they threaten our species. I think, just like HIV, so many people are capable of breeding before they die, that what happens is you continue the species, but boy, it makes life miserable.
0: Oh, yes, but we've come so close. Do you remember the, I think it was Reston Monkey House incident?
1: Oh, yeah.
0: With regard to Ebola?
1: Mm-hmm.
0: Well, I watched on 60 Minutes as a scientist. I was sitting outside that center, and he said, we came that close. In other words, it was out. And he said, if just one little, I forget what he said, chromosome or gene had been just ever so slightly different, it would have been airborne and human, would have infected humans. And he's at the end of 60 Minutes, he said, we came that close. So is it? Do we get that close a lot of times with something like that?
1: Probably. I don't know a lot about diseases, but from what I do understand, we know of no case where disease has ever caused a species to go extinct.
0: Interesting.
1: It makes them drop in number, and then they come back. And the best case is penicillin and penicillin-resistant bacteria, because we've done that, really. We've unleashed the Ebola equivalent on the bacteria with our penicillins. And in many cases, they're dropped down to very small numbers of these bacteria, but the ones that are left are the disease-resistant, and now they're coming back with, of course, vengeance.
0: That's right. And now we have in our arsenal very few

0: from our sun might have killed them. Now, astronomers lately have been saying that they've noticed that a lot of suns out there that they observe, or quite a few, that are normal, stable, similar suns to our sun, occasionally go berserk for no discernible reason, and will emit a radiation that would sterilize a planet.
1: Yeah, that happens. And it turns out that stars, the bigger they are, the more well-behaved they are. When I grew up, one of the misnomers was that I was always taught our sun is this insignificant,
0: yes,
1: sniveling little star.
0: But very stable.
1: Very stable. But it turns out our sun is gigantic, that we are in the upper 10% of mass for the whole galaxy, that 90% of all stars are smaller than the sun. The sun is not a normal star. It's a huge star. Well, there's many huger yet. I mean, obviously the big red giants and Rigel, and you've got things like Vega, gigantic stars. But nevertheless, if you take all the stars in our Milky Way galaxy, there's 400 billion.
0: I didn't know that.
1: Yeah, we're a very rare star. And we're not a common, ordinary star in the least. Not in the least. And the smaller you get, the more unstable you are. The little stars, which make up the majority, brown dwarfs they're called, are very unstable. They're always spitting out nasty radiation. This is why our calculations suggest that we are rare as an intelligent species, because 90% of the stars will be so unstable, for the reasons you just said, you can't get intelligent civilizations.
0: Well, is it possible that there have been extinctions by our sun previously?
1: Sure. The other aspect that you're missing that might be equivalent to that are supernovae. You know, there's stars every once in a while blow up, and we are going around our galaxy like a big merry-go-round. We go round and round and round, but we
0: right.
1: don't stay in the same positions like merry-go-round horses. They pass. Stars pass close one to another, and if one passes near enough to us and blows up, has the bad manners to blow up, that could have caused mass extinction on the planet. We are now looking for evidence that has happened. Some
0: wow.
1: scientists think that three times in the last 500 million years, there could have been supernova that created these big mass extinctions.
0: Wow.
1: And they leave no evidence. That's the thing. It's not like a rock from space, which leaves iridium, this platinum group element discovered by the Alvarezes. It leaves no evidence. The only place we could go to find this out is the moon. The lunar soil would record isotopes that would be removed from the Earth's surface showing supernova. And a lot of us are asking the government, let's go back. And get some more moon.
0: Well, don't we have some moon rocks? Can't we look at the ones we brought back?
1: We've got moon rocks, but we want to go back and drill it. We want to take drill cores, which they never did, and actually get a core sample down into the really deep regolith, and the moon is called, and look for these past supernovas.
0: Are you dismayed, or are you a proponent of cutting back on... how do you feel about space travel? In other words, we went to the moon, but we haven't been even back to the moon with man. Not in all these years. We've disassembled the big rockets that could do it. I'm not sure how long it would take us to get to the moon with a man if we had to. But I don't think we have the capability anymore. We've kind of given up on it. They talk about going to Mars, where there's all kinds of interesting stuff to look at. But, boy, that seems a long way off, too. We've kind of regressed with regard to our trying to move off planet. Is that a good thing or a really bad thing?
1: I think it's neither good nor bad. I have two minds about it. The scientist in me really wants us to go to Mars, and I want us to go to Europa. These are obviously the two places we could find life outside of the Earth in our solar system. I think Mars life will be fossil life, and this is why I want to be the first off the rocket, to tell you the truth, Art. I'd love to go to Mars. I'd love to core that planet and look for fossil bacteria.
0: Mm-hmm.
1: But Europa, with this deep ocean, might be the place where we find extant life.
0: Well, you know, they were actually drilling in practice down at Vostok in the Antarctic.
1: I know.
0: So that they could see if they would be able to drill when they got to Europa.
1: Mm-hmm.
0: But for some reason, they stopped all the drilling at Vostok. We don't know why. We're wondering about that.
1: I'd like to know. I know that the NASA group of which I'm associated is just brought in a group from Rhode Island who is looking at bacteria and ice. And the only reason they're doing that is to test ways of finding bacteria on Europa.
0: Mm-hmm.
1: Now, the most wonderful thing, of course, would be to find these extraterrestrials in Europa and find out if they have DNA or is there something else at their core.

0: DNA one way or the only way?
1: There's another science I'd be interested in having you comment on, and that's nanotechnology. I've had some experts on the air on nanotechnology who say some things that are really, really scary.
0: You had Bill Joy on?
1: I beg your pardon?
0: Bill Joy.
1: No.
0: The head of Sun Microsystems wrote a cautionary tale about nanotechnology that scared the bejesus out of me.
1: Did you read about gray goo?
0: Yes, I did.
1: Oh, you read about gray goo.
0: Oh, yeah.
1: We heard about that the other night.
0: That's scary.
1: Simply instructing a little machine to duplicate itself and just letting it go.
0: And runs away. It's a very spooky, spooky scenario.
1: But not impossible at all.
0: Not impossible in the least. And in an upcoming book I have called The Future of Evolution, which I think about what could cause extinction, what might be the next evolutionary products, I talk about gray goo as one of the viable means of human extinction. You know, I said earlier that there's not many ways I think that we could go extinct, but that's one of them.
1: Actually, gray goo would sterilize everything.
0: That's right. That's why I'm so spooked by it. Gray goo is one of the really scary things. You know, I think it's a much worse danger than nuclear war. This Holocaust we've always thought about is the way the humans might end. I think gray goo is a much scarier
1: thing. It is. Now, if you balance the two, if you believe there's an extinction coming, what percentage of probability would you assign to the fact that it would be by man's hand versus a natural event?
0: Oh, I'd say it's about 99.99% that's going to happen by man's hand.
1: Really?
0: Yeah.
1: Yeah, here now. See, I thought you were pretty much a proponent of it happens every so often. We've documented it with ice cores and all the rest of it, and yet you think it's more likely by our own hand.
0: I think the natural forces start it, but then I think we, in our wisdom, because we are hungry, really create the chaos. I just think again we have way too many people on this planet, and that we start a natural process, say sudden climate change. And that's the scenario where we unloose biological weapons or nuclear weapons that kill off so much.
1: Well, if we went sliding weather-wise or environmentally toward a violent extinction, you think there would be plenty of biological and nuclear and chemical warfare that would come along with it as that was occurring?
0: Well, there's a guy in Seattle named Bill Calvin. He's a really smart wise man, and his point is that the natural disasters that affect humanity, like an earthquake, take place in a day, and then people build things back in a year or so, things get back up. Or things are really slow, like some of the paces of technology. But what humans, he thinks, can't deal with are decade-long breaks. He thinks civilization is just very poorly equipped to deal with like an earthquake doesn't last for decades. Let's imagine an earthquake just keeps going on and on and on and on. You just can't get enough resources to fix it. And a climate change is these decadal-long events, the breakdown of agriculture that ensues, are things we just can't fix.
1: Pretty pessimistic, huh?
0: That's what my wife says, but
1: is that what your wife says?
0: Well, she just says, come on, you know, it's not that bad. But when you really think hard about it, there's some pretty scary stuff happening.
1: Well, unfortunately, you're talking to all the people who are doing all this work, and so you know a lot more about it than we do, and probably your wife does. And so forced to grasp one opinion or the other, I'd be inclined toward yours because I feel it myself. You good to go for another hour here?
0: Sure.
1: All right.
0: I don't have to work tomorrow. I just have to lecture undergraduates, and they'll laugh at me anyway. So.
1: All right. Hold on. Bye. Oh, we forgot Egypt. We'll get to that. And we're going to get to your calls, too. What a fascinating man. I'm Art Bell.
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2: Professor Peter D. Ward, who had a rough day yesterday and has more to do today, professor of geological sciences at the University of Washington, Seattle, is our guest. And he'll be right back for at least another segment. Stay right where you are.
1: Somewhere in Time with Art Bell continues, courtesy of Premier Networks.

0: back now to Professor Ward. Welcome back, Professor.
1: Thank you, Art.
0: There are so many questions, but I'm going to try and stick with the phones in this last segment if we can. East of the Rockies, you're on the air with Professor Ward. Hello.
2: Yes, thanks for taking my
0: call. Boy, I can barely hear you, sir.
2: Yes, thanks for taking my call.
0: That's better.
2: And good morning, Professor.
1: Good morning.
2: I was wondering if you had generated maybe any data or statistical facts that would have to do with methane ice in a solid form on vast ocean floors in the world and the release of such gas within the last 20 years at probably a rate of 11 to 12% and what effect that may have on our ozone layer.
0: Huh.
3: Yeah, that's a very good question. The stuff you're talking about is called a clathrate. Funny word. Clathrates are frozen methane ice. One of the aspects that we worry about, of course, is if we had drops in sea level, it exposes methane ice, which can thereby melt. I'm not an expert on it. I know people who worry about it a lot. It looks as if that particular stuff has been more involved in past global warming than what is going on now. But once again, I know about it. I know that it is of a concern, but the industrial release is far more dangerous and problematical than the clathrates are.
0: Professor, you know so much about what may well happen, what's happened in the past and will happen again, that I'm surprised. I wonder if you've considered doing, in essence, what Preston did, and that is taking your knowledge of science and applying it to a scenario and writing a sort of a pseudoscience, or a, maybe that's a bad phrase, a science fiction novel based in reality.
3: Well, Art, how about this? I'll come down to your trailer, and we'll spend a month together, and how about co-authoring it? I'd love to spend some time with you.
0: I would love, I'd absolutely love to do that, and...
3: Well, get me on the show again. You know where I am, and I'm happy to. Anytime you want me, I'll be here.
0: I'll actually consider that. I've been swearing off writing another book. I've got four under my belt, three more than anybody's supposed to have. And
3: now, you know that swearing off is impossible. You and I are these. It, once it's there, you can't stop. So.
0: I know, and the pressure to keep going is really intense.
3: Well, you do it because you love it, though, too.
0: Yeah, that's right. West of the Rockies, you're on the air with Professor Ward. Hello.
4: Professor Ward?
3: Yes, how are you, sir?
4: My brother was an exploration geologist out of McGill University.
3: Uh-huh.
4: He spent 40 years traveling Newfoundland, Peru, Colombia, Tierra del Fuego, and so on. And his center was British Columbia.
3: Yes.
4: And he said that he believed that there was more oil up in the north slope of Alaska than there was in all the Middle East.
0: Did he?
4: And he believed that... the whole North Pole was a rainforest before the moon was blown into orbit.
3: Well, that's probably not true. I don't think it's true that there's more oil there than the Middle East. The Saudi Arabian oil fields are just so stupendous. But nevertheless, there is a hell of a lot of oil on the North Slope. But it looks like the moon effect happened long before there were forests. There weren't forests before the Silurian, which is 400 million years ago. And that moon was caused, as we know now, by the impact of a Mars-sized object with the Earth at 4.6 billion years ago. Now, that effect, you know, a lot of us are wondering, if there were no moon, what would be happening to the Earth?
0: Right.
3: It really looks as if the moon is our flywheel that keeps us from flopping around. Other planets change their obliquity, which is the angle of the spin. By calculations by a number of French people... scientists, it looks as if without our moon, we would be changing obliquity, so the equator becomes the North Pole and vice versa over time spans of hundreds of thousands of years or less. That's catastrophic.
0: Indeed. All right.
3: Goodness for the moon.
0: Wildcard Line, you're on the air with Professor Ward. Good morning.
5: Good morning. Hello, gentlemen. Another great show.
0: Okay.
5: This is Will, Madison, Wisconsin, listening to WIBA, 1310 AM.
0: Thank you, Will.
5: 10 years ago, I was with the Department of Geology, University of Helsinki in Finland.
0: Mm-hmm.
5: When I was young, in the 60s, I worked with Nobel Prize-winning geneticist, Dr. Joshua Lederberg.
0: Mm-hmm.
5: I coined the term mutator race for creating via hypermutation, the binding sites in antibodies. Also coined the term fish and wildlife for the Federal Fish and Wildlife Service.
3: Well, it's a pleasure to speak to you, sir.
5: I'm just honored that Art will allow me to speak with a great scientist like you. Went to Russia in the 60s and 70s and found people having to survive living under the earth. They gathered leaves and grass and made soup in the wintertime just to survive. It was hideous over there.
0: Will, do you have a question?
5: Yeah. You were talking about an art. I don't know why you use the term. It's fantastic. Ice ball earth. I have that in my book, How to Know Our Origins and Hidden History to Save Our Future.
0: Will?
5: Or can we? But here's my question. To get through ice ball earth, early human may have been semi-aquatic, an aquatic ape. Now my question is, are you, Professor Ward, aware of the Laos deposits? The stratigraphists have searched them, looked at them, in High Asia, and that they've been gathering from a wind-blown dust for over 2.4 million years, and that these layers predict that we will have continued slow creeping warming from the current 48 degrees Fahrenheit up to 72 degrees Fahrenheit in the next 8,000 years before the next downturn. Are you aware of that, sir?
3: Well, I certainly know about the list you're talking about. In some areas in China, it's hundreds of feet thick. However, everybody that I know about who thinks about climate change understands that much of the ice ages are based, as you know, on Milankovitch, Mr. Milankovitch and his orbital parameters. And no one that I know predicts that it's going to get that warm. That sort of warmth was reserved not for what's going on naturally, but what's going on through man-made fossil fuels in the atmosphere.
0: All right, let's try this one from Steve in Eureka. It is my understanding, Professor, that regular magnetic pole shifts are recorded in the geologic record.
3: True.
0: Can you explain the activity and tell us more or less what happens or what would happen to us should the shift occur?
3: Great, great, great, great question. I know intimately about these things because part of my work is involved in measuring these shifts. These things happen regularly, but it's a long, slow regularity. It's about every 100,000 to several millions of years, the Earth's magnetic pole shifts. Nobody knows exactly why it happens, but we certainly know how it happens. The magnetic field is produced by the dynamo. It is the liquid core up against a solid part of the inner Earth. That liquid to solid interface by spinning produces a magnetic field. There are irregularities in the liquid, and that those irregularities are sufficient that they cause the field to flip. Now, somehow that liquid changes slightly in composition. There may be whirlpools or eddies in it, but it causes the magnet to go north to south, south to north. The question is, when they turn over, we have no magnetic field for a brief period of time. Magnetic field protects us from cosmic rays. It could be that in the next shift, we could experience a higher rate of mutation. However, there have been so many of these that we've not seen really catastrophes.
0: Or a really piece of bad luck would be, now, it was about a month ago, I guess, Professor, when our sun let loose with an eruption that was so severe that had it been pointed toward Earth, it would have taken out most of our satellites. It would have taken down power grids. It was by magnitudes the biggest one actually they've ever recorded. I talked to a scientist about it who was watching this and recording it, and he said their instruments saturated. Now, fortunately, it was not pointed toward Earth. But if you were to have a shift of the field occurring and one of these unfortunately gigantic mega flares occur, which was coming at Earth, you'd have some changes.
3: Yes, I agree. And Art, I was able to observe that solar flare in the sense that our astronomy department pointed out on the day that that happened, they actually had a darkened piece of glass. The only time in my life that I had been able to see a sunspot with the naked eye.
0: With the naked eye, I know.
3: Naked eye sunspots.
0: That was 93-93, and it went all the way around the sun. It actually maintained itself. It was incredible.
3: It was incredible, and yes, you're right. Thank God it wasn't pointed directly at us. And were that to happen during one of these field reversals, you would probably have Well, we don't know what would happen. I mean, there's a lot of estimates, but it would not be a happy thing. Certainly, all electronic communications would be snuffed out of the planet
0: sure.
3: through the pulse. How much biological damage remains to be seen. There would be considerable damage.
0: Well, even they say that even with the magnetic field fully intact and all the protection we have right now, if something of that size would hit, it would produce in excess of, for example, somebody on an airliner would get in excess of 100 instant chest x-rays. Now, if you remove the protection, imagine what it would be.
3: Well, it translates to an awful lot of cancer.
0: At the very least, yes, indeed. East of the Rockies, you're on the air with Professor Ward. Hi.
1: Hi, this is me.
0: Yeah, well, only you know that for certain, but it sounds like you.
1: Excellent. Professor Ward, I read your book, End of Evolution, a few years ago. That was most excellent. Very much enjoyed it. My question is about resources, and that if we came to a situation where our civilization collapses, and I tend to agree that we'd probably survive as a species, we would... When we start coming back out of the caves again, we're going to have a situation where most of the good oil has been taken out of the ground and the coal. And as I understand it, a lot of the species that were domesticated, the wild ancestor, is now extinct.
3: Yep.
1: And this leads to the question of how long would it take for us to redevelop a civilization, or even if it's possible, and that we could be looking at the total loss of our cultural heritage here?
3: Mm-hmm. That's a great question. Personally, I think that because we have such great record keeping now, unlike other crashes of civilizations in the past when writing skills were just beginning, and it wasn't so much the lack of writing, it was the lack of material to write on that had any sort of permanence. Papyrus, because it could rot so easily, is a miserable material to keep stuff on. I mean, now we are able to inscribe enormous amounts of information, simply not just on chips, because if we lose civilization, we're going to lose the computers to run the chips. But we can scratch letters on things. I think we crash, but we don't thoroughly crash. I don't see us going back to caves. I see things changing radically in ways that are unforeseen now. But I think we bounce back up pretty quickly. This is because, in spite of my being a horrible pessimist, I'm a wonderful optimist.
1: So you
3: I can't explain it either. That's my guess. I think we will have enough written record of how to build things again that we'd get back on our feet.
1: So you would say then that we would probably have isolated pockets that would survive and maintain a reasonable level of technology then?
3: I think so. That's my guess.
1: All right. Sounds good. Thanks a lot.
0: Thank you. Are you professor familiar with Professor Kaku?
3: Yes.
0: Uh-huh. He talks about levels of civilization.
3: Mm-hmm.
0: Type 0, type 1, type 2, type 3. I'm sure you've heard it.
3: Mm-hmm.
0: He suggests that we are, I guess, a 0. And he thinks we're on the cusp of perhaps being a type 1.
3: Mm-hmm.
0: A 0 using all the, you know, the coal and the oil and whatever you can dredge up from the planet itself. But he says the odds of our making it from 0 to 1... Well, you don't want to hear about the odds because they're just not good at all. And he thinks it possible that civilizations do, perhaps are even common, but that they are snuffed out very quickly indeed, and almost no zeros make it to type 1, much less type 2. Agree with that? Or
3: I do. And actually, SETI thinks a lot about these levels of civilization because they need to have civilizations obviously able to transmit electronically. And some of those electronic transmissions require huge amounts of energy.
0: Power, sure.
3: Power. And so the levels of civilization mentioned there go into their thinking. As the optimist, I'm hoping that what we do is we avoid major climatic shifts to the point that civilization crashes and that we can work ourselves into very practical lower population levels with renewable resources. Whether we can pull it off or not, I don't know. But
0: so then you might go so far as to say dispassionately, very dispassionately, that a partial extinction could be a good thing?
3: Boy, but I love humans, you know, and partial extinction translates to kids dying. And how can one face that?
0: Well, again, totally pragmatically, in the long run, from an evolutionary point of view, I'm giving you as much cover as I can here.
3: Yeah, it is. We have to reduce population somehow. A partial removal of all the humans that we have on this planet would certainly benefit other species.
0: Uh-huh. Okay. West of the Rockies, you're on the air with Professor Ward. Hi.
6: Hello.
0: Hello.
6: This is not so much a question, but a little bit of a story on Antarctica.
0: Yes.
6: I was stationed in Antarctica in 1967. I wintered over with Operation Deep Freeze at Bird Station Antarctica in Maria Bird Land, which is between McMurdo Sound and the South Pole.
0: Right.
6: And during one of the summer projects there, they had an ice core driller brought in to drill down to ground, which was about 5,000 feet of solid ice.
3: Right.
6: And they were going to take these ice cores back and, you know, melt them down and study the air that was trapped in them and so forth.
3: Exactly.
6: But the funny thing is that while I was there, they had a VIP that was visiting McMurdo Sound and was coming to take a look at the ice core drilling machine, spend a day there, and then go off to the South Pole and spend a day and then come back. And could you imagine who this VIP was?
3: Well, it wasn't George Bush, was it?
6: Walter von Braunern, the space rocket scientist.
3: He was a very widely interested fellow, and I'm not surprised.
6: Yeah, I just thought that would be an interesting thing to be thinking about.
0: Why do you suppose he was there?
6: They said he was just there for basically kind of like a vacation.
0: I see. Well, it's possible, I suppose. My question about this coring in that area, Professor, would be, isn't it possible that they would drill down and bring up some organism that's been basically existing but dormant and unknown to us for millions of years or billions of years even, something that we might not like when we get it up here?
3: Well, that just happened, actually, Art. Someone brought back to life a bacterium from the Permian period, 250 million years ago. This happened in the last year.
0: Really?
3: Yeah, a lot of scientists thought that was hooey. You know, the hard part about any of these such analyses is that how do you differentiate between bringing back the dead bug and contamination? Bacteria coat everything in this world. It's very tough. I mean, that's going to be the hard problem with the Mars rocks, isn't it? On our sample return from Mars, how do we know the bacteria, if we find them, weren't just contaminants? So you really got a big problem. If life is radically different on Mars, it's no problem. But if life is DNA, say DNA evolves independently on both planets, it might be really tough to tell. So this is the contamination problem. Your question is really valid, not just valid simply for drilling down and picking up stuff, which could happen.
0: We're also going to dead bodies from the killer flu and trying to resurrect that so we
3: completely
0: can mess with it.
3: You know, there's just a lot of people produce these projects that they think is a good idea at the time, and sometimes things aren't really thought through
0: all the way.
3: NASA really is interested. They have a planetary protection program, and they are very worried about infectious agents coming back from wherever they're going to. So there's a lot of protocols. I mean, they have addressed this.
0: Good. I hope they keep doing that. Professor, it's the bottom of the hour. You promised 30. That's 30. And what?
3: Well, you tell me, Art. We're going to do one more 30? Should I go to bed? My wife is up there saying...
0: Oh, you're saying... you're asking me?
3: Yeah, well, how are we doing?
0: Stay right where you are.
3: All right, I'll do one more shot.
0: Yeah, that's it. All right, Professor, hold on. And, you know, think what a killer book we could write. I mean, he really planted the seed in my mind with what he's had to say and what I can imagine. This is how these things get started, and it's kind of a sickness, actually. I'm Art Bell. This is Coast to Coast AM. Don't touch that dial.
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1: Professor Peter D. Ward, Professor of Geological Sciences at the University of Washington, Seattle. We'll get back to him in a moment with your questions and one last segment.
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0: that, I know two things. Sharon, at the north side of our valley, here in Trump, saying she's getting blown away over there. Yes, we've had fierce winds here in the desert, really fierce, 40 to 50 mile an hour straight line sustained winds all day long. It's been incredible. And I'm told now by the professor that's what I can expect in the future for our desert area, one very likely scenario. Welcome back, Professor. Did your students know you were going to be doing the show tonight?
1: Well, some did. I was off again in L.A. yesterday, but I may hear about this tomorrow, yes. I guess it's today, isn't
0: today,
1: it?
0: It's today, actually, yes. Uh-huh. Indeed. Also, let me note for the Internet audience, our new streaming partner, Akamai, apparently dropped the streaming at about 1:52 Pacific time, unfortunately. Sorry about that. Work in progress. First-time caller line, you're on the air with Professor Ward. Hello.
2: Hello. First-time caller calling from Phoenix, KFYI, 5:50 a.m.
0: You bet.
2: My question is, and this is kind of vague, I wish I had more details on this, but apparently there's another theory out there. Some scientists believe that somehow, I guess 300,000-400,000 years ago, maybe longer, somehow the Earth went topsy-turvy. Somehow, like what we call North and South Pole now, used to, I guess, to be more along the equator, and somehow there was like a shift in the planet. Have you heard anything about this kind of theory or anything? There apparently was a special about it on a TV, I want to say 4 years ago. Like I said, I'm real vague about this. I'm sorry I don't have more
1: that's
2: details.
1: Fine. It's a very legitimate question. We sit in this world we've been watching for, some thousands of years with written language, and assume the way we see it now is the way it's always been. 300,000 or 400,000 years ago, perhaps obliquity changed, but I think the chances are pretty small. From what we know of the physics of the Earth-Moon system, it'd be extremely difficult for the Earth to shake out of its 23.5 degree obliquity that we now have. It's just physically, it'd be very tough to do. I have seen so many theories that seem crackpot turn out to be correct that I'm just not going to say it's impossible. I would just suspect improbable.
2: Okay.
0: All right.
2: All right. Well, thank you very much.
0: Thank you, caller. Take care. Wildcard line, you're on the air with Professor Ward. Hello.
3: Good morning, Art. Good morning, Professor Ward.
0: Good morning.
3: Christopher calling from the hotspot of the Earth, Hawaii, listening to you from KHVH, the Big 830.
0: Yes, sir.
3: Oh, man. Art, you've had some of the greatest shows lately. Your shows are getting better and better.
0: Thank you.
3: They're even more cutting edge. In fact, I should say more bleeding edge, beyond cutting edge.
0: Yes.
3: Professor Ward, you astound me. I'm blinded by your science. you're a brilliant man. And
1: I've just been alive a long time, and you just start seeing
3: a long time
1: after a while.
3: Well, how long is that?
1: Gosh, I'm not going to tell you. I've got another birthday coming up.
3: Oh, well, you probably couldn't be too much older than me or Art. We're about the same age.
1: I'm coming to see you guys, though. The University of Hawaii is bringing me out in November for a week of lectures in Honolulu.
3: Oh, well, you got to – when's that?
1: November – the third week in November. You'll see it.
3: Great. And I'll be there.
1: I'm going to be talking in several auditoriums.
3: Okay. I'm there. I got to hear this. Listen, you know, the guy just talked about the Earth wobble. More likely, it was something like an asteroid strike that even created the 23.5 degree shift in the first place. But the reason I called, and it was a couple of callers ago, mentioned about trying to survive this underwater, under the sea, and growing gills or something. And I think it's far more, you know, reasonable since we're on the verge of. I'm a diver.
1: Me too.
3: And I'd say, in fact, I majored in marine biology. That was my major in college, and my minor was astronomy. And I love diving. And the thing that I'm really excited about is the new technology for rebreathing, and that the ability to take your air, scrub it, and bring it back. And that in the next 100 years, it'll probably be developed to a point where we can stay underwater indefinitely. Within a certain extent, I mean, we can't go too far down. The pressure will be too great. But
0: I also have heard that.
3: Well, I mean, that's a scenario. Now the problem is, here's the question I want to pose to you, and when I'm done, I'll get off and listen off air. So hopefully you can squeeze another caller in. You know, the problem is motivating the government. Now, we have had big projects before, going to the moon and everything else. We somehow got motivated to get to the moon, and I believe we went to the moon, and I'm not even going to touch that argument about whether we went there or not. The fact of the matter is we spent billions of dollars, and we went to the moon, and we went there several times. Somehow, the wind was knocked out of us. As a culture, as a society, everything's deteriorated a bit. We need the same kind of command decision, like Bush is an ex-fighter pilot. I mean, I can imagine him having dreamed of going into space, you know, being an astronaut. I wish he would have the kind of vision we need as a leader to make the hard decisions that need to be made, because, like you said, we can't put all our eggs in one basket. We need space stations with permanent inhabitants. We need a moon base with a permanent inhabitant. We need a Mars base, maybe even asteroids with people on them. And we need to do it right away. And the other side of it is, you know, we can terraform the Earth to a certain extent, too. We can bring seawater into places and fill them where there used to be seawater. I know the environmentalists would hate that because there would be certain kinds of insects that might be lost, that, or, you know, oh, what a shame, the boll weevil in this area is going to be gone. But, hey, we can terraform it, bring back seawater, cause a climate change in the area, bring it back so it's usable. You know, we're going to have to start doing that, reclaiming land that we lost, because human beings over centuries have destroyed the Earth, wherever they've been. They build cities, they cut down the trees. Pretty soon there's a desert. They move on to the next place and create another desert.
0: All right, then a good question would be, can we make enough change, Professor, in the manner he just described, to head off what may be coming?
1: Well, every change creates change somewhere else. And again, we have to have the wisdom of Solomon if we do such events, just to be sure that our change doesn't create more havoc than just the physical act. I just think, if you want to go to Mars, and that was one of your questions,
0: yes,
1: you just pray that the Chinese go to Mars, because I was around when we decided to go to the moon, and that was simply because the Russians were going to do it. If the Russians hadn't been threatening, we would have never gone.
0: I agree.
1: And I think if you see a Chinese threat to go into space in a big way, then the U.S. will respond. Things are done on that scale because of politics.
0: Unfortunately. David asks, Art, please ask the professor to comment on what he might imagine an explanation to be for the magnetic anomaly in Lake Vostok in the Antarctic. They do indeed have a big magnetic anomaly there.
1: See, I'm not familiar with this, and I can't really address that. The most interesting thing that I did hear from, we're going back to an earlier part of the conversation, Edward Teller thinks that these magnetic anomalies are caused by meteor strikes.
0: Oh.
1: His point was, and he was born, I think, the same day that Tunguska event took place in 1908, there is a record that when that Tunguska meteorite hit the atmosphere, it caused a momentary perturbation in the Earth's magnetic field. And this is because the speed of the meteor is so fast, it affects dust grains in the atmosphere. And this causes, there's enough magnetite in dust grains to affect the Earth's magnetic poles. So his point is a big meteor strike would have a gigantic effect on the Earth's magnetic field for short periods of time.
0: Hmm.
1: If you have an anomaly in Vostok, perhaps it is an age where we had 200,000 or 300,000 or 400,000 years ago a large-scale meteor bombardment of the planet.
0: Actually, that might be the reason the lake is there.
1: It could be. Vostok is crater-sized.
0: Yeah, that's right. East of the Rockies, you're on the air with Professor Ward. Hello.
4: Professor Ward, great show. I appreciate it.
0: Thank you. Where are you?
4: This is Glenn calling from South Texas.
0: Okay.
4: It seems to me I saw a show. It was either on volcanism or human ancestry. But I think the human population was narrowed to just a few thousand individuals sometime in the past.
1: That's correct, sir.
4: Was that you I saw?
1: No, certainly it wasn't me, but it was one of my colleagues, Mike Rampino, from a university in New York. And Rampino's point is that 78,000 or 80,000 years ago, there was a gigantic explosion of a volcano around Africa. It's called Mount Toba.
4: A caldera explosion.
1: Yeah, it was a huge caldera explosion. And that Homo sapiens sapiens, our particular group at that time, was of a very small population size. We hadn't really expanded and taken over the Earth yet.
4: Mm-hmm.
1: And that the theory is that that explosion created climate change so catastrophic that the population on the African plains dwindled to very low numbers.
4: That's very interesting.
1: It's just a theory, but nevertheless, it's very provocative and very interesting, and I find it quite compelling.
4: Well, I think you have to remove yourself from your humanity for a moment, and you might say that the Eskimos and the Wenamis and in the jungle, and it might be a good thing for us. For a little people.
0: It might be. You know, there's a lot of Native American lore that suggests the kind of calamities in the past and the future that you've talked about tonight, Professor. Have you looked into that at all as possible supporting evidence, even though it's lore?
1: Yeah, there's a couple of really interesting recent books, again, dealing with the flood and going back to just, I guess, cultural lore that is dealing with times of flood and other times of catastrophe.
0: Exactly.
1: And a lot of people over time have dismissed that, of course, as nonsense. You need to come at all these things with healthy skepticism, but not dismissal, because there's a hell of a lot of information out there that is relevant. I think any time you have such a cultural record, you want to get physical scientific support from geology or biology, there might be ancillary data. But I think cultural information is ignored at our peril.
0: Yeah, so do I. West of the Rockies, you're on the air with Professor Ward. Hello. Hello. Oh, no, I didn't push the button. Now we'll do it. Hello on West of the Rockies line. You're on the air.
5: Mr. Bell?
0: Yes, sir.
5: Oh, good. You can hear me, sir. First of all, I'd like to say to you personally, after all these years of listening to you, and the fact that knowing you as I do, that this is more than a job for you, a passion.
0: Sure.
5: In caring about us, the listeners, I appeal to all of the millions of people that care, love you as I do, to please always send their love and their energy, their prayers for you and your family, sir.
0: Very kind. Thank you.
5: Yes, sir. And Professor Ward. It's really very nice to hear you this evening, sir. I want to ask two quick questions. I'll listen to you on the air. The first one being a few years ago on Mr. Bell's show, Sean David Morton, Prophet, I had mentioned to him that I heard from other scientists that the Earth had been slowing down at the rate of approximately 24 seconds over about 20 years. Prior to that, they thought that the Earth had only slowed down 1 second per millennium. My second question, sir, is that I'm quite concerned. China made the announcement they're going to be testing hydrogen or nuclear explosives below ground, and I've heard that when this does occur within less than 30 days on other parts of the Earth, it creates earthquakes. Mm. And I was just wondering, sir, and I'll listen to you on the air if you care to address that, if you know anything about those.
0: All right, China has already begun testing, actually. They conducted one recently to have an effect in Taiwan, I believe, psychological effect. Professor, the Earth's slowing. There are people who have had theories about dams and all kinds of things regarding the slowing of the Earth. Anything on that?
1: I don't know about this more rapid slowing. Certainly the Earth has been slowing, but it's a very low rate of slowing over long periods of time. If you go back to the Paleozoic era of, say, 400 billion years ago, we can look at fossil corals, and we certainly see that there were the day was shorter because the Earth was spinning faster back then. We know that we had more days in the month. We can count growth rings, and we know this. From this, you can pretty well and pretty accurately calculate the rate of slowing. I don't know it offhand. With regard to the Chinese, of course, every nuclear explosion is going to create an earthquake, but not a catastrophic one. We're dealing, again, with a point source, and it's a pretty big world, and even though nuclear bombs are big things, when they're encased in dirt, they create seismic effects, but not anything that would create, say, a catastrophic earthquake.
0: You wouldn't want to drop one down the Hayward Fault and let it go.
1: Well, no, that's definitely the case. You definitely wouldn't. And to my understanding, the Chinese at least have a sense of doing this in highly stable areas.
0: Uh-huh.
1: But again, it's just, how much sense is it to blow up bombs anyway? So.
0: That's right. East of the Rockies, you're on the air with Professor Ward, not a lot of time. Hello.
6: Hi, this is Pat in Fort Worth. for in the 80s, just before Guy blew up Chernobyl, he told me about the Earth that was going to shift, when the Earth was going to shift on its axis, but, you know, he didn't give me a date or anything. And there are other prophets that pretty well take it for granted now. And one of them said that God said it's because of people. He's got to rearrange it like a Rubik's Cube because people are congregating in certain spaces and it's wobbling.
0: Well, I don't know. I don't know about the wobble. There is a wobble, the Chandler wobble, I think it's called, right, Professor?
1: I don't think people are massive enough to do it, although, gee, I was just down in Los Angeles and I saw a lot of really massive, well-fed people down there.
0: Yes.
1: More interest is the position of continents, because when continents, they move around through continental drift, when they accumulate in places, it affects the Earth markedly.
0: I may be able to fit one in here. First time caller line, you're on the air with Professor Ward. Hello.
7: Hello, this is Joe over in Albuquerque.
0: Yes, Joe.
7: Yeah, I have a question for you. Before you were talking about the pyramids and the water...